0: Like, I'm very happy with my decision. I put a lot of thought and effort into it in that, like, you know, I'm not kind of going out, geez, maybe I made that too soon or anything like that. I don't think anyone can claim I did that. But so from that perspective, a lot more clarity, kind of looking forward to putting it behind me now for now. And also, obviously, you get the naturally, you get people reaching out to you and things like that as well. So nice to reconnect with people, having, you know, former teammates, people I played against, all these different things reaching out to me over the last kind of 24 hours. So that's kind of interesting in itself. But yeah, I'm just trying to process it. Like, I can be realistic about it. It'll probably only in a few weeks and months when they're back in the field and they're playing and I'm wishing I was there, that I'll probably be like, oh, do you know, was it too soon? But at the same time, I think for me, it was very black and white. I couldn't sustain it going into the new year. So happy to make the decision.
1: The league, you were involved in the league, obviously, this year.
0: Yeah.
1: And then what was that sort of, which game was your last game?
0: My last game was Tyrone, away to Tyrone. I suppose that was, I was sub, obviously, for Championship. So I was involved all the last 2 years and only really played two games in the league. And look, it's like, Anthony, I've been on the other side of this. When a keeper gets in and becomes number one, it's very hard to oust them. So I was kind of getting your kind of standard from one league game where they kind of mix up the teams a bit. But look, I had a few injuries over the last 2 years. But in fairness, this preseason got into good shape, was looking forward to giving it a go. But I think more the personal circumstances have changed. You know, we're expecting a baby at the start of April. So it was going to have to give at some point. It's especially living in Dublin. It's not, you know, it'd be probably a little bit different now if we were living in Mayo. But living in Dublin is just too much commitment to be up and down, especially if you have a baby in the house. So better now than later.
1: If you were starting, it would have been a trickier call, I presume.
0: Yeah, but I've put, like, I went back, and initially my whole intention was to be back number one, but even with that, it wouldn't have been possible. Mm-hmm. So, you know, for me, I know lots of players who retire kind of like, oh, maybe I should have stayed, and like, there'd be a bit of a grey area there. For me, it's not, it's very black and white. Mm-hmm. So, kind of happy with my decision, a lot more clarity and stuff like that. So I feel better about it. I was probably a little bit torn going down to train the last 2 weeks because you're like, I don't think I should be here. Do you know that kind of way? Mm-hmm. So happy enough.
2: So you're talking physically, Rob, that you feel you're not quite able to do it, or is it a mental thing? Because everybody talks about the physical side, but mentally it'd be quite draining as well.
0: Yeah, I think physically, like, it's probably the best I've felt for the last 2 years, because I did my cartilage in my knee in 2022, and I've kind of had recurring, you know, inflammation, things of that. Like, cartilage is difficult to deal with, but it's probably the best physically I've felt, but it's more that these things outside of football. So, like, mentally I was really committed to the preseason, everything like that. But it's just more, I've got all these other things. I've got a busy job, you know, family, stuff like that, that is more important now at this time for me. So it's kind of like, yeah, I know I could play for longer physically and mentally, but, you know, personally, I can't justify it really anymore.
2: Is this the first baby in April?
0: Yeah, first, yeah. So looking forward to it, yeah. So touch wood, everything goes well. That's obviously the focus now. So, you know, and it's not like, for me as well, it's great. Like, I joined Rohini last year. Like, I'm just excited to go play in Rohini, and like, it's only up the road. I can spin out to train and I'm back in, you know, 15 minutes. I haven't been able to do that for about 15 years. So that in itself would be a bit of a change for me, but I'm looking forward to kind of doing that because I still get to play football. I still get to kind of be part of a team environment while also being around and being present at home as well, which is important to me. So,
2: Retirement in May. As soon as the baby is born, retirement in May.
1: Yourself and Brian Fenton will be. So, just in terms of the decision making process, have you made your mind up before you talk to Kevin about that? Or are you like, oh, just give him a shout and see?
0: No, I was very. Before I spoke to anyone, like, there was no talking me out of it. I kept it to myself. I didn't, you know, burden other people with, oh, I'm thinking about this, what do you think? I just kind of...
1: Because if you do that, you're asking somebody to go, come on, give me the reason to stay here.
0: Yeah, and I genuinely didn't want that. So it was very much, you know, and obviously Kevin was a bit taken aback because, you know, I had been doing all the preseason and everything, but, you know, he was very understanding. Once he kind of put it to them, they can't really, you know, have any qualms with it. So... it was very much, this is my decision, thanks for everything.
1: Was it an emotional call or that physical phone call?
0: Well, I actually was in person. We had training, and I said after training session, and which was better because I'd always prefer doing these things in person. And, you know, I got to see a good few of the team in person. There was a few lads missing or gone off to under 21s and stuff. So, you know, I made a few calls and things after that, but Yeah, it was, of course it's emotional, like, and, you know, we'd said a few words and lad said a few words to me as well, and yeah, it was emotional, but, you know, I was kind of leaving. I was like, okay, I'm kind of glad it's kind of done now.
1: Yeah, was there like a weight off sort of when you sit back? Are you sitting back in the car to drive back up to Dublin afterwards?
0: Yeah,
1: the car, right, okay.
0: Yeah, so a drive I'm well used to now, but it was nice because I had time to reflect and I was able to make a few calls to people that weren't there that I really wanted to hear it from me directly. So, you know, I so many times, I was thinking about this yesterday, so many people text me that I played with over the years who maybe came into the squad for, you know, 2-3 years and maybe were dropped or the change manager didn't get to, you know, and they never really had that end to their career, just kind of, you know, and for me, you know, there was probably a couple of years there where I thought someone else was going to make the decision for me. So for me to be able to come back, give it, you know, a good pre-season, enjoy my football, and then say, Joanne, it's just for good reasons I have to leave. Mm. Like, some really positive stuff. You know, I'm very grateful for that. So better players than me didn't get to do it. So it's something that I'm quite happy about in the end as well.
2: Yeah, so Ross, when you're talking about, you know, looking back on your career, is there any standout moments in your career or anybody who's had a big help, any managers or even players that have just helped you along and you think, you know, now you're this side of your career, you look back and you think, like, oh, I was talking about Sean Dyche earlier, and it's not till I retired and look back and think, that man was a godsend for me. Is anybody who helped you along the way?
0: Yeah, so many people. Like, and I was just thinking as well, like, I came into the squad first in 2009, you know, as a young lad, kind of, like, I wasn't getting playing, but I was in around training, championship squad, you know, so I was playing with guys like James Nallon and Mark Rawlinson, all lads who haven't played for me, obviously, for a long time. Mm-hmm. But all at that time were, you know, I was learning from them. So that was kind of learning by seeing more so than talking to them. But I suppose in my position, you know, there's lots of goalkeeping coaches that have an impact on you, you know, and initially it was Peter Burke for me. He was massive. He came in, got involved in 2011, really positive guy. Obviously, he was a great Mayo keeper as well. So, like, he had a massive impact on me early days. And I think probably the biggest, from a coaching perspective, the biggest impact we would have had in Mayo over the last 15 years was James Horne coming in. I think he just brought a new energy. And, you know, and I have reflected on that. Like, obviously, you know, over the years, would have had things that I wish we did better, you know, the usual stuff that you would have. But he did so much to bring Mayo to a place where we were so close, very close. But also, you know, what he did for the standards of Mayo football and the belief he gave us, you know, coming from a standing start was, you know, something that I'll always appreciate. And then, like, you know, some of the best Mayo footballers of all time have played in the last 15 years. So, you know, Lee Keegan, Aidan O'Shea, Andy Moore, and Cullen Boyle, David Clark. You know, and you've had Keith Higgins. This thing, I'm always afraid to go in. Actually, Killian O'Connor.
1: Yeah.
0: You know, so, like, it was a bit of a golden era for us as well. In fairness, so each of them, I would learn from, and in particular, and I'd always say it now. You know, I was in a battle for position, and you know, goalkeeping position's not easy. You're kind of, it's a battle within, it's a game within a game, and like to be training with Clarkie for the vast majority of my career, and to, you know, to be competing with him, to get starting ahead of him even, like, is something that I'm very proud of, because I know how good he was, and, like, he was the best keeper Mayo have ever produced, and I was there at the same time as him. So I learned a lot from him. Not because he'd be telling me anything, just by watching him and training with them and seeing how he drives himself.
1: Across the 7 All-Ireland finals during your time, you started 3 and he started 4. Is that something?
0: Yeah, something about that, yeah.
1: How did you get on? Was there, like, because obviously that, you know, I want you, you're the biggest block standing in the way of the thing that I desperately want on both sides. Is that a...
0: I won't say it, but, like, he obviously sent me a nice message yesterday, a voice note or whatever, and kind of reflected on it. Like, I suppose that I wish I could go back in ways, because I suppose the first, you know, 7-8 years of my career, I looked at it totally as adversary, you know, we're against each other and always trying to one-up them and, you know, the usual stuff like that you will be, especially when you're younger. And I wish I'd probably early just said, okay, what is Clarkie excellent at, what he's brilliant, and probably learn from him sooner as opposed to trying to be the opposite to him in some ways. And it probably didn't help my career. And like, it was good because we had 2 totally different types of keepers. It was probably a good dynamic to have because we were both kind of challenging each other. But I think in the last kind of second half of our career together, it was a much more, like, when Clarkie got playing, I was 100% behind him. We drove each other on, and it was, and vice versa. And it was a much better relationship, and we roomed together. This is the thing, is we're always rooming together, so we'd have a lot of time together, obviously, between training and things, and very different personalities, but also very similar in lots of ways as well. So it was a great relationship, and, like, I'm so grateful to him, And, you know, it could have been, obviously you'd love if you were just easy number one the whole career, but, and I'm sure he would have wanted the same, but when I look back, it was probably good for both of us as well.
1: Are you familiar with that Davy Fitzgerald story?
0: About out and pucking the ball against the wall.
1: 5:30 in the morning, because he was trying to get in as the Clare goalkeeper, and he knew that his rival was passing the road up at the end of his road at about 5:30, 6:00 in the morning. So he'd get up 3 or 4 minutes before he knew your man was passing in the car, and there was a ball wall outside, and he'd go out and start pucking the ball literally for 5 minutes until your man was gone past. And then he'd go off back to bed or whatever, and it was in your man's head that
2: mind game.
1: That lad's out. This is unbelievable.
0: Yeah.
1: Was there any of that?
0: There was, I suppose the only equivalent for me was I'd make an awful effort, especially in about 2015, to get to training like an hour and a half early and be out kicking.
1: Wow.
0: Oh yeah, it would be. Now, kicking for the sake of kicking, if I go back, what a waste. I was doing hundreds of kicks for, you know, not any kind of thought put into them, but it was just to be out early and be the first on the pitch and one of the last off. But, you know, that was all I could control at that time. Now, I don't know if it actually improved my kicking or anything, but it was just, that's as close as I got.
1: Well, it was a big thing that Stephen Cluxton used to say all the time, that, like, you know, there was players in that Dublin's brilliant, like, generational players who'd say, oh, I was always trying to do that thing of being the first player in, but you could never arrive before Cluxton.
0: Yeah. Well, yeah, he's a different animal altogether.
1: I don't know, was he kicking or what he was doing?
0: He wasn't coming from Dublin now for training. I'm joking.
1: Keith asked there about the high point.
0: Yeah.
1: What was it? Was it the commentary that we heard from there? Was that it? Or
0: yeah, I suppose. Like
1: personally?
0: It was a high point in that, like, that was a specific point in that that was a good, not that I didn't enjoy the kick too much because I knew we still had extra time to go and I was kind of like get back into it. But, you know, after the game was probably a high point. I would say though, like, it was more a general high point in that, like, the idea that I was able to kind of get back to that level, I think, where, you know, post probably 2016, where I came out of that thinking I'll never play for Mayo again. But then getting back to a place where I felt like I was taken seriously as a keeper again and, you know, was able to play at that level and to produce for Mayo was probably the high point for me, that it didn't kind of just peter out or end when it could have ended for me. So I think when I look back, that's probably the thing I'm most proud of or feel like the highest point is that, like, right up to the end, even till last Sunday, I was like, I can still be number one, I can still play at this level. And, you know, I'm very proud of that, but at the same time, you know, it was based off quite a low base as well, as in a low point in my career as well. So, but yeah, I think that's probably the high point for me, that I kind of got through a bad time and got to finish on better terms, which I didn't think I would get to, you know, at a certain point in my career.
2: You seem extremely content for somebody who was saying, like, last week I still thought I could be number one.
0: I still think I could be number one now.
2: You're sitting here, like, a lot of people struggle with retirement, but to see you sitting there and speak so openly and you seem really content about it, it's a great thing. But one thing I want to ask, one thing that always gets asked to footballers, I'm not quite sure if it's the same in the GAA world, do you have any mementos, any jerseys, any gloves? Did you pick anything up along the way that is on the mantelpiece or you keep close to you?
0: I'm the worst person in the world for, like, keeping things. Now, I have a thing full of jerseys at home and all of that. Like, I wouldn't have been a big person for swapping jerseys and in the end, because I had to work hard to get my jerseys with me. So it was kind of like, that was kind of my mindset on it. But there's different times in my career, like, that I remember that I've, random story, I met Johnny Wilkinson after didn't even play GA, but he would have been pretty good, I'd say. But I met him after an All-Ireland final, and in 2016 it had gone badly. Met him the following week and ended up telling him everything. I was doing work with him, it was recording a campaign or something, and it got recorded, the conversation. Now it's muffly, but you can hear what he's saying. And sometimes I just open it and watch it again. I was like, because I know where I was not in a great place. And then I've got probably the best Northern Hemisphere rugby player, controversial statement in this country. One of the best Northern Hemisphere rugby players kind of giving me really nice advice. I didn't fully understand at the time. It was nice that he was being so empathetic. I didn't fully get it at the time, but I do now. He's just basically saying, you went into the game expecting big performance, you had to do this, you had to do that, and obviously you didn't get that, so then you're hurt after whatever, and he was doing all this stuff with his hands. And he said, next time if you're in a situation, you know, you just go in, no expectations, be open, be ready for anything. And I obviously said it in a few more words than that, but it was it was the way he said it, though. It was so empathetic. So I have that video.

0: in all Ireland because they've killed the White Walkers and you know, it was this, so like, but in your role in that, like, you were the story of the game essentially.
1: Yeah, like, it was a big moment in that, like, I had to kick it or we were gonna lose, like, so it was good. As I said, at the time in it, I was just thinking about extra time. And
0: were you thinking as you're kicking it, were you thinking about the pressure of kicking it? Because no. That was the last game. It was 7 minutes of added time.
1: No, I felt good. I'd done a lot of work over the years previous on what I was going to do in situations like that, whether it was, you know, all the kind of mental skills you have to basically develop and that I didn't have, unfortunately, maybe previously in my career. So I was just kind of looking forward to literally just doing my routine, my kicking technique. And if I knew if I committed to the kick, if it went wide or curled wide or whatever, I could be happy that I at least committed to it.
0: Yeah.
1: So that's all I focused on. And as all my Dublin friends remind me, you had two kicks at it as well. But in fairness, I knew when I was kicking the first one that Morris was telling me to stop. So I knew I had a free lash at it. So I just gave it a go. But I didn't feel that nervous over it at all, to be honest, which was nice.
0: You mentioned regrets in your statement. Mm-hmm. Is that about the following game or is it a wider sense of, Jesus, we didn't get over the line, or what was that?
1: Yeah, it's probably a combination of things in that, like, you know, I mentioned one earlier, wish I'd started learning a bit earlier instead of thinking I can do it all myself. I can find out how to be, you know, whatever type of keeper. I wish I, you know, watched Stephen Cluxton and David Clark and these lads and took more of their game on board earlier in my career.
0: Right.
1: I did later in my career and it really helped me, you know, and so things like that I regretted and do sooner, but at least I did them at some point. And I think, yeah, I think the other ones would be obviously bad performances by myself. You know, as I said, like, I regret that. Of course you're going to regret that. And I'd be lying if I didn't say that. And 2021, I think that's when someone asked me about it yesterday. You know, everyone says that was a highlight of your career. But I look at that kind of with a bit of a tainted view.
0: Yeah, yeah.
1: Because it wasn't. Because that wasn't the last game. We'd 4 weeks. Mm. We had a 4 week gap between there and the Tyrone game, and that's probably one of my regrets, that 4 week gap. I think we wanted to just replicate the same again and hope that'd be enough, and I think we had an opportunity to maybe try new things or do something different, bring a different approach to the final
0: in preparation for it. Yeah,
1: and I think Tyrone just came and they'd, like, we had loads of opportunities in the game, you know, to win it and all of that, but they came to win the game and we probably came not to lose it a little bit as well.
0: Yeah.
1: So it was sickener, to be honest, but at the same time, another learning I was able to take for my career, unfortunately.
0: Does it have, there's a missed penalty up the other end, you know, when you're thinking about these things, you're like, listen,
1: yeah,
0: we were all in it together here.
1: Yeah, well, look, there's always moments in games, but I think the cumulative of it is, you know, there was other opportunities beyond the penalty or even beyond the goal conceded where we could have kicked on.
0: Yeah.
1: You know,
0: and
1: that's in every game we played or lost, but I think overall, if you, like, football is fair, I think, you know, if you're the better teams usually win. So
0: that's a pretty incredible outlook, given what I've been through over the years, that, like,
1: well, I'm not sure everyone would agree with me, but you know, I think if systems are right, generally the systems kind of take care of the results. And, like, we had incredible players and incredible you know, dedication, everything. But generally then we came up with teams that had just the same level of players or higher, and we were able to compete with them, but they just had those couple of percent, just maybe around just game awareness, things like that, that we probably didn't put enough focus on. And, you know, it's a pity, because I think if we'd had that, we probably would have snuck one or two. But at the same time, we have to level that with, we did come up against a team that was, you know, in Dublin, that was beating all teams in its wake, you know, and we were able to put it up to them. So I'm very proud of that. But there was other opportunities, as I said, 2021, and Tyrone deserved it 100% on the day. But, you know, I think as a squad, we were good enough to win that one if we had just done a couple of few things different, maybe.
0: Totally. And that Tyrone team as well, like, I mean, there's a bit of hindsight about it, because I remember walking out of Croke Park that day and thinking, Jesus, that Tyrone team were around for a while. They were a young group that were coming with a head of steam, and you thought, Jesus, they are really going to, and it didn't work out, obviously, that way. Have you any thoughts about management?
1: Yeah, I do. I actually took over the Rheny under-21s there during the winter last 2 months ago, and it was really enjoyable. Now, I don't want to do it anytime soon. Like, I want to keep playing club football for as long as I can. And you definitely can't do both at the same time. So, but I'd love to. I, fairness.

0: been challenging management teams for the last 15 years and, you know, been on that side of it. So the least I can do is put my money where my mouth is in relation to actually going and doing it. So I would love to do it at some point. You know, not like necessary to be a goalkeeping coach, to actually be proper coach or manager, but, you know, the timing for that, it won't be for a few years because I want to keep playing for as long as I can.
1: And if you're trying to balance family life, I'd imagine.
0: Yeah, well, that's the other thing as well.
2: As goalkeeping is, it's a real specialist position. Like, I know I keep drawing the alongside football, but generally, whoever plays football, if you're not quite good enough as an outfield player, you end up in the goal and you go from there. But obviously, that's not the story with GAA. But it must have evolved since you first made your debut to today. You know, it's chalk and cheese to what you would have put up with, you know, your first game to your last game. Yeah. How much has being a goalkeeper actually evolved?
0: It's probably the most it's ever evolved is in, like, just coincidentally, was in the time that I started playing. So 2009. Like, Cluxton wasn't the keeper. He was obviously an excellent keeper, but he wasn't the Cluxton that he became. At that point, like, kicking all the frees and things like that. From 2009 till now, it's just been this kind of, you know, I think it's become more similar to soccer in that it's, you know, keepers now playing out from the back and things like that. Like, it's very similar to that. It's a playmaker position. It's not just seen as a get the ball out as far as you can, which was the case when I started. It became, we're starting attacks, this is about possession, and we're a lot more involved in it. And then obviously there's the in-play stuff as well, so we're getting more on the ball as well. So that became a bigger thing, that you needed to be able to be comfortable on the ball and have good skill level, because we can't afford to turn the ball over, because obviously it's a disaster if you do. So it's definitely evolved, and like, I think the keepers and probably some of the management teams have facilitated that. Like, Cluxton obviously started it and perfected it for his team. I think that was the big thing. He was the right keeper for Dublin, you know, like, and then there for fears, like, Armagh had Aidan Forker in goal, and that was the way they were playing. He was the right keeper for their team. Now obviously Blaine came in last year, more traditional keeper, and, you know, did excellent. It was brilliant keeper for them last year, and probably very unlucky not to get an All-Star. But, you know, so there's a kind of a wide spectrum within goalkeeping at the minute, in that, like, it'll be interesting now with the new rules to see which way it goes. But I still think it'll always come down to having the basics of being a goalkeeper, because, like, kickouts, you can't just learn that in a couple of months. There's a thought process behind it, decision making, which is still going to be really important in these new rules. But keepers will have to add more to their game in relation to being comfortable in the other half of the field. And I thought Niall Morgan did it excellent in the Interpros, where, like, he's able to get up the field, but, like, his goalkeeping basics are so good as well. So, like, it's, you know, it has evolved, and I've had to evolve with it, and I've enjoyed it, and I'm looking forward to playing the new rules in...
1: Are you? I'm curious about that, whether that played any part in your decision or not.
0: No, and some said to me yesterday as well, like, you're afraid to run up down the field, but no, like, it's, to be honest, it's very, I think it's very straightforward for the keeper. You still kick out, it's going to be more difficult now, because you're kicking to less space. You know, you have to have the distance, and, like, that probably became quite apparent even in the Interpros, that kickouts were so important for launching attacks, and obviously if you turn them over, you're more exposed. So, like, as I said, the basics are still going to be important, but actually when you join the attack, you're probably got more space than you've had ever, and more time in the ball, because you're going to be the extra man potentially in attack. So I'm really looking forward to trying it with the club. Like, I'm not saying I'm going to be excellent at it or anything, but it's like Anthony, the rules were made to make the overall game better. It's not necessary to mess up the goalkeeping position. So goalkeepers just have to evolve and adapt to it. And, like, I would have thought I'd have the game to do it. I'm a good kick passer. Yeah. I'm, you know, a decent shooter if I want to practice that part of my game and bring that into it as well. But it's just an opportunity now. There's going to be different things tried over the league. But I think what we'll see is, as the championship goes on, the more traditional keepers who have adapted well will be the top keepers, as opposed to a new keeper coming in and perfecting. I think it'll be the Niall Morgans, Shane Ryans, these lads who are going to be perfected, as opposed to some outfielder going in goal and perfecting it.
1: Yeah, interesting. I would have thought, like, well, you've less running to do, and I know that you weren't allergic to running, but equally, well, makes pre-season a bit easier. But
0: yeah, for sure.
1: Thanks, William, for coming in. Really interesting chat, but often loads of different sort of tangents that I hadn't fully expected. Did you get on to Fenton afterwards and say, listen, you know, we can go for midweek pints now? Is this the...
0: I don't know. I think when I when you contrast our careers, they're very different in relation to, obviously they overlapped, but it's an interesting contrast to have within the club. But no, I did chat to him since, because obviously I'm going to be more around the club and stuff, so it's kind of more to see, you know, how can we support the club now and, you know, put my focus into that. I haven't been involved with the single team, like one team, probably ever, because you're always underage. You're two teams. Obviously, I've been two teams for the last few years, so kind of looking forward to driving that on and learning more. I've learned an awful lot from him and Brian Howard and Sean McMahon from playing with them at Raheny the last 2 years, so looking forward to that. But might be a few midweek pints as well, but I can't say no to that. But I'm looking forward to just kind of going in and just committing to that now as well and enjoying it.
1: What's it been like as a Mayo man going into the core of a big Dublin club like that with some of the names that you've mentioned that are there? Is there a bit of, you know, where you're meeting initially, is there a bit of ribbon going on? Or
0: Definitely. Yeah. There will be a bit, but not from them, in fairness, but more from people around the group. But in all good-hearted, and I can't overstate how welcoming they've been as a club. And, you know, I am genuinely excited to play with them. And the standard of football in Dublin is so high that, you know, it's not like I'm going to have this big drop off in the kind of competitiveness of the football I'm playing. So I'm looking forward to that now. And that's the next challenge, try and be better for Raheny and to see if I can adapt to these new rules and keep learning. That's the big thing. I want to keep learning. I think there's still more to learn and still thinking I can improve in different ways as well. Yeah. So, yeah, that's the next challenge.
1: A bit less mileage.
0: Yes,
1: well, I'm sure
0: that's the big thing.
1: Kinder on the body. Thanks a million for coming in. Really interested to see what comes next, because I was asking you that managerial question very deliberately because it did feel like throughout the conversation that there was a lot of like learnings and different things that you've clearly picked up that I'm sure you're going to apply over the next while to help Dublin football, right?
0: That's where you might be wrong.
1: It's the old all right, okay. Send a few lads west. Thanks a million. Congratulations on the career. Fantastic career, and thanks a million for coming in.
0: Cheers.
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1: Donnacha Ryan, you're very welcome back. How are you?
2: Yep, great, thank you.
1: You're here with Thanks Support BIA, as we can see on your polo shirt there, and the Chicken Make It Your Way campaign. I presume you eat a lot of chicken.
2: I do, yeah, I do. I eat a lot of chicken. I think I've eaten maybe about a minimum of 20 to 30 grams of protein in a meal, so for breakfast, lunch, and for dinner. I suppose like in a normal diet, you probably wouldn't eat that much protein in the morning, so I'd mix it up with either eggs, but sometimes I'd have shredded chicken from the day before, or you know, I'd have put a crock pot on during the week, and it does me for snacking during the week as well, and trying to create menus as well. It's great to Borbia, the quality short sign as well, they're getting on board, and it's great to be partnered with them. But I'm always looking for recipes as well. I've got a nice chicken goujon recipe now, which takes maybe 10-15 minutes to put together. So
1: go on, give it to us.
2: So basically, you can smash up your chicken fillet, flatten it as much as you can, and then I cover with clean film as well, and get a rolling pin and flatten it out. Get an egg and some four slices of brown bread. You can get your Nutribullet or whatever to blend it up, and then get some olive oil and smear it all into a bowl, really, and salt and pepper, olive oil, egg, and then we have your strips. Then you put it on the oven for at 240 degrees for 10 minutes, and it's a nice little snack as well. So if you're ever stuck for something nice and healthy, that's a good way to go.
1: And you'd give the seal of approval yourself?
2: Yeah, I have at least once every couple of weeks. Yeah, so just as a kind of a treat as well. And but yeah, things like, you know, chicken noodle soup as well, all that kind of stuff. Because it's fantastic for us. Protein wise, it's great, no carbs, and it's very, very little fat in it as well, so it's basically perfect for us, and it obviously carries a lot more nutrients as well. So trying to get lean as well, it's a struggle when you get older, but it's good.
1: Is it something that you always do yourself? Are you a big fan of cooking?
2: In college, I just wouldn't have had the time to invest in, but that's why those crock pots are great. You can just put a chicken breast, or you can cut them up, or even a whole full chicken into a pot, leave it there for 8 hours, and it's really the supper when you take it like 8 hours later on, it's already come home from a day's training. Like I would have started training in college maybe at 6:30 in the morning, and then you're gone all day, and then it's nice to come home to have a meal after you finish your studies and you're training again that afternoon. So would have. Obviously, a big part of being a professional is the fuel you actually put into your body, and for me, it was just the best sort of nutrients I could get into my body. So I do cook a lot, and yes, I suppose it's sometimes you're trying to break up the monotony of the boiled chicken pre-match meal that we get, and especially I'll be having boiled chicken and pasta, which is very, very boring, but it's plain eating for our day of the game. But during the week, it's a good time to experiment.
1: Yeah, I suppose when you move to France as well, you got to up your cuisine game a small bit.
2: You do. They've I wouldn't have been into bread before. Whereas when you see the queue out the door for bread, it's incredible, people queuing for bread. So
1: it's no storm in Ireland.
2: Oh, it's unbelievable, yeah. And yeah, it's great that it's great to go every day. Now I've gone to routine of just getting a baguette. So it's probably my best used phrase in French at this stage now. So I'm very good at saying it. But it's class. And another French dish is I would be. When I went over there initially, I just tried to expose myself as much to the French culture as possible. And so I tried, like, you know, escargots and frog's legs. And then I basically tried this local French chef in Nice recommended. I told him I was over playing rugby and in France, and he said, "Oh, you must have tried new dishes," and he recommended an onduette, which is a sausage French delicacy. So an onduette, so we brought it out, and basically tasted like, so it wasn't very, very bad, but he kept coming back over to see what it was. Do you like it? And I was like, yeah, it's great. And it was like, Jesus, he said, "What's my mother's recipe?" He said, "It tastes like maybe your mother's toenail clippings or something." It was awful. But I did a good enough job trying to hide it under the chair and threw a few into a napkin and put it in my pocket and threw it into the bin. But so anything to save a man's save a bit of blushes. But no, it's great. You kind of Dover fans to kind of finally learn how to eat a croissant without, you know, covering yourself full of crumbs. So you kind of learn just those skills, which is basically just don't buy croissants. So
1: That's the key.
2: That's the key. Yeah. So yeah. Otherwise, we're on the road to ruin.
1: It sounds like you're well equipped then to stay in France forever.
2: The language is still working on the English to get right for the French. So now my French is getting a bit better slowly. I really like France. Paris has been fantastic. Really enjoyed the experience. Lots of stuff to do. And you know, it's really, really cool in wrestling at the moment, as well with the players we have, the people that are there, and it's just really just enjoying it. It's actually really great experience to be able to do.
1: Yeah, because there is such a mix of cultures in that wrestling team as well at the moment, so you're all kind of in there and you're all getting to know this alien city at the same time.
2: That's exactly, because rugby isn't that big in the north of France, so you have a lot of guys who are coming from all around France, and you know, they don't really have the your family or cousins or guys you went to school with social structure behind you, like, as you would have in Munster or Connacht or Leinster or Ulster. So the guys really do gel together an awful lot more, and then obviously the wives and girlfriends do as well, and with all the kids, which is great. So it does create a good family culture in the club, and to be fair, the president and all the staff that are interested, they do their best to try and create that culture by doing events together as well. And even though as players we train, we're really sure maybe 6 days a week, so it is pretty full on. As I say, it's an enjoyable experience.
1: Is there any player that you're particularly friendly with? Obviously, Simon would be the obvious one to say.
2: Trying to stay away from him. He's in my friend. We have French class now on Mondays and Wednesdays, so he's himself, myself, and Pat Lambie are in the honours class. But listen, Simon's come along.
1: Who's the star pupil?
2: Simon is, because his dad is French, so he understands a lot more words than I would. But it's great to have, because it's he's great. It's great having him there as well, and he's great having him on the pitch as well. So it's good. I know, we'd want him off to be a good crack. Bernd Leroux is a great guy. He's been wrestling for a number of years. Henri Chavancy, Wayne Laron, and Teddy Ibrahim, the nine as well. It's small nine. We all get on really, really well, so it's not like in Ireland, as I said before the Munster and Leinster and Connacht and Ulster, you'd have maybe like four or five nicknames and none of them would be complimentary at all, over there it's you don't really have that as much, but to be fair, everyone is looking out for each other, which is great, because everyone's going through the same sort of issues as well, so that's a good thing to have.
1: Yeah, it's interesting that the timing that you went over and the timing that Simon went over, and Simon's obviously been speaking about it this week because he's been mentioned in an Ireland context and it is Six Nations week, and he's saying that I don't think it would have been as blunt and cold as it has been in terms of his shutout from the Ireland team. Obviously, kind of, he had a few less caps, he was a bit younger going over and stuff like that, so maybe he expected it to be a little less of a shutout than it has been for him. Did you ever get that sense from him that he was kind of a little bit disappointed that it was blunt and cold in the way he was shut out from Ireland?
2: To be honest, I weirdly enough, I really haven't sat down and talked with him at all about it, that kind of stuff. Because he's always an optimistic guy anyway. So I really haven't talked to him about it. All I kind of saying, look, you're really going to love this experience. Because when he was talking about wanting to come to France and just sample something new, I said, look, there's a load of other nice clubs out there, but I said, look, to be fair, you're coming to Paris. Like, if you have an offer of a club from Paris, it's such a fantastic experience to have. And there's so much that goes on there as well. And that was pretty much it. And then just ever since then, really, we're just trying to figure out, okay, well, we have a day off on Thursday, a rarity. What are you going to do? Where are we going to go? What are you going to do? Or what restaurant are you going to go to? And that's you're literally, it's hilarious, because you're trying to take contacts from chefs, because pass them on to each other so we can get bookings into places. Which is great, because that's what it's about. It's just like, just as I said, you're in one of the best cities in the world, and we're so fortunate. And I think he's just making the most of playing there. And I'd say, look, he's a man that kind of goes day by day, and he's always very positive. Like, the club love him, like, you know, they really do. They're mad, and all the supporters love him as well. And look, as something else happens down the line, I'm sure he'll adapt to it, and there's no fear of him anyway. But yeah.
1: We should talk about Ireland, England, of course, kicking off the Six Nations this Saturday afternoon. From your own perspective, it must be interesting looking at the likes of James Ryan and Devon Toner leading the way, obviously, in terms of the depth chart of second row. It would have been interesting to see how the likes of Tadhg Byrne and Ian Henderson would have performed. Are you concerned at all by the injuries in that second row at the moment, or do you think that it's in the more than capable hands of Quinn Roo should an injury happen?
2: Yeah, so I think Joe is really trying to look for a line-up caller to replace Dev in case if he got injured. Dev is, you know, you look at the quality, you mentioned some quality second rows that are there, but and I read an interview before about Devon, that he had a unique set of skills. He was kind of joking about the taking thing, but he actually, he's right. Like, he's got experience of calling lineouts under pressure. Like, and he admitted himself he's had bad days as well, and he's learned from that. And that's the frustrating thing, I'd imagine, for Simon Easterby and Joe, that they'd love to get the other guys, James Ryan, I know he's called a couple of times, and Ian Henderson, more experience to call lineouts at that level. Like, and I know Hendy had got it in the November series, was a bit frustrating against Argentina as well, but it's just that platform is pivotal for Joe to launch his attack off, and no better example is than this Jacob Stockdale try. So you don't win that lineup ball, or you don't have this lineouts done later on, earlier on in the game, that maybe Dev would have put together, then you don't do so well. And it's just, you know, getting those experience for those lineup callers, because you are trying to, if you are an athlete that is performing, you can just concentrate on just running around the pitch and just hitting rooks, carrying ball, making tackles. There's no other science to it than that. But if you're having to do the strategy game as well, which Devon is familiar with, you're having to, you know, so if you have a bad day, then it's kind of might take away from your own game as well. And then when you're dipping into the thought process of, oh God, what am I going to do next, which takes away from the aggressive element of your game. And that's a frustrating thing of sometimes being a line-out caller as well, because, you know, you kind of just wish you could just go and play and not have any to worry about anything else. But at the same time, it's a pivotal part of the game to make the guys around you look better, make the hooker look better and stuff. And I think, you know, yeah, Quinn Roo is doing a lot of he's calling lineouts over in Connacht, so he's getting good exposure to this. I think they're doing kind of the same similar systems that Ireland are doing, so it's good that Tadhg Byrne is doing the same system for Munster than he is at Ireland. Well, he's had some good days, they're doing some good things there as well. He's got two very good hookers in Niall Scanlon and Reece Marshall as well, but like it is important, because to have that depth, it's one thing we have fantastic second rows. The depth, even Alton Delan now, he's an incredible player, but as I said, it's just that technical element of calling lineouts, and guys just literally having to sit down, have the discipline to literally look at videos upon videos sometimes and just understand scenarios and have a plan put in place.
1: How long will it take for James Ryan to become that top class lineout caller?
2: Oh, you'd love it was, you know, if we're over the Six Nations, it'd be great. But unfortunately, like, you know, it just takes time. The more games you do, the more scenarios you do, and then the relationships you've got to build with the guys around you and your hooker, because basically they're there to facilitate him and make him feel comfortable as well, and just to build that relationship. So that's when you look at Paul O'Connell was the best at doing that. He just knew the limitations of the hookers, and he knew what the capabilities of them, and between getting to know the person and sitting down and investing time, and some days it didn't go right as well, and he'd be the first to say it. He had a few bad days against Scotland, but he learned a lot from those days, and it's, you learn more from those bad days than you do from winning. Hopefully sooner rather than later.
1: If you're looking at England this weekend, where can they hurt us in that area, in the line out, in the second row, maybe at the breakdown as well?
2: Yeah, so we like, So, for instance, there's an example. Well, we played 2 years ago. We when we played Ireland or played England here, we did a good day. We did a pretty okay day at the lineup that day, and Peter had a great day cleaning up on their lineup. And that was kind of, you could see Mario Toja was doing the calls that he's been given from the coach. But there's a massive element of player ownership as well to own the analysis that you're doing, rather than getting the menu and just doing what you're told. So then you can kind of read scenarios on the pitch. This week Mario Toja, unbelievably athletic guy. Courtney Laws, he's put on a bit of timber as well. I know Billy Vunipola wouldn't be the key jumper ever to lift, but you got obviously a toss with George Cruz and Joe Launchbury. You know, Joe Launchbury has come back in from injury, so, and he had an okay game, I suppose, against Leinster for Wasps. But I think the way Saracens are going, they're leading Europe, and they're close to the table in Aviva, and I'm sure they're probably going to go more Sarries boys, and as a unit, their familiarity of how they operate is probably better, so they would hope to put a bit of pressure on. But I think Devon is experienced enough with Simon Easterby as well, and obviously Bestie, he knows Bestie at this stage how he throws and how he operates as well. So I hope the lads, Peter as well, there'll be not much of an issue, I think.
1: You mentioned Courtney Laws' extra timber there. How many chicken fillets will that take to actually put on that amount of muscle?
2: I'd say a significant amount, because it just takes a long time to put on muscle, easier to put on fat. It just takes time. He's a serious athlete, and it'd be interesting to see whether they play him six, because, or I told you six, because I think because Ireland's breakdown is so good. If opposition teams start picking back row players that just contest heavily at the breakdown, might disrupt Ireland, I think. But there's not many English players in the team that I think we can combat the Irish breakdown.
1: Can you see an upset happening this Saturday? Is Ireland getting beaten?
2: I imagine Joe would be put in that scenario of the last time they played England was in Twickenham, mm-hmm. and lifting the Grand Slam, and obviously Joe is fantastic at putting a scenario in play where to channel the focus of the players. Like, you know, he knows he has the system, it's just to get the mindset right, to get the focus right and the concentration, and because once Ireland can do that, and you can see what they did against New Zealand, is that you just saw a real measured performance. Just even some of the plays that weren't really, they weren't probably on some of the plays, but they're literally just the players themselves made them work as well, because they were so focused. And Joe, I think he's a seasoned pro this stage. Kind of been used by the way Eddie Jones is and his coaching staff are coming out and talking to the media. I don't know, they're trying to just ruffle feathers for whatever. It's kind of a bit desperate, I suppose, if they're doing that sort of stuff, because they should be really focusing on how their own house is in order, I think. Mm. But
1: it seems we've got into their heads a small bit.
2: I suppose the way it comes across in the media, maybe. I think defence coach Mitchell was talking about Ireland being boring, but should look, if Ireland pumped them the weekend, which they're capable of doing, he'd have a very unboring review on the Monday, Tuesday. I think Ireland at the moment, you can see the likes of Rob Kearney, he'll be coming back in because he's tried and trusted. He knows the system. Joe knows that he knows the system and he's trustworthy there. So, and any guys, I think that would have been a hindrance. What would have been a hindrance for Ireland before was starting the Six Nations, was that level of how organised the players were from coming back, just getting together. And as the Six Nations grew, you could see the Irish team getting better, because the more time they were able to spend together. And I think that's why he'll hope to stick to the guys he's used to, because they know how the systems and the plays that Joe wants them to do will be able to be more efficient doing in Portugal last week and this week. So I think I'll be very hopeful for this weekend. I'll be very interested to see. I'd like to see Dev do great, but like as I said, from a work on, I suppose they need to find another line of colour, but it's probably not the game to start toying with that sort of stuff.
1: Yeah, I don't think England is ever experimentation time.
2: No.
1: Dunica, thanks many for coming in. Great to catch up, and best luck for the rest of the season.
2: Yeah, cheers, thanks.
3: There's been difficulties between Finn Russell and Gregor Townsend going back a little while. 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
4: I've worked with Gregor since 23. He was the Glasgow coach then, so 14 years, you're obviously going to have one, two, whatever, however many bust ups it is.
5: I think with the way that Finn has dealt with that, is to his credit. He doesn't bear grudges. It's just, it's been, it's gone, move on to the next one.
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1: Now, lads, we've been doing this a long time, and neither of you have ever shown up in a suit before, so what the hell's going on, lads? Is this for us?
2: We're in court.
3: I was dressing up for Brian.
1: Well, you know.
2: Again.
1: However that relationship is, that's up to you guys. But so, seriously, really big day today. You're inducted into the Hall of Fame.
4: Yeah.
1: Does it make you feel old?
4: No. Young people apparently can be in the Hall of Fame, as I found out. Still mid-30s. but yeah, it was a great day, and it's funny when I was told about it about 4 or 5 weeks ago. Bree Hasseline, who's married to Omar, who runs Irupa, she said to me,
3: gave birth today. Actually,
4: she did. Yeah. Second son, congratulations, yeah. Bree. But she said to me, it's on such and such date. I was like, quick look at the phone. Actually, I've got an OB that day in Dublin. I don't think I'm going to be able to make it. And then a week later, it kind of dawned on me, that's the Hall of Fame. Maybe they might be okay in off the ball to let me go for an hour if I can make it back in time. So it was a real honour. And Woody's been there for a while. He's an old hat at it.
3: Old man, maybe, but it was actually very cool. It was the first opening of the Hall of Fame itself, the building itself in Rugby Town, just beside Rugby School, and there's a lot of, you know, great heads and old heads there that were in. Ian Evans was there, Martin Johnson, from some of the older ones that have been put in. Actually, Martin Johnson said so many nice things about you over there. Yeah. We've taken a photograph. We know who you are. And then there was 12 inductees today, of which Brian was one of them, and it was pretty cool, actually, and it looked fantastic.
1: In terms of what it meant for you to be inducted into the Hall of Fame, because your Ireland career, we didn't have a good team really until the last couple of weeks of it, and
3: thanks.
1: And at that point, you know,
3: always go out on a high of sorts, isn't it?
1: But actually, being inducted into the Hall of Fame, I think it's kind of important, isn't it? Like, it's like you're implicated in a much wider culture.
3: Yeah, I think it is a really cool thing. It's very humbling, and I remember it was. At the time, there was an international Hall of Fame that wasn't part of World Rugby, and I remember getting onto the bus for that. It was in 2005, and getting onto the bus, and there was JPR Williams and Gareth Edwards, and I actually felt like a schoolboy sitting at the back of the bus. I shouldn't really be here, and it was unbelievably humbling. And when they have get together, when you see them, it is pretty awesome, you know. And you know, you love the rugby, and it's great fun, and it's fantastic. And then it's over, and things kind of drop away as they should do, and all that happens. But when you get the chance to kind of see them again, it is pretty amazing. And you know, you've shared something. You may not have shared the field with them, but you've shared the game with them, and that's kind of cool.
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1: It's a thing which runs through Irish sport. It's in our football, it's in our GAA, it's in our rugby to an extent. I don't know, is it something in our psyche? We don't necessarily celebrate flamboyance in general life. We like people to keep the head down and don't get above your station. And so we prize defence and grit. And for whatever reason, I think there is more of an emphasis on hard work, and it's celebrated more as opposed to, oh well, he's a luxury player because he's skillful. I think that floats around Irish sport still, yeah, to an extent.
2: Yeah, I mean, I think it's not just limited to Ireland. I think it's really important that you focus in on what's important, and you're not too worried. And I always say this to whether I'm talking about players or whether it's schools, is not to get yourself worth on judgment on what people say. You know, it's about truth. Success has been able to look and understand what you've been able to achieve. And I think when I look at, there's so many examples you can, you look at Ty Furlong, for example, and Jack McGrath, those guys are class, but look at the skills that those boys have. And it just is enough examples to show guys that things are possible. But it really comes back, obviously, the coach, like when you go to one place, each player, they're now, the Connacht boys are now going to be in transition, they're wondering what Cal Kieran's going to run the game and so forth. But the coach has a big emphasis on the belief and on the mindset, because one of the things I didn't really want my players ever to have is fear. Fear or worried about making a mistake. But if you put the work in and you train, so you can channel that Irish focus on hard work, and without a doubt it's one of the hardest working players that I've worked with before, but channel it into being more skillful as well, or channel it into, they're going to be here, but let's make sure if they're going to work and they're actually going to be there, make sure that they can actually tackle make sure they can actually pass properly. And then you get a it's amazing what you can achieve as a team.
1: You mentioned there when you're in speaking in schools, could you talk to us about your decision to go in to speak to schools? It's not like you don't have enough on your plate already. And I'd be very interested in your impressions of Irish kids.
2: Yeah. I suppose the suicide issue is a big one, and it affects everyone worldwide. But I wanted to get into schools, and I was a school teacher myself, and I enjoyed doing school assemblies, but bringing the boys in there, because you're now touching with people who aren't sports people, who aren't rugby people, but the young people that are all important, and getting the guys in there to realise rugby isn't just about, the whole values isn't just about playing the game. It's about looking after each other, respect, hard work, all of those things. But then able to get some positive messages out there and try and make a difference. And that's ultimately what everything's about. Try and make a difference, whether you're a rugby coach or a father or a husband and we know we have that ability, because we have that ability to influence, but you can use it both positively and negatively. And I chose to take the team in there, and it was twofold. So it helped them, but it also helped the players and the management, because they started to connect into seeing what it's all about, and this goes back to the philosophy about improving them as players, but also improving them as people, where you get them in there, meet people, and that's how that's what enriches us.
1: You did an interview with David Kelly in the Irish Independent a couple of weeks ago, and you talked about the culture at Connacht, and it's very early in the morning for me to be talking about these kind of things, but you said culture is love, and you talked about the importance of connection. You talked about, we've talked before about the handshake and the emphasis on if a guy's sitting alone at breakfast, the difference it makes when everyone who walks by him acknowledges that guy. All of this stuff is linked, all of this stuff ties in, but connection, love, these are big words for you.
2: Yeah, they are. I mean, I was brought up in a Christian home, and but I remember when the Ten Commandments came out, and eight out of those Ten Commandments was thou shall not, thou shall not, thou shall not, and they're all rules, and they're all right. I was just making clear, God decided to make a plan that it's so there's no black and white, killing someone is wrong, and all the other rules, but it obviously wasn't working too well, and then obviously that's when Jesus came down and he kept it really simple, and he says, look, just love the Lord your God with all your mind, your heart and your soul, and then love your neighbour as you love yourself. So I grew up, and it wasn't until later in life that I started to realise, geez, I grew up knowing God, loving God, right? And I'm not saying I'm perfect or anything, but I just had a relationship, which then, by doing that, you realise, you know, I need to love my neighbour. Who's my neighbour? Then, I mean, that's the people you come in contact with, you know? And the only way you can do that, you can't really do that properly, if you don't love yourself. So it all starts being able to lead yourself, understanding who you are, and being confident with yourself, and not taking your judgment on other people. And then it's about, then you can reach out to others. And so when it came to, when you define it, and, you know, obviously we know on Easter that you know, Jesus made the ultimate sacrifice, but that's simply when you break it all down. Love is sacrificing oneself for the benefit of others. If you know, I mean, yeah, you know, I know for me, I love my wife, you know, I'll do anything for my wife, I love my children. And it's that principle of love is, and it's all been messed up in all sorts of different ways people try to describe, you know, I love ice cream and I love my wife at the same thing. It's there is a difference, and we all know what it is. It's when you make a sacrifice. So I brought that in to emphasize to the players, if you think about on defense, you know, if someone's overrunning and he needs your help, you're sacrificing yourself. Or when your mate's on the ground and you got to clean out, you make a choice. You don't have to do it, but if you get over and look after him and look after the ball, you're sacrificing yourself. So bringing it right back to understanding that what real love is, and then of course the relationships and connecting with each other, the handshake is all about connection. So

0: So everything we do had a plan, a purpose to the big plan.
1: Yeah. I'm pretty much nailed on atheist, or maybe on my most, that the most miraculous moments of life, agnostic. But it does strike me to have that faith must be an unbelievable comfort throughout your life. I mean, does it waver, or is it always there for you, and has it been the source of comfort? I suspect it probably is for people.
0: Yeah, I mean, I said from the very beginning, it's like, as I said, when I said this to the team when I arrived, is, you know, to me, people might say I'm a religious guy. I'm not a religious guy. I'm not a fan of religion whatsoever, you know, but I'm a Christian because I don't believe personally that I came from a monkey or evolved from a monkey, you know. But I believe in God, but the big one for me, it's a personal relationship. So, and as I said, what it did do for me once I have a personal relationship with Jesus is that it wasn't about saying, you know, you're a Muslim or you're a Mormon or you're a Catholic or you're a Presbyterian. It's not for me to judge any of that. It's my relationship. It's about me. It's about me and my connection and my faith. Once that's, you know, so I said to the guys, so a lot of things that whatever I do, I need to make sure that I'm right, and that's the way I am. Now, if you're an atheist, mate, that's totally your decision, and that's what I said to the boys. We all, the best thing we've got given in life is the freedom of choice. But with every choice, there's consequences, and the consequences can be great or not. And that's why I don't have drinking curfews. I don't have, all of these things. Mate, the grown man, we all got choices, but your choices have consequences. If you decide I'm going to have Supermax every single day of the week, but I'm going to, you know, play, I don't care. Well, that even though we've been given the nutritional advice, that's totally over to you. But there's a consequence that's going to happen from that. If you decide I'm not going to show up to training, there's a consequence, you know. Likewise, if you decide I'm going to do everything possible, there's a great consequence for you too. So, I mean, it's really important that that we're all individuals as human, and well, everyone's equal. Not everyone's treated the same, because we're also unique in the way we do things. And it's trying to, relationships and time gives you a chance to work out how I treat John Muldoon might be completely different to how I treat Bundy Aki or Tom McCartney or Andrew Brown. They're all different players, but you still love them the same.
1: Yeah. Final few points then. How do you reflect on this season?
0: There's a lot of challenges that went to this season, but it's like anything. This is, as I said to all the coaching staff and the players, you'll get more out of this season than you will out of last season. The last season was fantastic, and I've said to them right from day one, good times never change your character. You know, you go through, you ride it, and it's fantastic to be part of. But it's the challenging times is where you get growth. And everything I do and everything I did with the players, there's always two questions that, because people think success starts here and it goes all the way up, but it doesn't. It goes up and down. The only thing that gets you back on the up is asking the two questions. What did I do well? And what could I do better? And if you ask that of yourself, of your team, regardless of the outcome, then you get serious success, because the what I do well reinforces you're good at what you do. What could I do better allows the growth to happen. But if you focus only on what I do well and not really interested in on the other, you end up going backwards and you miss out on massive chances to actually become a better person and player. So that's why I think this year, I mean, there's the learnings. Obviously, pre-season is difficult. The injury, we lost three guys to season ending. There's so many things that happen, but ultimately, we just weren't good enough this year. And from that, there's some great lessons to launch pad. But the good thing that we do have is when you compare everything, as I said at the beginning, you know, as I said to the guys, what we achieved for Irish rugby, you know, if you think in the last 4 years out of the provinces, Leinster won my first year, you know, Glasgow, ourselves, and now Scarlets, you can always be proud of that, but it gives you a template, it gives you a belief that anything can happen as long as we put the work in and keep taking the learnings.
1: Yeah, and as for your experiences of Irish rugby and where we can improve, you mentioned the 6-month release clause in the contract. Effectively, your point is that's not backing the coaches 100%, and it gives coaches the opportunity to, you know, they're going to field job offers across November and December. That's your key point with that quirk in the Irish way of doing those managerial contracts.
0: Yeah, I mean, I was disappointed the way that article came out, because it's completely out of context. Right. With some of the local media, I did an hour and so interview, and I talked to, and I was just going through the process of, again, what's been done really well and what could improve. But it came out the way it came out, as Pat's having a go.

0: But it's like, I'll only say things if I think it's for the best. And it's like when I came out a few years ago and said Connacht needs a stadium. I can vision, I can see it. And then a few people said to me, Pat, you know, don't talk it out there. But what's happened there, I can see there's work going on now to get a stadium. The coaching one, and I don't want this misinterpreted, is that bottom line is the decision that I made, I don't regret the decision I made that this is the right one for me to go. The fact is the clause, it only came about because there was a clause in the contract. What I think for going forward, and so because the Irish players and also for the coaches, because we talk about this all the time, a lot of those coaches, we talk about this clause. I just think it needs, New Zealand used to have it, it just needs to go out so that it's all for the benefit of Irish rugby, that you get a coach in here, he's there for 2 years, and then you get to try and get as much CPD. I read an article recently with Steve Hansen and the All Black coaches in the Mountains. So he went to West Point. When I was in New Zealand rugby, I went to West Point too, because there's a lot of development and work into the coaches there at the professional game. Now, a lot of work goes into the grassroots coaches, the academy, but the most of Irish rugby's investment is in the professional players. It's really important that the coaches are supported right through. You know, we've got young Jimmy Duffy, Nigel Carron's in there. Obviously, I'm taking Connor, and I'll give him development back with over in England. But growing the coaches grows the players. Yeah. I mean, when I said the Champions Cup, I said our goal is to be Champions Cup when I presented it to the board. But I said, what do we need? The first thing I had was Champions Cup management team, you know, quality, and then the players, because you're going to give me all the best players in the world, but if you don't have a strong management team and coaching group, it's very difficult, because it's the program that works. So, so that's the point I was trying to make there. And but it's, again, it's not out of having a crack, it's more around for the improvement of Irish rugby going forward. And if it happens, and people are a bit upset that I said it, but if it happens down the line, then I'm glad it happened.
1: Yeah, I don't think anyone was that upset. I mean, it seemed like a perfectly rational point. And I won't edit your answer here and take it out of context. Is there anything else you think Irish rugby could do? Management of players, the number of foreign players allowed in, Indigenous coaching, you've touched on contracts, like as you're leaving, stuff that we could improve on?
0: I think it's in a really good place at the moment. I think the one area that I think can continue, I mean, you look at someone like Dominic Ryan now going to Leicester, I think other players. New Zealand, one of the things New Zealand did, and remember the Irish system is set up exactly like New Zealand, which all the players are centrally contracted. You know, obviously I'm not talking about national contracts, but centrally, basically the RFU fund all the contracts. But New Zealand had exactly the same system, and they quickly realised they can't afford to be paying, they want the best 150 playing across the five teams. So they brought in the draft, and everyone, particularly the big, you know, like Auckland, weren't happy about it. So players started to get drafted because they wanted to make sure the best players are playing. And but now the draft's gone after 10 or so years now, because it's just natural. What it created is players realise, I want to play for Ireland, I need to be in the shop window, so I need to be playing. And if the job, there's four jobs available, you know, Leinster, Ulster, Munster and Connacht, alright, and we need all those guys in the shop window. And if we do that, then spreading that pool of talent, I think that's the next progression. Now, again, a lot of people won't be happy with that, but I think that's the way to go, because we don't have the same pool of players as ourselves. But you've seen the talent of all those guys that playing for Leinster through injury or whatever didn't get the chance. Robbie Hinch will never have, he didn't have the chances of playing the way he did at Connacht Rugby, you know, being able to come through. So I think spreading that talent, I think they got the foreign player rules is fine.
1: Okay.
0: I think the numbers are fine, because it's important that we bring that talent through. But the right foreigners coming in to make a difference coming through is important.
1: Well, listen, you've made just an unbelievable impact on Irish rugby and Irish life. You're beloved here, I think you know that, and I guess I'd just give you a final chance to articulate how you reflect on the 4 years and what it's meant to you and your family as you head off.
0: You know, I always believe life's a journey, and you meet as many people as you can along the way, and this 4 years in our life has been unbelievable, and I speak on behalf of Steph and the children. It's been life-changing. You know, we knew not many people at all coming here, and we leave with some fond memories, some wonderful friendships. You know, we just could not thank Ireland enough, and I know a lot of people are saying thank you to me and that, but it's certainly the other way around for us, that we have been taken in here. here welcomed, you know, throughout, I've met so many people from Ireland, but certainly the west of Ireland is a special place. I think the Irish language is special, and it's important, the Irish culture, and I've been touched to watch all, and I'm confident as I watch all these young people come through. I'm not talking about rugby, I'm talking about the Irish history and traditions are going to be kept. It's a wonderful country, and I've no doubt, I hope 2023 Ireland is successful, because I think it'll give more people around the world an opportunity to experience what me and my family have done.
1: Best of luck in Bristol. Thanks.
0: Yeah, God bless. Thank you.
2: The Off the Ball Rugby Roadshow is coming to your province. 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
1: Let's get back to our Shane Duffy interview. Just before the break, we were bringing you some of Nathan's sit down with the Republic of Ireland defender and heard about his underage career, his dalliance with Northern Ireland and his switch to the Republic. In this part, we fast forward to 2016 when he's a bit of a surprise inclusion in Ireland's squad for the Euros. And not only that, he goes on to start against tournament favourites France.
2: You mentioned earlier about the Costa Rica game and wondering, you know, maybe were you good enough and where you needed to get to, and then 4 days later you take on France and obviously everybody's a little bit wrecked at this stage, and there were lots of things that went against Ireland despite getting the early goal through Robbie Brady. How much of that day was a learning curve? Had you ever come up against that caliber of players, so many of them on the pitch at the same time?
3: No, but I actually thought the first half I played better in the first half against France than I did the whole Italy game. So I was thinking, I'm playing well here. I've played better here than I did against Italy. So came in at half time, 1-0 up, playing quite well, and then it was just 20 minutes of just complete like madness. It was frustrating purely because I was comfortable enough like out there, and it was just that caliber of player where my inexperience showed. If not playing, I thought I can play in this like sort of, and then I was trying to go for every single ball, and obviously the first goal, the second where I got sent off maybe, when I think me and Richie sort of went for the same ball, and then instead of just where now I would never do that, I would sort of just stay in cover and I wouldn't have got caught out. So
2: that's what those great players wait for.
3: Yeah, exactly. Split second. And then even the cross for Griezmann header where I should have been tighter, and so it was just little things we put. I was obviously, that was from the best night to my worst night of my Ireland career, so it was a big, but I was still proud of myself obviously for even just getting to the Euros with two games under my belt or three games, and then playing a big part in the history of the Italy game, and then obviously the night after the France game I was down a lot obviously, but then when I got home I was like, you can be proud of yourself, but just kick on now and try and get everyone to get that out of their heads and try and put good performances in, and hopefully I've done some.
2: Yeah, well, I think clearly you kicked on from there. Certainly under Martin O'Neill, you were very much, I think, probably almost first name on the team sheet, it felt like, for the couple of years afterwards. He always seemed like he was a bit harsher on the Derry lads.
3: Oh, he wasn't harsh with James anyway, I tell you that.
2: But, he was harsh with him publicly.
3: Yeah, they were like son and father then too. So, I think that's the way his managing skills were. I think he was great, like behind the closed doors. He honestly was. He would come down and sit with you, have a cup of tea, and just ask you, like, and obviously because he was from Derry as well, sort of. So he would get on with us, and he would ask whereabouts and stuff. Like he went to school in Derry, and he's quite funny as well. So it was all right. And
2: tell you about his successful minor career with Derry.
3: He's smartest. No, actually, he'd never told us that, but I know he was smart anyway. So
2: he told us that anyway.
3: So he went to a smart college in Derry. So yeah.
2: How difficult was it then, as it all started breaking down from your goal in the second leg against Denmark, which is this euphoric moment, to Denmark turning it around, getting the victory, and for everything that probably happened in the year afterwards, from then to him leaving, it never felt like it recovered, and there was obviously the issues with Harry Arter and John Walters, and there was just constantly a story around the team. As someone who'd very quickly become one of the more senior players,
3: like, it was tough.
2: What was that year like?
3: Yeah, it was tough. Obviously, the Denmark game was up there with France, probably, where you felt like what a chance at home to Denmark to get their World Cup, and we were all so confident of going to Viva and getting the stadium rocking, and we did. We got off to a great start, and then obviously it just went, I don't know what happened actually, but it wasn't a pleasant night after anyway. But and ever since that, probably everyone was probably just a bit down in that. Obviously it was Nation League game, we were all trying to get build ourselves back up, and there was a lot of changes happening sort of, where, and everyone was just down, but obviously you can't be down because you're playing for Ireland and you've got to go out there, and we were trying, it just obviously weren't working at the time, and maybe a little bit on edge where you didn't want to lose another game where we were just sitting back, and then it ended up being worse, and then it weren't for the lack of effort of the lads trying, but it was just, and honestly, it sort of turned a bit stale in the camp, where it was just like, that's little things, and as you said before, like, and I was sad to leave. I was sad to see him leave. I thought he's done unbelievable things for Ireland, and he got us the last 16 of the Euros, and one game off from a World Cup. And but as I said, as I said, football's a tough sport sometimes, and it's annoying. It was probably probably the toughest year I've had with Ireland, and everyone was still the same, happy, chirpy, like good atmosphere, like with the lads, and that was just when we went on the pitch.
2: It was just match day almost.
3: Yeah, sure. Yeah, it was just one of them things. It was just, didn't go to plan, but went for the lack of trying.
2: How'd you get on with Roy during it all?
3: Yeah, Roy was great for me. I thought what I loved about Roy would just tell you the truth, and where you get some players would probably not, some coaches that would probably just avoid you and stuff, but he would tell you. And
2: can you have too much truth?
3: I think you've just got to have the character. You've got to say it to certain players. Some players you wouldn't say, just don't say it to them, but sometimes you've got to be a man as well and take it in the chin. And if you can't take it off him, try and take it. I tried to take it as confidence of, right, well, he's telling me to do it. If I'm doing that, I can be a better player. And he was always great with me, and I never had no bad things to say about Roy. So
2: how difficult was it then, as it all started breaking down, from your goal in the second leg against Denmark, which is this euphoric moment, to Denmark turning it around, getting the victory, and for everything that probably happened in the year afterwards, from then to him leaving, it never felt like it recovered, and there was obviously the issues with Harry Arter and John Walters, and there was just constantly a story around the team. Yeah. As someone who'd very quickly become one of the more senior players,
3: like, it was tough
2: that year. Like,
3: yeah, it was tough. Obviously, the Denmark game was up there with France, probably, where you felt like what a chance at home to Denmark to get their World Cup. And we were all so confident of going to Aviva and getting the stadium rocking, and we did. We got off to a great start, and then obviously it just went, I don't know what happened actually, but it wasn't a pleasant night after anyway. But and ever since that, probably everyone was probably just a bit down in that. Obviously it was Nation League game, we were all trying to get build ourselves back up, and there was a lot of changes happening sort of, where, and everyone was just down. But obviously you can't be down, because you're playing for Ireland, and you've got to go out there, and we were trying, and we were trying, it just obviously weren't working at the time, and maybe a little bit on edge, where you didn't want to lose in our game, where we were just sitting back, and then it ended up being worse, and then it weren't for the lack of effort of the lads trying, but it was just, and honestly, it sort of turned a bit stale in the camp, where it was just like, that's little things, and as you said before, like, and I was sad to leave. I was sad to see him leave. I thought he's done unbelievable things for Ireland, and he got us the last 16 of the Euros, and one game off from a World Cup. But as I said, as I said, football's a tough sport sometimes, and it's annoying. It was probably the toughest year I've had with Ireland, and everyone was still the same, happy, chirpy, like good atmosphere, like with the lads, and that was just when we went on the pitch.
2: It was just match day almost.
3: Yeah, sure. Yeah, it was just one of them things. It was just, didn't go to plan, but went for the lack of trying.
2: How'd you get on with Roy during it all?
3: Yeah, Roy was great for me. I thought what I loved about Roy would just tell you the truth, and where you would get some players would probably not, some coaches that would probably just avoid you and stuff, but he would tell you. And
2: can you have too much truth?
3: I think you've just got to have the character. You've got to say it to certain players. Some players you wouldn't say, just don't say it to them, but sometimes you've got to be a man as well and take it in the chin. And if you can't take it off him, try and take it. I tried to take it as confidence of, right, well, he's telling me to do it. If I'm doing that, I can be a better player. And he was always great with me, and I never had no bad things to say about Roy, so I can only say good things with me. And he wasn't always this big bad boy either in the camp. He was quite funny and stuff as well. So, and it was great sitting down sometimes with him, and he would tell you some stories about his career, and and at the end of the day it's Roy Keane, so everyone was just like that. So yeah, but as I said, I got on quite well with him.
2: It feels as though the buzz is back now, that Mick McCarthy is that sort of character, I think, that instantly, and all his former players would say it, that he walks into the dressing room, he's got something, that he's got a real likability factor for players, for supporters, and everybody feels good about where Irish football is on the pitch, certainly. Maybe there's a lot going on, obviously, off the pitch with the FAI right now.
3: I don't even know.
2: As a centre, well, you can tell us in detail what you think about ongoing behind the scenes.
3: I don't even have a clue. I don't have a clue what's going on.
2: As a centre back working with Mick McCarthy, like, does he spend a lot of time with you?
3: It's still quite new, honestly, but it's been great. Everyone's just come in. As any new manager will come in, everyone wants to come in and impress first. And obviously we've got the results on the pitch, and I think we're playing a lot better football than we were. We're trying to get it down and play and get more attacking, and obviously we haven't scored the goals yet that we've wanted to, but I think the intent's there, and Mick's great. Mick come around, give you a big hug and get you there, and he'll get you smiling, and that's what sort of the players needed after a tough year. And everyone's just bubbly, everyone's excited to come back, meeting up again. Yeah.
2: He probably sees quite a bit of him in you.
3: Yeah, Mick was obviously a top centre half, so if I've been anywhere close to him, I'd be delighted. He's so simple with me. Do what you're good at. Don't try and be this fancy player or something.
2: He did make that comment about.
3: Yeah, no, and it's great because as I said, I'll never get ahead of myself. I know what I am, and I'm proud to be what I am. And
2: what are you? Because
3: I'm someone who wants to keep it out of the net. That's what I am. So whatever that takes.
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0: was handling us. You know, I always took great umbrage to it because I was, I lived in Knockline, which is kind of close to Tala, you know. It's kind of close to Tala.
1: You did living in Knockline, you didn't play Leinster Schools rugby or
0: something? No, I was a Holy Ghost. I was a Holy Ghoster, you know, not the. Not the Black Rock and the Michaels, more the social and affordable in Temple Oak. but it reminds me when I was in the World Cup in 07, you know, it was obviously a very tough time for Ireland and probably more so because I was on the bench. But we were playing in Bordeaux and we were playing Namibia. And I was on the dead ball area, and I was running up and down the dead ball area, warming up, keeping warm. And next thing I started hearing, come on ye super hoops, come on ye super hoops. And it was like a whole bunch of Temple Ogres were there. They were chanting me, going running up and down the festival. Come on, dude, we are the Logue, and we are the best. And I was like, oh. So, and then of course, I benched the Georgia match as well. And same thing, come on ye super. And then we got to the Argentina match, and it was like after about an hour, it was all the way back Logue, all the way back Logue. And they weren't there at the French match. I don't know where they're gone.
1: Funds have run out.
0: They've given up on us as well.
1: So it is New Zealand. We spent the last 3 years wondering, would it be the All Blacks or would it be South Africa? It's going to be the All Blacks on Saturday morning. Just the second time, actually, Ireland have ever played New Zealand at the World Cup. There was one standout moment, I think, from the last time Ireland played New Zealand at the World Cup.
2: Marvellous attacking opportunity, this. Terry Kingston having a word with his forwards. A set move involving the forwards. They're on the charge now. Fulcher up there. But it goes to Halpin. Halpin's over. And Halpin is over for the try. And what a moment for this man Halpin. Who would have believed it? His ninth cap and his very first try for Ireland. And has he ever scored a better and a more important one in his career?
1: If all else fails, at least we'll always have Gary Halpin giving the All Blacks the finger. Dear God.
3: That was the first time we'd really seen Jonah Lomu as well, and we had a couple of injuries in the back line, and Paul Burke was sub out half. So I don't know who it was went down injured, and Burkey leans over to me and said, I'm not going on, Cody. you've to go on. I'm not going on. Jonah was just causing absolute carnage with it. But yeah, it's 24 years ago. That was a very short World Cup for me. I lasted 7 minutes of that World Cup. But but Halpin lives on and actually dines out in that story still.
1: It seems strange to ask, Brian, considering we beat the All Blacks this time last year. But this current All Blacks side and where Ireland are right now, how do Ireland beat the All Blacks this Saturday?
4: Yeah, listen, a hell of a lot can obviously change in a week or two in rugby. We've seen it so much where, you know, we've been phenomenal and then you get turned over and other sides likewise. Where we have come into this World Cup, obviously, it's not where we would have liked to have been. The warm-ups game didn't go to plan. You know, we had the great performance against Scotland, then the upset against Japan, followed it up by a pretty poor performance against Russia, even though they tried to sugarcoat it a little bit as players and as a team. In reality, it was a poor performance.
1: Do you think they actually know that?
4: Of course they know that. Of course they do. You know, we all watched the game. And, you know, if Johnny Sexton was true to form, he'd have... If there wasn't a little bit of a confidence issue within the team, he would have had a go in that post-match interview saying it's a substandard performance. But the reality was he needed to build a team up, as did Joe Schmidt, because they were at a low ebb. And, you know, they've said within camp that, you know, spirits are good. And I believe that. They've got a one-off shot at the best team in the world. So, you know, spirits should still be positive. But I said it before, and I did mean it. Ireland certainly have not peaked, and they've got a big performance in them, I hope. And I'm the eternal optimist. They need to get almost everything spot on. They need to get

0: their set piece, their line out functioning phenomenally. You know, we had an armchair ride against Samoa last week, and all the stats will significantly have improved. But I think prior to the game, Samoa had contested 1 in 43 lineouts, so they don't put pods up. So you can throw it anywhere. I thought one or two of Rory Best's throws looked a bit shaky, even though they weren't contested. So we're going to have a much tougher day at the office there. But I think defence is everything, and discipline is everything. If you don't give away penalties, and I think that's where Nigel Owen comes into play, he doesn't like giving penalties. He likes a little bit of a free-for-all. So expect teams, particularly at the ruck, to hold on to it an awful lot longer. He wants those games of, 45-40, where, he doesn't have to blow the whistle very often. He wants to be involved in them, and they're great spectacles. So I think it's a good referee for us to get for this fixture, but we have to get absolutely everything right if we're to live with them. Woody said it, if they don't get it right, we could be beaten by 20 or 25. But I fancy that we have a huge performance, and it's potentially Joe Schmidt's last job in charge, or last game in charge of as Irish coach. And against the All Blacks, I just think the stars are beginning to align a small bit, and I feel as though it'll be super tight, and we have a chance.
1: Mal, as Brian said, this could well be Joe Schmidt's last game in charge, and I heard Eddie O'Sullivan saying during the week that maybe this is the big reveal. Maybe actually the last year has been waiting for a quarter final, that something has been held back. You can see what everyone thinks of that. How much do you think has been held back, or has anything?
2: Well, I know what you mean. At the top of our peak of our powers, when we beat New Zealand, we were just playing this game that no other team could live with. But I believe that other teams now understand the game that we are playing and have come with a defence to deal with that. I think we're being very tough on this Irish team to suggest that they're now no longer doing what they were doing. They have had to lift it, and they need to lift it. And this match will be that. I would say Joe has got a lot of tricks up his sleeve, because I haven't seen Ireland play as basically as they have been doing. In terms of some of the moves and the patterns they've been doing, they've just been very straightforward. I would imagine we'll see a lot more going on, and something maybe that we haven't seen. But that's a huge demand on the players to perform it at the very peak of performance against the best team in the world. I think it's a huge challenge. I don't know if it's too much to ask. But this Irish team, saying that, has got the physicality to deal with New Zealand. They've shown that time and time again against all opposition. For me, it's just about getting their accuracy. As Brian alluded to, it's the lineouts. It's like catching their kickoffs. It's making sure they don't give away penalties, making sure they don't give away red cards. But also then, on top of that, then in attack, they have to have that accuracy. Not just be content to wait for a moment. They've got to actually push it, play with a certain amount of ambition, which we saw against Samoa. And I said, we had all the ball against Samoa. Mm. Samoa couldn't hold on to it. But at least they've shown that they want to play with that ambition, and they want to actually go out and win the match rather than just waiting for it to happen.
1: Keith, it does seem to go against everything we thought about Joe Schmidt, who's so methodical in his preparation, that if teams over the past year have figured out Ireland, that almost he wouldn't have preempted that and had a plan B or a secondary game plan or something to go to respond and to push Ireland to another level. Do you think that might be coming this weekend?
3: I think it's very hard for it to come this weekend. I do hope it does. I think that from the very start of 2019, we've been bullied a little bit, which... we were the bullies last year. We were doing very well at all time. We seemed to be in control of our own destiny. But from the very first match we played this year against England, we got just knocked back at, and almost shocked back. And two or three of the other matches that we've had since, we only lost a few matches this year, but we lost none last year. But each one of them has been physically taking a toll. But I felt at different times, confidence-wise, we seem to suffer quite heavily. And we've been up and down in the warm-up games. I feel we made a couple of mistakes. I still think that the game against England is our first warm-up game was in the wrong order. We weren't ready for that game. And I think that has detracted from us a little bit. I think our confidence dropped. I thought we played really well against Scotland. I thought we were in control of ourselves against Scotland. Against Japan, we took our foot off the gas. We didn't seem to, whether it was the attitude or whatever it was, we didn't get over the gain line with the ball in hand. Our rooks were slow. We've watched Japan play in the last week, and their way of playing at such pace with such quick rooks puts you under huge pressure. You can't get back into a defensive line, and yet we didn't close down that space at all. So if we actually hold off, we're in trouble. And I don't know that we have to do entirely a huge amount of things well. We need to play the game that we are able to play, but we need to play it to the best of our ability. So whether we change a lot, I don't know. But attitude for me seemed to be off a couple of times this year.
1: Michael, Australia haven't exactly torn up too many trees during this World Cup, yet still they put 47 points past the All Blacks over the course of the summer. How did they do that? What was the key in that game? Did it feel like a warm-up almost?
4: Yeah, that was in Perth about 5 or 6 weeks ago, I guess. Mm. And it was a bit of a surprise to me as well. Australia haven't been going so well over the last few years, but out they came. And this is where Ireland, against New Zealand, you've got to believe in yourself. And why not take it to them and give them a go? And Australia got in front, they dominated the possession, territory, etc. And, they didn't make too many errors. And what the All Blacks have done this year, I think, is, you see team that even in South Africa, the South African game, first game of the World Cup, South Africa had the best sort of part of 25 minutes of that game. They had all the possession and territory, yet you look up at the scoreboard, a couple of mistakes from South Africa and New Zealand in front. The same thing happened to us at Eden Park. Two mistakes in the first half, 14-0. And in Perth, it was almost the reverse. Yes, they had a red card. And Barrett got sent off, and that certainly helped. But up until that point, Australia had got the momentum going. And if you can get the All Blacks to the point where things are going against them, very hard to do, but once you get them to that point, they're not used to it. They're not used to normally having things all go their way. But once you get to them that point where the momentum's against them, that they don't know how to handle it because they're not used to it. And Ireland could come out and do that on the weekend and really give them a trot and really give them a go. It's getting into that position to start with and belief. You've got to have belief that you can do it. And this Irish team, I think it was mentioned earlier, there's quite a few of these guys that have beaten the All Blacks over the last year or so. And that's a big thing of it. You've got to believe you can do it. Otherwise, the All Blacks have already won.
1: It seems like a long time ago now, that opening weekend and that first 20-25 minutes from South Africa where it thought they were going to blitz everybody in the competition. Like, the intensity and the pressure they put New Zealand under, if they didn't score. And the All Blacks withheld it, and, as you say, maybe a couple of mistakes or just some brilliant play or some know-how. The very fact that they showed that, Bobby, in terms of where they are, being able to withhold that power play from South Africa, where does that show you as to where New Zealand are right now?
5: I mean, you're right, it does seem so far away, but I also think people forget that in sport, you learn to win and you also learn to lose. I mean, I think this Irish team last year leading up to the All Blacks game, the whole world understood that they had enough to beat the All Blacks. They were doing it week in and week out. They could go on a training run and get 100%, and they didn't look like that in the warm-up games. You said, is Joe Smith holding stuff back? And I felt that in the lead-up to even that All Black game, I mean, we didn't see the short side exploitation until that game that we saw. It led to two tries. Sure, kick ahead and a bounce of the ball, but they did some really, really good stuff. I thought that against England, it looked like an Irish team that held quite a lot back. So I thought, okay, we're definitely going to see it in the World Cup. And then against Japan, back to the sort of metaphorical learn how to, you know, learn how to win, learn how to lose. Japan have been teaching themselves to do what Ireland did a year ago. To snuff out opportunities for the people they're playing against and to create opportunities for themselves. And Ireland came up against almost their equal in speed of play, definitely speed of ruck to ruck and attacking opportunities, and definitely low tackling, stopping all the driving. So I think New Zealand are the force they've always been, but I think the people who beat New Zealand in this World Cup are the people who undo them by, you know, not doing what South Africa did. South Africa had a tremendous 20 minutes and then allowed two mistakes. As did Australia, you know, 2 weeks before, 3 weeks before. If you don't do that, you can still beat them. You know, I mean, you break New Zealand down by never ever giving one single inch. You know, I've been greatly privileged to play against them a number of times, and they are the hardest team to ever give, even just contesting a ball on the ground when the referee's already blown the whistle and it's not a competition anymore. It's just a little push. You get back on your side and we're in charge of this situation. I think New Zealand can be broken down, but you've got to do that for 87 minutes, as we've proved. Mm. And you're going to have to do it in the biggest stage in the world. And I think this World Cup has shown it. So I think if I'm looking at where Ireland are right now, this Irish team, these players, you know, they taught themselves to be winners only. You look at James Ryan, I think it was the background. He hadn't lost a game at that sort of level until this year. Now he's suddenly going, hang on, am I fallible? Have I? You know, so we've got to drive that out of them this week, get the players who've won against the All Blacks to recalibrate the players and say, we can actually do this, and then just make zero mistakes on that game line.
1: And we're looking at probably 12 of the 15 who started the win last year, starting this Saturday. Aki obviously is suspended. Devon Toner didn't travel, and neither did Keir Marmion. But you probably have Robbie Henshaw, Conor Murray, and Ian Henderson coming in. So arguably even a stronger Ireland side on paper. Maybe not the form, maybe not the confidence that's there. Like, we don't look at the All Blacks the same way we did 5 years ago, because beating them two of the last three times.
0: No, we don't. And I think, I remember, you know, playing against them a lot of times, and I remember different coaches coming through and having different words about it. But I remember Declan Kidney saying, you know, we will beat the All Blacks, it's just a matter of when. And true to word, you know, look at Joe Schmidt's record against the All Blacks. All the games have been super tight. He's managed to win a couple of them. And he's changed the perception of this Irish team. I'm not saying of every Irish team, but of this Irish team in their minds. And I think that is half the battle. My concerns would be where Ireland have always been susceptible is to teams like Wales, like Japan played in the group stage, and to the All Blacks, really good passing teams. Teams that are capable, Australia, capable of getting to the width, you know, with two or three passes and really crisp, concise passing. Because we've all, you know, we get narrow and we're vulnerable in the wider channels. And I think if you allow the All Blacks to get into their groove, it could be a long day at the office. So, you know, I don't think there's going to be anything magically new. We might see a power play of some sort, you know, one that similar to the Jacob Stockdale try against them. We're going to see something that hopefully will try and break them open that maybe they haven't seen before.
1: What sort of game do you want? Do you want a repeat of 12 months ago where it's incredibly tight and there is that one moment of magic? Or do you want the insane game that was Chicago?
0: I think that's the game we want. You know, if it gets loose and open, I think there's only one winner. I think we've got to play it tight and play a percentage game and, you know, not be afraid to be boring and win the aerial battle and just, you know, play that detail and keep that scoreboard kicking over. Johnny Sexton will have a great day from the kicking tee as well. So you do need all the stars to align when you're to beat them. But I kind of feel that the game that we're going to bring is not going to be any different than the one we've seen over the last couple of years. There's going to be no new magic sauce. It's just going to be done much better. And then we've got a chance. But if it's not done much better, if it's of the standard, even the standard against Scotland, because they were poor opposition, I think we'll get taken apart. We have to ratchet it up, I'd say 20 or 30% if we're to survive with the All Blacks. And only then do we give ourselves a shot. Then we need, you know, them to have a little bit of an off day. And that's the reality of the gulf between the teams. And the last few years have clouded our judgment a little bit as to where we are. Yes, we're a good team, but it's interesting hearing the perspectives of people that haven't lived through this. I bet you, if you're brutally honest, that if you look at that Ireland team, you don't give them that much of a chance on the basis of what we've seen in this World Cup so far.
4: On the basis of this World Cup, no.
0: But you think that they can elevate it now in a one-off game? But do you think, on the basis of the last 3 or 4 weeks, do you think that this Ireland team, against what we've seen against New Zealand, can elevate their performance? Can you make that leap from substandard performances to enough to be able to beat the mighty All Blacks?
4: Why not? Why not?
1: Why?
4: So, on the evidence of this World Cup, no. But there's players in that team, in the Irish team, that actually have done it and done it over a long period of time. So, that's what, experience is a big thing. So they know what to do. They know what they have to do. So why not do it this weekend against New Zealand? I do believe that they're capable of doing something.
5: And I would say that if they don't believe they can do it, they're 100% guaranteed of not doing it.
4: That's
5: so
4: right.
5: We might as well start with that, because if they're going to play a game that's foreign to them, and, you know, the Ireland are going to go wide and start trying to score a million tries, and you've got Barrett, Severis, whoever it is going wild, and New Zealand are going, oh, this is super rugby. Yeah, that's nice. Right. Thanks, guys. And they're gonna do 80 minutes of that. Then there's trouble. I think you're 100% right. Squeeze them out. Smash them up front. Let them work really hard for every inch. And you get that at halfway, and you got parity. And you know who starts to doubt? Them. And you know who starts to believe? Us. Mm. And that's what everybody in that environment needs to believe and understand as well.
4: And see, also New Zealand, they haven't done too much since the start of this World Cup. I mean, they haven't played for a while. They've not been put under a huge amount of pressure, even in the South African game, apart from the first 20 minutes or so. So they'll be a little bit nervous about what Ireland are going to bring towards them. A bit the same as England with Australia. England haven't played for a while as well and haven't been put under a huge amount of pressure. So there's a nervousness around that, like, how are we going to come out and perform? And if Ireland can sort of capitalise on that a little bit to start with, there's a real chance there.
1: Keith,
3: New Zealand tend to have won.
4: Keep building it up.
1: You've got us back. We're feeling good about life again.
3: No, I think New Zealand tend to have one flaky moment. You know, it's such a huge thing for them. You know, they what?
4: Every decade.
3: Yeah.
6: That was against Australia there when they lost 47-0.
3: Yes. No, but in the World Cup they tend to. And the point for us, and Bobby talked about belief, and even if I go back a long time, which is a long time, when we were losing those matches, Draco, you know, you suddenly had a few players who thought that we could win, and we didn't win. Then it started to change, and it has changed. There's almost an institutional memory now in the last few years of winning, of knowing actually that on our day we can do it. So if there is the chance of a slight off day for the All Blacks, the Irish team has to be primed to remind them of that fact that they can beat them, but to remind them every single minute of the 80. And it is that relentless one. So that idea of it being 47-45, that's not going to happen, I don't think. We have to stop everything.
5: Don't forget the fact you've got tremendous travelling support from the Irish fans, and every living soul in Japan hopes you win the game. Because it makes them champions of the world. So just use that stadium of support. You know, hopefully not too many Kiwis have travelled to support, but you could have 50,000 people shouting for Ireland, which is outstanding.
1: It is getting pretty late, and Brian O'Driscoll has an early flight, I think, to Japan. So I want to get some predictions. And we still have our quiz to come as well, which is going to be a very special crappy quiz. Who's going to win the World Cup? How far are Ireland going to go, Keith?
4: Oh, God.
3: Yeah, thanks.
1: Two words.
3: Thanks a million. I'd like to have said at the very start, I thought it was going to be New Zealand or maybe even England. But I want to take the view that for this particular one, there's a lot of us here have captained our countries. Sorry, Mel.
1: Wow.
6: I'm captain of my club.
3: You know, yeah. You're a very good lieutenant, man.
7: Yeah. Just I was a doer, not a sayer.
3: But the white man. But I think, you know, you have to get yourself into the idea that on this week, with this view, we have to believe that Ireland go well. You just have to take that belief. You can't have any negative thoughts going into it at all. And it's different inside in the squad, but even outside the squad, this is what we've been waiting for 4 years from the last time when we were injury and injury robbed us from having our best field, our team on the field. We have pretty much a full squad now. I want to go and believe and hope for good things.
1: You're a dreamer, Keith.
3: I'm dreaming.
1: Lieutenant Mal.
7: He's dreaming. it's a tough one. I fancy England, but I think Wales, and even you wouldn't want to write off Wales to beat England. So like, there's so much. It's such an exciting weekend ahead.
1: Get off the fence, Mal.
7: You know, I have some optimism for us against this New Zealand side, but whether or not, I think we might come up a little bit short against New Zealand, and I think they'll probably go and win the whole tournament. Sorry.
1: Just play to the crowd, it's easier option.
7: Obviously, yeah. To win the World Cup.
1: What are you thinking, Bobby?
5: Slightly controversially, I mean, I think France have shown absolutely nothing so far. I mean, have you even ever captained France unless you've led a player revolt at a World Cup? So, Guillaume Girardot and his men, I think they're going to stage a bit of an upset.
1: Oh yeah,
5: over the weekend. I think that's exciting. It's going to have no bearing on who wins the World Cup, but it's going to be an amazing quarterfinal. And I genuinely believe one of New Zealand or South Africa are going to come out tops. And obviously, that's probably South Africa because Ireland have to beat New Zealand based on earlier evidence. We'll see how it goes.
1: Yeah. Michael, what first thing do you think of Australia this weekend against England?
8: Sorry?
1: What chance do you give Australia this weekend?
8: What chance? Oh, they're in the game, so... But on the basis, I do think England are a good team, but they've done nothing so far. They've not been tested. Argentina with 14 men, and then now got 2 weeks off of having Eddie Jones training sessions. I'd rather be playing, I would think. But Australia haven't been playing all that well. Interestingly enough, with Australia, our forward pack's okay. Mm. We've got a decent forward pack. We know who they are. It's the backs where there's a bit of trouble. You know, we've had trouble at 10. We've played 3 so far, and I got a call the other day for them to ask me to come back. That's how desperate they are. But I just think England will be worried, the same reason why New Zealand will be a little bit, because they don't know what's going to come out. You know, how are we going to play after this period of time where we haven't played much against an Australian team that is dangerous? We're capable of performance. Having said all that, I think England will win and then probably go on to play, dare I say it, New Zealand in the semi, and I think the winner of the World Cup will come out of that game.
1: All right. And Brian?
0: I think the winner of the World Cup is going to come from this side of the draw, from the Ireland, England, Australia, New Zealand side. I don't know, I've a bit of a feeling about the weekend from an Irish perspective, a positive feeling. I just think that team believes. I know the players really genuinely believe. And if they can get the emotional side of their performance right, obviously the physical side will follow suit. And I really think it'll be a super close game. So I'm going to go with an Irish win this weekend.
1: There's a man who plays.
0: There's a caveat to this. I think they may become unstuck in a semi-final to England the following week.
1: Oof. Which is worse, losing a quarter-final to New Zealand or a semi-final to England?
0: I think England haven't shown... I think they're in third and a half gear, right. Fourth gear, and I think they can ratchet another couple. And I think we'll see it this weekend. We'll see Eoin Farrell finally performing in the Rugby World Cup. And I think... they've got ahead of steam. They'll get ahead of steam. I think they'll be too powerful for us in the semi-final, and they'll be the eventual winners.
4: I'll tell you what, I'll do you a deal. We'll beat England and meet you in the semi.
9: We can all work with that, I think. All right. Everybody stay seated for just a moment, just to let you know that the next Off the Ball Heineken Roadshow is right around the corner. We can announce exclusively tonight that next Wednesday, that is October 23rd, we're going to be live in Cork. Looking ahead to Ireland in the World Cup semi-final. We got a very special show in Crane Lane. We have British and Irish line David Wallace. Fiona Steed is going to be with us. And Cork's very own former Ireland international David Myler will be there on the night for added Corkness. More special guests to be announced over the next few days. Tickets extremely limited, so get them now on offtheball.com/events. It is the next Off the Ball Heineken Roadshow. All that remains for me to say is to thank Heineken for helping make tonight happen. Everyone here at the Bord Gáis Energy Theatre has done a brilliant job in getting us to stage. Our wonderful guests, Michael Lyda, Keith Wood, Bobby Skinstead, Brian O'Driscoll, Danny O'Reilly has done a runner in case we made him sing that song again at the end. Paul Howard is out there somewhere as well. Thank you to everyone else. Malcolm O'Kelly, my beautiful co-host Brian and Keith, brilliant job as always. And our wonderful audience, thank you all. Safe home. Come on, Ireland, on Saturday.
10: Well done, Bob.
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1: Were you changed by the experience of drying out and going into rehab? Is that something that kind of you come out of immediately, or is that something you go, ah, look, that's, because you're still very young, you're still quite immature, even though you've been through enough to make a man a man.
2: Yeah.
1: Does it take a while for you to kind of filter that and go, well, that was a life-changing experience and I need to grow up now?
2: Yeah, it was. You know, it was. And I got back in then with John Ox the following year. And as I said, the first big horse I kind of came across was probably Ridgewood Pearl, 95. Like, and I'm in Ireland now and I'm riding a lot and I'm Mick Cannan's in Dermot Wells. So we're kind of, you know, head-to-head all the time. There was Christy Roach, Stephen Crane, Pat Gilson, Pat Shanahan. They were all a bit older than me. So I was kind of thrown into the middle of it. But now I was back with John Ox. Ridgewood Pearl comes along and she wins in Royal Ascot. She wins four Group 1s that year. And I thought that would elevate me up into the international scene, because Mick Cannan was going up over every Saturday, Sunday over to England. He was winning the King George and Belmez. And like, so he was the target now. He was the main man. He was the target. And I thought I'd be there, but it took.
1: That's Ridgewood at Ascot.
2: Yeah, that was the first big one. That was, you know.
1: That's your being announced to the international sphere, is it?
2: I thought.
1: Yeah, but it wasn't.
2: No, it took me 5 more years. Right. It took me 5 more years to get on.
1: Why?
2: That.
1: What's the?
2: When I started off first, like in Ireland, on a Saturday, you'd turn up at the races, and there'd be English jockeys coming over, and they would ride 6 or 7 favourites, Pat Edry, Paul Edry, whoever came over. If there was an English horse running in the big race on the day, or two English horses running, they usually won the big race. And whoever rode them probably rode the rest of the favourites.
1: And they come from England. Right.
2: Mick Cannan kind of changed that. But it took a while. And I suppose people seen Mick Cannan going over to England and winning that, and then they were kind of watching Ireland, and we were beating them kind of every day over here.
1: Yeah.
2: So we're kind of saying, maybe them lads over there are not too bad.
1: Yeah.
2: So the Irish, like, we were very, very strong.
1: What's the break in England? Is it finding the right agent? Is it a connection? Is it just continuing to win to the point where you can't be ignored?
2: The cake in England is so big, everybody gets a little slice. The cake in Ireland is very small. Well, they're savages in Ireland, so everybody wants a bit of that cake. So if you're starved from that big cake, as soon as you get over to England,
1: yeah, hey,
2: these cakes, there's a lot of cake here, and I'm going to eat a lot of it. But you do need a base in England. You need a base in England, and that's you know, when you get over there and get into the scene. But it took me until 2000. When Sindar won the Derby, I think winning the Derby. Biggest race over there, the race everyone wants to win.
1: Yeah,
2: that kind of opened it up. Plus that year, Kieran Fallon got a bad fall in Ascot, and he was out for most of the year. So Michael Stout, I went over and started riding for Michael Stout. So I rode 12 Group 1s that year.
1: At that stage, you're a free agent, effectively. You're not really.
2: No, I'm with John Ox, but John Ox very understanding. He knew by letting me go over and riding all those big races,
1: he would be able to keep you for everything else.
2: Well. He knew that if he had horses for these big races, I'm after getting the experience of that. So when the Derby comes along every year and I'm saying to John Ox, listen, I'm offered to ride in the Derby. Oh yeah, you go ahead. How about this racing? And no, we're okay, you go ahead. Because hopefully one day he has Sindar for the Derby.
1: Yeah.
2: Now I'm after having 5 or 6 goes in the Derby. So I know what it's like.
3: What a man.
2: You know, so that's smart. That's smart. That's thinking outside the box. Instead of saying, no, you're my jockey here. There's four maidens in Nace. Two of them will win. We need you here. They're going to win anyway.
3: And was he, for us, he was always a gentleman, you know, an absolute legend of the sport.
2: Yeah.
3: Was he like that to ride for?
2: Oh, he was.
3: As much a gentleman?
2: He was. He was. And I suppose the first time he really brought me up and pulled me up was that time once. Yeah. And even, you know, it wasn't even a bollocking, you know what I mean?
1: It was just,
2: are the facts.
1: I'm not angry, I'm disappointed.
2: These are the facts. What could you say? Could you say to him? But that's what he did. You know, that's what he did. That when Sindar did come along, he knew I was after having 4 or 5 goes in the Derby. I knew what it would take. And that was one of the reasons. Derby day, I walked the track. I walked down to the 2 furlong mark. I walked back. 60,000 people there, infield packed, roaring. I knew John Ox fancied the horse. he was going really well. I knew he fancied a horse. The Aga Khan was after giving me a second chance, like from the time I was back in with the Aga Khan. He was after giving me a second chance. So I was there now. This is the day, Johnny.
1: What's your interior monologue?
2: This is the day, Johnny. This is not the day to fall weak. This is the day you've been wanting all your life. This is the day. Now is the day to perform. You do what you do. You know, don't, you know, Crow Park, all gets the players. That can't get to you, Johnny. You know, this is where you want to be. This cannot be your, and I just went out with the mindset, it cannot be my fault this horse doesn't win today. I have to give him every chance and more to make sure he wins the Derby. And I remember coming at the two marker in the Derby, and he was coming. And the first thought was, you're going to win the Derby. Don't showboating, don't fall off, just do what you do. Today is not a day for trying out acting new. Just do what you do, it's going to be enough, it's been enough all the time. Just keep it very, very simple, and he won. And that was the day I thought, I paid everybody back, and more. The Aga Khan, John Knox, and, you know, I think by my celebration, or the way I was after it, I knew everybody was, not that I owed them at, but I didn't owe them anymore.
1: What's the emotion that you're feeling?
2: Oh, listen, it's relief. It's relief. You know, it's relief, and I don't know what it is. It never goes away. That feeling, like, and sometimes you can get that feeling winning a maiden in Roscommon for some owner breeder that you know what they've gone through to get it there. Because my wife used to say, you know, it's easy to get up for Derby Day. It's easy to get up. And I was always good at getting up for the Royal Ascots, Epsom, Derby Day. But something happened to me. My wife said to me, she said, Johnny, it's someone's Derby, Roscommon. And, you know, I was a bit like that. Probably my life was a bit like that. So I wanted it to be.
1: Yeah.
2: I want to be measured on, I think it was unfair. Riding fees are £155, I think. So it's unfair to be this Johnny for Derby Day for £155, and for us coming on a Monday, be that Johnny. It might get you through the maiden, but it didn't just feel right with me.
1: Did it take your wife saying that for you to kind of, for that penny to drop along the way as well? It's a hard life though, right? Is part of that just because it's a mad life where you are sweating and you are making the weights and you are kind of having three sugars in your tea, and that's the highlight of your week in some ways?
2: Yeah, it is. That was a hard part of it, because you still had to do as much sweating on a Monday for Roscommon, because you probably did celebrate after winning the Derby on a Saturday by having a bit of dinner. You know, you probably did.
1: Yeah.
2: But you knew even eating your dinner. Like, you know, I wasn't... You knew even eating your dinner... I wonder how much running I'm going to have to do tomorrow for this. Yeah. You knew what you had to do for tomorrow for this. So there was no enjoyment in it. You were eating there. It was great. You have to win the Derby. But you knew you had four rides in Roscommon and you had to do 9 stone. And it was going to take as much effort.
1: To do that.
2: To do that on a Monday in Roscommon as it did for Derby Day.
1: Is it a coincidence that we hear stories of so many of the flat jockeys in particular having difficulties with addiction issues?
2: No.
1: What can be done about it?
2: Well, Shane Foley came to me the other day, and there was one young lad got done, you know, and he says to me, "Jeez, like, he should have known he was riding next week." So I kind of looked at him. I said, "Shane, if I was out on a night out, the last thing on my mind would be riding next week." You know? And if anything was thrown your way after a few drinks, Shane, we're game for anything.
1: Yeah.
2: You know, like, you're out for a night out, you're here having one of them, you know, oh yeah, what are they? Oh, they're great. Oh yeah.
1: Yeah.
2: You know. But it is, like, there's a lot more education now.
1: Is that it?
2: I think it is. And I think it's down to the lads themselves to talk a bit more about it. Be a bit more open. I go in and do a lot of talks, you know, now. And, like they'll never reach their true potential. Like you look at all the... There was some greats down through the years, like, that just, like, you know, I'm not saying don't drink, but they never reached.
1: Yeah.
2: Like, as I say, you never reach your true potential drinking and drugging.
1: Yeah.
2: You know, if you want to be great, like, I think, be great for a long time, no.
1: give yourself the chance that you're not going to look back.
2: Well, I didn't want to wake up when I was 50 and I was sitting in the pub with the boys and saying, you know what, if I'd done this,
1: I could have been a contender.
2: I could have done this, or if I'd done that, or I should have done this and I should have done that. I wanted to give myself a clean shot. And if it wasn't good enough, well, at least I gave myself every chance.
1: The science behind the dietary and all that kind of stuff, was that something that ever...
2: I had so many diets down through the years. I had so many people coming in. In the end, another great story. I went down to a guy called Giles Warrington down in Limerick. I was about 26 at this stage, you know. And I was wondering, am I doing any damage to myself, you know? Do you know when you get to one of these clarity moments? I wonder, am I doing any damage to myself, or could there be...
1: Probably.
2: Could there be work? Could I be a problem later on in my life?
1: Yeah.
2: First, I don't know why I even said it, because that never even bothered me, you know what I mean? So, so I went down, I sat down with him, and I started telling him what I was doing. Running with sweatsuits on, piss pills, shit pills.
1: Right.
2: You know, different ways to lose weight. Yeah, running for 20 minutes, getting in the car with the heater on, driving to the races, taking off 5-6 pounds every day. And I could see him kind of shifting in his chair. He was kind of moving in his chair a little bit uncomfortable, you know. So I kind of looked at him. I says, will I tell him the lot, or will I kind of, you know. And I said, it was the first time I told him. I said, I didn't know him. The first time I met him, I said, he seems all right. I said, what's the worst he can do? You know, carry me away in a straight jacket. So I told him the lot, and he was fidgeting in his chair. And he said to me, and you're right after this. Oh, yeah. I said, yeah, have a cup of tea, 2 sugars. So he said to me, when do you rehydrate? Well, I said, the season starts in March and ends in November. So I usually rehydrate November, December. He was a sports guy.
1: Yeah.
2: He was totally blown away. He couldn't believe it. So he kind of got involved with me. And he got me on a diet. And then I have Adrian McGoldrick. Like, he's my diet. He's my doctor. So, like, I would have spoke to him lots.
1: Yeah.
2: And there was often days where I felt like I was giving up. And there was times I said, am I able to do this anymore? Oh, hang in there. He'd say, hang in there. I'll take your blood. The great thing was to take your blood. You know, I'll take my blood. I don't feel well. Johnny, 100% your blood. He says, you're 100%. So, like, as soon as he said that, I was like, again, another shot in the arm. So off I went again, you know. So he's like, when I look back at this, sure, he was brilliant. But yeah. He's a great friend of mine as well. And he just kept me in. I was hanging in at times. But this guy, Giles Warrington, says, right. So I got a team around me then. So now, as I said, I had a dietitian, Gillian O'Loughlin. She used to come and I used to start the 1st of February. Season starts 17th of March. So I'll give myself 6 weeks every year.
1: Yeah.
2: So she'd start saying, write down everything you eat. She'd say, okay. And that would be maybe 9.5 stone. And I want to get to 8.5 stone.
1: Right.
2: And I started taking my body fat. And so I'm starting off body fat 11. So I'm body fat 11. I'm 9.5 stone. I want to get to 8.5 stone. And I could get to 9 stone always. You know.
1: It's that extra 0.5 stone.
2: So now I said, she says 2,000 calories a day. And she'd write out a list. And I'd write down what I'm eating. And well, I was doing all the cooking, brown rice and this and that. And then I was, I say, listen, Gillian, I'm a bit struggling. I need to get 1,500 calories a day. She says, Johnny, you're doing a lot. Like, now I was going to the gym in the morning and swimming in the evening. Mm-hmm. Or swimming in the morning. I was 2 sessions a day and I was still at 9 stone and I was starting to feel hungry. So down she was down 15. So another week I go by. I said, Gillian, I'm not losing what, 1,000? Ah, she says, 1,000. This defies all science I've ever done. I says, listen, Gillian, and race, we're after getting her involved now. I says, if you want to get on with the jockeys, you just make it easy for them. Don't worry about that science and all that stuff you've learned in college and masters and this. Just make it easy. Just help them as best you can. Make it easy. This is like nothing. Because making weight for a boxing match, you weigh in,
1: you make
2: you
1: it
2: go
1: it
2: out,
1: yeah.
2: That's it. Like, we have to make it from March to November. So it's constant. So you have to bring it in as a way of life. And I used to put up signs then. I have signs around my sauna room. Enjoy. Like, that's one of the big ones I have going into the sauna. Enjoy. But that's the mindset, like, okay.
1: Abandon hope, all you enter here. That's
2: enjoy. Right? And then going out, I have thank you, thank you, thank you. I'm the lucky one. I'm able to do it. I'm able to walk out. This is what I wanted to do. This is what I want to do. Thank you, thank you, thank you.
1: And the winning makes that worthwhile, does it? Is that like, or does...
2: The winning sometimes, it didn't even ease the pain.
1: Right.
2: Like, as I said, it didn't even ease the pain, because you knew, like, you might win two races at the Curragh, but again, you have 8-11 riding Roscommon on Monday. You know?
1: Yeah.
2: So it didn't. So mentally, it was hard. Mentally, it's very hard. And I can see young lads coming in, and maybe they're not getting the successes I'm getting. Like, maybe they're sweating the same for two rides in a maiden. 40-1 each. Now, that's tough.
1: Yeah.
2: Like, at least I was doing it, and I was riding some of the best horses in the world.
1: Yeah.
2: So that made it easier.
1: I'm sure. There certainly is at least a reason to do it for you. The season starts again in Naas this weekend. And I saw a great description of it about how everybody at the start of the year thinks this is going to be your year. It's like the start of the championship. The Mead lads are all, this is great. We have a chance against the Dubs. We're going to keep it kicked out of them for a while. But it is the start of it. It's like spring is here. There's a little bit of stretch in the evenings. It's bright when most of us are getting up in the mornings. It's like, you know, anything is possible.
2: Oh, it is. It is. Like, I'm so positive. Like, there's no negatives in my life anymore. Even the negatives, I turn them into positives. Something good in this. It's hard for a while, but when you get through it, there'll be something more positive, there'll be something better along the line.
1: Yeah.
2: And I've got 54 horses now. There's not enough races for them to win at the minute. But they're all going together. They're like me, actually. We're all training together. We're all flying. You know, championship starts then. You're meeting Aidan O'Brien, Jim Bulger, John Ox.
1: Yeah.
2: Dermot Wells.
1: Not bad.
2: You know, so. But it's great. As you say, it is. You know, and it's been a long winter. Cold, wet. Although we've had a very, very good... very, very good spring. You know, we haven't missed many days. Horses are all forward. I'd say everybody's horses are forward. Starts now on Sunday in Naas. And, yeah, really, really looking forward to it. You know, there's no... the Curragh, you can feel the Curragh now at the moment. It's getting busier every week. A lot of horses coming in. A lot of horses out in the gallops. And they're all working up the grass now because the grass is nice. So it is. It's you're dreaming. It's a dream.
3: How many two-year-olds, Johnny?
2: I've got 26 two-year-olds this year. 26 two-year-olds, and like, you know, you're just my goal this year would be to hopefully have a two-year-old that can win a group race.
3: Mm.
2: You know, that would, like, last year my goal was to win a group race. We won a group race. We had best ever season, 35 winners, 49 horses. So we're 54 horses this year, 26 two-year-olds. And I'm hoping one of them can win a group race.
3: Any Graham Gehrty's in the two-year-olds, no?
2: Well, listen, they're all Graham Gehrty's at the moment.
1: Ask, how do you know? Which, like, do you have your eye on a certain number of them? Do any of them ever surprise you and go, geez, where'd that come from?
2: Yeah, no. Every week. Like, I've got, like, Fitzwilliam Racing is my biggest. They've got 10 two-year-olds with me. So every month I give them 1 to 10. But number 1 last month is number 9 this month. Right. You know what I mean?
1: Yeah.
2: So when you start putting the pressure on them, they're like humans, I suppose. They're like people.
1: They age in different ways.
2: You know?
1: Yeah.
2: I'd say most horses, January, February, March, they can do it. Now it's starting to put a bit of pressure on, going a bit

0: Yeah,
1: the pecking order, because you say they're all going up together up the grass. They're all great.
0: I'm always fascinated by this. Are you timing them? Is it pure eye test? Is it like that short stretch of the gallops? We get them all out, and they're racing effectively, or they're close to their racing speed. How do you tell?
1: No, it's the feel and the feedback. You know, it's the feel and the feedback. You know, the feel they give you. You know, good mover, like soft ground, and then the feedback the jockeys. You know, the jockeys. And we have one lead horse. He's a 9-year-old. But he's gone down so long, he knows everything. So we usually put them in behind him.
0: Right.
1: Go a good pace. Pull them out. And if they get by him, they're usually competitive. Because he's been there, he's done it before. And that's the kind of...
0: If there was that video you came across as a kid of the two jockeys in the Sheik's Colours in 87 and 88, were there trainers that you did the same bit when you were transitioning to become a trainer? You're like, I'll have a little bit of John Ox, I'll have a little bit of...
1: Well, that's it. I worked with the great trainers, like John Ox, brilliant trainer, Aidan O'Brien, brilliant trainer, Michael Stout, brilliant trainer. I've been to Australia, I've been to America. So, I all of those, the way... But training's a bit like riding. Keep it simple. Don't overcomplicate it. You know, get them fit. And I used to say to Aidan, can you make them good?
0: Yeah.
1: And he says, no, but you can make them bad. But now as a trainer, I know you can. You know.
0: You can't make them good.
1: You can't make them good, but you can make them bad. Overtraining them. You know, they give you the signs. They give you the signs. Like they're training now, if a horse doesn't eat up in the morning, and he usually eats up everything, that's a sign, Johnny.
0: Yeah.
1: Do you either heat it? Ah, he's all right, kick on. You know, we take temperatures in the morning and the evening. If the temperature's up a little bit, ah, he's okay. It's warm.
0: There's a reason for it. Yeah.
1: So you heed them. So I'm always looking for the signs. And when you're with them every day, you see something that's not usual. And horses are creatures of habit. Like I feed them every night at 9:30. I go out, it's a nice time to see them. They're in their comfort zone. They're all standing in the same place. I feed them. They all do the same thing. Put the feed in. He comes to you. That fella stands away. He whinnies. He kicks the door. And if they don't, something's you go into wrong. The house thinking, I wonder what's wrong with him.
0: You can do that when you have the number of horses you have now. If you get much bigger, it's going to be harder and harder. You're going to have to expand and trust people to do it.
1: Yeah, and that's one thing. I always wanted to be champion trainer and train 200 horses and take them all on. But big ordeal. We've got 56 at the moment, got great staff. To get another 56, I need double the staff. So, you know, I'm happy. I'm happy where they are at the moment.
0: Yeah.
1: I'm happy where they are at the moment. I'm not saying I'm not saying I wouldn't be able to manage 200, because I would. Again, I have my mind set in it. When I tune in, I'm my mind set in it. You could accomplish anything.
0: But is it better to be the best trainer, the trainer of the best horses, or the best trainer of the biggest number of horses?
1: The thing about it is, it's all about winners. You judge them winners all the time. But Cheltenham showed you this week that, you know, the Garvin Cromwells, the Martin Brazzles, they're very, very good trainers, and they're not going to do it every day, but when they target those big races, you can beat the big boys.
0: Yeah.
1: So it's a bit like... We're not going to hit them every time, but there is days that we will have our horse really, really ready. He'll run the lights out, and maybe theirs won't, or run a bit below par. But that's the way I look. But it gives you a bit of hope. And with Ken Condon, like Ken Condon won the Guineas last year, and I went out to the yard the next day. I was like, you know, this can be done.
0: Yeah.
1: We can do it. Because you do lose a little bit of hope at times.
0: I'm sure.
1: 400 like horses, 200 horses, best horse in the world.
0: Yeah.
1: You kind of get a bit deflated, but, you know, you have to believe. I still believe. I don't doubt myself in any way.
0: No.
1: Do not doubt myself in any way. That's one thing.
0: No, you're right.
1: I've rode for trainers who are brilliant trainers, and I'm wondering, what are you worried about? I wonder, am I doing it right? There's no right way and wrong way in this.
0: Yeah.
1: Just do the best you can. There's no right way or wrong way. Like, there's no right way. Like, there's no right way to train a horse. Different people do different things, and they get the results.
0: Even with different horses, they'll do different things.
1: But a fella says to me, oh, what are you feeding them? And I kind of look at him and say, it doesn't matter what I'm feeding. I'd rather what I'm feeding to what I'm feeding. Don't worry. So you need to get the

0: better quality horses in.
1: Yeah. Yeah.
0: But who's to say the horse cost 300 grand is better than a horse that cost 30 grand?
1: Yeah, that's or three on Nace, we'll find out.
0: And that's what's great about this sport. You cannot see what's in them. But all I believe is if you're upbeat and you're positive around them, and the staff are upbeat and they're positive around them, the horses are nearly the same.
1: Yeah. And I'm sure that that rubs off on everybody as well. I want to just do this bit here because this Sunday sees two Tote sponsored races. The flat season, obviously, as we've been talking about, gets underway at Nace with the Tote Irish Lincolnshire, the feature on the card at Downpatrick. Also, though, there's the Tote supporting Downpatrick handicap steeplechase, which goes to post at 4.25. We've got a €100 Tote charity bet for the Irish Injured Jockeys Fund. Our current winnings are at €2,014, which I think they might have been after your last visit here, which is like months ago at this stage.
2: No, we had a good day the last day, yeah.
1: Yeah, we could do with another one. But it's difficult this weekend to pick anything.
2: Yeah. At the start of the flat, Johnny will tell you, it's hard to know whose horses are more forward. And as you said, you could have, you know, trainers that have done a little bit more. I think Jer Lyons could have a good day in the first day. I fancy his horse in the Lincoln. It's a 4.10 Caravan. Johnny will tell you, Jer gets a lot of these horses, well-bred horses that have been running in England. Caravan is rated 83, was with Sir Michael Stout, well bred, won a challenge for maiden, and it's just the typical type of horse that Jared does really well with. I thought it had a really big chance in this. It's rated 83, I'd imagine by the end of the season it'll be rated a good bit higher than that. Drawn in stall 3, former champion Colin Keane takes the right, so we're going to put the charity bet on Caravan, number 20.
1: To win or each way?
2: We'll go to win.
1: Okay, alright.
2: So we'll aim high. It'll be about 10 or 12 to 1.
1: Okay, right. Do you like Carwin's chances?
0: Yeah, well, I have to agree with everything Dave says. Jared's a great trainer.
2: Dangerous philosophy, John.
0: I rode a lot for him. You know, he's one of them, not a small trainer, but he's 70 horses now. But he's one of the guys that, are, you know, he's aiming big. He's got Colin Keane riding from, which is a big plus. You know, when I was riding, I thought maybe it's the horses. Like, you just need to get on the horses. But now I'm beginning to realise the jockey, you know, it does make a difference. Mm. You know, and people say, you ride all the good horses. And you do. But why do you get all the good horses? You don't mess up on them. Colin Keane is a very good rider. Jared Lyons himself are, like, formidable team.
1: So when you were riding, you thought it didn't actually matter as much that you have a relationship with the horse. Now you're...
0: I just thought, like, it...
1: At the start.
0: It's easy riding them.
1: Yeah.
0: Like, the hardest job for me was getting to them. Like, getting the weight off and getting there, you know, getting the weight off and dieting and all that. Like, getting to them. Then on the race day, like, that was...
1: But now you realise it's not, because you see other people.
0: Yeah, well, I'm hard on them. The lads, I'm hard on the jockeys, you know, because I'll be giving out to them and why can you do this and why can you do that? And
1: what do they say to you?
0: They just shake their head and go walk off, you know what I mean? So, like, the poor lads, you know. But now I look at it and say, right, I'm in control. I do the jockey booking. If I don't think he's good enough, I shouldn't put him on in the first place.
1: Yeah.
0: So I have the decision to make. You know, and you know, I've got great lads riding for me now at the moment. You know, Niall McCullough, Shane Foley rang me up there the other day and he goes, can I see you for a cup of tea? So when he comes for a cup of tea, you know there's trouble. I said, yeah. So he's after getting the job with Jessica Harrington. So he told me he'd ride for me all year. And then he goes to me, I go, what are we going to do? He goes to me, what would you do in this position? Johnny Murta, 50 horses. Jessica Harrington, 120. I said, go on. Best of luck to you. Hope you can still ride a few for us during the year.
1: I'd say they feel a bit of pressure riding for you too, though. It's like, it's not like any other trainer. They're like, oh, so what would you know? It's like, well, you know, I mean, these are my medals. These are my accomplishments.
0: Yeah,
1: it's
0: well,
1: tricky enough.
0: Yeah, it is. It is. And jockeys are probably, you know, hard to ride for. But, hey, I know in my heart and soul that no jockey goes out there to mess up.
1: No, exactly.
0: No jockey goes out there to mess up.
1: I'd say.
0: And there's a lot of things that goes on in a race. Like, if you're following a horse and you just move off his heels to the left and the gap opens on the right,
1: you didn't know it was going to happen.
0: You know.
1: And you'll spot that at least because you know exactly what you're looking for.
0: Well, no, but sometimes you can see it happening a bit before it, but other times it's just a matter of just moving like that and then the gap closes here and the gap opens there.
1: Yeah.
0: So I know these things that can happen, so I know it can go on and it...
1: You're forgiving him, is that what I'm hearing?
0: I don't know. But if you have a few quid on and you're looking at a bookie shop and you're looking at them, you can see my device slate about it, you know?
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0: Off the Ball.
1: I've got to say, reading the press conference this week that Davis Love has been given, it feels like your legacy is alive and well and pumping through his thought processes. One of the things in particular that's been picked up on was just a throwaway remark where he said he made his picks based on pairings. It might seem obvious to most casual watchers, but ultimately, you were really the first captain to do that, I think.
2: I don't know if that's the case. I know I'm the first captain to ever want to control the golf course, and I'm pretty sure I'm the first captain. I'm sure I'm the first captain to ever put our guys in four-man groups or small groups. I think our challenge every Ryder Cup is for America to become a team in 4 days. And when I say that, I mean, it's harder for us to be invested in each other. And I don't think that 12 guys, I think 12 is too big a number for us to become a blended team in just 4 days. I believe that the advantage Europe has is that what you already have small groups in place. The Irish play together, the Scottish play together, the Spaniards play together, the English play together, the Swedes play together. If you have crossover in your Ryder Cup team, it's usually best friends like Lee Westwood and Darren Clark. And America has to, we're not the Floridians or the Californians and the Texans, you know. It's different for us, and I believe that the big challenge is that we have to be able to figure out how to get our guys engaged and invested in each other. And I believe Europe has that in place naturally.
1: It seems from the outside, at least, that the call for American patriotism, which we just assume is so strong, and we see it made manifest, say, around the Olympics when the swim team comes together, a group of individuals who basically hate each other the rest of the time and are desperately trying to outdo each other, or the sprinters on the track, suddenly for that one moment are unified. But it seems that there is a problem with golf, or it just maybe takes a bit longer.
2: Well, America's a big place, and I think what needs to happen in our Ryder Cup situation is that we need to figure out a formula to get the players invested in each other and engaged in each other, where they can help each other. Jim Furyk, after our Ryder Cup, said that he came into the Ryder Cup for the first time ever, not just concerned about his game, but how he could make the players around him better. And it's difficult in a group of 12 to do that. Seve made Jose a better Ryder Cup player. They're both Spaniards. And there's no question that Lee Westwood has been beneficial to Luke Donald in Ryder Cup. It's just the way it is, and you have it naturally. I think it's the code. You know, I wrote the book Cracking the Code, and I think the code is simple. 12 is too big for us to really come together and bond, and I thought that the four-man team scenario was much better. It's a Navy SEALs approach to team building, where they take a large group and break them into small groups. And I believe that it made the difference in 08 for us.
1: I heard, or I read somewhere rather, that you had the idea to take the Navy SEAL team building idea and building the pods about 10 years before you were actually made Ryder Cup captain.
2: Well, it was at least 10 years before I was captain. I had seen a documentary on the Navy SEALs, and I was fascinated with the concept of taking a large group and breaking them into small groups and getting them to sell out for each other. And it occurred to me when I watched Europe, and people continually ask the question, why are they a better team? Europe doesn't always have the best players at Ryder Cup. In most cases, America had the best players, but we never had the best team. And I just continually, you know, ask myself, what is the difference? And it just became apparent to me that Rory McIlroy and Graham McDowell are so invested in each other because of their Irish blood that neither one wants to let the other down. They're both trying to make each other better. And our teams are, you know, it's just different, I think, for us over here. America's a really big place, and if you look at it, you got to say, you know what, there's some common sense in this, in what he's saying. And so my philosophy was to simply that 12 was too big a number. 4 is a natural number. There's 4 quarters in a dollar, 4 wheels on a car, 4 people play a bridge game, 4 quarters in our football game. I don't know. It just seemed to make sense to me, and it it just worked. Our players became a family that week.
1: It's true as well that you made the players be invested as early as making your picks, that you decided on your pods and you canvassed the opinion of the three founding members of that pod about who they thought should play with them.
2: Well, that's right. I felt like it was important to give them ownership of their groups, of their small groups, and empower them within their small groups. And so when it became obvious, you know, I would pick Stricker, and there was a lot of phone calls. What I did was, with the eight players that qualified, and, you know, again, revamping the selection process, if I were to go back, was probably the best thing I ever did, getting, you know, the top eight to make it using a one-year system instead of a two-year system, and getting four picks 3 weeks later rather than two picks 5 weeks before the event. That all worked out well. But when I had eight players, I created four two-man teams, and it was real easy to do that. And then I decided to pick Stricker, who would have made it on points had the selection process continued. And then I had nine players, so I did a lot of calling of the players and making the pairings, and I put the players together based on personality profiling as well, just through observation. I didn't have them fill anything out. And I just wanted green light scenarios and their personality types. And so I picked Stricker, and then what I did was I called each of the players that I had created the three-man teams for. I gave them a list of players that I thought were green light personalities. And I just said, I'm going to give you ownership and empower you. And they all wanted to know, hey, each nine guys in unison, you know, and of course these are all separate phone calls, but they all said, how are you going to empower me? So I'm going to let you pick who fills out your pod. And now they really became invested in each other. And then, of course, when I get to call Hunter Mahan and say, you know, explain the whole scenario to Hunter and then say, oh, by the way, I didn't pick you, they did. And they had a lot of choices, Hunter. And he was so sold out for his pod. It just was a formula that worked. It was magic. And I'm glad they played the way they did.
1: You talk about personality types. Was that something that you had identified in their golf game, kind of around the golf course? Because I'm reading that the aggressive pod was Phil Mickelson, Anthony Kim, Justin Leonard, and Hunter. The steady stroke supportive pod was Stuart Sink, Chad Campbell, Ben Curtis, and Stricker. The encouraging pod was Kenny Perry, Boo Weekly, JB Holmes, and Jim Furyk. Did they know which pods they were members of in terms of, like, you're the aggressive guys, you're our encouraging guys, and then fall into separate roles within the group as well?
2: Well, what I didn't want to inundate them with that information. They don't know that unless they read the book. What I tried to do is let them know that they were green light personalities together. You know, Tiger and Phil were red light personalities, whether you're in the workplace or you're on the golf course. And of course, if they play well, they're going to probably win their match anyway, so you can throw personality profiling out the window if you want. But I believed in a pressure situation when things got tough, I wanted guys who processed information the same. I didn't get into great detail with the players other than to say that through observation, and what I ended up doing was understanding and learning what the different profile types were and how they worked together. And so, of course, I had a guy there with me who was able to do the Myers-Briggs and the DISC and put those guys in the right group so that their personality types were ones that meshed. You look at the steady, supportive group of Chad Campbell, Ben Curtis, Steve Stricker, and Stuart Sink. I mean, those guys all organized their sock drawer by color, basically. That's what I think. So, as funny as that sounds, when they get in a tight spot and they think the same, I think it makes a difference. And so I went with it. You don't have to do it that way. You could certainly go by friendships and like games. I decided to go with personality types.
1: And this all was inspired by the one Navy SEALs documentary. Was there a vast amount of reading of psychology books and military strategy books after that to backfill any gaps in your knowledge, or did you just take it and decide, this is what I'm going to go with?
2: I just kind of took it and decided I was going to go with it. I think, you know, again, changing the way the team was picked was huge. I got the hottest Americans there. Then I began the process of surrounding myself with people that I thought could help me. And I had a creative thinking idea guy there who came up with the idea that you know, we made 10,000 lapel pins that week, and I gave the players 150, a bag full of them, every day for practice, and they pitched them to the crowd and made eye contact with the crowd. And I wanted the crowd engaged, and I wanted them to have the attitude that we were going to show off for this crowd and not to feel the pressure, but but just to play great, play aggressive, and let's show off for the crowd. Let's be a bunch of show offs. And it's I think that they all wanted to show off. I wanted them to have the attitude that they were so good and the crowd was going to be so impressed with every shot they hit that they couldn't wait to hit it. And that's kind of what happened there. And I had Ron Braun there with me to help do the personality profiling stuff. I brought in two former captains, Raymond Floyd and Dave Stockton, and Olin Brown was great. And essentially, I just kind of sat back after my big Monday night speech. I brought the caddies up and talked to the wives, and I just sat back. Those guys, Raymond and Dave and Olin Brown, all had radios, and they just radioed back to me. And when something needed to be done, I was the guy talking to the players.
1: And mostly, I presume, on the radio that week as well, the news was good because your performance and your players put in a really dominant performance of the type that we haven't seen from the United States maybe in I don't know, almost 20 years, really.
2: Well, we had only won three times in 25 years, and if it wasn't for the miracle comeback in 99, we'd have lost six straight. So we were in dire straits. I thought changing the way the team was picked was going to be critical in turning that around. And then, of course, the team building and creating what I thought would be the best environment for them to be successful was the next big step. And I had a lot of help in the way that I went about it. I was very thorough. I didn't read a lot of psychology books. And, you know, I really didn't hold anybody's hand there. I felt like that after Monday night, my priorities were then to be able to communicate with the people that were on my team in a way that would be effective to them individually, and I communicated with them all differently according to their personality. And I kind of got out of the way. I just pretty much said, hey, listen, you're all big boys. I'm not here to hold your hand. There's no shortcut to success. Every one of you here knows that. That's why you're here. That's why you're as good as you are. You can't hope for success. You can't wish for it. You have to prepare. And my goal for you is to prepare together in your four-man group. I'll never take you out of your four-man group unless there's an injury or an illness. I want you to sell out for each other, bond with each other, come up with a philosophy how you want to play this course and a strategy. And that's pretty much, that was it. And then I literally got out of the way.
1: In terms of the group's motivation, did you try and motivate them as a group of 12, or did you just hope then that the internal group dynamics of really four strong characters in three groups was going to be enough for them to find their own motivation as individuals, as a slightly larger collective of four, and then ultimately that's going to look after the 12-man group motivation too?
2: The main message that I just delivered right there was to the 12. From that point on, they were completely on their own. If Anthony Kim said, hey, Zinger, you care if I only play nine holes? And I said, no, buddy, you do have to prepare how you want. I didn't tell them how many holes to play or how to prepare. I gave them enough ownership that I allowed them within their groups to tell me who should go off in alternate shot in their group, who should go off in best ball in their group. I told them that all 12 of them would play the first day. Four of you who play in the morning are going to have to sit in the afternoon, and four of you are going to have to sit in the morning. But you will play that afternoon. And they knew everything up front, and they were on their own. Now, I wrote down what I thought would be the ideal alternate shot pairing from each four-man group, and I wrote down what I thought would be the best ball pairings. But I let them make the decision. When Phil Kenny Perry and Jim Furyk came to me and said, we think we should go off alternate shot. Well, of course they should. You don't want Boo and J.B. Holmes to go off alternate shot. It needed to be Furyk and Kenny Perry. And so they told me that's what they thought, and I completely agreed with them. I had already written it down. So they had ownership in their group, and I left them alone. I gave the big message to the 12, and then from that point on, it was up to them, and they were completely sold out for each other.
1: I have to say, from an outsider's perspective, listening, it sounds like there was no ego at all on your part as the captain, and frequently, certainly some of the European captains, not naming any particular names, have had massive egos when it comes to it's been their Ryder Cup team, and even years later, we're still listening to them talking about their Ryder Cup team and their Ryder Cup victory. It sounds to us like mostly you were interested in giving them empowerment, as you say, but I mean, that's quite a big gesture for you to make as well, because it is your moment of glory as much as theirs in some respects.
2: Well, to be quite candid, I think the only thing a captain can really do is create an environment. And there's no point in talking about the result or anything like that, or thinking that you are controlling the outcome, because it's up to the players and you don't know how they're going to perform. As a captain, I think that I felt I had a responsibility to create what I thought would be the best environment for them to be successful. And beyond that, what else could I really do for them? There was nothing in my mind. Now, I guess in the end, I could look at you and say, I made it about everyone but me. I wanted it to be a great experience for them. I wanted to create the best environment for them. I wanted to surround myself with great people. I wanted Raymond Floyd and Dave Stockton's family to enjoy that with me, and Olin Brown's family. But I think when I look back and really truly reflect on it, look in the mirror, it was really still all about me. Even though it sounds egoless, I just felt like I would never be able to look at myself in the mirror if I didn't do anything and everything I could for those guys. So as much as it was, I made it about them, I guess in the end it was kind of all about me still, because I wanted to be able to look at myself in the mirror and not have any regrets. That makes sense?
1: Yeah. It does, really, and it kind of it automatically triggers my next question about whether or not you were always like that and realized that, or if that is actually part of the incredible life journey that you've been on as well, that you get to a point where you understand that it can not be about you but also simultaneously be about you.
2: I know this much, you know, I went through the whole cancer thing and the realization, I mean, it was in the absolute prime of my career. I had a string of 7 years in a row winning tournaments and stuff, and I had 11 top threes in 10 months and 4 wins, and I mean it was a ridiculous run. And when I was told that I had cancer, the very first question I asked was, how do you treat it? And the answer was chemotherapy and radiation. And it didn't dawn on me until months later that somebody knew how to treat it. And then it occurred to me that the reason you know how to treat it is because of the charitable dollars that go in and the people's willingness to sacrifice their time and their money. And so I guess I just see the life and the world in a bigger picture as a result of that. And, what, you know, it's not really, it's about what can you do for other people in the end. I mean, because, you know, what can we do for ourselves is one thing. Work hard, prepare, practice, no matter what it is. Educate yourself, no matter what your job is or, you know, whatever it is you're doing. If you want to be the best at it, be the best at it. But once that's over, you really need to make, in order to be happy with yourself and your life, I think you got to make your life about other people and not be self-absorbed. Being the Ryder Cup captain was a great privilege and a great honor. And the way I looked at it was, you know, you better do everything you can to create what you think is the best chance and the best environment for those guys to win without talking about winning. And that's all I did. And, you know, whether my life experiences had something to do with that, I'm sure they did. The whole cancer thing changed the way I see the world.
0: There's been difficulties between Finn Russell and Gregor Townsend going back a little while. 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
3: I've worked with Gregor since 2012. 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
5: Morning, guys. How are we?
2: All good. What's on the boiler this morning in the hopper?
5: Well, just kind of continuing on from your conversation at the start of the show, we're going to talk about commentators and what makes a good commentator and do we really need them anymore? This is kind of following on from a Jonathan Liu article that was very controversial a couple of months back where he said that there is no necessity for commentators these days because A, they talk too much compared to the older commentators. They don't leave any space for the silence and the football. And also people aren't just paying attention in the same way they used to, you know. They're on their phones. Like a Mr. Colin Buig last night who was texting me during the United match.
6: I was actually putting my phone to the other side of the room because I generally take my phone away when I want to watch a match properly because you can't watch it properly if you're also on the phone. I agree with that myself. Yeah.
2: I agree with myself. Well, I agree.
6: But Kathleen, I'm interested there. You reported Jonathan Liu's article there. You summarised it, but do you agree with it?
5: No, I don't. I think I understand what he's saying in terms of the fact that definitely commentary is a different art form now than what it used to be. And like I saw a study once about like how many words per minute commentators speak now compared to how they used to, and it is mad the difference. It's like they have to always be saying something, and because of that, the level of commentary I don't think is as good. But it's a bit like you guys were saying earlier, there is something about just those big moments. And I think actually commentators probably matter more to you when you're a child than they do now. Like when I think of great commentary moments or moments that stick out in my head or the reason why I love a certain commentator, it's because of a piece of commentary I've heard when I was younger, not so much now. So I think they add that nostalgia element.
2: I also think your expectations for quality when you're a kid on commentary, like I'm far less cynical or judgmental about the commentators from my childhood than I will be now.
6: But it's not because you work in the industry.
2: It's possible.
6: Yeah.
2: But I think the idea of so there are bad commentators and there are commentators that talk too much and there are commentators that don't let the match breathe. Mm. But that is a different conversation for me than not having any commentator at all, because I actually think that in some ways the increasing use of second screening, WhatsApp, Twitter, whatever you're doing yourself in the middle of a game, nearly increases the need for a commentator because it means that you're not looking at it. It's nearly more of a radio experience. I certainly know you'd be looking at a game, sometimes depending on what game it is, but you're paying half attention and then the commentator ramps it up and you're like, okay, what's going on?
6: They provide a service. I mean, if you're taking a comfort break and you say you're on a different floor of the abode, you want the commentator to alert you if there's a chance. So, I mean, that's the first service, you know what I mean? Well, I'm just giving you an extreme example where you're out of action,
2: physically and mentally, you're gone.
6: But I was thinking, like, when Daniel Harris was listing out his favourite commentators and it was from a bygone era, you know, is it because there was just simply less football on TV, so we had less exposure, so it was more special, whereas nowadays, like, you could hear the same commentator 3 or 4 times in a week, depending on the amount of football you're
5: ingesting. And probably for them as well, they might just be getting a bit wrecked with having to talk about football all the time. You know, they say it about like the likes of Martin Tyler and stuff now that he's just not as interested or as he used to be. And when you listen back to his old commentary, you definitely hear a bit more of the passion there. And you can understand why if you're talking about football all the time and trying to make it sound exciting all week, 7 days, you would just get a bit,
6: I love a bit of Martin Tyler. I think he adds to,
2: and also
6: like,
2: you change his voice. Like if we all sit here again in 10 years' time,
6: exactly.
2: Kathleen, which no doubt we'll do, there'll be changes and hopefully whatever else. But I don't know. There's also the, like, I don't know if you guys watch the fan channels. So like last night I was watching the United game and I had I have no idea who this guy was, but he was a Manchester United fan and he was broadcasting live on TikTok and he was hell annoyed about a hell of a lot of stuff.
6: Oh yes.
2: That stuff is actually, I am not cynical about that stuff. I find it some way titillating, it's entertaining, it's adding a little bit of value and a lot of nonsense.
5: I think once you accept it for what it is, you accept it to be, okay, this is fan TV, so you're going to get the fan perspective. But also, when they're invested in it and when they're like lying on the floor crying, as many Arsenal fan TVs have been over the years, It is entertaining.
2: I enjoy it. It's I get why people would say it's chewing gum for the eyes, Ted, and it's a load of rubbish and you're better off doing something else. But it equally adds a bit, like you were saying, Kathleen, it's like people, it's like sitting next to somebody who's like an uber fan of the team you're watching and they're going crazy about it.
6: You love TikTok.
2: Yeah.
6: You love TikTok.
2: It's a good platform.
6: I mean, it's hard to impress you, A.
2: I think that's...
6: And B.
2: Inaccurate. But
6: I'm impressed that you're impressed. Like, I'd love to know why you love it so much. But you do find
2: just, it just for that reason that, like, you know, I'm watching United last night. Mm. I'm not a United fan. I'm really interested in the game. It's captivating. I'm obviously busy, deeply preparing for this morning's show, so I'm sort of paying half attention. But definitely having, like, the phone sat there and your man, whoever he was, going absolutely bonkers about United was...
5: See, I would find that hard during a match, though, like to listen to something else on my phone while I'm watching a game in front of me. I think it's slightly different to if there's someone beside you, you can kind of tune in and out of it in a different way to when it's on your phone. I feel like when it's on your phone, you're kind of watching them.
2: Yeah. Or an A deck, by the way, was this guy's name. He's like 150,000 followers on TikTok.
5: You're better than me. I'm not even on TikTok apart from
2: TikTok. You don't
6: even need an account. You just go on it. There's a Liverpool Irish supporter on TikTok who will massively overreact to every result, and it's kind of a thing. It's kind of viral a bit, this guy. And so I'd seen a compilation of it.
2: Is he a joke? I don't know.
6: See, there's two Liverpool influence, let's call them, on TikTok, and one guy makes up songs about the players from famous songs and inserts players' names. No, this is an English guy, and I'm really undecided if it's a parody or not. If it's not, I'm a bit worried. And the Irish guy, like, goes mad at results. So when Leeds won at Anfield earlier in the season, like, he went viral from that, and there was a compilation. And then this week again, he went viral again because of the Real Madrid demolition job. So that itself is finding its own little niche. I'd move away from that. Like,
2: well, it's sometimes hard to tell, is that performative or actual?
6: It's definitely
2: passion?
6: Performative because they're.
2: But then there are loads of fans who are just as, like, you know, who are
6: performative, you know.
2: No, but I mean, there are fans who are like, there are fans everywhere who are going crazy because, you know, Liverpool have been beaten in that instance.
6: Yes. Correct. Yeah, he's definitely relating to a lot of fans, yeah, and they're relating to him. There's a little empathy there for sure.
5: Dara, who works on AM, has said Jonathan Morley is the Liverpool Irish fan's name if you need it. Just so.
6: Oh, thank you, Dara. Thank you. Yeah. There's good service there out from the youth.
5: Oh, yeah.
6: But it is a very personal thing, like your love of commentary or. For one, for me, that sticks out, because we did this in the Classic Game Club last year, was the Wimbledon final that Ivan Isovic won. And the reason I love that so much is the commentary is absolutely amazing. They really, really capture the emotion of it. And it's actually Pat Cash on co-commentary when Ivan Isovic is serving for the match, because he has 4 championship points. So I think it's his first one. And Cash just beautifully summarizes it as like, he has tears in his eyes and he's about to serve for Wimbledon. And it's like, even me saying that out loud, now I get goosebumps thinking
2: about it. I can see that.
5: Do you know what I find weird about this job? Is you meet a lot of the Irish commentators that you've grown up listening to over the years, and it's just so bizarre hearing them speak in like their normal voices and not doing commentary. Like, I remember when for me, Ral Nugent is one of the voices that always just like brings back so many memories, because he was like commentating on the rugby around the time that I was properly getting into sport for the first time, and it was when I remember my first, you know, proper, oh my god, my team is actually winning, this is a great experience. And I remember covering Ireland New Zealand in the Aviva for the Autumn Internationals, and he was in the room and I just heard his voice from the other side, and I was just like, he was just asking for a cup of tea or something, and I was like,
2: can I have a cup of tea?
5: It's just really bizarre, even, you know, just meeting these people and seeing them in normal life and be like, you don't live in a little booth and just watch sport all day and talk about it.
6: It's an incredible skill, it really is. Before I forget, I associate George Hamilton and Jim Beglin with Doom from commentating on either big Ireland qualifiers or the Champions League. And it's always the opposition of going to score. Like, those, that partnership always, the fear dread down the spine.
2: Can I throw one out there that we'll probably have to come back to, but the conversation we've just had about the hurling and whether we should be obliged to emphasise the teaching of hurling from a young age?
6: No, I don't think there's any obligation, but I was on to a friend of mine last night, also from Cork, who's a big hurler, and he would strongly feel the same as Liam Griffin.
2: I would feel that way.
5: Well, because I was looking at what he was saying from the perspective of, say, like, there's been an argument for ages, like, should clubs to get funding in, say, the Premier League or wherever it is, or even in Ireland, should they have to have a women's division and women's teams to get that funding to, and is there an obligation there? And a lot of what he was saying was interesting to me because it was just the similar arguments that I've heard for years and years, but in a different context.
2: Yeah, that's so spot on. Like, it's something that we should look to protect and promote. And so he's identified happening organically. So somebody needs to step in and take action over it. And, like, I don't know. Look, I do get the people who are not into GAA or don't want to be into whatever, do you have to force them to play hurling? And I don't think it's ever really about that, but it's equally about giving the opportunity to play hurling.
5: I think it'd be interesting if you did bring it forward and say, because it's under sevens and under nines, and say every club did have to provide that service, and gave it like 5 years or something, and after that 5 years you went back and said, okay, well, how many of those kids have gone on to compete at under 12 or under 14 level, and is it actually making a progression? Because I know, like, at home, we, like, Sligo's hasn't been a massive hurling county, but there's been like a real sort of rejuvenation of the sport over the last couple of years, and a couple of the clubs in my parish got together and set up a hurling team, and like, even you see Eastkey getting to the final this year. Like, they're actually doing really well, and there's a real interest in it, and they're starting to set up the smaller or the younger age groups. So, like, there is an appetite when, and you know, kids at that age, if you're playing sport, you just want to play
6: sport.
5: Yeah,
6: that's the thing. See, I'd stop short of enforcing any obligation to play, but I do think there's no harm in introducing as many sports as possible to kids that age, because they don't know any better, and it will actually help them, as Liam pointed out, which I think is probably the best point for me, is that it will, if anything, it will just improve your skills in other sports. Mm-hmm. It's transferable. But it's interesting you mentioned Sligo there and hurling. My niece-in-law, I suppose, she's Manitoba Gaelic football, and she's progressing very, very nicely. 12 years old, but she's focused entirely on football and not hurling at all. Not camogie, like, in any way.
2: Yeah, yeah. And, like, you definitely have to have an allowance for choice, but I do think the opportunity is kind of the key with that one. Maybe we'll come back to that again down the track. Kathleen's nodding, saying, let's get the hell out of here. That is a bridged version of the Fire Pit on Friday.
3: What is it called, Friday Fire Pit? Friday Fire Pit.
2: So we just put a bit more thought into dominating.
3: Miserable, I guess.
2: You gotta call it like it is.
1: Friday, like, come on. The Friday Fire Pit. The Off the Ball Rugby Roadshow is coming to your province. 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Get your tickets while you still can on offtheball.com/events.
0: Thank you very much. This song is one of my favourites. It's called Somebody to Love.

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1: It's so unexpected.
2: It's one of those you had to be there moments.
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5: I had to be there.
6: Yes, the latest episode of You Had To Be There on O2B AM. We have Vinnie Perth, the former Dundalk manager, in studio with us. Morning, Vinnie.
7: Morning. How are we doing?
6: You have an interesting selection here. I don't know why in my head I was thinking we're going to have five soccer picks here. You, just before the, while the ads were playing there, you mentioned a couple of the, you were close to a couple of moments, very famous Irish soccer moments, but not there, so you couldn't pick them.
7: Yeah, it's difficult because when I got asked to do this, it was like, oh, that's straightforward. But then the more you realise, you weren't actually at a lot of the big moments.
6: Yeah. And,
7: young enough to remember even, Dave O'Leary's penalty, etc. But most of us remember George Hamilton as opposed to being there in the stadium. So, yeah, it's an interesting one. And there's a couple, like, I've seen Ireland beat the All Blacks as well quite a couple of times.
6: Right.
7: And still didn't make it into my list. So it's interesting. A couple of strange moments that pop up into those big moments.
6: Well, it is rugby where we'll start. So your first pick is, we'll go in, I guess, order of years. Michael Laina against Ireland at the World Cup 1991, Australia 19, Ireland 18, 20th of October 1991. Today, exactly. So we're on to the anniversary.
7: Oh, wow.
6: Which I've just realised.
8: That was Lansdowne Road, wasn't it?
6: Yeah. Lansdowne Road. Mm-hmm. So this is a moment where Michael Laina, and he's forever linked with that Gordon Hamilton try a few minutes earlier, but a gutting moment for Irish rugby, but what a moment.
7: Yeah, it was an amazing moment. And I suppose for context, I go to a lot of games, still do, and my wife does check in on me sometimes to say, go to a huge amount of events on my own. I'm really... Since a kid. So before I go into Michael Laina, say, for example, I remember watching in Dalymount Park, France, and I only was checking the dates on it recently. I was 10, 11, travelled over to Dalymount Park from Tala on my own.
6: Just hopped on the bus.
7: You just hopped in the bus. Michel Platini was the manager.

0: manager. Remember also in Daly Mount, Ireland played, I think it was Morocco or someone like that, and going again on my own and standing on the terrace. So they're obviously different times, you know, in terms of travelling across the city now. But I went to this Ireland-Australia game on my own as well, as a schoolboy. And some of my family are involved with St. Mary's Rugby Club, obviously, and I ended up, I don't know how I picked up a ticket, it was that long ago, but ended up at a really, like, huge moment in Irish sport at the time, and Irish rugby has had so much success of late, but back then, beating Australia was unheard of. And and for context, for some of my picks is what, I'm sort of, what's the word, middle-aged now, so not everything
1: that
0: was
1: already today. Yeah,
0: yeah. I sort of half heard it, but not everything was on your phone. Not everything was on TV. So seeing someone like Michael Lyon, it was only a snapshot. It was only a couple of times a year. You couldn't just turn on YouTube and watch moments of different bits and pieces. But this Australian team, and I suppose what I got out of that game was, obviously there was the amazing moments in terms of Ireland's tries and people jumping onto the pitch, and but it was like you're watching, for me, and maybe that was the sort of the coach or the way my brain worked. You were looking at a tactician, like he was a number 10. You were looking at this. I was just in awe of him. And what happens with the great teams is there's a myth about them. And there was a real sense for me, even someone like, oh, I was barely a teenager at that stage, 10, 11, I'm watching it going, there's an air of inevitability about Australia scoring, and the ultimate did. And it turned out it was him that caught the big moment. And it was a choice. I sort of go to these games and you watch people, but I remember watching Lina over Campisi as well, was sort of the big name at the time, but Michael Lina scored all the points on that day and he was just sensational, and he got a little bit of luck with the try, but at the same time, the greats are always there when it's there to steal that moment.
1: My nephew went to Old Trafford last night, his first game. He's like 10, I think. And, you know, I'm wondering, is it nostalgia or were things better when we didn't have access? It was like, you say, because, like, back in those days, even the Premier League, there wasn't that much football on the box. Like,
0: No.
1: It was kind of better for that in a way.
0: Yeah, well, there's no doubt quality has improved. Mm. But also, and I'm guilty of it myself, we all also overanalyze what happens in a game. So if we were to, if that game was to be analysed now, you'd have radio shows, you'd have newspapers, I think we're sort of missing a little bit of substance in terms of sport at the moment. So, like, on your point, I remember Liverpool 3-0 down as a kid, and against Manchester United.
1: Oh,
0: if you remember, Razor, I was there that day.
1: We're at the game.
0: Yeah, and Razor
1: Rudder. Didn't make the list.
0: Amazing header. No, but because Liverpool weren't that good.
1: Yeah.
0: You know?
1: Oh, they were terrible.
0: They were terrible.
1: If you look back, they were terrible.
0: They were terrible on the day, and they weren't.
1: Razor Clough with a pair.
0: Yeah. So, but they're magical moments, and it's, I suppose, like you think of kids going to stadiums. It's funny, I go to a lot of stadiums in the UK, and it doesn't have the same sense of what's the enjoyment, or I think there's something missing at the moment. Yeah. And you go to the continent, and I think probably one of the best sort of sporting moments I ever had in my life was sitting in Warsaw in a Champions League playoff game with Dundalk. And I remember turning to Steve Williams at one stage going, like, in the middle of the game, as a coach, you're lost, and you're watching, you're in charge of set pieces of who's marking who, and going, Willow, this place is amazing. I used another word. If I lived anywhere within an hour of here, or 2 hours, I'd drive here every
1: week. One of the best atmospheres I've
0: ever experienced. Yeah. And it was just amazing. So I don't think you get that in the UK.
1: No, absolutely.
0: There's times where big games, like, obviously, you look at City and Liverpool the other day, there was a real tension around it. But a lot of the games now are just, it's over, sort of sanitised, and it's just too quiet.
2: Totally. These moments are nearly probably heightened in your head. Like, when Australia go on a week later to beat the All Blacks and then to beat England in the final, like, it probably heightens it, that the fact that this is the team that go on to win, I suppose. That
0: and maybe when we go through my list, there's probably a common thread in it. When you look at what Lyon had done in terms of winning the World Cup, and he said it himself, that try was his best moment in his sporting career. So it happened in Lansdowne. I happened to be there, and it was against Ireland. Obviously, 19-18, in terms of the score, if you'd have been in Lansdowne, talking about, it was an amazing atmosphere.
2: Yeah.
0: But as a young kid, I was already watching this guy going, he's basically tactically controlling the game. And I only had a sort of small understanding of rugby in the sense of where it comes from. But it was like the quietest place you've ever, once he scored that try, it was just the whole atmosphere was sucked out of the ground. And it was an amazing moment for them because they went on to win a World Cup. I think they beat the All Blacks about a week later and knocked out England as well. So they'd done it sort of the hard way to Ireland as well. So
2: yeah.
0: It was just, I don't know whether you know it or not, and it's easy to say it after, but you sort of felt you were watching a piece of history. And one of the greats was that they're doing something special in front of your eyes. And that's when, you know, if you ever see the sort of tries back or the moments back, if the hair stand up in the back of your neck, you know you've experienced something
1: this
0: special.
1: This is kind of soppy nostalgia as well, but Vinny's on about the atmosphere at Lansdowne in those days in the rugby. Like, watch back some of the documentaries, no comparison to now. Like, yeah. And Ireland was downtrodden as a rugby nation. Like, there would have been a lot of games where Ireland played well and kind of faded, like, late on, like that game in particular. But in the 80s, when like Ireland won a couple of Triple Crowns, really, really poor country in terms of and the atmosphere. Now you go to games and it's primarily fairly wealthy people in the audience having beers. Ireland are very good, and it's just not the same. It actually isn't. And it's, I wasn't at rugby games those days, but I know I'm right on that because you listen back, it's amazing how noisy the place was.
0: But if you watch Ireland's try, maybe 22, like, the crowd celebrated the try with the players,
1: yeah,
0: in that corner flag, yeah. And now that would be a fine. That would be, you know, it's
1: and it was unbridled.
0: Happened, and and I understand why it doesn't happen now in terms of for security reasons and different things. But and in this day, that wouldn't happen now. So seeing the crowd actually celebrated the try with the players on the day.
2: Your second pick, Vinny, is 1995. Again, Irish dreams crushed, this time by a 19-year-old Patrick Clivert. So this was a Euro 96 playoff.
1: Big Jack.
2: Clivert gets a couple of goals. So it's 13th of December 1995, the Netherlands 2, Ireland 1. This was Anfield?
0: Anfield, yeah. So I stood on the cop. Actually stood on the cop. Richard Dunn had recently signed for Everton at the time. So the two of us went to the game.
2: Right.
0: And it's interesting, the career he went to go on to have, but the two of us stood on the cop that day, and obviously the Jack moments were special. If you ever see the footage at the end of the game, you'll never walk alone. We want Jack back. Yeah. I mean, the two of us stood there and sang it as loud as anybody, and he came back out with his flag, and you sort of, but at the same time, you knew it was the end of an era, that the team was tired. It was time to sort of regenerate that team, and you already got that sense. But Clivert, again, you know, when you look back on players now, you look at Haaland and what he has become. We've known that and we've seen that footage for the last 4 or 5 years. With Clivert and what he was doing at Ajax was under the radar in many ways. Now, he had just scored the winner in the Champions League final at 18 years of age, don't get me wrong. But it was sort of, the TV coverage has sort of helped my memories, if that makes sense, because it was all of a sudden I was watching a star. Now, he was part of an amazing Overmars at that time, was world class as well. Seydorf had just come through that Ajax team, Van der Sar and goal. So it was sort of a golden generation of Ajax players. But he on the day, like Paul McGrath playing centre half, he on the day, he could have had 5 or 6, and he scored 2 amazing goals, and albeit he crushed Ireland's dreams, and we had a couple of chances. I remember Terry Phelan blazing over the bar and maybe a half volley from the edge of the box by McGrath, but on the day the Dutch just looked world class, and him in particular, and to see somebody so young, like 18 years of age.
1: It's funny to think back to it, because we were in 2 World Cups in a row at that stage,
0: yeah.
1: And it was almost like, I remember thinking, I would have been 14 or that. I was thinking there was almost a surprise that, yeah, we were fairly beaten by Holland in a one-off. It's like, geez, are we at that level now where we just have to accept? And look at like, we had riches then that we didn't understand.
0: Yeah, and even and sort of, it was still Cascarino playing up front. Mm. Like, so when, and I think world football was beginning to change, and there's a few moments where for me it changed. I mean, you look at France 98, I think that's when football changed to real athleticism. You look at, we'll go on, maybe go on to Spain later on in 2012. That's when the sort of possession game and the ability to keep the ball changed. But it was like this Dutch team, young, youthful players, with the same time, they, you know, the likes of Seydorf wasn't shy about making a tackle in any way, shape or form. But it was a different way of doing it. And we looked tired and old that day. And ultimately, Jack's tactics had run out of its sort of lifespan on that day. And Cliver had punished us so much. Like his dink for the second goal late in the game was just, it was right in front of us in the cup, but it was amazing to see. And I just went, I know his career sort of, I don't know, he had an amazing career in many ways, but he got a knee injury heading into that World Cup. And I know he did score against England in the 4-1 defeat at that championship, but he wasn't the same player for a couple of years. Went on to have a brilliant career, I think, at Barcelona. But it was like, it was almost like, for me, as much as I'd seen him on and off the TV, as I said, to see somebody like that live, you go, wow, this guy is the real deal. And it was sensational on the day.
2: Is 16-year-old Richard Dunn, centre half, in the crowd standing beside you going, ah, I would have stopped Clive right there?
0: Yeah, it's funny, I don't remember him saying that too much, but it's funny when you think of like singing We Want Jack Back and different things like that. When you think of it, there was no cameras around at the time, there was no camera phones, no text messages. He had just signed for Everton, and you think the career he went to go on to have. And he marked Cloyvert not that long after that, to be honest. A couple of years later, he ended up marking Cloyvert. So I don't remember having in-depth conversations with him at the time in terms of what would you do against this guy, because it seems so far away. But it was a special moment. But I think the Cloyvert part for me was amazing, but also the whole occasion. That was one of the best occasions I think I've ever been at Anfield. And then the sort of, it was a weird thing where the Dutch fans start applauding, and you knew they were applauding the Irish fans. So then the Irish fans start applauding the Dutch fans, and it was just this
2: good
0: weird
2: vibes all around.
0: Just this great vibes. And then we came out of the stadium, and then all of a sudden got hostile, because typical the wrong word, but the British police were there, and you could tell they at that time they policed football games completely different, and
2: something was in the air.
0: Yeah, and there was something in the air. And I remember we were only young lads, we jumped in a taxi and went back to Richard's Diggs at the time, and just got out of the city as quick as we could. But there was still that sort of hooliganism element around British football at the time, because it was obviously played in a neutral venue. So
2: I'm sure poor Alan Kelly in goals remembers Patrick Cliver quite well from that night as well.
0: Yeah.
2: Your third pick is a better memory. It's also against the Dutch, but Roy Keane's intrepid performance in 2001. This one went the right way. So this is the 2002 World Cup qualifier, of course, September 1st, 2001. We all remember what happened with the goal with Jason McAteer, but Roy Keane's performance that day was something else.
0: Yeah, I think if you remember in the first minute, he just nailed Mark Overmars, and he didn't get booked in the whole game.
2: Right, he didn't get booked at all.
0: No.
3: Remember Yap Sam's tackle and him going into the goal? Then?
0: Just in the build up for the goal. And I remember Mark Van Bommel and him went up against each other, and he just had him on a piece of string. It was like a toy.
3: Couldn't happen to a nicer fella.
0: Yeah. But I tell you, like, it's funny, we now the Roy that we know now, it's because I grew up sort of a Liverpool fan, but I was always quite neutral in terms of, even to this day, who I like, who I didn't like. I never had a real love for Roy Keane.
2: Yeah.
0: I don't know what it was, but that day, I remember it was the old Lansdowne as well, so you were up in that old sort of main stand, and The atmosphere was obviously, we were expecting to beat teams like Holland at the time, when you think of where we stand now or over the last sort of 10, 12 years. But I think Roy, he had this, people have different views of Roy Keane in terms of how he played, but he had this calmness about him. I know the game ended frantic, as in the Dutch had 6-7 forwards on that stuff, but if you actually go back to the game, he was so controlled and measured and everything. He was calmness was personified. Mm. His passing range went to slow the game down. And also, what he never really gets the credit for when people talk about Roy Keane, the player, his ability to make breaks into the box and in behind people, and that stretches midfields, and particularly the way the game was played then, nearly 4-4-2s. I remember one time he made a run in behind, it was in behind Stam, and McIntyre over hit the ball, goes to the end line, and like the crowd went quiet, and you could hear Roy nail a McIntyre, and like McIntyre the usual.
2: They obviously
0: made up as it developed. But his performance that day, and
1: it's the tragedy of what we knew was going to happen then in Saipan.
0: And that's the killer part. He obviously had such high standards, but I don't think if he didn't have them standards, Ireland would have won that game. Mm. Like they had a corner at one stage, and it's cleared to the edge of the box, and it's a brilliant moment where, and it sort of summed up Roy in many ways, because people will sum him up by the tackle on Overmars, but he broke about 60 yards. Jaap Stam is sort of running after him. He's the only one nearly in the Dutch half. He just kills the ball with his studs and just rolls it back to a Gary Kelly or someone behind him, and just like really, really calm. And I remember one stage there was a ball back. Richard Dunn played that game because he came into the team on that game. It was him and Steve Staunton at centre half. And all of a sudden the Irish players were passing through lines, because Roy was demanding of them to do it, as in his positions. Yeah. Or he wasn't, because of the level he played at. I remember one stage he got the ball, the Dutch had it, he won a ball in the midfield, gets it out of his feet, turns. I actually remember, because obviously I was mates with a guy playing here, this was weird, and he fires it back to Richard Dunn, who first time passing out to Gary Kelly, and you're like, and it was so almost even at that time un-Ireland like, because we were starting to transition.
1: And have we had anyone like that since as well, Vinny? This is the thing, we've never had that midfield general. And you look at us even against Armenia, where we lose our way very quickly, we change the midfield. We just haven't had anything like that. No. Where it's like he demands it. Like I look after this ball for you.
0: Yeah, we've had flashes of brilliant moments in terms of people have gone into that position and done really, really well at different stages. But no, of course we've never had that world-class midfielder. In fairness, in that game you had, when you think back to the previous Dutch game, maybe in the playoff, Duffer was brilliant on the day as well, to be fair to him. Kevin Comban played, Gary Kelly played, Steve Finlan came on, I think. But the Duff, Dunn, Robbie Keane, obviously, but that is such a pivotal position in football that if you don't have that, you're going to struggle, and he set the tone for everything that was good about us. So no, we've had, like, if you go to the Euros in 2012, I think probably our best player was Keith Andrews at the time. Mm-hmm. In midfield we've had different moments where Josh Cullen is now trying to emerge in that position, but he's very different than what Roy Keane is. So it is a big problem for us. We've sort of stopped developing those sort of, I think we stopped developing number 10s in Irish football, and that sort of really great number 6.
2: Mm. Just looking at the Dutch lineup from that day as well, Van der Sar was in goals, then the back four, Mario Melchiot, Kevin Hofland, Arthur Newman, Jaap Stam, Philip Cocu, the captain for the Dutch, Overmars, Van Bommel, Zenden, and then Kluivert and Van Nistelrooy up top, and then off the bench, Hasselbank, Van Hooijdonk, Van Bronckhorst. Didn't realise as well, like, Steve Finnan comes off the bench on 60 minutes.
0: Yeah.
2: On 67th minute, he crosses for...
1: We were down to 10 so long as well.
0: We were down to... So, Gary Kelly got sent off, yes, as well. And But going back to Roy...
2: Minutes, that's just literally 2 minutes before Finnan comes on.
0: And I want to explain this well enough. Go back to Roy, though, right? He picks up the ball on... just inside his own half on the far touchline. Van Bommel is close to him. Amazing little bit of skill. He drives straight across midfield. Jaap Stam jumps out of the back four, which actually helps the goal. Makes a stupid tackle on Roy Keane. Damien Duff is sort of in central. He's off his wing position. He plays the ball to Damien Duff. Then Stam absolutely nails Roy Keane. And then Duff goes out to Finnan. Whether it's a great cross or not, it's overhit cross.
2: Doesn't matter.
0: The Dutch are out of shape because of what Roy had done. if you ever watch the goal back, and then McIntyre, obviously it's a brilliant finish, but it was the goal came from Roy's brilliant bit of skill against Mark Vommel on the actually right on the left touchline.
1: Was that our best team that we've ever had that day, in the sense of, because Keane didn't play in the World Cup, so was that as good as it got for Ireland, or would you go back to the early sort of the late 80s around the sort of early Jack era?
0: I suppose I think you would in terms of, I think for players we had in terms of around Aldridge, Houghton at the time, you know, Ronnie Whelan, those people were in and out of the team. Defensively, were really strong. I think the team that played against Italy in the 94 World Cup was probably our best team. McGrath and Babb at the back. Houghton, albeit off the right. People say Jack never had tactics, and I think that suits the after-dinner speaker type of element. But if you even go back to that goal Ireland scored in the 94 World Cup, John Sheridan dropped short. Andy Townsend was more of a sitter. He was the runner in the game. Yeah. John Sheridan dropped short, gets it off there, Dennis Irwin. Yes, he goes long, but actually Houghton is in that sort of number 10 position that he came in off the line and then chips went over the keeper. But that team, I think, was probably where we were at our very, very best.
2: Your fourth and penultimate pick on You Had To Be There This Morning, Vinny, is Euro 2012, another painful memory, Andres Iniesta performance as a Spain beat. Isn't it? Yeah, let's talk it all through. Yeah. Spain 4, Republic of Ireland 0, murder on the Gdansk floor, I think, was one of the headlines.
1: Having that one.
2: Brilliant one. A tough night for Ireland, but what a night for Iniesta.
0: Yeah, and again, it's a bit like lying at the start, right? Iniesta was amazing on the day, and I remember sitting in the stadium saying, because, again, it's 2012, so you're starting to see a lot more football, and he's part of this great Barcelona team that was really good. The Spanish had sorted a lot of their problems out in terms of the Real Madrid were so strong, Barcelona players, the clash of these sort of players. And they grew into this tournament, and I think they brought football to a new level. He played sort of narrow off the left, but he had this freedom to go and roam everywhere, and he was turning up in different positions. He did direct handing to the goals he scored that night. He went on to be player of the tournament. He was just simply sensational throughout that tournament. And to see him live and to see what he'd done to that Irish team, that Irish team were tired at the time. It was a step too. And it was difficult. It was a difficult night because around that time in 2012, it's funny, I went to the tournament. I don't know what weight I was, right? When I went for 14 days. I was in around the team hotel. I know everyone was, but I mean, properly in around the team hotel. And I think I came back about stone and a half overweight at the time, heavier than what I remember getting off the plane Dublin Airport. My wife picked me up going, look at the state. I was in bits.
1: And your weight isn't great either.
0: Weight wasn't great either. But it was an amazing time. And for someone, I had just sort of finished with football and I was doing bits and pieces. Because when you're involved in football, a lot of these tournaments, particularly in Ligue 1 terms, happen. That's where you're at, not many of them. They happen while sort of we're in season or different things. And this time I had the freedom to go, and it was an amazing experience, that European Championships. Ireland were really, really poor, but I think I seen one of the great midfielders of the great generations. I think I seen one of the most amazing performances that any midfielder has ever put in from an Irish sort of, or against an Irish team, or anybody I've seen. And then it played out, that team was just cruised to the European
2: just
0: Championships.
2: At, like that Spanish starting lineup as well, like Casillas, Arbeloa, Pique, Ramos, Jordi Alba, Xavi, Busquets, Alonso, Silva, Torres, Iniesta, and then just to refresh people's memories, we were only 1-0 down at half time. Torres, fourth minute, and then second half, David Silva gets a goal 4 minutes into the second half. Torres gets his second on 70 minutes, and then Fabregas in the 83rd. So at half time, we're probably thinking, geez, they're all over us, but if we just nick a goal here.
0: You do, and you do think like that, particularly with, say, Robbie on the pitch or Duffer, we're hanging in here. And it was, in many ways, that was the Trapattoni way in terms of staying in a game and hopefully some big moment can happen. And a lot lot of Ireland's big moments around that time did come, like the goal against Germany.
2: Yes.
0: When you are getting bashed a little bit and then one big moment from people. But I think the big moments had gone out of that group, unfortunately. And but if you even go back to it, and this is where so the, my brain works from a tactical point of view. All of a sudden, Spain, there was a team playing with no wingers here. So you'd like Iniesta playing narrow, and the responsibility was Arbeloa and Jordi Alba to go as almost wing-backs, even though they weren't wing-backs. So Spain, to play that way, had to keep the ball for fun, had to... So De Xavi, Iniesta...
1: and they could.
0: Busquets, and they could, and they did. Now, it's funny, I was only recently checking the stats. It's saying that our Spain had 66% of the ball, right? But it actually, on the night, felt like they'd 80 to 90% of the ball at the time. So albeit we were 1-0 down, we were completely and utterly outpassed, and... In that moment, that was a real snapshot of Iniesta. He got three man of the match in throughout that tournament awards, won the player of the tournament. And as I said, I think, all right, he had amazing players, David Silva. And again, I don't think Torres started the final, so they were changing how people played football for me around that time. It was David Silva, but it was a new way of playing football, and it was just amazing to see in terms of, I'd like to think that, that was 2012. So when we went into Dundalk in 2013, we just replicated. Copied Spain, but
2: yeah.
0: Can't get away with that.
1: Pretty much right.
2: Yeah. Your final one, Vinny, you got a trip later that year in 2012 then in December over to the States, Kobe Bryant against the Philly 76ers. 16th of December.
1: This so the left field one now.
2: Yeah.
0: I'm sure people didn't see this was coming. So, briefly, I was over with the, NFL hockey team. The Philly Flyers. So I was over with them for a week. Had something I'd pre-planned. Again, this was just before I went into sort of coaching, and but they were on strike at the time. There was a hockey strike. It went on for nearly 6 months. So, but we got to see them train, got to be around them. But just happened to be an NFL or the NBA game was on in Philly while I was there. Went online and I got like courtside tickets for something ridiculous, like $100
2: right.
0: On the day.
2: Jeez.
0: Like it was like, I was like, there's a mistake here. And, again, you didn't have on my phone. I don't think we had video at the time, but you certainly had, I have a picture on my phone of Kobe scoring a 3-pointer, and I'm literally, and when he got taken off or when he got set down, he was like 2 yards in front of me. It was amazing.
2: Jesus.
0: And I wasn't a big NBA fan at the time, or probably still amn't, but he calls it to, it's amazing. So I'm talking about Iniesta and the moment he had, and Michael Laine saying it was his best match. So Kobe talks about the 2012-13 season being his best of his career.
2: Right.
0: Now they didn't ultimately win the top prize at the time, but he scored 34 points on the day, and he
2: six
0: was
2: assists and four rebounds as well.
0: He was just like the stadium was electric, and there were spare seats around and different things, but they were playing away from home, but every time we got the ball, it's what the greats do. You just get this sense of like anticipation, something magical is going to happen.
2: This was in Philly, this game.
0: This was in Philly. So
2: a lot of the home fans were pretty disgruntled, no doubt, on that.
0: Yeah, but it wasn't. It was like, it's almost like they were watching one of the greats doing something great. So it was, I think statistically, it was his best season, but to score 34 points of 111 doesn't seem that much, but it was huge at the time. No, it's not something that people generally do. And, you can't explain when you're watching someone that is that great, what he has, what's the special. And we often use this phrase, going back to even Dundalk, about creating a myth. There was this, you're almost looking at someone mystical in front of you. Like you're talking about 2 yards sitting in front of you, 5 yards from the throw line, you're watching them getting 3 points. But you also then, you do realise, so you watch a lot of NBA on TV, and the athleticism that's needed, and he was a cut above everybody, at the time.
1: Can I ask you very briefly? I'm probably taking this over here, but do you look back now at that 2016 run and you look at Rovers having scored a goal yet in four games and kind of look a bit out of their depth at times in Europe? Do you look back and think, Dane Massey hit the crossbar in Tala against Zenit and we were nearly 7 points from three games on top of the group. Did this actually happen? And you're like, you expect Dundalk then struggled afterwards the next time, but you're like, Jesus, this happened.
0: Well, like, not to go up on the tangent, Johnny, it's 10 years, when next season starts, it's 10 years since Stephen took over Dundalk. And sometimes, again, you're talking about therapy sessions, sometimes I have to remind people, I was with him that day as well, when he took over. It was generally the two of us, right?
1: So you were starting off and he's almost kind of trying to reinvent himself
0: So I was there for that moment. I think in the last 10 years, that Dundalk team everyone argue about the great Shelbourne team, about great Rovers team that won four. But that is one of the greatest teams and the greatest achievement of a League of Ireland team in terms of where they took the game to. You talk about moving the game on other levels. I think they did that. Fitness levels in the league, professionalism in the league went up another level because to compete with Dundalk, you had to.
1: Didn't lose one game in the group by more than a goal.
0: But to sum up the way, and I don't know whether every coach thinks like that, but to sum up my brain, I've got probably three memories in the last 10 years of different things. And the three of them are Dane Massey hitting the post, because I think we'd have got out of group if that goes in. I think Zenit would have, you know, I don't mean give up, but 2-0 down. They were going to get out of group anyway. I think we would have got out of group if that ball goes in. The penalty shootout in 2019 that Dundalk lost. We probably deserved to lose the game. We lost Patrick McElhenney and Chris Shields in the build-up. But I remember that. And I remember last year against Vitesse Arnhem. I think if we score in our sort of last 10-minute spell, we knock them out and we progress. So that's a long-winded way of saying to you only remember... You only remember the sort of, not the failures, but they're like, I had amazing moments with that team and met doubles, European runs, experience stuff. But they're the stuff you remember. And what I'd say on that is a long winded answer in your Shamrock Run. Like, you have to make these moments special because, yes, the Conference League has given people a chance to play European football regularly, but I just think there's big moments passing some big players by, and I hope they don't regret that.
1: Totally agree. And he could have said, like, I was there for Robbie Benson's goal in Warsaw. I was actually on the bench. Or
2: Bobby,
1: I was there for
2: Robbie Benson.
1: Patrick McElhinney's goal in Arnhem. You're like, ugh.
0: You know what? I debated Daryl Horgan's performance away to Zenit St. Petersburg, but we didn't win the game.
1: Yeah.
0: And again, Patrick McElhinney hit the crossbar in the 94th minute. I still can see that moment happen in front of me. I actually can't remember
1: the orange ball,
0: the other big moments that happened in that day, but I can remember that brilliant move, Daryl Horgan picking it up, driving past people and pinging the ball out to McElhenney, counter attack, and we hit the crossbar to go 2-1 in the game. So that again, maybe I'm different, but it's funny that you remember that moment and not the other big moments. And that's where you hope that the Shamrock Rovers group don't live to regret not seizing the moment of what it is.
2: Yeah, great moments there, but sadly none of them made the final five. So just to recap, Michael Laina, Ireland World Cup defeat in 1981. Then we went to Patrick Kluivert in 1985, Roy Keane's performance in 2001, Iniesta wrecking us in Gdansk in 2012, and then Kobe Bryant in Philadelphia, December 2012. Vinny, great picks, unbelievable. Thanks a million for coming in this morning.
0: Thank you.
2: That is the latest episode of You Had to Be There.
4: It's so unexpected.
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10: 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I can stand over this. Cora Staunton, Lee McHale, Kevin Kilbane, and Kieran MacDonald.
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12: It is time for Sligo. Arthur O'Dea, a very good morning to you.
13: How's your things?
12: I'm very well. You are up. This is the biggest day of your life. This is the moment where you take a chisel to a mountain somewhere in Sligo and tell us who should be on your county's Mount Rushmore. How are you feeling? Are you nervous?
13: Awful. Absolutely awful. I thought it was kind of, when I was looking on the last few weeks on people before they picked and they talked about the nerves, I think before doing Kildare, Gert kind of talked about it being like before nights of exams. It's exactly like that. It's horrific. It's awful pressure. It's like nothing like it.
12: And rightly so. There are your people are waiting at home, and if you mess this up, you will not be allowed to go home, Arthur, even after lockdown restrictions are lifted. The format of how we've been doing the OTB Mount Rushmore is that we have our OTB selector, who is Arthur O'Dea, already on the line. He is going to propose four candidates for his county's Mount Rushmore, and he will get to keep a minimum of three. Then we throw the cat amongst the pigeons. And the cat this morning is Alan Cawley, who's going to go in and take one off the mountain. Alan, you're very welcome to the show. How are you getting on?
6: Good morning, Owen. I'm good, thanks. Yourself?
12: Very well. I might actually put this question to you first of all. What is the main sport in Sligo?
6: Oh, it's soccer, absolutely. 100% Owen. It's a mad soccer town. And I suppose if it's picked anyone from soccer, I think Arthur's laughing already. But it is a mad soccer town, and maybe that's what we're known best for. I might be a little biased in that as well, considering I am from the town. But you think of Sligo Rovers, and it's the heartbeat of the community, really. And as we
8: is
6: were going up,
8: is there a divide
6: kids,
8: between the town and the county? Is it football town, GA county?
6: Massively. There would have been great banter and great crack, Adrian, growing up as kids. It would have been the townies against what we would call the buffs. I'd probably get in trouble for saying that, but that's what the rivalry was. Now, it was friendly rivalry as well. And I think it's a good thing, and it was healthy as well. But as I said, the fact that I was from the town and very much soccer, even though I played Gaelic as well, and a lot of the lads who played soccer would have also dipped our toes into the Gaelic world as well. But eventually, when it maybe came to a decision of what road you would go down, the townies would always choose the soccer, I would feel, to be honest with you.
8: It should be said from the outset, and I have to say it here now because I said it at the start of the show, Sligo is an unbelievable county for the level of people generally that it's produced, and we ran through some of them earlier. Like, an unbelievable county. But lads, it's a bit of a wasteland when it comes to sport.
6: Jeez. That's harsh.
12: Very harsh.
8: Is it true, though?
6: No. I would find, Adrian, looking on some of the other counties, you're probably right in the sense that we have no superstar. Like, obviously, you're watching last week, and I think it was Wicklow and Katie Taylor and the likes of that, or Shane Lowry, somebody just sticks out like a sore thumb, really. Mm. We probably don't have that, but we do. It's very diverse. And when I was asked to do this, and you look at the task ahead, I suppose the natural reaction is you look at, say, my living years, so you look at the recent times and the two or three that would spring to mind. But it's only when you delve into it and you start doing your research and your homework and stuff like that you realise just the sports people going back like 50 years, 100 years, and really top sports people as well when you think about it. So I suppose the natural reaction with this, and I'm not sure if it's the same for other people, but you would jump to the two or three. But as I said, the longer it goes on, because I've had a few days now to think about this, and you're speaking to other people and you're doing your homework, you're doing your research. There is a lot of top sports people in Sligo, but you're probably right in the sense that we never really had a superstar as such.
8: Yeah. All I'm saying is, right, there's a case for trying to see if Countess Markovic at some point kicked a ball and just get her up there as as number one.
12: we might get this underway, so we have plenty of time for a debate at the end. Arthur, who is your number one pick on your Sligo Mount Rushmore?
13: Right, so the number one pick, and it kind of plays in a little bit to what Adrian's saying. I kind of understand what you mean by it not being, like, there's no big superstars, there's no big sporting icon that just jumps out. But the top of the list, for me, would be Mickey Cairns. So obviously played football for Sligo through the 60s and 70s, won an All-Star in 71, Connacht title in 75. But there was a kind of a quote, when I was going back, looking back over his career, a kind of quote jumped out. I think it was when he was inducted into the GA Hall of Fame or whatever it was called. But he had a thing that I wasn't in the habit of winning much with Sligo, which kind of summed it up, that it's like, I don't think the whole thing that kind of influenced all four of my picks is that there isn't necessarily a great deal of success to celebrate, but what success there has been, we celebrate dearly, if you know what I mean. So for that reason, and Mickey Cairns, and such a phenomenal footballer, and known the country over, I mean, I don't think there's any question of his ability, any question of his legacy, anything like that. And he'd be an absolute certainty for me. But that'd be number one, because he kind of summed that up, I think.
8: What era was he, Arthur? What do we know about his playing style? Like, what is it?
13: How can you?
8: I don't want to preempt. I don't want to preempt what's coming for the rest of your list, but what's the like, what is it that gives him the edge? Maybe you've got other GAA players on there, but what is it that gives him the edge then over some of the others?
13: I'm not sure now how you raised that question at the start about there being no Sligo stars and you can't tell me anything on Mickey Cairns.
8: No, I'm asking you, it's your mountain. You come forth.
13: But I mean, come on. I mean, like, obviously there's not that much footage remaining of him, so I'm kind of going off just the legacy that's there. You know, like so many people, like from, it's just from a certain point before there was sufficient cameras. There's great footage, actually, that you can find in the GAA archives when Sligo won the Connacht Championship in 1975. And it was very much at that stage, I think he was coming, I'm not sure the exact date, but he was coming near enough the end of his career. I think he could have finished around 78. But it was very much a case of Mickey Cairns has won his Connacht title, if you know what I mean. That it's a case, finally, this guy who looked like he was never going to do it despite being such a fantastic player, he's finally got it. In terms of the kind of player he was, I'd only be guessing. I'd only be saying what I'd be regurgitating what I've read, like, but a half forward by all accounts. And fairly, obviously had something about him.
12: I presume there's no arguments here, Alan. Is he going straight up on the mountain? Do you agree?
6: Yeah, Mickey, and maybe it goes back to the earlier question that Adrian posed about, I suppose, the divide with the county and the fact that Arthur's gone for a Gaelic player straight away. But Mickey would be on my list as well. And I think you go back to the 71 final, the Connacht finally scored 13 points in that. Then they went to a replay. The match went to a replay. He scored 1-8 in that match and they still lost by a point. So he was very much the standout player during his time as well as his career with his club, St. Pat's Dromard. There wouldn't be known in the county as a brilliant club side, I suppose. But during his era, they won 5 club championships, runner up in 3 finals as well. I think the last time they won, the next time they won it was 1988 and 89. And as I say, they wouldn't have a history of winning club championships, certainly in the county. So Mickey Cairns, absolutely. You speak to anyone about Gaelic football in the town or even Gaelic football around, and the first name that will spring to mind is very much Mickey Cairns. And I suppose the argument then, it gets into whether Eamon O'Hara should be up there. And in fairness, and I know Eamon very well, and again, you're looking at the recent times, and Eamon would have a lot of the achievements that Mickey would have, but I think it probably purely comes down to how good Mickey Cairns was as a player, probably over Eamon. And by all accounts, if he was from any other county, he would have been winning All-Irelands and playing for the top counties, no problem.
12: So the question here for Arthur is, do you pick just Mickey or do you go for Mickey and Eamon O'Hara? What have you gone for?
13: You go for Mickey and Eamon O'Hara.
6: Oh, Arthur, there'll be trouble now. There'll be serious trouble.
13: It has to be. Again, it's the same thing as kind of Alan's saying, like it's a very similar CV, like winning All-Star, wins his Connacht Championship, I think almost the same amount of time after. But just, no, an amazing player. Like, it's kind of, so I think whatever, like, both men between them gave about 40 years, almost 40 years service for Sligo. And between, I suppose, when Mickey starts in the 60s and then Eamon finishes up, like, in the last 10 years, that there's the two guys from Sligo GA, and I suppose it is then a prioritisation of which you put first, GA or soccer. And obviously I've nailed my colours on that, but it has to be Eamon O'Hara. Like, where am I from? I'm from just beside Markovich Park, just outside town.
6: I'm surprised at that. He's a townie.
13: He's
6: still gone for two. Where's the Sligo Rovers lads, Arthur?
12: do we want to move on to your pick number 3 then, Arthur? We're going to have a decision here whether or not you want to take O'Hara off the mountain or not in a while, but give us pick number 3, Arthur.
13: Pick number 3 is Raf Grataro.
12: Here we go. So now we're talking, says Alan, I presume, or not at all, actually, by that reaction.
8: Tell us why is he going up, Arthur?
13: Because again, it's kind of from throughout my life, so from 91 to where I am today, it's like the one kind of person that you'd always associate with Sligo Rovers for me was Raf Grataro. But it's like, and everything he's achieved then within that time, so they win the league in 2012 and they have, I think he was there for 2 cups, winning penalty in one of them. It's just an all time, like, it's just Raf's. Raf was kind of what one person told me when I was looking into just doing a bit of research into this, like, it's just, who else would you pick? Like,
8: Well, there are a couple of names, Alan.
6: There's three or four, to be honest with you, Adrian. And don't get me wrong, Raf has been a brilliant servant, obviously, for Sligo Rovers. I know him very well. Would have played with him and against him growing up. And as I say, he's been an absolutely fabulous servant for Sligo Rovers. But if you're talking about other players to go up there, Tony Fagan would be ahead of Raf, in my view. Again, for the longevity that he had there. Then you're talking about achievements. Paul Ski McGee, obviously from Sligo as well, but went on to play for the Republic of Ireland. I think he has 15 caps, 4 goals, went over to QPR, had 2 seasons under Tommy Docherty in what was the first division back then, the highest level you could play at. Phenomenal player as well. So you would have him. And then if you're going into the whole soccer debate, and this is the number one from soccer from my town, it would have to be Sean Fallon. Like, what Sean Fallon has achieved in football coming from Sligo is absolutely phenomenal in terms of going on to play with Celtic. He also played Gaelic for Sligo in a game in the Showgrounds, funny enough, against Kerry in a National League quarter final. I think it was 1948. Scored 2 goals and 4 points. They got beat in the end, obviously, by Kerry. But he went on and played for Glenavon. He was spotted for an Irish League select against a League of Ireland select, and Celtic picked him up. But he was 27 at the time, and he thought his chance, if they found out his age, there's no way Celtic would take him. So he changed the date on his passport to make out he was 22 and moved over to Celtic, played 254 games, scoring 14 goals. He was an iconic figure really for, I think, 7-8 years, named the Iron Man then. And then after doing all that, then he went on to be the assistant manager with Jock Stein, which is probably even what he might be even famous for. And of course, what's topical at the moment with Celtic winning the 9 in a row last week. They won the 9 in a row, and they did it as a duo, Jock Stein and Sean Fallon, and they of course won the European Cup in 1967 as well. So what Sean Fallon has achieved, he also unearthed the likes of Danny McGrain, Kenny Dalglish, James. He was like a chief scout as well. Paddy Bonner, Paul McStay, yeah, the list is endless really. And I suppose he died there a few years ago, and you look at just the names that even went to the funeral, and I suppose the esteem that he's held and revered in Scotland, it's just phenomenal really. And even though, as I say, I'd be big Townie and Sligo Rovers, you have to have Sean Fallon in terms of soccer. He's the number one, absolutely.
8: Yeah, Alex Ferguson gave one of the oratories at his funeral or whatever. I mean, there's obviously that esteem. And there was something about, he was to get the Celtic gig when Jock Stein got it, and Stein said, listen, if you don't give it to me, I'm off. I'm going to have another gig up in England and I'm going to take it. And so they reversed the roles and he went in as his assistant, but a very successful one at that. The case for Sean Fallon, Arthur, is strong.
13: It is, I suppose. Like, but if I'm going to lean towards GAA, which I did, and I have to have someone from Sligo Rovers represented in there, and my fourth pick is completely separate, so that was kind of always locked in. So it was a case of then either Critero or Fallon, and to me, like, it just it would lean towards Critero. It would just, it's more, I appreciate that what Fallon did with Celtic was remarkable, and like in strictly football terms, you know, it's a bigger achievement on a bigger stage, and that's fine. But in terms of what it actually, how these things resonate within Sligo, I don't know. For me, it would have been Critero.
6: Even if you think Arthur, without, even if you didn't have the Sean Fallon one, my argument would even be Raf wouldn't even be the Sligo Rovers representative. You'd have to have Paul McGee then, in terms of what he went on to achieve, I suppose. And even probably Tony Fagan ahead of Raf.
13: I don't know. I just couldn't leave him out.
8: We can get to a point, Arthur, where you are permitted to change your four by the persuasiveness of your co-selector there. So do bear that in mind as we work our way through this. And Sean Fallon he never played for Sligo Rovers, but he played for, was it Sligo Distillery, or was there another Sligo team that he played for at some point?
6: I think he did play 17 games or something, Adrian, but he did, went on and moved up to North. He was with Longford as well.
8: For Sligo Rovers?
6: I think so.
8: Right, it could be, yeah.
6: I think it was. And then he went on, right. As I said, it was like as if his time had passed him by, because he was 27 when he was playing up the North and when he got spotted. So to think then that it was funny, I think when they signed Jock Stein, he was late in his career, and the Celtic fans were giving out about the time Jock Stein signed as a player, and they weren't happy with his performances. And they thought that Sean Fallon was a lot younger, but what they didn't realise was he had a good 4 or 5 years on him because he changed the passport.
8: It's a fantastic story. It really has. Been looking at it a bit over the last 24 hours. Incredible story. So we're three in. Do you want to give us a bit of context, Arthur, to some of the names before we get your final pick of some of the other names, the runners and riders almost?
13: Yeah, for sure. I mean, you have two more. We've two more GA All-Stars in Barnes Murphy and Charlie Harrison.
6: But, is this a GAA pick or is it the best Sligo sports people?
13: I don't know. They're due their mention. And look, to be honest with you, like if I was picking, I was thinking of my kind of happiest moments watching Sligo across different sports. And like the happiest moment for me came last year with Sligo hurlers winning the Racquard Cup in Croke Park. And if it was up to me and this was my mountain and it was just from where I can view Ben Bulbin from my house at home, it would be Keith Raymond up there. But I can't do that because whatever you give me for Crataro, Kearns and O'Hara, I can't be putting Keith Raymond up, unfortunately. But, I mean, there's loads more. There's still Mary Cullen, I'm looking here. You have a lot of people were calling for Joseph and Doe. I don't think it really could have been done. But, and another one, kind of one of the harder ones that I think, if you were to come back to it even in a few years, that would be a certainty, would be Mona McSharry.
12: Mm.
13: But right now, I mean, despite how impressive her junior career is, you just kind of need to see what happens with the senior career or if she gets to an Olympics and what happens from that point on. And that was just, I really wanted to get her up there as well, but it just, in lieu of who I did pick for my fourth one, it didn't seem like it would be, sporting-wise, it wouldn't be necessarily correct.
12: Who did he go at number four, Arthur?
13: I had to go at Mark Scanlon.
12: Why Mark Scanlon?
13: I mean, world junior cycling champion in 1998, rode the Tour de France, rode in the 2004 Olympics. I think he did the Giro d'Italia as well. I mean, it's in terms of an amazing amateur career that blossomed into like a hugely respectable, like bigger than respectable, but you know what I mean, within the sport, a hugely respectable professional career. I mean, he was a certainty. He was an absolute lock. There's no way you could leave him out. I mean, the fact, and beside the fact he's a world champion, you know what I mean? There's not that many of them coming out of Sligo.
12: I don't think you're going to get any arguments from Alan here.
6: No, Mark is absolutely nailed on. He's just a phenomenal achievement, really. And I grew up with Mark. He lived close to me. He was a brilliant sprinter as well in the community games. He was winning 100 metres, 200 metres in his sleep, really. He would have played soccer with us. He would have played Gaelic. And sometimes I think that might have even come against him when he got into his cycling career because he was very powerful and bulky and strong, even as a young teenage boy. Whereas you look at some of the cyclists and they're so lean and it may have came against him. I'm not so sure. But certainly the achievement that he went on to win the World Championships was unbelievable. I remember back in 98 when he won it. And he went on then, obviously, to compete in the Tour de France, as Arthur rightly says, the Giro d'Italia. He won a stage in the Tour of Denmark. He was the leader for 3 days as well. A phenomenal achievement. And some people might look at, I suppose, the longevity of it, that it didn't. But the controversies over cycling then, and he became disillusioned with the whole setup and what was going on. And it was probably sad to see what happened in terms of the career finishing so soon. But I would respect him for that as well. And as I say, I know Mark really well, and he's absolutely nailed on for this top four.
13: Could I just ask, what was that like? Obviously, I was only about 7 at the time. But what was that like when he won the World Championship in 98, just in Sligo?
6: Yeah, funny enough, Art, I was gone away as well at the time, so I wasn't even living in Sligo. But I do remember the achievement and obviously the celebrations and all that around him. And Mark's a very quiet lad as well, so he was never one to get carried away. And I would know his mum and dad, and as I say, they grew up beside us. So they always kept his feet on the ground, and it was probably the natural progression that he was going to go on to be pro, but you never got the sense that he was getting too big for his boots or anything even remotely like that. He was a brilliant lad. As I say, it was just a pity that he didn't maybe have many more years with the cycling and could have achieved more, but certainly the fact that he was the first rider, I think, since Stephen Roach in 93 to compete in the Tour de France, finished 89th overall, I think it was, but just the fact that he competed in it, coming from where he did and all, it was absolutely phenomenal, and he's nailed on, absolutely, yeah.
8: We're beginning to fine-tune things here a little bit, lads. I was going to say, we've got the sculptor sort of... The one thing that probably isn't in doubt, you might tell us at the end about where this thing is actually going to go. There's not been a county yet that is having a more obvious home, but you're looking, we'll see. Alan might be making a case for bonding up in Sligo Town yet. We'll see. We'll see what happens there as we move through. So where we're at, we have Alan's four... We have Arthur's four picks, and the two absolute locks so far by the sounds of things from the two is that Mickey Cairns is absolutely locked in And Mark Scanlon is absolutely locked in. I don't think there's going to be any change to them. I think that we can ask her and Graver to get cracking on both of those. And in fact, somebody has been in touch with us on Twitter, having photoshopped Raf Cartaro's head onto the actual Mount Rushmore as well. I thought it was Pádraig Harrington when I looked first, but sure, look, there we go. He's we might have yet to take him off. We should see. So the other two floating voters then are Eamon O'Hara and Raf Cartaro. So is there anybody else you want to mention, Arthur, before we move on? Or indeed, it'd be good to get a sense from you at this stage as to whether you're open to having any of those four change, given any persuasiveness from your challenger.
13: No. I'm sticking firm with it because I can't take any. The terrible thing really about this is that, like, who am I to decide on this? It's just you're thinking, like, who are you to tell these people? No, you're not for me. I can't have it. So I'm sticking. I have my four there. I agonised over it, and I'm sticking with it. There's just I'm quite happy. I understand one of them either. Obviously, Eamon or Raf's going to have to come off, but that's not my doing.
8: I mean, you're smiling now, Alan. But
6: I know, and that's before I actually have one more.

0: professional career, whereas back then, if you were the amateur golfer in your club, you were the kingpin, and he was certainly the kingpin, Cecil Ewing. He won the West of Ireland, I think, 10 times. He was runner-up 8 times. He won the Irish Open in 48 and 51, and he was runner-up 2 times to Joe Carr, who was regarded as the best ever amateur golfer. He went on then to play in the Walker Cup 6 times. He won the Walker Cup, which is obviously the equivalent of the Ryder Cup back then for amateur players. And the first time to beat America, he was on the team as well. He was given a selector's role on the Walker Cup then by the Royal and Ancient. He was honoured in that regard. Played for Ireland, I think, nearly 50 times. Then he became a selector for Ireland and won the European Championships as well, twice in the 60s. So Cecil Ewing is another one who I'd love to make a really, really strong case for. And they're the two, really, between Sean Fallon and Cecil Ewing. How you couldn't have either of those in relation to the ones Arthur has, it's not for me.
1: Are they your two? That would make up your four, the two of them and Mickey Kearns and Mark Scanlon.
0: Yeah, that's my four. And I was torn, to be honest with Jaden. The first three I was fairly confident with and happy enough with. The fourth one I was torn between Cecil, Paul McGee, and Mary Cullen has to get a mention as well. Absolutely, Mary Cullen. And I was basing a lot of it as well on, I suppose, European and world level, which obviously Mary did. But just, I suppose, she has the record for the indoor record for 3,000 metres and her college career was amazing as well when she was in America. Just at the professional level, I'm not so sure she hit the heights. And a lot of that was probably down to injury as well, to be fair to her. But I would have Cecil over Mary just purely for the longevity of what he did over the guts of 30, 40 years, really, with Irish golf. And as I said, amateur times back then was totally different to what it is now. He was seen as the kingpin then and regarded as one of the best ever amateur golfers.
1: Yeah, there have been plenty of comments coming in. Jim Keown here on YouTube with that support from Mary Cullen, an excellent Irish international female runner, and also says Mark Scanlon completed the Tour de France in 2004 and worthy of a mention. Also, Brother Walfred, founder of Celtic FC, got plenty of mentions. Why wasn't he included? Asks another texter here. And Caroline Curran, worth a shout. For the impact that she's had on sports people across the country. She's involved in 4 or 5 different All-Ireland wins with Tipperary, Dublin, and various other counties as well. So, definitely worth a mention in there as well. So, we're going to put a bit of pressure on you, Niall, this time. You've got to make your challenge here, and ultimately, you can either decide who you want to take off, or you can come to some sort of consensus between the two of you about who should be removed, because somebody's definitely coming out, it seems.
0: Yeah, and I've no problem removing one of them or two of them, to be honest with you. I think the case is strong enough for either of my other two that they should be removed. And I don't mean that in a bad way. Obviously, their achievements have been phenomenal, Eamon and Raf. And as I say, I know them really well, both of them. And that was the argument what I was basing it on in terms of when the GAA won, is it Mickey or Eamon? And that would, of course, you speak to anyone and that would always be the debate. And Eamon has every bit as much achievements, but I think Mickey is regarded as just being a phenomenal player all over the country, not just in Sligo. So that was the one why I went for Mickey over Eamon. And again, as I mentioned with the Raf one, it would have to be Sean Fallon. And even if it wasn't Sean Fallon, I would go Ski McGee then even over Raf because of what he achieved. Played at the very highest level, played for Ireland, 15 caps. I know he had a bundle of clubs. And maybe that's why I probably went for Cecil Ewing over Ski McGee as well, as the fact that Ski probably bounced around a lot of clubs over his career as well, rather than maybe staying at QPR for 8 or 9 years or something like that. But I think it's between Eamon or Raf to come off and 100%. I just, as a soccer man as well, I just can't see how Sean Fallon can't be on that mountain. Like, if I was driving into Sligo and I was looking up at Ben Bulbin, if that's where it's going to be, I would say there's no way Sean Fallon's face can't be looking back at me.
1: Who's coming off?
0: If the mountain was in Tobercurry, Raf's face could be on it, no problem. But if it's in Ben Bulbin, his face can't be on it.
2: So is this what we need to ask next then? Where are we confirming that it's in Ben Bulbin, Arthur?
3: It has to be, yeah.
2: Okay, fair enough. So there's your answer to that question, Alan.
0: All right, thanks.
1: The only thing that was never in doubt about this, like, Mount Rushmore, where the hell the bloody thing's going, like, it's the closest we can, in this entire country, that we can get to the actual Mount Rushmore. So it's in Ben Bulbin. Mickey Cairns is up there. Mark Scanlon is up there. Sean Fallon is now going up there. And at whose expense, lads? It's between the two of you to knock it out.
3: I don't know, I have my phone.

0: picked.
1: Well, let's well, Alan, then Raph, it falls on you. Raph, who are you calling?
2: Raph's coming off and Sean Fallon's going up.
1: Okay. That's a pretty good list, as it turns out.
2: Yeah, it will. I suppose there's three out of my four on it, so I'm happy as well with that. I take that.
0: That's compromise, all right.
1: That's good compromise. I think that pretty much wraps it up, lads. It's a strong list. We're putting it up in Ben Bulbin. One of the common themes of comments that we've had over the course of the morning was, I'm going to take Jack McNamara here on YouTube, who says that he's waiting for Graham Norton to pull a lever on that lad at the bottom right.
2: I have the lever, Adrian. Don't worry, I have the lever. I'm just pulling the lever for Raf.
1: I think it was a few times there. Arthur was probably tempted to pull it himself. So we're going to sign off on the Sligo Mount Rushmore. It's gone up in Ben Bulbin. Our man is already busy chiseling away. Mickey Cairns, Eamon O'Hara, Sean Fallon, and Mark Scanlon. That's it. Everybody's happy.
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1: Right now, we're joined on the line by Ireland's first ever gymnastics world champion, Rhys McClenaghan. Good morning to you. How are you?
2: I'm very well. It's good to hear you say that.
1: Where's the gold medal?
2: Right here, sitting beside me.
1: All right.
3: Nice.
1: Have you been just wearing it around the house, looking at yourself in the mirror?
2: It's just been sitting on my bedside table just to remind myself when I wake up every morning that it's actually real.
1: When does it sink in, or has it yet?
2: I don't think it's quite sunk in yet, to be honest. I don't know when it will. Maybe it never will. Who knows? But I'm just so happy that it's done. It's like a huge relief that, you know, first of all, that I was able to perform on that big stage. But then also just to finally, you know, have that world title that I've dreamed about for so long. It feels like that's such a huge thing ticked off on my list.
1: We're on the outside and we're complete amateurs when it comes to this, but it feels like the thing that separates everybody at the end of these big tournaments that you're at isn't really technical ability. It seems like you're all very, very talented. You've all done a gazillion hours. You all know exactly what you're trying to do. It's that bit that you talked about there, delivering on the big stage, that separates the medalists each time that it happens. Is that where the relief comes from, that you finally did justice to all that hard work and those years of graft?
2: Yeah, very much so. So, you know, all of that physical preparation is done in the months before the competition. So when you hit competition time, your arms shouldn't really be that fatigued at all. So it's not like, you know, you're pushing through your marathon or you're pushing your body to the limits during the competition. You're actually just zoning in on your skills. And when you do that around a skill-based sport and nerves have a part to play, then they're going to affect those skills that you've actually got. So especially for an apparatus like the pommel horse, you'll see people falling all the time. It's very rare to get a pommel horse final. If there has ever been a pommel horse final with no falls in it, I'd love somebody to send it to me because it's just one of those apparatus, and luckily I was able to hold my own nerves there.
1: And why this time? What's different about what just happened this weekend that enabled you to reach that level of excellence and keep the nerves at bay, or feel the nerves and work with them?
2: So, I mean, I feel like I am able to do that, and I've always been able to do that, and that's due to kind of the mindset training that goes into my everyday practice. So, you know, my coach and I do these practice competitions where we create high pressure situations. Sometimes Luke even gets a bunch of school kids in to watch my practice competitions just to add that bit of pressure. So it's something we do train for. And you know, so this is my fifth world championship, so it certainly doesn't come easy. But there's so many contributors to not having got that gold medal in the past. But you know, it's just a relief to have it done now.
3: Rhys, am I right in saying that you mentioned your coach there, Luke Carson, and I know you've been working together for a long time, 8 years or so. You changed up your pommel horse routine at some point in the build-up. So, like, how crucial was that in terms of getting over the line and getting this gold medal?
2: Yeah, it's hugely crucial. It's just a perfect example of things not going well and learning from them, making a decision and making a call to change the routine for the better. And you know, it was a tactic and a new skill that we put into the routine coming into this year to try and improve our execution score mostly. But that routine just didn't compete well. It's a strange skill, and I stayed on the pommel horse throughout all the competitions, but I just split my legs, and that was enough for the judges just to absolutely annihilate me on that execution score and take points off me. So we thought, you know, that's what happened at the Commonwealth Games, where I got silver, even with that mistake. And then at the European Championships, I just missed out on that final because of an error. So we went back to the training hall, we reassessed, and we thought of a routine that could take home this gold medal, and it worked out.
1: That must be even more fulfilling in a way that, like, it's not just the physical thing that you've had to work out, it's the strategic element that you've delivered on as well.
2: Yeah, certainly. You know, that's the beauty of gymnastics as well. It's finding individual skills that suits every gymnast individually. So the routine is comprised of 10 skills. So it's about selecting those skills very carefully, having a nice balance of difficulty, but then also executing them very well. And my routine now is full of those difficult skills, but also the very nice execution of them.
1: what difference does it make having had the setbacks that you've had over the last 18 months? Like, how beneficial in the long run has that been to you? I know at the time they obviously don't feel like, oh great, yay, another day of learning where I'm really disappointed.
2: Yeah, it certainly don't. It feels like you're knocked down and then somebody's stomping on your head while you're down on the ground. If you lose competition after competition or have failure after failure, but because of that, it makes these successes so much sweeter. And I feel like that's why in my post-competition interview, all I did was cry. I did not get one word out in that interview. I just cried because there was so much relief. And I know how hard it was to go back into that gym after those failures and be composed about it, learn from the mistakes, and inevitably put on a performance like I did in Liverpool.
1: Because you can't have been composed when you everything you've been working for a number of years and it does fall apart like that. You can't have been composed. You must have been in turmoil.
2: Yeah, I was composed for the most part, I must say, but obviously you train for hours on end and put in every day of my life is dedicated to gymnastics, and then when your one moment doesn't go to plan, of course that's going to have a negative effect on your mentality, but it's just, you don't want it to overtake your mindset. You don't want it to be a mindset that sticks. You can be disappointed. I let myself be disappointed because I know that I flipped that disappointment into motivation, because I never want to feel that feeling again. So, for example, after the Olympics, I was like, yeah, damn right, I'm disappointed, but I'm going to turn this into motivation. And I did exactly that. And I think that's one of the reasons why I'm on top of the world right now.
3: How much would you say, Reece, your discipline is physical versus mental? Because like, that's something that struck me after in your interview. I was thinking that's such a normal reaction and emotion to becoming a world champion, not being able to speak and being so emotional. Like, you're clearly in the physical shape to win a gold medal, but how much of it is on the mental side?
2: I would say that gymnastics, for me anyway, is 80% mental and 20% physical.
3: Right.
2: That's just a rough estimation that I've always had in my head. And yes, of course, you have to put in that that physical grind. You got to go into the gym every day. You got to do that. But even to get there into the gym, to put in the effort, it's all up here. It's all in your minds. And that's where I feel like I thrive in this sport, when the shoulder gives up on me and I have to get surgery and push through rehab, or I have multiple wrist fractures. It's something you have to always push past mentally before you even get your body back to physical shape.
3: It strikes me, I saw Max Whitlock, the Team GB athlete, congratulating you and some lovely words he said about you afterwards, and he's got the three medals at world level, he's the Olympic champion. People are talking about this rivalry kind of building up. I know you probably have a few years on him, which is an advantage to yourself, but is that something that you kind of look for in gymnastics? It's an individual sport, and yet to have these kind of rivalries and people that you look at to kind of target must be a positive thing.
2: Yeah, I think it is a positive thing, and I welcome it, to be honest. And I don't think it's done enough in gymnastics. You see the boxers, you see the MMA fighters, there's always those toe-to-toe press conferences, and that's what builds up the hype to the fight. And I want that to be the case in gymnastics too. I said after the first time I beat Max, the current Olympic champion, when I was 18, I said, I'm coming for that world title next, Max. In my post-competition Instagram post, and I feel like that was the initiation of the rivalry, and it's something that does motivate me in training as well. And when I'm sitting on my bum in training, I think, oh, what's Max doing, or what's that Chinese guy doing in training that gets me off my bum and makes me work harder than ever.
3: That's what I want to see in Paris now, a face-off. Away in a face-off in terms of gymnastics. Like, speaking of the boxing reference, like you've referenced Katie Taylor as well as someone who's inspired you as well on the world stage.
2: Yeah, of course. I mean, it's people seem surprised that I say Katie Taylor is one of my biggest inspirations in sport, and I can't for the life of me understand why. She's the greatest of all time in what she does, and has any Irish athletes been able to say that's completely undisputed like Katie Taylor has? That to me is just remarkable, and to see an Irish athlete do that is very, very inspirational to me, and it shows to me that why can't I aim for that too.
1: what does that mean for you then over the next period of time? Like, I know, you know, you're in the absolute sweet spot of greatness at the moment, and the Olympics is on your radar. How long can you be a full-time gymnast for? Is there an exterior life that you need to fall back into and kind of develop at the same time, so that gives you a little bit of comfort or escape from gymnastics? Or is it purely in the gymnastics bubble at the moment? What's that like?
2: I mean, I love what I do, so it makes that hard work even more bearable. I want to go into the gym and push my body and mind to the limits, and you know, maybe there is a time limit on that. But the guy that came third in the Palma Horse final, he's 38. he's 38. That's crazy. He's the oldest world medalist ever, though, so that's a little bit of an exception. And I don't feel like I'll go to 38 years old in this sport, which is fine by me. But you know, that just kind of shows the time frame. I could be doing this into my 30s, so that's a very exciting thing. So hopefully there's a lot more gold medals to come with that.
1: And is there a separate career plan? Do you find that you need to dedicate all of your brain space to thinking about and visualization and rest, or do you actually want to go and study and, you know, develop that other part of your life so that these two things kind of coexist? What's your strategy and approach to that?
2: Yeah, well, I'm a qualified gymnastics coach now, so I'm trying to work my way up the qualifications and hopefully one day become a coach, maybe open up my own club. You know, there's a lot of ambition outside of gymnastics. Well, outside of my actual gymnastics career, it's still pertaining to gymnastics, because I feel like it would almost be a wasted knowledge, you know, of me being in this sport for all of my life and then just stopping it and moving on to something else and starting fresh. I would love to carry on that knowledge that I've gained throughout the years and pass it on to the younger generation and help them become world champions and hopefully even beat my achievements.
1: Who took you first to a gymnastics club? What was the impetus behind that?
2: It was just my mum and dad. They took me to just a local leisure centre. It was a gymnastics club. They just had, you know, benches, you know, that kind of school PE equipment in terms of gymnastics. And I just loved it straight away. Even the simplicity of the small square trampoline that I could jump off onto a soft mat, that was awesome to me. That was so cool. And it was something that, yeah, I always say that I was doing gymnastics before I went to that gymnastics club. I was always bouncing on my own trampoline in my back garden, climbing trees, teaching myself how to do a backflip on the trampoline. So when I got that opportunity to go to those facilities, it was very nice.
1: And when did you start deciding that, okay, I'm going to just do nothing but this now for a while and get good at it, basically?
2: It was when I was 8. So I remember this conversation very vividly with my mum. I had to leave gymnastics training very early, one evening to go to football practice. And, I love doing other sports. I love doing football. But I remember just saying, like, I just want to focus on gymnastics. I felt like there's guys in that gymnastics gym working hard, and I was leaving and going and playing football, and I just wanted to be in that gymnastics gym all the time and improving my skills.
3: Are you? Do you see yourself? You sound like someone who is, but like a student of other sports as well, Reece. Like, you're watching other sports people, like you mentioned Katie Taylor there. But whether it's boxers or golfers or footballers, like almost picking up little bits here and there and tidbits of information from people outside your own sport.
2: Yeah, certainly. I think my go-to is definitely boxing. All the amateur boxers and, the professionals too. I love their mindset. And of course, as I said, 80% of my sports, I believe, is mindset. So, when I do look at those boxers and they genuinely believe that they're going to go to these fights and win, that's something that I feel like a lot of sports people might not do. I feel like I can do that. I feel like I can handle the pressure of saying, I want to become world champion, and I go and do it. So, it might take that fifth world championships that I go to get it, but I'm going to make sure that I'm going to do it.
3: It's a real Irish thing, isn't it? That inhibition and not being willing to kind of put yourself out there and say, I'm going to be the best, because we're kind of naturally the opposite, maybe, as a nation. I know that's a generalised statement, but overall, I think we are. So I think we attach ourselves to people like yourself and athletes who are so ultra confident on the world stage, like borderline cocky, and I mean that in a positive sense. Like, it's so refreshing to see someone like that.
2: Yeah, and I understand it. I really do. I understand why people don't like to say, I want to do this and do that. But what I like when I do interviews is I just speak my mind. I speak what's motivating me to train. And when I say that, you know, I want to become world champion, that I'm telling you that that's what motivates me every day to go into that gym and work harder than ever. And you know, that's why this world championship medal is such a huge deal to me. But I think also a reason people don't state their goals is because they like to keep it foggy. So if they don't achieve that goal, then it's not such a big deal. And I feel like that's why I take my defeat so hard. And that's why after the Olympic Games final, when I fell, went into the room and kicked the door off the hinges. You know, I was so angry because I knew that was my goal, to go there and have a podium finish, and it didn't happen. But as long as I said, don't let that continue into my training and into other competitions, then it won't be a problem. It'll only motivate me more.
1: Well, now you've got the gold to back that up, like, and so that frees you from any burden of any of the past, and you do actually just look back at it as part of the motivation to get you to that first gold. It's 21 months to the Olympic Games in Paris. Have you got every single second of every day mapped out to that, or is there a little bit of time for that kind of calendaring just yet?
2: Yeah, well, we've got, I'm going to have 2 weeks off. 1 or 2 weeks off here, and that's much needed. It's been a long, long year, a difficult year, and it's just one of those years where our competition season was just all year round. This is the first time that I'm not in competition mode. So I'm just going to enjoy living somewhat of a normal life, mm-hmm. socialise with my friends a little bit more, and spend some family time as well. It'll be nice coming up to Christmas with, you know, knowing I've got the job done this year. Haven't done my greatest achievement ever, and live a bit of a normal life.
1: Is your diet ridiculous? Do you have to load the calories on, or do you have to keep them off? Like, what? How do you balance your weight? How does that work?
2: It's more about energy, really. So I wouldn't really put on fat. I'd probably say I have about 8% body fat, and that's just because of the intensity of our training. That's the style of training that we do, where I would just burn off all of the calories. So, you know, my nutritionist is always wanting me to eat more carbohydrates, because they would fuel me for my sessions. And that's more of the aim behind my nutrition, is fueling my sessions and then recovering afterwards.
1: So how many calories a day would you be eating?
2: I couldn't give you an honest answer. I don't count calories.
1: Right.
2: I just count protein or carbohydrates, because I feel like I would get too obsessed about it.
1: Okay.
2: I would get too involved in it and want to be, I think it would affect my gymnastics maybe. So I let my nutritionist mm-hmm. do all the counting, and she just recommends me big dietary requirements.
1: And is that like lots, eat lots and lots and lots? Is that, are you basically
2: eating
1: all day?
2: Yeah, pretty much. It's eat more than I think, or more than my stomach thinks as well. So I'm filling myself quite well in every meal, or I try to anyway.
1: Well, listen, congratulations. Enjoy whatever the downtime brings you over the next couple of weeks. And, like, you know, the whole country is now invested emotionally in gymnastics. Apart from your achievement of being our first ever gold medalist and our greatest ever gymnast, you've turned the whole country onto a sport, which is kind of Katie Taylor-esque in its own way, Reese.
2: Yeah, true. And it's always been one of my major goals in this sport, is just to promote it, to give young people the opportunity that I've had and the joy that I take from this sport. And I feel like this is... It's a great opportunity to promote that.
1: Yeah, good stuff, Reese. Thanks a million for joining us. Cheers.
2: Thanks so much.
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1: Now, we are delighted to welcome to the programme New Zealand legend Kieran Reid as AIB launch a brand new content series. It's called The Toughest Traits, and the series follows Kieran as he tours Ireland, learning the true meaning of what it takes to be an elite Gaelic Games player and how they balance work, college and family life with the full-time commitment of representing their clubs. Kieran, how are you?
2: Yeah, g'day guys. How are we going? I'm very well, thank you.
1: Your trip to Ireland seems like it was a bit of a whirlwind, but it looked like you had the best time.
2: Oh, it was amazing, right? Like, I guess as a New Zealander, we don't, unsurprisingly, don't get much Gaelic games across this side of the world. But, you know, every time I'd been across for the All Blacks, so, you know, you witness a little bit of it in terms of just flicking on TV. But to actually spend a bit of time outside of Dublin this time around and get to see the country and have a look at a bit more in depth the Gaelic games in terms of football, camogie and hurling. So it was a lot of fun, really eye-opening and just good people to be amongst.
1: It's funny, we think of rugby players going on tours and spending a lot of time in places. When you're maybe in England for the World Cup, you get quite a bit of time there. You probably don't spend that much time in Ireland. You get maybe 4 or 5 days whenever you come over for a November international.
2: Yeah, that's basically it, right? Like, get there for the week and generally just stay around Dublin. So my first tour, we played a game in Munster, so played Tomen Park, but that was the same thing, just down for a night and back. So, hadn't really got out around it, around Ireland. So got up to Galway, so got out west, got down south to Kerry. Bit of a whirlwind tour, but was awesome to kind of get around and just meet some really cool people.
1: We have your Instagram post here. If we can flick through some of these pictures, it looks like it starts with the beautiful stone walls, and you've done a brilliant job. I don't know if anybody taught you any Irish, but Ermolehan Tasira is on my holidays, and generally everybody comes back and puts up their snaps. Yours were absolutely brilliant. I think we can have a look at them now. Yeah, so the first one, obviously, the All Blacks game. We won't talk about that too much, maybe in just a minute.
2: not this time, but yeah.
1: And then you had a GAA game, obviously, and that's, we'll talk about that in depth. And there's you actually playing some football, maybe kicking some points, and then golf. Obviously, everybody who comes to Ireland has to play golf, and that looks like it's either Royal County Dublin or Portmarnock. An Irish pub, O'Neill's in town. And then finally, the most important one of all, Barack Obama Plaza.
2: Yeah, it's basically, it's Ireland in a nutshell, isn't it? did all the main sites. So, brilliant, actually. Like, yeah, so I got to play Royal Dublin golf course with a couple of mates. Can't beat being in Dublin and actually getting to enjoy the rugby, not kind of being all feeling stressed out and waiting for the game. So, actually enjoy the pub life and a few Guinnesses. So, a lot of fun.
1: One thing that struck me, having had a sneak preview of the show, when you are retired now, is there any part of you that wishes there was more opportunity for you to actually have a day-to-day life separate to the sports career? Because that comes across really strongly is your admiration for the GAA players and their ability to compartmentalize and forward plan and prepare for trying to be as elite as they possibly can be while being a classroom assistant or having a business of their own. Whereas you were obviously very much in the bubble of absolutely everything has to be focused on the winning at the weekend.
2: Yeah, I think that's, probably the biggest thing that I found, right? All four athletes that I got to talk to and see, like, the dedication and the passion is the same. Like, there's the whole reason, I played the game as well. It's just, I was very lucky, professionalism, and you get paid to do the game that you do. But just to see that dedication get transferred into how they have to operate, right? Like, so they, all four or three of them are working full-time jobs and one's studying. So they're able to fit their training in around that. Also do the analysis, also do all the extra stuff that we did. And I think that in a professional environment, you get so much help in that space, right? There's so many management now in those teams and they're giving you everything. So basically all you can do is perform because it's all there. But I think definitely what I found and the traits that, really shone through in these GAA athletes is that you put it on your own shoulders and you do a lot of that work yourself. And obviously the cool thing, which I didn't actually realise, was you're representing your hometowns, right? That's amazing. I love it. So it's your village, it's your people, it's the people that you grew up with, it's your neighbours and things that you went to school with that are supporting you, and that's where you go back and play. And I really enjoyed that part of learning about that part of the GAA and seeing, you know, the pride and real passion for your local club.
1: You had a cultural hinterland in that at least there was more than one sport that you were interested in as a kid. But did you have an exterior life to being a professional athlete? Like, were you always developing?
2: Yeah, look, I did, yeah. So, like, I when I finished my high school, you know, I went in and I studied sports science and sports coaching. So I had 3 years, I guess, before I became a professional athlete. So in that time I was, you know, in academies, I guess you'd call it. So study during the day. I would train, similar to, I guess, what GAA does, you know, train in the gym in the morning, maybe do a training in the afternoon or evening. So, yeah, I think it's right now, if you're looking at professional rugby and you're maybe looking at guys in that environment, you're going, okay, what are they missing? Perhaps they're missing some of that grounding, right? Going into work or going into some study where they've got to, you know, really work hard for things. You know, right now a lot of them are getting picked up at 18, 19 and, you know, it's amazing and getting paid really well. But, you know, you maybe miss a little bit of character building and traits that you can really use and need to have a successful career.
1: I suppose it's the other side of it as well, is also just having some kind of release from the stress and the pressure.
2: Yeah, look, I think, you know, you're talking to the GAA athletes, right? Like, so they can't help but have that release of that balance. And sometimes it can add extra stress. I think, you know, Louise Ward, who's running her own business, and, you know, she's got to be, it's only her and her partner who are running that, right? So it's about them doing as much as they can, and they can't really have a day off. So I think, you know, it definitely helps. And for me as an athlete, yeah, I needed the balance. You know, whether that was just coming home to my kids and being dad, which I guess in some ways, because you are, you know, rugby here in New Zealand is probably like in Ireland, it's pretty all-consuming. So you can't really escape it, even if you kind of get away to the cafe or something, and everyone's wanting to talk about it. So, yeah, finding that bit of balance, you know, is really crucial to kind of help to aid your performance.
1: When you joined the All Blacks, it was after the 2007 World Cup and before the 2011 World Cup, but you would have seen the impact of the 2007 World Cup and the national trauma that became. We've obviously learned a good bit about it since from the books that have been written in particular. But when you were joining the squad, what was that actually like for somebody who didn't have the baggage that some of your teammates had, but at the same time must have been very aware of it? How did you encounter that?
2: Yeah, it's interesting, right? I think it's you know, lived experience and being there and being through it. You know, you can't really buy that. So even though I guess I didn't go through that, but watched it and seen the impact it had on me and the country, I didn't have the same feelings as those guys when we got to 2011. Like, they genuinely had this absolute desire that we can't go through that pain again. And we'll do whatever it takes. And so we put so much into that. I think there were so many lessons out of, you know, 24 years of the All Blacks struggling at World Cups for a long time, right? And being one of the best teams in the world, but on the big occasion, just not getting it right. So the fact is we learnt from that, and I think you have to learn from your losses in that kind of tough time. And if you can build from that, which I think the All Blacks did, and when I came in, it was about the players taking more responsibility, being empowered to lead a bit more within the environment. And so, yeah, I think another example of that, right, is 2015 World Cup. We played France in a quarterfinal in the same place, Cardiff, where we lost in 07 as our worst ever World Cup defeat. So, and there's a few guys still in that team, right, who played in 07. So, you know, the ghosts kind of are always there as an All Black, that loss in the back of your mind. And so certainly we were reminded of that week, and we're able to turn it around that day. But, yeah, there's plenty of lessons you take from losses, you know, across history.
1: It is really interesting to see how that team comes together in 11. It's interesting to hear even in 15 that you're still talking about those things. How does what happened before 2011 not happen again? Like, what is it? Do you talk about it to the point where it loses meaning, or do you not talk about it? Like, what's the difference there? Because you can definitely talk yourself into psychological trauma.
2: Yeah, I think the key thing there is understanding what, you know, if you're talking about pressure, right? So, okay, if there's pressure on this game, it probably means that we're playing at a really high level. We're playing these finals, we're playing World Cups, we're playing, you know, like all-island games, you know, like, and of course there's going to be pressure. And we want that, because if we don't have pressure, we're playing, you know, for fourth and fifth or seventh and eighth, right? So, you know, that's not where we want to be. So first thing, change your mindset around it, reframe a lot of your thoughts and we'll just walk towards it. And so that was kind of the big thing that we did, pre-11, and tried to carry that on, all the way through. And I don't think, you know, the All Black team at the moment, right? It's another story where you've lost the last two World Cups, 19 and 23. We call it lost here. It's probably the same in Ireland, right? If you don't win, it's a loss. Even though it was second last year. So, those lessons, you know, they've held on to those things. You know, hopefully it'll bode well for that team in the future.
1: Are there standout moments in the build up to 2011 that you think, okay, I feel like I'm part of something special here? Or is it only at the end when you get the release and the relief of having got over the line?
2: Look, I think we knew we were a good side. You know, we actually 2 years earlier, right, we'd lost four games in that year. We lost to South Africa three times in a row, 2009. You know, so it wasn't a team that, you know, within 2 years we'd become probably the number one team heading into that World Cup. So we're confident in our own ability, but there's no givens. And so that's the thing that I think we'd learned. We'd learned that, hey, you still got to work really hard. You got to go out and take it. You can't just wait for things to come your way. Just because we're playing at home doesn't guarantee you the World Cup medal at the end of the day, right? So, yeah, a lot of work goes into it. You know, I think any All Black side, when I ran out, you're confident. There's no way you run out and you're not confident of being on the winning side. But you only get that confidence with the preparation, with the fact that you can look back on all that work that you've put in to get to that moment.
1: Is there claustrophobia about it being a home tournament as well?
2: I think it's different. So if I compare that to 15 of being away from home, and even 19 when I played in, like it's so different. Yeah, 11 was crazy. You know, normal test match years, you know, we can walk around the country and it's pretty good. You know, you can go for dinner and no one will really bother you too much. But yeah, 11 World Cup, it was, couldn't leave the hotel. There's people, you know, thousands of people outside the hotel, wanting autographs and everything, photos. So, amazing to see. So yeah, the expectations there. So if you could let that get on top of you, we did a really good job in the team of just making sure that, hey, we really embraced that support and saw it as a great thing for us rather than a burden.
1: There's a sense that what happens in the aftermath of the victory is a kind of the release of that pressure, and the team plays such swashbuckling stylish rugby. Was that, could you feel that? Is that an accurate portrayal of those next few years? You're unburdened and you start trying things, you're leading into the confidence of being champions.
2: Yeah, I think yes and no. I think there's certain parts of that, I think, of being the world champions, but also history had told us no one had gone back to back in a World Cup, so it's obviously bloody hard to do. We did it, and in South Africa have done it just recently. So look, you've got to, you know, be very disciplined to keep yourself going, you know, when you're at the top, right? Because otherwise you're just going to get taken over. So you know, when you are that best team in the world, you've got to work doubly hard to stay there. So we had a pretty strong mindset, some great coaching and leaders in the team to, you know, just never be comfortable, never be happy with where we were at. And that was a pretty special time, as you alluded to, you know, 11 to 15, we lost four games across that four and a half years, for even into end of 16, right, till you guys beat us. You know, so a remarkable kind of period of time and a bloody good team to be a part of.
1: Do you know it at the time? Like, are you conscious that, geez, this is pretty special?
2: Look, I think it's pretty amazing when you look around the room. There's Richie McCaw, Dan Carter, and Ma Nonu, Conrad Smith, Ken, you know, just keep listing the names, Kevin Mialamu. So, I think, you know, you're in a very special team, but You know, we're all about trying to improve ourselves and get better. And so we weren't really looking at outcomes. We weren't looking at winning and losing. It was about us trying to outperform what we'd done a little bit, right? So, and that competition flowed into trainings, it flowed into games, obviously. So, and there's huge belief. No matter what situation we got put in, we're confident we could work our way out of it.
1: You're the number eight in the World Team of the Year, basically every year for about 5 or 6 years in a row. You're World Player of the Year in the middle of this as well. So your own game is obviously reaching a level. When did you start feeling confident that you were worthy of your place in the team, and that actually when Conrad Smith is looking around the room, he's going, geez, we've got Kieran Reid.
2: Yeah, I think that sneaks up on you a little bit. And the All Black jersey especially, I think you play one and you want a few more. Maybe you get to about... get 10 or 15, I think that's when you go, okay, I can be here for a long time. And, you know, it took me a while. I think I played number eight for the All Blacks before I played number eight for the Crusaders. So that was 2009. You know, so I learnt my craft a little bit at the international level, but I think by 2011 World Cup, I was calling the line out, so I had a leadership role on the team. You know, I was probably in that space where, I feel like I can have a huge impact. So, across that period where I did, play really well, and I was leading and, just doing it my own way and having good guys around me.
1: Was that something that came, not naturally, because obviously you have to work at it, but was that something that you would have had as a kid? Were you always the captain of teams coming through the age ranks?
2: No, I wasn't actually. No, I was a very shy kid, very quiet. Like, I loved sports. I played lots of sport, but no, I never captained any rugby teams growing up. 2008, I captained my first side was Canterbury as a 22-year-old, where I was handed the keys for some reason as the first time. And I think the coaches have seen a lot of potential in me over a number of years down in Canterbury. And I think that's the key. Like, if you've got a leader, like, or coaches or bosses or whatever, who can really build you up, give you confidence to believe in yourself. And I think that's what I had. And I had to grow my leadership skills because I didn't necessarily believe in myself that I had them for a long time. But I guess as you start playing a lot better, you start demanding of more of guys around you. And coaches see that and it just flows from there.
1: That's a really interesting thing, that you didn't have that belief automatically, that you kind of had to earn it from yourself. How did you do that?
2: Yeah, I did. I genuinely felt, because I didn't go to a big rugby school. I went to a co-ed public school in South Auckland. So no one in kind of Auckland, Tooth regions where I was, I ended up in Canterbury because no one up there knew who I was. So I kind of probably had that mentality of small fish, and I just wanted to just do what I could, right? Just tried to fit in and play as well as I could. So I think I kept that kind of mentality of, oh, you're from the small school, you got to work really hard for it. So I think that was probably my attitude for the early stage of my career. And I think what it did do to me was it enabled me to watch and listen and learn off coaches, off other players, and maybe pick up a few things that I'd do differently myself, or maybe that was a really good thing. I'll keep that on board. I wouldn't voice anything. I was pretty quiet, but by the time I guess I was given those opportunities, I'd found a little bit of my voice and found a good team to be around.
1: And so finding a voice can sometimes mean delivering difficult messages to people who you then rely on immediately after that. How did you get that ability?
2: Yeah, I think, having that trust and connection first is so crucial when you want to have an accountability conversation or a pretty tough conversation. So, I alluded, grew up in South Auckland. It's the biggest Polynesian population in the world. I grew up in a multicultural kind of area. I had to connect with different people and, so I knew how people ticked, and I felt that was kind of my way I led early, was just one-on-one conversations. It wasn't getting up and doing big speeches. It was connecting with someone, getting to know them, and And then from there, demanding, you know, what I could from them when I needed it. So it's kind of where it stemmed from. But yeah, you can't have that conversation without first kind of building a connection and a real care for that person.
1: Did you know that when you were 18, 19, 20, that you actually needed to build those relationships? Or did that kind of happen because you weren't one of the de facto leaders? You're like actually finding out who your teammates were and kind of humble enough to ask them to give you information that you might be able to use yourself?
2: Yeah, I think so. I just, you know, I probably stumbled on, I think it was the way I was brought up, how I was as a person. But yeah, it was those little connections, you know, the guys you roomed with, finding out a little bit about them. On planes, buses, whatever it was that we're doing, right? So that's probably, yeah, the best way I found it. And that's who I was, how I led. You got to be really authentic in that space. So I didn't know that was leading it. Over a few years, right, you started having conversations with guys that was uplifting them, and I didn't know it was leading, but you're just trying to do what was best for the team at that stage.
1: Is it obvious to you that you're ready to become the captain after Richie McCaw? I know that kind of had, there was a period where Richie was away for a while and came back, and so you'd got a taste of the captaincy, and it probably at that stage you reckoned that it was going to be something that happened anyway. Were you ready for it?
2: Yeah, I was ready for it. Like, I think I was most definitely ready for it. I had captained the team 10 or 12 times up to after 15 before I was named officially captain. I owe a lot to Richie and working with him for basically my whole career. Every day, Crusaders and All Blacks, training together. So, but yeah, I was ready, and I felt like it was my time to kind of add my mark on that captaincy jersey. It's pretty tough to go after a guy who's captain the team over 100 times and won 2 World Cups. But look, I was, you know, doing it at a period of my life that I was more experienced, 30 years old. I wasn't trying to chase anything. I wasn't trying to be someone else. So as I said, I learned a lot of those lessons out of the spotlight. So in that moment, I could go and be myself and lead the best way I could.

0: it's kind of unwritten. It's not said. It's, you know, it's just part of who we are in that team. And it's led by the leaders. It's led by the legacy, the history of what that team is. And so, yeah, as soon as you walk into the team, the expectations are laid out for you as a young man of what this team requires of you. And the factors too, right? Like, you're an All Black for the rest of your life. Once you name that team and play that thing. So, you know, that's a responsibility you live with. And, it's a bloody great privilege and honor to have that next to your name, right? So when you one day, hopefully a long time away, have your own funeral, it's All Black, right? That's, people are going to remember that, whether it's one test or 150. So, look, it's about us honoring that legacy and journey that's been there. And always wanting to add to it and leave that jersey in a better place than when we received it.
1: How do you experience that when you come in first? Does someone literally, is there a team elder designated to go, right, explain what the rules are, or is it purely by observation? How expressive is it?
0: Oh, look, no, it's a bit of both. So definitely when you come in, first meeting, you get up and are told what the expectations are by the skipper and by the leaders, and then in your first year, you're getting looked after by senior players. It's, you know, a bit of that kind of internship type setup, mentorship. Just to get used to what the environment dictates of you. And, and I think it's all about, for us, it's as you progress, you become that senior guy who's then looking after the younger guy and trying to help them, get as good as they can be.
1: From your own perspective, in terms of playing, when do you feel was your peak as a player?
0: Oh, man, I don't know. Like, I honestly feel like I was getting better as a player as I got on. You know, people are going to say, you know, probably around that time between 11 and 15. But that's when teams were defending differently. We had a game plan that I could utilise different skills. But I'm a big believer in getting better and learning and improving. And I'd say to myself personally that I was a better, well-rounded player when I did finish. And you just do it in different ways because your body's maybe a little bit beaten up in certain areas, so you just got to do it in different ways. But potentially impact and influence, is probably the biggest sign I feel, and I think you always try and get better as you progress.
1: And in terms of the team itself, when do you think the team peaked?
0: Man, I don't know. It's a hard one. I think if you look to that 15 team, 2015, I don't know if we peaked in 15, but that team there was as good as any All Black side that I was involved in across that period. The All Blacks are a great team. And every time you run out with the blokes either side of you, they're pretty special. So a lot of great memories across my time there.
1: The 15 final in the stadium with about 10 minutes left to go, everybody knows what's going to happen. Everybody knows that the back-to-back World Cup champions have been crowned. When do you begin to relax and enjoy that moment and kind of soak that in?
0: When the whistle goes, I guess. It's when it is. But I think generally when you get in the changing shed, that's kind of the cool part. You know, lifting the trophy and stuff and all that's fun, but getting in the shed and just being there with your mates, your good mates, is the thing that I remember the most. Just a good time. Actually, the only time you're just together as a team, no outsiders in there, and things like that. So, yeah. Hey, I'm probably going to have to keep moving. So,
1: no worries, no worries.
0: Shut it down soon. It's been good though.
1: Yeah, great to have you with us. The first episode drops on St. Stephen's Day here. There's multiple episodes for people to get their teeth stuck into.
0: Yeah, 100%. Yeah, it's a great series. Toughest Trace ARB's running that, who obviously support the GAA really strongly. So it's me kind of getting to know a lot of what goes on and four athletes who are pretty remarkable in what they're doing. So really, really cool concept. So hopefully a lot of people can get out there and have a look.
1: Kieran Reid, legend, thanks a million for joining us this morning. Cheers.
0: Thanks, guys.
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2: Peter Ryan joins us in studio. So, to give you context here, I was at the Pendulum Summit last week in Dublin at the Convention Centre. And there was a load of presenters presenting about their extraordinary life, and there was a segment about sport, really, particularly, and how it relates to business. And all of these presenters came out with big presentations behind them, and everybody was watching this slide from slide to slide, and it was like, oh, that's a good business opportunity for everyone. And I can see the remits of that. And then up steps Peter Ryan, and he comes on stage, and there's no presentation in the back. It's just Peter in a suit, and he's talking away confidently about his life to date. And there's a few minutes go by without Peter dropping the bombshell of, I lost 90% of my vision in 14 months at the age of 20, was it?
3: Yeah,
2: I believe.
3: Yeah, 19 turning 20.
2: 19
3: yeah.
2: turning 20. So Peter's a former Tipperary minor hurler. He was approached by a Celtic scout, Kennedy Cup, back in the day playing football. And then you get this diagnosis, your life turns upside down, and you end up being a Paralympian and running incredible marathons and running from Maidenhead to Mizenhead. It's an extraordinary story. Peter, where do you want to start? First of all, thanks for coming in.
3: Yeah, and apologising about talking about soccer when you're sitting beside Keith here, and I'm still going on about Kindy Cup 30 years later nearly, but no, not to worry. Look, thanks again for, I suppose, bringing us on. Like, say, Pendulum, it's definitely one of the bigger stages I've ever spoke on, but thankfully it went down well, and the dog ate my homework. There was no presentation, but it's still, like say, it was a life story. So how do you try and throw that onto a presentation, like pictures of me? Like, it's all very egotistical. So I just wanted to bring people on a bit of a journey, and we only had 15 minutes to try and do it and do it justice and let it breathe. But look, thankfully, you reached out off the back of it, I guess. So no, it's been a cool little journey for the last 15 odd years, as weird as that sounds.
2: So to bring people up to speed, so you're flying it, and as you described on stage last week, and subsequently in interviews with the Tommy Tiernan show as well, which is amazing to watch, people haven't seen it, is you're a happy-go-lucky late teens, early 20s person, and that you have everything going for you. Life's great, you're very sporty, you're popular, you have a good job as well from a young age. And it's one pre-season training in the summer, right? You come back and you're making a few mistakes and it's uncharacteristic, and you're like, oh, geez, I probably need contact lenses.
3: That's as simple and as innocuous as the whole thing was. Good job could be an overstatement. I was working as a labourer for plasterers, but I was getting abused daily. But I understood the value of a 50 quid note. But that was it. Like, you leave school, you're driving your car, you're cool, you're coming into your independence. Yep. And like I say, sports looked after me. Like, it's where I made my friends, it's where I made my enemies at that age. It's like, it just taught me so much. And like I say, you're wearing a tip track suit or you're playing decent at soccer, your whole personality forms around it. Mm. And you're not thinking 5-10 years down the line, you're not thinking of anything other than make a few bob for the weekend, have the crack, and try and be cool, whatever that is. And it was pre-season with the GA team. And again, like January, February time of year, I was able to, I suppose, excuse a few mistakes. I was able to say, oh, I was out last night, and you know, if I wasn't shook, I wouldn't have made that mistake. Yeah. Or, oh, it's February, my hands are cold. All these kind of little silly things. And then ultimately, I went for that eye test, and there was a blur in one eye at that stage, which is crazy because I was playing away, doing my GA thing, and like the other eye was compensating at the time. So it was, that's when I suppose the whole like shock and awe happens. Get wrote an emergency letter to go to Waterford A&E, and boom, boom, boom, you're on this new journey.
2: I had never heard of, was it Leber's hereditary optic neuropathy, until you mentioned this last week.
3: Nor I, Colin. Nor I. And it's funny because like that, there's a hereditary component to it.
2: Yeah.
3: But like, it's one of these you find out when you're in the journey. So I was talking about last week as well, like I give 3 months. I was being tested inside out, upside down. They're ruling out tumors, ruling out this, ruling out that. Because all I had to work on was a blur in one eye. So eventually, I suppose, between like, there was a little bit of chaos setting in family wise, and obviously people knew there's something up with Peter and all that kind of stuff. So it kind of came out of woodwork. It's like, you actually have a family member with an eye condition, like on kind of third cousin type stuff. Like, I literally only know these people now because we're the Blinkies. Do you know what I mean? Like, it wasn't like I was lived as like known cousins kind of thing. But so like they eventually did a test for that, and I came back, and rare and all as it is, takes, so again, we won't get into the names too much, but yeah, it's a degenerative condition. So over that, they kind of say 9 to 14 months, it's going to take roughly 80-90% of your vision. How that looks like with me, it's my central vision in both eyes. It was only in one eye at that stage. So it was a crazy diagnosis to get, like at 19, you're sitting there shock and awe. And that's why I always kind of, in the talks, I describe who I was and who came to that table and who was getting that diagnosis, because he was happy-go-lucky, he was all these things and independent and making a few bob, and you don't know what blind means. Do you know what I mean? You're just getting told you're going to go 90% blind, and it's going to, say I'm 6 months in, you probably have another 8 to 9 months of losing your sight. It's like,
2: yeah,
3: like, what's 90% is what I say. Like, I was never going around
2: calculating it.
3: Yeah. Like, you know, we hear a 20/20, but like, what does that actually mean? Whereas you're going legally blind. And even who is blind? You're trying to, like, touch your network. It's like, Joe, I didn't hang out with blind people. I didn't even know what disability was. You had all these, Joe, and it's 2009, 2010, like, a lot of the vernacular we have is a bit probably more in tune, but like, disability, like, didn't mean anything to me. Like, you didn't know, we barely had ramps, you know what I mean? Like, it was, and Paralympics, none of that stuff, all that came down the line, but I was just terrified. All I wanted to be was the old me.
2: It's an incredible thing to live through, in that you were told, is it from 9 to 14 months you will lose 80 to 90% of your vision. And that's exactly how it panned out, was it? It was 14 months equal 90% gone. But it's a gradual loss rather than one instant.
3: 100%. And it's a ticking time bomb. And you don't, and like I say, the looming question is, what's 90? Because like, while you're losing, and like, I was working on building sites, and the company I was with were phenomenal. They kept me going as long as they could. They were bringing me into work. They knew the crack. I was actually working up in Terminal 2 up in Dublin Airport at the time, and they brought me back. They were like, they had a workshop in Turles, or like, be a bit nearer to home, hospital appointments, all that kind of stuff. So they gave me the structure, kept me in the job, but like, I could see literally week by week, month by month, like, through my daily job, like, okay, can't see the measuring tape properly, can't see, do you know what I mean? You could see, or you're going, I was trying to stay playing sport as long as I could, and right, the puck out, so I can't see the puck out from the fair goalkeeper, I can't see this, and then you're on the sideline watching the games, and you realise, like, so it was happening in front of you, but you don't know where the finish line is. Like, 90% could be a sliver. It could be, do you know what I mean? It's like,
2: unbelievable.
3: Yeah,
2: because like, every day you wake up, you're reminded of it instantly, and it's
3: 100%.
2: Is it literally daily it gets worse?
3: Like, I wasn't noticing it daily, but like kind of almost a child growing, like, all of a sudden, like, it, like, there's this new barometer of, oh, right, there's been a little jump here. It's like, Joe, like, whether it was, like, eventually you get to a place where I can't see my feet if I look down. If I'm brushing my teeth, I can't see my face. I have no central vision. So anything I'm looking at directly, I can't see. Which, look, I have solace in now. I'm 10, 12 years down the line. I'm scanning. I have my peripheral vision, which is fundamentally huge. But I didn't even know how much of that will I have, or, do you know what I mean? Or what, is it enough to adapt? And I'm walking around somewhat confident 12 years later, but like, I was like Bambi. Do you know, like, in a way, I was afraid to get a train to go up to Dublin. I wouldn't do all these things because, how does it, like I had my independence taken away, because everything goes through the filter of how you used to do it. So I had to retrain all these things. And like, say you throw in like just an absolute, like, running away from disability, running away from OTs, trying to show you how the iPad over there that talks now, like the phone talks, all these kind of things. Like, I didn't want anything that said you have a disability, there's something wrong with you. Even down to going to a fucking restaurant with my mates, like, if they started reading out the menu to me, I'd start freaking out. I'd like, if anyone hears you reading out this menu, they're going to assume either I can't read or da-da-da-da-da, and you're just, you know, like, you're just in denial. Like, you go through all those stages.
2: Yeah.
3: Like, it's a bit like, say, you're 19, you don't have the tools to adapt to that.
2: No, so at this point, just before the diagnosis, sport-wise, is it just hurting your playing? The soccer's finished by
3: soccer
2: then?
3: Is finished, like, you know, ourselves kind of 15, 16, back then, like, the League of Ireland surge happened now, but like, if you weren't going across the pond by 16, you're not going across the pond. So yeah, like, local lad, a lot of credibility and tip playing football.
2: You were the Noel McGrath vintage, were you?
3: I was the Noel McGrath vintage, but of a different ilk. Noel, don't know how into the GA you are, Keith. Noel is like bit of a phenomenon down in Tip, but I was a reliable dude that might be thrown into Mark Noel McGrath and crack him on the elbows every now and again, but he's actually a good friend still, and like, you know what I mean, the lads in Lochmore, we grew up playing against him the whole way. So James Barry would have been a club man of mine, Bubbles was on the same panel, like, so there was a few on that panel that made it the whole way through, like, in fairness.
2: How far into, say, the 14 month journey from the 90% decrease in vision, did you stop playing hurling? Do you remember the day where you were like, I actually can't continue anymore?
3: I actually remember the game where I kind of silently quit, right. I didn't make a big announcement, but an under-21 match, playing against actually Lochmore, as you mentioned it, and I'd been playing a couple of games, and I was starting to turn into a little bit of a dirty version of myself. Like, I was like, you know, because you're only right, the ball is, it's only when it's like within a 10-yard radius, so like you're reacting way later. So I was kind of getting to a place where I was, wasn't actually following the ball more so than just following my man. And there's a lot of context. Yeah. Do you know what I mean? It's like, right, if he's moving this way, there's something to it. But like you say, like the late tackles, the this, that and the other. And then I just got to a place, yeah, that game, it was on the reg. And I just remember having a little sobby tear for myself in the shower. So I was like, oh, it's not going to, John. And that was, I never probably valued how much sport kind of was wrapped into my identity. But like, John, when it's gone, then you realise, oh, because I loved the idea of being good, but being cool. Do you know what I mean? I'd go to a concert, go on the pace, but still try and play well.
2: Yeah.
3: And it was so much of that, which is weird. Like, it's like this kind of fear of failure. So whereas, because if you put yourself out there to be, you know, I hated the idea of being the totalitarian lad in the team. I wanted to be good, but still have the bond with the dressing room, do you know, that kind of way. Whereas, like, you can do it all. Whereas, like,
4: for the social side of it.
3: But like say, a lot of that was born out of like just not wanting to put yourself in that vulnerable place of let's be disciplined, let's do it right. And look, you're 19, you're figuring out things your own way. But yeah, I definitely didn't realise how much sport was to me until it was gone. Yeah,
4: yeah, I think it's amazing. You know, we obviously skimmed over your life there really, but when you get that diagnosis, and as you say, like football was a huge part of my identity. Even now I walk down the road, people say, there's the footballer. So for that to be taken away from me, I know you weren't quite into football, a bit of gab, a bit of running. For that to be taken away from you, you know, the mental health struggles that you must go to. You're at a T-junction there in your life, and you can either become a victim and just stay in your house and go like that, or you can go the absolute opposite like you did. And my God, it must have took some big cojones to go and do what you did. I think it's amazing. I have a blind cousin. John is I think he's near enough 90% blind like yourself, and I see his daily struggles, and I look at him and I look at you, and I just think it's really, really inspiring what you're doing.
3: Cheers.
4: The first time I met you in RTE, I was supposed to be watching the match, and when you started talking, Peter, my mouth just opened, and I was absolutely just enthralled in the story. Because as I say, for that sort of stuff to be taken away from you, for your vision, 90% of your vision to be taken away, the world's a very, very scary place, but you seem to have dealt with it really well.
3: And you know what, firstly, thanks a mil for saying, but like, I'd be doing myself and the whole story an injustice if I was kind of projecting to the world, do you know what, I went from that to Everton great. Like, there was 3 years in between where I was, like, I remember that diagnosis so well, and I remember, like, the games I played where I just started pushing everyone away, and there'd be commonalities in your own backstory. Like, I know maybe you didn't, like, I know you don't drink, but, like, I ended up in a treatment centre for alcohol. Yeah. I kind of found a bit of solace in that space. I found a bit of normality, and it was escapism, and I was able to have a laugh.
2: Drinking?
3: Yeah. And I was able to have a laugh with the lads, and I was all, like, my whole raison d'etre around the time was to, like, make life as much like the old life as possible. Like, sport was gone, work was gone at this stage, but, like, in a pub, group of five mates, in your local, like, do you know what I mean? It was very familiar. Mm. Elbow worked fine. The lads would look after you to bring you from pub to pub or whatever, but, like, it was all just kind of, there was no real talk. Like, anyone asks you, how are you doing? How are you finding it? I just pushed it all away. And in a polite way, I would be like, oh, sure, it is what it is, and you know yourself. Yeah. And I always say, like, I always say, it's literally Shakespeare's phrase. It's like polite, meaningless words. But, like, that's all it was like, never letting anyone see what was going on. But, look, I'm phenomenally lucky. I do have great family, great support network, like Rural Ireland, the GA Club, Upshire Sherman. Like, they all rallied. There was just an abundance of people wanting to help. And eventually, look, that kind of led itself to, you need to make some changes here, and it's not terminal. And thankfully, like, I started getting hooked on the buzz of, well, what else can you do? Because as you heard last week, I was like, visually impaired Peter doesn't exist. So I have to kind of figure out who he is and what he is. And that's kind of what I used.
2: A line that you repeat, and certainly when in doing research about you, is, and this is paraphrasing it, is that you didn't know if you had a drink problem or a life problem.
3: Yeah.
2: Is that correct?
3: Yeah.
2: So, like, bring us on that journey. So you get the diagnosis, you stop playing sport. Do you stop working on the site at that stage? So there's a lot of time in your life.
3: So, like, in order, I don't know whether sport or the job, which one was first or second. Like, I kept both of them going as long as I physically could and as long as it was palatable. But, like, say, blind dudes on building sites and everything that goes with it. I have a nice little thumb here from a bandsaw there one day that I could have been missing my whole thumb. But I was like, you know, I was starting to, I was like, this isn't this isn't good for anyone.
2: No.
3: Do you know what I mean? Like, they're, while they helped me through that almost like psychological phase of just giving you a routine, because like that's 40, 45 hours of going to a job where you have to think a little less about what's going on, where is this end, and that kind of stuff. But yeah, so when they were gone, like I say, that's nearly 60 hours a week of, you're blind, what does that mean? Who's blind? I was like, I don't know, like, can blind people have a job? Can they have a wife? Can they have a kid? Like, they obviously can't have a car. They can't have kids because I can't collect the kids from school. Like, I was thinking through a rural Ireland lens of right. what my friends do. They all work on building sites. I can't work there anymore. Do you know that, that kind of way? I didn't go to university. I wasn't, like, overly educated. Now I don't, like, what your sell was to the world was a, like, you completely devalued your whole offering. So it was a, like, and that's negativity, obviously, and that, but that's where sitting still and thinking and not talking out loud or not explaining, I'm a little scared, or I was afraid to say to people, sorry, do you mind giving me a hand, I'm visually impaired? Do you know what I mean? Stuff as simple
2: like
3: as
2: the restaurant
3: that.
2: Story, isn't it? Yeah. The menu. Yeah. So that, so was the drinking, it was largely sociable, was it? It was actually with friends all the time.
3: I would say I socialized to the point that I became antisocial. It was with friends. It was very like, it was rarely brown bag and under a bridge. Like it was, but I was a complete socialite. Like if you think I was 20, so,
2: yeah.
3: And I had no job. So I was going to every college campus in the country. I was like, drinking in Limerick, then you're in Galway, then you're in Waterford. Like I was, do you know what I mean? I knew all the spots. You have people that it'll take, and it's like, and ultimately the whole thing, obviously it's escapism, but like you can't be sad if you're at a party. And that's what it was.
2: Oh, yeah,
3: it was,
2: yeah.
3: It was party, party, party. But like, you know, who was I lying to? Only myself. And that came to a head, like, because obviously there's people like my folks or people like my family that could see Peter is the common denominator here, 6 days a week at different, yeah. Like, you know, and they knew I was hurting. And like I say, I know, like, there was some good times in the sense some of the only bit of sharing I ever did was probably on an all-day Sunday session and explained to some of the lads and you have a little cry and all that kind of stuff. But it was the only place where there was any emotion. But no, it was complete escapism. Like I say, was I a 22-year-old alcoholic? Was I a 22-year-old with a life problem who drank the absolute whatever out of it?
2: And to this day, what do you think the answer?
3: I honestly don't know, because I think wise can, like, do you know what I mean? I just stay going on that roundabout and roundabout because like there's so many, like, kind of cerebral enough to think like, well, addiction, like is there a genetic component? Is there this component? Did it fast forward something that I was susceptible to anyway? Do you know what I mean? I've had all the debates of myself and ran around in the circles, but like, I don't know, but ultimately I stopped drinking and I haven't drank since because that was the common denominator in a lot of life problems. And do you know what I mean? And I'm more, it's not that I have the answer, it's that I'm afraid to flip the coin to find out, if that makes any sense.
2: Yeah.
3: It's like, why? Like, do you know what I mean? I have the wife. Like, the non-alcoholic stuff, like, that's changed the game where, like, before, even early doors, it was probably awkward. Like, it's hard to be in rounds with the lads because if you're drinking a Coke, they're like, here, just go ahead, or you don't want to drink with a lad on a Luke's head, like, or whatever. Whereas, John, I can have a, whatever, Brony Zero, whatever. Like,
2: the 0-0 world has really improved.
3: Yeah, it has, and it's made, now, I don't care about nights out, but, like, if I am out, it's a lot more sociable, and, yeah, and you get over your own hang-ups, and it forced me to actually, like, learn who you are, because I always laugh about it now, like, whereas, John, when I was giving up drink first, I was like, it was a real thing. I was struggling to compute. I was like, right, so I'm allowed to talk to that person in a pub, but if I meet him in Dunn Stores, I'm not allowed to talk. Like, do you know what I mean? All the games of a local town or whatever. I was like, now I'm the same.
2: The
3: now
2: games I'm, of a local
3: yeah,
2: town.
3: Yeah, whereas now I'm the same person wherever I go. I can't hide behind like six points. And,
2: yeah. So how long does that last? So like from the drinking, like does it, it reaches ahead, I imagine, because you ended up in this rehabilitation centre. So how did that come about? Were you brought there? Did you check yourself in?
3: No, I didn't check myself in. Like you don't end up going to a place like that without asking yourself plenty of times in your head, right, is there a problem here? Do I have a problem? Da, da, da, da. But like, I wasn't brave enough to articulate to anyone outside. Whereas, like I said, the good support network was the bit there where there'd been a couple of incidents probably along the roadmap and they're like, you need to, you know, figure some of this stuff out and da, da, da. The actual piece itself, I suppose I was like, the story goes, like it was probably 6 or 7 day bender, but like I went to a wedding on a Friday and went missing for the week. And I was, like, sometimes it's not even the drink, it's like the behavior around it. Like I just go AWOL and parents, folks, no one, phone is off, whatever. I'm like, fucking freeloading around the country. Like, you find someone else, you're onto this place. Like, they nearly have to send
5: everyone
3: out
5: search. Everyone's saying yes.
3: Yeah, they'd have to send out search teams to find you. Like, but anyway, so that was like 7 day at a wedding. And it was even some of the stuff around it. Like, my brother, we all played sport. Paul was on the under 21s right after me. He was goalkeeper. I remember missing, he was in a Munster final. That shit shouldn't happen. Yeah, you know what I mean? Yeah. Like, it's like, I care about my family, but like at that moment in time, I was caring more about self-destruction probably than whatever. And that big session led to a big low because I knew I'd missed Paul's match. I knew I'd missed a few things and I'd effed up here big time. And my sister lands up to the house, and this is about 3 days later, I was in a ball of depression. And she's like, look, don't know if you have a drink problem, but you're acting like someone that does. And they're all worried about you. And I was fairly broken as well. So a lot of these things are the timing as well.
2: Yeah.
3: Phone calls were made. And like I say, tender age of 22, I was going to Asheree. So it was like 28 days. And like, what do you know about these things only through telly when you're that age? Like, it's like, oh, this sounds like overkill. Because I wasn't going in for nearly 2 weeks later. I had freshened up a little. I was back to thinking, no, I'm grand. I'll be good. But no, ultimately, the best thing that ever happened to me in a weird little way.
2: This rings bells for you.
4: Yeah, did you find that your understanding of an alcoholic had to change? Because when I was at Burnley, I was a raging alcoholic, but I didn't understand what my version of an alcoholic was. Somebody who drinks out of a brown bag, gets up in the morning, starts necking whiskey and can't go 5 minutes without a drink. I spoke to Sean Dyson, he said, Keith, that's an extreme alcoholic, but somebody who depends on drink to alter their mood or to alter the way they act is an understanding of that hadn't changed. And you referenced there, you know, I wasn't drinking out of a brown paper bag, but, you know, I was drinking excessive amounts. Did you have to change the goalpost of what an alcoholic was?
3: 100%. And then you're in there and, you know, there's, it's a rotating system. So it's 28 days, but there's people that are on like day 20, there's people that are on day one. So it's actually a great model in the sense that like you can see the arc that they've went on. Whereas I'm going in raw, kind of still, even though I'm there and I've agreed to this 2 weeks ago and I said, yeah, I have a problem. But by the time I'm going in, I'm actually thinking, ah, do you know what? Maybe I'm a bit different. Maybe I'm grand.
4: The head is telling you shouldn't be here. I'm not an alcoholic. Yeah. I shouldn't be here.
3: And like I say, because the brown paper bag, the little archetype we build out for what that looks like, but like there's functional alcoholism, there's this, that, and then there's just the question, does drink just not suit you? You know what I mean? Like, yeah. It's like some people after two drinks, it's like, do you want, like, stay away from them. It just doesn't suit them or whatever. But like, I suppose where I started kind of grasping it was like when you hear the stories and you're looking, you're actually seeing yourself in about 15 other people in this room, and there's a family day on a Wednesday, and you can kind of see the hurt you're causing and that kind of stuff. And it's like, is it? And you kind of realize it's not really an equation about if you drink X, it equals Y. It's more like, what's it doing to your life? Who's it hurting? What's it like? And it's like, and do you like who you are with it? And I suppose that's...
4: Even though, you know, those conversations, you say you're having a few drinks and then, you know, the tears might come out. You might say a couple of things that you generally wouldn't in everyday life. I've had them conversations when I'm drunk, and you wake up the next morning and you think, it was all meaningless. But if you can have them conversations when you're sober, they're so much more meaningful and they're lastful, because people understand then, this is a real thing. This is not Keith had a few drinks and he got a bit sloppy. This is what Keith is actually feeling. And I think there's huge power in being able to be your authentic self without any sort of, you know, something to mess with your with the way you are. So I think it's unbelievable what you're doing. And look, I've all sorts of stuff down here. You were obviously a very good footballer, a good hurler, brilliant at the cycling. Very good at running. Tipperary Person of the Year in 2019.
3: Yeah.
5: We should have started with that.
4: Should have started with that one, yeah. And
3: there's not that many people in Tipperary.
5: you did walk by Alan Quinlan on the way out. He's bitterly happy. That was the last year Tip won the All-Ireland as well. It's a huge achievement to win in 2019.
3: Yeah, I suppose, actually. I didn't think of it that way. But no, it was... look, that came about... Again, I suppose sport life taught me a few different things, and did a cool fundraiser in 2018. We raised 92,000, cycled 2,250 kilometres in 122 hours.
5: This is race around Ireland.
3: Race around Ireland, yeah. So only slept for 8 hours and 5 days. Which was healthy. Yeah. So look, I probably replaced the addiction with others. But again, it was just this cool like sporting endeavor. But there was a life piece. There was three. I hate calling them sick kids, but there was three kids that are like getting full time care from their parents, and they are in hospitals. And so we raised, like, and I suppose that it just like, it almost like felt like it rallied the whole county, which was this cool thing that I kind of get to say, John, like we created that. Like yeah. that wasn't an existing thing. So it was, yeah, it was pretty cool. So
2: we should rewind for a second. So is the treatment center is about, is it 2012?
3: 2012. Yeah.
2: Okay. So you're at the lowest ebb of your life really at that point. How then, 7 months after first sitting on a bike in the winter of 2012 to become a national champion, how do you turn your life around so quickly, so spectacularly?
3: So, treatment centre, just to give you the exacts, treatment centre would have been July, August 2012, and then it's literally a year later I would have won the national title, but I started cycling that January. So,
2: you know, interest in cycling to this point, really, other than a kid with a bike?
3: No, like I kind of like didn't know anything about solo sports. That was actually the biggest transition for me as an athlete, going from team sports to individual sport. But look, I suppose left the treatment center, bit of vigor, bit of, do you know what, need to figure this stuff out. It's not terminal. As I said last week, like it was put to me by a counsellor. He's like, you haven't tried to be visually impaired. You haven't tried a day. He's like, Everton is just like, I can't. And I hadn't questioned, can I or can I not? So kept the counselling going, and like sport was jumping out. I was like, you're too sporty. You have too much energy. You have too much to give. Just get back into it. And I genuinely, and I've said this loads of times, and I apologise to anyone that's heard it, like, but I just like straight away I thought, right, I heard there's blind soccer. I'm decent at soccer. Let's go play that. Bust a lead up again a wall, feel like I'm being myself again, and all will be good in the world. And I probably realised doing it, I was like, do you know what, I actually didn't enjoy playing sports that I used to play. There was still that bit of compare and contrast. It's like I was a fairly shitty version of who I was and what I was, whereas cycling was
2: That's very interesting, yeah.
3: Whereas cycling was this whole new like world that I had never done, and it was, there was an upsurge in Ireland at the time, there was clubs popping up, so we had a local club then down in Tip, and there was a guy, Paddy O'Mahony, that was really giving of his time and just his whole heart. He was helping out. He was like, here, I'll take you out on the bike. And that's how it started off, very, very innocently. But like, whether it was the past pedigree, whether it was, I suppose it would distill down to, back to what I said at the start around, like, didn't realise how much I love sport until it was gone. And I was, all of a sudden, now I'm starting to get back. And I was like, just grab on, see where this goes, and do you know what I mean? And just, and like that fear of failure thing, I was like, do you know what? I'm just going to throw myself into these positions and see where it goes.
2: Do you love cycling itself? Did you you needed something to replace the void, right?
3: Yeah.
2: So that was a tool to do that, the actual bike. But did it transition into a love of the sport itself?
3: It did, but I still wouldn't call myself a purist of the sport. I kind of realised I have a sporting mentality, and I love competing. And this is a vehicle for me to compete. That's kind of what I figured out maybe later on. But I love, like, true sport. Like I say, I won that national title after 6 months. And that was only because, like, maybe pent-up frustration, maybe whatever. It's like, I'm just throwing myself in. Won that, got called up into the Irish High Performance Squad. Like, 2 months later, I was going to Quebec to World Championships. Like, I genuinely, like, a year previous to this, say 12 months, 13 months previous in a treatment centre, it's like, I didn't think I could get a train to go independently to Houston Station. Mm-hmm. Now I'm flying to Quebec. I was like, didn't know they speak French here. What's going on? Like, I'm wearing an Irish jersey. As much as I thought I was cool and hurling and this, that and the other, I was like, I'd never represent my country. I was like, I seen a value in that. I was like, now they're talking about Rio. It's like, you could do, like, join. It just, true sport, like, there was a lot of byproduct stuff being ticked that I thought, like I used to say, like, there was this huge list of things that I was just telling myself, you can't do this, you can't do that, you can't do that, sport is gone, disability means this.
2: You're saying that to yourself, this is internal monologue.
3: Oh, internal monologue, like all the things you can't do, and then you just get a shift in the momentum, and now all of a sudden, like say, you're back flying, and flying independently. I didn't want to fly where you're holding your mammy's hand. Do you know what I mean? Like, I knew obviously I can fly, but I was like, am I going to have the independence that all my mates are going to Australia, they're going to Canada.
2: Yes.
3: I knew, I was like, backpacking, oh, I want to do it, but I can't do it. Do you know, like, so now I'm getting to see the world through a bike.
2: Well, one of your pilots in the paracycling says, Peter's a stubborn man, and like, you had a great example of it. You were at the Lumineers last year, was it, in St. Anne's Park, and you're like, I'm going to go to the toilet, and I can do this myself.
3: Yeah, and people like, think you miss all these grand things or whatever, but like when you have a disability and you have something that's following you around daily, monthly, hourly, minutely, like it's like you just want normality. And as weird as that sounds, like it's just a bit of simplicity. It's like, I'm at a concert, I should be at 33 years of age, I should be able to just mosey off to a Jack's and come back and meet herself, and Everton's grand. Whereas like you have this, like say, internal monologue where it's like, oh, do I ask for help? Do I not ask for help? Do I do this? Do I do that? And it's like you're giving away a bit of your, like, I'm always trying to find what the limit of my capability is with this. Yeah. That's all a disability is. It's a trade-off between independence versus looking for help and the yin and yang of that. Anyway, it's like, yeah, I say I'm going anywhere, whatever, and thinking I'm brave as hell, and I'm gonna, but sure, you're in St. Anne's Park and there's 20,000 people, and sure, on the way back, I realize I ain't finding them. There is not a hope in hell. And I got to that point, as I was saying last week, I got to that point where I was just like, obviously, an innocent bystander could see Peter looks a bit frazzled here. I was probably walking around in a circle or walking into glass or doing something that visually impaired people would do. But in fairness to him, he came over and he doesn't know me from Adam, this dude. And he was just like, it'd be from the local town or whatever. And he's like, here, he's like, I don't know, should I come over or should I not? But he's like, I could see, do you know what I mean? You look a bit, whatever. He's like, do you want a hand? Who are you trying to find? Da, da, da, da. And I was just like, it was such a, I always talk about it because I was like, he goes to me afterwards. He was like, he's like, I didn't know whether I should. We have only one mate in common, Jared Fogarty is his name. And he was saying, I didn't know, should I? But I kind of asked myself, what would Jared do? I actually thought it was just the nicest thing in the world to say, because Jared is one of the most like kind, sincere people in the world that you could know. And he's like, that's a cool way to live. Like, it's like, what would he do? What would he do? But anyways, yeah, we got through it. We got back and it was a good concert in the end.
2: A lovely comment here from PWell74, who's a regular, brilliant chat, and you can feel the positivity from Peter would give you the positive vibe listening to him. And like, that's how inspiring the story is, because I'm always so intrigued by timelines of people's recovery. And like, for me, Peter, like, you're going from the bender after that wedding to being a Paralympian and representing your country at the Paralympics.
3: That was 12, treatment center was 12, yeah. The Olympic Village was 16, so like...
2: That's nothing.
3: No, and I kind of laugh, it's like, there were like both very different treatment centers, but like, you know, everyone talks about the village, but when you kind of take a step back from like the, oh, okay, hey, cool, we're at the Paralympics, it's like, I was like 168 countries, 4,500 people, like they call it a village, but it's a full-blown town. If you're from where I'm from, that's not a village, do you know what I mean? We have 700 people, like it's, but like I said, the nations, and you sprinkle in the disability piece and what it means to have a disability in different countries, and I'm fairly sociable, so I end up trying to get into chats with people, and you're learning a bit more about their squad, or you're kind of obviously trying to suss out, is their country better funded than our country? But like, in that you're learning, like, John, like... I have a lot to appreciate, like Ireland's a cool country, all that kind of stuff. So it's like, as much as I was negative once upon a time, like you kind of have to take a step back. And
2: when you're at the Paralympics representing Ireland, right? Are you just overcome with pride about your own personal journey and recovery, or does the old competitive Peter come right back in? The tip minor hurler, the Kennedy Cup lad.
3: I love to talk about the appreciation and the gratitude, but like that's kind of a hindsight thing. Like when you're in it, you're in it, and you're trying to get to a corner ahead of a Dutch bike and you're bumping shoulders and like, no, you're not as profound enough to be saying like, wow, look at this. Like, don't get me wrong, you'll have a moment here or there in the village, you're walking down, you kind of have to, like, try to be an early riser more often than not, and you kind of have a look around.
2: Yeah.
3: I do appreciate in those kind of bits, but like, when it's game day, it's game day. And that's kind of what's keeping me. It's still feeding that itch as well.
2: Yeah.
4: Is there a visually impaired version of most sports or every sport? Is there any sport that you've tried to throw your hand at that, you know, that just doesn't, there is no visually impaired version of it?
3: They're growing and the accessibility is kind of changing. Like there's, weirdly, I always laugh though, like I'm mad for visually impaired boxing to become a thing, but it's it's like, I just think it would be both comedic and two lads swinging away.
2: And you would do that?
3: Oh, I definitely would, yeah. But I always say, like, since London, the games have grown. Like, I think a lot of the NGBs are getting on board. If they mightn't have a visually impaired version, but guaranteed they'll have some iteration of a disability version. So whether it's a wheelchair basketball, like visually impaired basketball, I don't really recognize it. I can't see it. But again, like say, the disability, you'll find something, and it's a bit of, like said, maybe just moving the goalpost slightly. Because if I had been hell bent on like soccer and it didn't exist, sure, I'm saying I might never be happy again. So it's like, if sport is your thing, and what you find is like, that, like I grew so much as a person, like it wasn't about cycling was the tool I used, but the first race I ever landed onto, I was like, just, I still thought, oh, boohoo me, I'm the only one in the world with a problem. And you land onto this event, it was just a small pokey race in Roscommon, and Like, you're meeting the boys in wheelchairs, you're meeting the amputees, you're meeting all these, like, other disabilities, and everyone has a story. Yeah. It kind of gets you out of your own little headspace where it's like, John, it's more about, like, how you react to these stories.
2: Totally. Look, Peter, this could be a Joe Rogan-length podcast. We could go on for days here, honestly. I think, like, I read, like, this will be so helpful for so many people listening this morning who are going through hard times and there is a way out. Just briefly, how's life now? Like, what's a typical day and week for you now?
3: I'm a HR person. So, no, I have a normal job. Normal, like, it's, John, sometimes you miss. And I weirdly went through it a second time where I retired during COVID. And... Yep. Like, I realised again, it's like, John, we're not built for retirement. Like, without making everything a big song and dance, I had to transition. I had to figure out at 30, like, okay, what job do I want to be? What this do I want to be? All that kind of stuff. I hadn't put enough time into that while I was competing, but very normal job. Work for Campion Insurance. I'm in recruitment. I have a wife. I live up in Dublin. I'm just ticking normal boxes. And at a certain point, that's all you want. I have some cool goals. Like I said, the running piece. Kind of found through that cycling event, I figured out I love the ultra running stuff. I'm going to do more of that going into the future. I just find I still miss the sports, and I think some of these long distance events end up being good conversation starters around disability, around what you can do, around all those kind of things. So it's, I'm going to try to keep life interesting around the 9 to 5 as well and see what happens.
2: 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Honestly, that's absolutely brilliant.
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6: Vincent Hogan, chief sports writer with the Irish Independent. Dermot Ling, former Wexford hurler and off the baller. And David Matthews, double Olympic middle distance runner. He still holds the 800 metres and 1,000 metre records, but is now better known for being the Cork hurling fitness coach. You're all very welcome, lads.
7: Cheers, Edwin.
6: David, we're going to have to get you in on this, I guess, straight away, just on that news. I'm sure it's breaking news to yourself as well, that Cork, it looks as though, are going to be in Division 1B next season. There was big efforts to have them in some sort of a quasi-top division, but it seems as if they're off to 1B. I'm sure Jimmy Barry isn't going to be overly pleased about that.
8: I know, it's that's actually news to me. I said again, I was parking the car there, I was running late, and I was chatting to Vincent outside, and we were just talking a bit, bits and bobs. But yeah, listen, it is what it is, and we just get on with the job at hand. We were relegated, we were very close. I thought we had a decent league campaign as such last year. We had a good win against Tipperary, you know, beaten by Clare, and then we had a couple of games, that game down in Farrer Park and Waterford, the conditions are atrocious. So we, all in all, we had a decent enough league campaign, but it is what it is, and we'll get on with it and we'll prepare as such, you know.
9: Jimmy Barry didn't seem to mind too much on that. He talked pretty openly afterwards and said, look, it is what it is, that we're going down, but it's not the end of the world. It's a chance to develop, and he obviously had a lot of young fellas coming through and was keen to give him that chance as well. That was obviously before your championship campaign worked it the way it did.
8: Yeah, the issue has been raised about quality games, and I was just listening in and you guys as I came in, and I suppose when you see the amount of training that these players put involved and the number of games, the ratio of training sessions to games is, you know, astronomically high. And like, I'd be a firm believer, and even if you talk to the players want games, because that's the place where they can express themselves, that's the place they can show their talents. And like, I would be in favour of more games rather than less training as such.
7: I think this year also kind of put the lie to the notion that if you're playing second division hurling or division 1B hurling, you can't be successful in the championship. Dublin won the Leinster championship out of division 1B, and Limerick won the Munster Championship out of Division 1B, and that's exactly what Jimmy was saying actually when the day you were relegated in Limerick, that you know, Cork had won All-Irelands before coming from the second division, and I think maybe that kind of myth has been broken now this year.
6: Jimmy Barry Murphy credits you, David, as being one of the big reasons for Cork's success, particularly this year. And obviously there was long periods of a layoff as well, and he says that your ability to keep the players fresh was one of the key things. Do you see it that way?
8: I'm only just one cog in the wheel of Cork hurling. As such, there's lots of people in the background, and probably I've got praise beyond maybe what I deserve as such. But yes, we did have a successful year, and again, I worked hard with the players. I have a good relationship with them. I think that's key to the success of Cork this year. Again, we didn't quite get over the line, but that leaves some room for improvement for next year, you know.
6: Similarities as well, just obviously in the context of the game last night, and potentially similarities with the New Ireland management team, that ability to take everybody with him, I suppose, in many ways, Jimmy Barry Murphy. And I look at the New Irish setup and think that Mike McGurn, who's obviously a guy with a huge track record with the Irish rugby team, Bernard Dunn with Hull City as well, and rugby league, must consider himself to be in a pretty privileged position to be the fitness coach to Martin O'Neill and Roy Keane, and the Irish players, of course. Jimmy Barry Murphy, a cult hero in Cork as well. How does your appointment come about, and do you look upon yourself in a similarly privileged way?
8: Yeah, I suppose looking back now, I didn't realise the size or scale of the appointment as such, and the pressure as such. So in the first year, I really took it, you know, I didn't feel much pressure in the first year. It was a learning curve for me. And, you know, once we got over the first year, then there was a little added bit of pressure. We got to an All-Ireland semi-final, got to a league final in the first year and got trounced by Kilkenny. And then we got to a league semi-final, or sorry, the All-Ireland semi-final against Galway. And again, we didn't make that step to the All-Ireland final. So again, last year then I would have felt a lot more pressure to perform, and actually just the natural progress of going that one step further. I took it, like, listen, it was a fierce, you know, steep learning curve, but you know, Jimmy is a great man to impart his knowledge. I suppose I probably had the quickest apprenticeship as such in Gaelic games, and I enjoyed it. And I suppose if you're enjoying it, that's the key to it. But I'm lucky enough to be living in Kildare, so I'm outside the sort of hot pot that is it is Cork City, so I don't get to hear all and see all that goes on, and maybe that's a good thing.
6: Yeah, Vincent, your own take on Jimmy Barry Murphy, obviously somebody, like, if we make a comparison with the, there are a lot of comparisons between Roy Keane and Martin O'Neill.
7: Yeah, the one thing that, you know, nothing became Jimmy this year quite like his performance in defeat. I thought his dignity at the end of that epic replay was remarkable. A colleague of mine, Cliona Foley, her dad had died a few weeks earlier, and at the end of his press conference, Jimmy came over and shook her hand and said, condolences about your dad. And it just struck me that the size of the grace that exists within that man. I thought Cork were magnificent, absolutely magnificent. I was just saying to David outside, the moment in the drawn game where Patrick Horgan got an absolutely stunning point, it seemed to win the All-Ireland, and you're thinking the magic of Jimmy Barry Murphy has just worked here, you know, an extraordinary kind of a spell has just broken out over Croke Park. And of course, lo and behold, a cornerback turns up in the left half forward position and scores a point that he'll never score again in his life. But that was the kind of hurling year it was, and I think all bets are off for next year. We've lived under the kind of the tyranny, if you like, of Kilkenny, who were magnificent for the last decade or so. There's now a sense that there's genuinely maybe seven or eight counties that could win the All-Ireland next year, and I think as a hurling fan, that's magnificent.
6: Funny actually you talk about that, Jimmy Barry Murphy, that humility, because I think the one thing that stands out for him from my point of view was during the summer. I think again it was after the All-Ireland replay, and Dermot interviewed him afterwards, and at the end of the interview he said he it's just a small thing, but he said thanks, Dermot, at the end of it. It was a kind of a remarkable thought process to have for somebody who must have been in that place. But humility in sport, Dermot, not necessarily something that's that frequent.
9: Well, like, and definitely in the direct aftermath underneath the Hogan Stand of All-Ireland final, having been beaten, and you know, and I had heard that story with Cliona as well, and it kind of, it didn't blow me away with him is the funny thing. It's actually almost what you've just come to expect with him. And getting the chance to interview him a couple of times during the year, which was, I have to say, it was an absolutely massive honour to sit with him. I was totally shocked by, and you know, David would have obviously far more of an insight in this, the genius of his simplicity. He just really, there was nothing, like, you're looking for something, you think there's some magic that he has, and you're trying to get into it and get stuck into him a little bit and see if it'll just come out, and it really just isn't that. It's not something that he holds, some elixir that, you know, that nobody else has. He just really sees things very, very clearly for what they are, and he sees people very, very clearly, I found, for what they are, and he works off that basis. And
7: I think he's an inspiring person, Dermot, isn't he? And sometimes we can kind of look for inspiration in textbooks and whatever, but sometimes the most powerful inspiration you can get is from a man's ability to communicate a message. And Jimmy Barry Murphy has that, like very few people I know.
9: And then he has, the, I guess, the background too of the career that he had, and, yeah. And I guess the thing that is built up around him from, like, when you talk to people in Cork about it, the younger generation, maybe not so much, but when they talk about their parents' affection for Jimmy Barry Murphy, mm-hmm. it is absolutely incredible that hold him in such high esteem. So I guess you take that knowledge in, and you're expecting something maybe a little bit different. But then when it's inspiring in its simplicity, I guess, you know.
6: No matter what happens to Cork under JBM, says this texter, in the coming years, his reputation will have been enhanced this year by his demeanour. A hurling legend. I think that's generally the sentiment we're getting through in 5-3-106. I don't want to be completely dominated by the Cork hurlers today, but we did have Anthony Nash in last weekend, and he spoke about the notion of taking your chance. A guy who at 28 last year obviously got his break with the Cork hurlers, and just that idea of making sure that he made the most of it. And I also spoke to Fergus McFadden about this week, and a guy who's in his mid-20s and his opportunity has now come. He started a few games for Ireland, starting in the big games for Leinster as well, and so it just got me to thinking about that idea of taking your chance. Dermot, your chance with the Wexford hurlers, do you want to talk us through about how that whole process unfolded?
9: Like, it's something that, I guess it's something that develops over time, definitely. Like, I often think about the like, you build it up as something that maybe it not necessarily is, and from the outside you see this big thing of taking your chance, or have this moment, a defining moment in your career, that this is going to be it. And I remember thinking, I was 17 or 18, and I had always, just from the time I was very, very young, whatever relationship I had with hurling, and my father had talked to me so often about it, that I always just knew, there was a knowing inside me that I played for Wexford, and never ever questioned it.
6: Really?
9: It was just always there. And I remember talking to somebody in St. Martin's when I was 17 or 18, and I was probably starting to improve a little bit, and I said, yeah, you know, I'm looking forward to moving on to the under 21 team and then the senior team. And they were like, yeah, actually I'm beginning to think you might do that. And I was shocked at the fact that they didn't know the same way as I knew. I just never ever questioned the fact that I would. And so,
6: is that could be perceived as a cockiness?
9: Yeah, I mean, it might well be, but it's not something that it wasn't ever something that you articulated, or it wasn't ever something that you went around saying, you know, I'm going to play for Wexford. It was just a knowing that I had inside myself that was what I was, that was the thing I wanted to do, and I always felt I had the talent to do it, I guess. Mm. And, you know, it's not a bravado thing, but when the chance comes, then, like, you either look at it two ways. It's this big thing, this big chance that you have to take, and you have to do all the things to make the magic happen, or you sit into the fact that you're now doing the thing that you love, and you're doing the thing that you've always wanted to do. And it's the ability to sit into it is when that takes off and carries its own life. And it's when you don't need to control it and say, I need to get 4 or 5 catches, I need to score a point or two, I need to give off a few passes. They're all technical things that will happen once you let go into it and kind of sit back into it. And once you do that, and you don't big up the chance as much, you just do the thing that you've always wanted to do.
6: David, a double Olympian middle distance runner, did you always know you were going to run for Ireland?
8: I suppose there's a natural, in athletics it's somewhat different, because you really select yourself as such, rather than dependent on a manager, in Dermot's case, to actually bring you onto a squad and develop you as such. So I suppose the natural progression in an athlete will be, say, winning the school's championships, you know, as a senior year, and that happened to me. And then I went in. I do remember really the turning point in my career as such was in 1992, and I got a guest position. It was a university's race in Belfield, Irish University versus the US universities, and I ended up, I won the race. I was doing my leaving cert, and I remember walking up the ramp in Belfield, and it was my first time to meet Noel Carroll. A very special time, because I spent the next 6 years sort of being guided by Noel as such. So that was my breakthrough. I was offered a scholarship at that occasion to come to UCD, and that's where my career probably developed as such. So there wasn't a particular time I took my chance that night as such.
6: And like, one of the other key aspects of this is the awareness of the fact that this, like we talk about Anthony Nash and Fergus McFadden, like the awareness when you're in that position to know this is my chance.
8: It's very difficult for keepers, because when they're not number one choice keeper, you know, it's difficult to say, you know, it's not as if you change a keeper. It's different for forwards and backs and midfielders when you're part of a squad or panel, because you know you're going to get some game time at some stage, and you know there's a greater chance that you're going to get on. But like, when you're a keeper, that chances, they come very rarely. But so it's testament to him as such, as a person, that when his opportunity arises, he took it as such. But that wasn't by chance. you know, he's trained. He trained for, you know, 8, 10, 15 years previous to that. So he was ready, and he was he's such a capable individual that he took his opportunity and has blossomed since, you know.
9: For you, David, in that situation, does it take something like a win to bring that out in you, to make you realise, actually, this is something that I can pursue? Or is it something you kind of always have developing in the background? Even if you hadn't had that win, was it still a drive that you had, or is it just you become aware of how good you are because you win a big race?
8: Yeah, well, it can be a slow burner as such, and like everybody's sport and career, you know, will move at different paces. No two careers are the same as such. Some people have a very sharp rise, others it's a slow burner in the case of Anthony's, and then it was meteoric as such, then it was straight into the big time and things. So you are you're conscious of that all along, and I suppose all you're trying to do is nurture it and bring the people around you, the support structures in place, that when you do, when the opportunity does arise, well, then you're there to take it, isn't it?
6: Vincent, for yourself, was there always an awareness in young Vincent Hogan that he was going to write for a national newspaper?
7: I've been sitting here, Adrian, wondering how you're going to turn this conversation towards me.
6: We were sitting thinking that for 4 hours during the week, but
7: you're not going to ask me about my hurling career, no?
6: Well, look, you feel better free, mind. Vincent, to bring to this whatever you want.
7: Ah, God, no. I mean, I'm not going to bore the listener. I mean, I went to London when I was 17. I got work with a sports agency in Fleet Street, and one thing it did teach me was working under pressure. One of the last things I did there was Spurs against Notts Forest. Forest were the European champions at the time. That shows how old I am. And Spurs had just signed Garth Crooks and Steve Archibald, and it was a massive game, and I had to do about 5 different radio reports and 6 newspaper reports, and my boss was sitting beside me at the time, and I remember coming away from the White Hart Lane that evening absolutely shattered and feeling nothing will ever put me under pressure again. That was my grounding. But
6: baptism of fire.
7: Whatever chance I had came and went.
6: All we ever wanted in Cork when we were small was to grow up and be like Jimmy Barry Murphy. We always aim high in Cork, says Rossi on 53106. I'm not even from Cork, and all I ever wanted to be when I grew up was Jimmy Barry Murphy, although I am from Westmeath, so that might explain that the lack of heroes in that direction. 53106 if you want to get in touch with us. I'm here with Dermot Lagan, Vincent Hogan and David Matthews. We're back with more after these. It is a Saturday panel. We're here with the chief sports writer for the Irish Independent, Vincent Hogan, Dermot Ling, the former Wexford hurler, and David Matthews, double Olympic middle distance runner, and now better known for being the Cork hurling fitness coach. 53106 if you want to get involved in the chat, or at Off the Ball on Twitter alternatively. I was looking at the RTE documentary Skin in the Game this week. The Tipperary hurler and former hurler of the year, Lara Corbett, was one of the main characters involved in the programme. A decent programme. It gave us some good insight into the game at the top level. But listening to this, I thought it was just a little bit jaw-dropping.
10: It's so, so hard to know actually what to do, because I suppose the word I'm looking for, we're nearly institutionalised as regards who we are and what we are. Somebody owns us on a Tuesday and a Thursday for Tipperary, somebody owns us for the club on a Friday, you have to do your gym work, there's always an extra meeting, and now there's nothing to do, so it feels like that there's something missing, but you don't know what it is. And because it takes over so much of our lives, everything in our lives comes second. I was never away for a week's holiday. Is just say, like, people go to Salou or Alicante, or just say to go to Spain or France. I was never away for a week because never got the opportunity. Since 18, there has been always club or county for the summer. So now that I'm at home, I'm looking at Elaine, and Elaine is looking at me, and we're kind of saying, well, like, it's actually don't really know what to do sometimes because I never had the opportunity before. Don't know what to do. I think that there'll be a lot of lessons for us to be learned, maybe as individuals, and especially for whoever's gone from their county and club now, how important it is when you actually are there to just say try and succeed and try and perform.
6: I thought the lessons learned might be something else, but sit tight for a second. I just want you to listen to another clip. We have an extended in-depth interview with Sean O'Gahalpin on tomorrow's programme.
11: What gives me great comfort is having a routine, knowing at such a time that you're doing this, and then, like, the worst thing for me is... or if you want to see me at my most uneasiest is if I don't have anything to do. It's like, it's embarrassing looking at me when I don't have anything to do, you know, trying to feel. So when I have kind of structured stuff and routine in my life, I get the most out of myself. I'm probably at my most productive when I don't have to think about stuff, and I know, like, that at a certain time you need to be at a certain place doing a certain thing.
12: Yeah.
11: And that works fine for me. when I'm on my own, having taught, kind of, okay, sometimes it's a good thing, you know, because you can plan forward. Sometimes then, like, kind of, I can dwell in a lot of stuff, you know.
6: That interview in full tomorrow. It's not just Sean Ogg, and it's not just Lara Corbett, obviously, but I guess the question has to be asked if this is reflective, Dermot, of top sports, top level sports people everywhere. The main thing I just got from those two interviews, I mean, particularly from the Lara piece where he spoke about, you know, an opportunity now to possibly find out who Lara Corbett is, and you expect him to say, that's what I'm going to do. At 32 years of age, he says, actually, what I'm going to do is work harder, train harder, prepare harder, and continue to win.
9: Yeah, it's like it's so wide open at the moment. Given, I guess, things that have come up in the media lately with the likes of probably Niall McNamee, Oisin McConville in times gone by, and Conor Cusack and that. And this is becoming more and more part of the discourse, that people are beginning to ask this question. And I don't think it's only, you know, it would be silly to sit here, I think, and to debate this in terms of, is this just an intra-county thing, you know, just for players themselves, because it's a very, very small fragment of the population of the country, but that does have a filter down effect from inter-county teams to clubs and, you know, into communities around the country. But there is that element, and as you said, the clip is worth it alone to hear Lars in Alicante, I have to say, the way he says it, but he has that choice at that time.
6: Look, you're somebody who's been through, one person in the room here who's been through this from a GAA perspective at least, and that preparedness for life beyond this bubble.

0: amount of time in your week, and that's grand. Another thing that stood out from that actually is the amount of complaining we tend to do, or almost like we talk about this great sacrifice for a thing we choose to do and love, but that's probably another debate. But when, if your 20 hours are spent, I don't think in once in my 10 years of playing for Wexford did anybody ever stop and ask and say, like, you know, how are you? How, like, how are you feeling? How beyond what do you think of the game? Beyond how's your body after that training session?
1: Now, on that point, there are 90% of the people who are listening to this are saying, playing the small violin for you and saying, "What's what? You know, you're a guy who's supremely talented and." You're one of the best in the country at what you do. We shouldn't feel sympathy for you. But in reality, Vincent, that's we tend to forget about these people as actually being human beings.
2: We do, and, you know, I thought that the expression that Lara used, we're becoming institutionalised, I think that's it's a phenomenal expression to use of the GA condition, the condition of the modern GA player, that the game has... The game essentially owns them, and certainly at intercounty level, the amount of effort you've got to put in, and I think sport historically is only interested in your performance and what you can deliver on the day. And I remember, for example, doing the book with Paul McGrath, and he'd be talking about, you know, playing for managers who were very knowledgeable about his drink problems, but because he could go out and play and perform on a Saturday, even under the influence of drink, as he admitted sometimes, they let it go. So this human being may be in a state of absolute turmoil, but the bottom line in the eyes of the manager or in the eyes of the club is he performing? And it strikes me, you know, I can relate to what Dermot is saying about his time playing with Wexford. I don't think people in charge of teams at the level it's gone to now feel they have the time almost to go and ask a fella, how are you? Is everything all right? You know?
1: Massive fan of basketball.
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1: So the reason that parents put their kids into sport is because they want, this is this amazing outlet that promotes this fantastic, healthy human being. But actually, at the top level, it's probably the exact opposite to that.
2: Well, it is, because we make so many presumptions about players and athletes at the top level, you know, because they are role models. We imagine they're impregnable emotionally and psychologically, when in actual fact, a lot of the time, I often think when I'm at a Munster Championship game down in Cork or Limerick, and you see all the lads outside a bar with a pint in their hand, and one of the team buses goes by, and they're saying, jeez, I'd love to be on that bus. Well, do you know what? You wouldn't.
0: No,
2: because
0: absolutely.
2: Actually, being on that bus is probably a very lonely place to be. And the whole psychological stress involved in big time sport and the amount of presumption that that big time sport makes about your everyday life is enormous. And I thought Lara was brilliant. I thought those quotes, if I was getting that interview, putting those quotes in print about being institutionalised, about being owned by Tip for 2 nights of the week, owned by the club on a Friday, I thought it was a marvellous insight into the modern GA player.
1: And the point about it is that is, it's not just Lara Corbett and it's not just Sean O'Gahalpin. This is across the board, and we put it up on Twitter earlier today, just asked that question about whether top level sport is careless in their care of our athletes. We had a reply from Martin Kennedy, who's the Dublin senior football fitness coach. He says, on the surface we do, but the human side, or the off the field stuff, often forgotten. Hashtag ignorance is bliss. And then as a follow up, he said that in terms of the specific example of the Dublin footballers, he said that they actually do strive to put those things in place in terms of athlete awareness, education, empowerment, responsibility is key. David, does those sort of things ring true? Are those conversations happening in the Cork Hurling dressing room?
16: Absolutely, because I suppose when we touch, revert back to my coach, you probably learn more from your coach. In my game, it was Noel Carroll looked after me, and we were chatting outside, and I suppose I'd ask him something about training back in the 90s, and a half hour later, we would have touched on the Wexford Opera Festival, we would have talked about politics, and finally, after 30 minutes, he'd get around to answering the question. But the question would have been answered, but there was a lesson in life there, and, you know, like a moral compass provided for you there at that stage. I suppose Lars said something there about, you know, he said about, you know, he's institutionalized as such.

0: And it is, you become sort of cocooned in a sense. And when you have to step outside that cocoon or the comfort of the setup, there's a certain social ineptness in us because we're not used to living our lives as normal as, well, what is normal?
1: Yeah.
0: But as Vincent said, well, the guys on the bus, I can remember, at the Olympics semi-final in 1996 and, in Atlanta, and I remember walking down the 100 meter straight to the start line, just to seven other competitors and myself, and put my toe to the line. And as the camera goes by you, you see yourself up in the big screen. And I actually said to myself, "What the hell?" There's probably an expletive in there. "What the hell am I doing here?" And it was the loneliest position one could have. It was fear. It was tension. And I wanted to be in the fifth row in the stand looking down. But then when I retired, I remember looking at it on television. I said, "My God, I'd love to be there." And that's the joy of sport, you know, that we strive to run away when we're there and we strive to run there when we're not, you know.
2: Yeah, I wouldn't buy the fact that, you know, when you hear, and that was one of the things that stood out for me from the Skin in the Game documentary, was that we tend to overemphasize at times when you ask players, they were just talking about their year and how it went for them. And everything was about the busy timetable, the schedule they have, the different lengths that they go to and the sacrifices they make. Like, at no point, I thought Mickey Carton, he kind of came out and just thought life was fantastic, and he's talking about how great everything is, and when the year is finished, now he gets a chance to sit down with his girlfriend and have a nice meal, and that was a real positive. But I would say that was reflective of, you know,
1: I thought that was more reflective of his personality than any structure that was actually in place.
2: It is without doubt reflective of it, but I think I would say, and having David here is great for this, but I have always felt throughout my career that when we have, like, over the years we would have had boxing coaches, cycling coaches, athletes, very individual based sports who go to a really high level for strength and conditioning, for when it came to diet, when it came to all these outside things, and everybody had four or five people in the back room involved, and they would all have demands and say, by March you need to be doing this, by April you need to be benching this, and all these standards were kind of set, but they all had their prerogative, they all had their area of expertise, and you've got a player in the middle of it who at the end of the day was gravitated to a team sport. They enjoy the chaos of sport as opposed to the single-minded driven nature of, like, there's a very different dynamic at work there. And sometimes I think we've brought in too much of that in a way, and I don't mean that, David, in any way critical of you, like, I don't know how you work with the Cork team, but when we bring in so much, and Vincent is right, it comes down to even almost time management and not having the time to really care, but we have so many experts around us that in the end the player and the game can be a little bit lost in the furore of what you need to do and what the levels you need to be at, and I just don't think it can be a little bit destructive.
3: Would you take David's description of being on the start line at the Olympics there? You almost come to befriend that sense of dread, I think. You know, that it's like going to a massive championship match. You have a sick stomach, I'd imagine, you know, and there's a sense of dread, and God, I wish I wasn't going here. But the moment the thought is of taking you out of that, your whole world suddenly goes into chaos. You think, no, this is, I depend on this dread, I depend on this fear, I depend on this whole psychological condition of being in this cocoon nearly, you know.
1: Mm. That's the voice of Vincent Hogan. You're listening to Off the Ball on News Talk. We're here with Dermot Ling and David Matthews as well. Hi lads, all sports people pay a big price in terms of social life, etc. The big difference for GAA lads is that they don't have the consolation of a big bank balance, says Sean, and I'm sure I by that logic. From Oren, in all fairness, this is a mental health issue, not limited to sports people. Many people struggle to deal with moments in their lives when something major changes, like a change in job that takes up far less time, having to go to work to look after children. It affects a huge percentage of people who are depressed or worse, says Oren. And Dermot, Niall McMee's blog this week about his gambling issues, Conor Cusack's example this month as well about his depression, and many others decide rightly identify all of the extremes, but there is obviously the 99% of other people who exist and in these sports and in just in life in general. We're not really catering for that 99%.
2: Yeah, I mean, and that's what you're trying to, and I would be trying to frame it that way, definitely. Like, I, to be honest, don't see any point in sport unless there's a social value, unless there's a social movement that things are improving as a society outside of actually the moments of play, which are what we all kind of aspire to. But this has an impact right down the road. And when something happens, To the extent of Conor Cusack, who came out, and Niall McNamee, and we see how destructive that you need to put up this kind of face and facade to everybody else to say, I have got things in control. And the fact that you need to do that is the very genesis of where things go out of control almost. You know, that's where all the problems begin. And that's how socially we hold our athletes. But for me, when that happens, like, you know, with Niall O'Donoghue a couple of weeks ago, when something like that to that extreme happens, straight away there's a space created where nobody's almost knows how to take it on. So we have Pieta House and we have the Samaritans, and everybody comes out and they quote these numbers, and it all focuses on the extremes of depression and how bad people have it. And there's more and more blogs come out and more people say, yeah, I can empathize with that. But for me, there's, we almost help them to repair themselves and put them right back into the society that created the monster in the first place. And I think we have to begin to address, instead of living in the extremes of when these things happen, is look more at where we are in the middle ground of people reaching their potential. And that comes into the Skin in the Game documentary, I think, where, as I said, and I did it myself throughout my career, where I'm complaining about the sacrifices that I'm making, as opposed to, hey, I have this incredible opportunity, I love playing it. David's very first point I thought was really pertinent when he came in: play more games. Why are we training so much? Why are we putting so much pressure on athletes? Why are we, you know, we're building them up to be something that they don't necessarily need to be? Just play more games, enjoy more games. 6 months off, 9 months off drink, and then 3 months of mayhem is not good for society, it's not good for people, it's not good for the individual. And these are the ones, they're the kind of, they're ones who are setting standards in clubs. And that goes to, it goes for artists, it goes for drama, every, like, it goes across every area of society. So it's just one representation of it. But when we're in these extremes, it's having a serious knock-on effect. And there are things that we can change.
1: And obviously, the solutions to this thing we had up to get into a bit today. It's probably going to be a discussion for another day. there's so much in it, obviously. But I think, like, part of the solution is taking it away from the team dynamic, because obviously at that point it becomes about winning games, and that's something, obviously, one of the things you need to remove from it. And Vincent, one of the symptoms of all of this is the sports interview, essentially the media playing at least a passive role in this whole thing. The 24-hour news channels and the How's the Mood in the Camp Brigade, as I call them, which just feeds into these... we're not engaging in real conversations with sports people as a media. It's feeding into this bubble.
3: Well, unfortunately, more and more, any interviews that do take place in a very sanitized environment, certainly with the print media. And to some degree, the player, the performer, is drifting further away from the public because there's less and less access to him. I think what's really interesting about what's happened in the last few weeks with Conor Cusack, and his description of depression and the hold it had on him, and Niall McNamee being so open about his addiction to gambling, and the universal praise that they've encountered, and the people talking about how courageous they are. I think, and I may be naive in thinking this, but I think there's almost a movement away from the old stereotypical hard man of the GA who shows no weakness. I think they're actually seen now as almost heroic for opening up to society. And what we've seen is, particularly Conor Cusack, and the reaction to Conor Cusack's description of his own situation, like, it was as if it was opening thousands and thousands of minds around the country, that's exactly what's happening to me. And, you know, there is a way out. And there is, like, what struck me about Conor Cusack was he described it with such clarity. I had never remember seeing depression described with such clarity, and the road out of depression, which obviously is a different road for everyone, but for him, it was just remarkable to read it.
2: And he embraced it.
3: He did. But the other thing that I found was, you know, the heroism of parents, you know, dealing with this and the dread that they're living with, you know, when you see a young fella like he was locking himself in his room for 5 months. Now, as a parent, to me, you're living on your nerves. What is he going through? And he can't articulate what he's going through. And then when he talked about the day he was going to take his own life, and just because his mother, I think she didn't go to mass or whatever it was, he didn't follow it through. I mean, it's such a fine line. And families are living on this ticking time bomb. And suddenly we have people with the courage to come out and talk about it. And I just think this is wonderful, and it's changing the whole concept of what sports people are.
1: Mm. Yeah, and I suppose it's about putting the structures in place to ensure that it was such a fine line, as you rightly said, in relation to Conor, that putting the structures in place, David, that to ensure that sort of thing doesn't happen. How as somebody who operates in this field currently, a very high profile team, how do we go about doing that?
0: I suppose, you know, I met Conor a number of occasions in a social setting and stuff, and, you know, again, you wouldn't have thought it as such in meeting him, that sort of thing. So I was surprised as anybody else to read it. And the reason why I think it struck home so much is because we could empathise with it, we could relate to it. And it was like lighting the touch paper as such. We just have to be aware of it, you know, and speak about it. Don't be burying the sand, the ostrich syndrome. That's the key to it, isn't it? You know, we can all, it's like a bit like the gas bill or the ESB bill that comes through the door, you know, Asher, don't worry about that. You just have to open it and confront it and seek help. But the key to it, I think, is surround yourself with a good support structure, be it the wife, the girlfriend, the partner, whatever. That's key to it. And I do always say to the guys, you know, surround yourself with bucket fillers, not bucket emptiers. You know, that's the key to success, and in a holistic approach as such. You know, there's always, if there's people there going with all the negativity, get them out of your life. Try and move around positive people as such. But again, we have to be aware of it, you know.
2: But then I would say, and I completely agree with Vincent and the perfect description of it, and that is the opening up that's happening amongst athletes, and they're beginning to question. Like, I would have, you know, you'd carry an injury or your body would just be tired and would be saying, no, I don't need to go today, but I feel like I have to because the manager's not gonna, he's not gonna play me, or I can't see beyond my inability to just be a sub and to be dropped and to, because your ego just can't take that when you're so immersed in it. But then there are a significant amount of people obviously that came out after Conor Cusick, and they said, they talked about that, of the struggles that they have. But the ones that aren't struggling as well, I don't like that's what I mean by in the extremes. There's another kind of cohort of people who are just in the middle, they're kind of bouncing around and not really sure. Like, there's an unlimited ability and potential that they have to live an incredible, you know, an incredible life essentially, and instead they're maybe just kind of going through the motions because they're not, you know, that group, that cohort isn't kind of being challenged. It's always when the extreme come out that we go to that place of the people who are suffering, but there's also people who are kind of suffering from ambivalence and indifference who can also kind of have their fire lit a little bit more as well.
3: You can be repressed in so many different ways and to so many different levels. But the thing that struck me about Niall McNamee reading his blog this week was he described it as a weight off his shoulders when he went to his dad and he finally told his dad about what was happening. And of course his dad's reaction was key to that, taking that weight off his shoulders. But It was a weight off his dad's shoulders too. It was a weight off the shoulders of everyone around him when he opens up. And I think, I'd love to think that message will go out, that people, you know, there's so many people carrying all this demons of different natures in their heads. You know, if anything is coming from Niall McNamee or Conor Cusick, it is talk to someone about it. Articulate it, because you're not alone.
1: And the thing that we haven't mentioned, of course, as well, is that the idea that you operate in that bubble is kind of key, actually, to you being the best player that you can be. It's almost impossible to remove. You're talking about removing that drive that allows somebody to become so driven and so insular. That's the key, actually, the key to what makes them great.
3: Well, we were talking outside about, for example, intercounty hurling now and the level it's gone to. And I believe you almost need to brainwash a group to get them to commit to the level of, you know, input physically, emotionally, psychologically, that you've got to be to perform at the highest level in sport now, and probably exactly the same in Gaelic football. And in many ways, what that does, one of the things that does is it rinses a certain individualism away, that you comply and you just become part of this movement pushing forward. And as part of that movement, whatever little wrinkles in your own psychology exist, they've got to be pushed aside, because it's forward or no, or abort, you know. And
2: that can actually come out in terms of even tactics, I find. So you are going to step onto the field and you bring your individualism and you bring your own little bit of spark of creativity or whatever that is, but we're going more towards winning at all costs in every aspect of it. And as a small kind of microcosm of that, the tactical battle that's there, so you have to go out and we need a certain style of play, and obviously this is needed, and I appreciate the skill and intelligence that it takes to pull it off, but sometimes I think we're dragging the creativity and individualism out of players because they have to, you know, it's right and up the line for that ball. It's like this structured play that you have to do because the team has to win, as opposed to a little bit more. I don't think it totally needs to be, you know, airy fairy. We're not winning and losing games here. There's a natural competitiveness that needs to be facilitated, but that it's not kind of destroyed either.
3: Well, it is very easy to look at senior intercounty, you know, football or hurling at the highest level now as a slightly joyless experience, because there isn't room for the fun and the banter and, you know, the in jokes in the dressing room. That's the way it comes across. Now, maybe it's David would have a better idea, you know.
1: David Vincent says that you're brainwashing the Cork hurlers.
0: Certainly not. No, and I would say the exact opposite. In our position, from Jimmy's mantra would be express yourself. That's it. Express yourself. I'm not saying off the cuff sort of play as such, but do something different that's unexpected. But that comes from his personality down as such.
3: Absolutely, and I don't think Jimmy is one of these managers that depends on all these multiples of different props that are now accepted as de rigueur, if you like, of
0: crutches,
3: modern
0: crutches brought in.
3: Exactly. There's an old style to the way Jimmy does things, and I think that's what was refreshing about Cork this year.
0: Yeah, I think the idea of bringing this massive team in is, you know, behind you and all, their forms of crutches or escape clauses or excuse clauses when the proverbial thing hits the fan, you know, and then Joshua will blame it was the guy that gave us the whatever it was, or you know what I mean. So, but as I said, as Dermot pointed out, I think with the structures involved, and maybe more so in football, Gaelic football, than hurling as such, it's such a structured game as such, the defensive setup that we see now that is stifling the creativity of the players. And I suppose with Colm Cooper is the best example of such. This guy is a mark of genius, and it took somebody like him sort of to express himself on the field, you know, with some wonderful foot passing, which was the highlight of the football calendar for me as such. But in hurling, our mantra would be, and Jimmy's mantra would be, let the individuals express themselves, you know, especially in a going forward situation, and you know remove the shackles of the systems as such. And therefore you see this more expansive type of game as such, you know, rather than this physicality sort of thing. It's a bit like wrestling a pig, you know, you both get mucky and the pig will enjoy it, you know what I mean. So we try and express ourselves. You ever heard that one? No? Alright, there
2: that's
0: you go.
2: I'll use it again though.
0: Yeah.
1: And probably not a bad way to finish things as well, particularly on that idea of expression, in light of what we had at the at Lansdowne Road last night. Vincent Hogan, Dermot Ling, David Matthews, thanks lads for coming in.
0: Thanks.
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1: So we've just been talking about Wes Houlihan's retirement. He turns 36 in May. Just the 43 appearances for the Republic of Ireland. Why do you think over the last decade the majority of Ireland managers didn't put more trust in him?
2: Well, they didn't believe in him, in my opinion, Nathan. I think they saw him as a small guy. Well, we'll talk about Trapattoni, for example. I think Trapattoni made his mind up before he came to us that we were second rate and therefore we'd have to play in a certain way. So he wasn't going to even look at the likes of Wes Houlihan, who was a skillful player, as we know. I think that's the last thing he wanted because he didn't believe in him. And I think definitely Martin O'Neill didn't believe in him because he had McCarthy and Whelan in the middle of the field all the time, and he played occasionally, but every time he played, in my opinion, he contributed, and contributed well. But again, he was a skillful player, and a lot of managers are a little bit wary now of skillful players. They think, well, if he loses the ball here, if he loses the ball there. I mean, McCarthy and Whelan were never going to lose the ball, because they were never going to get on the ball. But when Houlihan was playing, he could go deep, look for the ball, and I think a lot of managers we're a bit scared and look at it in a way, well, if he loses it in that position, we're going to be in trouble. But when you watch him play, every time I watch Houlihan play, he wasn't a world-class player, Nathan, but he was the best we had in the position as a skillful player. And any match I saw him playing in, he definitely contributed. In fact, in some of the matches, he got more tackles in than Whelan or McCarthy got. So managers didn't believe in him, and I think it's a thing in football nowadays with small, skillful players. There's very, very few of them around, and that's why Kante at Chelsea, I was delighted to see him. He was a genuine midfield player, Nathan. He could use the ball well, and he got in more tackles than anybody else, but he wasn't a designated holding midfield player, and I think that's what managers have gone for, certainly in recent times.
1: When did that shift come in then, that sort of attitude towards smaller players, players maybe below 5'9", 5'8", that the best player in the world right now, the best player of all time possibly, Lionel Messi is one of them. But when did you notice a shift that clubs really and managers really, they only put their trust in bigger, more physical players?
2: I'd say in the last, maybe 10 to 12 years, Nathan, as is really shown, because like if you look at the we see the Premiership more than anywhere else, and even in England, where are the skillful midfield players in England? Wilshere is probably the best of them, and he's been injured, but Scotland had them all in my time. Well, that's a long time ago. A lot of skillful midfield players. So did Wales, so did Northern Ireland. But if you look around them all, it's no coincidence, Nathan, that nobody has them. Nobody has them, because they've gone. I know somebody in Ireland who was in a schoolboy club, and he had a list of things that players needed, and skill was sixth on the list.
1: What were the first five?
2: Athleticism, box-to-box,
1: right.
2: Strength, speed. I don't know exactly.
1: That's
2: what it's made up of, Nathan. It wasn't skill anyway, you know?
1: And when you were 12, 13, 14, was skill number one on that list?
2: Oh, yeah. Yeah, well, I mean, I'm going back a long time where we were playing on the streets. I actually played under 14 when I was 8. I was very, always, I was never big. And that's why it annoys me nowadays when people say to me, yeah, well, you know, it was. For example, I recommended Wes Houlihan to a premiership club when he was at Shelbourne, right? And they came back to me, he's too small. And that was the end of it. I never recommended a player again. And imagine somebody telling me he was too small. Wes Houlihan's probably bigger than I am.
1: Yeah.
2: Right? And that's why I was delighted with Kante coming along. Kante has shown everybody. Kante's only about the same size as I was. But he can distribute a ball. He's quick. He's not shrugged off the ball. In fact, when he played Pogba a couple of times, he was stronger than Pogba in the tackle. So it's a lot of nonsense. And what Kante is a midfield player. Now you have an attacking midfield player. You've got a defensive midfield player. In my time, Nathan, there were just midfield players.
1: Mm.
2: You attacked when you could, you defended when you had to. I mean, I keep saying to people, and that was a long time ago, I played with Billy Bremner, who was a little fella the same as me, and I often ask people, which of us was the defensive midfield player? Bremner scored 115 goals for Leeds. I scored 115 goals for Leeds. You were a midfield player, and I think it's nonsense, and I think definitely the its strength and athleticism, box to box, all the things you hear, and its skill is down the list, unfortunately. But Wes Houlihan was, in my opinion, a traditional, old-fashioned midfield player who could actually control the ball, bring people into the game, and he was the best we had in that position. And I think professionally, he was very badly treated.
1: Just going back to your own career then, I can't imagine anyone ever said you weren't tough enough, but did anyone ever at any stage of your career go, you're just not big enough for us right now?
2: No, never. Never. And I was used to it, you say. I started playing under 14 when I was 8. So when I was 12, I was playing under 14 and under 15. So by the time I came to under 15, I felt like a big man.
1: Yeah.
2: You know, but again, you see, it's like if you're really doing your stuff as a skillful player, you don't let people get tight on you, and you don't get intimate that many tackles. So, of course, it's a game of strength and the contact. But what you find with even Messi, you know, we see Messi playing as a marked man, but there's very few people get tackles on him because he's able to get away from them.
1: Mm.
2: Little Conte is the same at Chelsea. So it's not about height; it's actually about strength. And if you're a small fellow like I am, and Kante is, you have a low centre of gravity, so you can use that in your favour. Again, it got to Kante playing against Pogba. A few times he's played against him this year, he's come out on top every time.
1: Yeah.
2: So I think Wes has paid the penalty for that thinking in the game.
1: Trapattoni used to like to play a very rigid 4-4-2 system. He'd have Doyle and Keane up front, he'd have his two wingers, he'd have Andrews and Whelan in the middle. Could Wes have played as a central midfielder alongside Andrews or alongside Whelan? Or would you needed to have dropped Kevin Doyle and played him further forward?
2: Well, you wouldn't have had to play Wes further forward. When you're playing in the midfield in that position, a central midfield player, you go wherever you're going to get on the ball and you link it up from there, Nathan, you know? And if it's on to go forward, you go forward. See, there's a lot of myths in the game. You talk about the defensive midfield player allows the other two midfield players to get forward. But that's nonsense, because where's the ball? You only get forward in relation to where the ball is and where you should be. In other words, if the defensive midfielder, the two other midfield players just run forward, you don't do that. You know, it's become a myth in the game, Nathan. In my opinion, the hole in midfield players allows the other players to get forward. It's a load of rubbish. In fact, when you see the defensive midfield player, if you got on the ball more, then he wouldn't have to do defensive duties because he'd be using the ball.
1: Yeah.
2: And what's wrong with scoring a few goals? These guys never scored a goal. Never.
1: Yeah. I just think almost watching Wes, like I think of somebody like Luka Modric, who would be a similar-ish height, maybe slightly bigger than Wes, who's able to play in the middle of midfield for Real Madrid, has won three of the last four European titles, and is one of those players, and maybe this is what we're going to lose with Wes gone, always wants the ball, always is demanding of the ball. Is that what Wes had that maybe separated him from other Irish players?
2: Yes, because he wanted the ball and he was capable of using it when he got it. You see, when you're playing football, I won't go on too long about it and I won't state the obvious. When you get the ball, the midfield players are the players who link the back from the front. Full-backs are not creative players. Central defenders are not creative players. So you have to get it from back to front. And the way to do it is link it up. So the likes of Wes Houlihan, Modric is a great example that you mentioned there, Nathan. He's probably the best in the world at doing it at the moment. He gets back deep, he links it up, and then he goes from back to front. That's how you get from back to front. Oh, well, there's another way to get back from front. The full-back gets on the ball and hits a whopping ball from about 30, 40 yards, which we've seen too much in the Irish team, in my opinion. Because that's the only outlet they have. But you need somebody to link it up. And Wes did that. Modric does it brilliantly, absolutely brilliantly. You know, I think he's the best in the world at the moment from that position. And look at the size of him. Actually, I don't think he's any bigger than Wes Houlihan. But that size business is total nonsense.
1: Mm.
2: Total nonsense. It's just a lack of trust in the players from the manager's point of view, all the different managers. Or if he loses it there, we're in trouble. But these guys don't lose the ball. All the time Wes Houlihan's played for Ireland, that I've seen him, I don't think he's given the ball away that's cost us a goal.
1: Yeah.
2: I feel sad for Wes. I mean, they talk now, he's gone on 36, so therefore he's gone past it. Well, he wasn't playing 7 years ago anyway, on a regular basis.
1: Yeah, he was 31 when he made his competitive debut, so you feel the 4 or 5 years before that under Trapattoni, what he really could have added.
2: Yeah, and he was too old then, or he wasn't, well, he was too old, he wasn't used. Now he's too old. Of course he's too old, everybody gets older. He wasn't used when he could have been used. And I think it's a shame, and I know he's got 40-odd caps, but he could have got a lot more and contributed a lot more to the Irish teams.
1: It's clearly not then just an Irish problem, the lack of those type of footballers being created. Like, is that been led then from the very top of world football, what the leading coaches are looking for in terms of athleticism, that if they're not looking for that Modric, Houlihan type of player, then why would underage coaches all the way down try and create that type of player?
2: Well, I'll give you my theory on what's happened here. Of course, all the top clubs want the creative players, but they don't create them. It comes from school by football. And I can only talk about England and Ireland. I think what happened is the coaches came into being after my time, right? Littleshall and the coaching badges. And I think you go to Littleshall and all those places, you get your badges, and a lot of people in school by football, not everybody, because you get good lads, want to be winning coaches, Nathan.
1: Mm.
2: Right? So they get lads of 10, 11, 12, and you'll find that in that school by football, when kids are learning the game, creative players will make more mistakes than anybody else because they're trying things, right? And the coach wants to be a winning coach. And the young creative kid gives the ball away a couple of times off. Get a bigger lad on, they win the match and they go on and win the league. At the end of the season, the coach is standing there, proud as punch, he's a winning coach. The creative kid, by the time he gets to 14, Nathan, has packed it in. And I think that's a lot to do with what's happened, especially in England, Ireland, Scotland and Wales. Now, don't get me wrong, there are good lads out there, there are good coaches out there, but there's a lot of coaches who are not good, who think of themselves and they don't think of the kids. Like when I was a kid, we had an old guy used to look after us, Tommy Tunney, bring the gear out, pick the team and let us play. Just let us play. There was no coaching badges in those days. And we loved it. We could express ourselves and do all the things that you should be doing and encouraged to do. I don't think that's the case today.
1: You almost have to admire Wes all the more then, that he got to 43 caps, that he stuck by his beliefs of the way he wanted to play the game in spite of all that.
2: Exactly. Any time I saw Wes Hoolan playing for Ireland, he contributed. And he contributed in a way that nobody else contributed. You know, it's a question of watching it. We've all watched it at night. And I mean, I wouldn't be singing his praises if I didn't believe that he was contributing to the game. I don't know Wes Hoolan at all. Never met the lad. But I know what happens on the pitch. And every time I saw him on the pitch, he did things that nobody else in the Irish team could do. But he wasn't trusted. Let's put it that way.
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4: Chris Bond.
5: Oh, you're kidding me.
6: September.
5: Kyle Lafferty.
4: Are you joking me?
5: Is that right?
6: I know! Is that right?
5: Anybody else?
7: Leash.
4: Like, that is one of the most stupid questions.
6: Darius Vassell?
5: Seriously, you all need to just stay quiet. This is getting really annoying doing this quiz.
4: What is going on here?
8: Welcome, welcome, welcome. Welcome along to the shoutiest segment on your radio. It is the scintillating, it is the stupefying and the splendido. It is the special football edition of the Crappy Quiz. And it is a very special football pack quiz today for you with thanks to Paddy Power. Allow me to welcome today's teams then. Our first team is potentially Ireland's next great music duo. And by music duo, we mean a man who is genuinely known as a talented singer-songwriter, aka Stewie Byrne, and a man who is genuinely just known for getting locked, sitting on someone else's shoulders and shouting the lyrics at a stage, aka Nathan Nate Dogg Murphy, who are team number one.
7: God help anyone who has me on their shoulders right now.
8: Yeah, well, now is your yearly reminder as well, Nathan, to take a check of your performance in the crowd at the Happy Mondays gig at Witness Festival back in 2000, which I think is still available on YouTube.
9: I was there.
7: Shame. That wasn't in the crowd. That was on the stage.
8: How did you end up on stage? Did you just like climb up, or how did it happen?
7: No, I was asked. I was asked to go up. I was standing in the front row, waiting for the Happy Mondays to come on, when Sean Ryder appeared. It's about 10:30 at night, my first ever festival, so you can imagine what sort of state I was in. And he came out saying, I need someone to play bass. And I played guitar, so my mates are like, oh, he'll do it. No, I didn't know any Happy Monday songs.
8: Did you play bass guitar, or just guitar generally?
7: Eventually, I figured out he was saying, I need someone to play bass.
10: Bass, yeah.
7: So I was brought backstage into a porta cabin, where I was handed a bottle of Jack Daniels. There were three topless ladies, and they said, we're going on stage in 2 minutes. All you got to do is
9: dance. Sorry for everything, Nathan.
11: This is a dream.
7: So I went on stage, danced away. The three topless ladies appeared on stage. Had a great time. Was delighted with myself. About an hour later, I finished up, and phone rings. And it's my mother saying, just watching TV3 there. And they were showing a band live with three topless ladies, and it looked like you were in the middle of them. So
8: sounds like a decent night at the festival for me.
11: Thank God Nathan never went topless.
8: There you go.
10: I don't think anybody could top that, Nathan. That's amazing.
7: Yeah, no, I was a much slimmer man back then, Kenny. I would have been fine.
11: I thought you were taken out of crowd because you were crushing the people in your immediate vicinity.
7: No, that's where it all went. That's where it all started to go downhill. That night was where it all started to go downhill.
8: Well, our second team then have already seen cracks appear in their relationship. Half of this team is a legend of the north side of the city of Dublin. Number one customer of Thunder's Bakery, Kenny Cunningham, who's here with me in studio. But hailing from the south of the Liffey is a man who didn't grow up in the Thunder's locality and thereby couldn't tell an eclair from a vanilla slice. Give it up for Stephen Doyle, who's going to join Kenny on Zoom. Steve-o, what's the story?
9: Manning's loyal, Will. Manning's loyal, that's all I'll say.
8: You've got a natural advantage here. You know, you and Kenny worked together last weekend on the West Brom game. So you've got this guy.
11: We've got a problem.
9: I take a lot of confidence here from the fact that Stewie Byrne is still calling it the Premiership as well. So I think myself and Kenny should do okay.
8: lots of English rugby questions, don't worry. Kenny, go on. You're about to out Steve-o here.
11: Well, I was making the argument to the producer that I was only right myself and Steve, and being born and bred Northside, it was an obvious kind of pairing, but it was a. Made known to me at a later stage that Stephen hasn't got such strong roots in the north side of the city, and he spent his early years out in there somewhere near the Wicklow Mountains.
8: Uh-oh.
11: I was told. big shock to
9: me. Kenny, my two parents both fingers, so I claim myself as a half and half north sider, south sider, you know.
8: His argument here, Kenny, is
11: that's a poor comeback, isn't it?
8: Right, well, we've got dissension already on team number two. And our final team contains two guys who have done nothing but win things recently in their career. First of all, we've got Vinnie Perth, who's got two FAI Cups as a player, a First Division medal as a player, a Premier Division medal as a player, as well as an EA Sports Cup medal, a President's Cup title, and the PFAI Manager of the Year title from last year. And alongside Vinnie, we've got John Duggan, who's an IMRO Radio Award from last year. We've got the Gilded Jewel, as they've been called by our producer. It's John and Vinnie. How are you getting on, lads?
12: I'm sitting on Vinny's soccer coattails here, and I'm guaranteed to be the worst person in this crappy quiz. So, Vinny, it's all on you, and yep. I know we're going to deliver, and I know you're going to be the star number 10 here.
13: No, I'm going to struggle, but anyway, with that introduction, you wonder why I have nothing to do today, to be honest with you. you're confusing me there. I'm confused.
7: Well, for nice Italian, Vinny.
13: Yeah. The local Roma.
8: Well, look, that might be, it's the nicest run through of your CV that we ever had. We can thank our production team for those fantastic intros. So what we're going to do, because as you can see on the screen at the moment, we've got the Brady Bunch set up with most of the guys at the moment due to social distancing. So what we're going to do is the questions will be directly to one member of the team, and they will answer the question this time round. So we'll still no doubt of shouting over each other, but we'll try and keep it a little bit organised this time round. So round one is the boring Republic of Ireland trivia round, and it's going to test your knowledge on the Republic of Ireland football team, and is for the expert on your team only. For clarity, the experts on this round are Stewie, Kenny and Vinny. So we'll have a question for one each.
11: Pressure.
8: First up, sorry, is... Nathan. team number one, which is Nathan and Stewie. Stewie, you've danced with this one. Which of the following Republic of Ireland managers had the best win percentage? Was it A, Brian Kerr, B, Mick McCarthy, or C, Jack Charlton?
11: I'll leave off, for God's sake. Even Stewie, Brian Kerr. Even Stewie can get that.
10: I might go with Brian Kerr because he...
8: There you go, Brian Kerr, correct. Despite not getting Ireland to a major finals, he had a better win percentage in the time he was in charge than both.
10: Well,
8: Jack
10: long.
1: Go on, Stewie.
8: Good start from Stewie. Now, Kenny was trying to put him off, whispering in his ear as he was getting ready for
10: a heard that. I heard it, yeah. I'll get him back for that.
8: Stewie, feel free to shout away in the background while Kenny has to answer this one.
11: So, Kenny, customer, Stewie, he doesn't flap.
8: Your question then, Kenny. Can you name the last team the Republic of Ireland have beaten in a competitive fixture, not with the names Georgia or Gibraltar? So the last team that Ireland had beaten that weren't Georgia or Gibraltar.
11: Every game's competitive. So literally the last game we won.
10: Oh, just answer the question. Come on.
11: Last game we won. Okay. I'll confer on this, if you don't mind, with my teammate. Stephen, do you want to come in on this?
8: End is not shaking his head, so I think he can help.
11: I can confer, surely. That's the whole idea. Team game, isn't it?
8: Come on, Stephen.
1: No, not hear the rules.
8: There's a lot of no's on this, Kenny.
11: Steve, my phone's on, just to let you know.
8: Right
11: in the studio.
8: Unless he can WhatsApp you quickly.
11: But I forgot my glasses, so I was pointing to sending out. Last competitive fixture.
8: The Ireland have won, yeah.
11: Not Gibraltar or Georgia. Any others? You want to throw in a few more as well? Do I have to go back to 1978?
10: How long do you get, by the way?
8: Come on, we're going to have to push you for an answer, Ken.
11: Who was in our last qualifying campaign prior to that? Absolutely no idea. Don't know.
8: Going to give us. Jersey from the games over there, David Miles.
11: Wales.
8: Against Wales, yeah.
11: Miles jersey staring at me there.
8: Right.
12: Come on, Vinny.
8: Vinny, this one's on you. What is the current world ranking of the Republic of Ireland football team? Are they in 30th position, 32nd, or 34th?
11: Bad question.
13: The lads will know that because they say it all the time, don't they?
10: I knew it was 30 something, but.
11: That's desperate.
13: You've fallen a couple of places. They're going to guess 34.
8: Yeah, good guess.
11: Oh, fair play.
12: Get in, Vinny, get in.
8: No
11: pressure. Educated guess. That wasn't a lucky guess, that was an educated guess.
8: No early pressure then on Kenny.
9: The fairness of this competition, considering the other two teams got multiple choice
11: questions.
9: That's a decently
11: hard question. Wales in 1967. How was I ever going to get that?
13: In the studio to give him a hand, for God's sake.
8: Now look, send your complaints to Owen Sheehan via postcard if you want to complain about the questions themselves. Next round is about the Europa League versus fictitious places round. This is going to be fun to read. So as the Europa League needs another qualifying round this week, we bring back a crappy quiz classic. We're going to give you three names. One of them is a Europa League club, and two of them are going to be names of places that don't exist at all in real life. All you have to do is give me the name of the football club to score a point. This question is for what's been called the plebs of the team. So for clarity, the plebs are Nathan, Stephen and John. I could have been members of OTB Sport, but no, the plebs for this team. So this is for Nathan and Stewie's team, who've got one out of one so far. Okay, here we go. So two of these names are cities in Game of Thrones. The other is playing in the Europa League on Thursday night. So which of these is a Europa League team? It's either Satar, Tolos or Jablonec.
1: Ooh. That again?
8: Not again.
11: Bad pronunciation.
8: So, Sitar, Tolos,
11: Kitar,
8: or Jablonec.
9: This is easy.

0: Kashik, K-A-S-H, three Y's and a K, or Corellia. So it's either Kairat, Kashik, or Corellia, Steve-O.
1: You spell the last one there, Will.
0: Yeah, I can. It's C-O-R-E-L-L-I-A.
1: Yeah, it's Kairat.
0: It is. Kairat play in the Afghan Premier League, and they'll be up against Maccabi Haifa later this week.
2: Hello, Pana.
0: Okie dokie. So that's the boys off and up and running. John and Vinny, this is for John Duggan then. Two of these teams are places in Lord of the Rings. The other is playing in the Europa League this week. So which is the Europa League team? So you've got Lorien, L-O-R-I-A-N, Numenor, N-U-M-E-N-O-R, or Renova, R-E-N-O-V-A. What's it going to be, John?
2: Best of luck.
3: I would say I really don't like Lord of the Rings or the Europa League, but I will say Renova.
0: A good guess. Renova are from North Macedonia. So two plays, one plays two is what we've got so far. So the ground has to be caught up by both Kenny and Steve-O. This is the Double Jeopardy Premier League round. So given we're having a Premier League special, this should be nice and easy. In this round, everyone will have to answer a question. If both members of your team answer their questions correctly, your team will score 3 points. However, if only one of you gives a correct answer, you'll just score the single point for the question that you get correct. And no correct answer would mean zero. So there's a bonus if both team members can get it correct.
2: No answers mean zero. Wow.
4: Yeah, I know.
2: That's controversial.
0: It's a hell of a dynamic here, Kenny. We were thinking of giving out freebies.
2: Really thinking out of box in this quiz.
0: Right, Stewie, you're first up here. Can you name any of the top five French appearance makers in Premier League history?
3: Give me that again.
0: So you have to name any of the top five French appearance makers in the Premier League history.
2: Oh, come on. It's a joke.
4: Any of the top five?
0: Yeah.
2: Joke.
4: Thierry Henry.
0: Nathan, because I have to ask you the same question, I can't tell you whether Stewie was right or not, and that I'm told. So same question to you. Can you name one of the top five French appearance makers in Premier League history?
2: Tigana.
5: Top five. So how many have I to name?
0: Just the one.
2: Platini.
0: I have to press you, Nathan.
6: The show is live, right?
5: Patrick Vieira.
0: No. Thierry Henry, Patrick Vieira, neither are in the top five. That buzzer just confirms that. Sylvain Distan, yep. Nicolas Anelka, Steve Malbronk, Gael Clichy, or William Gallus are the
4: top five. Malbronk.
6: For Fulham.
2: Fulham,
0: yeah.
2: Fulham.
4: Do you know what? My partner was nodding negatively after I answered. Did you notice that?
0: So he knew.
4: And then he gets it wrong.
0: Still goes for player from the same team. All right, so no points for the lads. A chance for Steve-O and Kenny very much to get back into it here.
2: Oh, sorry, do you mind me? Sorry, you had a point of order there. Nicolas Anelka played more Premiership games than Patrick Vieira.
0: Yeah. Well, he was back and around. Remember, he came back to Bolton,
1: Man City, Liverpool.
2: And
0: yeah, he two runs out.
2: Yeah, that's true. I'll take that back.
4: Sorry. I actually went for Thierry Henry because Kenny wouldn't should have talked about him last night. Thierry Henry.
2: He was so good, lads. He was so good. You wouldn't believe it.
1: Kenny only ever saw the back of Thierry Henry, though.
0: Right,
1: Steve. Well, let's do this.
0: Steve-O and Kenny, after Steve getting his dig in against Kenny there. Kenny, you have to go first on this one. Name any of the top five appearance makers as goalkeepers in Premier League history.
2: Premier? Why does it have to be the Premier League?
0: This is the Premier League round.
5: Googling there, Steve-O.
1: Sorry?
5: You Googling?
1: No.
2: Right.
0: And to keep an eye on him in the background, like Kenny thinks.
2: I'd have to go with it's the obvious one, but I'm going to go with.
0: Go on.
2: Oh, see, the Seaman was around too many before the Prem, wasn't it? It's a killer, isn't it? Need someone who's just come out of Premiership, really, a goalkeeper.
0: Need an answer, Kenny, come on.
2: For Jesus. Schmeichel. I know it's not him.
0: Right, okay. And Steve-O, give us one of the top five appearance maker goalkeepers there.
1: Petr Cech.
0: Okay, so we got one right and one wrong. Petr Cech was right, Peter Schmeichel was outside. So 1 point for the lads from the combined answers. We've got David James, Mark Schwarzer, Shea Given, Brad Friedel and Petr Cech were the top five.
2: Shazer.
0: So, right, you got one back in the lads. We're all level now at the moment, but this is a chance for Vinny and John to pull out in front. Vinny, can you name any of the top five players who've been shown the most yellow cards in Premier League history?

0: Oh, yellow cards. Jesus. Because he has reds, I'm going to go with my old buddy, Richard Dunn.
1: Okay. John, same question to you on that one then.
2: Gareth Barry.
1: We got one out of two again from the lads. Gareth Barry was inside the top five. The other four players, Wayne Rooney, Lee Bowyer, Kevin Davies, and Paul Scholes.
3: Oh yeah, you couldn't tackle him.
1: Yeah. So, and I think by my maths, that was one and one scored. Does that put team number three just ahead?
0: We're still in the lead, effectively, yeah.
1: 2-2-3. So Vinny and John are ahead by a single point as we go into round number four. And this is a quickfire round, which is the way that we always decide things out at the end. In this round, you're all going to go against the clock, is the plan that we have. And I think tradition on this one, and if you can just totally clarify for me, is the team who are ahead get to go first, I think, don't they? Yeah, so I'll keep asking questions. We'll run out of them in the end. And what we'll do is we'll go to the next team after that. So obviously, team number three are ahead. Then we'll go team number two, then team number one. So this is for Vinny and John. Either of you can answer the question. Let's get things going then. Okay, so here we go. We will start off. The team who are in first place at the moment are team number three. Then we'll move on to team number two and then team number one. Once you get a question wrong, I will move on to the next team and you'll be deducted 1 point if you've given a wrong answer. Each correct question here will be worth 1 point. So, hopefully the teams are ready on
4: this
1: one.
4: What if you don't give any answer? You're actually giving a wrong answer. You're not technically giving a wrong answer if you say nothing. You can pass.
1: And we'll get it moving because there's 40 seconds on the clock and we've got 12 questions. So there's still 12 points up for grabs here, okay? So the first question is going to be to John and Vinny. Which club did Anthony Stokes leave this week?
5: Livingston.
1: Correct. In which year did Manchester United last win the Champions League?
5: 2008.
1: Yeah. Who's older, Timo Werner or Kai Havertz?
5: What's the question?
1: Who's older, Timo Werner or Kai Havertz?
5: Timo Werner.
1: Correct. Yeah. Who did France beat in the 2018 World Cup semi-final? Don't mind that. That's just ending not having a timer that's long enough. Who did France beat in the 2018 World Cup semi-final, John or Vinny?
5: Belgium.
1: Correct. Who currently sits bottom of the League of Ireland Premier Division?
0: Bottom?
1: Yeah.
0: Cork City.
1: Correct. World Cup winner Alex Morgan joined which women's Super League team in England in the past week?
5: Tottenham
1: Hotspur, yeah. Which England wunderkind has had his number retired at Birmingham City this summer? And it is shaking. So we already know the victors because team number three went on a run there. And no need for the tiebreaker. Our congratulations go to John Duggan and to Vinny Perth. Nathan Murphy is shaking his head. Kenny Cunningham is shaking his head.
4: Oh, it's over.
1: Yeah.
4: I was waiting for Air Ireland.
6: What's going on?
4: It's a shambles.
6: You're telling me that was for everybody?
4: Thanks, Stewie.
0: Was that good?
6: You said beforehand that team three were going to go, then team two, then team one.
1: Yeah, which is Stewie. Three got a question wrong, which they didn't.
0: Does Adam really have to get through? We're going to win anyway, so we may as well move on.
5: All he can do is Robert De Niro impressions. That's all he can do.
7: John, null and void. Null and void.
1: John Duggan, give us your gracious victory speech then.
8: What are we going to put in there?
1: Have you never watched the crappy quiz before? When someone gets a question wrong, then it moves to the next team, and then the next team gets a chance.
4: Court of arbitration.
0: That
4: should be our next step.
1: Yeah, Kenny and John managed to get 5 questions in a row correct, and they win the quiz.
4: And everybody else was waiting for theirs.
5: I think I'm going to retire now, actually. Vinny, I think we should retire and just maybe...
6: Nathan, can you do a Robert De Niro impression there for...
1: I'll wait for this. We have a few minutes. Go on.
7: That's a shambles. You should be embarrassed, lads. A giant asterisk beside that.
8: Yeah. Will and Ender are getting clipped after this. That's all I'll say.
6: I've absconded from work for this.
5: We had a problem. There's nothing we could do about it. What do you mean we had a problem? There's nothing we could do about it.
0: No. I've been rehearsing.
5: The phone box.
0: Researching Premiership information all day, and then them questions come out.
6: All right, let's play again. Come on, this is a great crack.
4: All right, joke over, Will. Joke over. Let's do it properly now. Come on.
1: If only Owen Sheehan had written more questions as opposed to ducking out after putting four rounds of questions together, which may have left us slightly short on the quiz. But look, the official winners on this are John and Vinny.
4: Well done, lads.
0: My dream partner. I'm very proud of you, John, your performance today.
5: Vinny, I will see you on a Saturday soon.
0: Yeah, and you know what they say, you can't win anything without good teammates, so thanks, John.
5: Absolutely. I really need a lot. I didn't know the Cork City answer anyway.
0: You can add that to my list of achievements.
1: Right, there's no points for these questions, but I'll run around the squares anyway, considering Stewie's taking time off work to talk to us. Stewie, you can have first bite on this one. Who's going to win the Premier League title this season?
6: Who's going to win the Premier League title? Liverpool.
1: City, probably their closest contenders?
6: No. Oh. Say United or Chelsea probably might push in. I'd say Chelsea maybe.
1: Okay. So your top four then, I'm guessing obviously the winner for you is going to be Liverpool. The rest of your top four, you don't have to give them an order, but there are three teams who will get Champions League?
6: I'm going to throw a bogey in there. I think United will get Champions League. I've got Liverpool, Chelsea, City, United, yeah.
4: Enthusiasm.
1: Yeah, go on. Give us the bottom three, Stewie.
6: Bottom three. Mm. God.
4: Hasn't done his prep. Oh.
1: No.
4: He can't
7: There's
4: even
7: no right answer to this.
4: He's doing
7: his
4: prep on Shamrock. He doesn't know any teams outside the top six.
6: I don't know any teams outside the top six.
4: Like Barnsley, Scunthorpe.
6: Bournemouth.
4: Wickham.
1: Bournemouth are already gone.
4: Sheffield Wednesday.
6: Sheffield Wednesday, yeah.
4: Come on.
6: Jeez. Sheffield United.
4: Oh, he's just clutching names here. He's just happy to name
6: Wolves. One hit wonders, Wolves. One hit wonders.
8: Jeez.
6: And Tottenham. Get rid of that gobshite once and for all.
1: Oh, Lord. Vinny Perth, if you were doing all your research on this, who's going to win the Premier League this year then?
0: Yeah. Who'll be top three? Liverpool, City are still going to be the top two, and I'm struggling there. I was expecting more City last night, so wait to see what Man United do. I'm not sure about them. They're still short, in my opinion, so there's one spot up for grabs there. I'm not sure who it is, so.
1: Right, I think
0: Spurs let us down as well yesterday. I think so.
1: I don't think you're going to be as controversial as Stewie by picking Wolves and Sheffield United to go from just outside the European places to getting relegated.
6: Hang on a minute now. Hang on a sec. We'll talk about this at the end of the season. All right, we'll see where we are. All right. Nobody said Leicester was going to win the league.
0: Fulham will definitely go down.
4: I don't say they're late there, but
0: after one game, it's pretty obvious they're going to struggle. You haven't strengthened too well. How do you know, like? Jesus, top Brighton were poor last night. I think they're going to struggle. And then it's one from another six, isn't it? So you need to go on the run.
1: Okay. Aside from the Premier League, Vinny, not to kind of dig up anything awkward here, but how do you reckon your old club, Dundalk, are going to get on in Andorra this week? I mean, it's obviously crucial for the club to try and progress and get into Europa League football. How do you think they'll get on Thursday?
0: I think, to be fair, the Andorra side, the fact it's away is difficult. Very few Irish teams historically have won European games away from home. People look at Andorra. Remember last year when they looked at us playing in Riga. But the Andorians are definitely a side that they can beat. That one is a favourable draw. But then the following week, if they do win, they're away to Moldovan champions. And again, people on the outside look at that and go, Moldova, Sheriff are a decent side, a lot of money behind them. So, But they're not as strong as they were a couple of years ago. So the two winnable ties, I think we may end up with a chance of a playoff game, Dundalk. So with a bit of luck going their way in them two games. But being away from home, if they had Andorra home and away, I would say they'd be red hot favourites. Difficult being away from home.
1: When it comes to Shamrock Rovers, Vinny, I mean, Milan obviously is a very difficult game to try and overcome. It would have been fantastic for them if pandemic restrictions weren't here. That game probably would have been at the Aviva. It would have been a huge windfall for the club. As it turns out, it's going to be an empty Tala on Thursday night. But how do you reckon Rovers are going to get on, given that they've been going so well in the league over the last while? Can they push Milan on Thursday?
0: Again, it's the same thing. Empty stadiums at the moment is huge. It's really turning games. Also, I've had a little bit of luck with Milan just in terms of pre-season, and the one thing that would scare Shuri, you know this, he's played a lot of European games, is the one thing that scares you is real pace. They don't look like they've got real, real pace. So Rovers, to be fair to them, over the last couple of years, aren't afraid of keeping the ball. So that'll give them a chance. The one concern I would have is Rovers' shape against them. They can get hurt down the sides if they're not careful. Rovers tend to play with that sort of three box midfield. But listen, they're flying in the league. They're full of confidence, and anything can happen. Obviously, AC Milan are red hot favourites. So just hope for the league that that their belts come late in the game, and people in leagues, people that support the league, have something to shout about, because if they're well beaten, we'll hear from a lot of people in the social media world, and so I hope they're thereabouts. Well, it's a difficult tie for them. I'd say they preferred a game that they can win as opposed to the glamour of AC Milan, so particularly in an empty stadium.
8: Vinny, just on that, Vinny, you know, we saw Liam Scales coming in there for that recent Bows victory that they got. He was over at Man City doing trials last year, and you know, there was talk maybe going to doing that move to Bristol before that fell through. But you know, watching the last few weeks, he definitely looks like a player who could be playing at that level in the UK as well.
0: Yeah, I know Bristol Rovers are interested in him. Fleetwood Town, I think between the two of them, it looks like the deal fell through last year. He was on trial, but this is a level up, and it's obviously a couple of levels up. So we'd be tested then. There's no doubt we need to see our players tested at that highest level, and then we can find out what they're all about. But he's had a great month. There's no doubt about it. But the flip side, it just shows you how fickle it is. He could have gave away two penalties in the Bowls game. Now, people will argue whether he were or he weren't. But there was a pull on the jersey, and he got his body shape was very square and for the second incident. So it'd be interesting. I presume he's going to play because of his form of late. He gives more legs than, say, someone like Joey O'Brien, and you'll need that sort of high energy. So, but the three at the back has suited him. Well, it'd be interesting to see. Milan might play two up top against them, so it's definitely a bigger challenge. But if he comes through that challenge, there's no doubt people in the UK are looking at our players now, left, right and centre, from League of Ireland players. I see it with Dundalk, with the amount of players out of contract. Their age doesn't matter. It used to be if you sort of were 23, 24, you've missed a boat. That's not the case anymore. There's real interest in players right up till 28, 29, because they're free agents now, and there's not that much money in the English game.
1: Stewie, how do you reckon Shamrock Rovers get on against Milan then?
6: I think they've got a chance. I think it's important that they go in with a game plan, and discipline is huge for them, which I think goes in their favour, because they've been very disciplined this year, as opposed to other years where they've had especially in big games, and a lot of the Bowls games, they had players needlessly sent off and things like that. So the one-off game, the no crowd, I think they've gathered momentum in Europe in the last couple of years, put in some very good performances. So I think they understand how to play at that level. So I'd give them a chance. It just really depends on whether they can take opportunities once they come along. Goals in recent times until the Cork game, you know, and Cork were pretty poor last week. They had been sort of struggling to really kind of carve people open. But if they can take those opportunities, then they have a chance.
0: Like anything in these games, Shuey, set pieces is huge, and I think Rovers are strong from set pieces, particularly with three centre halves,
6: especially with the delivery as well. Actually, yeah, no, it's a good point. Yeah, I think we're seeing that now. That set pieces are becoming a big part of this one-off game thing, like, you know. And I mean, AC Milan is probably, I mean, I don't know, it depends on how it affects them. This you know, Irish sides have you know, down the years have won big games like this and nearly almost put, you know, big clubs into real financial difficulty, you know. So there's big pressure on them to get through this, but I think it's important that they put, you know, their best foot forward. Everyone's going to be watching the game as well, like, you know. So it's a nice game to have, to be quite honest, considering the year that we've had with football, especially football in Ireland. So it's one to look forward to really more than anything.
1: Okay, fingers crossed for both teams this coming week. Team OTB Sports, I haven't forgot about your predictions. They can be read in more detail on the OTB Sports website. But Stephen Doyle, give me your Premier League winner, top four and bottom three.
8: Yeah, I think Liverpool are going to do it. I think we're going to have a new runner-up this year. I think I actually think Manchester United have bought really well. I know they've got issues at the back, but I think they'll have enough quality there to get into second place. I don't think I think City, and then I think it'll be between City and Arsenal then for third and fourth. I don't think this Chelsea experiment is gonna work. I saw them last night, and what concerned me about Chelsea last night was even the fact that they were leading 3-1. There was a siege on their box for the last 10-20 minutes, and you know, all the great teams should be able to dominate a side like Brighton in a game like that. So I just think this Frank Lampard's gonna have issues trying to gel that team together. So many new signings coming in at the same time. So I'm gonna go for Liverpool, United, and then either City or Arsenal third or fourth. And then going down, I had Fulham, Villa and Crystal Palace, but after seeing West Brom on Sunday, I think they're in trouble as well. I'm gonna go for Fulham, West Brom and Wunner. I think Villa will go down with them as well.
1: Okay, Nathan, my suggestion to you based on social media over the last 4 or 5 days is not to mention Leeds going down here, but who are you gonna pick?
7: I didn't say Leeds will go down.
1: That's the perception Leeds fans took, though.
7: Well, I just said that maybe it wasn't the greatest championship of all time last season, and that, you know, people are talking them finishing where Sheffield United did last season, you know, kicking on, pushing for Europa League spot. I just don't see that. Listen, there were brilliant times against Liverpool, but Liverpool were the perfect opponents for them in terms of the way they play. Like, I'd stick with the bottom three I went with before the start of the season, so a full week ago, of Villa, same as Steve-O, Villa, West Brom and Fulham. Obviously, we haven't seen Villa yet, but West Brom and Fulham didn't show a huge amount. And then I'll stick with Liverpool for the title. I think the rest of the top four will be City, United, and just not convinced by Chelsea either. Not convinced by Havertz and Werner that, listen, they've come with big prizes. Okay, they've done it in the Bundesliga, and I'm not going to disparage the Bundesliga. I saw a lot of both of them at times in the Champions League and the Europa League over the couple of seasons, and there were a lot of games where they were ineffectual. And if they don't deliver, like, he's upset the younger lads who came in last season and been pushed out of the side. So I think Arsenal might squeeze in to the top four just ahead of Chelsea.
1: Okay, John Duggan, as the winning team, well, half of our winning team here, give us the winning team for the Premier League, the top four and the bottom three.
2: Well, I don't think I should really say anything else, to be honest, after that, because it's all going to go downhill. I'd be of the view that I think Liverpool will win the title again. I think City, United will be in the top four. And I would kind of agree with the lads. I do think Arsenal, I really like Arteta. I really like what he's doing there at Arsenal. Unfortunately, it's very pains me a lot to say it, but I think they'll be there or thereabouts. But I originally went for Chelsea in the top four, so I'm just going to stick with what I originally went for. But I'm going to change my bottom three. I think Fulham, I didn't have them in the bottom three. They're going down with West Brom. And I had Palace to go down. Now, I know they won the other day, but I still think Palace don't score enough goals. I don't know whether Batshuayi will make any difference to that. But I think Roy Hodgson and Palace still, the way they finished the season, they were tanking. And I think with Villa making, with Grealish staying, with, say, Watkins joining, maybe Palace, Fulham and West Brom might go down. But Jose's not bad for the sack race, lads. I think he was 33-1 or something last week. And the way it started, you know, it could be gone before. It's not been a good start.
1: So that was the Crappy Quiz, Premier League edition. Vinnie Perth and John Duggan, very easy winners in the end. We'll take a short break. We'll be back with former Liverpool captain Phil Thompson.
3: There's been difficulties between Ben Russell and Gregor Townsend going back a little while. 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
2: All right, it's time for us to turn our attention to hurling here on Off the Ball, and no better man to speak to than Tommy Walsh. But before we actually speak to him, I want to play you this little bit of tape from a roadshow that we did in the Galmont Hotel in Galway, where the conversation turned to the value of a Club All-Ireland medal. Have a look.
3: Do you ever make the mistake when you're recounting them all, and you might say in 09 we won that one, or, you know?
4: Well, it's not I, because I know how hard they are to win. And what I would say is, like, lads will say, geez, these for the Kilkenny lads are up there with their 8-9 All-Irelands, Henry with 10, like, you can get carried away with yourself, you know. But we all have clubs, and, like, Ken has 5-6 county finals. You have 4 club All-Irelands, Ollie Canning.
5: You feel any better, Tommy?
4: No, but what I'm saying is, I'd love to have one of them. I'm wondering, how did Mount Sion win 6? You know, did Ballygunner and all them, De La Salle, and, like, they had to beat great teams to win them, won a few Munster clubs. Like, I know how hard it is to win a championship. So that's why I can appreciate, like, what it was like to win. I know how lucky I am to win one All-Ireland, you know. And a lad, remember a lad said to me one time, like, you'll be, if you're not happy enough without the medal, you won't be happy with the medal. And it's true. And, like, if I never win a championship with Tullerone, if I never win a championship with Tullerone, I'll still be delighted. See Sean Kavanagh there during the week, someone asked him, any regrets? No, I'm delighted because I gave it everything. And I'm the same. And Ken, you look at the Waterford lads. Like, they won the minor All-Ireland in 2013 for the first time since the 40s. They won the under-21 in 2016, first time since 1992. I don't think them lads would have won them All-Irelands without these lads. So, like, what they did for hurling, and especially hurling in Waterford, was unbelievable. I know they didn't win the All-Ireland. There's another saying, I'm coming out with all these sayings today, but you give a lad a fish, you feed him for a day. You teach a lad a fish, you feed him for life. Well, Ken McGrath, you know, that's what they did for Waterford. So.
6: Tommy, if Tommy wants a Club All-Ireland, I'll give him one, but he'll have to give me 3 All-Irelands.
4: It's a fair trade. I'll give you 8 of them.
2: Tommy, you don't have to make any trades. You've got one of your own.
7: Yeah. You do know I never listen back to myself, so thanks for putting me on the spot there. But it's brilliant. Finally there. And, you know, we did say, you know, I would have absolutely been delighted with my Tullerone career if we had never have won it. Mad to win it and all that, but just had so many great years with the club from the minute I started in third class, I suppose. And, you know, but I think the last 3 months have been the highlight probably of my sporting life, without a shadow of a doubt.
2: It's crazy that you probably didn't even know how good it would be or how good it could be. In the interview at Mortrasa immediately afterwards, you talked about a training session before the match where there were 500 or 600 people who'd come out to watch the training session, the last training session before the game. What was that like? What was that atmosphere like?
7: Yeah, it was amazing, because we were very focused on the game, and you know, but we also said let's enjoy it, but don't go up to Croke Park. Don't get carried away that after the game we said we were too excited to get to Croke Park. We were too excited with the build up. We said let's do both of them. Let's enjoy and embrace this. We've waited so long. But always be thinking it's all about the match. So when the ball is thrown in, that you're going to go gung-ho for 70 minutes. So I think with that attitude then, we were able to enjoy it a little bit. And, you know, in the hurling field, it's on the second field, we have a couple of lights. And so it was only up in the top corner, really, where all the supporters are. So they weren't even scattered around the field. So I think word went around the club through various WhatsApp messages and different sporting groups, get down to the field and we'll send the lads off. And looking up, we didn't realise it till we were kind of coming off the field. It was only a 15-20 minute session. The huge crowds between young lads, 3-4 years of age, and just roaring and clapping, and it was amazing, yeah.
2: That must be, like, so irrespective of the actual match itself, there was already a special occasion. The winning the county championship, I presume, was this amazing thing as well. Like, it was obviously something you've been so close in recent seasons. So that's a great night, that's a great day, and that's a great occasion. But fairly quickly after that, you started to think All-Ireland, right?
7: Kind of, not for myself, it wasn't. It was Croke Park. I had seen the girls, you know, my sister Grace and my wife Marlise. We won the Leinster, I think it was 2013, the Leinster intermediate club with Tullerone in the Camogie. And it was just, it was an amazing time as a supporter for that journey. And we won the Leinster final. We went to play Cair in a semi-final down in Freshford. And we were so close, like the great Aisling Maloney was on that team, the Tipperary footballer. And they were a great Camogie team, in fairness to them, but we nearly got over the line. I think we were about to be a point or two in the end, but we were ahead with the wind at some stage in that second half. And I was just felt so sorry for the girls that they didn't get their Croke Park, you know, as a club. So from I suppose the county final, it was never an All Ireland club final really. It was to get to Croke Park. That was the dream. So I felt the biggest pressure, not pressure, but there wasn't so much at stake in the semi-final versus Navan up in Parnell Park. That's where the real prize was. Because I said, listen, I would have taken it if we had been beaten in the final. The Cork teams are usually very strong in that, and that's Father Neil's. There was a talk of kind of a Tullerone Father Neil's final from early in the club championship. And, you know, we had a fair idea that if we did get there, they would have been the favourites on the other side to be the ones to meet us. And, you know, we know club hurling in Cork, like they're very much same as ourselves, very skillful, fast and well able to hurl and pop big scores. So from the outset, it was just Croke Park was the dream. To bring the lads up and to go in with them, like, you know.
2: What was the build-up like? How different was it to the build-ups that you're used to for all the All-Ireland finals that you played in?
7: See, for the, like, the Kilkenny ones, like, most of us won an All-Ireland early in our careers.
2: Yeah.
7: When we didn't really, you know, you wanted to win the All-Ireland, but you're just so excited to be on the panel or on the team that... That was nearly first and foremost and playing well towards, I suppose, going up to Croke Park. The only one regret I would have having is if we didn't perform. Like if we had to went up and after the game had to say to ourselves, we got too carried away with Croke Park and we were kind of like, you know, rabbits in headlights when we got up there, just kind of looking around and, you know, just totally carried away with the occasion. So I would have regretted that. But I think even the final, while it would have been disappointment to lose it, I don't think there would have been any shame because Father O'Neill's, like, the, you know, what a performance both teams put up, and especially them with all the goals that they scored. And it was an amazing game, I'd say, to watch. Probably not from Father O'Neill's or from Tullerone, but definitely from the neutral. So that would have been my only regret if it had to happen, that we didn't kind of turn up on the day. And after 22 minutes, we only scored a pint. And it was looking like that, you know.
2: But yeah, because they were extended into a lead. But were you involved in conversations with everybody about that? Like, did you do anything? Were there tricks that you could rely on? Or actually, were you, as one of the older lads on the team, who kind of knew how much was at stake, were you more at risk of falling into that than maybe some of the younger lads?
7: Yeah, I think if we were able to handle the county final, I reckon we would have handled anything because that was where every pressure, everything, I'm not saying outside pressure, just pressure from yourselves saying that, listen, big day, let's get over the line in whatever way we can. We're coming up against a great Thomastown team who, over the intermediate championship, since we went down, it's been neck and neck in matches that we've played. League final about a month, 6 weeks before that, we were 4 pints, I think, up going into nearly injury time, and we ended up losing the 7th minute of injury time, our 4th league final in 5 years, by a last puck of the game goal. And I was like, holy God, what have we to do here to get over the line? And so I think that was the changing for us, that we had to just give up trying to win the game. Let's just play until the final whistle, not even the time anymore. Let's play till the final whistle and don't look at the scoreboard. If we're up, we're up. If we're not, we're not. And after, let's be happy or sad. So I think the league final year, well, this year, we were so disappointed after that, that we learned our lesson from that. So from then on, we tried our best. Listen, you're not always going to be like that. But we tried our best to train our minds to think about the next ball, the next ball. And funny enough, you know, when, like, a couple of minutes to go, Father Neil scored a couple of goals of a shot and they went 5 up. And you could say, listen, this isn't our day. But we had built up that winning mentality that let's win the next ball and let's put your foot in, let's get it in hook, let's do something that maybe at the end of it that will be the one that gets you over the line. And that was our mentality. And maybe that's why we go so mad after the final whistles, is because we don't get, try and not get caught up in the emotion of it till then. And then it's kind of like, a downer. Let's go.
2: Yeah. The game was a wild game. Like, you're, as you said, it's like a point after 22 minutes and it's 1-3 to a point down. And then even into stoppage time, like, I was everybody aware? Were you aware that, like, the 60 minutes were up, the 61st and 2nd minutes were up? You go up a point, there's an equaliser, there's a dispute about a line ball where it looks like if it goes to you guys, then, you know, you're in the left corner situation, great attacking opportunity. They change it and it goes the opposite direction, and all of a sudden it's like, Jesus, this is probably going to extra time here, and who knows what's going to happen at that point.
7: Didn't really get caught up in it. There was too many scores at the time. Like, you know, we were 5 points up with a couple of minutes to go. Then they got the goal and 2 points to bring it back level. You just had no time to think. And I didn't realise that, say, it was gone over the injury time for their last puck out even. So I just couldn't believe it when the whistle went. It was just too wild out there. One of the reasons as well is, I suppose, I was in the full forward line and their goalkeeper's puck outs are brilliant. So we had trained very hard that the minute that ball goes dead, that you just have to do something, be ready. And so you just didn't have time to look up the scoreboard at them at that moment in time. You were just trying to, you know, do what you were asked to do. And just when the whistle went then, you know, couldn't believe it really, yeah.
2: Yeah, sheer euphoria and a brother man of the match, a brother captain and a Royal Rovers performance in terms of the last ball falls to him in a bit of space and doesn't flinch straight over.
7: Yeah, and there were so many stories within the story, like, you know, Parag was man of the match, another lad that could have got the man of the match was our corner back, Dermot Dottney. And I remember I said to the lads a few times that night, it's very rare in a match that you'll say to yourself, Jeannie, that lad is hurling unbelievable. And I remember he came out as a cornerback, caught 3 or 4 balls, and just inspired us to try and do something similar. And the story behind that is Dermot Dottney, he was dropped for the championship last year, has been a tremendous young player for us. He's, I'd say, 24 years of age now at this stage. He was dropped for the whole championship last year. And, you know, was so disappointed. And his whole family are steeped in hurling, and he was so disappointed. And for him to come back and have the year, and definitely, you know, the game of his life, and the game, you know, it's very rare a cornerback is in line for man of the match in a final. And he was just unbelievable. And I was just so happy for the likes of him. Shane, as I said, my brother, always a lot of pressure on him as a free taker. He hasn't trained in a month to 6 weeks with an ankle injury. You know, things hadn't been going well for him in the lead up to it, just couldn't train. So you're wondering, how will he perform? And he's such a big player for us. And then had the game of his life in the final. And we all started poorly enough in the full forward line. But the two boys in the two corners, Peter and Shane, they just kept trying to get in hooks, blocks, then start winning high balls. And suddenly the game took over for the two of them. So, you know, there were so many great stories from that you wouldn't probably see because you wouldn't know the background behind these players. Another lad in midfield, Mark Welch, chair. Imagine this, he's a teacher up in Dublin, hasn't started a championship game in 4 years for Tullerone. He came on in the semi-final in another incredible day for us against Gorn when we were down by a couple of points of time to go. He came on as a sub and played brilliantly in turning that game for us, started the county final. So the first time he started in 4 or 5 years was the county final. Went on to have a great year after that. And, you know, he looks back now in his hurling career in Tullerone, and there's a lot of us the same. You know, it was probably a bit more open, but a lot of the guys might have looked back with sadness. Say if we hadn't got over the line, saying, you know, hurling's not that good, and Tullerone hurling wasn't that good to me. Now to look back, and probably will love coming back. You know, even the lads working away will love coming back forevermore, because the story of 2019 will be told forever at home, like, you know.
2: We talk so often about the difficulties that the club game has at the moment, and you're always incredibly passionate about it. And I think that, like, the story you're telling of the 4 defeats in 5 years in the league finals, the constant defeats, like last-minute goals, if everybody doesn't actually love the club, they don't keep coming back. If there isn't something special already within the club, that winning mentality, you can't develop that. Like that, you can't just say we're going to start having a winning mentality, we'll keep going. They have to really believe that the place they're from, the team that they're on, is something special.
7: Yeah, I'd agree with that. And, you know, it's up to the community and the hurling club, probably older generation, to drive the spirit of a club, not just the winning mentality. If you just drive the winning mentality and kind of don't care about the consequences, well, then you can leave to probably bitterness and fights. And Gerard, don't get me wrong, we have our fights at home, you know, we have our arguments, but at the end of the day, the kind of the leaders of the club try and think about the spirit of the whole place as number one. And that's like, we have a guy that came into our club, and it's the luckiest thing ever to happen to our club, is a guy called Peter Duclaw. He's from down in Bantry, down in Cork. Originally a strong footballer man. And that man, like, he makes from number one to number 37 to people on the, you know, the management team to the physios and that feel like they're so as important as, we'll say, the Porrigs or the Mossies or the young Tommies. And he gives them all such a lift. And I don't think without the likes of him that we could, you know, and there's many more like him, but he's definitely symbolic because he wasn't born in Tullerone. And he went through, you know, he was with us, went through all them tough losses, never experienced the euphoria that could come that if you got over the line. And that man, like, what he has, you talk about professionalism and costing lads money, I'd say we cost him a fortune, and he's our selector. And he lives in Kilkenny City, but he's definitely to us. I don't know what he thinks himself, but he's definitely to us, a Tullerone man, true and true. And we're so proud of that. He's still so proud and speaks of Bantry, you know, with great, you know, love as well at the same time. But I think it does go to show that you mightn't win, but and you mightn't get that peak enjoyment or euphoria that maybe we have received, and the likes of Boris Ali did this year, and the Shamrocks, and but you can still be part of something special. And, you know, a major part of our one at the moment, you see, everything in our village revolves now around the hurling field, because the Racquetball Alley is down there, which kind of came alive the last 3 years. The Athletics Club with a big walkway going around the pitch, about 1 kilometre long. So some other parts of the community, they look after that. You have the Mothers and Others, like 37, 38, you know, involved in that. And just everyone driving, you're trying to help out, you know, in any way you can, because there's only 600 of us, like, so, it's a massive thing to feel part of something like that.
2: Yeah, no doubt, and I think that kind of brings us back nicely to the very clip that we played at the start, when you were saying, look, you would have been happy enough if, you know, you'd obviously had an amazing hurling career, and absolutely, like, one of the all-time great hurling careers, but this is something completely different, and you can't really compare, you know, 3-for-1, but like whatever the bartering that would have happened, like, this is something more special than any of the other All-Irelands you won, it sounds like.
7: Yeah, well, I wouldn't like to, I don't think it'd be fair of me really to compare it, because like the lads I won All-Irelands with, like, we were like brothers, like I was so close to so many of them, like we really were so close, and we had the best of times, like both after matches, during training sessions, like we had a bond that was as strong as I've ever been part of, on from Kilkenny, from that 2002 to 2014 when we left, and young and old. And I couldn't say, you know, it wouldn't be fair of me to say that this is better than them, but the difference I would say is that when you're there, you're so close that you have that bond, and the management are the same, but then the supporters, they're so happy for you, but they're still from, you know, different clubs. But when you win it with your club, I think the bond that we would have had with the Kilkenny players, when you win it with your club, you have that with the supporters as well, they're not really supporters. They're as emotional and as part of you, of this whole setup as you are, because they're the ones selling the lot of tickets to raise money. They're the ones driving, you know, like, so we had to get down different nights over the year. Once we went into the Leinster campaign, they were driving over to different places, bringing over the lights, turning them on, you know, maybe an hour and a half for training, organising different things coming into us, you know, like some milk and sandwiches and chicken and cups of tea and sugar, like the whole thing. So there's so many people trying to drive that there. And the other thing as well is, like, even if you'd go to last year when we lost the county final, like Shane Dunn would have been a selector, and, you know, he stepped away because he had a son this year starting on the team, 17 years of age, it was his first year he could have played. So he could have been disappointed that he wasn't part of it, but his son was playing. So he was every much as part of it. You know, we knew what he put into our club, and I was so happy that he was able to enjoy, like, his son has never lost a championship game. He's the opposite of us, Tomás Dunn, and he gives it everything, you know, a strong young fella, and you can't beat youth. The enthusiasm and the drive and the speed that they bring to the game, you can't beat it. And you go back to what Alex Ferguson said, like, he was never afraid to drop lads because it was all about the future. You drive it on and keep the youth going, and, you know, if they're good enough, then, like, you just have to trust them. And we'd like that Tomás Dunn came in this year, and a few more lads like Tommy Walton in, say, we played a challenge game against Coolderry up in Boris and Ostrey. It was the worst weather I've ever been involved with, where you couldn't even hold a hurl, and he scored a goal in the last minute of the game to win it for us. Small, you might think, but another game that where we were winning when we should have been beaten. And the young fellas were magic. And, you know, I suppose another lesson for me, because, you know, you'll be going into coaching the young fellas that, you know, you have to trust them.
2: Yeah, for sure. There's one last clip I want to play before we talk to you briefly about what's going to happen this weekend. This is one of the most famous, now it turns out, captain's winning speeches. Have a quick look at this.
5: Lads, the pitch was mistaken, AstroTurf out there. We've been training in the dog body in Tullaro over the last few weeks. As everyone does, that's what you're going to play in, and it's certainly not out there. So it's a credit to Crow Park. Let's see, like to thank AIB for all the money we're getting, John Conley. That's been epic. Look, we'd just like to thank you for running such a competition. It really is the toughest. I would say, Kenny. Next to me, old boss. He's given me next 2 weeks off. To Mike Lee Waters. Lads, if there's ever a place you want to buy a guy. Next to Gambia, lads, every day we come out from training, there's dozens and dozens and litres of milk, so I'd like to thank Gambia for that. Next then, on to the people of Tullaroan. Woo! I know for a fact, for the next year, I won't ever be handing me pocket or a pie, because you're going to buy him.
2: He was enjoying himself.
7: He was, and he does in general. He's a great lad. He's a great heart, and he's young, but he'd do anything for you. He'd absolutely do anything for you. And it was funny. No, we didn't mean. We felt sorry that Father Neil's lad had to stay out. I think it went on for 13 minutes. You know, and you know, they were great as well. But Shane's a great lad. He really is, and young fella, and took on the captaincy there, and he drove it on, and, you know, his heart is in the right place.
2: Yeah, because Pádraig was in saying that he'd actually volunteered for the captaincy, and that's not an easy thing to do. Like, there's, you know, some experience in the team, but to have the desire and then to back it up, that's the big thing. You know, a lot of people can want something, but then you get it, then you have to back it up.
7: Yeah, well, he had a very close relationship with Brother Brennan. They were very close, kind of, you know, Shane be wild, like, you know, and Brother Brennan, you know, he wanted to show him, listen, that's okay, but you have to realise how good you are as well, and take that responsibility on. And he, you know, Shane owed him so much, he felt, when he was alive also, and he just kind of totally bought into to the way Brother Brennan spoke to him, and just made him believe in himself. And yeah, he went out and, you know, asked lads to vote for him to be captain, and but, like, you can talk the talk, you have to be able to walk the walk, and he did, like, you know, he did, even when things were going tough for him, when his farm mightn't have been as good as he wanted to be, he just kept getting in the hooks, getting in the blocks, and just driving lads on, and, you know, and it just kind of, it's a great lesson for him as well, that on the biggest day of all, then, like, he put in a performance that we knew that he could do any day. And you know, it's a great sign that, you know, again, you have to trust the youth again, that yeah, your captain doesn't always have to be the county player, you know.
2: Yeah, for sure.
7: Yeah.
2: And obviously, I saw you bringing kids up

0: on in the background as well, that it's just historic, like, you know. And it was one of the great, like, you can talk about money all you like, but, like, it's about dreams. And like, whoever, I think it was Sean Kelly was the president at the time, that idea of putting the junior finals, intermediate finals and senior finals up in Croke Park, like, that is just worth more than offering any type of money to any winner. That's where lads dream of, no matter what you say, from when they're 4 or 5 years of age, they dream of playing up in that place. And that never probably stops until you finish. Like, we had Joe Norton, who's 49, well, she probably shouldn't say his age, sorry, but he's not 21 or 2. He was on the 1988, he was on the 1988 intermediate winning team. And he was, that was the guy that lifted the cup with Shane.
1: Right.
0: And that wasn't just a token one either. Like, he was, like, I did the drills with him the night before the county final. And the pitch wasn't in pristine condition at the time, because we were training hard on it. And his touch was incredible. And, you know, it gave me a lift. And, you know, he scored a point in a junior match against Carrick Shock this year from midfield. And that, like, he got to run out in Croke Park, hit balls over the bar and before it, and, you know. So I think the GAA we have to take their hats off them, and I know we criticise them, but let's also give them the credit they deserve. And that Croke Park dream for junior, intermediate and senior is one of the greatest ideas anyone ever came up with.
1: Yeah, in fairness, they get loads of stuff right. It's at the margins that we're talking about where some of the big things are happening. But look, we've gone on this, and rightly so, because it's such a great, I think it's actually important in terms of the context of all of the other conversations we have, and why the club is so important and why these matches matter so much to the people involved. And every club around the country can kind of have those dreams. The league starts this weekend, and it kind of feels like because the championship has become so great, that the hurling league is less important now than it was even before the round robin started properly in the championship. Is that fair?
0: Well, it's probably less important to win it from a manager's point of view, or pressure on guys to go on and win it. But I think it's gone back in the right direction, in that now they can give, you've 35, 36, maybe 40 players in some instances on inter-county panels at the moment. And I could never understand how they could stay going and going. And my hat is off to them. They stay going and going, playing getting very little game time because the league was so important. Now they're all nearly getting a chance in the league. And there's still great attendances at them. A lot of them are televised. There's good highlights shown on Sunday nights. So I think it's more important the way it is now, because it's giving all those guys a chance, giving youth a chance. A manager can now give them a chance without worrying about winning or losing the game or not. That it's not the number one, it's not the be all and end all to win it. So you look at Tipperary, the All-Ireland champions last year, you know, they did well enough in a couple of matches, then didn't do so well. But Liam Sheedy was trying to find his best team. That's what he was doing, trying to drill in the way he wanted them to play, regards heart and commitment and hooking and blocking. So I think it's more important the way it is now for the mentality really of and the mental well-being, I think, of even panels. Because if you were 23, 24, doing all that training with no game time, just couldn't have been enjoyable.
1: No, and you're not getting any game time for your club either. You never get the opportunity to show that you're actually progressing and improving. And if you have two bad training sessions, it must get in on you. Listen, we let you go. Before we do, Henry Sheffin has stepped down as the Ballyhale manager. Everybody's joining the dots and saying he's having one last year off before Brian Cody hands over the reins of succession. It's a nice plan in theory. Do you think it's going to happen in practice?
0: I don't know, but he, in fairness to him, he probably has the ability there, and he has shown that he's able to do it. That any job that comes up, I'm sure he'd be well able to do it.
1: It's not a bad record, is it? Manager 2 years, 2 All-Ireland club titles.
0: Shefflin was, you know, like, he was as modest at 33, 34 in the Kilkenny panel as he was at 19 years of age. He had an ability to drive on any sort of a player. He never looked down on anyone and trained so hard and did so right himself that everyone just copied him. So in management, you know, I work with him in the Bank of Ireland, and you know, he was my boss before, and you know, a guy, again, you just wanted to get things right for him. He had that sort of an aura about him. He's that sort of a presence, and I was never surprised that he was going to do well. And you know, you'd be listening to stories how he's able to use his head and use cop on. Like, he, you know, the county buys that he has for Ballyhale, he used to give him a couple of nights off maybe if they need it, maybe train them hard if they need it. Just use his head and maybe treat

0: everybody the same, treat everyone how he would like to get the best out of them for the team. And you know, he's a very, very you know, astute, and he's very clever at what he does.
1: So whenever, you know, not saying that Brian Cody's going to finish anytime soon, but whenever he wants that Kilkenny job, he's going to be a good Kilkenny inter-county manager.
0: Well, listen, two years, two Kilkenny County finals, two Leinster finals, and two Club All-Irelands. It wouldn't be a bad way to put your CV in with that on it.
1: No, for sure. Tommy, congratulations again. Thanks a million for joining us. Yeah.
0: Thanks, Ger. What's up?
1: Cheers, good stuff.
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3: Chris Bond.
4: Oh, you're kidding me.
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4: Kyle Lafferty.
3: Are you joking me?
4: Is that right?
6: I know! Is that right?
4: Anybody else?
5: Leash, was it?
3: Like, that is one of the most stupid questions.
5: Darius Vassell?
6: Seriously, you all need to just stay quiet. This is getting really annoying doing this quiz.
4: What is going on here?
7: Welcome, welcome, welcome. Welcome along to the shoutiest segment on Irish radio. It's the scintillating, it's the stupefying, it's the splendido crappy quiz. Every Friday, we pit three of Team Off the Ball up against each other in a no-holds-barred quiz of sporting factoids at the end of the week. Allow me to welcome today's contestants. Our first contestant today felt the wrath of Adam Johnson on YouTube's comments once again this week. Mr. Johnson said, Adrian is like a lad bluffing his way through higher-level maths, knowing full well he's going to have to drop to ordinary anyway. Clearly, his level of bravery to take on two golf nerds last week has gone unrecognised. Give it up for Adrian, who's your daddy, Barry?
8: Oh, that was a mistake, taking on two golf nerds last week. And, I mean, what Andrew Johnson, what was his name?
7: Adam.
8: Adam Johnson says there is absolutely correct. I mean, the only slight caveat is that, in reality, I knew I was never going to get anywhere near honours maths on, so... It was pass all the way. Unfortunately, there isn't any pass maths version of the crappy quiz because that'd be my natural habitat, I would say.
7: You are the domestique of the crappy quiz. You put in the hard yards knowing that flashier quiz people like John Duggan and Joe Malloy will occasionally come along and steal the headlines every so often.
8: The domestique is something I could label myself with, all right.
7: Our next contestant is like a man who heard the Beatles before they were signed. He told us about Will Zalatoris 2 months ago. He told us about Will Zalatoris a month ago. He didn't tell us about Will Zalatoris last week because instead the whole world was talking about him. He knew Zalatoris before it was cool to know Zalatoris. Give it up for John Bond Duggan.
9: Thank you, Owen. Thank you, Adrian and Phil.
7: Just your name ringing in my ears when he started to climb that leaderboard. All I was hearing was Zalatoris in your accent. So I guess that there's honour in that, John.
9: It sounds like something out of The Simpsons, but it isn't. I'm delighted that Will Zalatoris played so well at the Masters. I'm a bit more apprehensive because I knew that Masters quiz would go well last week, but I'm probably going to have more brain freezes than somebody who eats a lot of cold ice cream today. So I'm waiting for it to be hammered out of this competition by Phil and Adrian.
7: Our last contestant today is smiling now, but he was quietly seething watching John Duggan win the quiz last week. How could another former legend of Today FM come along and rip his crown away without his presence even being recognised? Back and angrier than ever, it is Phil the Power Egan.
10: Hey lads, good to be back.
7: Like, there is an arrow. Go for it, Adrian.
8: No specialist topic that I think that Phil wouldn't excel at. Like, you couldn't pick a niche topic that Phil couldn't give a good stab at. Like, where I do the, I just go for the past maths and get on with it. Phil will be sticking in for honours. I'll make something of it.
10: I actually fell into that trap of thinking I could do honours. And then at fifth year, Christmas test results came in and I just put my hands up and I said, right. It was the only exam I've ever done where I actually, I genuinely don't think I can come out of that exam thinking I got a question right. So, yeah, it was horrific. So I went down to past maths and in fifth year. And I have to say, life was so much better after it.
7: And from that moment, he never got a quiz question wrong again.
9: Phil, you answer questions with the assurance and calmness of somebody just lobbing steaks to crocodiles. Just no problem.
7: No problems. You are applied maths. John and Phil are applied maths. Johnny being touted as one person who might be able to take down Phil the Power Egan. So we will see.
9: Don't put any bets on that.
7: The classic crappy quiz is the format this week, with a series of questions on a range of themes and then the slip and slide of trivia. The rapid fire round is what will separate the men from the boys here. Podcast the crappy quiz on otbsports.com or on the OTB Sports app. And if you're watching on YouTube, make sure to click the thumbs up, even if you contribute nothing but misery to your day. Round one is the boring questions round. It is never multiple choice. Adrian, can you name three out of the five main coaches that supported Warren Gatland during the last British and Irish Lions tour? So that's
8: Rob Howley, yeah. Neil Jenkins, and I think this isn't my answer now, but I think I'm just thinking out loud here. Andy Farrell. Andy Farrell might have been one of them. Forwards coach. There was no Irish person. There was a rake of Welsh, as is typically the case. I don't think there was any Scot in it.
7: Well, you are correct. You've got two from three. Howley, yeah. And Jenkins, assistants / attack, and your kicking coach.
8: It's in the mix are Graham Rowntree, Andy Farrell.
7: Gonna need to push you for an answer here.
8: I'm gonna go with Andy Farrell.
7: Correct.
9: Well done.
7: Graham Rowntree also would have done. And then the fifth coach was Steve Borthwick.
8: Borthwick, yeah.
10: Just on the question was the main coaches. I mean, there was some shade thrown at kicking coaches this week.
8: It was.
10: By Andy Dunn.
7: Yeah, so that was a subtext, Phil. Thank you for identifying it. This was a stand up for the kicking coaches moment. Question one. Adrian, one from one. This could be it. This could be your day.
8: This is it.
7: John, question one for you could only be about one man. Will Zalatoris came pretty close to winning the Masters on his debut last weekend, but who was the last player to win the Masters on their debut?
9: Buzzy Zeller.
7: Correct. That was feeding steak to a crocodile, John. That is how you do it. Phil, question one. Jude Bellingham became the second youngest scorer in the history of the Champions League knockout stages on Wednesday night. But who was the youngest ever? His record still standing from 2008.
10: 2008? Oh, because I was kind of going down the Ansu Fati route there, but 2008. I am struggling here. I'm trying to think of the teams around 2008, right? So you're looking...
7: What's going through your head?
10: It's going to be, I'm thinking it's like somebody from Real Madrid or Barcelona. I don't think it's a Premier League club. Obviously, like Messi doesn't fall into that category. He was a bit older back then. So, no. I don't think I have one. Like, there's no point in taking a stab.
7: Pass.
10: This is pass maths, yeah.
8: Well, foundation level, Phil. That's it.
7: Anybody want to hazard a guess?
9: I'm only thinking of players born in 1991. Kevin De Bruyne would be.
7: De Bruyne, it's Bojan.
10: Stoke legend Bojan Krkić.
7: Stoke legend. He scored for Barcelona against Schalke in April 2008, aged 17 years and 217 days. Bellingham is 17 years, 289 days.
8: That was an extraordinarily difficult question. Wow.
10: And you know, I'm not saying this, just his name actually came into my mind, but I thought, nah, he's older.
7: Yeah, well, he was very young in 2008. He is older now. That is definitely true. Round two is the £1 million question round. In the history of the UK version of Who Wants to Be a Millionaire, there have been a few occasions where the £1 million question has been connected to sport. In this round, you would each get a £1 million question that actually happened on the show that focused on sport. Adrian, in the history of motorsport, which of these iconic races was held first? A, Le Mans 24 Hours, B, Monaco Grand Prix, C, the Indy 500, or D, the Isle of Man TT?
8: Can I phone a friend?
9: Ask the audience.
8: Take a 50-50 and use them all. I'm watching, I'm knee deep in Drive to Survive at the minute, so I mean, you know, I'm something of a motorsport expert, obviously. It has got to be the Isle of Man.
7: Correct.
9: Well done.
7: Adrian, 2 from 2. Barry, John.
8: £1 million, thank you.
7: Which of these is not one of the American Triple Crown horse races? A, the Arlington Million. B, the Belmont Stakes. C, the Kentucky Derby. D, the Preakness Stakes.
9: It's the Arlington Million.
7: He's correct. He's won £1 million.
8: I mean, that was like bringing the crocodile up to JD bound and like in the back of the truck, and you could barely just, I mean, with a safety net.
9: It was like one of those Roger Moore live and let die crocodiles. They weren't actually real. They were just jumping over them. That was the beginning.
7: You've got a great ability to answer a quiz question in a way that makes me feel like I haven't challenged you at all, John. That certainly happened with your first two questions here. Phil.
9: Don't worry. It's a facade. Don't worry. I'm the Wizard of Oz of the crappy quiz.
8: But it's also true. I mean, is the point. Like, you know, that's his wheelhouse right there.
7: Phil, which boxer was famous for striking the gong in the introduction to J. Arthur Rank films? Was it A, Bombardier Billy Wells? B, Freddie Mills? C, Terry Spinks, or D, Don Cockle?
10: I'm going to go.
7: Phil stuck again?
10: Yeah, I'm going to go with B.
7: B, Freddie Mills? No, it's not. It's Bombardier Billy Wells. Phil Egan, 0 from 2. Adrian Barry, 2 from 2. John Duggan, 2 from 2, as we move on to round 3, which is the retired numbers round. After we all laughed at Birmingham City for retiring the number of Jude Bellingham, they certainly had the last laugh, as it turned out Bellingham is good at football. This round will test your knowledge on the still slightly alien process of football clubs retiring a jersey number. Adrian, only 2 players have ever had their jersey retired for AC Milan. Paolo Maldini's number 3 is 1. Can you name the other?
8: I was going to say Paolo Maldini. I can't believe you stole that one from me. That should have been a gimme one. That surely should have been gimme one answer. One of the two people.
7: That's pass, Mats. Give us the honours answer. Can he go 3 from 3? Does he have it in him? Does he have the bottle? This would be redemption, Adrian, if you managed to pull this off.
8: There's nothing to do. I was to redeem all my previously really poor performances.
7: Adrian Barry, of course, champ in 2019. What a time that was. Can he roll back the years with an answer here? What are you thinking, Adrian?
8: I mean, is it, now that you've taken one of the answers from me, surely you have to give me a bit of a steer as to whether we're going back pre-Maldini or post.
9: That sounds like a clue, Adrian.
7: Can't be giving you any clues, I'm afraid. Gonna have to push you for an answer. Maldini's number 3, and which other?
8: I mean, I don't know. I'm going to go with Cesare Maldini.
7: No. Good guess, though. It was Franco Baresi.
8: Franco.
7: His number 6 was retired. John, in general, Italian football loves to retire a number for a former player. Only 3 non-Italians have had the honour, though. Diego Maradona's number 10 for Napoli is 1. Can you name either of the others?
9: Just the player, not the number.
7: Just the player. So non-Italian, other than Maradona, who got their jersey retired at a Serie A club.
9: Michel Platini?
7: No, it's not Platini. Anyone? Anyone want to hazard a guess? No, Javier Zanetti got his number 4 jersey retired by Inter Milan. The other one, I don't suspect anybody would have got, but fair play if anybody did get it at home. It was Jason Maiele, the Chievo number 30, who died in 2002. So Javier Zanetti, really, the one there. Phil, can he bring it back to a 1-point game? Which former Premier League footballer ended up becoming the only man in the storied history of the New York Red Bulls to have their number retired? He's thinking. He's got his thinking face on. American soccer. This is a big deal to get your number retired. Who was it?
10: I mean, Henri played for them, but he was there for so short a time, and it's not, I can't imagine he was that good the only other player that I can think of with New York Red Bull, former Premier League players, is Bradley Wright Phillips. So if I say Bradley Wright Phillips and it's Henry, I look pretty foolish. If I say Henry and it's Bradley Wright Phillips, I don't look as foolish. So, and then if it's neither of them, I still look foolish. So, I'll go Henry.
5: No, it is Bradley Wright Phillips.
8: Oh, yeah. Oh, that is painful.
5: Oh, no.
8: It was such a ludicrous answer. It couldn't possibly have been right. That's incredible.
5: Number 99. Yeah, number 99 scored a load of goals. Bradley Wright Phillips, a legend of the New York Red Bulls.
9: Phil, there's still time. There's still time, Phil.
5: Still time. You're two behind still, Phil. You're on nothing. John and Adrian, you're both on 2 points as we move on to the fun-free magic number round. Contestants get 3 points for getting the number exactly right. If no one manages that, the nearest contestant who doesn't go bust gets 2 points. The second closest gets 1 point. I'm going to state that we can only accept the answer that's written on your paper. I'm also going to have to ask for your pens once the music ends. So if you don't mind, give us the following number. The number of Champions League goals scored by Phil Foden this season, plus the number of tries Simon Zeebo has scored for Ireland, plus the number of Heineken Cups won by Leinster, plus the number of teams that took part in Euro 88. Your 30 seconds expire when Sinatra sings Bright Shiny Beads. So how many Champions League goals has Phil Foden scored for Man City this season? How many tries has Simon Zeebo scored for Ireland? How many Heineken Champions Cups, Heineken Cups in general, have Leinster won? And then how many teams took part in the European Championships in the finals in 1988? Add them all up. What do you get? Pens down. John Duggan, what have you got?
9: 22.
5: Adrian.
8: 34.
5: Phil.
10: 28.
5: 28. I can tell you that the answer is 24. So John Duggan gets 2 points. Adrian and Phil both went bust. Wow, we could be looking at a repeat of last week here, gentlemen. It's the number of Champions League goals scored by Phil Foden this season is 3.
10: Yeah, I have that.
5: Simon Zeebo has scored 9 tries for Ireland.
10: Okay, that's where I went wrong.
8: The wrong way on that.
5: Leinster have won 4 Heineken Cups, and then 8 teams took part at Euro 88, which brings your total to 24, John. You were 2 off. Good guess. You do get 2 points for getting closest to it. But as I say, Adrian and Phil, you both went over, so you both score nothing, which leaves us at John 4, Adrian 2, Phil 0. This is an absolute shock. I guess you're a little bit rusty after the last couple of weeks, Phil.
10: It kind of reminds me of when Liverpool used to go off on those warm weather training camps and come back and you'd think they'd be refreshed, but you just couldn't find their rhythm. So this is the game.
5: It really is.
8: Don't forget, lads.
5: Our winner tonight will be decided in the round that separates the men from the boys, the Jude Bellinghams from the Jude Laws. It's a no theme in particular, ridiculously easy rapid fire round. The score you get in this round will be added to your score in the previous round, and there will be 40 seconds for everyone to answer from the same set of questions. So we're going to start with John, then on to Adrian, then on to Phil. If you get a question correct, I keep asking you questions until you get one wrong. And once you get a question wrong, I move on to the next person. And your incorrect answer also means the deduction of 1 point. John Duggan, are you ready?
9: Yes.
5: Your 40 seconds starts now. Who won Euro 2016?
9: It was Portugal.
5: Correct. In what year did Simon Zeebo last play for Ireland?
9: 2017.
5: Correct. Who's top of Ligue 1?
9: Lyon.
5: No, Lille. Who came third at the 2018 World Cup, Adrian?
8: Germany.
5: No, Belgium. Who are reigning champions of the NBA, Phil?
10: Golden State.
5: No, Lakers. Where did the 2007 Rugby World Cup take place, John?
9: France.
5: Correct. Northern Ireland qualified for Euro 22 this week after beating which team in the playoff?
9: Ukraine.
5: Correct. Name any German club not called Dortmund that Thomas Tuchel has managed.
9: Mainz.
5: Correct. Anyway, absolutely romps home. 4, 5, 6, 7, 8. 1-1 is the final score. John Duggan, what do you have to say for yourself? Another massive win.
9: I said to Joe and Phil last week that Adrian, I'm bringing for Masters dinner, so I don't know what I'm going to have to do for Adrian and Phil this week. I don't know. Maybe buy them both a pint.
8: Well done, JD. That was a masterclass. I'm just happy to finish second. I'm on the podium. I'm happy to be there. And Phil let's side down this week.
5: This is what happened.
10: This is the front three of Liverpool. This is like 9 blanks at Anfield this season. Just couldn't get it done.
5: Astonishing.
10: Yeah, bad champions.
5: Roy Keane will have a word or two sloppy to say about you, Phil.
10: Very sloppy.
5: That is it for the crappy quiz this Friday. Congratulations to John Duggan. Commiseration to Adrian, and commiserations to Phil as well. We will see you here in the same place next Friday on the crappy quiz.
9: Thank you.
8: Cheers, this one.
6: Oh, you're kidding me.
11: September. Kyle Lafferty.
3: Are you joking me?
4: Is that right?
6: I know. Is that right?
11: Anybody else?
8: Leash. Like, that is one of the most stupid questions.
6: Darius Vassell. Seriously, you all need to just stay quiet. This is getting really annoying doing this quiz.
4: What is going on here?
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1: Settle in on Off the Ball, brought to you by Guinness 0.0.
2: Right then, you're welcome back to another edition of Settle In with Guinness 0.0. I'm delighted to say that Gerard McDade is with us in studio. He's a seven-time Irish champion surfer and a newly minted European champion as of this year. Gerard, you're very welcome to the studio. How are you doing?
3: All good. Thanks for having us on.
2: Thank you for coming in. It's not got too wild out there just yet. We are in the calm before the storm. Is this like your Christmas Eve? For people who might be listening to this in a few weeks' time, Storm Amy is about to hit tomorrow. And I often think surfers are such lunatics that they go chasing this sort of stuff.
3: It kind of depends. Some storms you're like eyeing them up and you're like, oh, this one's going to be really good. But it depends how they track and how they move. But this one is like, it's pretty windy. It's going to be pretty hectic, so I don't even know if we're going to be able to surf or not. But, I don't know. Depending on how windy it is, there might be some sheltered spots we'll be able to try.
2: Okay, because you went out tracking one in the summertime, right? So it's the summertime storms that are a bit lighter and a bit more doable?
3: Yeah, but that one was really weird, that one there in August. I think it was Storm Aaron or something.
2: Yes.
3: That hurricane. But, that one tracked really good, and the winds were really light. Like, it was quite a big storm that came in, but when the waves broke, the wind kind of died. So that's kind of what you want. You want the storm to be out at sea and then the wind light on shore. So it's like the kind of perfect elements need to line up. It's a bit weird.
2: Yeah.
3: You don't want super strong winds. You want the strong winds like out in the ocean and then like light winds when you're on the waves.
2: Do you have to become a little bit of a meteorologist as a surfer?
3: Oh, fully.
2: Yeah.
3: I spend my days looking at charts, weather maps, everything. Like I have about 10 different apps on my phone for the weather and wind and waves and all of it.
2: At this stage, is it second nature to you or is it very much still a complicated space?
3: It is still complicated because there's so many different like platforms that like to track it and like the different whatever they're called, but it changes so much. Where Ireland is one of those places where the storms change like crazy. Like the wind will be going this way one second, this way the next, like, and then it's raining and sunny, like everyone knows. But really, you really have to be on it and checking all the different platforms, all the different apps, and seeing which ones are going to hopefully line up the best.
2: Because you were saying there that wintertime in Ireland is actually the best time of the year to be a surfer. Because I was curious before chatting to you, do you actually follow summer around the world and spend your summers up here and then go down to the southern hemisphere for winter? But actually, it's closer to the opposite, maybe.
3: It pretty much is. Like, I know there's that thing everyone thinks surfing in summer kind of goes together. And, like, it does. It's nice to be in the water and when it's warm and stuff. But for us, it's nearly you're following the winter around the world. Like, in our summer, depending on what contests I have around Europe, I usually go to the southern hemisphere chasing their winter because that's when they get their biggest swells. And then you're back in Europe for our winter. And like, pretty rare you'd leave Europe for winter. Like we just get non-stop good waves between anywhere in Europe. So I do travel a lot still in Europe to whatever, Portugal, Spain, try go some different places like Iceland and stuff, like depending on how the weather comes. But yeah, it's a place to be.
2: Is this, when I say this, Ireland, is Ireland a good environment and a favourable one to be a surfer in, or would you be better off being from somewhere else?
3: It is and it isn't, I suppose. Like, Ireland, the way it's set up, we have, like, the best waves in the world. And, like, it's not as busy as everywhere else in the world. Like, all this stuff kind of plays to be favourable. But then you've got to deal with the cold. You got to deal with these storms that, like, if it is those storms are there in January, that it might be storm for the whole month. Like, it could be pretty hard to surf, like, sideways rain, all that. Whereas all those other countries, it's sunny, it's nice, you can get in no matter what. But, like, you gotta take the good with the bad, I suppose, that, like, you get these, like, perfect days and the waves are really good, it's not that busy, but you just gotta wait out the storms at the same time.
2: Yeah, there is an element of planning which people in the Mediterranean can get, people in more tropical climates can get, which you're not afforded. You kind of have to fly by the seat of your pants with your training plan sometimes, I'd imagine.
3: Oh, yeah, like, my days are completely changed. If I like plan something for the week, I'm like, right, I'll try to do this, and like things can change like a drop of a hat. Like I've woke up in the morning, had a plan of like, right, today I'm going to be going to the gym, taking it easy, like the waves don't look great here, and then all of a sudden you get a call and like you're packing your bags and you're on a flight that evening somewhere random. So like it definitely it changes pretty quick. Yeah.
2: Do you like that, or are you a creature of habit and you don't really like being shown off course?
3: I like it and I don't like it. Like, obviously it's nice when you're at home and you're in your routine and everything, but then it's nice to get that excitement, that thrill of like dropping everything and just going. Like, yeah, it's epic. It does make it hard to plan things though with life and a lot of other things, but yeah, it's good fun.
2: You're from Sligo. You're at the doorstep of one of the great locations for surfing in Ireland. At what stage in your life did you realise that you could make a living out of this, that you could become an internationally successful surfer and it could be more than just a childhood hobby?
3: I guess, like, it never really, like, was like something I was like, oh, I'm going to be a pro surfer. Like, it was just something that sort of happened. Like, I loved surfing. I surfed every day growing up through school, like before school, after school, every weekend, no matter what. My dad would drive me up and down the coast looking for waves. And then kind of, I love competing. I'm super competitive. So I was just naturally doing the surf competitions and started winning them in Ireland. And then you go away on like the Irish team and you start doing pretty good at like the Europeans and stuff. And then I was just lucky. I got picked up by a couple of sponsors when I was super young, like 14 or 15, and like they started bringing me to some more international contests and that kind of stuff. And then one thing led to another, and now I've got support of like, I've got enough support to be able to call it my job. And yeah, it's amazing to be able to just do what you love every day. It's kind of a mad thing that, yeah, like my job is like going surfing every day, but I wouldn't change it.
2: Yeah, for sure. Your dad was obviously a big surfer as well.
3: Yes, dad started surfing in Rosnaul Adair, like in Ballyshannon when he was younger with like the Britons and that kind of crew. And he got like all my brother and my sister all kind of into it when we were super young, bringing us out, you know, just your standard summer days on the bodyboards and stuff. And then kind of from when I was 10, for some reason, I just was like, oh, I really like this. I want to go do it. And just kind of kept asking him to bring me all the time. And yeah, just one thing led to another. And he loved bringing me and videoing me and going surfing with me. So like, it just kind of led to this, really.
2: It's amazing. That image that you paint there of driving up and down the coast looking for the best waves, that must have been such a thrill as a child. What is it, literally just going from beach to beach, from coastal section to coastal section, trying to find what looks like the most turbulence out in the water?
3: Pretty much. Like, when I was like 11 or 12 especially, you're pretty young, you're small, like you're not looking for like big waves, you're trying to find the nice sheltered little beaches. And during winter, like, my dad, we'd get in the car, we'd be like, right, we'll go try this place, it'd be too big, go try this place, it'd be too small. So you were literally just zigzagging in and out the coast. You could have gone the whole way. I think the furthest we drove was from Sligo to Rosnaula, and then none of the spots there were any good, so then we drove all the way down to Enniscrone. So I was like 40 minutes that way, an hour and a half that way, just to get a surf, like, and it's just fully chasing it nonstop.
2: That makes it more enjoyable?
3: It's enjoyable, but you get to see, you're like getting car sick and over it, and then you just want to get in at the end of the day, like, just to try and get one done.
2: So what's the closest beach to where you grew up, or the closest spot to where you found your first surf?
3: I grew up surfing Strandhill.
2: Strandhill.
3: Yeah, I lived in Sligo Town, I grew up in Sligo Town, but I now live in Strandhill. I moved out beside the beach, so that's where I grew up, surfed pretty much every day that I could there, and I still surf every day there that I can, and then travel to Bundoran, Eastgey, Lahinch, all those kind of places now when the waves are good.
2: And but I presume that's one of the beaches that you've mentioned there are the best beaches, like pound for pound, let's say, in Ireland for catching waves.
3: Yeah, I mean, if you're looking for beginners, you got like Lahinch, Rosnaula, Bundoran, Strandhill, Enniscrone. There's so many beaches for like beginners that are really good, but like for people looking for really good waves, you're going to either Bundoran, Eastgey, or down around Lahinch. Okay. They're kind of like the main hubs. I mean, there's other main hubs, like Portrush has some good waves and like other places, but like for me, that's kind of where the best waves are in the country.
2: Talk to us about this year then and becoming European champion. How did the competition go? Was it drama filled? Was it expectation as opposed to a dream-like scenario for you? Talk through this whole thing.
3: Well, it's definitely a dream scenario, I suppose, but yeah, like, 2 years ago, like, the Europeans is every 2 years, and 2 years ago I came second, so I was like so close that time and like really wanted it. And going into this contest like that, I knew that I could get there, obviously, from the year before, and I kind of just took it pretty relaxed and easy, and I was just really enjoying the whole thing. Like, we had a really good team, the Irish team was there, and like Gavin McRae, who was coaching us there, was like, it's kind of made the whole thing just real fun, and like, we were just kind of cruising on the beach, everyone laughing, joking. I wasn't taking it too serious. I was like, if every heat, sometimes if you're in a heat, you can like get too bogged down and like stress and like make mistakes. But this time I was kind of like, oh, if it happens, it happens. I'm just going to sit there. I know my surfing's good enough. So if I get the waves, I'll do it. So I was kind of just chilling the whole way through it. Like I had one heat that was like, I think it was like the semis or something. I had two Portuguese guys in my heat. And when you have two of the same country in your heat, they like have tactics to like block you getting waves and stuff.
2: Okay, how does that work?
3: So like, there's a priority system, and like, if one of them has priority over you, he can sit on you and stop you getting waves, and the other guy can catch waves. So it's like, it's so hard when you have two people from the same heat. And that one, I was like, I kind of had a shocker because they were putting so much pressure on me. And then just in the last 10 seconds, I got a good wave and got through that heat. And then that was kind of the only heat that I was like stressed in. Like other than that, I was cruising. I was like, yeah, I just was enjoying it. I was just enjoying surfing and being there and had my whole family on the beach. So it was just kind of felt like home, really.
2: So how many heats do you have to go through until you actually, and then is there a medal event at the end then?
3: Yeah. So there's like, you have to get through, I think I got through about eight rounds of heats and then the final. And you're surfing every single day for 8 days, pretty much, 8 or 9 days, surfing twice some days. So it's a long, grueling week. Like you're pretty torched after it. And yeah, you're like on the beach for 12 hours of the day. You're supporting the rest of the team who are surfing throughout the day. So yeah, it's a long week, but it is good fun.
2: Yeah, and the two Portuguese surfers there as well, they're on home territory as well. So it does the local knowledge of a beach actually help?
3: It definitely does. Like, especially, yeah, local knowledge always helps. You've surfed it more, you know what to expect more. Like, I mean, I'd been there a lot. I'd surfed there a lot the week before. So I kind of knew, I kind of had that, like, I kind of was familiar with it. But you also get, like, I know it's not the best thing to say, but like, there is local bias at the same time. Like,
2: yeah, yeah.
3: Like, the local guys always get that little nudge. Like, you have to like beat them like properly, which is, right. It's kind of funny.
2: Of course.
3: It's just natural, like the way every sport is, I suppose. The locals are always favorites and stuff. So, it was definitely a lot of fun.
2: I'm trying to rack my brains and trying to think back to watching surfing in the middle of the night from French Polynesia at the Olympics last year. Yeah. And I presume it's the same format, but I've completely forgotten how it works. So how do you win the competition in surf?
3: It's all the same format. Surfing competitions, they're pretty similar. It's like, depending, there can be four people in a heat, or it can be a man-on-man heat where there's two people. If it's a four-person heat, two people will progress and two people will lose, and that's it. And it's like counted on your two best waves.
2: So is that like somebody's judging you, scoring?
3: Yeah, there's five judges that they're sitting watching and put down the scores.
2: And what are they judging that on? What are the criteria?
3: Well, in the Olympics, the way that wave was in Tahiti was like, it's a barreling wave. So it was like fully just on how people were getting barreled, like disappearing behind the wave, like how deep they are, how long they stay in it for.
2: That's the only thing they were judging them on?
3: In the Olympics,
2: okay.
3: Yeah. But the way that wave is, it's like a really hollow barreling wave, so that's kind of what it is. But like you said, the Europeans, where it's a beach break and it's small, it's on the maneuvers you do, it's like the turns, the airs, that kind of thing.
2: That seems completely different.
3: Yeah, it is. And like sometimes you're to qualify for the Olympics, you're surfing really small waves, and then the person who's qualifying is getting to qualify for like Chopi, which was really big waves. So it's like, it's a hard one, but it's just purely on forecast, really. So
2: because I was just going to ask, it's not to do with geography then? You can get the barreling waves in Ireland then as well?
3: Oh, yeah. Like, we have some of the best barreling waves in the world, like Mullaghmore Moor and like a couple of waves around Bundoran. Like, they're some of the best big wave, hollow barreling waves you can get. So it's just like, you can organize a contest to be on the best wave in the world, but if you don't get the forecast, it's not going to happen.
2: And then I remember at the Olympics last year, there was certainly one of the days that had to be completely abandoned because it was just too dead.
3: Yeah.
2: Or at least a couple of hours that had to be postponed. That must be an interesting thing. I presume it's quite common, first of all. And it must be a really interesting thing to have to deal with mentally, that you're prepared to go to war and it's like, actually wait until tomorrow.
3: Yeah, that's the difference, especially in the Olympics with surfing and the sports, is like surfing has like all the contests have a waiting period, they call it.
2: Yes.
3: So like there's a 2-week waiting period, and they might only need 3 days to run the contest, but they have a 2-week waiting period to be able to get those 3 days.
2: Okay.
3: Because you can go anywhere in the world and there can be no swell, it can be windy, you could get an unexpected storm, so like, that's the thing, you're just constantly ready and waiting. It is nice sometimes when you get those days off, you can kind of switch off and relax and do whatever you want for the day, just go and enjoy it.
2: Yeah.
3: But yeah, then you have to switch back on the next day, get ready to go again.
2: How did it feel watching the Olympics last year, not being involved?
3: I don't even know, like, it was definitely like, that one especially was something I would have really loved to have been a part of because of the way the wave was, like, at Tahiti, and it is one of those kind of barreling waves. It's something that I kind of think that I'm a bit more, like, I'd be better at that kind of stuff. And yeah, it was, obviously I was gutted not to make it. I had a bit of a shocker in the qualifying last time.
2: What happened?
3: Just didn't get the waves. It was like, I was in Puerto Rico, and yeah, just one of those things happens. Like, not every contest goes your way. There's so many good people in the water. You have to be on the ball like the whole time.
2: Yeah.
3: Never, like, yeah, you have to be best waves, never fall off, get the whole thing. So yeah, it's one of those things that just happens. Heats don't go your way. You get underscored, the judges can overscore someone else. Like, it's just, yeah, sometimes it's luck, but you also make your own luck to get there.
2: There's a lot out of your hands in this sport.
3: Yeah. That's it. Like, you're dealing with Mother Nature, you're dealing with judges. That's it. You have to just put on your best performance, and if you do your best, then you're happy enough with that, if you win or lose, I suppose.
2: So does that lessen the disappointment, or does that increase the disappointment?
3: I guess I know for me, if I feel I surf good, I'm not that disappointed if I lose, or like, right, I surf good, and like, I couldn't have really done anything else. But it's those heats where like, you don't really feel like you surf to your full potential and you lose, or like, even sometimes when you surf good and then you miss out because the judges kind of take you down that little bit, and you come in sometimes and everyone's like, oh, you got the score there for sure. Like, the judges, like, they done you bad there. Those ones are pretty disheartening, but yeah, I feel like once you perform good, it's all you can do.
2: Yeah.
3: You got to be happy with that.
2: How does that frame the next Olympics for you then? Like, in the context of potentially crazy things happening and a great deal of your hopes being out of your hands, do you kind of have to say to yourself, it's going to be what it's going to be, and you can't really get too wound up in it? Or are you laser focused on this, LA or nothing?
3: I am laser focused on it, but I also, like, the way I was at the Europeans, I was like, if it happens, it happens. And like, I know my ability is good enough to get there. And just, if I perform, I know I can get there. So that's kind of what I'm just focusing on, is just like being confident in myself and in my ability. And yeah, then if it happens and things go my way or things don't go my way, that's it. But I mean, we don't know how to qualify yet. They haven't like released the pathway yet. So we're just kind of waiting to see how that's going to go. And yeah, I'll figure it out from there. And then if not, there's always the next one still too.
2: Yeah, of course. The World Championships though, we do know, did you say it's Nicaragua where that's happening?
3: So we just had the World Championships there last month in El Salvador.
2: In El Salvador, sorry, yeah.
3: That was one of those contests that just didn't go my way. Like, okay. I got pretty, like, literally the first, we were there, like, whatever, a week before the contest. I broke all my boards and like, just one of those things, every bad things kept happening and stuff, and like, right. Then just the heats didn't go my way. But yeah, that had nothing to do with the Olympics, so
2: okay.
3: I guess it's the throwaway event, and we'll the next 3 World Championships over the next 3 years, I think that's going to be how the qualification is settled.
2: How did your boards break?
3: You just break your boards with the waves. Like, the waves over there, they have quite a lot of power in them. So, like, whatever, if you come down on them wrong, or, like, they buckle. They're pretty light.
2: Yeah.
3: They're made of fiberglass and they're light. So, like, you break them quite a lot.
2: So what did you do? Did you use somebody else's? Or did you manage to buy a new one?
3: I got them fixed. Like, okay. you can fix them, but they're not the same. They're not, they don't have, because it's all about the flex in the board. So they're never going to be the same. And yeah, just like, then there was like a couple other things. Like, I got like a flu and like felt sick, and then
2: Right.
3: Yeah, wasn't really enjoying it that much. And yeah, just one thing led to another. And then, yeah, just lost and got out of there.
2: You're obviously Ireland's first European champion in this sport. So I'm sure you've been referred to as a trailblazer quite a bit on the sport, which is a minority sport. It's great to see it in the Olympic Games, where it's going to come in from stage left and become a prominent thing in, you know, sports people's and sports watchers' lives. How does our culture of surfing here differ from the superpowers of surfing? I presume like the likes of Australia, when you're hanging around with Australian surfers and they come from what is like a pretty majority sport in their country. How do our sporting cultures differ with regards to surfing?
3: I guess like, it's like surfing here, like it's a big sport. Like there's still a lot of people do it, and like
2: sure.
3: You see every year, like the surf schools, they're busier. Like there's more and more people getting into it. But I think in those other countries like Australia, America, it's just like it is like a professional sport. Like it's like they take it so serious. They've got so much money behind them that there's like multiple coaches. They've got fitness coaches, physios, like mental coaches, all these people traveling with them, filmers, that like it's a proper sports team. Like you'd see any Premier League team traveling with, like it's like proper professional team. And I guess once you have, it's such a big sport over there, there's so much more money in it and all that stuff, that's how it is. But it is hopefully something that'll change in the next couple of years, like in Ireland, that people do see it as that professional sport. The younger kids see it as possible, like they see the possibilities of becoming a professional at it and doing it for their jobs, and then it does turn into something like that and there gets more money behind it. The more mainstream brands see it as a viable promotion thing and like really get behind the people who are trying to make it in the sport. Because
2: yeah.
3: You do see the brands and stuff there, like they do the ads and stuff, and it's always with like people just beginning to surf and stuff. But like it'd be kind of cool to see some big brands get in there and like support, like use some of the guys to make their ads with and surfing in Ireland.
2: For sure. So what are you seeing on the ground here, or in the water for use of a better phrase, like in terms of the next generation, or even in terms of surfing as just a widely participated sport? Because you are right, surf schools have boomed over the last couple of years. I think maybe a lot of Irish people kind of fell back in love with the nature of our country during COVID. I know
3: yeah.
2: A lot of people maybe fell out of love with the aspects of Ireland during COVID, but I think a lot of people just kind of explored the coastlines of this country, and maybe people got into activities such as like cycling and surfing and all that sort of stuff. Is that one of the main reasons for it, or are there other factors as to why the sport is trending upwards?
3: Yeah, I don't know. Maybe it is. That was like one of the main reasons that like it was COVID, nobody could leave, and they were looking for activities to do in the summer in Ireland. Like you couldn't leave the country, but you could travel. So like,

0: combination of everything, really, like, because surfing, I guess it's been a sport for a long time, and Ireland was actually probably one of the first countries in the world to surf. Like, they had, like, not the first country in the world, but it was early enough in the surfing world to start, like, guys like Kevin Cavey and the Britons, they started it back in the 60s in Ireland. Really? Yeah. And, yeah, it's always been in the culture, like, there was a movie in all the cinemas, Wave Riders, there, like, whatever, 10, 15 years ago. That was Richie Fitzgerald and all them, surfing Mullaghmore Moore and stuff. And, yeah, I think, I don't know, it's hard to know what's made it boom, but it's definitely coming up. And I think, yeah, hopefully it's getting more eyes and more mainstream.
1: Like, one of the barriers to entry is obviously geography. You have to be in a good location in Ireland to do it. Is finance a bit of a barrier to entry, or is it more affordable than people think?
0: I guess, like, to start and go to a surf school, it's like 50 euro for a lesson, and you're getting your equipment, everything given you, you're safe, you get taught about the ocean and all that stuff. And then, I guess, to buy you can do it cheap. Same with any sport, you can start off cheap. You can get secondhand boards, you can get secondhand wetsuits. They're not that expensive. Like,
1: yeah,
0: it's a bit more expensive than some other sports where you just buy a pair of football boots or something and go play. But, like, no matter what, every sport ends up being more and more expensive as you want the better equipment.
1: Yeah, of course, yeah.
0: But, yeah, you can start it cheap. And I know, like, yeah, some, yeah, I think people might think it's expensive, but, yeah, you can definitely do it cheap and get in and get out there just to start it off.
1: When you're traveling the world and meeting some of the other best surfers in the planet, have you found a common denominator with regards to personality? Like, what personality is common amongst all great surfers?
0: I don't know. There definitely is. Like, I know, especially, like, us and, like, the Australians or something, like, we get on really good. Every time I was travelling all around the world, I was always travelling with the Aussie guys. Like, we all just got on well, like, kind of get each other's humour and that kind of stuff. And, yeah, I guess every surfer in the world is, like, I don't know, they're a bit mad. Like, to be able to dedicate that much time to something and love it that much, everyone's a little bit mad. Yeah. So, yeah, and to get in the water when it's freezing and all that, everyone's a bit nuts. So,
1: yeah, you're crazy. Like, there's no question about that. Like, it's kind of probably underlined a stereotype, something you said earlier on, talking about these competitions and saying, like, it is what it is. It's out of my control. Like, people definitely think that surfers are very relaxed people, very chilled out. And I wonder, is it actually because of the elements that so much of it is completely out of your control? You have to have that sort of attitude of, listen, I'm only in control of so much of it. It is what it is.
0: Yeah, I guess surfers are kind of, they're relaxed enough people, but, like, people also get that image of surfers being the relaxed bum, like, surf bum. That's kind of, it is an image that everybody thinks of. But, like, now especially, like, surfers are so focused, like, especially the competitive surfers, you have to be so focused and, like, training every day in the gym. You have to be on top of everything. Like, it's not like, oh yeah, there are surf bums out there just chilling. Like, it's like, you're there for a reason. You have a focus and stuff now. And yeah, it's definitely changing. And yeah, but we're still, we enjoy it and we're chill.
1: I think people probably appreciate the significant difference between, you know, a surf bum, which is someone like me doing one surf lesson and sitting on the beach during a holiday, compared to you guys who are that professional sports people. Like, there is obviously a drive inside all of you and a professionalism inside all of you.
0: Yeah, exactly. You're like, you can't, you have, like, if you don't train, you're going to get injured. Like, there's so much stuff that can go wrong in surfing. Like, I've learned that over the years of, like, little niggling injuries I've had that have, like, took me out of the water for a while because when I was younger, obviously, you don't think, oh, gym's not important, that stuff, mobility, yeah, Stretching's not important. But then as soon as you get your first injury, you realize how important that stuff is.
1: So, imagine, like, yeah.
0: Yeah, it's something I've been real focused on the last number of years.
1: I presume it's a whole lot as well, like, because that's the first thing that a lot of people notice when they get on a board for the first time, is, like, it is a full body workout. So I presume it's not just your core, for example, or your upper body. You have to be on top of everything to prevent injury and keep the body up to speed.
0: Yeah, literally, it is full body. You have to, like, I mean, I've injured ankles, knees, hips, elbows, shoulders. I've injured everything. So it's like, you really need to be on top of your whole body to make sure that, like, everything's strong. Things are going to get held in the right place, and the ocean's pretty powerful, so it can rip you into a million different directions.
1: Yeah. Do you accept that? Are you?

0: Are you fearful of that sometimes?
1: I guess over the last number of years when I started getting injuries, coming back, you're a bit more like hesitant and stuff. You're like, oh, I'm not invincible. Things can happen. Like one of my friends recently like broke his back there surfing a couple of weeks ago. And like, it's just one of those things. It's just pure unlucky. Like things happen. Like, I guess you can do it running. You could roll an ankle, trip and fall, whatever. Like, but it is something you have to realize there's potential risks, but you try and minimalize those risks by whatever your thought process, being ready, being fit, being able to handle it. But no matter, you could be the most fit, strong person in the world, but you still, something unlucky happens and you get injured. So it is something that's there in the back of your mind, but you try and minimize it as much as you can.
0: Yeah, for sure. What's next for you now? What do the next couple of weeks look like as we kind of get deeper into winter? Is it just an opportunity for you to utilize whatever the winter is going to throw at us in Ireland and get better out in the West Coast?
1: So yeah, my next couple of weeks is kind of, yeah, it's looking at swells, you're tracking storms around Europe, seeing where the best waves are going to be, and like if then there's no waves, I'm focusing on, like, it is the time, your off season of contests, to focus on your training and get stronger, that kind of stuff. I do have another contest. I go back to El Salvador now in November. I qualified for, it's like the South American Pro Tour. They have like a global final that they invited like the four best that came from the Europeans. They invited the four best from, came from like the Asian Games and all that. So we're all going over there to compete at a contest now in November. And then after that, it's just, yeah, training, chasing waves and getting ready for the World Championships, wherever they're on next year. And maybe depending on where they're on, try and get a trip over. It's like pretty important to go to those places beforehand where the contest is, like, because you can go there for a few days before, but you might not get the same waves. Whereas if you go for a trip beforehand, you get used to the place, you really figured out what boards work best, how warm the water is, like all that kind of stuff. So wherever the worlds are on, we'll try do a training trip over there.
0: Nice one. Well, fingers crossed that all goes well for you and that you get familiar with Los Angeles as well over the next couple of years, Garrod. It's been great catching up with you. Thanks, Billion, for popping into the studio. We let you get out and look at the multiple weather apps to see if the storm is going to provide you with anything good.
1: See if there's anywhere sheltered enough to get it.
0: Garrod McDade, a pleasure. Thank you.
1: Thanks very much.
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1: To play for Arsenal and to play for Ireland, that was my dreams, and that's what I wanted to do. I felt I had the ability to do that. I felt like I didn't want football at that moment of time, and I actually stopped playing for a few months because of it. Too much anger, there was too much hurt. It's quite scary, not only for my mum. Got me back playing, maybe the whole picture would be different. I just wished I was at home. I just wanted to be home. I didn't want to be there. And I remember ringing Emma the day of the game and just crying. You have to have anger to start. You do feel sorry for yourself. You have all them emotions. But very quickly, you do have to say, right, let's face it head on. And my mind was always going there. I wanted to be young manager, young coach. I wanted to help people. Sometimes hurt people, broken people are just a little bit misunderstood. I know that because I was one of them. I remember looking into the stand and seeing families there, grandfathers, grandmothers with their kids and the generations, and you seeing them share that moment and crying and being together. It really hit home what that meant. That was powerful.
2: Were you born to be a footballer?
1: Yeah, I think so. I think I was. It's all I had, to be honest. And I said many times that we hadn't got anything really grown up, but we felt like we had everything. That was all down to our mum, and so all we really had was football, and it was easy to play football. You didn't have to have money. All you needed was two jumpers for goalposts and a football, and that's what we had. And so from a very, very young age, all I did was football, all I knew was football.
2: Who did you want to be?
1: Who did I want to be when I was younger? It was a strange one. I loved Franco Baresi from AC Milan. He was a centre-back at the time. He wasn't big in stature or hadn't got amazing athletic ability, but was so clever in his head. Could see the game so clearly. Stepped into midfield when that was probably... No, I wouldn't say unheard of, because there has been centre-backs in the past, but he did it so often and was so good. And he was creating what we all now know as overloads back then, like, you know. And when I started playing, I was centre-back because of him.
2: When you were starting playing, were you thinking, I want to be like him, I want to go and I want to be a professional footballer? And
1: I think when you're a young player like that, and you see it when you're coaching young players now, it's the purest form of football you get, because it's so innocent in every way. So when I was that age and playing, I looked up to him and wanted to be that. But I never crossed my mind that I wanted to be a professional footballer.
2: What is the situation at home?
1: Yeah, me dad had left the family home. It just happened on a weekend. I remember things being a little bit strange in the house. And then on Monday morning, waking up and he was gone from the house. And for any young boy, for that to happen to, it really knocks you, because that's who you look up to. That has a really big effect on a young 10-year-old kid in Jobstown. And he was a football manager and coach in the local teams. So he was a good football player himself. So there's a lot there that you look up to at that point in time. And for that to be gone overnight is quite scary. I actually stopped playing for a few months because of it. I was angry I felt like I didn't want football at that moment of time. And again, only for my mum, got me back in and got me back playing. Maybe the whole picture would be different. When I look back now, I was actually really lucky, because it made my relationship and my brother's relationship with our mother incredibly strong, because she had to be both the father figure and obviously my mother. So, well, I had to grow quickly in every sense of the way, because of my family situation. And then there was teams taking me to England when I was 10 years of age on my own. But coming out to Heathrow, not knowing who I was meeting at 10 years of age, can be quite daunting. So you've got to front it up at that point. I didn't know that's what I was doing, but when you look back, that's what I was doing. And then when you do that once or twice, confidence comes, I think, quite naturally, that you're quite comfortable in most scenarios. And
2: your mom then putting you on a plane at 10 when she was with you. Did you ever get to talk to her about what that experience was like?
1: Yeah. Well, I obviously said to her, she mustn't have liked me that much, trying to get rid of me at that age. But again, I think it was, when you look back, I've got young Josh, who's 11, and I would never allow him to get on a plane to Heathrow on his own without meeting the person. It was a crazy experience. Chelsea came in, wanted to sign me, brought me over, and next thing you know, you're on a plane. And
2: are you fearful of what awaits when you get off the plane?
1: I think you are. I think there's a bit of everything. You're excited. I was a Chelsea fan growing up, so you're excited. That bit excites you. You're obviously fearful because you're sitting on a plane at 10 years of age, not knowing anyone else on the plane, not knowing who you're going to meet.
2: Who was guiding you on the football side of it at that age?
1: No one really, other than my mum. When you look at later on when we were dealing with clubs in terms of contracts, she was incredible how she dealt with managers that had been quite successful and would be the biggest names in football at that moment of time. She didn't care, you know, she dealt with them how she would deal with me or you.
2: Well, I know Liam Brady still remembers her as a brilliant woman, but a fearsome negotiator.
1: Yeah, she was. And her and Liam had a brilliant relationship. And probably because Liam is from Dublin, he understood Dublin Mammy and how protective they are of their son. I think early on she would have told Liam where to go once or twice, and I think Liam thought, right, this isn't a normal negotiation here, this isn't a normal situation. Then my nan as well, it was very powerful in what I did and very influential in what I did, and her and Liam got on incredibly well as well. So she was a big part of what we did, and I think her and my man together were probably the best agents I ever could have had.
2: Fair to say you're probably the best 14, 15-year-old in Ireland at that stage?
1: Yeah, I think it's quite comfortably say that, and that's not being cocky or arrogant. That was the facts of it, the truth. And there was, when you know you have 15, 20 clubs who have offered you really big deals at that moment in time, you have big brands that are offering you a lot of money to wear their clothes and wear their boots, you have sports drinks that are willing to pay X amount for you to do commercials for them, and all of that was coming in from the age of maybe 12, 13, 14.
2: Are you thinking at that age I've made it?
1: I think you're still really, really hungry to be a footballer at that age. There's people come to your door, there's, like I said, there's phones ringing every couple of hours or someone else, another manager from England, another chairman, another CEO. We knew that the interest was there, but at the end of it all, you're 14 years of age, you're living at home with your mum, your two brothers in Jobstown. The thought process was just still play football, like, for the love of football, enjoy it, want to be better. We were still playing five-a-sides against, say, my older brother's mates, who would have been given 3 or 4 years to me, and I always just wanted to prove I was the best, better than them. I remember playing in Anfield against Everton, scoring a hat-trick. The next day, I go to Everton for a week and then come home. And the Friday I fly home, my brother had a game of Astro on the Friday with his friends, and I wanted to play because I wanted to show them that I was better than them. And that was the little bit of hunger, the little bit of desire that I had then. When you look back, is gold dust. When you look back, the moment you lose that, you're in trouble. And for them years, I definitely had to.
2: Did you lose that?
1: Yeah. Football becomes a job, which you should never become. And that love and that desire disappears. And then you get lost. And football eats you up very, very quickly. So I definitely think in around 17, I definitely had lost sight of what I was there to do.
2: It's interesting how some players manage to somehow retain that.
1: You can see that I was on holiday last year, and I'm lying on the beach, this guy walking up and down behind us with a ball, and we turn around, it's Phil Foden, and he's just banging the ball off the wall. But the beauty of the whole thing was he just won Player of the Year in England, one of the best players in world football, and he's walking up and down the beach with a football. Everywhere he went, everywhere you seen him, he had a football. I think that gives you a little glimpse into why the best are the best. I was going there to play for Arsenal and to play for Ireland. That was my dreams, and that's what I wanted to do. I felt I had the ability to do that. That was definitely my mentality. And then at 17, like I said, once you lose that little bit of you, that little sharpness, that little hunger, desire, I think you take your eyes off the ball, you're done, you know.
2: What sparked that?
1: I turned professional at 17, and all of them offers that I was saying earlier to you, then you start seeing the financial gains from them. And overnight, you're worth a lot of money, and for a young kid from Jonestown who's never had anything, who's always had to fight for everything, to then wake up overnight and you can have basically everything or anything you want, that's quite scary. And I just didn't know how to deal with that. I didn't understand it. And looking back now, I obviously wish that I knew what I know now. I remember going to check my bank account, and this is a genuine true story, and not understanding the money that was there, and having to ring my mum and say, there's X amount in my account. My mum would have never seen money like that. I came across money like that, and everything, that hunger and desire you had to want to play and want it tomorrow. So you're working so hard, and then you start seeing it as a bit of a job, and you start to think of, what am I doing after training? The money I was earning at that moment of time would have been like first-team money. You just completely take your eye off the ball, and in the football industry you can't do that, and especially at a major club like Arsenal. Thankfully with drink or gambling or drugs, that was never an issue for me. It was more just, like I said, within you lose that little spark. My mum knew very, very early and told me so. Well, you're 17, you're young. She's probably looking down at me now, laughing at me and saying, I told you so. But at that moment of time, you think you know best. And I obviously didn't.
2: You're now dealing with a lot of those incredibly talented young 16, 17-year-olds, a lot of whom probably think they know best. Is it always on the kid? Or could the club have been more protective of you?
1: It'd be very easy for me to turn around and say, it was all Arsenal's fault, it was all the club's fault, but I think that's shying away from the fact that at the end of the day it was me. There was a amount of times Liam called me into his office, Pat Rice called me in, Arsene Wenger called me in and had chats. The manager's telling you, he wants you to be the Pablo Aymar for Arsenal, and who at that moment of time was playing for Valencia and was a special player. And then as the conversations go on, they're starting to slightly change in terms of you can feel the temperature change in the room, and in terms of you taking your eye off the ball, you need to go back working. So the warning signs were there from the club and from people within the club. The club did try and help. There's no doubt about that. But at the end of the day, I've got to own that, and I've got to take ownership of my decisions, and that's what it comes down to.
2: And whatever chance there might have been of regaining that spark and that deep love of football ends on a fairly dark incident where you end up getting attacked in London.
1: Yeah, I felt the door getting kicked in and balaclavas on, and my front door had four panels on the door, and they kicked through the bottom left panel of the door. You're trying to fight for your life, you're trying to fight because you know that these people aren't here to have a cup of tea, they're here to hurt you. And one of them was getting in through the door, and I swung and hit him, and he jumped back out, and then next of all, a gun came up through the door, and I was getting in through the door holding the gun, and then stood up and put it to my head and was walking me backwards into the room, and I remember one of them saying, shoot him. The tour guy came from behind and tried to stab me then, and he jumped over his friend's shoulder and tried to stab me in the head. And only for anybody's sort of natural reaction would be to try and defend themselves and push that away. So the knife went around, it went down, but it went around the front here and there. But only for it went around, and I tried to defend myself. The doctor said you were dead. He said it was literally, you're talking millimeters here from piercing your brain. And one of them jumping on me, standing on me, broke a few ribs, two ribs on each side. And I had a few watches at the time that were worth quite some money, and they obviously, that's what they were after, and they took them, and I woke up in the hospital then. no one deserves to get stabbed. No one deserves to have their house broken into, of course. But I think the choices I made and the decisions I made back then led to that situation happening. And
2: sounds almost as though you still blame yourself for that happening.
1: I think I've had to do a lot of work throughout the years, from my playing days to deal with a lot of stuff that had happened. I think it is important that I did take ownership of that and understand it. And the really important bit is that it makes you better all round, and it makes you a better person. In a strange way, it's been a positive for me, because I know one thing for sure, that will never ever happen again.
2: You speak about it now in such a mature way. If we'd sat 20 years ago, would you have spoken about it like this?
1: Yeah, I wouldn't have spoken about it, Nathan, to be honest. I wouldn't have been ready. I was angry at the world. I was angry at everything, life, football. Back then, I felt that taking away my dreams of playing for Arsenal and Ireland, and I couldn't play contact sport for 12 months. So back then, I was so angry because I was looking for something to blame. I didn't know at the time, but I was looking for a reason why I didn't fulfil that potential as a football player. I didn't want anything to do with the game or people involved in it.
2: Did you think about quitting football at any stage?
1: Yeah, there's two times in my life. One was when my dad left the home that I was thinking of quitting. And then when that happened, because sometimes when you're a sports person or you're a footballer and things don't go quite as you would dreamed of them or wanted them to go, sometimes you look for an excuse, you look for a way out, you look for someone to blame. This is a situation that's happened that I could blame for me not going and playing at Arsenal, because your ego's hurt. You're coming home. You still see it to this day. Young players coming home and hating the game and hating football and I was that person at that moment of time. But I had an excuse. I had a reason, and that was I was latching onto that. That look, I'd been stabbed and nearly died, and that was my reason for not fulfilling my potential. In truth, that wasn't the reason.
2: How did you find that bit of coming back to the league and football people wondering, well, what the hell has happened?
1: It's really difficult when you're coming home. Your ego's really hurt and you feel like you've let people down. As you get older, you understand you've let no one down, but at that moment in time, you feel like you've let people down. We have a big problem with that in this country. Young players coming home. I've been lucky since that time to have people that I can speak to around me, but and can process it. But a lot of young men don't do that and can't do that. I haven't got the means to do that, and as a result, it eats them up for a long, long time.
2: So do you ever get back to enjoying football?
1: I did okay in a couple of leagues and a couple of cups. But my from the age of 21 or 20 years of age, I wanted to be a manager and a coach. I'd start taking notes at that point. I'd start to really analyse teams from that point on. I felt I had missed the chance to ever fulfil my potential. I felt that I could help people that were similar to myself. Sometimes hurt people, broken people are just a little bit misunderstood, and I know that because I was one of them. I played on till 27, I think, and then I remember myself and Graham having something to eat and him telling me that I needed to stop playing if I wanted to do what I wanted to do and be a young manager and coach. And that was something I didn't take well at all, and we had a big argument and we left the table, and then we met up a few days later and he was right, and that was the decision that was made.
2: Is there a backup? Is there a plan B if it doesn't work out?
1: No, I don't think you can go into it like that. Well, I certainly didn't. I think you've got to be all in when you decide to do something like that. When I explained it to my wife, she supported me. She believed in me, and I think she could see that I had that hunger. And we just had two young kids, 12 months apart, and it was a stressful time.
0: Initially, I thought it was scary because football, that's all he's ever done. But he always talked about being a coach, always. So I was just like, yeah, go for it. Go for it. Be the youngest coach that's out there. Do it.
1: I had three jobs at that moment of time to allow me to coach. And I did an academy job at this club. I was run, well, help run a lot of the young teams. And I was doing that for, you're talking £5,000 a year, which is... You try to tell your wife that that's your job when you have two young kids at home and bills to pay and kids to raise. And that's not an easy conversation to have, you know. And then you end up, I was currying in a van as well for a large part of the day as well. So it wasn't easy. If people look at me now and I always see young coaches now and they think they just should walk into a job on X amount of money a year, full time, and that's not the real world, you know. I think you
2: are in at the deep end quite quickly. So you're working with Pat Fenlon, the manager of Tranmere Rovers. He leaves, you go in as caretaker manager, then you're appointed as permanent manager. What age are you when you...
1: 31, yeah. So it's I was in the academy coaching. I knew it's what I wanted. But you got to be very careful what you wish for as well at this club, especially because this isn't a club where you're going to play in front of 200 people every week. And even though when I came in, the team was fifth, and we had big teams ahead of us spending lots of money, these fans and this club still expect you to win.
0: Pressure. We could all feel the pressure, but he grew into the role so well. Yeah, I think he's brilliant at it.
1: I always felt I could get them back there, but I needed the right people around me. I went to Matt Glenn.
3: He came to my house and asked me to take the job. It was just that we spoke about doing things differently, and you know, we knew the club had to go in a different direction. Obviously played against him as a player in the league, wouldn't have known him very well. I sold my story to him, he sold his to me, and just hit it off. Just got on really well with him. Thought he was a top fella. We enjoy being here. We love being around the players. The office, we have great banter in the office. When it's time to work, we work like so. Watching games, analysing players. It's all done together in this room. It's an enjoyable place to come to work, so we're very lucky.
1: There was 18 or 20 players that were out of contract. I knew I had a lot of change coming.
3: It wasn't even we needed... at the time better players, we just needed different players.
4: I think if you look back at some of the names or the players we had at that time, there was a lot of a lot of chaos within that group, and I think weeding out some of those personalities to get a stronger core group to what you see today. Remembering back to who I would have had around me that I would have looked up to in that change room, you know, Ronan Finn, Luke Byrne, Pico Lopez, Lee Grace, Alan Manus, all of those people who were brought in really brought a real structure and real core leadership group that has, you know, been a key part to why they've been able to go on and be so successful.
1: We wanted to start again, we wanted to go young, we wanted to refresh everything we were doing.
2: In those first couple of years when, you know, it's taken a little bit of time to fully get up and running, how do you deal with that?
1: Back then, it was extremely difficult. There's no getting away from that.
2: Were you doubting yourself?
1: Yeah, I think you have major doubts. I think anyone who says in this position that they don't doubt themselves is lying. I would doubt myself to this day. And at that time, I think it was Cork and Dundalk are really dominant, and that was a frustrating time for our fans. I can understand why there was pressure, why the fans were not happy at that moment in time.
3: Yeah, it was obviously tough. I think I remember him standing on the touchline on his own, and the banner came up, and I went to get up, and the fort officials don't let you move, obviously. So I remember saying to him, I'm going out to him, so if you need to send me off, send me off. So I remember going and standing with him and seeing that. I remember just thinking, we weren't too bad in the game, actually. I don't think it was interesting at them times, because we could see ourselves improving, but results weren't going our way. So
1: for us, it was clear that we were going in the right direction. It was just going to take a bit of time, and
3: what we were doing was actually working. It's just going to take a little bit longer than what people thought, like, you know. And we spoke to a lot of them lads with the banner now, the great fellas. That's what they felt at the time.
1: The not nice part though was obviously if my kids were young and they were at the game and they're seeing that and hearing that, and that's never nice.
0: And I remember one of the mammies calling me, I wasn't at the match that night, and one of the mammies calling me saying, oh, Jaden's really upset here. They're all shouting, get Stephen out, get Stephen out.
1: When that happened to Jaden, I remember that quite clearly. It was very good to have that conversation. I'm so young to say, it doesn't mean them people don't like Daddy. It means they don't like the job he's doing. There's a big difference there, you know, there's a big difference. So
0: you have to understand they're fans and they're passionate, but it's not nice to hear, of course. When they're personal about stuff, it's not nice, but it is what it is.
1: People are allowed to have an opinion on your job. 99% of them are wrong, but they're allowed to have an opinion. That's part of the job. And you have to accept that when it's personal. I think that's when it becomes different. And I think that's when we've got to remember that there's a human side to this, like, you know. The 10,000 people that show up out here to watch games, I don't care if you've helped someone off the pitch during the week, but he doesn't score on a Friday and you don't win the game. But you have to obviously be very, very conscious that you're here to win football matches. We've created a winning culture that was missing for quite some time. You get expectations, obviously. You get demands. You get younger fans that all they know is success. So when they don't see it or they see it getting beat, it's a bit of a shock.
2: The 2019 FAI Cup final, how important is that day?
1: We knew we were building. We knew we were there. You could feel the team was there. You could feel it. Sometimes you know when you play against different teams and clubs, and Dundalk and Cork were the teams at that point in time. But you knew we'd caught them, and you knew we were going ahead of them. But it's okay feeling that. You have to actually earn that on the pitch, and you have to show that. So winning that game was definitely the turning point. It's probably one of my favourite memories in football.
3: Winning the cup was a special, special day. Like, you know, we spoke about before, if we win it, we'll go back out onto the pitch. So we went back out and brought the cup out with the players and all the staff. And we sat in the centre circle for probably a good of an hour. Had a few beers and a sing song and really took in the moment, because it had taken the club so long to get to win this trophy back, and we wanted to really enjoy it.
1: I remember looking into the stand and seeing families there, grandfathers, grandmothers with their kids and the generations, and you're seeing them share that moment and crying and being together, and that was powerful. Like, you know, I remember looking at that, and I really, really got a sense of what it meant to people. And it was a special moment, something that I'll never forget.
2: Everything's going swimmingly, and then life comes to a shuddering halt.
1: I don't think we'll ever forget that moment in the hospital when the nurse sat us down, the doctor, sorry, sat us down and told us that that Josh had cancer. And I think it was, just your world just changes at that moment. Everything stops. And
0: anybody's worst nightmare.
1: Yeah.
0: It's horrible.
1: Yeah, it just changed everything in that moment. It just changed everything.
0: Well, you're just trying to deal with it in your own head. So, yeah, it's scary. So scary.
2: Josh was 8.
0: Yeah.
2: At that stage. When did you first start to notice that he wasn't himself?
0: So it was about 3 weeks before he came back from a football game. And he got into the car and he's like, man, my leg's sore. And I thought it just happened at the game. And then, so thought he just hoarded at football. And then just keeping an eye on it, and then the next day he started getting a limp, so it was going into his back then. So Stephen got him into one of the doctors and they arranged straight away for bloods to be done in Tala. The next day, yeah, they gave us the news that he had leukemia, which was horrible. I had went home and Stephen was there, and the doctor came in to give the news, and like it just didn't sink in for like weeks, even though he was running. He went into really aggressive treatment at the start, so it was it was horrible. Yeah, you just didn't have time to think, and then after a few weeks you're like, whoa, what just happened there? Stephen stayed with him, so I went home to tell Jaden and Ella, and that was just horrible. Yeah.
2: How was Josh?
0: I remember when it happened, Stephen saying, this has happened, we have to deal with it. We just, day by day, day by day. And that's the way we've tried to live a normal life for everybody, for ourselves, have time for each other, have time for the other kids, still try and go on holidays, try and keep everything as normal as we can, just so it makes things easier for Josh and us. But of course it's difficult, but we're in it. We have to, we can't run away from it. We just have to keep going. It's on your mind all the time. It's something that's there 24/7. It's a worry.
1: At the start, it's really hard to accept because your job as a parent is to protect your kids at all costs. And at that moment, you feel like you can't do that. You feel like...
0: You're angry.
1: Yeah, you feel like you've let them down. You feel like the one thing you're supposed to do when you have kids is try and protect them as much. And any parent would tell you that. So that bit is really, really difficult. Josh's first few months of chemo, when he was in heavy, heavy treatment and his immune system was on the floor, we went to London and had him on tubes and took him to... Now, looking back, we do laugh at times and think...
0: We
1: shouldn't have done that, but we were trying to keep it as normal as possible for Josh and our other two kids, more importantly, that they still had a normal life. I remember going to Bulgaria to play Ludo Gretz in Europe, and it was literally a short time after Josh had got diagnosed. And I remember ringing Emma the day of the game and just crying. And I just wished I was at home. I just wanted to be home. I didn't want to be there. I just felt like sometimes you just feel like you're in the wrong place. I don't know if that makes sense. You just feel that emotionally, everything, you're just not there. And I just spent, I don't know how long on the phone to Emma crying about, should I be at home, like, you know. And that was hard. This is the hand we've been dealt with.
0: Yeah, and we have to just roll with it.
1: We have to try and play as best we can.
0: He can be well one day, he can be sick the next. It's just, so you just have to go with it.
1: How do we get through this as a family? How do we get through this for Josh and Jaden and Ella? And the way to do it is just face it head on. And you have to have anger to start. You do feel sorry for yourself. You have all them emotions. But very quickly, and you do have to say, right, let's face it head on.
0: So it was 3.5 years. So it was, you just have to, you couldn't live angry every day. But he's became a pro at it. He's doing it now, 3 years now. But he really does take it in a stride.
1: He's been incredible. Them moments that you talk about, the day he lifted the trophy, he was just out of hospital. And he was so sick at that time, you know. But all he was talking about was the game on the Friday night and being there. I remember bringing him down to theatre that week. And before he gets knocked out to go into theatre, all he was talking about, am I going to the game on Friday? So it definitely gives you that drive and hunger to be better. When Josh got sick, I asked the players to give us that night for him, you know, to give him that distraction, and they were incredible. They stepped up and gone win a league and give Josh that moment that we would never forget, you know.
3: First of all, I couldn't believe it. I was thinking, what's the chances on the two of us working together on both their kids ending up with cancer, like, you know. So what he's done, is him and his wife Emma and his other kids, is incredible, like, and their extended family. How they've handled it has been incredible, like, you know. It does connect you. You do feel tighter because of it. And it makes you realise we're so lucky to have what we have every day.
1: He's been at awards deals and people see him on the stage. And at that point, he obviously had no hair and looked really sick. He was so conscious of not having any hair and people seeing that in public.
0: He had this fancy suit on him going to one of the awards, and because he wore his cap all the time, because he was conscious of having the bald head. And we were like, oh, you look smashing, take the cap off. But it took a while, didn't it, that persuading, yeah. But he did.
1: As much as we've guided him and helped him,
0: he's helped us.
1: He's helped us so much. It's made him sort of wise beyond his years. He's so clever, and he's emotionally so aware of himself and everything else. He's had real hurt. We're obviously getting sick, but he's lost one of his really good friends to a similar illness.
0: In May last year, yeah.
2: And that must be tough.
0: Yeah, that was hard, yeah.
1: That was so hard. How he's dealt with that has been, all of that has been incredible, you know, and it's definitely helped me become a better manager.
3: Incredible, like, you know, throughout the years he's been fantastic, and he's led us, still being able to lead a dressing room and staff is credit to him, like, you know.
2: The toughest night, I think, maybe was the night down in Cork with the supporters. What are your memories of what was said that night and what happened afterwards?
3: Yeah, well, I remember going over to the, I called their assistant manager, I think it was at the time, I can't remember, because I'd heard, I was standing with him and I heard him and I seen him getting a bit upset. I wasn't sure if I heard it first, actually, thinking, am I hearing that right? Like, so it was awful, I can't remember the words, to be honest, but it was actually shocking. So I called the one of the coaches over and I said, are you listening to this? Am I hearing this right? Like, you know, so he was saying I didn't hear that. And so I went to the security guy, can you go in and stop this? Like, you know, I said, his son's really sick. I said, he's struggling here and we're allowing this to happen at a football game. It should be nowhere. Like, you know, I said, it's awful.
1: And they start shouting really, really nasty stuff regarding Josh's treatment and hoping that the treatment didn't go well and hoping he didn't recover. And that was extremely difficult to hear.
3: I think one of the lady stewards went in and pulled the lads out of the pub.
1: I obviously feel there's not much in a stadium or in football that can really hurt me or really affect me, because football's football, you get a bit of stick. But when it goes to talking about a 9 or 10 year old kid that was fighting leukemia, I found really, really disturbing and it really affected me. The bus journey home from Cork was obviously a really difficult one, and I had 3 or 4 conversations with my wife on the phone on the way home, and it was one of the most difficult moments in my life, for sure.
3: Probably one of your lowest points ever in your career, to sit on that bus, get on that bus on the way back and know what he's going through, and obviously it affects us all. We all love Josh, but his father is sitting there listening to this. It's just, there's no place for it. Like,
1: it was really shocking. It really took me back, and the first thing I thought about was obviously Josh and my family and how I could protect them from hearing about it. I couldn't. Social media obviously was so strong, and my son heard about it from his friends, and so it was extreme. It was only probably the only point in time that I really, really questioned about whether this was something that I should continue, because I don't think anybody should hear anything like that in any walk of life.
3: Credit to him, steps up and just rolls with the punches and moves on to the next one.
2: And from there, just skyrockets. 4 league titles in a row, all very straightforward, I'm sure. Not much going on in the background. You were the best team, you just kept rolling over season on season.
1: Yeah, I think that's what people think. Yeah, it just happens. Shamrock Rovers, it just happens. People don't... Sometimes people forget the journey. A lot of people will talk about us and talk about budgets and talk about and forget that we've had to earn this. We've had to build it. We've had to sell the most players that any club has ever sold. And that at the time when it really hurt us, because we were trying to build a team, but understanding we have to sell a player to improve us. Being successful twice is rare, but doing it 3-4 times is special, because it's about showing up every day for... You put that cup, then 4 league wins, and I think we were 5 minutes away from winning the 5th one. And then you throw 2 group stages in between that. The players deserve incredible credit for showing up. These players could have been forgiven for thinking, where else do we go from here after winning 3 leagues or 2 leagues and a group phase and a cup? But that was, never got a sense of that. It was all about wanting to be better.
2: How do you deal... players who maybe lose that spark,
1: or sometimes you try and rack your brain and think, how did I not connect with him, or how did that break down, that relationship? How could I not get inside his head? How could I not help him fulfill his potential, or get him back to what he was? And that can be hard to accept at times. Once you see that little attention to detail or that little edge leaving people, once you see that slipping, it's time to shake hands and move on, because success has no loyalty.
2: Pure sporting achievement is the 4 in a row, the one that means the most.
1: Yeah, it is. The COVID one annoys me a bit, because I think that team would have broke all records. I think that team was special, but definitely doing the 4 everyone talks about the Shamrock Rovers team that did the four. I'm lucky enough to be in touch with a lot of them to this day and speak to a lot of them, the Liam O'Briens, Pat Bourne, Mick Bourne, John Codd. So yeah. Once we did one and then you do the second one, my aim was always I want to be there. I want to be sit at that top table with them. And that was the aim and ambition. Coaching and managing are very, very different. But I'd always wanted to be that coach or manager that, like I said, could help people and the ones that are broken are a little bit hurt, and then the ones that are coming up from young and are naive and fresh, you know the pitfalls that are in front of them, so you can try and guide them.
4: For me, everything was always calm and measured, because I think, you know, that's the way I work as an individual. I'm quite calm, I'm quite measured, and I think we'd be the same in that way. All information was given in, you know, a very trusting and calm manner, and it was just a real sense of trust. Probably a year, 18 months before I even played for Shamrock Rovers first team, where I was struggling to get minutes for the under 17s. And Stephen even stepped in at that moment to make sure I was getting the minutes I needed. I was under him for, you know, a pretty short amount of time. It just meant that our connection was able to grow and grow as I left the club, and it's been like he's been a manager to me, but a personal manager to me ever since I've left, which is a great relationship to be able to have. Every step of the way, every decision that was made, there would have been, you know, contact there for advice, and anytime I was coming home, I was at games, I was going out for dinner, whatever it was, and making sure that, you know, I was pushed in the right direction. 2 weeks post-surgery now, and then from 6 weeks I have a review with the surgeon. We sit down and chat about not just football, but just life in general. It's crazy the amount of managers you still work with in this day and age, where, you know, they see players as robots or as assets and not as people. And there's only a few managers I've worked with in my time that do see players as people. And Stephen's definitely one of them. And those are the managers who can get the most out of people and the most out of players. And they're the ones who can control the changing room the best, because there's that empathetic side, there's that emotional intelligence piece that a lot of managers just overlook. You don't stay at a club like this for this long and win as much as you do without having that ability to be able to connect with people on a personal level.
2: What about your own personal ambitions then?
1: I've made no secret of the fact that I want to manage at the highest level. I want to manage at the highest level possible, and that's my ambition, that's my hunger, that's my desire. Has there been opportunities in the last few years? Yeah, there's been opportunities, but the personal circumstances don't allow for that. Please God, in the future we get good news and the whole picture becomes clearer. In the last 2.5 years, there's no job in the world that would have taken me away from my family situation. So it's irrelevant. Would I like to manage the senior national team of this country? Of course I would.
2: What happened around the Ireland job? Did you feel you had a chance? Were you approached at any stage?
1: Yeah, I was approached. I was approached through back channels at the start, asking, is it something that I would be interested in and having that conversation? Obviously, the answer was yes. So a meeting was set up between myself and Mark Canham and Jonathan Hill. And unfortunately, both of Mark and Jonathan were late for the meeting, 15 minutes late, so I left.
5: Well, when he spoke to me about it, initially he said, you're going to kill me, like, you know. And I said, what? He said, I came off the call. And I said, right, why? He said, they left me waiting whatever amount of time was. And I thought, good. That's how I felt, really. I thought, and it's not an arrogance, it's respect, like, you know. I think they wouldn't leave Jose Mourinho waiting 10 minutes. So either you're there on merit and they respect you the same as everyone else, or they don't.
1: That probably summed up how serious the interest was for me to have the job, which I found disrespectful and not good enough, to be honest with you. If I was someone that they were really serious about having that job, they would not have been late for that meeting.
5: So he's no less valued than anyone else, so I think it was the right thing to do.
2: It's fair to say, Stephen, that the League of Ireland has changed quite dramatically since you took over, in terms of the amount of people that are coming here to Tala every Friday night that are interested in the games. Every match now is live on TV. All your press conferences are covered by media. Everything you say now is back page. Sometimes it's front page. Have you dealt with that part of it, with becoming a household name, a very recognisable figure everywhere you go?
1: Yeah, I'm okay with that. It doesn't bother me either way. Like, you know, I think, again, as you're in the job, you understand that part of your job, and I've always found strange that when I came into the job that managers and the media didn't get on and didn't speak. And there was a real hostility there, as if they were trying to trip them up. And I actually think quite the opposite. I think the media have such a big role to play in growing the league and helping it grow. So I've always been the opposite and being quite open and honest with the media. There's times you can't be for certain reasons. But I think the media have a big role to play in that. Sometimes they annoy

0: stress and the strain has that been on your time in recent years?
1: It's been times when it's been extremely difficult. There's been directors that have fought against me and tried to get me to leave the job. And when you combine that with obviously doing the job, with the personal situation at home, it can become quite tiresome at times.
0: People find that hard to believe. But that the manager who's been the most successful in modern times, that somehow that's not enough?
1: The members are incredible. Board they've given me, not just on the pitch, but my personal life, is incredible. And I can't thank them enough for that. But there's no getting away from, like I said, things that have happened in the past. And sometimes it's not about success, sometimes it's about control. And when that becomes the driver, it's very, very dangerous. Some people don't want to hear that. I don't want to accept that that was the case. But that's the truth.
0: Did you ever get to a stage where you thought it's not worth the hassle?
1: Of course you do, yeah. Of course, there's definitely times that happens, you know. You think to yourself, is it worth it, like, you know, because you're giving up so much of yourself. And the only reason you're doing it is to try and be successful and bring success to the club. And in the meantime, there's people in the background working to try and remove you from your job and making it difficult at every turn. That's the reason you do it. You stay in the job is to, for the team, obviously, because the players are incredible and have helped me, but for the fans who show up every week and back us through thick and thin, travel around Europe, travel up and down the country. And at the end of it, the good days definitely away the bad days. And that's what gets you through.
0: How big a driver is it to knock shells off their perch?
1: I don't think they're on any perch, to be honest with you, Nathan. We're the ones that have set the standards here for 10 years. We're the ones that have won 4 in a row. I've 2 group stages. We were very, very average domestically last year and we're 5 minutes away from winning the 5th title. So I don't think anyone's on any perch.
0: I think so far, your passion for it's still there anyways.
1: I think if you lose that, you're done. You're dead. Like I said to you at the start of the conversation, I lost that as a footballer 17 and I was done. I promise myself, my team, my family, this club, that the day that goes, it's time to stop.
0: Thanks for your time.
1: Thank you.

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2: Hello and welcome along to a very special bonus episode of the Bernard Brogan Podcast. I'm not Bernard Brogan, my name is Tommy Rooney. I've been the producer of Series 1 over the last number of weeks. And in this special episode, we're going to look back on some of the special guests that we've had. We've had Jack McCaffrey, we've had Ty Kennelly, we've caught up with Tommy Bowe and Shane Lowry. And they've all been in conversation with the man beside me, Bernard Brogan. Bernard, it's been a great series. It's brought to you all with thanks to Super Value, proud sponsors of the 2020 All-Ireland Football Championship. Usually you're the man that's introducing this podcast and I'm in your ear. Looking back on season one, how have you found it? Have you enjoyed it? Has it been a particular highlight or was it all something that you enjoyed doing over the last couple of weeks?
3: Yeah, I thoroughly enjoyed it and thanks to you for being the man behind the wheel and to Super Value for giving me the opportunity, I suppose. For me, it was very much something that the media, the space is something that I've been thinking a lot about post GA career, about what will I do. And I think this is a really nice space for me to explore my own thoughts and future, I suppose, in sport and in the public eye, I suppose. But I think when we met myself and yourself a couple of months ago, and we kind of just started to draw up a list about podcast conversations and who should we talk to. I think I'm actually just delighted with the caliber and the personnel that we got to agree to come on. I just think, first of all, they're people that I hugely respect and admire, and I'm friends with all of them as well. They're colleagues and friends as well, and I think that made it much easier for me. I'm not most naturally gifted person in front of the camera as

0: a lot of Connor sketches and a lot of other comedians out there try to let me know about as often as they can. But yeah, it was a really nice kind of way for me to start into this world, I suppose, and getting some friendly faces and some people that I trust around me to start me on that journey was really, really valuable. And just the conversations that we had, I think, yeah, to learn about the way to operate as a presenter or in a podcast, I think having people that I know and people that I could just have a friendly conversation with made it much easier and really gave us the opportunity to go much deeper in the conversation, I feel.
1: Well, that's the thing, Bernard. Like, and it was probably your first time on this side of the microphone. Like, usually you're either as a dub trying not to answer or trying to keep the head down. As a footballer, as a sports person, you're probably trying not to entertain that side of things a lot of the time. But yeah, like, I think over those five episodes, we got into some really good conversations and some really good topics. And I think one of the things that we would have seen and one of the goals that we had when we were setting out to do this was we were trying to probably find people that you had maybe a relationship with or a bit of a history with or a common theme with. And we tried to get stuck into a couple of different things. Like, we saw it with Tommy Bowe. We got into a lot about playing at your peak, but also what it's like when you're close to retirement and you're looking over your shoulder at players that are coming through. With Ty Kennelly, I found some of the most interesting bits in that conversation to be what it's like being in a dressing room that's, you know, at a really high professional standard, and then what it's like being in a dressing room which maybe does not meet those standards. And that's something that we got into with Tyke in and around Kerry in 09 and where Dublin were at that stage. Shane Lowry, for me, like, what a guy. Such a treasure to have on. One of my favourite parts of the whole series, and you completely spotted the side at the time, was, and you've been talking all week about how Shane Lowry is one of your sporting heroes, but my favourite part of the Shane Lowry piece was that Shane Lowry loves GAA so much. He was so happy to just be on talking football with you. I think we caught him when he was just home from America, and it was the height of the championship, and he was in great form. But you could actually tell that he really enjoyed that chat, coming on and having a bit of crack. And it felt like we were eavesdropping on a chat in the back of the boar's head with Hugh or something like that, and yourself and Larry at the bar. So that was one of my favourite bits, and we haven't even got to the Jack McCaffrey interview yet. So it was a really good series, and I think over the next little while here, we're going to flick through some of the highlights. We kick off, number one, we kick off with the Ty Kennelly episode, I think. Can you tell us a little bit about why, I suppose, the connection with Ty Kennelly and the connection with Kerry that we were drawn towards getting him? Why did you want to speak to Ty Kennelly?
0: I think he was a great one for let's say my first delve into it, because I know he's a guy who loves to speak. He was never going to work me too hard as on the presenter side. You said my first time on this side of the camera, and as you said there, my whole media career to date has been trying not to answer questions and trying to not land myself in it in front of the media. So that change of mindset has been a great experience over the last couple of months, but. Yeah, Tyke is just obviously I relate Tyke from Binlough and Stowell, where my mum is from. Just having that connection to Dublin Kerry, my dad playing with the Dubs against the Kerry. It's just Dublin Kerry is such an important part of my life and such an important role in my sporting career. And just knowing Tyke over the years, Alan and Tyke would have been great pals. Would have played a lot of international rules. I would have got to know Tyke personally through those. I got lucky enough to play with him a couple of times. In the international rules, and go out to have a few pints with him as well, and he's a great character. Mm. When I went travelling the east coast of Australia after winning the All-Ireland in 2011, he hosted us a couple of nights, myself and my pal Jude. He hosted us a couple of nights in some swanky bars in Sydney as well, and brought us out with some of the AFL guys. So a real, real great guy, but a real, real kind of... a real smart thinker as well. We dug into, I'm fascinated by, or I believe that the GAA has followed the roots of the AFL in the kind of the way the game is played. So traditionally the Barry Halls, the big physical AFL guys, we would have watched in international rules, leading into the noughties of the Tyrones, the Armaghs, and the big physical game, and that physicality getting them over the line and bullying teams and winning all Ireland's, where the game has evolved. The AFL moves into a running game about up and down the pitch, that basketball type, whereas we've evolved into the current game now, whereas the physicality and the athleticism has been a big part. the stats, the possession that the AFL would have really focused on. Obviously, a big part of Stubblin's the way we look at the game, analysing the game as all teams do now, breaking the game down into possession, making good decisions, taking good shots, getting your percentages up, your kickouts, your shot ratios, all this stuff that the AFL were a long time ahead of us on. And even a bit I really wanted to dig in with Tig, was to see where is the next iteration of that. Where is the AFL going? I watched the grand final, I was saying to him, and couldn't believe it. It was like 10-year-old schoolyard kids where the ball's thrown in and like everyone goes over here and then everyone goes over here. It's just all out forward press, and he was saying that's not just by accident. Basically, the teams are pressing the ball as high up the pitch away from their own play. But obviously, if you turn it over, you're close to the goals, and if you get it out of space into open grass, there's better opportunity. So I was just interested to get a dig into that, because I think our game is evolving like that as well, that forward press and pressing.
1: We're definitely seeing shades of that already. I'm sure that you feel like it. Like we were talking off air and you were referencing how maybe Liverpool might have played 18 months ago or 12 months ago, even now. Have we seen that with the likes of Mayo and Kerry and Dublin? This kind of forward press at certain stages in the game? Like obviously not as much anarchy as maybe have been in the AFL final, but are we seeing that?
0: Yeah, like I remember under Pat Gilroy, we would have had this red zone area, which was kind of the 45s to the other 45 maybe, or that kind of middle third, where that's where we did our tackling, that's where we did our press. We nearly allowed them to come. We sometimes gave up the kick out and allowed the press and then put that massive energy in. I know under Jim's time, we did a lot of pressing the kick out. Mayo's biggest success in the All-Ireland final was pressing the kick out, and they got some great joys early on in the game. Initially, they came straight out of blocks and put real pressure on. Second half, they got some real success from it as well. And I think the AFL and that chat with Tig is about, where's the next iteration? And I think from play, as in when the ball breaks down, when it's turnover or a kick out, that the press goes up the pitch. And it's not just the attacker, just the defending man. It's that the half forwards go forward, the midfield goes forward, the half backs go forward, the full back line goes forward, and literally there'll be no one in your half. You're all pressing the ball up. I remember in the international rules, we played in Croke Park, and I couldn't believe I was playing in the full forward line. And this was 2015, when we were playing them. So long to five years ago. And the closest man to me was on the 45-yard line, and their skipper, Luke Hodge. I said, what are we doing here? I couldn't believe it. Now, we got the ball over the top. We got through them, obviously. I got a few scores, and McManus got a few scores. But Till I chatted to Tyke and Ellie, I couldn't understand what they're trying to do. And it was that transition and the time when they were transitioning into this mass or this full press across the pitch. In like the whole pitch goes up, and I think that's
1: when you say that, I'm picturing the final moments of the All Ireland final between Dublin and Kerry, and that image we saw of Stephen Cluck, the whole team pushing up to try and win the ball back, and Stephen Cluckson ends up marking Tommy Welsh. So we are seeing this sort of stuff in Gaelic football at the moment.
0: Yeah, and it's like anything, a smart team will come up with their best way of playing, but we're playing the game, or smart players will. Is that a conscious thing? I think on Dublin, yes, maybe. Obviously, when Dublin go press, and that picture you talk about, the team was pressing and it was to get the ball back, and we all knew what we needed to do, or the team knew what they needed to do. But is it conscious, whereas what the AFL are doing now is consciously a tactic that this is what we're doing in this situation, this is what happens, we all press. I don't know if GA got to there yet, albeit from the kickouts we press, yes, and we stop, we close the space. But I just think there's something in that, and I love getting into that with Tig for a few minutes. I think we're going to see a bit more of that kind of that real mass and full team press. It'd be interesting to see.
1: Definitely. We're going to hear from Tig in just a minute. One of the other things from that conversation would have been the start of Learwigs, which is a quote that I'm sure you're probably not that much of a fan of, that Pat Gilroy came out with after the Kerry beating in 2009. I'll be honest, Bernard, as a Meath man, I made sure that we got that into the conversation as much as we could. The good old days of 2009 and 2010, because we haven't had many days against the Dubs since then. But that part of the conversation, Tig Kennelly coming home from a professional career in the AFL to go home to Listowel, there was reasons why he had to do it, and there was reasons why he felt compelled to come home and take a break from his professional career. And he's gone back, and he's obviously excelled as a coach over working with the Sydney Swans and all of their different bits and pieces in terms of being that bridge with players going over here from Ireland, young players, and having a chance at the AFL. Kennelly came home and he went into that Kerry dressing room, a Kerry dressing room that had already won three or four All-Irelands already that decade in 2009. I found that a really interesting part of the conversation, because it's a sliding doors moment in Gaelic football history that I think we'll be looking back on in an awful long time. Should that Kerry team at that moment in time pushed on and done way more than they did? They obviously add another All-Ireland in 2014 at the end of Donaghy's era. I know you were in a brilliant conversation with Kieran Donaghy earlier in the winter when we were talking about the Kerry and Dublin dressing rooms and what the difference was. I know Donaghy and a lot of those Kerry lads would have regrets about the amount of All-Irelands that they won. And maybe 2011, maybe those last few minutes is the shift. But we got to the root of it in this chat with Ty Kennelly about the Dublin dressing room back then. And you kind of were asking him questions about the difference and what their perceptions of Dublin were. For me, that was a really interesting part as well. It's well worth checking out. Right now, we're going to take a listen to a similar enough part of this conversation. Ty Kennelly talking about how much Lestole meant to him. You guys obviously have a Lestole connection with family members. So this isn't the story where David Moran ends up on your mammy's couch one night after a good night out. This is Ty Kennelly talking about Lestole.
0: What did it mean to you growing up? I know it was a big part of you playing with the Emmets. Obviously, I went down to watch you several times, and I love going down there in the summers. It was a big part. Home was a big part for you, wasn't it?
2: Yeah, huge, man. It's like, I suppose you're the one person, I suppose, you can probably relate to this in a small way with your father, you know. Watching, you know, we watched Kerry goals in years, but you know, it was something that the town itself is got such a meaning towards everything that I've ever done, you know, because, and even coming back out here, or coming out here to play, you know, it was a lot of the driving force for me was to not go back to Lestole having not played one game of AFL football, because I would have felt I'd left the town down, you know. Now, I love Kerry and I love Ireland, obviously, but it was all Lestole. It was always that make the town proud, make your parish or where you come from extremely, extremely proud, you know. And that's Lestole. Like, Lestole is just a great town, some great people, great support, you know. And it's struggling at the moment, you know. There's business closing and whatnot, and everything that's going on. But my youth was absolute joy. Jesus, you know, sorry, but, you know, I spend the time with my brother and my friends just kicking the ball. That's what I did. I was outside, you know, spent the majority of the time outside playing sport, and it was soccer or football, but it was the love of the town, you know, that really drove me an awful lot to a lot of my stuff that I did in my career, really, Bernard. It was, that's where I learned my trade, you know. You talk about people turning gone professional, it was a different sport, but there's a lot of similarities. But that's where I learned my craft was at home in Lestole, playing against my friends, with my friends, up against the gable, ended up in the pub, you know. That's
1: Yeah, Ty Kennelly there from episode one of the Bernard Brogan podcast. On episode two, Bernard, we got a Monaghan man on, a man who grew up near the border, Tommy Bow, who's obviously had a fantastic career in rugby. He's started his own businesses when it comes to work after sport, after retirement, which is an area that I know you're very interested in. And he's also had a fledgling TV career. He took a call straight after an episode of Ireland AM, and we recorded with him that day. So it was a really, really interesting chat that we had with him. Would you have come across Tommy much over the last couple of years?
0: Sporadically. I didn't meet him that often. But a guy I have massive respect for those reasons you mentioned. Obviously a very high achiever on the pitch. Lions tour, Grand Slams, all of the great CV from a sporting career. But more so for me, it was his business acumen, his ambition, I suppose, to get after, to become an entrepreneur, to get involved in business. And obviously on the media side, he's kind of a guy I've kind of watched over the last number of years, and I really like how he's progressed himself and grown as an individual. And obviously he's now doing great stuff on TV, obviously learned his trades, they were there, did all of these things, and is now very Faye watching with the weekend last week with the rugby. He's become a real great presenter, you know what I mean, and definitely one, a guy that I look to as inspiration for my own, because it's an area that obviously this podcast is a start into this world for me. But I definitely have ambitions to do not sure where it'll go, but he's a guy that really gives me a bit of inspiration around that space, that you want something, you get after it. So I was really keen to chat with him a bit about that. But also, yeah, his career was quite similar to mine. Obviously, he had some great highs and had some challenges as well, kind of the latter end of his careers. He had some injuries. He kind of was a bit parked. He didn't get as much game time as he would have liked. Had his own demons to deal with in that sense. So I was really interested to get into the dig of that. We talked a bit about what it's like to be at your peak. More importantly for me, it was about how you dealt with those setbacks, how you dealt with the challenging times, and as I did, looking over my shoulder at young lads coming up behind me, how did he cope with all that?
1: Yeah, it's probably a natural kind of a journey of a sports person that I don't think I ever thought about in that. When I think of Tommy Bowe, I think of Ryan Nugent and the try in the Grand Slam against Wales. When I think of Tommy Bowe, I think of the good times. You think of Tommy Bowe smiling, the Monaghan man that everyone was such a big fan of. And he actually, there was times in his career where he hit real lows, where he wasn't getting chosen, where he wasn't getting selected, where he had really bad injuries. He had to try and bounce back. There was times in his career where he talked about, you know, dealing with criticism from Sunday Independent columnists or different bits and pieces that he tried to block out, but he couldn't. And he just found a way of dealing with it. So I actually think when you say that there were similarities in the career arc of yourself and Tommy Bowe, I'm not sure if we actually planned that going into it, but it kind of came out of it. It came out of the episode. And when you listen to the chat, we talk about where Tommy's from. We talk about growing up in Emmy Vale, a town on the border between Monaghan and Tyrone, and going to school and the Royal School of Armagh, wasn't it? It was up the north. He went to school, and he came from obviously a predominantly GA background, obviously. And it's nearly a cliche, but I love chatting to the likes of Rob Kearney or hearing from Tommy Bowe about the impact that GA had, because similar to the Ty Kennelly conversation, all of these sports and all of these skills, we can learn so much from these different sports. And there's obviously the people who are at the top of the game are taking bits and pieces from basketball and bringing it into football, or from soccer and bringing it into basketball or whatever. So clearly Tommy Bowe took a lot from playing underage football with Monaghan and with his club. That was really interesting. But for me, one of the most interesting parts of this was when we got talking about flow and peak performance. I'd like to ask you a question. You were footballer of the year in 2010. You won All-Ireland, your first All-Ireland in 2011. You obviously had times in your career where maybe you weren't the first man chosen. On a superficial level, when I thought about Bernard Brogan's career, I always thought of you as the main man. Like, but clearly from reading your book and from listening to you over the last couple of years, you had to develop a lot of resilience throughout your career. You had to deal with a lot of setbacks. We'll come back to that in a minute, but playing at your peak, when was your peak?
0: Yeah, I probably would say around 2009, 2010. And I suppose what is your peak? I suppose it's when you feel confident in yourself. And that's usually down to preparation you put in. And there was a time when I really worked hard on my own skills. Pat Gilroy put me under pressure. I was working hard. I was getting out. I was practicing my kicking. I was striking the ball beautifully. And I felt as if every time I got the ball, I was gonna make something happen. You know. I had some good years other than that in 2015, and a good year 2013. I had a nice end to the year, getting a couple of goals in our final, but I never really felt, I never got that inner confidence I had maybe that I had in 2010. In 2010, I've said it before, I felt if I had a free or a shot inside the 45, that box of the 45, I felt as if I was going to score left or right. Like, and it was cocky, as arrogant, whatever it was, but that was just my feeling and my gut. And I always tried to get back to that. And it was a product of practice. I used to go out with my 10 footballs up to Westonstown or down to Plunkett or anywhere around locally, just a set of posts, and just bang the ball over the bar as many times as I could, whenever I got a chance.
1: Was it that simple? Like, because there's going to be a lot of people now who are obviously stuck in lockdown and they can't train with their clubs at the minute, and they might have a couple of footballs. Like, is there an element of smart practice with that as well, Bernard? Because you could go out and kick 100 footballs and not get anything from it.
0: I doubt it. I doubt you'd get nothing from it, kicking 100 footballs, no matter what you were doing with it. But I think that opportunity, and I know, yeah, you have to stay within your 2K, but times like this is when people can hone their skills. Like, I'd love to be in the middle of my career at the moment, looking forward to, let's say, a championship in July, but been a dub, or an Ireland final in June, whenever the championship really heats up. And getting out and having a bit of free time in the week to just get after the skills that are important to you. Like, for me, it was just getting out and practicing 50 kicks a night and getting that striking well, not even from too far out, making sure my percentages were up at 90-95% left and right. I used to just go around the arc of the D, literally the D. I put 10 balls or 15 balls around the D and just go with my left foot. When I got to halfway, I turned to my right foot and I go back to the end and just do that 3 or 4 times all day long. If you can just get that to 100, like every time you kick the ball, you know it's going over. Then you just bring it out then 5 yards and out 5 yards. And I'd love to be in that place now where I could do that 4 or 5 times a week. If I was a inter-county player now, or I am still a club player, so I don't get the free time to go out with 2 babies at home. But that's what gave me the confidence, I suppose, because that's what it's about. It's having that inner confidence. And yes, your performance would always be great and always play well and always score the score, but I felt as if I was there and I had the preparation done. And other years where when things went well, and I sometimes look back and say, I just didn't do enough. I genuinely would say, just won loss that year, but I didn't feel like I actually did enough. I could have been a lot better. I also had to get back to that. And why I didn't feel I was as good is because I didn't feel like I put in as much effort off the training part. Because we all train as teams and in groups of 15, 20. But the magic for high performers is the time you spend away from the group and what you're doing then. That for me is the key.
1: That's really interesting. And are you able to describe, you spoke about it being not a cockiness or a confidence, but you just felt like you were going to score when you had a shot in there. Can you describe that feeling? Is it a sense of peacefulness? Is it a moment of zen? Like, you know, when you look at Leo Messi and it looks like, you know, the world is moving at a different pace from where you look at maybe Tiger Woods when he's knocking in a putt. But we can all randomly enter these moments where with the balls arriving into you and you know you're going to spin your man and score, but like it's about finding that at a consistent level. Can you describe what that felt like?
0: It feels like that. It feels smooth, like it feels slow, it feels as if you've got loads of time and that you can, you're making good decisions and you're talking your way through what's going to happen. So you get the ball, I'm going to turn him now, I'm going to dummy solo, and I'm going to put the ball. It happens in 1 second, but you feel like you're a lot of my probably success came down to some of the visualization. I would have visualized scoring points since I was a kid, and maybe just because I was a dreamer. But I definitely, like we talk about all high performance and meditations and business or sport now, it's about visualization. Visualize your skill. Do it 1,000 times so when you do it on the pitch, it works. I naturally just did that, and I was looking at that's just one of the things before I went to bed at night, just to think about scoring. I just love just scoring, striking the ball and seeing a spin over the bar. Like I just visualize things millions of times, and that's maybe what got me into those zones easier than others, because I just did a lot of that, spent a lot of time thinking about it. But yeah, as you say, what's it feel like? We never feel it enough. We can never figure out what gets us into the zone. But I'm sure there's loads of days where you have the ball and you're just turning nicely left and right, and it's just
1: not enough, and definitely not turning left. I'm 2-1 for it. Definitely not turning left.
0: Well, there is days that things work for you, you know. And here, never
1: absolutely
0: like, but I suppose an inter-county player with a good team, you're trying to get as more of those moments into your years as possible. And the setting up the structures, I also have to understand, how do I play well that day? What do I do in my preparation? What time do I get up at? What time do I eat? Like, I wouldn't eat too close to a game. I started, these superstitions came about, the things I remember from the times that I did well. But you can never create flow. Flow is it comes with loads of different things that come into your day, but if you could learn to create zen, or
1: if you could bottle it,
0: if you could bottle that now, you'd in some business.
1: Absolutely. Maybe we can come to that later this year, but we got into that with Tommy. We spoke about his peak performance and playing at your peak and trying to, we speak about it a lot, so you check out the podcast, go listen to it. We're going to play you a clip here though, and it's Tommy talking about what it's like to not read. He actually got a phone call telling him what somebody had written about him, but dealing with criticism when you're a sports person and being in the limelight. Have a listen.
3: I remember I played against France in the Stade de France over in Paris. Mm. And I tell this story all the time that it wasn't my best game, but I got taken off after 50 minutes. And the following day after the match, I just tried to keep my head down. I didn't want to read any papers. I didn't want to look at any of the coaches in the eye. I just knew I needed to get to Monday morning for training to start again. And I got a text message from one of my good mates from Monaghan. And he said, the text message said, listen, mate, don't listen to that bollocks Neil Francis. So, of course, I had to ask him, what did he do? What's he said? And he goes, oh, he's giving you a 0 out of 10 on the paper. So, you'd think you'd get a 1 for just running out showing up. But, so listen, you know, at that sort of stage, I wasn't probably playing that well, and that hit me quite hard as well. And it took me to go back to Ulster to Mark McCall, who's the head coach at the time, who's now the head coach at Saracens, brilliant head coach. Mm. And he kind of put his arm around me and, you know, told me to focus on what I was doing with Ulster. And after a season or two, I really found my confidence again, got back playing some good rugby, and eventually pushed my way back into the Irish team.
4: What did you do? What did you do to get that confidence back? Was it just hard work, or was there certain skills you went after? Just, well, what was the key things that changed that dynamic for you?
3: A lot of hard work, a lot of soul search, and I actually went to see 3 sports psychologists, which was something that my mum kind of pushed me into doing, because back in these days, it wasn't something people did.
4: Yeah.
3: And
5: I want Conrad dead.
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15: In Ishka Éireann, Pomijig Laren Parayla, Huskrado Yenever, Lienra Ishka Naheran, Kun Salahra Ishka Podlan, Savalcha, Agus Untiafa Hintu. 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
18: It's 1 o'clock. Good afternoon. I'm Quishaw Conley. 2 people have died following fatal road crashes in counties Meath and Limerick. Both single vehicle collisions happened in the early hours of this morning. Molly O'Connor reports.
19: A man in his 50s was fatally injured when the car he was driving struck a premises on Connacht Street, Athboy, at approximately 2 o'clock this morning. Gardaí and Kells are appealing for witnesses. Meanwhile, a man in his 20s died after the car he was driving struck a tree on the N21 at Cameen, Adair, at around 2:40 this morning. One of his 2 passengers, a man man in his 20s, is in critical condition in University Hospital Limerick, while the other, a man in his late teens, received non-life-threatening injuries. Witnesses or anyone with information about the collision are being asked to contact Henry Street Garda Station.
18: The Taoiseach says the Irish and British governments need to continue working together when it comes to Northern Ireland. Micheál Martin has criticised Sinn Féin's approach to the question of Irish unity after the party's leaders joined with the First Ministers of Scotland and Wales in calling for independence from the UK. But the Taoiseach believes it was a strategic error for Sinn Féin to link Irish unity to the independence of Scotland and Wales. Micheál Martin says a going-it-alone approach would be a very problematic and very regressive for Irish unity.
5: Good Friday was the first time, that whole peace process was the first time that all traditions became involved in a process. Some of the language I'm witnessing at the moment is almost trying to move certain voices out of the discussion. That's problematic, and I think people need to be more imaginative in terms of doing something that we don't repeat the failures of the last 100 years in terms of this entire question.
18: And Ed Sheeran has clarified his position on Palestine as he's took to the stage for the first time since all of his support acts withdrew from his US stadium tour. It's after Macklemore was dropped by the promoters following the rapper's comments in support of Palestine during an earlier show in New Jersey. At the start of last night's show in Philadelphia, Ed Sheeran said what happened in Israel on October 7th in 2023 was horrific, and what's happening in Gaza is catastrophic, unjustifiable and disproportionate. That's it for now. We'll have more in the next hour.
20: Behind the immersion, there's a switch no one understands. Behind that, there's a pipe no one knew existed. Behind that pipe, there's a tap with a washer so old it might be load-bearing. Behind all that, there are floorboards that open into the gates of hell. Behind that, there's Frank, called out for a leaky tap. No, he's excavating a house. We're Topline. Behind the trade, behind the floorboards, the tap, the washer, the pipe, the switch no one understands. Topline. We're behind your project.
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18: Mostly dry and sunny this afternoon with some clouds and drizzle in the southwest. Further light rain and drizzle on the way later on in the west and southwest with highs of 14 to 18 degrees. And now you're up to date on News Talk.
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23: And you're welcome, folks. Off the Ball Sunday. John Duggan with you through to seven. Hope you're doing great around the country, having a fabulous day. What is coming up on our show today? Well, we are showcasing, as we do between August and May, live and exclusive commentaries from the Premier League. The big two supported clubs in the country, Liverpool and Manchester United, featuring in our coverage. So Phil Egan and Keith Tracy are going to provide the call on the match between Bournemouth and Liverpool, our first game kicking off at 2. Then we're going to feature Fulham and Manchester United. So Stephen Doyle and Vinnie Perth in the commentary box for that one. It's got a 4:30 start. We have Off the Ball's Matthew Brennan, Westmeath's finest, with us for the news round. Good afternoon, Matthew.
24: How are you doing, John?
23: You were watching Millwall West Ham yesterday.
24: Yeah, it's a weekend for the crack. A bit of crack, exactly. Yeah. It's been a while. This is what sport's all about. You know, you have to tune in for the things that don't happen all that often. It's been 14 years since the two of them faced off, and it didn't disappoint yesterday. There was a crunching tackle from Jensen Metcalf in the middle of the field to set the tone, and it sort of followed that for the rest of the afternoon. Finished 2-2. West Ham found a way back into it. They have got some better players. Still a lot of guys who were in the Premier League last
23: season.
24: Will they find
23: it easy to get back straight up?
24: Look, the Championship is a dangerous place. Sometimes yes. You end up there and you can't get back out, but I'd be surprised if they're not thereabouts come the end of the season.
23: Especially at least in the playoffs.
24: And there's 8 teams in the playoffs now as well, so they'd be doing well not to be in it.
23: I was in Millwall in 2004.
24: Okay.
23: Matthew.
24: How was that, John?
23: FA Cup quarter final against Tranmere. And there was a lot of police.
24: I'd well believe it, yeah.
23: A lot of police fans, and a great afternoon, but kind of trying to locate it. It's quite near the Thames. Okay. But it was they reached the cup final that year.
24: Yeah,
23: of course, against Manchester United, beat them comprehensively in the cup final. But these games are always great to go to, these derby matches. Have you ever been to a derby match of any description? A
24: derby match of any description? You put me on the spot.
23: Apart from Westmeath, Leashers, Westmeath, Offaly,
24: Westmeath, Meath, whoever you want, anyone at all, depending on the year. I suppose they're all derbies in their own right. As far as football goes, I don't think so. I actually went to see Millwall play once, but it was. It was in the DW, went over to watch Wigan. It was the last day of the season in 2018, 2019.
0: Bizarrely, you're a Wigan fan.
24: Bizarrely, I am a Wigan fan, yeah. But listen, I've got a bit of few stories about Millwall off the back of it, but no, there's no stories at all. The last day of the season, it was a bit of a dead rubber. Both teams were safe, I think, so there wasn't much to it. But yesterday was a good game. Mark Sykes almost scored one of the goals of the season. Obviously, an option for the Republic of Ireland, not going to be in the squads for the game coming up against Kosovo and all that sort of stuff. But if you do get a chance to go have a look at it, the clips being floating around social media, he's about 40 yards out, hits it first time, and it smacks the crossbar and bounces out. That's with the game at 1-0 to Millwall. So if that had gone in, they may have gone.
0: Did you see Lewis Dunk last week?
24: Oh my God, he's no right to be doing that. No right to be doing that at all. But
0: and Jay De Silva yesterday. Yeah. I love watching that goal. I love when a player can take it down on the run, which is a long punt forward from the goalkeeper. Jay De Silva takes it down, almost off the shin. Runs into space and then just sweeps it into the back of the net for Coventry City, their first Premier League win in over 25 years. Yeah. 2001, the last time, a 1-0 win against Nottingham Forest. We've been watching the Old Firm match between Celtic and Rangers at Parkhead. Rangers 1-0 up at half time. And good value, to be fair, good value.
24: Yeah.
0: Ryan Nedeiry with the goal, 33rd minute, a shot from a corner, parried into his path, and Rangers then hit the woodwork.
24: Yeah.
0: They've been boosting the home contingent at the break, and Celtic have had a challenging week.
24: They have. They've had a rough week. Another rough week. They've had a few of them over the last little while. They did have a goal disallowed. Liam Scales looking to get on the end of a cross was well offside and sort of ricocheted back off his head into the pad of Austin Trusty, who put it away, but not to be. To a rough old time for Martin O'Neill. His interview during the week probably didn't come across in the best way of ways. So this will only add to the pressure that he is under, and I suppose he's still got another half of football to go, so there's no point jumping to any conclusions, but I reckon questions will be asked if if this one doesn't go their way.
0: Just in terms of what's happening elsewhere as well, we've got championship games. There's one of them underway at the moment in the West Midlands of England, Wolves against West Brom. A lot of great bands came out of that area, the Led Zeppelins, the Black Sabbaths. Goalless at the moment at Molyneux at the start of the second half, still 1-0 to Rangers with the second half now just underway. Also in the Championship, Norwich against Bolton at 1:30. As I said, we have Fulham and Manchester United to come later. But our first match of the day in the Premier League, as we outlined at the start of the show there, Bournemouth versus Liverpool. Our match commentator Phil Egan will join us now. How you doing, Phil?
1: How you doing, lads? How are you getting on?
0: Yeah, good, Phil. The three Bs, so the middle class, as I call them, of the Premier League. Obviously, they're obviously pretty wealthy and they can have comfortable lives. But I call them middle classes because they're almost teams in that kind of. They won't be winning the title. They won't be going down, but they can cause problems. And look, Chelsea go to Brentford on Friday. They lose. Arsenal, the champions, go to Brighton yesterday. They lose. And then Liverpool go to Bournemouth today.
1: Yeah, and I think Brentford, Bournemouth, and Brighton away. Those three fixtures are a good indication of what kind of season you're going to have, and Liverpool lost to all three of those teams away from home last season. And you think of the Brentford game and the Bournemouth game last season under Arne Slot, they conceded late goals. That was a trait in Liverpool's season last season. So obviously the 3-2 loss of the Vitality was against Andoni Iraola's Bournemouth. They finished 6th in the league last season. They went unbeaten in 18 league games towards the end of the season, but now Iraola goes up against his former club, who are yet to win in the league this season. They did get that impressive win on Thursday night away to Real Sociedad. I'm sure Iraola, a former Athletic Bilbao man, enjoyed that result. That was in the Europa League, first ever European game for Bournemouth. Now, two nights before that, Liverpool beat Tottenham 3-1 at Anfield in the League Cup. Iraola was able to make 10 changes for that game, and he was asked before today's game if his side have an advantage over Bournemouth, considering they've 2 days extra rest. And he said, of course they do, and they have to make it count. Marco Rosa picked the same 11 on Thursday from the one that started last weekend's 2-2 draw at home to Brentford. Today, I'm looking at the team. He's made one change, but it's an enforced change because Justin Kluivert, who scored the first goal in Spain on Thursday night, is ruled out. And Marco Rosa said he will be out for a few weeks. Now, obviously, we're coming into an international break, so he's not going to miss that many games. But Ryan Christie will make his first league start of the season. He scored that hat-trick against Lincoln in the League Cup earlier in the season. So he replaces Justin Kluivert. That's the only change from those games. So going through the Bournemouth starting 11, you've got Petr Mitrovic in goal. Adam Smith, who's played in all three of Bournemouth's wins over Liverpool in the Premier League. All three have come at the Vitality. James Hill, Antonio Silva and Adrien Truffert, who was called up to the France squad during the week. Alex Scott and Tyler Adams are in central midfield with Tavernier and Ryan on the wings. And it's Christie in behind Evan Nielsen, who was one of the goal scorers in that 3-2 win for Bournemouth over Liverpool last season. Ronald Araujo started for Liverpool against Spurs. He's in the back four today. Obviously, Alisson comes back in for Mamardashvili, who had a good game against Spurs, although he was at fault for the goal. Araujo will play as a right back. You've got Van Dijk and Xhaka also in the French squad this week with Truffert, who he played with alongside at Rennes. And Kerkez back at his former club, starts at left back. We wondered what would Iriola do in central midfield. Last week we saw how ineffective Szoboszlai and Gravenberch are in that too. McAllister is back in. Szoboszlai, who scored that brilliant goal during the week. Was it a volley? Was it a half volley, John? It was neither. But he is in central midfield. Barkala and Gakpo on the wings. And Florian Wirtz is in behind Alexander Isak.
0: Phil, can I just ask you how you feel Liverpool have done under Iriola so far and where you see their trajectory?
1: Well, I think I touched on it there. The central midfield is a real worry for Liverpool. And I think maybe he felt the fact that McAllister had played against Atletico Madrid that he would leave him out of the starting 11 last week. And the Gravenberch and Szoboszlai combination doesn't work. Neither of them can thread the pass through. I thought Traignoni was very good against Spurs during the week. He's still very young. You look at the Bournemouth central midfield today. Alex Scott is a player Liverpool fans would absolutely love to have in their team. So I think the Fulham game was the real disappointment. The encouraging sign is the fact that they came from behind in those Forest games and Newcastle games. They got the win against Ipswich. If they win today, they go into the international break in a decent position. They'd have 9 points. They'd only be three off Arsenal and they'd be unbeaten. They are unbeaten. But it was just that the concern would be that Fulham game, and it came off the back of a European game, and this was one of the things that people asked about Iriola. How will he cope, given the intensity he likes to play at? How will they play coming off the back of a big European game? And they weren't very good against Fulham. Now, when you watch them against Spurs, he made changes. I said 10 changes. The likes of Lewis Kumas, Traignoni, James McConnell ran their socks off, and maybe that will show Iriola that you'd be better off having lads that can put in a shift like that than maybe quality players who can't get around the pitch as much. The squad isn't great, John. I look at the bench.
0: Right.
1: I look at the Liverpool bench. I don't like, even though Liverpool have spent a lot of money, they don't have a very deep squad. And that's something I've always felt with FSG in charge, that they don't tend to have deep squads. When they've won the league, they've pretty much been able to pick a fairly settled 11. And then when they have had injuries, that's when the wheels come off. So it's still very early days, but I feel that, you know, already he's figured out that Szoboszlai and Gravenberch isn't going to work.
0: Bill Egan, thank you so much for the moment ahead of our commentary of our first Premier League game today between Bournemouth and Liverpool at the Vitality Stadium. Now, there are two other matches kicking off in the Premier League at 2 o'clock, including Manchester City, who are actually bizarrely now leading the table, having done nothing yesterday because Arsenal lost 3-0 away to Brighton. So the City team for the game against Sunderland at the Etihad, just the one change. As we know, Phil Foden not involved, given his red card last week. So Illiman and Jai comes in to the City team on the wing. The team is Gianluigi Donnarumma, Nunez, Diaz the skipper, Gehi and Gvardiol, Fernandes and Anderson in the midfield positions, Semenyo, Cherki and Jai, and Erling Haaland. For Sunderland, only the one player that's new from the last Premier League game. So Dejan Methali is into the defence. So it's Ruffs in goal, Mukiele, Danzo Ballard and Methali, Xhaka the skipper, Siddiqui, Meunier, Lefay, Angulo and Brian Brobbey to lead the line. For Leeds against Crystal Palace at Elland Road, 2 o'clock kickoff as well. Leeds unchanged from the game against Newcastle, the one that they won comprehensively. So Trafford in goal, Elvedi, Muharmovic, Justin, Bogle, Stack, Ampadu the skipper, Tanaka, Goodmanson, Calvert-Lewin and Okafor. For Palace, two changes from their last Premier League game. Tomiyasu and Kanvo into the defensive positions. So Benitez in goal, Tomiyasu, Chris Richards, Kanvo, Kalaili, who scored last week. Timber, Worsham, the skipper now today, Adam Worsham, Mitchell, Kamada, Pino and Jorgen Strand Larsen. There has been a goal at Molineux and it's gone to Fer Lopez, who scored for Wolves against West Brom. 1-0 they lead in the Championship. Still 1-0 to Rangers against Celtic, Matthew.
24: I've just been looking at the bit of Rangers and Celtic there, and it is very much Rangers still on top. They've had a couple of chances there, but as I'm looking at it here, Celtic have a free kick just around the edge of the box. So they look to level things up. But Fer Lopez, a smashing player, didn't quite get to set the world alight in the Premier League last year with Wolves, but having that bit more time on the ball in a team that's going to dominate possession is always going to bring the best out of a lad like him.
0: Women's Super League matches all kicking off at 2 today. Brighton versus Aston Villa, Crystal Palace against Tottenham Hotspur, and West Ham United versus Everton. You do a podcast, The Green Scene, for Off the Ball. David Wilson.
24: Ben Symes, yeah.
0: Ben Symes, our football reporter as well. So you would have been obviously heartened to see Jack Moylan do so well yesterday for Cardiff. Yeah. Scored a couple of goals. Which players, whether it's for this window or future windows, are catching your eye on the Green Scene in terms of young Irish talent coming through in any division, anywhere?
24: Yeah, well, it's hard to look past Jack Moylan at the minute, as you mentioned. I'm sure people have seen the goals and the assist as well. Like, he's playing really well for Cardiff, and it was good to see them get a victory yesterday. Obviously, Brian Barry Murphy is over them, and they've been playing some really nice football, but they hadn't been getting the results early on in the season. That was actually their first victory yesterday early against Charlton, so it had been a little bit of pressure coming on Brian Barry Murphy, but he banished a bit of that yesterday. And Jack Moylan is someone who had been setting the world alight in League One, and a bit of an unorthodox sort of path there. Obviously, he was on loan at Wexford after being in the League of Ireland, and wasn't really the standout guy in the same way we've seen players go over. The likes of Mason Mealy, albeit very young, clearly look as though they're above the level and then go over, and we see how they get on. Jack Moylan wasn't really like that until he was, and had some injury troubles, and is now kind of transitioned that form from League One into the Championship. Harvey Vale is obviously someone that we got to have a look at in the last window when we were going over to Czechia, and then also when we got to play the game against North Macedonia in Dublin. He was scheduled, I suppose, put in to start at the beginning of the game yesterday for QPR. They were at home to Preston and got injured in the warm-up, so whether he's going to be available now heading into these international remains to be seen, and the same for Jamie McGrath, which is a little bit bizarre. It's rare you see players get pulled out in a warm-up, let alone two in games that were due to start at the same time, obviously one in Scotland and one in England. But as far as the squad goes now, I mean, we're looking at the likes of Rory Finneran, we're looking at the likes of Jacob Devaney. These guys are young, they're midfielders. Whenever we talk about the Republic of Ireland national team, it is the midfield that we tend to look at and go, where can we improve here? Boston Lawal is another one. He's a little bit injured himself at the moment, so how much of a role he plays remains to be seen. Wasn't in the squad for Stoke yesterday, but I wouldn't be one that would immediately look at our midfield and go, it's perfect, but I also wouldn't be one to jump on it and say that's our biggest issue. I think a lot of the time when we've had issues in the middle of the field, it's been because of the way we've been set up, and maybe the defence behind and the attack in front not maybe combining as well, and the gaps being too big, and that leaving far too much onus on guys in the middle of the field to put their foot on the ball and go and make something happen both defensively and offensively, which is a lot to ask of anyone, especially lads who maybe aren't used to doing that for their clubs anyway. But when we have guys like Rory Finneran, who is, I think he's maybe 18 at the moment. He's obviously at Newcastle, but he's on loan at Notts County in League One, and he's playing pretty well. Now the standard is obviously a little bit lower than maybe we would be looking, and we've got a lot of guys playing at a higher level. But the FAI have sort of said they're going to adopt this new sort of mantra where they bring in players, fast track them really into the first team. Now, we haven't seen that in this window for a multitude of reasons, I imagine, but going forward, I'd say across the Nations League, we might see that a little bit more.
0: Very good. Just a bit of breaking news here, that Evelyn Igaro has won her bout at the European Elite Boxing Championships in the last 16, her 70kg bout against her Belarusian opponent. So she'll now box for a medal on Tuesday against England's Chantelle Reid. So great stuff for Evelyn Igaro. Not to be, unfortunately, for Jennifer Lahan in the 54kg section in the last 16. So she lost to her opponent today of France. We also have Jack Marley and Cliona D'Arcy in action, and also as well Dean Clancy today. Matthew, have you been following these championships?
24: Yeah, I've been keeping an eye on them. You know, the amateur boxing is our bread and butter, really, as far as Ireland goes. We tend to have a lot of success, whether it be Europeans, whether it be Worlds, whether it be the Olympics, and we're sort of halfway through the cycle now. And really, for the amateurs, you know, I'm sure they absolutely want to get these European medals and they want to get the world medals. And when they retire and they look back in 10 or 20 years, those are things they will look back on very fondly. But it is the Olympics that these guys will and girls will be focusing on. So it's intriguing to see where they're at. You notice a lot of the times when you're reading the reports around these fights, they're fellow Olympian from Paris or fellow Olympian from the Olympics before that. So they meet each other quite regularly. A lot of them will be sparring together too. So we're getting into the stage now, the Europeans, where I think it's come to the quarterfinal stage. So you win your quarterfinal, you're into the semis, you're guaranteed a medal, really. So if you lose your semi-final, there's two bronze medals that go around, and then the silver and the gold, obviously, the further you progress. So amateur boxing in Ireland's in an interesting sort of position. I was chatting to Emmett Brennan pre his fight at Croke Park, and he was sort of saying that he felt as though amateur boxing was on the downfall, really, because people are looking at the likes of Pierce O'Leary, they're looking at Aaron McKenna, they're looking at some of these other guys, Emmett himself, really, that have gone to the professional game and made a successful sort of career out of it. And instead of looking at what would have been Katie Taylor in the Olympics and the people who have gone before that and won their medals, Paddy Barnes and all those, there's a different path that you can go down now that maybe Irish boxers weren't exploring. Obviously, there are exceptions to the rule with Andy Lee going and winning world championships and all that, but we're seeing a lot of young guys. You're looking at Bobby Flood, Adam Alanyan in their early 20s who fought at Croke Park, who are going down the professional route. So it'll be interesting to see, I suppose, between the Olympics in 2028 in LA and even further on then into 2032, whether we've got a higher standard of boxer in the amateur ranks or in the professional ranks.
0: Okay, let's look at the golf at the moment. This is going to be a good day at Wentworth because it is stacked, folks. This is the flagship event of the DP World Tour, the BMW PGA Championship in Surrey. Two Irish players made the cut, Rory McIlroy and Shane Lowry. The lead is shared at the moment on 13 under par by Andy Sullivan, who set the clubhouse target with a 64 today. Fantastic round, 8 under par round. So he's 13 under par and he's got his feet up. Jos Lauschen is 13 under. He's got two to go. And just starting is Filippo Celli of Italy, who's 13 under par after one hole. So you'd expect with benign conditions that he should do better than that, but with the pressure of a final round, you don't know. Then it's the whole world is on 12 under par, including Rory McIlroy, who's 1 under through 5. Steady progress so far for Rory, who's been in the 60s all week, and we know he can catch fire at any time. So he's on 12 under, Rory, alongside Alex Fitzpatrick, Joachim Lagergren. Remember, Rory beat him to win the Irish Open last year at the K Club in a playoff. Jeff Winter of Austria, he's on 12 under. Aaron Rye, the PGA champion, 12 under. Ryan Fox, the Open champion, 12 under par. This is an illustrious company. Adam Scott, former Masters winner, 12 under par as well. Johannes Veerman, 12 under par. Alejandro Del Rey, 12 under par. Manuel Elvira, 12 under par. Listeners, I'm not going to say a person's name on 12 under par until 6 o'clock tonight, but at the moment, it just keeps on changing. But we've got the three at the top, Sullivan, Lauschen and Celli on 13 under. Very respectable stuff. Like even there's like 8 players and 11 under par. This could go anyway. Yeah. Anyway, Shane Lowry here, 10 under par, 3 under for his round today through 12 holes, tie for 22nd. He won't be winning a chain, but an excellent follow-up to the Irish Open, and there'll be some decent prize money in it for Shane this week. Patrick Harrington and Tom McKibben missed the cut. We have also a very important game at Tallaght Stadium today for the Irish women's rugby team, the women's 15 against the USA. 1:45 start time for that one. Bit of controversy, maybe it's mild controversy, with Luke Littler. I know you follow the darts. You've been to the Alexandra Palace before.
24: And going again. Got my tickets during the week.
0: You got your tickets for, is there a ballot? How does it work?
24: Yeah, it's actually changed this year. So it was a case of first come, first serve, and you're at the computer and you're trying to get whatever you can get. But this year it is a ballot. It's a lottery. So you put in for whatever days you wanted, and priority as far down as you want to go.
0: Did you put in for the final?
24: I did put in for the final, but not as my priority. You know, I kind of took my gauge here. I was like, that very expensive for the final as well, but I was like,
0: how much are they for the final?
24: More like, they're over £100, like, which is grand, but when you think about it, it's one game. So if it's a bad game,
0: travel and everything.
24: Yeah, it's all the travel, and it's after Christmas as well. I think for me, I'd like to go before Christmas and have it as the lead up, so I'm going on the 21st. But Luke Littler is an action at the window. We're getting into major season, really, as far as the darts goes. There's obviously majors on all year round, but you've got the World Series finals on at the moment. The European Championship finals are on in a couple of weeks. You've got the Grand Slam still to come, and you've got the Grand Prix still to come. So all that before the World Championships in December. But it's over in the Netherlands, the World Series finals at the moment, and Luke Littler was getting some hassles from the crowd once again, is seemingly.
0: And these kind of pantomime boos, are they?
24: Yeah, they are. They are. But I don't think Luke Littler is interpreting them in that way,
0: right?
24: Which is why they kind of keep doing it. He sort of gives a reaction every time, but to be totally honest, he tends to just go and play better every time he gets a little bit angry. So,
0: oh, interesting.
24: He was playing.
0: Maybe he's using it as a motivator.
24: Maybe so. Yeah, and maybe he's kind of been part of the pantomime as well. I'm not too sure, but he was playing against Nathan Aspinall last night and was on the verge of getting knocked out. He hasn't lost in one of these, they sort of call them premier events. So there's majors, right, and then there's premier events, and then there's all your floor tournaments. But he hasn't lost in one of these Premier events in a little under a year at this stage, which is remarkable.
0: Or littler under a year.
24: Littler under a year. Yeah, well put, John, well put. Any later in the day now, I'd be having none of that, but we're all right for now, I think. But no, I'd be surprised if he didn't go on, and that wraps up tonight, so I'd actually think he'll probably be on at the moment, and then the final will be tonight. So
0: I think the thing about Luke Littler is, you got to remember he's a kid.
24: Yeah, he is.
0: Relative to most global sports stars. He's 19 years of age. He's been in the spotlight for a long time now, and he's obviously a very talented, you know, young man. Remember with Boris Becker or Martina Hingis, just the spotlight you're under, teenagers, and he's done very well, I think, so far. So if there is stick, I hope it is good-natured.
24: I think it is, yeah. He's kind of in a position where if he's not happy with the way in which he's been treated by a crowd, he can turn around and go, I am not coming anymore. And that's no good for the crowd, it's no good for the tournament, it's no good for anyone, really. But he's had a similar thing with Germany, the European Tour events that go on over there. He doesn't like going over because he seems to get more stick in his own view from the crowd than he does in England. But people will remember the World Championship last year. He was getting a lot of stick. The famous kind of, I'm not bothered when he turned around after playing Rob Cross, when he clearly was fairly bothered. So it'll be interesting to see how it develops over the next little while. It's funny as well, the booing is one thing, but it seems to be the whistling that gets under the players' nerves a little bit. That might be something that becomes a bit more evident over the World Championships. I thought it would last year. I thought it'd be one of the main takeaways, I suppose, from a

0: Harry and anybody who loves racing on the jumps level and wants to have a bit of crack. Listowel starts today at 2:18. Kerry National next Wednesday, week-long Harvest Festival, and the big one today, the Kinnisla Handicap Chase at 12 minutes to 5, 2 miles, 1.5 furlongs. But yeah, racing getting into gear at Listowel in Kerry this week. That's what's going on there. And as I said, the golf is completely stacked, I would say. You know, we're going to go through the leaderboard a lot today. Ryan Fox has just joined the leaders there now on 13 under par with Andy Sullivan, Jos Lauschen and Filippo Celli. Did you take anything from yesterday's Premier League games? I mean, Arsenal, there's so many matches now that you were going to have these types of results, I think, at times. And if we're an Arsenal fan, I wouldn't be too worried. Well, Keith Tracy will give us a view, but I wouldn't be too worried.
1: Yeah, no, I wouldn't think it'd have a huge bearing on the end of the season anyway. But at the same time, a fairly comprehensive victory for Brighton. I think it's as well known and well spoken about, but the floor of the Premier League is at a ridiculously high level. I mean, the worst team in the Premier League is well capable of causing anyone bother. And I think that's going to become more and more clear as the season goes on. There's never you can't really have a weekend off, you know. And there's definitely a world in which the games that these teams are playing in Europe take on lesser importance than the games in the Premier League. I mean, when you get it later into a season and gaps start to appear, and there's bigger kind of gaps in positions between the teams. You build up a 9-10 point lead, you can then focus on what's going on in Europe. But at this stage of the season, I think it's important that you take every game at its merit. And, you know, back in the day, maybe 10 or 15 years ago, you look at a game like Brighton away and think, yeah, look, we'd probably win that one. Now it's like, oh, you'd probably be happy enough coming away with a point.
0: Yes, we will keep up to speed on any kind of stories out of the club championship, because I know we can give results to the cows come home, but stories, I think, are the key thing.
1: Yeah.
0: Like the county final is the bigger deal in Kerry, but there is a club final there today. Dr. Crokes Rathmore at 3:30 in football. Derry senior club hurling final. I mean, Slochneil have been very dominant up there. They play Kevin Lynch's at 4:00 throw in. There's also Cork hurling quarterfinals, Dublin football quarterfinals. We'll keep you up to speed on any kind of big stories out of that.
1: Some big shocks yesterday as well.
0: Yeah.
1: McCud exiting the championship.
0: Yeah.
1: Cross Malina exiting the championship in Mayo. West Kerry picked up a win as well. I think their biggest win in 10 or 15 years, as I've been told by someone locally. So the club championship is brilliant.
0: And it's what is your club?
1: It's a shame. My club. My club is Cluken. Cluken Football Club, Raharney Hurling Club. Raharney are playing today, I think, actually, in a Westmead semi-final. Cluken got knocked out a couple of weeks ago, unfortunately for them. So didn't get relegated, though. They've been senior club for the guts of 20 years now, but I think we've only made the semi-final twice. So look, listen, Westmead's in a good place, though. Strong football championship there, John.
0: Well, as had everybody, it seems. Wicklow, Roscommon, yeah. Armagh, Louth, and a small matter of County of Mayo.
1: Yes, of course.
0: Celtic nil, Rangers 1 in Scotland. 72 minutes on the watch now at Parkhead. Wolves 1, West Brom 0 in the championship with 20 minutes to go. Just last question to you, Matthew Brennan. Do you dress up for the darts?
1: Yeah.
0: Did you put on a costume? Or?
1: Yeah, dressed up last year, yeah. We had all great intentions of doing something really creative and fun, and then it sort of got to very close to it, and we ended up dressing up as traffic cones, which we were one of, I'd say, about 3,000 traffic cones in the Alexandra Palace last year.
0: Did you bring the traffic cone in your luggage? Or?
1: No, we wore it over. No, we committed to the bit, yeah. Yeah, we did.
0: How did you get through airport security with that?
1: They sort of got a bit of a laugh out of it. Everyone's happy at Christmas, you know.
0: Okay.
1: We walked through security. We weren't doing anything untoward anyway. So
0: Hugo, our sound engineer, is finding this very, very
1: getting
0: funny.
1: A good laugh out of it,
0: he's
1: yeah.
0: He's found it very, very funny.
1: Yeah, so if you see 6 traffic cones walking through Dublin Airport on the 21st of December, it is not me.
0: Matthew Brennan, thank you so much for the news around here and Off the Ball Sunday. Got to take a break. Back in a moment with the former Republic of Ireland international Keith Tracy to build up in more detail now to our first Premier League commentary of the day. Bournemouth versus Liverpool. Stay with us.
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17: Welcome back to Off the Ball Sunday here on News Talk. John Duggan with you through to 7. Our WhatsApp number is open, 0879 180 180 for any of your comments. Stephen Doyle and Vinnie Perth will bring us live and exclusive commentary of the game between Fulham and Manchester United later. That match kicking off at Craven Cottage at 4:30. Before that, we're showcasing Liverpool versus Bournemouth at the Vitality Stadium with our commentary team of Phil Egan and the former Republic of Ireland international Keith Tracy. Just before we go over to Keith to bring you up to speed on what is happening at Parkhead, it is still Rangers 1-0 Celtic. And Norwich have scored early against Bolton in the Championship. Norwich City won, Bolton Wanderers nil, and it's still Wolves won, West Bromwich Albion nil. That match at Molineux approaching full time. How are you doing, Keith?
18: I'm okay, JD. How are you?
17: Is that because Arsenal lost yesterday?
18: Yeah, I was going to say great, and I said I better wind back from great.
17: What happened?
18: To be honest, JD, I think everybody just had a stinker. When you look at the two centre-halves, I thought were really off it. You look at Declan Rice in midfield, Odegaard, all over the pitch. Arsenal were second best. And look, I was listening to you beforehand saying I wouldn't, you know, as an Arsenal fan, you shouldn't be too worried. I'm honestly not too worried because it's been a long, long time since I've seen Arsenal as individuals and as a team be as flat and as poor as they have been. So I don't expect that to happen too many times this season. And like you say, JD, I think the Premier League is so strong now that, as Matthew says, the floor is so high. Everybody seems capable of beating everybody. Coventry yesterday are a brilliant example, turning over Nottingham Forest.
17: The freshest player of the World Cup for me was Rodri, who was the player of the tournament. He had a bad injury and he recovered, and the World Cup came at the right time for him. If you look at some of these Arsenal players, I mean, they've had some great wins in the last few weeks, but it's inevitable, surely, if you're on a treadmill, you're going to dip physically and mentally at times.
18: Yeah, I totally agree. You know, you look at Zolas, didn't have his best game the other day, but he's one of these players that has come in and your ears have pricked up because they haven't, you know, moved heaven and earth to get him, but he looks like a solid player. But the lads that you bank on, the Gabriels, David Raya was so off it yesterday, and not just in terms of his shot stopping, in terms of his distribution would probably be, you know, he's up there with his best attribute. His distribution was so poor. Konsa and Gabriel, the Pascal Gross goal, I thought you were really lacklustre in going out to stop the ball. And probably the same with Kostoulas' goal as well. The two centre-halves just not going and engaging and stopping the distances. But like I said, Bruno G, Rice, Konsa, Gabriel, Saka, Odegaard, Havertz up front, David Raya, the whole spine of the team were off. And as you say, sometimes you get these games where they're just not at the races. The one little itch I might have to give out about Arteta, I did feel that for 60 minutes Arsenal were second best, for 45 minutes Arsenal were second best. Arsenal have such a strong squad, why not just throw in a couple of substitutions at half time, because it didn't look to be changing, it didn't look to be getting any better. Arsenal were on the ropes for large periods of the game, maybe I think it was 60-62 minutes that Arteta decided to start changing things up, possibly a little bit late for me given the strength of the squad Arsenal have.
17: Well, I really enjoy going to Premier League games, and we have a domestic league here that obviously we've got a great title race now between Pats Rovers and Bows after Pats won at Sligo last night. But when I go to a Premier League game and I see players in the flesh show just fantastic skill, I mean, that Jay De Silva goal for Coventry, I kept on watching that back, thought it was brilliant.
18: I'm glad you said that, JD, because that to me is beautiful football. I know people want to see the ball down and they want to see four or five passes in the middle of the park. They want people on the half turn and playing through the units. Why do something in 60 passes if you can do it in one? Just one big long ball over the top. De Silva, his first touch is absolutely exceptional. To do that on the run is not an easy thing to do. I did think the Forest right back was fairly poor, Munoz. I thought if he turned around and addressed the ball, he might have been able to head it and get some sort of contact on it. But the goalkeeper now, the Coventry goalkeeper, I believe he has more assists now than Tonali, than even Bukayo Saka. So Rushworth is doing a brilliant job, and it's great because Coventry did look to be getting a little bit downbeat, a little bit dejected, but that 3 points away to Nottingham Forest will just give them that little bit of an injection of confidence.
17: Why are Tottenham still a mess, Keith? No wins this season heading into the international break now. Over 300 million quid spent in the drop zone. A 3-2 loss to Aston Villa yesterday at home again.
18: It's hard to explain, JD, and I'd love to sit here and be totally critical of Spurs and say, you know, I don't see anything, they look awful, I don't see any sort of patterns of play. For large periods of that game, they were much, much the better team. Aston Villa won the game 3-2, but I think Suzuki, the new Aston Villa goalkeeper, I think he walks away with man of the match. He made probably three or four outstanding saves during the game, and look, you know, I do think Deserve, he'd be scratching his head thinking, when the opposition, when Aston Villa have a little bit of the ball and they're in the ascendancy, Spurs just crumble. They concede goals in those little moments where they're suffering, and that's a bad trait to have. You need to be able to suffer without the ball. And look, Pedro Porro going off so early probably didn't help. Andrew Robertson, when he keeps that ball in for Manzambi's goal, I mean, just let the ball go out. Have a look at the way up the situation. The corner kick is probably the lesser of the two evils. I know he's probably thinking, I can hook this out for a throw-in. But once he doesn't get that purchase, Aston Villa are in business. Manzambi taps it in. And the team talk to Zerbi has to give, rather than the one he would have given at nil-all when Tottenham are the better team, being 1-0 down. It's a totally different feel, totally different pressure coming out in the second half. And look, they got on the score sheet towards the end, JD. They scored two, yeah. But having this linger throughout the international break is not ideal.
17: So he avoided his players after the game to Zerbi. He was obviously raging because he's a, you know, he wears his heart on his sleeve. Do the players require tough love now or an arm around the shoulder? It seems that they're lacking confidence and they're marshmallow soft.
18: Yeah, I honestly would have a proper word. When you look at the Buendia goal, have a look at James Maddison getting out to stop the ball. He sort of half-heartedly dangles a leg down the channel of where the shot might go, but totally turns his back, JD. And look, he might say, oh, I was never going to get there. But try and get there. Try and get a ball in the face. Convince me that you do not want that ball to go into the back of the net. And look, people would say, oh, that's just keep being harsh. You have to want to be hit by the ball. You have to want to block the ball. And James Maddison on the edge of that box when Buendia puts it in the top corner does not want to be hit by that ball. The same way the Arsenal centre-halves against Brighton didn't come out quick enough. I'm not so sure they wanted to be hit by the ball. And maybe a bit of tough love, but when your manager, JD, starts questioning your attitude and your determination and your grit, that's your professionalism. I think that's the worst thing that can be thrown at a professional, that you're not trying as much as you should be.
17: Bolton have equalised away to Norwich in the Championship, 1-1 now. It's Wolves 1, West Brom 0 still. Celtic 0, Rangers 1 after 85 minutes of the Scottish Premiership Old Firm Derby at Parkhead. So the game you're doing with Phil, Keith, Bournemouth against Liverpool. Now, for all the transition around Liverpool on the pitch and in the boardroom, and a sense perhaps they're in a bit of a flux, they haven't lost a game yet this season.
18: No, they haven't, but it's still in the same breath. It hasn't been as convincing as maybe you might expect. They've been a little bit up and down, as you say, unbeaten in the six games they played, but there is three draws in there as well, JD. They beat Atletico Madrid in the Champions League, which was a brilliant, brilliant win. But I think they may have problems today, and I was listening to Phil in the build-up as well, talking about Iriola speaking about Liverpool definitely having an advantage because of the two-day rest. I totally agree with him. I think we all say that that's a huge advantage, but it's also the type of thing that Bournemouth will pin all over the dressing room, saying Liverpool think they're coming here to play a tired team. We can't control, we can't compete in Europe and the Premier League. Let's go and show these that we can. And we all know it's true. Sometimes you've got to box clever in the media and try and avoid headlines that the opposition might cling on to. And hopefully, Bournemouth don't have the legs today from a Liverpool point of view. But Bournemouth have been excellent as well this season, JD. They got beat by Manchester City the opening game of the season, but they haven't been beaten since then. They've had a couple of three draws as well on the bounce. And if they can somehow turn over Liverpool here, they'll be level on points with them.
17: If you're going to show a brochure to maybe investors of why the Premier League is, I suppose, the global league, the top league, I mean, Bournemouth were in League Two back in 2010. They're now in a situation where they were sixth last year. They beat Real Sociedad during the week, for heaven's sake. I mean, Real Sociedad won La Liga twice in the 80s. So it's changing times.
18: It is, and look at that Bournemouth team. I know they get cherry-picked year after year after year, but Ryan Christie is a player I really, really like. I know Kluivert is not involved today, but again, another player I like. Alex Scott has been flirting with a couple of the bigger clubs within England. Tavernier is a player that probably gets overlooked by a lot of Premier League teams, but in transition, he's so quick and will eat up the ground. Rayan on the other side, Evan Nielsen. There's a lot of solid players there. Truffert, the new left back, I'm not too sure he will be staying at Bournemouth beyond this season, because what I've seen of him, I really, really like. And look, JD, I played against Bournemouth in the Championship for Burnley. It's the most underwhelming stadium in the world. And look, I didn't have the most glittering career, but when you go and you play in Turf Moor or wherever, and there's 20, 30, 40, even up to 60,000 people at certain stadiums, and then you come to the Vitality and there's just over 10,500, 11,000, it can be quite a downer. I think a lot of the teams do struggle to deal with that, but obviously it's not too much of an issue for Bournemouth.
17: What about the Liverpool defence now? Jeremy Jacquet and Ronald Araujo have come in. How have they done so far?
18: Jacquet has impressed me. I've liked the look of him. He's very, very young. His ceiling is extremely high. And I do think when you're playing next to Virgil van Dijk, it will rub off on you a little bit. It will make you look good. Araujo coming in. Look, the Liverpool fans were delighted to get him into the building, and you can see why. He's got great attributes, but in the same breath, he wasn't getting into that Barcelona team. There's got to be a reason for that. And I did see, I think it was Liam Delap last week, just torn him in the corner. So there's still question marks over Araujo, but looking at the Liverpool recruitment, JD, over the last 12 to 18 months, Barcola, I think we have to hang fire on him just yet. That price tag seems a very, very lofty one for me. Florian Wirtz, 125 million last season. He played 33 games in the Premier League. He had 5 goals and 3 assists. That's not enough for 125 million, not enough. And this season, in his 4 games he's played in the Premier League, he's only produced the 1 assist so far. Isak, 140 million. He seems to be getting started now. He's 3 goals in his last 4 games. So he's starting to kick on. But for me, Kerkez, no, he's not good enough to be a Liverpool defender. He's not bad going forward. Frimpong, I would probably be put into the no bracket. I'm very, very lucky with Ekitike. But Barcola, Jacquet, Wirtz, Isak, Kerkez, Frimpong and Ekitike, 634 million there, JD, spent. And there's probably 2 players that you'd say are looking like they're going to be good signings. That's not a very good strike rate.
17: And you probably feel, when you see him play, that Szoboszlai is almost the most important player in the team.
18: He's the only one you can bank on. He's the only player over the last couple of months that you say he will turn up and give a minimum of an 8 out of 10. I will say, the debate about his volley or half volley, I thought he was extremely poor in that game. Now look, the goal aside, it was a worldie of a goal, but I think if you're a proper professional, you look yourself in the mirror after that game and say, yes, that goal will paper over the cracks, and the fans in the stands might think I've had a good game. But Szoboszlai wasn't good in that game. But generally, JD, I do think when you look at that starting 11, who's going to give you a performance today? Alisson will perform to a certain standard, as will Van Dijk, Szoboszlai. The rest, I think there's an awful lot of question marks over them.
17: There'll be goals in this, I feel. I really enjoyed the Bournemouth-Brentford game last week, a 2-2 draw. Bournemouth are exciting. This will be fun.
18: Yeah, this will be fun. I really enjoy watching Bournemouth, and they're one of these teams that just think we're going to do it our way, and there's very few teams, I mean teams that aren't as strong as other teams, that can say, do you know what, we're going to do it our way, it doesn't matter. They will drop into a low block at times, but that's only because Rian, Ryan Christie, Tavernier, Evan Nielsen, they can all get on their bikes and get up the other end of the park really, really quickly. Transition is going to be massive. If McAllister and Szoboszlai and Florian Wirtz don't want to recover as quickly as they should, Bournemouth will hurt Liverpool here today. But the flip side of that, JD, they had a brilliant win in Europe on Thursday night, Bournemouth. They 38% of the ball. Surely mentally and physically, that's got to take its toll at some point.
17: I'm looking at Chelsea, and I think Alonso's got a lot of work to do there after the first few games. How long would it take Iraola to put his, I suppose, stamp on this Liverpool team? How long, I mean, should we really realistically expect? I mean, everybody is so now instant about their judgments, but how much time does he really need to get this right?
18: It's a difficult question to answer, because there is new signings in there in the back four alone. Jacquet and Araujo are very, very new to Liverpool, so they will take time to adjust. Up the top end of the park, Florian Wirtz, I believe his confidence is really low. Barcola is a new player, and you could probably throw Isak into that as well, being a new player. I know he was in the building last year, but injuries dictated he didn't play an awful lot. So there's an awful lot of players still, waiting to make a name for themselves in a Liverpool jersey. How long will he get? The time dwindles, JD. When you've spent over 600 million, the time dwindles away. So, whereas you might say you've got at least 6 months in the bank here to get stuff ready, I think he's probably down to about 3 months. But you've got to win games of football. People want to implement their DNA and the philosophy and all these buzzwords. The first thing you need to do is start winning games of football. Then you can add to that.
17: Okay. Thanks so much for the moment, Keith. We'll hear lots of Keith and Phil Egan over the next couple of hours on this match between Bournemouth and Liverpool. So exciting to come on Off the Ball Sunday here on News Talk. Just before we go to the break, what is happening at Parkhead? Rangers looking set now. 4 minutes into stoppage time to beat Celtic. 1-0 they lead at Parkhead. Ryan Adair, he got the goal in the 33rd minute for the second time in a week. Rangers could be have the bragging rights in the Glasgow derby. At the championship, once again, it's a stoppage time. Wolves won West Brom 0 in that Black Country derby. And Norwich have taken the lead now again against Bolton. They were penned back, but it's now Norwich 2, Bolton 1 at Carrow Road in the championship. That match, a younger phase. It's 21 minutes on the watch as I speak. The full-time whistle has gone at Parkhead. Celtic first defeat of the league season. A really bad week for the boys. Celtic 0, Rangers 1. The full-time score from Parkhead. Women's Super League games kicking off in a few moments' time. Brighton against Aston Villa. Crystal Palace against Spurs. And West Ham versus Everton. Live commentary and exclusive on your radio of Bournemouth against Liverpool coming up here and Off the Ball.
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17: Welcome back to Off the Ball Sunday here on News Talk. It is John Duggan with you through until 7 o'clock today. Remember, commentary to come of Fulham against Manchester United in the Premier League. That is at Craven Cottage from 4:30. Ireland 5, the USA 0, by the way, in that women's 15 game in the rugby at Tallaght Stadium. That's a good start for the Irish. And we have had a third defeat now for Celtic in 8 days. Rangers beating Martin O'Neill's men by 1-0 in the Scottish Premiership at Parkhead. So time now, before Fulham Manchester United, for our first live game of the afternoon on your radio. Bournemouth playing Liverpool. For decades, a visit of Liverpool to Bournemouth would be just a match of the foregone conclusion, a win for Liverpool, but not anymore in the new world of football. Our match commentators today are the former Republic of Ireland international, Keith Tracy, and first, Phil Egan.
3: Thanks very much, John. We're almost ready to go at the Vitality Stadium, where Bournemouth beat Liverpool 3-2 last season, and Donny Iriola punched the air in delight that day when Amin Adli scored an injury time winner for the home side. It was one of 12 losses in the league for Liverpool, and ultimately it cost Arne Slot his job. Iriola was the man brought in during the summer after he led Bournemouth to a 6th place finish, helped by an unbeaten run of 18 games in the league between January and the final day of the season. Now Iriola goes up against his former club, who are yet to win in the league this season, but they did get that impressive win away to Real Sociedad on Thursday night in the Europa League in their first ever European game. Just 2 nights before that, Liverpool beat Tottenham 3-1 at Anfield in the League Cup, so they have had a few days extra rest, and Iriola made 10 changes for that win over Spurs. His starting 11 looks a bit more familiar today, but we'll start with the Bournemouth starting 11. Just the one change from that win against Sociedad, and one of the goal scorers, Justin Kluivert, ruled out today, so he's replaced by Ryan Christie, who's given his first Premier League start of the season. He scored a hat-trick in the League Cup earlier in the campaign against Lincoln. So Petrovic will start in goal. Adam Smith, today's captain, part of the back four, has played in 3 wins against Liverpool between 2016 and that one last season. James Hill, Antonio Silva and Adrian Truffert, also part of the back four. Alex Scott and Tyler Adams in central midfield, with Marcus Tavernier and Ryan on the wings, and Christie will play in behind Evan Nielsen, who scored in that 3-2 win last season. Ronald Araujo was the only one to keep his place from that game last weekend against Fulham into the Spurs game. He's in the back four today. Alisson back in goal. Back four then of Araujo, Van Dijk the captain, Jacquet called up to the France squad during the week, and Kerkez, the former Bournemouth man, will play left back. You have McAllister and Szoboszlai in central midfield, Bradley Barcola and Cody Gakpo on the wings, with Florian Wirtz in behind Alexander Isak. And we have just kicked off at the Vitality Stadium in the beautiful sunshine. Today's referee, Michael Oliver, who was the man in charge at Old Trafford last week for the Manchester Derby, when it's fair to say there was a bit of controversy. Bournemouth, in their traditional red and black stripes, are going to attack from right to left. Liverpool in their white jerseys with their black shorts, and we've played 30 seconds. Still nothing to report there. The ball back at Alisson's feet, and he launches one up towards the halfway line, and it's going to be Adam Smith who gets a touch there, Keith.
18: Yeah, you can see that front four for Liverpool paper is extremely dangerous. Vertz in the 10, Barcola to the left, Gakpo on the right, and Isak through the middle. Got the potential to be the best front four in the league.
3: Ball in there from Ronald Araujo, playing as a right back, and Bournemouth clear their lines. Alex Scott just lumps it up towards the halfway, and it's gone through to Alisson. He's come out of his box and he plays it to Virgil van Dijk. Liverpool do have a good record against Bournemouth in general. 18 Premier League meetings between the two, but the three wins for Bournemouth have all come at the Vitality Stadium. I mentioned the 3-2 win last season. You had one in 2023 as well when Gary O'Neill was in charge. A 1-0 win here. Mo Salah missed a penalty that day. The interesting thing about that was the same season, Liverpool hammered Bournemouth 9-0 early in the campaign at Anfield. And Scott Parker was the manager. That cost him his job. First chance we get to see Kirkez. Just gets there ahead of Ryan and concedes the throw and nearly takes out the assistant. Pitch obviously very close to the advertising hoardings. Quite a compact stadium, Keith. You were talking to John about playing here before.
18: Yeah, it's a nice stadium to play in. It's on the smaller side. You can see it's fairly obvious whenever Bournemouth get the ball in the middle of the park, they're looking to just drop the ball over Kerkez's head, get him running towards his own goal.
3: Now throwing comes in and it's in the hands of Alisson. The winning goal last season came from a long throw which Liverpool failed to deal with. James Hill, he has a fair bit of distance in that throw. A bit of a tussle there between Tavernier and Gakpo. Tavernier comes out on top there, gives it to Truffert. Mentioned he's in the France world, or the France squad, named by Zinedine Zidane during the week. Former Rennes man, played in the same team as Jeremy Jacquet, the young Liverpool centre-half who's also in that squad. Now Evan Ilson, lovely back heel there. Ball across his ears with Jacquet, takes a touch, clears his lines. He's blocked by Alex Scott, but it goes out for a goal kick. But if you were wondering about Bournemouth's energy levels, well, they are right at it from the start after just 3 minutes.
18: Yeah, he took a little bit of a chance there, Jacquet. Lovely ball into Evan Ilson down the right wing. Brilliant back heel. Give it to Ryan Christie right on the byline. The centre-half positions himself well, but he just turns blindly in his own 18-yard box. Alex Scott comes across and blocks the clearance. He's always checked those shoulders.
3: Touch there for Florian Wirtz. First time we've seen him. He watched from the stands the other night at Anfield. Wasn't even in the matchday squad. He's part of Jurgen Klopp's 44-man squad. He's basically named two squads. So Bournemouth have possession here now. It's with James Hill. Very much a regular now, and that was the case under Iriola for the second half of last season. Kirkez just gets his ankle clipped there by Evan Ilson. Their record signing for Porto. Bit of a difference in the money that Liverpool paid for their record signing, who's also wearing number 9, Alexander Isak.
18: Just having a look at that midfield three for Liverpool, Phil. Florian Wirtz, McAllister and Szoboszlai. Three very, very talented boys. You do wonder how hard do they want to work when they don't have the ball. I know McAllister will stick his boot in, but he wants to be on the ball. He wants to dictate. Szoboszlai wants to do stuff going forward rather than backwards. Florian Wirtz, I don't think he's ever too interested in doing the hard yard from a Liverpool point of view.
3: Now first chance for Barkley to get into the box. He's on the left hand side. Cody Gakpo is on the right, but it's going to be a goal kick for Bournemouth. Big switch there from Van Dijk, who has that ability to play a lovely long pass, and Smith just got caught under it there.
18: Yeah, it was a good first touch from Barcola. Centre half Hill did really well, comes across and helps Smith. Smith up against Barcola will be a key battle.
3: Is there an argument for this game actually suiting Liverpool? They probably will get a bit more space. Now they'll obviously be tested defensively, but you look at how they just struggled to break Fulham down last week.
18: Yeah, for want of a better phrase, I think this is going to be a proper game of football. Bournemouth are and will at times drop into a low block, but generally they will get after you, try and win the ball up high. If they do that, It's a game of cat and mouse. Can Liverpool play through? Can they play beyond as they try to just there to get Barcola in? I think transitions are going to be massive. Bournemouth are so quick to eat up the ground.
3: Araujo wins it back there off Tavernier. He's already becoming a bit of a cult hero, Ronald Araujo, on loan from Barcelona. Had that lovely assist in the Champions League as well for the Szoboszlai goal. And it is Szoboszlai there who concedes the free kick. Speaking of goals, obviously another one to add to his highlight reel during the week with that goal against Spurs. But I heard you say to John, and I would agree, he wasn't having the best game up until that, but here he is now on the ball. He's under pressure. He gives it to Bradley Bartle. He goes back to Milos Kerkez and he plays it to Alisson, who goes first time with the left foot. But the second ball comes out to Alex Scott. Big gap there. Now he plays it out to Tavernier, but Trufair takes over and he gets the cross, and it's blocked by Araujo. But you could see that the two Liverpool central midfielders were ahead of the ball when it broke to Bournemouth.
18: Yeah, it's an ocean of space. The clearance from Alisson wasn't good. He undercooks it. Ball goes into midfield. Bournemouth win the forced contact, and as soon as the ball drops, you're looking and thinking, where's Szoboszlai? Where's McAllister? They've all gambled. They will do that, as you just referenced. They do like to go forward more than they like to defend.
3: So short corner taken to Christie, back to Scott. Now he plays it across to Trufair. Just tried to pick out the run of Scott, something they've obviously worked on, but just a bit too much on it from Trufair, and it goes out for a goal kick to Liverpool. 7 minutes gone. Bournemouth 0, Liverpool 0. You're listening to Off the Ball Sunday on News Talk, the first of two commentary games. We still have Fulham and Manchester United to come in our final Premier League commentary before the international break. And if there's ever a game you don't want to lose, it's the one before the international break, where you'll have to let it sit on it for a while. Now here's Alexander Isak, dispossessed, but Liverpool try and win it back. It's Gakpo, but it's gone out for a throw-in. Then the Bournemouth left, which is going to be taken by Adrian Trufair in the sunshine at the Vitality Stadium, where Bournemouth haven't lost a league game since champions Arsenal won 3-2. That run I mentioned, the 18 games unbeaten towards the end of last season, was obviously ended on the first weekend of this season when Manchester City came from behind to beat Bournemouth. Now here's Fertz, gets a bit of space, finds Szoboszlai. He's fouled, and this is a lovely position for Szoboszlai. Central, Florian Wirtz was taken down by Tyler Adams, who doesn't think it was a foul.
18: I think he's given out. I think he wanted a foul in the build-up. Once Florian Wirtz gets it on the edge of the 18-yard box, he just passes it to Szoboszlai. Tyler Adams has a little bit of a nibble at the German. They weren't happy with the turnover of the ball. Bournemouth felt they were fouled. This is very central. Szoboszlai obviously hugely interested.
3: Yeah, scored a free kick here last season as well, when Liverpool came from 2-0 down, but then they were hit with that late sucker punch from Adli. But Van Dijk and Szoboszlai have got them back into the game. So it is Szoboszlai who's obviously going to be interested in this. I don't think anyone really has a right to take the ball off him. Michael Oliver blows his whistle. Here's Szoboszlai standing over at central, about 23 yards out. Here it comes. Gets a shot away. Oh, it's just over the bar.
18: That's a great hit. Szoboszlai gets it up and down over the wall. It's just to the left. Petrovic just stood there to watch, having a look at the replay. It's a little bit further away than I first thought. He's more than capable from those positions. You don't want to give too many set pieces around away when Szoboszlai is around.
3: No, he's got his first one in anyway. Good hold of play from Evan Nielsen. Brings in Ryan Christie, making his first Premier League start of the season. He plays it out to Ryan, but his touch gets it away, and it's cleared there by Xhaka. Now Bartla tries to get there, but James Hill gets his head to it first, but concedes the throw in, which Florian Wirtz has the ball in his hand, but might just wait for Kerkez to make his way up the pitch, and that's exactly what happens.
18: He does an awful lot of cheat, Barcola. He's playing just ahead of Kerkez, but he's not interested in coming back too much and helping out. He's left back, maybe he's been given license by Kerkez or Riola just to cheat that little bit. It's very easy to be the difference maker. You're allowed to stay up the park.
4: Mitchell Kirk, as he made 66 Premier League appearances for Bournemouth, and was named in the team of the season the summer that he got his move to Liverpool, but he hasn't really reached those heights just yet, playing very much in a different system. The other fullback for Liverpool today, Ronald Araujo, has got a free kick and he's already taken it and played it to Xhaka, who finds Van Dijk. So, cagey enough start. Very few opportunities so far. Van Dijk now heads it back to his goalkeeper, Alisson.
18: It hasn't really set into a rhythm just yet. Both teams losing the ball frequently.
4: Alisson making his 206. Premier League appearance today, probably would have more, but he has had a few injuries the last couple of seasons with his hamstrings, and usually has come off the back of international break, so I wonder, is that something Liverpool will keep an eye on? Yeah, it's with Trufair down the left hand side for Bournemouth, plays it into Evan Nielsen. Did well initially, but then got dispossessed by Xhaka. Now Antonio Silva, one of the summer signings for Bournemouth, thought he'd got the throw in, but it's gone the Liverpool way. He was right up close to Alexander Isak, who's seen very little of the ball so far.
18: He was really aggressive with Isak, down deep into the Liverpool half, tracked the centre forward.
4: And the cheers there are for Ronald Araujo conceding a throw in. Tried to just get the ball back off Szoboszlai, but it wasn't the softest touch and he couldn't keep it in. So Trufair down the left hand side plays it up to Tavernier, it was, and it's another throw in. Trufair goes quickly, but it's just too much on it, and Xhaka is able to just see that one out for a goal kick for Liverpool. 12 and a half minutes gone, Bournemouth nil, Liverpool nil, and barely a sniff of a goal chance. It's the kind of fixture probably would expect goals.
18: I think both teams very, very good going forward. I'd be surprised if we don't get a goal today.
4: Now here's Florian Wirtz, tries to play it to Alexander Isak, but it was nowhere near him. It's now with Petrovic, closed down by Isak, but he goes long up towards Ryan Kerkez, gets his head to it. Second ball won there by Tyler Adams. Now Ryan Christie gets dispossessed by Florian Wirtz, who's applauded by his manager Andoni Iriola, who I'm happy to say made it to the right dugout today. Remember a few years ago Big Ron got into the wrong dugout, but Iriola knew he was going to the away dugout today. Now here's Bradley Barkley down the left, Tyler Adams and James Hill come across, and it's Hill who gets it, the touch to it, but it's going to be a throw in for Liverpool down the left hand side. Haven't got to see much of Barkley yet.
18: It's the first time we've seen the Frenchman open his legs. Gets away from Smith, but Bournemouth centre half comes across and covers it really well. Don't want Barcola with the ball at his feet and green grass ahead of him.
4: It's going to be a throw in for Bournemouth down the right hand side, so still waiting for this game to settle down into any sort of pattern. 14 minutes gone, Bournemouth nil, Liverpool nil. Adam Smith, the captain. There has been goals, though, already at the Etihad, where it's Manchester City 1, Sunderland 1, Enzo Fernandez and Brian Brobby with the goals. I have to say, I really enjoyed watching Brian Brobby last week.
18: He's throwback, isn't he? He's old school.
4: Against Arsenal. Just talk about backing into a defender. Now,
18: nothing like a centre-forward, a target man that backs in, especially when you're a winger. An absolute gift to play with.
4: So it's a throw in that Trufair takes, but Liverpool have won it back. Araujo finds Isak. It's very scrappy so far. We've seen, for two good footballing teams, we've seen very little football in the first 15 minutes, but we'll hopefully see an improvement over the next 75 minutes of the game.
18: Yeah, both keepers yet to be really troubled. Szoboszlai free kick was probably the closest chance, and there's probably the game in a nutshell. An easy pass out to Florian Wirtz, picks his head up but forgets to control the ball, just lets it go out of play easily. Just those little disjointed moments in the game haven't quite struck a rhythm yet.
4: Now here's McAllister tries to find Florian Wirtz, but Antonio Silva comes out of his defence now. It's a chance for Evan Nielsen up against Jacquet, big French defender, not afraid to get physical, but got too physical there, and frustrating free to concede there, Keith, given Evan Nielsen was on his own going away from goal.
18: Brilliant from Evan Nielsen. He was always going to win the race to the loose ball, but the centre-half, Jacquet, the young man, is just getting enticed. He slows down Evan Nielsen to let the centre-half think he has half a chance of winning this. And as soon as the young centre-half has a nibble, he gets his body across, fails to contact, just makes it look a little bit scruffy. He wins it. Dangerous set-piece now for his team.
4: Yeah, free kick which Scott and Tavernier are standing over. It's suited for an in-swinger from the right foot, from the left side. In it comes from Scott. Allison catches it comfortably though, and that will be frustrating for Marco Rosa, still waiting for his first league win as Bournemouth manager. He said after replacing Iriola that he didn't leave me much room to improve given how they did last season. But here comes Alex Scott inside the penalty area, gets a touch away, well defended though by Van Dijk. Throw in for Bournemouth. Now we're starting to see a little up in tempo, and it's coming from the home side. It's with Truffert on the left side. He plays it to Tavernier, who's a man in form. He already has 4 goals this season. Incredibly, Bournemouth have led in every league game this season and still haven't gone on to win one. Now the ball played over Alex Scott. It's with Truffert. It goes to the left back. Gets the cross in. Heads go up. Drops to Tavernier. Takes a lovely touch on the edge of the box, swivels. He's crowded out by Liverpool players, and Liverpool can bring it away, but the Fierce does well, but he's lost it again because Tavernier has got it back.
18: Tried a smart little nutmeg on the edge of his own 18-yard box, Florian Wirtz. Initially, he did really well to win the loose ball. Just tries to be too clever with the second.
4: Now here's Tavernier on the left side, first time cross, it's a low one, it's a save from Alisson. Lovely touch from Evan Nielsen, and Alisson got down well, touching around for a corner.
18: Brilliant play all round. Truffert releases Tavernier down the left wing and he fires it to the front post. Evan Nielsen does excellently. It's a little flick the inside of his left foot and it's just creeping in the near post. Alisson, a brilliant right-handed save. It's really, the closest we've come.
4: Really had to get down low there, the big Brazilian goalkeeper. Looks better each time you see the replays. But it is a corner for Bournemouth, which is taken by Alex Scott. Doesn't get much on it, but it was a flick on at the near post there from Ryan Christie. I'm not sure if that was the intended target, but it's going to be a goal kick for Liverpool.
18: Yeah, it was a poor corner in from Alex Scott. It's under hit. Ryan Christie, diving header well beyond the front post, very difficult to do anything with. I'm a big fan of Evan Nielsen. The more I save him, the more I like. Takes the ball in really well, can finish. He brings centre midfielders and wingers into play also.
4: Bournemouth starting to get on top of this game, starting to win the second balls as well, pick up the second balls rather. And here comes Christie now to Alex Scott, and he's straight out to the left hand side. Truffert, it opens up from the cross. Alisson comes out, punches clear with both hands, and it comes back out to Tavernier. He's dispossessed though by Barkala, and now it's a ball over for Isak, but James Hill leaves it for Petrovic. He comes out of his box and just clears first time. Lovely touch from Evan Nielsen, but he was offside. You could see Jacquet had his hand up there. But yeah, the last few minutes have definitely been brighter for the home side.
18: Yeah, Bournemouth just starting to grow into the game. Florian Wirtz may have just rolled his ankle on the side of the pitch.
4: Looks like it was his own man as well. It was Milos Kerkez.
18: Yeah, there's a little bit of a runoff area just at the side of the pitch, and it's the slight hill on it. He's just come off the pitch, Florian Wirtz, and as he plants his right foot, the turn and sprint back onto the pitch, you can see he rolls that right ankle. Thankfully, from a Liverpool point of view, the German, he's still on the pitch, but he's limping heavily.
4: Yeah, he's trying to close down James Hill there, but Bournemouth starting to find a bit more space now. Here's Ryan. First chance we've had a look at the Brazilian, and he comes inside and plays the ball out to Truffert, but there's too much on it, and it's gone out for a throw-in for Liverpool on their right-hand side near the corner flag as they defend. You see Andoni Iraola still sitting in his dugout. 127 games as Bournemouth boss in the 3 years. He didn't win in his first 9 league games, but it all clicked then after he got a 2-1 win at home to Burnley in October 2023. It was a great finish to last season where they were unbeaten in 18. Now, 10 of those were draws, but it helped them finish 6th place, their best ever finish. It's got them their Europa League football, and they're off to a flyer with that win against Real Sociedad. Now Araujo just goes long. Silva gets his head to it, but it's broken to McAllister. He heads it out towards Barkala. Now he's got Smith for company. Goes back to McAllister. First time we've seen Liverpool with a bit of possession. Here's Szoboszlai now. Plays it out to the left-hand side. Kerkez has time to pick across. Gets it in with his left foot. Cleared, though, by James Hill. Now McAllister clears. He thought he was fouled. He's still on the ground. Michael Oliver says play on. Ryan Christie just stopped, though, by Jacques A. And Bournemouth still able to come forward. Cody Gakpo blocked it. Michael Oliver says it was a handball. McAllister's up now.
18: Yeah, it didn't look a foul on McAllister. Evan Nielsen got his foot in and won the ball, and then there's obviously going to be some contact after that. Fair play to McAllister, gets back to his feet, retreats to help his team.
4: Yeah, he's limping a bit as well. It was Evan Nielsen. Probably was a bit of contact there, but that's what shin guards are for.
18: Yeah, I think Evan Nielsen maybe gets his big toe on the ball as well.
4: Yeah, sore one though. So Antonio Silva goes long with his right foot. Oh, Trufert nearly gets inside. Good defending though from Araujo, who plays it back to his goalkeeper Alisson. He just skies it, and a bit of scrappy play, but Liverpool get their foot on the ball. It's Szoboszlai dispossessed, but Gakpo gets it. No space for him though, and now he's taken out, Alex Scott. Surely that's worthy of the yellow card, but I think Michael Oliver's going to keep his card in his pocket.
18: I think the fact that Scott was running towards his own goal rather than towards the Liverpool goal maybe made Michael Oliver's mind up. He's very lucky. Gakpo not to pick up a yellow there. Cynical foul.
4: Yeah, just a bit of frustration there that he was crowded out, as Liverpool have tended to be. In the
18: definitely winning that battle, Bournemouth in the midfield at the minute.
4: Now Van Dijk heads that free kick clear. Barkala in a battle, but it's Ryan who comes out on top, and he plays it out to Alex Scott in the centre circle. Now plays it out to Trufer, who's seen a lot of the ball so far in this first half. An excellent replacement for Kerkez. Some would argue, well, many would argue, a better player than Kerkez, certainly in current form anyway. Scrappy again there, and it's gone out for a throw into Liverpool. 23 and a half minutes gone. Bournemouth 0, Liverpool 0. You're listening to Off the Ball Sunday on News Talk. One of two Premier League commentaries we have today. We still have Fulham and Manchester United to come at 4:30 in the company of Stephen Doyle and Vinnie Perk from Craven Cottage. And then we head into the international break. Ronald Araujo throws it up towards Isak. He gets his head to it, but there's no Liverpool player able to pick it up. And now Isak does pick it up. He concedes a throw, Antonio Silva. It's a throw for Liverpool down the right hand side. Isak just leaves it there for Araujo, wearing the number 33. And I don't think there's a bigger right back in the Premier League.
18: He's a big boy.
4: He's going to try and throw a long one in. This is the same end where Adley scored his winner for Bournemouth last season. It came from a long throw. Fair bit of distance on it from Araujo, but the heads go up, and it's in the arms now of Petrovic. But Van Dijk had come up for it. And it's back now with Trufer. He tries to bring the ball towards the halfway, but plays the ball into Tavernier. He turns away, finds Alex Scott, goes for a lovely switch towards Ryan. Can he keep it in? He can indeed. Now he's up one-on-one against Kerkez. Instead he plays to the Tavernier, takes a touch in the edge of the box, but kind of makes a mess of it, and he was going away from goal. Szoboszlai picks it up. Now he plays it into Isak. Liverpool have numbers here, and it's an awkward touch from Gakpo, but it might actually work out for Florian Wirtz. He's inside the penalty area, plays it back to Gakpo. Gakpo gets the shot, it's blocked. Now it's with Wirtz, and now Barkala takes over. He finds Szoboszlai. It's gone out towards the right-hand side now, and the pace of the attack is gone because Bournemouth have everyone back. But Liverpool still have possession. It's with Sabasa. He plays it back to Araujo. Now he finds Xhaka, who's well inside the Bournemouth half. And now it's with Kerkez. He's on the left-hand side. Wirtz makes himself available, but it's back with Virgil van Dijk. And every Bournemouth player is behind. But I just wonder with that attack, Keith, if it hadn't been hit Gakpo, it would have worked out better.
18: Yeah, and they seem to just hit the brakes on the attack as well.
4: Kerkez tries to cross on the left, but he's blocked by Tyler Adams. The home fans enjoyed that one. And Barkla, who's dropped deep, plays it to Van Dijk. And he has Jeremy Xhaka available, but he's going to go down the left-hand side to Florian Wirtz. He's come out to the left. Now he plays it back to Van Dijk, and he finds Xhaka, who's in the centre circle. He picks out a nice pass for McAllister. Tries to slide one into Florian Wirtz. McAllister gets it back.

0: Kim Veen in true fair. Bournemouth left back is extremely slow coming out. Barcola was onside, and if Florian Wirtz had it maybe concentrated a little bit more on that strike from the edge of the 6 yard box, VAR would have had a look at that.
1: I think one thing they might have looked at as well, had the ball gone over the end line, had it gone out for a goal kick. But interesting, that passage of play was started by a forward pass from Xhaka. He's the only Liverpool player we've seen so far today where he's actually played a forward pass. He looks fairly assured with the ball at his feet.
0: Yeah, it was a brilliant ball in to McAllister. As soon as it happened, even Nielsen looked at Ryan Christie as if to say, aren't you supposed to be there? Bournemouth have clearly worked on sending Liverpool around the press rather than allowing them through.
1: So 27 minutes gone. We're still scoreless at the Vitality Stadium. Alisson called into action to make a great save from Evan Nielsen. Now here comes Kirkes, the former Bournemouth man, urged forward by the former Bournemouth manager, now in the Liverpool dugout, Andoni Iraola. Lovely switch there from Van Dijk, but Trufair just picks it up. It was intended for Cody Gakpo, who's playing on the right-hand side today. Xhaka, look how far he's come to pick the ball up off Evan Nielsen. He was touched tight to the Brazilian, got the foot in, and Liverpool have the ball back.
0: He's doing really well, young centre half, starting to win those individual battles. Distribution, something I've enjoyed so far as well.
1: That back four of Liverpool, Kirkes aside, physically is far more imposing than the Bournemouth back four. Here's the captain of the team, Virgil van Dijk, brings it forward and he's on the halfway, plays it to Fertz, so he finds McAllister, plays a ball out towards Araujo, he just plays it down the line to Cody Gakpo. He's got Tavernier for company, but he goes back to Araujo. He finds McAllister, can he play it back to, no, he's dispossessed and he's going to go through to Petrovic. Also the back pass, so he's able to pick it up.
0: Just seem a little bit slow, Liverpool, in terms of their thinking. McAllister picks up the ball, he takes a touch. You can see he's assessing his options, not quite sure what to do, and then his pocket gets picked. You should always have a picture in your head as the ball is on the way to you, what you want to do with it.
1: A free kick for Bournemouth. Kirkes penalised. It was Adam Smith who put the ball by him and just ran into the back of Kirkes. Kirkes got his body between ball and man, but Adam Smith won the free. Kirkes shakes his head, has a bit of a laugh with his former teammate, but it's a free kick for Bournemouth and a chance to put the ball into the box. The same two, Tavernier and Alex Scott, over this, but this time it's from the right hand side, which would favour the in-swinger.
0: They need to up the quality. They had a corner earlier on in the game. They played short and Trufair over hit it. Nothing happened. They had a set piece that went to the front post.
1: Just looking at the difference in size, the two biggest players, or three, would be Ryan, Silva and Hill. In it comes from Tavernier, and it's Van Dijk who gets his head to it. That's one thing Liverpool have an advantage, is the height for those set pieces. You're looking at the two worst teams in terms of conceding from set pieces last season, Liverpool and Bournemouth. Now Szoboszlai goes with a big raking long ball to Barkala, takes it on his chest, keeps it in. But Bournemouth have got their shape back, and Barkala goes back to Milos Kirkes, and it's back with Van Dijk now, and it's with Jeremy Xhaka. He plays it out to Araujo. Goes across to Van Dijk, who's in the centre circle, but he's closed down by Evan Nielsen, so he goes back to Alisson. And Liverpool will start again. Here's Jeremy Xhaka out to the right-hand side to Araujo. Tries to clip one down towards Isak. He gets his body in front there, ahead of Silva, but it bounced off him and Trufair picked up the second ball. Lovely flick there from Alex Scott to find Ryan Christie. He goes back to Silva, and now Bournemouth can bring the ball out. But well played from Araujo, who steps in and plays Wirtz in. He tries to slide one down to Alexander Isak, but it's gone through to Petrovic, and just looks frustrated with himself there, Florian Wirtz.

0: does. Wasn't really on. Ball behind. Isak's movement will determine whether that ball is on. He was always a yard off that pass being available, but Wirtz plays it anyway. Hasn't been great so far. He's open at 32 minutes to German.
1: Yeah, 32 minutes gone in this game. There was two other games at 2 o'clock as well. Still nil all between Leeds and Crystal Palace. And Manchester City have just gone 2-1 up at home to Sunderland. Ryan Cherky with the second for City, who could be sitting top of the table with 5 wins from 5 heading into the international break. And we'll put them 3 ahead of Arsenal after Arsenal's loss to Brighton yesterday. Liverpool's next game in the league, incidentally, is against Manchester City. Now it's up with Alexander Isak, plays it at Barkley. He's inside the penalty area, up against Hill, works it back onto his right foot, gets a shot away, saved, comes back out to Isak now, to Florian Wirtz, gets it onto his left, back with Isak. Petrovic got one save in there, there was a block as well, but Liverpool's best spell, and they've got another free kick. And it is very much in Dominic Szoboszlai range once again. He's already had one effort, which was just to the left and wide, but Barkola testing Petrovic there.
0: Yeah, it must have got a deflection. Barkola does well on the left wing, cuts in on his right, and when he takes the strike on, Petrovic dives to his left, and it does. I think it's Tyler Adams, just hits his heel. Petrovic does well to readjust and get his legs in the way. This is right in Szoboszlai territory. First thing that pops to mind is when he did it against Arsenal not so long ago.
1: So he's had one sight already. He didn't hit the target. This is a little bit further out and a little bit more to the right. So it's not, but this is very much where he scored that goal against Arsenal. Not as far out as the one against Manchester City. Here comes Szoboszlai, gets the free kick away, and it's just gone to the left and wide. It was a low one this time.
0: Again, it's a really good hit. I think Petrovic was comfortable. Goes to the left side of the goal. It's never on target, a yard or so wide. Petrovic throws himself to the right. He sort of pulls his hand away, comfortable in the knowledge it's not on target.
1: Seems like all the goals are coming at the Etihad. Brian Brobbey's just got a second to make it Manchester City 2, Sunderland 2. Now, can we get a goal here? Not with a cross like that from Evan Nielsen.
0: It's a real shame. Tavernier was running off the back of Szoboszlai. Needed to be a quality, accurate ball. Wasn't quite that.
1: So 35 minutes gone here, and Alisson just plays it up. Wirtz beaten in the air there, and now it's a chance for Bournemouth to... and it's Ryan Christie, but Alisson was out, it was blocked.
0: The ball goes back to Alisson, he just chips it up the top end of the park, and Florian Wirtz doesn't even try and win the ball, just allows Tyler Adams to jump over him and win the header. And once he does that, Bournemouth almost able through Ryan Christie to get a strike off. He's a wonderful player, Florian Wirtz, on the ball. If he just tries a little bit harder to win loose balls, put himself about, become an extremely good player.
1: I tell you, that Brian Brobbey second goal is under VAR review at the moment for a potential offside. So 36 minutes gone, Bournemouth 0, Liverpool 0. You're listening to Off the Ball Sunday on News Talk. Trufair brings the ball forward now, plays it to the edge of the box. Chance for Bournemouth to break here. It's with Tavernier. Now Alex Scott clips one towards the back post. Ryan, it's just over his head, and it goes out for a goal kick to Liverpool.
0: It's just those moments where you're asking for a little bit of quality. Alex Scott is more than capable of providing it, but again, he's looking for Ryan at the back post. It's overhit, doesn't give him a chance.
1: Certainly an area they could exploit, given the height of Ryan, 6'2", and that back post against Milos Kerkez would be a lot smaller than that. And Florian Wirtz gives it away. Ryan Christie picks it up, works the ball onto his left foot, goes back to Alex Scott. It's with Tyler Adams now. He's in the centre circle. Plays it out to Adrian Trufair. Looks forward, plays it into Tavernier. He goes away from goal. He was under pressure from Araujo. Throw in for Bournemouth just inside the Liverpool half. Goal from Brobbie does stand. So 2-2 in that City and Sunderland game. Still 0-0 between Leeds and Crystal Palace, and obviously 0-0 in our commentary game here between Bournemouth and Liverpool. Adam Smith, the captain of Bournemouth, takes the throw in, and now here it is, Evan Eielson on the right hand side. Can he keep it in? He can. He's up against Kirkes, comes back though towards Ryan Christie. Oh, he just shapes nice, gets the cross in, but it's cleared by Van Dijk. James Hill was under pressure there, just plays it first time. Kirkes is happy to see that one go out for a goal kick. Evan Eielson was behind him, but I think he felt if he went to make a play, it would have been offside. Yeah, we gave it a big build-up, Keith, for a goal fest. Hasn't really happened yet, but just takes one goal.
0: Yeah, we put the mockers on, haven't we? We still do think there'll be goals in this game. There's way too much attacking talent out there. Both teams not to click at some point.
1: And here's Ryan. He's taking on Kirkes. Gets the cross in. Cleared by Xhaka with his left foot. Throw in for Bournemouth down the right-hand side. Florian Wirtz had conceded a free kick, but Bournemouth got on with it straight away rather than put a ball into the area. And they're going to try a long one. James Hill. So that's where the goal came from last year. The winning goal in the 95th minute for Adley. Liverpool couldn't deal with the second ball. In it comes from Hill. There's a flick on. Van Dijk gets a bit of a clearance and then it's knocked down the pitch and Liverpool deal with it. But in it comes back from Bournemouth. Alex Scott, lovely play there, but he's lost it. And now Florian Wirtz up against Truffert. Truffert gets there first and puts it out for a throw-in.
0: He had to win that race, Truffert. Florian Wirtz been able to pick up that loose ball. Liverpool were in business.
1: Dominic Szoboszlai plays it out to Virgil van Dijk. He brings the ball towards the halfway line in the sunshine at the Vitality Stadium. Here's Szoboszlai just in the halfway now, plays it out to Cody Gakpo. We've seen very little of Cody Gakpo, playing on the right hand side to accommodate Bradley Barcola. I haven't seen them switch at all yet today. Here is Barcola now on the left hand side, tries to take on Smith. Free kick there.
0: I think they give handball. It was good from Barcola. Smith gets close, knows he's going to dangle a leg, so he goes to chip it over the leg of Smith. Just hits the arm. Need to see more. Bradley Barcola very much on the periphery of this game.
1: Very little space out there. We talked about the pitch being tight, but here's Szoboszlai now, plays it into Isak. Now that's good football from Liverpool, but the final product from Alexander Isak, not so good. Went over the bar, but nice link up play before that.
0: Yeah, it was lovely ball in. Szoboszlai into Isak. He drops it off to McAllister. As soon as he plays it to McAllister, Isak spins around the corner, knowing that Virgil is going to bop it off to him. Destroyed from Isak. It's never on target.
1: We're back underway. Petrovic goes long, but it's Van Dijk who gets his head to it, but he's not able to control it. It's gone out for a throw-in. Then the Bournemouth right-hand side. 5 minutes until half-time.
0: I do feel Liverpool could keep the ball tempo and ball speed an awful lot higher. The manager, in the build-up to this game, spoke about the extra 48 hours recovery and prep. They keep the tempo high, get Bournemouth chasing them all over the pitch, bring them into deep water, see what those legs are like, given they played on Thursday. It's so slow, some of the build-up play. Bournemouth press isn't really having to work too hard.
1: I imagine the payoff will be in the second half, in the last 20 minutes. Now, here come Bournemouth. Blocked though by Xhaka, not afraid to jump out of the back four and make those challenges. It's with Ryan Christie now. Here's Ryan on the right hand side. He's up against Kirkes. McAllister has gone out to help him, but still no challenge. And Ryan gets the cross in. It's gone out for a goal kick, and it pretty much sums up what we've seen in the first half so far, Keith.
0: Yeah, we've seen seen that an awful lot. Wingers coming in on their right foot, left foot, trying to whip a ball to the back post, but it's just been over hit. There's been nobody there. Quality set pieces from wide areas. It's got to improve.
1: One shot and target each. Barkala had the 10th save by Petrovic, and the best save of the game came from Allison to deny Evan Eelson. Good save down to his right hand side, just pushed it around. Would have been a nice goal from Evan Eelson. Now McAllister crowded out, does well to get a free kick because Tyler Adams and Alex Scott were there. Tyler Adams doesn't want McAllister taking the quick free kick.
0: McAllister, I'm surprised it's not a yellow, that, Phil.
1: That's the standard stand over, don't let them take a quick one. Seen any yellow cards yet?
0: I think Michael Oliver's trying to keep a low profile.
1: But he's got a different team today in terms of VAR officials from last week at Old Trafford. Now here's Cody Gakpo. Opens up from, slides one out to Araujo on the right hand side, gets a low cross in. It's dealt with, and Araujo's happy to let the ball go out for Liverpool's first corner of the game. It was Antonio Silva. Good link up play though between Gakpo and Araujo.
0: Good play by Liverpool. Bournemouth defender Silva positioned himself well at the near post to intercept the cross. Araujo was happy enough to win the corner for Liverpool. We've already spoke about the height difference. Can Liverpool make it pay?
1: Yeah, we've got Araujo's gone in there in the centre with Van Dijk and Xhaka. Szoboszlai with the right. It's cleared though. He's going to come back out to McAllister. He plays it back out to Szoboszlai on the right hand side. Now he plays it back to McAllister, gets the cross in. Not the greatest clearance, though. It's come out to Alexander Isak on the left. Florian Wirtz plays it out to McAllister, and Liverpool try and build again. Szoboszlai switches one towards the left. Just wondered, didn't take a touch, no. Went over the head of Ryan, and it's gone out for a goal kick, but Isak felt that the Brazilian actually got a little flick and it should have been a corner.
0: Yeah, that big smile Ryan's face tells me he got a little flick on it as well. You could see what Szoboszlai was trying to do. Just good talent to use that left foot as well.
1: He wins the ball back there, but Bournemouth clear just goes long up in the air. Oh, that's Xhaka up against his former clubmate Trufer.
0: I think Xhaka is very lucky there. He lets the ball bounce. You should never do that as a centre-half. And I think Trufer gets ahead of Xhaka and just gets his ankle stood on. Michael Oliver wasn't interested at all.
1: Here's McAllister to Szoboszlai. Plays it back to his central midfield partner. Now here's Milos Kerkez on the left-hand side. And that'll tell you, halftime whistle has gone. No injury time here at all, because there's been very few incidents at the Vitality Stadium, where it is Bournemouth 0, Liverpool 0, John.
2: Thank you very much, Phil and Keith. To be honest, this has been forgettable, folks. A game needs a goal to spark things into life, but as we know, anything can change in sport, anything can change in football, and we've got 45 minutes to look forward to between Bournemouth and Liverpool. Back for the second half call with the lads shortly here on Off the Ball Sunday News Talk. Remember, we also have commentary as well to come live and exclusive on your radio. Fulham versus Manchester United on the show today from 4:30. We're going to hear from Martin O'Neill after Celtic's 1-0 loss to Rangers today, after this break.
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2: This is Off the Ball Sunday here on News Talk. John Duggan with you through to seven. Hope you're having a great day. Bournemouth nil, Liverpool nil in our first live and exclusive Premier League commentary of the day. It's been forgettable, but we're going to hope for goals in the second half, back with Phil Egan and Keith Tracy for the call shortly from the Vitality Stadium. Raining goals, though, at the Etihad Stadium. Manchester City 3, Sunderland 2. City have been ahead three times. They went ahead through Enzo Fernandez. Brian Robbie equalised for the Black Cats. Then Ryan Cherki put City in front again. And then Robbie with the second goal, drawing Sunderland level. But 2 minutes before the break, Antoine Semenyo with the goal to give Manchester City, the leaders, a 3-2 advantage at half-time over Sunderland. It's goalless in the other game that kicked off at 2 o'clock between Leeds United and Crystal Palace. Remember, we got commentaries to come of Fulham and Manchester United from Craven Cottage at 4:30. In the Scottish Premiership, it ended. Rangers 1, Celtic 0 at Parkhead earlier. Ryan Nadiri with the goal. We'll hear from Martin O'Neill shortly. In the Championship, it finished. Wolves 1, West Brom 0. At the moment, the latest score at Carr Road is 3-3, a cracking game between Norwich City and Bolton Wanderers. In the Women's Super League right now, it's Brighton 1, Aston Villa 0 at the break, and goalless in the other games between Crystal Palace and Spurs and West Ham United and Everton. At the BMW PGA Championship Golf at Wentworth in the final round, the PGA champion Aaron Rye leads. He's 15 under par with 2 holes to play, 6 under for his round today. He's got a 1-shot advantage over Jos Luijten of the Netherlands and Manuel Oliveira of Spain. Rory McIlroy's challenge is not over, but it's faded a bit because he's had a bogey on the back nine. He's through 11 holes. He's 1 under for his round. Nothing spectacular today from Rory. 12 under par for the tournament. And there's so many players in the hunt. He's actually in a tie for ninth right now. Shane Lowry finished his week with a 68, 11 under par for the tournament in a tie for 19th. Very respectable after his fantastic win at the Irish Open last week. Elsewhere in sport, we have Racing Little Stoll beginning today for the Harvest Festival. The opener there going to Danny Power, 3-1 shot in the 218. Ridden by Mark Walsh for trainer John Queeley. We also have this rugby going on, and Ireland leading the USA 31-12 now in that Women's 15 Global Series. Tries in the first half at Tallaght Stadium from Vicky Elms-Kinlan, Kalina Maloney-McDonald, Aoife Wafer and Eve Higgins. So Ireland set for victory there. So let's hear now from, actually before we do some breaking news here, in Bulgaria, Jack Marley, the Dublin native, has booked a spot in the quarterfinals of the 90kg division here at the European Elite Boxing Championships. A 3-2 winner over Aryan Panasayed of the World Boxing Refugee Team, and the Dublin native Marley will now fight a Georgian opponent on Tuesday for a medal for Ireland at these European Elite Boxing Championships. So, been a really bad week for Celtic, 3 defeats in 8 days, and Martin O'Neill spoke to Sky Sports in the aftermath of that loss to Rangers.
18: Yeah, it was a tough game, really tough match. Don't think there's very much between the teams, and they got the goal halfway through the first half or whenever it was, and we should have created more, really, as much as anything else. We had a lot of possession, particularly in the second half, and so we just couldn't make the chances. We had one just after half time. I think the goalkeeper's made a really good save, but we should have been creating more.
19: What do you put that down to, not being able to create more?
18: No, I just it might be one of those days. It was just that I think that what we did do is that some of our build-up play was really good. Then the final ball lets you down, and that's probably about it.
19: Does that add to the frustration then, when you say there are kind of elements there, but it's not the complete move or the complete performance?
18: Yeah, of course it does. You know, it's frustrating to lose a game of any description. But obviously, a no firm game is tough to take. But as I get back to the point, I didn't think there was much between the teams. They took their chance, and we didn't capitalise on whatever we tried to do.
19: Do you feel there was enough of a reaction, given how tough a week it's been and maybe how draining a week it's been? Do you feel you got enough from the team in terms of not just creating chances?
18: Oh, no. In terms of effort, can't complain whatsoever. Not at all. You know, it's tough. You know, European games are tough. You're on a Thursday night. You're trying to balance things along the way, and it is tough. You know, so we're playing European games. So from that viewpoint, it's something that we can't do anything about it. That's the whole idea, is you want to try and play in European football anyway, but we're just balancing out.
19: Has it been quite a bruising week, would you say?
18: Well, of course. When you lose football matches, of course. I don't think there's anybody pretty pleased with what has happened. It has been a tough week. The football club, as it's history proves, it fights back from these things. There's no question about it. It's been a tough old week for us, and to lose three consecutive games, one in the League Cup, one in the Europa League, and obviously one in the league. But we're still 2 points in front, and so when the players come back from international duty, we'll have a rethink.
19: Is it a blip or is it a worry because it's three big games that you've lost, and club gets judged on big games?
18: You keep saying about big games. To me, I've never treated any football team here as I've been playing. Maybe that's why we were successful, because you didn't. The whole idea is that that you treated every single team in this league. I never once thought that travelling to St Mirren would be an easy game. Never did. So we've won big games. We won big games last season when it was necessary. So I think that might be forgotten in this. It is, it's concerning, of course. Is it a blip? Is it a disaster? I don't think it's a disaster. I think it's I think we have to just rethink. And the word they tell me is reset.
19: Does the break come at a good time for that? Because I remember we spoke in March after the defeat to Dundee United, and you seemed to utilise the break at that time really well.
18: We did, yeah. It's a time for a bit of self-reflection as much as anything else, and I think these things are important. Of course, the players who are on international duty don't get that time. They're thrust into immediate international matches, some of us. So it is time. But the last time we had the international break, we came roaring back. We won all seven games to take the lead, or to take the league. And we've been beaten here today. So really, you still have to reflect on it.
19: As a manager that's been over the course and distance, you mentioned self-reflection. What do you look at yourself where you could be better and you can make this team better?
18: Of course, I could be much better, I think, that's the whole point. I think when you lose a game, I think that you have to reflect on the situation. You have to reflect on what you have done for the team, whether you've done enough for the side. I think all of those things come into it, and so it should be, really. That's what a manager's to do. He's responsible for the team, he's responsible for the results, like everything else. So yes, of course, I do self-reflect a great deal.
19: When you've had a bruising week, as we were saying, how much does this make you more determined after re-energising during the break to come back and put it right?
18: Well, I think that when we get everybody back, there's only a couple of days. I think a lot of the players are only back on a Thursday beforehand, and we'll see how they are. We'll see what sort of matches that they played. But again, just getting back to your point, for me, yes, absolute self-reflection.
2: Martin O'Neill there speaking after the 1-0 defeat to Rangers in Scotland for Celtic. And they're still top of the table after seven games, got 18 points. Rangers now with 16 points, 2 points behind Celtic. But a first defeat of the season in the league for Celtic, 3 in a week. And back to the drawing board in some ways for the boys. And work to do in the training ground for Martin O'Neill. Fulham against Manchester United to come at 4:30, our second Premier League commentary of the day. But time now for the second half, or for first game. Bournemouth versus Liverpool, the deadlock yet to be broken. We need a goal, Phil Egan and Keith Tracy. Let's hope you have one.
1: Thanks very much, John. The players back out on the pitch at the Vitality Stadium, and the less said about the first half, the better. Let's go through the teams before we kick off. Bournemouth, Petrovic in goal, back four of Smith, Hill, Silva, Truffert, Scott and Adams in midfield. Then you've got Ryan Christie, who came into the team for the injured Justin Cliver, Tavernier and Evan Eilson. Liverpool, Alisson in goal, Araujo, Xhaka, Van Dijk and Kerkez, Szoboszlai and McAllister in central midfield, Barkala on the left, Gakpo on the right and Wirtz in behind Isak. And it's going to be Ryan Christie to get us underway for the second half. Bournemouth will play from left to right, and that is the end. They scored that dramatic winner in the 3-2 win in January at the same venue, and we're back underway in the sunshine at the Vitality Stadium. And it's Bournemouth trying to build an attack down the left hand side. Truffert just a bit too much on it in the first 20 seconds of this half. And if you're either manager, Keith, what do you say at halftime? Because neither manager can say more of the same.
0: No, I think Bournemouth will be happier than Liverpool, argument. They played on the Thursday. I wouldn't say they've shaded it. It's been pretty much 50-50. I think the quality has got to be lifted on both sets of teams. In particular, Florian Wirtz, he picked up the ball, a loose ball there a couple of seconds ago, and the first thing he did was give it away. Yeah. Little moments in games, Phil. He's had a poor first 45 minutes. The second, the start of the second 45 minute, soon as you get it, find the Liverpool pair of feet, grow yourself into the game. He started this second half just like he finished the first. Szoboszlai's picked up a yellow very early.
1: Yeah, that's the first yellow card of the match, and it came from that casual ball forward by Wirtz, and it's a free kick for Bournemouth. A chance for them to get the ball into the penalty area. Silva and Hill have gone up, and it'll be Alex Scott to deliver, or will it be Tavernier? No, Tavernier plays it in. It's gone over the bar. It just had Alisson a little bit concerned, but it's gone out of play, over the bar, and a goal kick to Liverpool. Wasted opportunity for Bournemouth.
0: Yeah, another wasted opportunity. Gets an ew from the crowd. It's overhit, massively overhit cross. Alisson was a little bit worried, but it wasn't by design from Tavernier.
1: Alisson plays it to Szoboszlai, and he plays it back to Xhaka, who's under pressure from Evan Nielsen. Gets a touch off the Brazilian, so it's going to be a throw-in for Liverpool down their right-hand side.
0: I've really enjoyed Xhaka, how aggressive he is, Phil, to pop into midfield and win those battles and individual duels.
1: Yeah, they picked big money for him, more than €60 million off rent. The deal was done in January. He had a shoulder injury, came back. He's in Zinedine Zidane's squad. Now here's Florian Wirtz, plays it out to Cody Gakpo. He goes back to Araujo, and now Szoboszlai plays it back. The Uruguayan tries to run past Truffert. Did it go out of play? It did, and already Truffert has the second ball, and he's got it in his hands to make the throw in. Van Dijk just plays a ball into McAllister. He's got a bit of space, goes direct towards Barkala. Nice first touch. He's up against Adam Smith, just in front of the Liverpool fans who've made the trip. And here's Florian Wirtz, three players around him, two now. He gets dispossessed, and Keith, that's not good enough. He wasn't strong there at all.
0: Now, as the ball comes into him, Barcola gives him a run to give to pop the ball back to him, but he takes a touch going towards his own goal. Three of the Bournemouth players on him in an absolute instant. Just looks a yard off the pace, looks really low and confident, Wirtz at the minute.
1: Well, Liverpool fans will be hoping Jurgen Klopp puts the arm around them on international duty. I mentioned earlier that he's named 44 players in the squad to try and get a look at all the players over the four-game international window. And I know Jurgen Klopp is a big fan of Florian Wirtz. Now here's Araujo, plays it along to Gakpo. Silva comes across, gets his head to it, keeps it in. That's a brilliant play from the Portuguese defender. But he then tries to play it up Tavernier, but he couldn't control it. So Liverpool have a throw in, which Araujo has just inside the Liverpool half. He's going to have to get his skates on with the 5 second countdown. Good touch there from Isak. Now Gakpo gets it. It's with Isak on the right hand side. Wirtz has made a run into the box. Isak tried to cross, and the ball nearly went out of the stadium.
0: It's really poor. He's just trying to do too much with it. Isak trying to put all sorts of power and whip on it. He's just got to feed the ball into a good area. As you say, Phil, he nearly clears the stand at the back of the goal. I've enjoyed Silva as well. Antonio Silva, only 22 years of age. Bournemouth have sold some of the better centre-halves over the years. Zabarni, Senesi. Looks like he could be the next one. Antonio Silva reads the game well. He's been covering Truffert excellently.
1: Summer that Kirkez move, Donny Iraola was the manager, pretty much lost his whole back four, but they just rebuilt. Truffert was part of that, so he's been rewarded. The ball goes out of play. This is not the start we were looking for in the second half. It's very much more of the same from the first half. 5 minutes gone in the second half. Bournemouth 0, Liverpool 0. Very few opportunities. We had the chance for Evan Nielsen, which was well saved by Alisson in the first half, and Petrovic has called into action for a Bradley Barkala deflected shot. Couple of Dominic Szoboszlai free kicks off target, but maybe it'll be third time lucky if he gets another one. Now Gakpo on the right hand side, three players around him, touch in, but it comes back to a Liverpool player. Tyler Adams then clears it. Evan Nielsen does well to hold off McAllister. Liverpool get a foot in, and Bournemouth have to go back. Oh, it's given away. Isak's in the penalty area, but Tyler Adams sweeps up and gets his teammate out of trouble. It just opened up there, but he wasn't sharp enough, Isak.
0: Yeah, true fair. Gets the ball in a left back position. He had no options in front of him, so when he comes back facing his own goal, plays a dodgy ball with his right foot into his own 18-yard box. Alexander Isak is onto it in a flash. The Bournemouth players recover and get round. He just offers the hand of apology. True fair.
1: Yeah, that's what Tyler Adams is in there for. Sniff out the danger. That's what he did. Kirkes has just conceded a free kick there for a foul on Ryan.
0: I'd like to see Ryan, the ball at his feet, a little bit more running at Kirkes.
1: So, just on the halfway line, Alex Scott, and he goes back to Tyler Adams, and now he finds James Hill. He's back with Adams. Looks for an option. Florian Wirtz closes him down and has gone back to Hill. He's going to go back to his goalkeeper. Petrovic takes a touch and plays back out to Silva, who's worked his way out to the left. That's good play, though. It's with Alex Scott now up against McAllister. Just feathers a ball down with the right foot. Liverpool do well to win it back there. Here's Florian Wirtz now. Tried to pick out Isak. He had his back to it. And now Ryan Christie can bring Bournemouth forward. Here is Ryan now up against Kirkes. Works it onto his right foot, gets the touch in, and it's gone out for a goal kick. Ryan Christie with the touch, but it was fairly lashed across the box and he couldn't control it.
0: I did say Bournemouth get the ball to Ryan out on this right wing up against Kirkes. They do that. Ryan Christie does really well driving from the midfield, gives the ball out to the right wing, gets to the byline, fizzes it across the 6-yard box. Ryan Christie makes that run across the front post, gets there ahead of Jacquet, just can't quite direct the ball towards goal. It's good play from Bournemouth.
1: Now here's Isak. He's up against Silva and he's won himself a throw in. Good defending from the Portuguese, signed from Benfica in the summer. Has a few caps for Portugal, 20, but he didn't make the World Cup squad. Not in this World or this squad either, which Ronaldo is still called up for the Portugal squad. Now here's Bradley Barkley, goes back to the halfway to his captain Virgil van Dijk. He plays the Jacquet. He's got Sabitzer there, but again, not for the first time, Jacquet not afraid to punch holes in the Bournemouth defence with a forward pass. Now here's Firth. He's inside the penalty area, gets a cross in, but it's defended there by Hill. Not the most convincing clearance, but Christie helps the ball down the pitch. That all came again from Jacquet.
0: Jacquet stepping in, really aggressive, and he's winning most of those duels when he steps in. It's been impressive, young centre half.
1: Bournemouth do well to play themselves out of trouble. Nice feet there from Christie, and he finds Tavernier. There's Jacquet, just this time beaten by Evan Eilson. He turns, he's on the halfway line now. Ryan Christie goes back. Alex Scott, he goes for the diagonal out towards Ryan. He's got space now. He's also got Smith in the overlap if he wants him. That's where he goes. Wasn't the best ball, and Smith has to come back. He still has it though, the captain. And he finds Tyler Adams. He now plays it to Scott. He plays a ball for Christie. He's on the edge of the box. It opens up, but he drags it to the left and wide. There was an overlap there, but he took the shot on because it opened, but off target.
0: Yeah, really good play. Bournemouth go down the right wing. Alex Scott tries to feed one out to Truffert on the left wing. Ryan Christie sees the ball out there, picks it up, decides to turn and take the strike on, but he just drags it wide. Bournemouth starting to carve out clearer opportunities now.
1: Rojo closed down there. Ball still in play though. Now it's gone out for a throw in for Liverpool down the right hand side. The Uruguayan has it. So 55 minutes gone. Still Bournemouth 0, Liverpool 0. You're listening to Off the Ball Sunday on News Talk. We still have Fulham and Manchester United to come from Craven Cottage. Donny Iriola standing on the touchline at the Vitality Stadium. The away end though, dugout. Now here's Araujo. Florian Wirtz looks like he's dragged to the ground by Tyler Adams. He gets himself a free kick, which Liverpool don't waste any time with. Kirkes brings it forward. Now he's only got Barkley, who's on the edge of the box now. Plays it out to Kirkes. Well defended by Tyler Adams. Just gives a look to Kirkes. And now smiles to his teammates. I think you enjoyed that, Keith.
0: Yeah, I did enjoy it. Tyler Adams does really well. He comes across and just shoulder to shoulder with Kerkez. Kerkez not strong enough. And Tyler Adams just looks at the Hungarians. Get yourself back in the gym. Obviously, being ex-teammates, would have been a few variables there. Lighthearted, I'm sure.
1: Firth takes it down on his chest now to Araujo. He plays it out to Szoboszlai on the right-hand side. Plays it back to Araujo, who's come in to get a touch there. Now McAllister out to Kerkez. Barkland not available on the touchline. He had just run in. So it's back with Van Dijk and now McAllister. Every Bournemouth player behind the ball. This is where Liverpool have struggled. They don't move the ball quick enough. Araujo plays it to Cody Gakpo. He's going away from goal, but does well to turn back. Try and get an attack going down the right-hand side. He's still going. Gakpo gets the cross in. Lovely touch for Firth and Preston. Isak and scores! Brilliant from Cody Gakpo down the right-hand side. Firth tried to get a flick. It broke to Alexander Isak. And he had the simplest of tasks just to put the ball by Petrovic. And he runs over to the travelling Liverpool fans. Bournemouth 0, Liverpool 1, 57 minutes gone.
0: Oh, Isak is in the crowd celebrating with the Liverpool fans. He's got to go and give Cody Gakpo a big hug and a high five, because the Dutchman is at the heart of this. It's a brilliant assist. Been waiting for quality to come to the forefront for almost an hour. Gakpo facing his own goal, manages to get away. Two Bournemouth players, and once he gets away from Truffert, he whips the ball into a brilliant area just across the 6-yard box. Florian Wirtz hasn't been good, but his run is instrumental in the goal. It's James Hill. Goes in with Florian Wirtz. Gets half a block on it, but it just pops out to Alexander Isak. 6 yards out. The easiest of finishes for him. Thankfully, we have a goal.
1: We have a goal, yeah. And that is Alexander Isak's goal. His fourth goal of the season. His eighth goal for Liverpool since his big money move from Newcastle, which obviously took a while to get going. And then he had the injury after that goal against Spurs. But he's after getting booked as well because of the celebration as he ran into the crowd. So that's the only downside for Donny Iriola there. A second yellow card for Liverpool today. The other one going to Dominic Szoboszlai in the first minute of the second half.
0: See, we spoke about this front four that Liverpool have. Isak, Wirtz, Barcola, Gakpo. I would say Wirtz has been off it. Isak has been on the periphery. Barcola not really been in the game at all. Cody Gakpo all of a sudden comes to life. Beats two Bournemouth players, puts in a good ball. Liverpool get themselves ahead. How will Bournemouth react?
1: Well, this is it, because they have been used to going in front in games. Bournemouth, Alex Scott now with a cross. Araujo gets his head to it, and here is Gakpo, so instrumental in that goal. We wondered where he would play when Barkley was signed, and don't forget, Gakpo was almost out the door, but he has proved to be valuable on that right hand side. I think of the Isak goal against Forest as well, that came from Gakpo. Now here comes Tavernier with a cross, cleared there by Van Dijk up towards Gakpo. Lovely flick around the corner to Wirtz, and now maybe Liverpool can start playing a bit of football. Here comes Gakpo again then the right. Tyler Adams stands him up, and Florian Wirtz plays it out to Milos Kerkez. Space opens up on the edge of the box. Kerkez with the shot blocked, and it goes out for a throw into Liverpool, but their tails are up now. It was James Hill who got the block.
0: Yeah, Alexander Isak throws his hands in the air. Frustration, he wanted Kerkez just to slip him through. Kerkez takes the strike on Bournemouth defenders, that they have done so often today, get in the way.
1: Yeah, scored two goals last season for Kerkez, but for Liverpool, Kerkez did, but both goals were in defeats, away to Brentford, away to Brighton. Did score goals for Bournemouth, I do remember he scored away to Newcastle in that game that Justin Kluivert scored a hat-trick. Kluivert not involved today, not in the match day squad, came off against Real Sociedad towards the end of the match, and he's going to be out for a little bit, but not too long, with an injury. So Ryan Christie came in to take his place. Now chested down by Ryan. Chance for Ryan Christie to break. He's got McAllister beside him, and McAllister does well. He concedes the throw. Well, he should have got the throw, but it's going to be a throw for Bournemouth down the right hand side, which Adam Smith has.
0: And you think Bournemouth are missing Junior Kloofy as well. Really enjoyed watching that young French lad. Very, very good player.
1: Yeah, another player that will command a big transfer fee. But Bournemouth did well actually to hold on to all their best players. Maybe the fact that he's injured, that probably meant that Kruppi couldn't go anywhere. McAllister does well to take the ball away from Alex Scott there, and Fiertz, nice touch there. He plays it back to Szoboszlai. He goes long towards Barkala. Lovely touch from the French international. Works it back on. Good defending though from James Hill. He came across to help out as captain Adam Smith. And it just looked like it was going to open up for Barkala. Maybe Liverpool will get more space in the break now as Bournemouth try and get back into this game. Here's Tavernier. Nice touch from Wirtz. Jacque plays it through to Barkala. Again, Jacque always looking forward. Barkala, he's got James Hill on the touchline there, but he plays it back to Jacque, who again plays a touch. Isak has it inside the box, but you could see he was trying a little clever turn, but it didn't work out. Maybe they should put Jacque in midfield, Keith.
0: Yeah, I just wonder why Barkola doesn't have a run at Hill.
1: Now it breaks for Isak. He gets a shot away and just drags it wide, but the flag had gone up. But that man again had won the tackle, Jacque.
0: Brilliant. Jacque stepping in again to such good effect. So often you see centre-halves just running into midfield because the managers have told them to do it. Jacque realises when he can and can't go. It's excellent. Isak was just offside. I think Bournemouth, just having a look at their bench, Phil. David Brooks on there. Ben Gannon-Dowick, I'm a big fan of his. Toth as well. They do have options.
1: Kerkez does well there. He plays it to Van Dijk. It goes back to Alisson. Takes a touch with his right foot and then skews his left foot of clearance into touch. Throw in. Antoine Semenyo, who got the goal for City before halftime to make it 3-2, has got a second. So 4-2 to Manchester City against Sunderland. 57 minutes gone on that. 64 minutes gone here. Bournemouth 0, Liverpool 1. James Hill is going to throw one in here from the right hand side. He can get a fair bit of distance. In it comes, headed away by Van Dijk, out as far as Hill again. Crosses from the right with his right foot, goes towards the back post. Scott gets his head to it, but it's cleared by Florian Wirtz, and he just volleys one down towards Alexander Isak, who wasn't on the same wavelength.
0: Don't mind that from Florian Wirtz. It doesn't look great on the eye. The alternative is to bring it down on the edge of your own 18 yard box under pressure.
1: Now here's Evan Nielsen. He's inside the penalty area, turns back, but the flag has gone up against a Brazilian. Free kick for Liverpool.
0: Raho just gone down as well.
1: Just tried to run off the back of Jacque, very tight.
0: Extremely tight, isn't it? For the linesman to be putting his flag up in that situation.
1: Seems to be okay now, Ronald Araujo, I think. Andoni Iraola said during the week he has been surprised with how much football they've been able to get out of the Uruguayan. They weren't sure what kind of condition he arrived in from Barcelona, but he's already become a regular because, let's be honest, the right back situation hasn't worked out great for Liverpool since Trent Alexander-Arnold left.
0: I still believe Conor Bradley is probably the best right back, natural right back that Liverpool have. Raho would be a centre half in my eyes that can do a job right back. Bradley just can't stay fit.
1: Yeah, he's going to be back soon. Gakpo did well there, tried to pick out Barkala. Most of Liverpool's good play has come down the right-hand side. Alex Scott now just walking through the Liverpool midfield. He finds Tavernier now, gets it back to Scott. He comes away from goal. He's back outside the penalty area. Tavernier crosses from the left-hand side, headed away by Kirk as McAllister could have controlled it, but it's gone back out to Alex Scott. He just scooped the ball over McAllister. And it's going to be a free kick for Bournemouth, just close to the touchline then, their left-hand side. McAllister pleading his innocence, but Michael Oliver said it is a free kick.
0: Oh, it's a dive. Alex Scott has dived. You can see why McAllister's not happy. Scott just flicks a pass McAllister, and I think he's anticipating being kicked in the shin, so he goes down. Michael Oliver is only 10 yards away, and he's bought it. Bournemouth do score from the set piece and be hotly debated.
1: So a free kick for Bournemouth, who trail 1-0 to Liverpool. 67 minutes gone. In it comes. Alisson looked like he got a touch to it. Liverpool clear their lines. Bournemouth try and go again. It's with Adam Smith. Plays it towards the back post, but Szoboszlai, he's beaten in the air, but it breaks McAllister. Poor touch from the Argentinian, and now breaks to Tyler Adams. To Evan Nielsen, touch saved there though by Alisson. A comfortable save from the Liverpool keeper, but Alexis McAllister is a relieved man.
0: It's a really bad touch, not something you say too often about McAllister. Only 20 yards out from his own goal, he's got to be tighter than that. Even Nielsen, you can see what he's trying to do. Forced touch sets him up for the sweep and shot to the far post.
1: Liverpool come forward again. It's Gakpo, plays it to Isak, just gets away from him. Well defended by Bournemouth, and it just runs through to Petrovic.
0: It was Antonio Silva, really important tackle. Isak looked to be just getting away from the centre half.
1: Game starting to open up a bit. Well defended from Xhaka, plays it to McAllister, and he plays it off Michael Oliver, who was at Old Trafford last week, Keith. I think he got three touches in the game, Michael Oliver, and by the third one you could see how frustrated he was. By the way, now Manchester City 4, Sunderland 3. Who got the third goal, Keith?
0: Mr. Brobby.
1: Hat-trick for Brian Brobby.
0: What a player. No. I really do enjoy watching him. I think he's excellent. He's a target man. He's an absolute handful.
1: So, Liverpool get back underway. It's with Xhaka again. Finds a man with a forward pass, and it's Gakpo. Brings it forward. He was clipped by Tyler Adams, but Michael Oliver says play on. Now Isak, the goal scorer, plays it out to Milos Kerkez, now to Bradley Barkala, just in front of those travelling Liverpool fans. Virts plays it to McAllister, now to Szoboszlai. There's Florian Virts, opens up for Gakpo, slides one through to Isak. Well defended by James Hill, and he punches the ground because he knows that was an important one. If Liverpool get a second, this game could get away from Bournemouth. But once again, Cody Gakpo, instrumental, nearly opened up for Isak.
0: It's a brilliant tackle from Hill. He had to be really careful. He berates, I think it was Alex Scott, didn't quite track the run. Brilliant from Hill.
1: Yeah, we see a few changes coming. I see Victor Munoz, Traoré. He was excellent against Spurs the other night. It's going to be Szoboszlai from the right hand side, an outswinger. Here it comes. Bournemouth clear it just as far as McAllister, who flicks it back out to Szoboszlai on the right hand side. Now he crosses with his left. Hill clears up in the air. Szoboszlai looked like he gave a little nudge to Evan Nielsen, but he got away with it. Now Xhaka just clears it up in the air up towards Isak. I don't think he could challenge because he would have been offside. Ryan Christie dispossessed there by McAllister, and Virts then played it to Szoboszlai. Liverpool having plenty of possession now with 20 minutes to go. Is this where the trip to Spain will start to affect the Bournemouth players? Adam Smith fouled there by his former teammate Milos Kerkez.
0: He's clever. Smith just gets himself ahead of Kerkez and falls over.
1: So Florian Wirtz is being taken off. And he's going to be replaced by Victor Munoz. Bartlett as well. So it's actually Njoni in for Wirtz and then Munoz for Barkala. What have you made of the two players coming off, Keith?
0: Florian Wirtz, was that a day to forget? I'd love to see his pass

0: having here, and it's gone now for a throw in to Liverpool down the left hand side. Adam Smith thought that Gakpo bumped him.
1: It's a brilliant ball in from Tavernier, whips it in behind. Liverpool back three. Jacquet does really well to get something on it. Ryan Christie had made a toward man run between the two centre halves.
0: And the flick away then was Kerkez, and then it was completed by McAllister. It was good play on the cover from the left back Kerkez. Now here's Hill on the halfway line for Bournemouth, plays it to Tyler Adams. He goes back to Hill, who goes back to his goalkeeper Petrovic, who could do very little about that goal given how close Alexander Isak was. So Szoboszlai playing in a more advanced role now that Florian Wirtz has gone off. He will give them a bit more energy in terms of pressing. Araujo with the head back towards, but it's Bournemouth who pick up the loose ball, and it's back with Antonio Silva. He goes to Tyler Adams, approaching the halfway, plays it to Ryan Christie. He goes out towards the right hand side, well defended by Kerkez, gets his head to it. Ryan was in behind him. McAllister gets a ball off Njoni. It's back with Bournemouth. Here comes Tyler Adams down the left hand side. It's Trufair up against Munoz. The substitute Munoz does well, he just clears to the down the pitch, but Bournemouth have it again, starting to see a bit more of the ball as they push for an equaliser. Here's Alex Scott, plays it out to Ryan. He's on the edge of the box, works it onto his left foot, comes back to Hill, now to Tyler Adams. Tavernier with the cross, and Alisson just pulled his hands away. He had a fair idea it was going to go out for a goal kick, and well judged by the Liverpool keeper.
1: Yeah, it was a poor cross in the end from Tavernier. It's a good passage of play from Bournemouth, just turning that screw, camping Liverpool in on the edge of their own 18 yard box. Once Tavernier gets it, that cross is fairly sloppy, never going to find the Bournemouth player.
0: So Ryan Christie is going to be taken off here, Adam Smith as well. We've got a triple change. Lewis Cook is on. Marcus Tavernier is gone as well. And we've got David Brooks, Daniel Jevison, and Lewis Cook. So Marco Rosa has to change things up, freshen things up. Said he named the same 11 for last weekend's game against Bournemouth and for the game against Real Sociedad. Only the one change today, which was in force. Now here comes Alexander Isak, plays it to Gakpo, who's on the left hand side now. Isak tries to play it back to Gakpo, but it's all just got a bit messy there. Now Szoboszlai closes down, but it's with Petrovic, plays it out to Antonio Silva. Liverpool pushed up on Bournemouth, but Bournemouth have played their way out of trouble. Here's Evan Nielsen, it's dropped deep, and he plays it to Alex Scott. It's flicked over to Jevison. Trufair, he's seen very little of the ball in the second half, he plenty in the first half. Here comes Alex Scott, he's on his right foot, just turns back away. Tyler Adams. Liverpool have everyone back behind the ball. David Brooks now drops deep, the Welsh international. Just slides one down towards Jevison. He takes a touch and comes back. It's possession football from Bournemouth trying to work an opening. Here comes Jevison, does well. And just heavy touch brings it out for a goal kick for Liverpool.
1: You can see what Jevison was trying. He only came over. He tried to push the ball past, get to the byline and whip it in. Touch beyond, which is a little bit too heavy, goes beyond the end line. Big fan of David Brooks, he's a brilliant player with the ball at his feet, capable of making anybody look silly.
0: This is David Brooks, 186th appearance for Bournemouth. He scored 24 goals. Today would be a good day to get the 25th as Bournemouth try and get something out of this game. Still looking for the first win of the season in the Premier League, but right now

0: They're in danger of a second defeat. They trail 1-0 with 13 minutes to go. Brooks with the touch, but it's well defended there by Liverpool. But it's back with Bournemouth.
1: Liverpool just camped on the edge of their own 18-yard box. Can't get out. Bournemouth are really starting to pull that screw. They're not overly walking Alisson. They're the ones popping up in holes and prodding and probing.
0: With Trufer down the left hand side, in comes the cross, blocked by Araujo, but Alex Scott picks up the loose ball under pressure from Victor Munoz. Now it's with Jeppesen inside the penalty area. Jacquet goes out to him, and now Traineoni tussles with him, but it's back with David Brooks. You can see another change being lined up for Liverpool. It looks like it's Lucas Kumas, man of the match against Spurs, ran his socks off, so he will bring that energy that Iraola wants. Hill has gone forward, plays it to Jeppesen, turns, went down. Michael Oliver looked to get up.
1: That was a little bit of a push from Jacquet, not enough to make Jeppesen fall over like that. I think it's the right decision from Michael Oliver.
0: Araujo nearly came away from, but here is Jeppesen now, plays the ball across. Ryan has it, he's going to keep it in play on the right touchline, running towards the penalty area, up against Kirkes. Cross comes in, heads go up, it was Traineoni and then McAllister, and boot a clear by Szoboszlai. But it's just coming back now, it's with Hill inside the centre circle, he plays it to Tyler Adams. 78 minutes gone, Bournemouth 0, Liverpool 1, you're listening to Off the Ball Sunday on News Talk. Alexander Isak with the goal for Liverpool, but Bournemouth pushing for an equaliser. In comes Van Dijk, gets a touch, the offside flag had gone. Alisson had cleared it up the pitch, and this will give Liverpool a chance to make another change.
1: Anyway, expected, given that Bournemouth played in Europe on Thursday and Liverpool on Tuesday, as we come into the dying embers of this game, 10 minutes or so to go, I thought Liverpool would be the team with all the legs and pushing the tempo and making it difficult for Bournemouth. As it is, it's the opposite way.
0: Yeah, looks like there's going to be another change. You see two Liverpool players stripped and ready to go, but that's maybe why Andoni Iraola decided to wait to make a double change rather than just bring on. So we head into the final 10 minutes. Liverpool on course to pick up their second league win of the season. They've already beaten Ipswich. That was a clean sheet away from home. Now here's McAllister. Isak scored both goals that day. He's got the goal today. He's just given the ball away though. Brooks tries to have a run at Araujo. Does well. And now Michael Oliver just tells Bournemouth to wait. So Ryan Gravenberch and Lucas Kumas are stripped and ready to go. Alexander Isak, whose goal is the difference at the moment, he is one of the players to come off. It's Ryan Gravenberch on. Szoboszlai is the other player called off. So Lucas Kumas and Gravenberch on. Szoboszlai and Isak the ones to make way. Both players were yellow carded earlier in the half. Lucas Kumas, first thing he does, he's won a free kick.
1: He did well, Kumas. Gets away from Antonio Silva.
0: I'm sure you played against his dad, Jason, at some stage, did you?
1: Yeah, I think I would have. Always makes you feel old. And the sons of players you played against are coming on.
0: There's a few of Liverpool. They obviously had Lee Clark's son. They have Maynard Figueroa's son at the club as well. Clark has since gone. But chance for Lucas Kumas. Said very impressive on Tuesday night against Spurs. Worked his socks off. And that's what Iraola wants from his players. Okay, plays it out towards Munoz. Seen very little of the Spaniard since he came on. Scored that great goal against Forest. Araujo plays it back to Traineoni. Xhaka now finds his captain, Virgil van Dijk, who plays it to Kirkheads. So far has had very little to do on his return to the Vitality Stadium. Kirkheads, he probably expected a tougher test off Ryan.
1: Mohamed really haven't walked the ball out to Ryan nearly enough. Haven't seen too many one-on-one duels with Kirkheads.
0: His 22nd appearance today, Ryan Bournemouth. He hit the ground running when he came in January. Went to the World Cup with Brazil. Certainly a player that will attract interest from elsewhere, but for now, he is a Bournemouth player, and Bournemouth have 8 minutes to try and find an equaliser here. Virgil van Dijk with the free kick just clips it down towards Cody Gakpo, but he was beaten. Van Dijk heads it back. Bit of head tennis going on. Gravenberch gets a touch now with McAllister. He tries to find Traignoni, but there's just too much on it. But McAllister's got it back. Now here's Ryan Gravenberch. One thing he can do is he can carry the ball, but he comes back to Milos Kirkheads. And McAllister certainly looks like the favourite of the three central midfielders for Andoni Iriola, a guy that wants a new contract. Well, Munoz nearly in there, but Trufair does well, and it's gone through to Petrovic.
1: Good defending from Trufair. Just kept the Liverpool player on the outside. He knew the ball was going to run through. Just made sure the Liverpool player wasn't going through with it.
0: Lewis Cook now operating as the right back, replacing Adam Smith. Free kick for Bournemouth on the halfway. Ryan was fouled there. Bournemouth trying to get on with it, but finding it hard to find spaces in this Liverpool team. Although now Trufair, or it's Brooks. Trufair brings it forward and he takes the shot, but it's gone well wide, and Liverpool will be happy enough if that's all Bournemouth are going to try.
1: Yeah, a little bit of a rush at it. Rush of blood to the head from Trufair. He does well, bundles Munoz off the ball, 22 yards out, decides to take the strike on, but he had options. He had Bournemouth players up in the attack with him.
0: Kumas gets it back and does well. Now Kumas, he's got Munoz out to the right, took a touch, that should be a corner, and it is. I don't think Munoz realised he was busting the gut to try and keep it in, but it took a little touch, so it's a corner for Liverpool. But it opened up there for Kumas, who had Cody Gakpo with him.
1: I thought Kumas could have took the strike on. The ball in behind was a poor ball, but it gets a deflection. They win a corner kick. A brilliant time for Liverpool to get their second. I'd imagine that would be curtains for Bournemouth in this game.
0: Yeah, Kumas has one goal. It was a goal in the FA Cup. Now McAllister is going to take this corner from the right hand side. It'll be an outswinger. 85 and a half minutes gone at the Vitality Stadium, where Liverpool lead 1-0. Plenty of air on it from McAllister. Comes back out to Gravenberch, now to Traignoni. Just clips one back in, but it's gone into the arms of Petrovic. Pretty sure what Traignoni saw there, but Bournemouth not wasting time to try and get the ball forward. Still nil all in the Leeds and Crystal Palace game, which also kicked off at 2, and quite the game at the Etihad, where Manchester City lead Sunderland 4-3. Brian Brobbey has scored a hat-trick. Imagine scoring a hat-trick and losing. Well, here's David Brooks now up against Victor Munoz on the right-hand side for that Liverpool defence. It's cleared now. Lewis Kumas tries to flick it around Hill, wanted a free, but Michael Oliver says play on. Tyler Adams now out to Alex Scott. He finds Trufair, plays it to Brooks. Now it's with Alex Scott. He's on the left-hand side up against Munoz. Inside the penalty area. Works it onto his right foot. Can he get the shot away? It's blocked. It was Traignoni who blocked it. It's going to be another touch for Michael Oliver. So it's going to be another bounce of the ball, and it'll be back in the possession of Bournemouth. And Antonio Silva plays it to Tyler Adams. Trufair now down the left hand side. David Brooks wanted the French defender to continue, but Brooks is going well to get it back. And Jebison now tries to get the cross in, but got it all wrong. Tried to cross with the outside of his right foot, but it came off the wrong part of his foot, and it goes out for a goal kick. So
1: he did really well. David Brooks backs Jebison up once Araujo turns into that blind corner. Brooks picks the pocket, gives it back to Jebison. Use your left foot outside of the right. It was a difficult technique, and he does get it all wrong.
0: Jupen Gannon-Doak and Alex Tote on for Bournemouth. 11 appearances Gannon-Doak made for Liverpool, 3 in the Premier League. Never started a Premier League game between Liverpool and Bournemouth, so he's on, and so is Alex Tote. He was signed from Ferencvaros, played under Robbie Keane there, won a league title with them, made his debut in this fixture last season, came on as a late substitute in that 3-2 win. And here is Gannon-Doak on the left hand side. We know the Scottish international will be direct. Plays the true fair, gets the cross. McAllister was able to clear it, and now Victor Munoz can run, but he just runs out of road there. It's gone for a throw in for Bournemouth down the left hand side. Iriola urging his players to get switched on, because Gannon-Doak has got space, nobody closing him down. Plays it into Brooks on the edge of the area, works it onto his left foot, slides it back to Gannon-Doak, and that came off the hands of Trey Yoni just outside the D. A free kick for Bournemouth in a very dangerous position.
1: Yoni is saying to Michael Oliver, what could I do? I was a yard away. I understand, but it was probably a double handball in the end. It was accidental, but it's still handball. This is a perfect position, centre of the goal, maybe 20, 22 yards out. You can go left or right from a Bournemouth point of view.
0: Yeah, we saw Dominic Szoboszlai with two free kicks down this end in the first half. The first one, he went a little bit high and over to the left. The second one, he pulled a bit to the left. But this is very similar to where his first one was taken from. So Alisson trying to line up his wall. It's a big wall. You've got Van Dijk, Xhaka, Araujo, all over 6 foot. Will it be Alex Scott or Brooks? Both standing over the ball, the left footer or the right footer? One of the Liverpool players down. It's going to be Scott, but it's high and over. Would have worked out well in Crow Park, but never even troubled Alisson. That was a lot further away than we saw from the Szoboszlai efforts in the first half, Keith.
1: Yeah, it was poor from Alex Scott. He gets it up, but he never gets the ball travelling back down. Alisson took a lazy right step towards that side of the goal, instantaneously knew there's no work for me to be done here.
0: Manchester City have got a fifth goal, no surprise. Erling Haaland in on the act now. Chance for Jebison up against Virgil van Dijk on the right hand side. Crosses, plenty of fizz on it, maybe too much. Trufair keep it in. Now it's with Munoz, who tries to take on Trufair and does very well there. Munoz, he wins the side of free kick. Asked Michael Oliver for a yellow card, which, I mean, that should be a yellow card for the Spaniard, but I don't know if Michael Oliver saw him.
1: It's the consistency in those rules that is really annoying. You see one player ask for a yellow, they get a yellow. You see other players ask for a yellow, they don't get a yellow.
0: That's exactly what Andoni Iriola is asking Simon Hooper, the fourth official. He tried to get the attention of Michael Oliver. He can't understand why Trufair didn't get a yellow card there. But Alisson takes the free kick. It's flicked on. Trignoni just heads it back, but it's up towards the halfway now. Kerkez just hooks it up in the air with his right foot. Nyoni goes up with Ben Gannon-Doak, and Ronald Araujo was there. Now Kumas tries to put the pressure on Silva, who goes back to his goalkeeper. Just shows good footwork to dodge the tackle of Kumas. And now it's with Ryan Gravenberch. He was just bundled off the ball there. Araujo just towers over players there. He's an absolute unit at right back. And now Munoz down the right hand side. There's players in the box. Kimas with the touch into the arms of Petrovic. Probably could have taken a touch. He went for the first time effort though.
1: Yeah, he had loads of time. Kimas could have easily taken a touch, could have easily laid it off to Gravenberch, but takes a strike on forced time straight at Petrovic.
0: Oh, it's into the penalty area. Van Dijk comes across, but it's with Jevison. He's going to take it out for, let it go out for a corner. Liverpool made a bit of a mess of trying to clear that. 4 minutes additional time. We've already played 2.5 of them.
1: We're getting into now or never.
0: Yeah, corner for Bournemouth on their right-hand side. And it's going to be David Brooks with the in-swinger. In it comes. Alisson into the arms of Alisson. Right under the crossbar. He urges his players to get out now, and he has a few seconds to release it before he'll be penalised. Evan Nielsen behind them, and Alisson just goes route one.
1: It's brilliant goalkeeping. The Brazilian is exactly what you want. Corner kick in the last minute or so. He's out with clean hands.
0: So, is there a chance for Bournemouth to try and muster up an equaliser? Jevison does well to turn. Xhaka gets a foot in, and now Kumas gets it, and he's won himself a free kick. And Donny Areola would be absolutely delighted with Lewis Kumas there.
1: Does well, Kumas. Finds another foul. True fair. He would have been told that by his manager. Win as many fouls as you can. Get us back up the pitch.
0: I think the away fans feel they've done enough, Liverpool, now that they're going to get their second win, which as things stand would move them up to 6th place and 9 points. Bournemouth, one of 3 teams yet to win in the league this season. Another one of them, Fulham, will be involved in our second commentary game against Manchester United. If Fulham get anything from that game, Spurs will go into the international break at the bottom of the table. And that is the full-time whistle at the Vitality Stadium. And Donny Areola shakes the hand of Marco Rosa. A winning return to Bournemouth for Areola. Liverpool pick up the 3 points. Alexander Isak with the only goal of the game. And it's all over here where it's finished. Bournemouth 0, Liverpool 1, John.
2: Thank you, Phil. Thank you, Keith. That's the question we always ask, is it, in football? Do you've got a 20-goal a season striker? Alexander Isak caught 20 league goals for Newcastle on 2 occasions, 2 seasons in a row. We may be seeing the best of the Swede again. 4 goals now in 5 Premier League games this season for Liverpool. And they'll take it. Not an easy place to go, Bournemouth. They've won there by a goal to nil now. They remain unbeaten in the Premier League this season. They are up, as Phil says, to 6th in the table. Manchester City, crazy game against Sunderland. They are about to win it, you would expect, into the closing stages. 87 minutes on the watch. Manchester City 5, Sunderland 3. So City set for 5 wins out of 5. Enzo Fernandez put them in front. Then Brian Brobbey equalised. Ryan Cherki put City 2-1 ahead. Brobbey with a second goal made it 2-2. Antoine Semenyo made it 3-2 at half-time. Then he made it 4-2, Semenyo, before Brobbey scored his hat-trick. He's going to be on the losing team. Erling Haaland wrapping up the win. 5-3 they lead in the 89th minute. Will take a miracle for Sunderland to pull that one back. The other game that kicked off at 2 o'clock, Leeds United 0, Crystal Palace 0 in stoppage time in that one. Elsewhere in football today, Celtic 0, Rangers won the result from the Scottish Premiership. It ended Norwich 3, Bolton 4 in the Championship. Crazy game there. Wolves 1, West Brom 0, the other result from the Championship today. Women's Super League results. Brighton 1, Aston Villa 1 has gone full time. The other matches in stoppage time, but Tottenham are going to win at Crystal Palace. They're 7-0 up in stoppage time. It's West Ham 0, Everton 1 as well. What is happening elsewhere in the world of sport? Well, Ireland have lost that Women's 15 Global Series game in women's rugby to United States in Tala. And it's a bit of a shocker, to be honest, because they were 24-12 up at the break. They were cruising. They got 4 tries in by half time. They were actually at 19 points clear at one stage. But the USA won by 40 points to 36. 40-36 win for the USA in Tala. A disappointment for Ireland there. The golf is very exciting over at Wentworth at the BMW PGA Championship. So Manuel Elvira of Spain leads now on 16 under par through 12 holes of his final round. He's 3 under for the day. He's a shot ahead of the PGA champion Aaron Rye, who set the clubhouse target on 15 under with a 66 today. So he's safely home. Then we've a rake of players, including Rory McIlroy on 14-under. So McIlroy's got two to play. They are par fives at Wentworth, so he's got a chance to finish strongly. He's 14-under, par 3-under for his round through 16. So he's on 14-under alongside JJ Spawn, former US Open champion, Ryan Fox, the current Open champion, Matt Fitzpatrick of England, and Jos Luiten of the Netherlands. But they all have to catch Manuel Oliveira, who has also room in his final round because he's only played 12 holes of it. That's what's happening in terms of the top of the leaderboard. Shane Lowry, very decent week for him, a 68 today. All four rounds under par. He's 11 under par to finish and 4 under for the round today. Shane Lowry in the tie for 18th. We also have horse racing this afternoon at Listowel, the start of the Harvest Festival of Racing. Remember the Kerry National, there'll be big crowds there this week in Kerry. So just to go through the latest returns, 2.48 went to Tumbling In, 6-5 favourite. Fraher Field, for all those Waterford fans, 14-1 winner of the Mayor's Handicap Hurdle at 3.18. They're the latest returns from Listowel. And a good news from a boxing perspective today, because Jack Marley, the Dublin native, has booked a spot in the quarterfinals of the 90kg division at the European Elite Boxing Championships. A 3-2 win over Aryan Panashayed of the World Boxing Refugee Team. And Marley will now fight a Georgian opponent on Tuesday for a medal. Just checking here in football. Have we got full time yet? Have we got full time? We do at Elland Road. Leeds United 0, Crystal Palace 0, the final score there. The deadlock not broken there this afternoon. Manchester City 5, Sunderland 3 in stoppage time. We have a second live and exclusive Premier League commentary to bring you this afternoon here on News Talk. Fulham versus Manchester United. We're going to build up to that with Stephen Doyle and Vinnie Perth after this.
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0: Araujo plays it to Cody Gakpo. He's going away from goal, but does well to turn back. Try and get an attack going down the right-hand side. He's still going. Gakpo gets the cross in. Lovely touch for Firth to Bristol. Isak and scores. Brilliant from Cody Gakpo down the right-hand side. Firth tried to get a flick. It broke to Alexander Isak. And he had the simplest of tasks just to put the ball by Petrovic. And he runs over to the travelling Liverpool fans. Bournemouth 0, Liverpool 1, 57 minutes gone.
2: And you're welcome back to Off the Ball Sunday here on News Talk. John Duggan with you through to 7. Hope you're having a beautiful day. Job done for Liverpool. Move on, I think. That's going to be the feeling for the Reds. Not a great game at Bournemouth, but a happy return for Andoni Iraola. And Liverpool 6th in the Premier League table, now unbeaten this season. The full-time whistle has gone, incidentally, at the Etihad. A 5-3 victory for Manchester City over Sunderland. That's one to watch later on. A Brian Brobbey hat-trick, but on the losing team. Antoine Semenyo with 2 goals and Erling Haaland in the second half as well. City top of the table, 5 wins from 5. So let you know that the Off the Ball Rugby Roadshow is coming to Ulster and Munster in October. We've had some great nights with the Leinster and Connacht contingent. And as an Off the Ball member, you have exclusive early access to tickets before they go on general sale. 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All with thanks to Bank of Ireland, proud sponsors of Leinster, Munster, Connacht and Ulster Rugby. Hashtag never stop competing. Remember, to become an Off the Ball member, you can find out more by going to offtheball.com/join to get all of our podcasts on demand. A 4:30 start now for the second Premier League commentary we're bringing you today here on News Talk as Fulham play Manchester United at Craven Cottage. Our commentary team this afternoon, the former League of Ireland winning boss with Dundalk, Vinnie Perth and Stephen Doyle. Good afternoon, gents.
18: Good afternoon, John.
2: As Stephen, the teams are in. Luke Shaw back.
18: He sure is, John, and he's back in the Manchester United back four. It's a team that shows 6 changes from the side that start that EFL Cup defeat to Brighton 4 days ago. They lost by 3-2 at Old Trafford. They will be glad to see Senny Lomans returning between the sticks in one of those 6 changes as well. Shaw replacing Mazraoui, while Cobby Mainoo is in for Andre Santos in the engine room. Brian Mbeumo and skipper Bruno Fernandes Hernandez are in for Shay Lacy and Mason Mount in the attacking midfield line, and Matias Cunha starts up front instead of Benjamin Šeško, who according to the Manchester Evening News is back out injured. It's that shin complaint that kept him out across the summer, so really bad news on the injury front up front for Manchester United. But a boost for them to see their new signing Carlos Baliba back on the bench. He's been out injured, so a chance for him to make his Manchester United debut. His last game was for Brighton against Manchester United on the final day of last season, and the likes of Patrick Dorgu, Andre Santos and Shay Lacy will be hoping to make an impact off the bench for the Red Devils. John, Fulham, I'm just looking at their team, they've got only two starters, John, from the League Cup win away to West Ham United. That was five nights ago, with fullbacks Castagna and Robinson the only two starters keeping their places today. A goalkeeper Leno and centre backs Affengruber and Bassi return. Midfield duo Berger and Shea Charles also back in the starting lineup, and Bob King and Iwobi play behind Garcia up front. So essentially it's the same starting 11, John, that went away to Anfield and drew 0-0 with Liverpool last weekend.
2: Vinny, it might be lazy to compare the reigns of Ole Gunnar Solskjaer and Michael Carrick, but you can see the comparison really, because a club hero is appointed, there's a sugar high, a decent run, they were third last season, and then you have an end of a honeymoon. It's been an underwhelming start to the new season for United.
19: Yeah, it really has, and I think I've seen, like, you can understand a lot of changes during the week against Brighton and EFL Cup, maybe with European exploits ahead of them. In one sense, it mightn't be a bad thing to go out of competition. But the problem you have is they've played four games in the league, 4 points, and you're 2-0 up. And John, I wasn't born the last time United were 2-0 up at home in Old Trafford.
2: And was Ivan.
19: And either were you, I don't think, no. And none of us... And they went on to lose. So while the EFL Cup won't make a blind bit of difference come the end of the year in terms of what Manchester United and Mike Carrick does, it's part of the stats now that's going to be thrown at him, and that's why this game is huge for him personally. Whatever about the next 2 weeks, and it's early in the season, but what the other managers around the league, even Areola winning there today, the job Maresca has done at Man City, they've kept the noise away from the club, and now you've got noise back at Manchester United. It's going to be a noisy 2 weeks if they don't get a win today. I don't think a draw is even good enough for them, and that's what Carrick doesn't need this early in the season. So a lot to play for today.
2: Noise from the noisy neighbours, noise from the people around Manchester United, that obviously disaffected fans as well. In terms of the defence, Vinny, 7 goals conceded in the league, and the Brighton results you referenced there. I mean, Matthijs de Ligt is out, but can this defence be improved?
19: I think when you think back 5 years ago, you think Maguire and Shaw, and individually not bad players in their day, but if you think Dalot, Maguire, Martinez and Shaw, on paper it's okay, but it's just okay, and it has only been okay for so long at this football club. And again, why am I even bringing up, say, other clubs? But when you look at what Liverpool have done, they're struggling very much so, and they look like they're in transition, but they've got certain things right, whether it's the goalkeeper or Xhaka or Van Dijk beside each other. The structure and the sort of spine of Manchester United has been soft for 3, 4, 5 years now, and while I think Kobbie Mainoo comes in and Tielemans ahead of them will give them a bit of better of a platform going forward this season, they've still got to fix it. And Dorgu playing is Shaw's backup, so that's as good as they get. Dalot, who's his backup really? There's not a lot there. Maguire, Martinez, De Ligt, it's not something that you'd hang your hat on and say they'll go away to games in the Premier League and keep clean sheets. And I think, you know, King and Garcia for Fulham will fancy their chances against that back four. So it's structurally it's wrong as well, but also personnel is the biggest point of it. And Carrick hasn't been helped by the recruitment department in Manchester United. Going forward, United have a lot to like, but defensively, you don't keep clean sheets. It feels like they need to score 2 in minimum and almost 3 to win games of football, and that ain't good at the level they're playing at.
2: Vinny, Michael Carrick says he's not bothered by the pressure, said that during the week, but Manchester United, it's a bigger soap opera at times in Coronation Street, which is in the same city. Should he be under pressure? Is it on him?
19: Yeah, it is, and that's just football now, and that's the modern game, and we don't like saying it. I operate miles and years and light years away from what he is. But that's ultimately every manager that operates in the game now has to win games of football, and he's not done enough to keep the noise away. And he's got an international window break coming up, and he's got 2 weeks, and that's why I touched on this game being absolutely huge for him. It's his biggest game of his time in charge of Manchester United by a mile, I would say, because it's just once you leave a vacuum and you don't have a game to fix it for two more weeks. So he should feel the pressure. I'd say he does. I'd say, man, just tell you what you want to hear. But it is huge for him, John. It's absolutely huge, because that noise becomes toxic when you lose again and you're down in that sort of 14, 15 place, and you lose to a team like Fulham, who are really struggling for wins, not in good form, bar going to Liverpool and sort of shutting up shop. They haven't really looked anywhere near the form or the sort of quality that's needed. So the owners deserve a lot of the criticism, and rightly so. Directors of football have done okay, you would say, but ultimately it's manager that pays the price, and that's why Carrick should feel the pressure, and I would imagine internally he is.
2: Stephen, it feels to me Manchester United is not a happy club. Jim Ratcliffe's leadership has been uninspiring. It can be argued the Glazers are still in the background receiving their dividends. The transfer window is uninspiring. The fans are not happy, especially at the Stretford end. No easy fixes, it seems.
18: No, and I know it's a little bit away from the football talk, John, but listen, everything Jim Ratcliffe says on the public record is going to be analysed and magnified much, much more because of the position that he is in. He is the, I suppose, the voice of the boardroom in the public arena for Manchester United, arguably the biggest club, you know, maybe only just second to Real Madrid in the world. So this week, you know, comments that he made about immigrants, the problem with immigration in the UK, just went all over the place. And I think when you're trying to bring the whole support base with you on this journey to getting Manchester United back to where the club and the supporters want to be, which is winning the big trophies, the Premier League, the Champions League trophy, if you haven't got that supporter base behind you, it's going to make the job an awful lot harder for the boardroom and for their PR department. And with him coming out with comments like that, I saw there was a couple of statements put out by various supporters clubs during the week. And I know there's a supporters club that would, you know, encompass mainly the Asian Manchester United supporters. And they were really, really disappointed with the comments that Jim Ratcliffe had made. So they've alienated the supporters in many different ways, John, in the way they've handled the transfer windows, in the way that they've, I suppose, made profits out of the club. The Glazers have, you know, everybody knows the kind of money that they've pocketed by being the owners of Manchester United, and they just aren't fostering that kind of positive support that they need around the club at this time. So that just makes Michael Carrick's job harder, because he needs the supporters at Old Trafford. And, you know, listen, they're playing away from home today at Craven Cottage, and as we know, the away support of any club, they're the real hardcore, and they'll stick with the club whatever is going on. But it's just the whole handling of everything by Jim Ratcliffe and his PR department has been an absolute mess. And to come out with the comments that he had, stupid comments that he did during the weekend, it's not the first time either he's had a go. For a man who went over to Monaco, and we all know why he went to Monaco, and to be having a pop at people who claim benefits or who are coming into the UK trying to make a better life for themselves, really isn't clever at all. The only kind of different opinion I might have to Vinny there, John, is that, yeah, I don't think the transfers have been too bad. Like last season, Mbeumo did well, Cunha did well, Šeško did well. It's really unfortunate that he's going to be injured. I think they've started to get on top a little bit of their transfer policy. Bringing in Youri Tielemans as well was a massive, massive boon for them. Like, we're looking at one of the best centre midfield playmakers in the Premier League over the last couple of seasons. And I just think he needs to click with the players around him. It's going to take him a little bit of time to, I suppose, just to get the communication between himself and the attackers and the strikers at the club, to kind of get the, so they have that second sense between each other, or sixth sense I should say, between each other, and that's going to take a little bit of time. I just wouldn't be as down on Manchester United. Like last week as well, Manchester City, they held their own against Manchester City. They were undone by what was a farcical decision by the video assistant referee, and we all know that's been well publicised during the week, the referee's body coming out making an apology for that mistake. That could have been a scoreless draw, who knows. United could have got a goal to nick it. I'm also keeping a close eye on Marcus Rashford as well. I haven't been totally enamoured by his body language. He does look like he's, you know, carrying a bit of a sulk still into games, and I think we've yet to see the best of him back in a United shirt. Whether we will or not, that remains to be seen as well.
2: Yeah, and if we're continuing to observe his body language, is probably not a great thing. And just, you know, I suppose we just want to know Marcus Rashford for his goals, don't we? But Vinny, when it comes to Fulham, I mean, after stability, like, they were so stable under Marco Silva, boringly stable, 11th, 11th, 13th and 10th in the last four seasons. He's gone. Alvaro Arbeloa has come in. They're bottom of the table right now. Are they in a battle this season, do you think?
19: Yeah, they're in transition, and me and Steve won't have a scrap live on air, but to sort of counteract his point, he's right about Manchester United. I think they cause Fulham lots of problems, but where he's potentially wrong is, and where Fulham have to play on, you know, King, Garcia, Oscar Bob could have a field day against that back four, and he still haven't fixed that. So that's the positive for Areola, but he plays in this sort of mid-block, John, and they are in transition, and I think they've got to do a little bit more. They've got pace in wide areas, and they've got something to play on. But I think they're most people's fear to go down this year, or sort of one of their sort of three or four teams that will go down. I think that will be the fear for Fulham fans. So defensively, I think they'll be sound. Getting goals is an issue, albeit they have sort of pace in the team. I think their structure over flair under Areola at the moment, so that's as good as they can do. They've got to stay in this game for long periods of time and then rely on that sort of pace on the counter attack. I expect Manchester United to have a little bit more ball than them today, but Fulham to be a real threat in the counter attack.
2: Like everything we think when you think about City, we think about Haaland first. He scored again today, Vinny. I mean, Bruno Fernandes, I mean, everything kind of runs through Bruno, really, because he's their world-class player.
19: Yeah, he does, and I think that's where we're both right, me and Steve-O. I think Maynou and Tielemans behind him is a structure in Manchester United that we haven't seen in such a long time. I think Bruno Fernandes is the kingmaker for this team, whether it's getting Rashford away, whether it's Bermo, whoever it may be, Cunha, he's the one that everything goes through. We know his stats are off the charts in terms of his goals, his contributions, his assists, and I expect him to be the difference maker today. And I'm sort of, the glass is half full with Manchester United, and it's because of the likes of Bruno and what he can bring in that forward area. So I sort of sounded a little bit downbeat on them, John, but what I'm saying is I think it's huge for him to win today. Huge. I think he, for the next little while, I also think he's the right man. I think there's a lot of fixing in Manchester United. I recently spent some time at Man City, okay, in their academy, and everybody is on the same page there, John. I've a good friend of mine who happened to be at Manchester United's academy, and when we compared notes, it's chalk and cheese. And Carrick and somebody has to fix that, and there's a lot of fixing in Manchester United. And whether Carrick is ultimately good enough to get them back to winning titles and European Cups, maybe he isn't, but somebody has got to get the people outside, don't like that word, DNA of your club, or the sort of what makes them tick. And United isn't all on the same page yet. That's been broken over the last 6, 7, maybe 15 years since Sir Alex Ferguson left. So maybe he can do a bit of that and putting the structure back in the club. But he has to win games of football to be allowed time to do that. So that's why it's such a big game for him today.
18: And could I pick up on something there, yeah, John, just on the Manchester City Academy? Vinny will know this very well. Two men who played together at the Manchester City Academy, Shea Charles and Oscar Bob, both starting for Fulham today. I'm really excited to see Shea Charles, because he started the last two Premier League games for Fulham after making two sub appearances. They signed him from Southampton. I remember I commentated on a match between Northern Ireland and Denmark about 3 years ago. He was only 19 starting in that game, and I thought, wow, this fella has something. He's got great control, he reads the game very well, his passing is excellent, and he's got great physical strength as well. I'm very excited. He got his debut from Pep Guardiola two seasons ago. It was the last or second last game of the season for Manchester City, and they went on to play for Southampton. He's up back in the Premier League again. I think he is a Premier League player. Michael O'Neill believes he's the future key player in the Northern Ireland team over the next decade or so. Vinny will probably know a lot about him, so I'm very excited to see how he gets on today.
2: Even just on Fulham themselves, I mean, Harry Wilson, I loved him last season. He's gone to Leeds. Issa Diop and Sasa Lukic have gone to Ipswich. Raul Jimenez back at Wolves. Where are you on Fulham? Do you think they'll be okay?
18: I think they'll be okay, just about. I can see them maybe finishing fifth or sixth from bottom. The problem is up front, you know, they've got Rodrigo, who's a very streaky goal scorer. He did get one in the 3-2 win against West Ham, during the week in the League Cup. And then Gonzalo Garcia, who they signed from Real Madrid. Like, he had a record of 6 goals in 30 matches in La Liga, not exactly shooting out the lights. And you're arguably going from La Liga to the Premier League, which is probably a tougher league for a young striker to try and score goals in. So that's going to be their issue. Can they score the goals and replace the goals that Harry Wilson got for them last season? Like, it wasn't that Harry Wilson scored an absolute hatful, but he scored really crucial goals in really crucial games to get them the points to make sure that they finish strongly. And look, the jury's out in Alvaro Arbeloa. Like, he was like the circus manager last season at Real Madrid, looking after all those personalities, all those egos. Probably a little bit simpler for him in the dressing room this season, but he's hugely inexperienced. He had great success with the younger teams at Real Madrid, the academy teams, won a lot of trophies with them. But look, he's in the big leagues now, and as I said, the jury's still out on him. He's got to be really tested over the next 7 to 8, 9 months, if he lasts that long.
2: It does say a lot about academies, doesn't it, when Stephen references Bob there. I thought Bob was destined for greatness, and he still might be, Vinnie Perth, but Charles as well, that these players are not Manchester City, but they're still top Premier League players.
19: Yeah, and that is also a way of paying the bills, for want of a better word, or getting around some of the financial rules. They're selling these players for a huge amount of money, and we know Chelsea have done it spectacularly, but City have it churning out player after player after player, and the way they run their academies, John, honestly, it is fascinating to see it. They've got top class quality all over the sort of place, and paying these young kids a lot of money as well, by the way, a lot of money, and they're taking a big punt on them. And I thought, like you, Oscar Bob, I thought I could see him playing regularly for Manchester City. I think, actually, ironically, under the current manager of City, I think he'd probably do better. Who I feel he's going to play two and out and out wingers, a slightly different version of what we're seeing from Pep, but not a lot. But look, Bob and Iwobi will cause Manchester United problems. They've caused them problems today. Josh King, watch out for him, John.
2: Yeah. Steve was
19: right about Garcia not being prolific, but what he is technically gifted, he play off, he won't go up against Martinez and Maguire. They won't feel a lot of contact of him, and King breaking from midfield is a real threat for Fulham. So I think we're set fair. The lads, I heard a bit of the lads, they were talking about goals in the first game, and it was a bit of a bore. I'm going to say there's definitely going to be goals here. I think we're going to have a high scoring game, and probably because both defences aren't brilliant and both teams are at their very best, or probably better. The attack is the best form of defence for both of these teams, so I think it'll be an interesting game.
2: Vinny, you're next on the line. How's it going to go?
19: Oh, I think the best attacking team is Manchester United, so therefore I feel they'll score and they'll win, but I think they're going to have to score two or more to win this game.
2: Vinny Perth, thank you for the moment. Got to take a break here on Off the Ball Sunday News Talk. Back with live and exclusive commentary of Fulham versus Manchester United on your radio with Stephen Doyle and Vinny Perth after this.
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2: This is Off the Ball Sunday. John Duggan with you through to 7 here on News Talk. Just a break away from the football for the moment. 3 birdies in a row for JJ Sporn, the former US Open winner. Has got him into the driving seat at the BMW PGA Championship at Wentworth. It's his to lose now. 2 holes to go, both par fives. He's on 16 under par, 1 shot ahead of a group of 4, including Rory McIlroy, Adam Scott, Aaron Rye, and Manuel Elvira, all on 15 under par. Elvira still has three to play. The others are in the clubhouse. Now, already in the Premier League today, Manchester City, the leaders, beat Sunderland 5-3. It ended scoreless between Leeds and Crystal Palace. In our first commentary game, it finished Bournemouth 0, Liverpool 1. It is time now for our second call of the day, the clash of Fulham and Manchester United at Craven Cottage. Fulham is one of the nicest places to go as a football fan, but this Fulham team will not want to make life comfortable for United side that is trying to jumpstart their new season. Our match commentators are the former League of Ireland winning boss at Dundalk, Vinnie Perth. And first, Stephen Doyle.
0: Yes, thank you very much, John. You are welcome to Craven Cottage in West London on the banks of the Thames, one of the most beautiful football stadiums in English football, with a capacity of just over 28,000, which will all be squeezed in here today. The majority, of course, Fulham supporters, hoping that their team can build on that success in the EFL Cup during the week, in which they beat West Ham United after a very, very good scoreless draw away to Liverpool in the Premier League last weekend. They are certainly a team that looks like they're on the way up under their new manager Alvaro Arbeloa, the former Real Madrid coach, brought in during the summer and hoping to bag their first win of the Premier League season this afternoon. They face a Manchester United team looking to avoid a third defeat in all competitions on the trot. They were beaten by Brighton

0: against Sunderland and Crystal Palace. It means that Fulham start their day this afternoon in the Premier League in the bottom place, in the 20th position, on 1 point, just 1 point behind Tottenham Hotspur. A win today would spring them right up the table to possibly 16th place, above Aston Villa on goal difference. Manchester United beginning the day in 13th position. They've only had one victory this season in the Premier League. That was a 5-2 win in August against Ipswich Town. That was followed up by that draw against Everton at the Hill Dickinson Stadium, a 2-2 draw before the defeat to Manchester City last weekend. So they're in 13th. A win today would take them up to 10th place, above Chelsea, and back into the top half of the table. So the two teams out on the pitch here at Craven Cottage. Alvaro Arbeloa looking quite pensive in his dugout, standing on the edge of his technical area. Michael Carrick seated as he waits to see what his team can do this afternoon. I'm alongside Vinnie Perth calling the action today. We'll hear from him just in a moment. Manchester United get us underway. Bruno Fernandes, his team, all in blue this afternoon. He goes right back to his goalkeeper, Lommens, and he hits that ball up the left-hand side of the United attack. It's flicked on there by the Manchester United number 9, and out for a goal kick to Fulham in this early few seconds of the game. Marcus Rashford flicking that out for a goal kick to the opposition. Well, I suppose not a great start, Vinny, if you're giving the possession right back to the opposition with your first bit of possession you have in the game.
1: Yeah, the modern way of coaching is to launch the ball into the opposition half, and I'm okay with it if you can squeeze them in, but Manchester United just letting Fulham out too early, and a long kick from Leno to release a little bit of pressure that United tried to build.
0: So the ball on the right side for Fulham. Castagne coming in to shield the ball out of play, keeping Cunha away from it to ensure Fulham get the throw in. They're in their traditional home strip today. White shirts, black shorts and white socks. And they are playing from left to right in this first half as we look down from the brand new Riverbank stand. Ball goes out of play once again, and it will be another Fulham throw in. Castagne, the Belgian international, coming up against his compatriot in the United goal, Senne Lammens. And plays a 1-2 with Oscar Bob there, Castagne, before looking to pass back to one of his teammates. But it's gone out for a Manchester United throw deep in Fulham territory. And last season, the sides had some entertaining games, to say the least. The last meeting at Old Trafford was a 3-2 victory to Manchester United. And August of 2025, their first meeting last season, well, it was a game with thrills and spills. It finished 1-1, of course. Bruno Fernandes missing that famous penalty at the end of the first half, with the referee delaying his penalty kick. Rodrigo scored an OG before Emile Smith Rowe bagged an equaliser late in the game at Craven Cottage last season.
1: It feels like 3 is the magic number, doesn't it, for Manchester United? Conceding so many goals. They've conceded, even by beating Ipswich, they still conceded 2 goals. 2 against Everton, 2 against Brighton, 2 against Hull. So they probably need 3 goals to win games at the moment. That's not viable going forward in this season. Let's hope they need 3 today, and they get them. If they do, great, we'll have a really good game. That's why I'm probably predicting 3-2 today, Steve. Well, let's hope we get it.
0: Yeah, I have a funny feeling you might be right, Vinny. Benjamin Sesko, of course, not available today. Reports from Manchester that he is suffering with the same shin complaint that kept him out during the summer pre-season preparations. As Fulham gain possession on the right-hand side, it's with King. King drifts in fields, manages to ride the challenge of Kobbie Mainoo, then bursts down the right channel, lays the ball off for Oscar Bob. Bob plays it back in field for the 6'5" centre midfielder, Sander Berge. He plays it across to Shea Charles, the Northern Ireland international, to Calvin Bassey, then it's Iwobi, back to Charles on the halfway line.
1: And really good across platform, isn't it, that Fulham midfield. Charles, you spoke about before the show, really exciting young player, but Berger done really well, didn't he, in the World Cup. I was really impressed by him.
0: Yeah, Sander Berge played, apart from the final group game against France, played every single minute for Norway in the World Cup in the summertime. And it's Calvin Bassey on the halfway line, hitting a long diagonal pass out to the right-hand side. Good switch of play there for Bob. Bob goes back to Castagne. And then it's to Affengruber, the new signing from Elche. A man with 1 cap for his country, Austria. Will we see him earn more caps against Ireland later in the year? Here's a shot for Fulham inside the box from Garcia.

0: Yeah, and he drags it just to the right of Lomans' goal. He had a lot of time and space to shoot there after being played in by Robinson, who had a lot of time as well coming in from the wing. But the first shot in anger in the game in the fourth minute to Fulham, and it's just wide. It remains scoreless.
1: Yeah, really good play from Fulham. They moved the ball from one side to the other. In possession, they have that back three. Robinson, as you said, found himself in a really good pocket. And he just picks out Garcia, just snatches, just sort of pulls the shot across that front post. But the first sort of real chance for Fulham. We're 4 minutes in, but they started the game really well. They're really confident. Don't look like a team struggling for form. As I said, structurally, with the ball, they've caused, you know, a lot of problems already in terms of their shape.
0: Here's Lisandro Martinez for United. Plays it to Kobbie Mainoo in midfield. Now it's Tielemans, plays it out to the right hand side. It's a poor pass, although he might have been expecting Dalot to get forward a little bit quicker to receive that ball, but it's gone out for a throw in which Fulham take quickly. It's back with Bassi. Now Leno inside a 6 yard box, plays it out to Berger, back to Leno. Three blue shirts in the box there, none of them really putting a huge amount of pressure on the ball. It's knocked forward for Garcia, but not a great pass. It's collected by Dalot for United in a very central position, about 10 yards from the edge of his box, and then plays it out to Mbeumo on the right hand side. He plays it infield for Tielemans. Then it's Mainoo still inside his own half here, plays it out to Luke Shaw, and then Shaw back inside to Mainoo, and now it's with Maguire just walking forward, plays the ball across to Martinez, then the World Cup winner with Argentina, picks out Shaw on the left hand side. United into the Fulham final third now. It's with Marcus Rashford, driven back here by Oscar Bob, who did well there against Rashford, who was forced to pass back to Martinez in the halfway line. He exchanges passes with Tielemans, gets it back and gives it to Maguire on the halfway line. Maguire playing at the right of the centre halves. Martinez to Shaw, and then back to Martinez, who's getting the boos from the Fulham supporters, and maybe just because he's an Argentine international, and the Fulham supporters maybe still feeling a little bit bitter about what happened in the World Cup during the summer. Lomans launches a long ball forward, that's headed down by Robinson to Bassi, who's deep in midfield. Goes back to Affengruber, he goes back to Leno, and then it's back to the Austrian. Now it's Castagne on the right hand side, takes the ball forward, plays a nice pass infield to Bob across to Iwobi. Good counter attack here from Fulham. It's Bassi, or Iwobi I should say, and then plays the ball into the box. He tried to dink it towards the back post for Castagne, but it goes straight into the arms of Sinne Lammens, and he rolls it out to Youri Tielemans. But there, a good example again, Vinny, as you were saying, how Fulham moved that ball from right to left across the pitch really well.
1: Yeah, really good structure their attack and play. But Manchester United, Rashford's in here.
0: Ball here to Rashford. Is he offside? Well, he slowed up there. I think he knew he was offside. It's blown up in the box.
1: Yeah, strange when the linesman put the flag up, even though he was 5 yards offside. In the modern game, they tend to let them go in terms of just to make sure. But I'm happy with that because it's such an obvious one. Just get the game restarted. But Fulham with the ball being really good. Castagne that time breaking out from the right sort of almost like a wing back when they have possession. Him and Robinson aren't afraid to get forward. And really clever position by Bob there. Manchester, I'm not sure. Shaw doesn't want to go in. He's playing in between Martinez and Shaw. Really clever. Switch it out to the other side, and all of a sudden they've got an overload on the far side. Wobby's got to do a little bit better. But Fulham not afraid to get the fullbacks, particularly Robson, really high and forward. And Manchester United just haven't settled, yeah. Haven't settled into the game. Haven't sort of worked out, I would say, the structure of sort of Fulham. And then Fulham without the ball. Anyone that's seen them play against Liverpool recently and he will know that sort of mid-block making it really difficult to play against when they don't have the ball.
0: Oh, good interchange here from Fernandes and Rashford, and it's Cunha now going to the middle. He's on the edge of the D, plays it into the box. Rambumo takes two touches and they're driven out towards the sideline by the very powerful Calvin Bassi. He has to play it back to Dalot, then it's to Tielemans, through to Fernandes, and then it's back to Mainoo, across to Luke Shaw. Fulham back in a really good compact shape on the edge of their box here. It's with Martinez. Then it's across to Tielemans. Tielemans to Cunha, who's dropped very deep here. Plays it to the edge of the area for Diogo Dalot. He goes out to Mbeumo on the right wing. back to Tielemans. Hits a lovely ball towards the front post, and Fernandez went up to try and flick that headed goal, header on goal, but it's come off Affengruber and out for a corner kick to Manchester United in the ninth minute.
1: Yeah, better from Manchester United there. Patient in the build-up, and Fernandez not afraid to join in, and he has that sort of cover and balance behind him. And clever ball by Tielemans. He's looked really classy since he's gone to Manchester United. That first time, I call it the Kevin De Bruyne across, just as his role back to you. Just whip it in first time. Don't let centre-halves get set. But to be fair, Affenberger done really well just to get across his front post and clear it.
0: Sure, he practiced that many times with De Bruyne on international duty. Short corner to Tielemans. Back to Fernandes. Puts in a dipping cross into the centre of the box. Headed away by Bassi Martinez. A shot from the edge of the area deflected. Still bouncing around in the area here. Fulham need to get it away. Comes outside the box. Martinez hits a shot, and that's a great save from the experienced Bart Leno, diving to the left and pushing that away with two hands for a corner kick to Manchester United. 10 minutes on the clock. First shot on target for United. It's still Fulham 0, United 0.
1: Yeah, it was really, really scrappy football. Ball getting headed in the air 3, 4, 5 times, and it comes out to Martinez. You think, what's he shooting for with his left foot? It's almost like one of those swingers that can end up in the top corner. But Leno done brilliantly, because nobody in the ground was probably expecting it. Great save.
0: Short corner move here again to Tielemans, and then to Mbeumo. Back out to Fernandes, then back to Mbeumo, and now it's out near the centre circle. Rashford gets the ball. He puts in a dipping cross, and Mbeumo tries just to loop it in below the crossbar, but it goes wide of Bert Leno's goal. And in the end, would you say a corner kick wasted there, Vinny?
1: Yeah, sometimes when you go short, I understand it. It's trying to draw people out. So many teams now flood the penalty box, 6-yard box, and go short, and look for something, and then whip it into the box, create a little bit more space. But just flashed up Martinez's shot there on screen. It's brilliant by Leno, and the reason it's brilliant is Martinez doesn't actually find a corner where he might struggle, but nobody sort of is expecting it to come, and just fires in a rasper of a shot, half volley, heading towards the sort of top of the corner. Leno does really well.
0: Well, I mentioned before the game how United maybe shouldn't be too downhearted after that defeat to City, having been outdone by the VAR essentially in that game, losing by a goal to nil. But I think there was a lot of anger at Old Trafford due to the fact that they played that game for 74 minutes with an extra man and still couldn't seem to break down Manchester City. So
1: it's the same Carrick being questioned, Steve, in terms of substitution in game management. I understand it to a point, but what he has on the bench mightn't be as good as people or fans would think. You know, it's not as if he's got game changers there. You look at today, I mean, Sesko going out means he's lost one of his forward options off the bench, but you look at it today, Mount done okay, Zerhi okay, and after that Santos, Baliba, obviously they'd be delighted to have him now and ready to go. He's obviously not 100% match fit. Lacey done okay against Brighton, but there's not sort of game changers on his bench that would really excite you if you're a Manchester United fan.
0: Well, the referee today is Peter Banks. He's just blown up and given a free to Fulham for a foul by Cobby Mainoo, and the ball's now gone out of play for a throw into the away team here at Craven Cottage, which is basking in the early autumn sunshine on the 20th of September, the last fixture in the Premier League before we head off for a long international break. Of course, four rounds of Nations League fixtures to look forward to over the next couple of weeks. We will have live national radio commentary for you of the Republic of Ireland match in Kosovo this Thursday night on Off the Ball on News Talk. Myself and Stewie Byrne on the microphone for that one. Fulham at the ball, back in their own box here. It's Bassi across to Robinson, back inside to Bassi, inside his own box here. Bit of pressure there from Mbeumo as he passes back to Leno. Leno launches the ball long up the Fulham left. Dallow judges the bounce better than Iwobi, but then kicks the ball up in the air. Iwobi nicks it back but couldn't prevent it from going out of play for another throw-in.
1: yeah, Fulham have started the game quite well, structurally really good, but just haven't been able that sort of 5-6 minutes to beat the Manchester United press. And I'm really enjoying watching Manu and sort of Tielemans in the base of that midfield. Tielemans being the one looking to get sort of more advanced, but you would say Kobbie Mainoo, of all the troubles he's had, whether it's been around getting into Manchester United teams or the England team, it looks like a certainty that has to play in this Manchester United team. All of a sudden it looks really important to what they're doing and sort of structurally how they do it.
0: Yeah, he certainly has been given that responsibility of anchoring this Manchester United midfield in the early stages. But of course, Carlos Baleba breathing down his neck, he's on the bench today as Fulham put in a cross here. It's King from the right and it comes off Luke Shaw, and out for the first Fulham corner of the afternoon inside 15 minutes. It's down to our right hand side on the near side, just in front of the travelling band of United supporters, and it's going to be a left footed in-swinger from the boot of Oscar Bob. I mean, you can hear the United supporters shouting City reject, City reject to poor old Oscar Bob here. So the Norway international has a chance to stick a right back in their faces with a good delivery here, but it's not. It's blocked away at the near post by Rashford, but it comes back out to Bob and he floats him towards the back post. Harry Maguire heads it up in the air and out of the box. Cunha gets it, just about controls it, gives to Fernandes, and Fernandes tried to give it to Mbeumo, but it's intercepted by Bob. Bob plays it out to Iwobi on the left hand side, and then it's infield.
1: It's almost a really good chance for Manchester United there in the counter-attack. So many teams in modern football are vulnerable in your own sort of corners for a quick counter-attack. The pace that's in the game, Fernandes did everything right, execution was just slightly off, right idea, but Rashford and Mbeumo looking to break away at real pace there.
0: Mainoo gets it from Mbeumo, then it's out to Shaw on the left hand side. Shaw back across to Harry Maguire, and then it's to the right hand side for Diogo Dalot, who's midway up the Fulham half. But it's back to Maguire, and now it's with Mainoo coming off the centre point of the pitch, plays it across to Maguire. Maguire just looking to play it out to Diogo Dalot, who's watched all the way by Iwobi. Back to Maguire, and then it's across to Martinez. Martinez looks up, plays the ball to the left hand side to Shaw, and he goes inside to Fernandes, back out to Shaw. Fulham well organised again around the edge of their box. It's back with Martinez and then forward to Mainoo. Fernandes gets the ball in a deep position, plays it out to Luke Shaw on the left, back to Fernandes, and then it's to Lisandro Martinez.
1: Yeah, it's great to picture for those listening. It's Fulham in that 4-4-2 shape without the ball. So many teams do it and sort of camped in their own half. It wouldn't be a low block as such. It wouldn't be inside their own box, but not letting Manchester United any spaces in the half areas for Fernandes or anybody for that matter coming into. And it's really good structure for them. We've seen it do it a couple of times this season. And United just finding their feet a little bit, finding the sort of rhythm of the game and not letting Fulham now play out at ease.
0: Well, here's Fulham on the attack now after winning the ball deep in their own area. It's Shea Charles out to Iwobi, back to Charles. Charles almost loses the ball there to Tielemans, but he gets it back, feeds it to Iwobi on the left-hand side. Good ball into the box here, and Garcia had to do better with that. He runs in, tried to hit it at pace with his right boot, but he just couldn't poke it goalwards. It came out the far side of the goal, cleared away by United, but that was a super chance set up by Iwobi, and perhaps Vinny the Spaniard could have done better there.
1: Yeah, really good play from Fulham from back to front, and he played through the towards, and Iwobi brilliant outside of the right foot pass, and he gets it into Garcia, who just ghosted in behind Harry Maguire as if he wasn't there. And his first touch, it's like he's trying to flick it. He needs to control it with his left foot, right foot, and finish with his left foot just inside the box. Big chance for Fulham. They look the more likely. They don't have enough of the ball in the opening 17-18 minutes, but when they break into Manchester United final third, they look like there's chances available for them.
0: Well, Garcia scored on the opening night, his debut in the Premier League against Chelsea, a match they lost 3-2. He also scored against Wimbledon in the League Cup in the opening round match. United on the attack here. Shaw puts in a cross, it's blocked away by Oscar Bob, and it's out for a throw in on this near side. But I don't think in any of those other games Garcia would have got the kind of space he's had for his two chances today inside the United box.
1: or the easy he sort of got in behind Harry Maguire would be a real concern. I mean, he just played off his shoulder, and it was a brilliant ball by Iwobi, and he just didn't get to the pitch of it. But, you know, as Fulham develop into this game, Arbel will be really happy with the start. Structurally, they're sound, not giving away a lot of chances. Probably want them to be a little bit better going through the tours, but when they do, they've done it three or four times. Iwobi and Oscar Bob playing narrow when the ball's on their side, causing United a lot of problems.
0: On the right hand side for Fulham, it's King. Plays it infield to Berger. And then he gives it to Calvin Bassey in a very advanced position. Lays it off to Charles. Charles goes back to the halfway line for Affengruber. Lovely ball through the lines here for King. He takes a run at the box, hits a shot, and it just comes off the outside of his boot and goes past the top corner into the stands behind the goal. But again, a really good attacking opportunity for Fulham. It remains scoreless with 20 minutes on the clock here.
1: Yeah, really good play, and this time it's King, and I'll call it a half position. So for those to picture, the two sitters in midfield are Tielemans and Kobe Mainoo, and they're just playing on the outside of that, whether it's Bob, whether it's Iwobi. This time it's King coming out of 10 position into the half position. United haven't dealt with it, and it's a good half chance for him. Does well to get the shot off, as you said, just comes off the outside of the boot. But good attacking play from Fulham. You would say Manchester United looked a better team in the opening 20 minutes. Fulham looked a better attacking threat.
0: Yeah, not to be too critical of Youri Tielemans, who, as I mentioned, he's been one of the best central midfielders over the last couple of seasons for Aston Villa in the Premier League. As we see United go on the attack here, the ball fed out to Mbeumo from Dalot on the right hand side. He's at the end line, pulls up high cross from the end line, and it's to Marcus Rashford, who couldn't get over that, and he heads it over the bar in the 21st minute. Not a great chance there, but the ball, what you call one of those real cruciate snappers there from Mbeumo, but he just couldn't direct it properly towards the head of Marcus Rashford.
1: Yeah, the best form of defence for Manchester United is attack. Mbeumo does really well just to get there ahead of Robson. Robson really lucky, didn't make contact with him because I think Mbeumo will go down, and he just stands it up. I think Marcus Rashford gets a bit of criticism there, but it's a loopy one where you can't do an awful lot with it. I'll tell you what, Slibo, I'm rooting for Rashford now. I think he's an easy prey. I think he's been, I won't say he's been picked on, and he hasn't helped himself. I'd just love to see him get a few goals. I can't imagine he's a bad lad. I can't imagine he's a bad egg around the dressing room. I know things haven't gone well for him in the last couple of years, but for some reason, I'd just love to see him come back and just shut a few people up and get on. And it's up to him to do that. Don't get me wrong, he's got to play better in his football, he's got to score goals, but I'd be one that'd be rooting for Marcus Rashford to go really well.
0: Such a talented player, as we know. Even last season, his spell at Barcelona showed some of the old Marcus Rashford that United fans all know and love. It's Fulham in possession here with Iwobi on the left hand side, plays it inside, and that's not a good ball to Bob from Gonzalo Garcia, and it's back with United. Luke Shaw back towards his own corner flag. It's now to Martinez, then to his goalkeeper Lammens, and then Maguire, who gets fouled just on the edge of his own box over on the far side by Josh King. So a free kick to Manchester United.
1: Well, we've got a lot of football that's played in your own box in football nowadays, and you just see United there, Shaw to Martinez to Harry Maguire through Lehmann's, not really comfortable. Maguire felt a little bit of contact from King and goes down, and I think he went down just to get this side a little bit of breather. That's why United aren't at their very best, playing across the back in their own sort of box.
0: Well, ball now with Fernandes just inside his own half, switches play over to the left hand side. Rashford takes it down on his chest to his feet and tries to get past Oscar Bob, but put in a great tackle there. Rashford does keep the ball though, gets to the end line, pulls the ball back, it's blocked away by Affengruber, and then Castagna takes the ball and floats it up the right wing. Martinez gets there before King, just cushions that ball to Mainoo across to Fernandes inside the Fulham half here. United, Fernandes floats the ball out to Shaw on the left hand side. Shaw watched all the way by Berger, back to Mainoo infield to Fernandes, back out to Mainoo. He's on the angle of the Fulham box, shifts it out to Shaw. He puts the ball into the area, back flick from Rashford, it's cleared away by Fulham only as far as Mainoo on the edge of the box. Back to Fernandes across the area to Dalot, unleash a shot with his left boot, and that bounces just past the post there in the 24th minute. And a really tough area to try and bag a goal there with so many white shirts in the box. It goes wide of the post. It remains 0-0 at Craven Cottage.
1: Yeah, it's decent play from Dallow. He's about 7-8 yards. He tries to use the defenders to bend it around, but ultimately it's comfortable for Leno. I think going back to Rashford there, decent play from him. I think to make a great winger, it really helps if you've got a really good fullback. I think he needs a little bit more support from Shaw. Shaw just, I know he's struggling for his fitness. For those listening in, he looks exactly the same. He looks like he's probably, let's just say, carrying a few pounds, Dave. Would that be maybe unfair? I don't know. But they need a more athletic player just to give your winger a little bit of hand. Shaw, just all of his play at the moment is just supporting from behind, making a lot of safe passes and feeling his way into this game.
0: Yeah, and you wonder about the defensive cover he's getting on that side as well from his teammates. I was going to say about Tielemans, Vinny as well, worth watching. You know, you've got to create a midfielder like himself and Fernandez. Seen him falling off a couple of tackles quite easily so far this afternoon, so maybe worth keeping an eye on for the rest of the game here as we see United get into the box here. It's Cunha, pulls it back for Fernandez. Oh, he hits the post. How did he miss from that area of the 6-yard box for Manchester United in the 25th minute? The best chance of the afternoon, and Fulham somehow keep their clean sheet with a brilliant chance for Bruno Fernandes. It was a great ball into the box. Cunha did really well to get past his marker and pull it back for Bruno Fernandes. And I do not know how the United skipper has missed him there.
1: Oh, it's really good play from Bilmo, who sets it up. It's that slide rule pass. And Cunha does really well. He out-muscles Affenberger, who should have done better. And Bilmo back in.
0: Oh, he's on the edge of the box here. And he's managed to get past Shea Charles, hits a shot, it's blocked away by Charles, and now it's out with Alex Iwobi, the former Arsenal man, storming up the left-hand side here. He has to hold the ball up because there wasn't enough white shirts in support, although he did have King and Garcia ahead of him, perhaps outnumbered by United defenders. So Fulham will try and just hold on to possession here.
1: I've gone back to that chance, but Cunha done really well. Affenberger, really poor defender from him, got himself into a good position, tried to let the ball run out of play. Cunha strong, keeps it alive, and it's a great weighted pass back to Fernandes, who just swings his right build out. You think it has to hit the back of the net. Leno was beating all ends up, and it just comes off the foot of the post, and Marcus Rashford can't react quick enough, and Fulham Bree saw a relief there, and Manchester United probably feel they've had two or three good chances to take the lead here.
0: Come on, Fulham, the chance from the stands around the Craven Cottage here from the home supporters, as Manchester United have the ball with Harry Maguire across to Martinez on the halfway line still here. He sweeps it across to the Portuguese. Dallow knocks the ball forward looking for Tielemans. Not a good ball there from the Manchester United right back. That's it. He comes back to Bernd Leno, the Fulham goalkeeper. Just puts his two hands out as if to say, right lads, let's just relax here. Leno holds onto the ball as Fernandes approaches. He picks it up and then rolls it out to Affengruber, who'll be breathing a big sigh of relief having been outdone in the box by Mateus Cunha to set up that chance for Fernandes. Just looking at possession stats there for the last 10 minutes. 68% for Manchester United. And it's Iwobi on the attack again, up the left-hand side. Maguire in front of him. He puts a cross in the back post. Oh, King hits it first time. It's batted away by Lomans. Great chance there for Fulham, but it was straight at the goalkeeper. It's come out to Luke Shaw on the left-hand side. Big man Berger standing in front of him. And he played it out looking for Cunha. He gets bundled over by Calvin Bassey. And the ball has gone out. And I think the referee is going to award a free kick here to Manchester United in the 28th minute. Marcus Rashford is off the pitch here by the Manchester United left touchline, holding his ankle. It looks like he's injured. The physio's gone over to have a look at him. We're just getting a look at the replay here. He collided with Castagne. The two men going 50-50 as they raced up that left-hand side of the pitch from a United perspective. And it looks like Rashford might have rolled his ankle. As if any part looks at a replay of that chance for Fulham.
1: Oh, it's brilliant from Iwobi. Just checks onto his right boot and just sends it into the back post. United, nobody picking up King, making that deep run. And King, from sort of the corner of the 6-yard box, just has a side foot finish and just doesn't find the bottom corner and makes it comfortable for Lemons. Fulham probably should have took the lead 2 minutes before that. Fernandes should have took the lead. I think both number 10s for two teams are finding lots of little pockets of space arriving late into the box. It's been an open game. Defensively, neither team have absolutely been brilliant, but there's chances for Fulham to keep playing this way.
0: Now Wolby down the left channel, plays it out to Robinson on the overlap, into the box is the cross. Ah, it's skewed off the outside of his boot by Garcia. Then it comes out to Berger, hits a shot, great save by Lammens, down to his right, one-handed, right-handed save, and it gets out to Dallow, who knocks it long up over the halfway line, looking for Mbeumo, and Fulham will be feeling hugely confident, having created so many good chances, and you would think a more clinical striker than Garcia could have had two today.
1: Oh, it's a big chance. Robinson done brilliantly again. Fulham getting the wingers narrow to allow the fullback on the overlap, and Robinson gets himself into a really good area. Great cross, and just a lazy leg from Garcia doesn't make good contact. Fulham go again.
0: Oh, here in the box, it's a great shot of goal from Bob, and he just drags it again to the right of Lammens' post, a little bit like his teammate Garcia earlier in the game. Oscar Bob just turns around in frustration, having been set up by Iwobi. It was a lovely first touch to make himself the chance, but he just couldn't find the target.
1: Oh, it's brilliant play for Fulham. They're really, really good when they get themselves on the ball. Good play by Iwobi. Robinson, as I said, on the overlap, just really good. Good play, goes into that narrow position, finds that Bob, who's sort of just outside the penalty spot, and just rolls. Martinez is not there, just off his left foot, and just strikes with his right, just drags it across the goalkeeper and wide. But Fulham have had three or four really good chances. Now Manchester United go forward.
0: It's Rashford on the ball here. He's been held up by Castagna. Does well to hold the ball up, plays it back to Maynou, and now Luke Shaw has gone on the underlapping run, but he decides to go for Cunha. Cunha hits a shot in the edge of the box, it takes a deflection, and it had Leno scrambling across to try and save that one. He puts it out for a corner kick in the 31st minute. It is still scoreless, but based on the amount of chances we've seen over the last 10 or 15 minutes, it can't be too long before one of those goals is breached. And I think, in fact, in the replay, that came off the post, didn't it?
1: Yeah, it did come off the post, and Leno was scrambling. It was a nasty deflection. See, what we said to be goals today, was that commentator's course? I don't know, but we've got loads of action. That's good enough for me. It's been chance after chance for both ends. It's almost been like a basketball game. You have a go, we have a go.
0: Corner comes in from the far side. It was Mbeumo's corner. It's headed away by Castagna. It's still in the box. Maynou hits a shot. It's blocked away. It comes out to Luke Shaw about 30 yards from goal. He plays it forward to Maynou. Gets muscle off the ball. And here's Oscar Bob now into the United half. Plays it out to Iwobi on the left-hand side. Fulham attacking in numbers here. Iwobi, can he pick out a white shirt? He does. King takes three. Hit. Oh, he's just managed to force a save by Lammens. He took three touches. Hit a shot with his right boot. And then Lammens sticks a right leg out to stop that one going into the back of the net. I think he's conceded a throw-in, but he'd be very, very happy he didn't concede a goal in that situation.
1: Yeah, Wobie done brilliantly to Rob Maynou, and it's a brilliant counter-attack, and it's King, as we spoke about, top of the show. He's a real threat. Checks to go in onto his left foot, just drops the shoulder, leave Luke Shaw for dead just outside 6 yard box, fires it to the far post, and Lemons does brilliantly to get a toe onto it. Good goalkeeping, but they say use your feet, it's a big help for you. He does it and just about keeps United in this game. Really good goalkeeping.
0: Cross into the United box there, headed away by Mbeumo. It comes out and it's collected by King, and then he plays it back to Robinson inside the Fulham half, just past the 32 minute mark here. This first half seems to have moved along pretty quickly. It's been an entertaining scoreless draw so far.
1: It's been a cracker, Steve. 32 minutes, nil all, but you know, way in Fulham, you think a side sitting in hasn't been like that at all. We've had chance after chance, and really good entertaining game.
0: Here's Iwobi on the left wing. Gives the ball. And there's an offside flag gone up just as Fulham went to breach the United defence. Garcia, I think the man who was offside there.
1: Yeah, oh, just about got ahead of the ball, Garcia. But again, it's Fulham causing Manchester United all sorts of problems. That lad King has done really, really well for Fulham this season. 2 goals in 4 games. Almost made it toward. And he does brilliantly. Stands up Luke Shaw. It's a brilliant technique. He drops the shoulder to go onto the left. And the speed of his feet to get it onto his right foot. Shaw can't react to it. It's a brilliant strike from about 7 yards, just outside the front post of Lammens. But I tell you what, Lammens does brilliantly with his feet, doesn't he? Anthony Stephen. He just showed that goal back on the monitor. It's a brilliant, brilliant goalkeeping from him just to keep United in this game. It's been a really entertaining game, as we said. 8 shots to 11.
0: Well, it is with Harry Maguire, who plays it across to Martinez. Martinez gives it to Kobbie Mainoo, who's splitting the two centre-halves here in his own half. Back out to Martinez. And then it's Ford looking for Marcus Rashford, but Bob intercepts well. King comes in to collect it, and Bob goes down as he went to receive the pass, but the referee says no foul by Mainoo, who plays it to Fernandes. Fernandes now just outside the Fulham box, cuts inside Alex Iwobi, hits a shot, it's blocked away, comes out to Marcus Rashford. He passes to Youri Tielemans, who tried to hit the ball on the run, but he was just off balance as he hit it, and the ball dribbles harmlessly back to Bart Leno, who rolls it out here to Timothy Castagna.
1: Yeah, Fulham fans weren't overly happy. It was Oscar Bob there, got a little bit of pressure on him, and I think I'm glad to see a lot of them soft free kicks have gone. Contact doesn't always necessarily mean it's a free kick, and Bob was barely touched. Referee said play on, and Fulham fans a little bit upset about it. United on a counter attack, as I said a couple of times, best form of defence for United is going attack. I think Steve would have been looking a little bit vulnerable in front of that back four today, and Fulham have caused them a lot more problems than I expected today.
0: Yeah, it's a big job for Kobbie Mainoo to be trying to sweep up in front of that United back four, doing as well as he can. He's got the ball now down in the left corner of his own half of the pitch, gives it to Martinez, who goes long looking for Rashford once again, but Fulham have it back, and a triangle of Fulham players managed to keep Rashford away from the ball. Here's Affengruber out to Castagna on the right hand side. It's a pass forward to Bob inside to Berge. Berge tries to release Garcia, but it wasn't a good pass from the big Norwegian central midfielder, and it goes back to Diogo Dalot. Inside the last 10 minutes of the first half, it is still Fulham 0, Manchester United 0. In case you're just catching up with all the Premier League action this afternoon, Liverpool got all 3 points away to Bournemouth, where Andoni Iraola made his return as Liverpool manager for the first time. Alexander Isak with the goal there. Leeds United held to a scoreless draw at home against Crystal Palace, and Manchester City with a 5-3 win against Sunderland at the Etihad Stadium. Here's Marcus Rashford drifting across the Fulham box, hits a shot, it's blocked away, and then the loose ball picked up by Calvin Bassey, who's bundled over illegally, says referee Peter Banks. So a free kick to the home team on the edge of their own box.
1: Yeah, Bassey done really well, and we're just seeing Marcus Rashford on screen. I think that's a big debate, isn't it, for Carrick in terms of where he plays him. He's not a natural goal scorer, but I think, you know, he'd be better suited at times to have that pace off the shoulder. I'm not sure Cunha gives them enough pace in behind. Rashford's been in and out of this game, but United's attacking play has been just okay, and Fulham have sort of helped them a little bit once or twice, just overplaying around the back.
0: Rashford to Cunha, comes away from the edge of the Fulham box and then turns back towards it, gives it to Rashford, who couldn't hold on to possession. Ball cleared away, but only as far as Luke Shaw. Back to Martinez. Now it's with Mainoo. Plays it back out to Shaw on the left wing. He returns it to Mainoo. And then it's inside to Tielemans. Back to Mainoo. Mainoo jinks past Bob in the left channel. Plays it out to Luke Shaw on the wing. Luke Shaw just holds up his run, trying to get away from Castagna, who sticks with the United left back. Back to Mainoo on the left wing. Now it's with Tielemans. Infield to Lisandro Martinez. Then it's across to Maguire. Back to Martinez. Still inside the Fulham half here. Luke Shaw on the left wing with the ball now. Back to Mainoo. Mainoo across to Martinez. Martinez, very central position, goes forward to Fernandes. First time pass out to Tielemans. And then a spread to the right hand side for Mbeumo. Mbeumo to Dalot. Mbeumo continues his run into the box. Dalot back to Tielemans, tries to sweep across into the box. It was a poor effort though, blocked away by Iwobi, and then it goes over the halfway line where it's collected by Maguire forward down the right hand side for Dalot, and then it's back to Tielemans, and now it's with Kobbie Mainoo on the halfway line to Martinez. Shaw on the left hand side. Castagna puts a foot in there, goes out for a throw in, yeah. And the referee says it came off Shaw last, so throw in to Fulham, and a long period of possession there for United amounts to nothing.
1: Yeah, and I think we've seen sort of Man United challenges there, and this is what we've probably talked about. I think when you look at Fulham, and Fulham aren't a great example of a Castagne Robinson, a really good attacking fullbacks getting forward, and maybe lack the quality, I accept that, to play for Manchester United. But when you look at Dalot and Shaw, and you're playing a 4-3-3, you need your fullbacks to give you width, give you pace, help your wide men, just sort of punch holes, force people back. And United haven't had that from Dalot or Shaw. Fulham have had that from their two wing-backs, and they've been the more sort of threatening attacking team. It could be 2-2 this game, don't get me wrong, but United need a little bit more from those full-backs as this game develops.
0: Rashford plays it back to Martinez. And then it's a cross to Harry Maguire. There's Tielemans on the halfway line, back to Maguire. Maguire just feeling a bit of pressure from Garcia, it spins away. Plays it across to Tielemans. He knocks it forward then for Diogo Dalot, who gets around his marker and then lays it off for Fernandes. First time pass by him into the feet of Marcus Rashford. A very good move for Manchester United, but perhaps not the finish you would have expected from Marcus Rashford in the 48th minute. Tame enough effort from him.
1: Yeah, I wanted more from him, and I'm trying to pick him up as best I can, but Fernandes done everything right, and it's a difficult chance, but it's one he's got to make the keeper work a little bit harder to make the save. It comes onto his sort of right foot coming off the left, and you think, go and bend it into that far corner, almost like something you'd expect Cody Gakpo to do. That type of finish we wanted. But no, he side foots it, and it's just tame enough, straight into the goalkeeper's hands.
0: Here's Cunha now to Mbeumo on the right hand side. He's lost possession to Robinson, who was really tenacious in the tackle there. And then it's laid off in midfield by King to Bob, back to Castagna. I think the Fulham supporters wanted their players to get that ball forward quicker. It was really Bob who held up the attack. It's back with Maynou now, does well to hold Bob off, gives the ball to Shaw, returns it to Maynou, and now it's into Rashford in the central position. Rashford plays it out to Mbeumo on the right side of the Fulham box. Now it's back to Tielemans, to Maynou, to Fernandes, just outside the D here, to Rashford. Rashford tried to chip it into the box, he loses possession to Affengruber, but he heads it out to Maguire on the edge of the centre circle. He gives it to Dalot, back to Maguire, then it's across to Martinez, goes back to Maguire once again. And then it's out to Dalot. Dalot to Mbeumo on the right-hand side. Mbeumo coming in off the touchline. Hits one with his left boot towards the back post looking for Rashford. But it's an easy catch for Leno. Only to come up a foot off the air to receive that ball for Fulham.
1: United are probably winning the battle in terms of the sort of two teams. They have close to 60% possession. But Fulham look much more threatening than Manchester United in the final area, and when they do work it there, they haven't worked it enough, Fulham, but when they do work it there, they look like there's goals in that Fulham team. And yeah, it's been really interesting. United's just been a lacklustre in the performance.
0: Well, a statistic there that kind of feeds into that, Finney. 9 touches in the opposition box for Fulham, 20 for Manchester United in this opening 42 minutes.
1: Yeah, but it feels like Fulham are more likely to score when they get in that area. Yeah. Well, that's the big difference.
0: It's Garcia on the ball now on the left-hand side to Iwobi. Back to Charles. Then it's Garcia out to Robinson on the left-hand side. Back to Shea Charles. Exchanges passes with Bassey before going across to Affengruber. Bassey once again forward to Iwobi. 2 blue shirts around him, still got the pass to Garcia, plays it back into the box. Iwobi tried to roll it past Lammens, who came out and did really well to save that one. And you'd wonder how the Fulham left winger got through that United midfield so easy around side the United box.
1: Oh, it's brilliant by Garcia, Steve. Well, that's how he got in, and Iwobi played a little pass to him and just went off and went in between Dalot and Harry Maguire as if they're not there. And you know what, I think he lacked a little bit of belief. Lehmann's come flying out, he got a little toe to it, a little bit of belief, a little bit of desire, just go and get better contact on it, maybe just get his big toe to it. Iwobi just half a yard just shy of making Fulham 1-0 up there. Good chance, brilliant by Garcia. It really, technically he's a good footballer. I'm not sure he's the best at leading the line, but you can see his background in world football. He spent some time at Real Madrid, I'm sure Abelo must have seen him there. You can see why.
0: 4 goals last season for Iwobi, yet to open his account this season. very close to doing so there, but Lamans again coming up with an important save for Manchester United. He's had about four so far in the game. Here's Luke Shaw attacking down the left channel. He's got Rashford outside him, feeds it out to the United winger, then it's back to Fernandes. The skipper plays it through to Maynou near the edge of the Fulham box, has to lay it off for Tielemans. Back to Shaw, then it's Fernandes. Fernandes spreads play to the right hand side for Dalot. Dalot to Mbeumo, and Mbeumo just holding onto possession on the right hand side, watched by Robinson. He uses Tielemans there as support to Fernandes. Back to Tielemans, and then it's Mbeumo back to Fernandes. He's inside the Fulham box, pokes the ball through to Cunha, takes a touch, pulls it back for Mbeumo, and Mbeumo found Rashford, and he skies that one over the bar. Marcus Rashford from about 8 yards out, and he simply has to do better from that range, you would feel.
1: Yeah, it's good play by Manchester. Mbeumo done well. Cunha, who's been lively enough, I think it's half a chance from Rashford. Yeah, it's in that difficult height. It's just above shin height, but he's got to swing his right foot at it and just sort of use his laces. I don't know what he tries to do, just comes off his shin. That's the second decent chance for Rashford. I think that's one of his best chances of the day. He's got to at least hit the target. You can see he's lacking real confidence in that final third.
0: Yeah, Marcus Rashford certainly did look like the finish of a player lacking confidence. Here's Fulham on the attack now, and it's into the box, and a man taken down by Harry Maguire. The referee has given a free kick out, and it's going to be a yellow card here for Josh King, because the referee feels he dived. It did look like one of those dives, you have to say, the way he went down. Players getting better and better at fooling referees in that situation, but you could see the motion of his body. It certainly looked like he was trying to hoodwink Peter Banks, who was wide to him.
1: Yeah, there should be concern in Manchester United back four as well, at ease of which King gets in there. He's one on one with Harry Maguire, edge of the box. I don't think there's any contact. He actually went looking for it. No, it's no contact. The referee got it right.
0: Maguire puts his arm out, but it's certainly not the kind of the contact that makes a player
1: where you've got to give players a little bit of credit, Steve-O, and a lot of fans don't see this and don't want to hear it, but when you're running at the pace that King is running at, you can see why he goes down.
0: Well, there we have it. The halftime whistle has been blown. Senna Lammens, a lot of focus on him at halftime because he's pulled off about four really good saves for Manchester United in this first half. Fulham having some really, really good opportunities. Three of them for their new striker, Gonzalo Garcia, and also really good chances for the likes of King and for Oscar Bob. Manchester United have hit the post twice. One for Cunha, one for Fernandes, who really should have scored from about 7 or 8 yards out. But at half time here at Craven Cottage, Sean, the scoreline remains Fulham 0, Manchester United 0.
2: Thank you, Stephen. Thank you, Vinny. Yes, entertaining stuff from the lads in the commentary there. But like in our first match, we are deadlocked at the break. But in that first match we did, Bournemouth and Liverpool, there was a goal, a winning goal for Alexander Isak and Liverpool in that second half. So Liverpool winning 1-0 earlier today. Manchester City, the Premier League leaders, beating Sunderland 5-3. And it was goalless between Leeds and Crystal Palace. Going to be back for the second half call shortly from Craven Cottage. Fulham 0, Manchester United 0 on Off the Ball Sunday here on News Talk. Lots more to round up from the rest of the world of sport after this.
3: Fulham versus Manchester United, live from Craven Cottage on Off the Ball.
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2: Welcome back to Off the Ball Sunday here on News Talk. John Duggan with you through to 7. Hope you're having a brilliant afternoon. Fulham 0, Manchester United 0 at the break in our second live exclusive Premier League commentary of the day. Back with the second half call with Stephen Doyle and Vinnie Perth shortly. What is happening elsewhere? Well, in the Premier League earlier, Manchester City beat Sunderland 5-3 at the Etihad Stadium. A couple of goals from Semenya, one from Haaland to repel Sunderland, who were really good themselves. Brian Brobbey with a hat-trick, but not to be for them today. So Manchester City, 5 wins from 5 in the Premier League. A Bournemouth 0, Liverpool 1 in our first game, if you heard it. You'll know that Alexander Isak scored the winner in the second half. Leeds and Crystal Palace, that was a goalless draw at Elland Road. In the Premiership in Scotland, Rangers with the bragging rights for the second time in 8 days over Celtic, a 1-0 win at Parkhead in the Glasgow Derby. So in the Championship as well, amazing game at Carrow Road. Bolton Wanderers beating Norwich City 4-3. It ended Wolves 1, West Brom 0 in the other Championship game today. In the Women's Super League, Brighton 1, Aston Villa 1, a result. Crystal Palace 0, Tottenham Hotspur 7, and West Ham 0, Everton 1. The golf is over at Wentworth. The BMW PGA Championship, JJ Spawn, has won on 17 under par. The American, a former US Open champion, birdied four of his last five holes for a final round 67 and a 17 under par total. That is enough because Manuel Elvira of Spain, who was also 17 under par in the last hole, made a double bogey. So Spawn has won in the last few moments by two shots. Rory McIlroy, 68, solid, but not enough. Tied second on 15 under par. Shane Lowry tied 21st on 11 under par. He also took 68 today. In the club final in Kerry Senior Football, Rathmore have beaten Dr. Crokes 2-10 to 12 points. Latest score from the Derry Senior Hurling Final, Sloch Neal 16 points, Kevin Lynch's 12. Jack Marley has booked a spot in the quarterfinals of the 90kg division at the European Elite Boxing Championships in Bulgaria today. The Dublin native, a 3-2 winner over Aryan Pana Said of the World Boxing Refugee Team. So Marley will now fight a Georgian opponent on Tuesday for a medal. Cliona Darcy lost her quarterfinal to her Polish opponent within the last hour. The big race on the opening day of the Listowel Harvest Festival was the Kinisla Handicap Chase over 2 miles, 1.5 furlongs, won by Netboy at a price of 12-1, trained by Barry Connell and ridden by Sean Flanagan. The Women's 15 Global Series, not to be for Ireland today, a defeat by the USA at Tata Stadium, 40 points to 36. This is really disappointing because Ireland were 24-12 up at halftime. They scored 4 tries in the first half, but they've let it slip. Now, after the game, Ireland coach Scott Beamont spoke to our own reporter Cameron Hill after the defeat in Tala.
0: Great game with two halves is the headline. I think we've probably shown some absolute quality rugby, the game that we want to play, and then we've shown some bits where USA using a good power game has got on top of us. We haven't been able to wrestle momentum back. So I think probably the headline, the big learnings for us is when we're good, I thought we looked really good. And when teams get momentum on top of us, we're going to be cuter in terms of how we stop that momentum and arrest it and then get back on top.
1: What was the feeling like at halftime? Because the attack was really working and gelling. It really felt like you'd dealt, especially in the early periods, with that American physicality. So how are you feeling at the break?
0: Yeah, we're pretty process orientated. So the feeling in the change room was pretty calm. We understood what happened, how we'd gotten on top. And we had a real sense of clarity in terms of what we needed to do. I think towards the end of that first half, we just sensed that our sort of energy and speed to get back in the game, whether it be as a tackler to roll out the way, so to allow our jackal game, our breakdown pressure game to get going. So we just sort of sensed there's some elements that we needed to be faster, have a bit more energy to. So we primed ourselves to go out in the second half with that. And kind of as you know, if you're a little bit of inaccuracy, a little bit of momentum, they got they had a scrum and they played out and they got round the corner and they got a penalty, and then it became a bit of a sequence really of penalty against. I think the penalty count second half was 8-6, but until we got a run of penalties right at the end, it was 8-2. So we're going to be smarter when we come under pressure in terms of how we deal with that, how we solution find to a problem, because USA, once they got in and got an opportunity to get their more game going, they were accurate with that.
1: Saif, Jane and Niamh were all unused subs today. Was that just a case of horses for courses trying to stem the flow, or why didn't you dip into your bench a bit more? What was the tactic behind
0: that? Okay, fair question. I think when you're going against the power game, I felt the girls that we had on the pitch were in the position to do something about it. Often, you know, it's not often I leave people on the bench. The cards came at a certain time that we had to problem find, or that affected some of our substitution strategy as well. So look, it's not very often it happens that we don't get people on. Those girls are going to continue to get minutes through training and playing as we go through, and you know, when they get their moment, it'll be their turn to sort of shine.
1: Dana missed 3 kicks today. It'd be interesting, obviously, with the new ball size, to get a sense of how that was. Was she speaking about whether it was just the ball or how she'd misjudged it? Because she gets those and you win.
0: 100%. There was points out there for not just Dana. In the first half, there were certainly opportunities that we could have dotted the ball down earlier, simpler, and a couple of opportunities where USA came away with the ball from their line. So I think it's never about one thing. It's never about one player. We're a team. I think in terms of the kicking, there's going to be a period of getting used to a size 4.5. They do turn direction a little bit more in the wind, but that'll be a period of acclimatization. Which, look, with that's on us, isn't it? We kick regularly with them. We understand what the balls do. It's the same for everyone. So we'll just continue to work hard and keep trying to be a bit better at all areas of the game.
1: Well, final one from me, Scott. What are the injuries to Dana and Eve, and how are they?
0: We've come through pretty okay. I think the most significant one was Jemima's nose wouldn't stop bleeding on a first cap. It's a bit of a welcome to international rugby, isn't it? But look, yeah, in a physical game, I think we've come through pretty okay.

0: Leinster ones are going to be cracking because the Connacht and Ulster ones, Connacht and Leinster are going to get it right. Leinster and Connacht, the last couple of weeks, certainly special. And you can check out all the interviews on the podcast network and obviously on our digital channels as well. This is Off the Ball Sunday here on News Talk. Time to go back now for the second half call of our match between Fulham and Manchester United. It is scoreless, but it's been decent enough. Let's hope we have some goals now in the second period. To take us to full time, the former League of Ireland winning boss at Dundalk, Vinnie Perth. And Stephen Doyle.
1: Yeah, thanks, John. Welcome back to Craven Cottage. And you're right, it has been entertaining, decent enough, as you say, in the first half. And I think that's down to the chances we've seen for both sides, Vinny. But maybe just the pace of the game, just a little bit slow.
2: Yeah, I think I called it a basketball match in one sense because it was chance after chance. It wasn't necessarily down to the brilliance or quick flowing. I mean, the Premiership is such a fast game now. Speed and power tends to be the first attribute you see in a lot of teams, and then the skill comes in after that. But yeah, it's been, look, I think United have looked a little bit lackluster. They've had a lot of entries into Fulham's box, a lot of sort of build up play, but haven't looked threatening enough in the final third. They just look like they lack pace, which is, you know, in Bermo, you think of Rashford, the two of them out wide. Rashford's been poor today, I have to say it. I'm sort of rooting for him. It's getting harder and harder. And Cunha hasn't looked like a threat in behind at any stage. Fernandez was really unlucky. So for Manchester United, it's the scorecard for that first half. It's probably a D because they're clean sheet, but a lot to improve on. For Fulham, they'll notice chances, and this is a game they can win here today.
1: Well, United are back in possession, having received it from Fulham, who got us back underway in this second half. Fulham in their home strip, white shirts, black shorts and white socks. Manchester United all in blue this afternoon as they attack down the Fulham end. They are playing from left to right in this second half. Anthony Robinson has just blocked that cross out of play, and it will be a Manchester United ball from a throw-in.
2: His Guinness haircut is a joy to see, isn't it, Steve? The black with the sort of creamy top on it. But he's done really well today, giving him a sort of platform from that full-back position.
1: Dallow with the long throw into the box. It's headed away by Affengruber. That header from the Austrian goes to Mainu. And then it's to Luke Shaw. Both sides unchanged for the second half. Cross in from Mainu, and Bumo has to head that out to Dallow, who's still in that position out on the right wing. Plays it back to Bruno Fernandes. He gives it to Tielemans. Back to Fernandes. He's going to try and cross to the back post here. Goes right past, and it's headed away by Castagna. Marcus Rashford gets it back for United. He's going to try and jink past the Belgian here. Instead, he decides to roll it back to Mainu just outside the box. That's back to Rashford. Right foot across into Cunha. Did he foul the defender there? He certainly did. It was Sander Berge who was marking him. The Brazilian pushed over Berge, so will be a free kick out to Fulham from inside their own box.
2: Yeah, United have been passive enough in this game, and as I said, they've been around the Fulham box there for the first opening 2 minutes, and they've had four or five opportunities to cross, and they didn't cross early, and that allows Fulham back four to get set and defend in a really good sort of position. I will say, from Fulham's point of view, probably to touch on the first half performance, you can see Arbeloa's sort of style now coming out on this team. They're much more structured, much more sort of organised from what we've seen in the first three games, and you can tell that his time on the training ground is paying off. They've done really well. Oscar Bob and Iwobi on the other side, you know, playing as the sort of forwards in that front three, and they've played really narrow. Fulham have played through the lines really good against Manchester United. They've looked the sort of better coach team, I would say, so far in this game.
1: Arbeloa certainly likes aggressive pressing, defensive organisation and possession based attacking football. When he was managing with the Real Madrid academy teams, prefers that 4-3-3 structure. He won the league with the under-14s of Real Madrid, then the treble with the under-19s in the 22-23 season before taking charge of the reserve team in the 25-26 season. Then, of course, had a spell with the first team before going to Fulham in July on that three-year contract. Still looking for his first win in the Premier League as Fulham boss.
2: When did he pick up his beard on that coaching journey? It's a joy to behold that beard, Steve.
1: Yeah, looks very dashing in his tactical area. Fulham in possession now as the attack down the right hand side. The ball is with Bob. Bob goes through two blue shirts here. There was one half a tackle there from Marcus Rashford. He got past him, and they've got the ball now to Shea Charles. It's across to Robinson. Back to Charles now, about 35 yards from the United goal.

0: plays it back to Bassey. Charles gets it back and then plays a ball. Good ball here for Iwobi. It goes around the back of Tielemans. The cross here from Robinson. Comes to King. He couldn't bring the ball under control. Maine, who snatches it back for United, to Fernandes. Fernandes to Rashford. Rashford trying to go two there with the ball. He gets clotheslined. WWS style there from Castagna as he goes through, and that's the first booking of the afternoon. It goes to the Fulham defender, Timothy Castagna.
1: Yeah, really good play for Fulham, and they worked a really good opening, and King just didn't get the ball under control, and all of a sudden they're vulnerable to a counter-attack, and Rashford puts it in behind Castagna. Big grope of field behind him. As you said, Castagna, WWF, takes him out. I don't know if it was Hulk Hogan or Andre the Giant, but it was one of them style tackles, and all of a sudden it's a yellow card, and Castagna given out to King. He just gave away the possession too easy, and they weren't set, Fulham, in the defensive shape.
0: Cooney now attacking down the left channel, plays it inside to Fernandes, back to Tielemans. Hits a first time pass to Dallow on the right side. Dallow again tackled by Robinson, still trying to get through with the ball here, but Iwobi comes in to help out. He passes it to Berger, back to Iwobi, and then it's out to Robinson. Gets away from Fernandes as he goes back towards his own end line, plays the ball up forward to Garcia. He's looking for a free kick, having come into contact Maguire. Maguire goes off the pitch, crashes into the big collection of refreshment drinks there for United in their dugout. Picks himself up slowly off the ground, and not too sure what the referee's given there. I think
1: it's a throw-in for Manchester United. Yeah. Garcia was looking for the free kick. Maguire defended really well. All these modern pitches have, you know, a lot of AstroTurf right on the side of the pitch, and the players are probably wearing different boots. And then as soon as he hit that AstroTurf, Maguire goes crashing in, as you said, into the water bottles. I'm sure the sponsor of those water bottles would be quite happy they got their bottles onto the screen.
0: Castagna with that booking, I should have said first one of the second half. Josh King booked just towards the end of the first half. But here's Cooney on the ball for United down the left hand side. We've had 51 minutes of the game here. It's still scoreless. Cooney plays a short pass out to the left for Rashford. Goes back to Maynou. Quick pass into Fernandes, couldn't control the ball, and it comes to Castagna, who loses control there. It's gone out of play, and it will be a corner kick. No, in fact, it's a goal kick to Fulham.
1: So we just seen Manchester United driving with Cunha just about 5 yards outside the box on the left hand side, and he just checks back, and it goes back to Mbembo. Ball given away by Fernandes, and United and Fulham easy enough to defend. And I think United have to fix that. They've got to add intensity into the game. It's just too passive. You go to the first half, the 19 shots they've against Fulham's 9 and shoot me if ever I bring up XG again, but Fulham's XG is higher because there was more quality in what they did in the final third. Manchester United is only one, Fulham's 1.44, so you know, go figure. Those listening in, United have had lots of the ball, but have been really poor and passive in the attacking third. And the biggest challenge for Manchester United is Carrick turns to the bench. He's not seeing a plethora of forwards that can make a real impact, is he?
0: Well, I brought the water pistol back from my summer holidays, and it's fully loaded, Vinny. Don't you worry. Here's a throw in now for Dallow for United. Throws it back to Harry Maguire. To the United box, it's back to Lammens. Plays a pass out to Martinez. A couple of Fulham players go on the press, but Martinez gets up the left hand side. And it was two. Cunha loses control of the ball and loses possession. Fulham on the attack now. It's King. Plays it outside the box for Iwobi. Urged to shoot. Instead, he keeps his composure. Plays it out to Bob on the right hand side. Then it's back to Berger. Berger drags the ball back away from Cunha. Gives it to Castagna. And then it's out to Bob again on the right-hand side. Bob cuts in field, tried to slip the ball to two blue shirts for the Fulham midfielder, Berger, but United get it back. And that's a great ball by Tielemans up the right-hand side. Left-hand side, I should say, for Marcus Rashford. Running at two defenders now. He comes in field, plays it across, looking for Mbeumo. Robinson intercepts. He goes down, and he gets a free kick. Much to the delight of the home supporters. Not a great pass from Marcus Rashford there. And Mbeumo must be really frustrated because he was in a great position.
1: Yeah, it's not a good pass by Rashford, and feels like I'm trying to give him a pass today. But he's one man to hit against 4 or 5 Fulham defenders, and Robinson doing really well. Difficult pass, and Mbeumo staying high and wide on the right. Cunha is not a focal point in any way, shape or form in Manchester United's attack, and ultimately Fulham can deal with it. And I touched earlier on about Robinson and Castagna, the job they're doing. Well, Robinson's been exceptional. in terms of his sort of defensive play and attacking play, what you want in your modern fullback. And would he make a difference to Manchester United? I'm not suggesting for one second you need to go and sign someone like Robinson, but I'll tell you what, he's certainly better than what they have currently at the moment for me, in terms of when you play a 4-3-3, this shape they're going to stick to. You feel like they need more. I've touched on him once or twice in this game. They need more in them areas, and as it stands, Fulham are quite comfortable, albeit they're still not the best team in the league, are they, this Fulham side, when it comes to their own defensive issues? But you know, they're making it handy for them.
0: Yeah, certainly not the best team on the league, and based on current form, the bottom of the table. A point today would take them above Tottenham, though, on a better goal difference. Just a point behind Coventry, or third from bottom. Here's Robinson trying to attack from the left-hand side. Runs into Dallow and loses the ball, but it pops out for Iwobi. He gives it to Shea Charles. Now it's Berger, chased down by Cunha, but he gets the ball away to Castagna. Castagna plays the ball down the right-hand side here for King. King, with Rashford in front of him, gives it to Bob on the edge of the box. Bob back out to Berger, and then it's back to Bob. The two Norwegians combining. It's back to Affengruber, and he gives it to Bob once again. Berger, Bob, and then back to Affengruber inside the centre circle in the United half. And then it's to Bassi. Bassi gets forward, plays out to Robinson on the left-hand side. Iwobi inside the United box, tries to put it to the legs of Tielemans, who was too wise for that. Gets it back, gives it to Fernandes. Fernandes to Mbeumo. Mbeumo takes it on the run, but runs straight into Affengruber, who stands his ground, wins the ball back, and plays out to Iwobi on the left-hand side. The home supporters like that one. Iwobi goes back to Robinson, and Mbeumo still on the ground. The Fulham supporters urging their players to play on here, and Mbeumo back on his feet once again. Affengruber to Shea Charles. Charles to Iwobi on the left-hand side. Iwobi back to Charles. Charles just holding on to the ball here. Gives it to Bassi. Bassi out to Robinson on the left-hand side. Back to Bassi. Bassi plays it into the centre to Berger. Berger being put under pressure by Cunha, but he passes back to Bassi. And now it's with Affengruber, who's advanced about 10 yards from the edge of the United box. Slips one into the area here for King, who runs into Shaw. Lays the ball off for Bob, though. Then it's back to King. King back to Castagna. Then it's to Berger. And then it's to King. Out to Bob. Bob on the right wing for Fulham. To Castagna. And then it's back to Berger. He's on the edge of the centre circle here, still in the United half. Good spell of possession here for Fulham, but United maybe looking a little bit more organised defensively in this second half than they were in the first. And Fulham are forced to go all the way back to their goalkeeper, Bert Leno, the former Arsenal man.
1: Yeah, absolutely. Manchester are really structured there. We talk about the 4-4-2 of Fulham without the ball. United were like that. The only difference is you're camped on the edge of the box, and Fulham have a really good structure. You can tell there's a makers of a really good side. Garcia, King, Iwobi, Bob, all finding little pockets of space, being supported by the two fullbacks, causing United problems. Can they make it sort of count on the score sheet?
0: Long ball forward here for Fulham, but it's intercepted by Dallow. Under pressure from Robinson, he's still got the pass away to Fernandes. Fernandes back goes back to his goalkeeper, Lomans, who had to pull off about four really good saves in that first half to keep his clean sheet intact. Lifts one from the edge of a six-yard box out to the left-hand side, looking for Rashford. Castagna gets in ahead of him to head that ball forward. But it's Maynou and Cunha playing a bit of head tennis before getting the ball to Shaw. Then it's to Rashford. Rashford forced the pass back to Maguire. Maguire plays it across the face of his goal to Dallow. Dallow back to Lomans. Lomans now under pressure from Garcia, but he still gets that ball up into the Fulham half. But he's giving it back to the opposition goalkeeper, Bernd Leno.
1: Yeah, because it's pressure. It's pressure from Fulham. And they're not letting Manchester United settle. And so often, remember them days, if a player done what Garcia done, one of your staff would give him a round of applause. It's nutty. He hasn't touched the ball. He's just run 40 yards and forced Lomans to kick it quickly. And he's just handed the possession straight back to Fulham to go again and build.
0: Maynou gets it back. United win possession over on the far side. It's come out to Tielemans from Mbeumo. He plays it out to Dallow on the right-hand side. Pretty scrappy start to this second half. We've had 14 minutes of it so far. It's still Fulham 0, Manchester United 0 at Craven Cottage. As it stands, if United were to get a point, they'll move one place up the table to 12th. above Nottingham Forest with a better goal difference on 5 points.
1: You would say in the second half, Manchester United certainly haven't played better than they did in the first half. They started the first half, they were average. So whatever is below average, that's the way they're playing now. But they're still in this game. We know they've attacked and threat, and Fulham's biggest Achilles heel is probably their defensive side of the game. So United will feel there's chances here to get this game turned in their favour.
0: United almost give away possession to their skipper Bruno Fernandes, but it's back with them, and Luke Shaw sent it down to Rashford, back to Shaw, and then across to Mainoo switches play to the right hand side. Mbeumo takes it down, but then gets dispossessed by Alex Iwobi, and Iwobi kicks the ball off the United man to win a throw in for his team. Takes it quickly.
1: Mbeumo's been poor today, Steve. Sorry, I just can't let that go without all the headlines would go towards Marcus Rashford, and Rashford has been poor, but I tell you what, Mbeumo hasn't covered himself in glory. There is an argument about his starting position probably doesn't suit him. But he's got to do a lot better there. He's just so easily dispossessed by Iwobi. It's not as if there's a Yorkshire Terrier coming at him and chopping at his heels there. It's Iwobi, left winger, just bustling him off the ball. Too easy.
0: Here's Fulham down the left-hand side. The ball's with Robinson. Hits across past the face of the United goal, and then Luke Shaw heads it away for a throw-in over on that far side of the pitch. Garcia has the ball in his hands, goes to take it quickly. He's nearly going to give it to one of his teammates, but he decides to throw it himself to Castagna. Castagna, short pass to Affengruber, who then plays it across to Shea Charles. Back to Affengruber. That's with Castagna. Castagna decides to go long over the top. Martinez read it well for United, but he's headed away to Berge. Berge to Iwobi. He's on the edge of the box. Shake for a shot. It deflects off the back of the heel of Dallow. And out for a corner over to the far side. Bob is going to take that one. And Iwobi perhaps took a little bit too long before having a crack there. No real power in the effort. And perhaps gets him a little bit lucky to get a corner at the end of all of that.
1: Yeah, it's really poor from Manchester. And it's a long clearance by Fulham. And Martinez heads it down. And it's a nothing header into the centre of the midfield. And we spoke top of the show about the job Mainoo and Tielemans have to do. Well, you are second best. The Berger breaking there, and all of a sudden it's a 4v4, and United lucky enough to survive.
0: Corner comes in, it's at the near post, it's headed away by Marcus Rashford, and it drops for Anthony Robinson. He plays it out to King.
1: Steve, before I forget, United look really tired today. Really tired. Bad decision making. Just look like they're just not at it.
0: Well, they've had one day less in preparation, of course, playing the League Cup on Wednesday night. Fulham played on Tuesday.
1: Yeah, big deal. He made 7 changes. Get on with it. They're early in the season. Should be flying fit. It's just really leggy there. That last header is a great example. Martinez into the centre of the park. And when Berger comes flying in and wins it, where's Mainoo? Where's Tielemans? Nowhere to be seen. And a better side than Fulham would really punish you for that.
0: Ball is with Iwobi now, receiving it from Bassi, playing a nice pass from the left side, and now sweeps right across the right hand side of the park to Joshua King. He takes a run at Luke Shaw. He's at the end line. Shaw pulls him by the arm. He got the ball back, but it's blocked away by United. And now it's Mainoo passing out from the edge of his box. Cooney went down. Bassi has the ball. He hits a shot saved by the Neil Lamont. Oh, it's an own goal. It's come off Martinez, and it's in the back of the net. An own goal from Lisandro Martinez. A calamity at the back for Manchester United in the 63rd minute. The deadlock has been broken. It's Fulham 1, Manchester United 0. And Lisandro Martinez looks like a young kid who's just seen a ghost in his bedroom.
1: Well, it's everything they deserve. They've been lackluster. They've lacked organisation. Fulham had it all in the build-up to that goal in the half position. Iwobi picks it up, switches it to Bob. Attack peters out. United tried to clear it. Bassi, brilliant strength, determination, hunger. I spoke about tiredness. Well, Cunha gets beaten too easy. I'm sure VAR will check Bassi's challenge, but if you give that, you may as well give up on the game. And all of a sudden he drives into the box and he just allows a real chance. And I think it's really clever. It's King, gets a good shot off, and Manchester United should do better from the clearance. Lemons is a little bit sloppy, puts it straight into Martinez, hits him in the leg, and all of a sudden Manchester United 1-0 down, and deservedly so. It's really poor from Manchester United structurally, organisation, but you know what, the basics in football is hunger, desire, and they just completely lack it today.
0: Alessandro Martinez walked away with his shirt over his head. An absolute disaster at the back. Lomans did get a foot to it as the ball was trickling over the line, but he couldn't stop it from going into the back of the net. And Mateus Cunha will also hang his head in shame, because I don't know what he was trying to do there. He had his leg sticking out, trying to win the foul against Bassi, but there's no way that was a foul.
1: No, do you know, Fulham have the lead. Determined, or the language we use in football, and I don't really like it, but he was bullied. He was bullied off the ball, nothing more than that. And he's a centre forward leading the line. Manchester United, away from home, struggling for form. Get it into you, hold it up, get people off you, and he didn't do it, and he was bullied. And I'll tell you what, have a look later on, folks, at Lemon's attempt of a save. He done really well in the first half with his feet. He's got to do better. He just sort of lazy leg at it, flicks it. Martinez, look, he's in luck. He hits him 3 yards out and ends up the back of the net.
0: Corner kick for United here, and it's straight into the arms of Bernd Leno, who got us that one with relief. Well, Lisandro Martinez, a World Cup winner with Manchester, with Argentina, I should say. That's his third own goal for Manchester United in the Premier League. And an absolute disaster for the away team. Well, Michael Carrick came into this game with huge pressure around him. Some maybe felt that it's a little bit early for that, considering how well he did.
1: It is early, Steve, but those players have to take some responsibility.
0: They do.
1: Rashford is being poor, right, and he'll grab the headlines. Cunha and Mbeumo have been absolutely disgraceful in attack for Manchester United. Cunha just typified that with the chances given away for that goal. Really, really poor. Good players not performing. They have to do a little bit better than that.
0: I said to you as well about Tielemans in the first half. Some of his tackling has been weak, to say the least. Here's Rashford on the left-hand side for United. Can they get one back? It's too short. Goes on the run on the outside, and he pulls the ball back. Blocked away by Shea Charles. It's out for another corner kick to Manchester United in the 66th minute. They're trailing by a goal to nil at Craven Cottage against Fulham. Plenty of time to pull one back.
1: I'll upset a couple of Manchester United fans. I'm okay with that. But Luke Shaw has made his first run of the day. 50-yard overlap on Marcus Rashford. It's brilliant. He gets the end line. It's good defending. Top quality players of Manchester United got to do that 5, 6, 7, 8 times in a game. That's his first of the day after 66 minutes. It might take him about a week to recover as well.
0: Fernandez with the corner kick to Rash from the edge of the box. Takes a touch. Takes two touches. Lose the chance to shoot. Mbeumo! Oh, and Mbeumo tried to bend that one in around inside the far post. But Bernd Leno pulls off an absolutely brilliant save. Diving to his right. His
2: 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So you have the AFC champions, that's the New England Patriots, their first home game at Gillette Stadium. They're 0-1. The Steelers come in as pretty sizable underdogs in this game. Max, I think a victory for them would turn a lot of heads around the NFL.
3: I think it would. I mean, you think about how things started, and we talk about the week one overreactions, right, that happen, you know, good, bad, or indifferent. They happen every year after week one. What's up is down. What down is up. And who was bad last year? Oh, maybe they're not as bad as we thought they were. And then week two happens, and then things kind of stabilize. But this is a big matchup for both squads, I would say. You know, for both of them to go on the proving ground and say, hey, are you legit? Or was it a farce from a year ago? So for the Patriots, a lot on the table here with a victory. But for the Steelers, even so, backing up what they did in week one. So a lot is on the table here, and it's a prime matchup.
2: The rain is thus far held off as we go down to Missy Matthews on the field here at Gillette Stadium. Missy, Aaron Rodgers can move up in the history books and reach a very unique milestone with his head coach if he can help guide the Steelers to a win today.
4: Yeah, Rob, it feels like this entire season we're probably going to have some of these milestones we have to keep an eye on. But today, a win over the Patriots will tie him with Ben Roethlisberger for the fifth most regular season wins in NFL history. Aaron enters with 164. Ben finished with 165. And in terms of Aaron and Coach McCarthy, they have 99 regular season wins together as a starting QB and head coach duo. That's tied for seventh best in NFL history. They would become the seventh starting quarterback and head coach Yelich duo to reach the 100 regular season win mile mark.
2: It'll be a lovely place to get it here at Gillette Stadium. Missy, thank you very much. Max, saw some interesting defensive alignments and player usage last week against the Falcons. They're going against the third-string quarterback in Cooper Rush. Now they're going against the guy who finished second in NL MVP voting a year ago in Drake May. Do the Steelers have to change, or will they change, do you think, a little bit some of their alignments in the game today?
3: Well, I think the biggest thing is that when you're thinking about a guy like Drake May, who, like you said, last year was the NFL runner-up, right? Mm-hmm. This year's a brand new year. He has a brand new squad, and they went out, they got an A.J. Brown. But now they don't have an A.J. Brown. You've got a Romeo Doubs, you've got a Mac Hollins. How can you activate them? So he will look to do things in the air, but I think his legs are deadly. And I think if you're Patrick Graham, you saw week one against Seattle, blitz until blitzing proves to not be a thing that he can handle. So I would blitz him, because if he's going to throw the ball up in the air, he's susceptible. Threw a bunch of interceptions last week. Let's see if we can keep that trend going. And then if he does start to beat you with your legs, then you start to create the spacing and start to create the contain rush. But I would go out and play aggressive at first and then back off.
2: He threw an interception last year against the Steelers. Threw three of them last week in the loss against Seattle. I think just quickly we should mention Marcus Jones. You got to limit him, because he can make big plays happen in the punt return game. He's an all-pro punt returner. He has three career touchdowns and three full seasons in that role. He's a very, very dangerous guy.
3: Yeah, Cam Johnston is going to have to use his directional kicking prowess. A lot of hang time there on the punts. It has to be a must. You have to angle him into a corner. You don't want to punt it to the middle of the field and give him a two-way go. So that's going to be very interesting to watch early on, how they directional punt to or away from him to minimize his role in the game.
2: This is Rob King. That concludes today's pregame show. Kickoff is next on the Pittsburgh Steelers Audio Network.
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2: 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The Patriots won the toss. They've elected to defer, so the Steelers will have the ball first, moving right to left in front of us. And they are wearing the white jerseys, gold pants, the New England Patriots in the silver pants and the blue jersey. So we get to see the Steelers going out on offense here first, and we'll see if they can maybe get the running game going a little bit. And obviously, as Mike McCarthy said in the pregame interview, a better job on third down conversions.
3: Yeah, third down conversions is key. That's what keeps the consistency. We talked about the inconsistency of momentum that the Steelers had last week. That was due to the third down conversions that weren't made. And we can make the excuses. Was there a penalty? Was there not a penalty? Catch, no catch. We could argue that, but you want to make it definitive. You want to leave no shadow of doubt. It's starting to rain and sprinkle down here a little bit. So, you know, ball security is going to be key. So I think the biggest thing is making sure you get out of third and long situations. And that is punctuated by first and second down when you decide to run, that you're getting those 4 yards a clip to stay on schedule.
2: So a couple of injuries of note. Michael Pittman not playing in this game offensively for the Steelers. He mentioned A.J. Brown is out, but Travion Henderson, their leading rusher from a year ago, is back. Carlton Davis will not be in this game. I was really looking forward to that Pittman-Davis matchup. Two physical players. But Davis, the fine corner, is out. So it'll be interesting to see the alignment. You know, Christian Gonzalez is the highest paid cornerback in the league. He will be starting in this game. Did not play last year in week three when these two teams met.
3: Yeah, and there will be a rookie opposite Christian Gonzalez playing. So that's going to be an interesting matchup, whether it's Jeremy Bernard, if you get another rookie-on-rookie type of situation on that other side of the field, or whether Roman Wilson steps into that two slot and you move Jeremy Bernard into the slot.
2: Here's the kickoff, far side of the field, taken by Caden Wiegand at the 5-yard line, straight up the numbers, crosses the 20, the 25, and is tackled at the 30-yard line. So pretty good return. Steelers will have pretty good field position as Obi Izor, makes the tackle. And Missy Matthews, what's in a number? Well, for Jeremy Bernard, quite a bit, evidently.
4: Yeah, that's right. He chose number 17. He said he was 5 in college, but Jalen Ramsey's got that one, so he didn't even think about it. They had 17 open, and he said it's because of one of his favorite wide receivers, Davante Adams, somebody he's watched a ton of film about. And I think we're going to see a lot of number 17 today, Rob, with Michael Pittman out.
2: Yeah, hoping to get his number called for the first time as an NFL player. Aaron Rodgers opens under center. Rico Dowdle, the lone setback. Rodgers gets the snap and will give on a stretch play to Dowdle, trying to bounce it to the outside. He is wrapped up by Ponder and stopped after a pickup of maybe a foot or two just over the 30-yard line.
3: And that was a matchup I was looking forward to. Pat Freiermuth on Elijah Ponder, and Rico Dowdle stayed inside, then tried to pop it to the outside. I thought he should have kept it inside of Freiermuth for some yardage, but Ponder disengages when he bounces to the outside. Not a big game.
2: I'm going to officially call it a yard gain, but it's really not much more than about a foot. So second and 9 as Rodgers comes back out under center again. Tight ends to the left of the formation. Ben Skoranek is the H-back to the left. Turn, give, Dowdle. Dowdle starts left, tries to cut back to the middle, is met in the hole by Christian Ellis and picks up just a couple out to the 33-yard line, and is going to bring up a third and about seven for the Steelers.
3: This is what you wanted to stay out of. You wanted to be efficient. Two runs to start the game, three total net yards. That's 1.5 a carry. Not going to get it done, this offensive line. Let's see if they can convert this third down, get a new set of downs, and hopefully get back on track, because right now it's not looking like they've learned too much from last week.
2: And Jeremy Bernard has checked into the game. He's split out to the right. Wilson, a flanker to the right. Rodgers in the shotgun. Patriots blitz a lot. They're showing blitz here. They'll bring as Rodgers comes back, throws underneath, intended for DK Metcalf, incomplete, nearly intercepted. Christian Gonzalez, the all-pro in coverage, tight coverage, and the Steelers will go three and out.
3: Yeah, man press there. They walked up. It was a cover one blitz, single high safety deep, but everybody else up or around the line of scrimmage, and they just pressed the Steelers, brought an extra man off the edge, forcing Aaron to throw that a little quick, threw it low into the inside of DK, couldn't go down and get it.
2: Cam Johnson back to punt, average 48.5 yards a punt, gets the low snap, bangs it end over end, angling toward the sideline. Marcus Jones will get it at the 15, is able to stay in bounds, tiptoes up the sideline, and is wrestled down by Robert Spears Jennings as he crosses the 20-yard line, gets to about the 22-yard line. And so Marcus Jones, they're trying to angle it out of bounds, but Jones caught it. He just caught it with enough room to pick up 8 on the return. They're going to mark it at the 23-yard line, and that is where Drake May and company will take over for their first possession of the game.
3: Yeah, I thought that was what they were going to try and do. They're not going to kick it to the middle of the field, Marcus Jones, so no. He can just, you know, make a decision. Probably going to be the short side of the field every time if they have an opportunity, or if the Steelers have to punt.
2: And even with pinning him in there, he still picked up 8 yards in the turn. He
3: tight
2: is
3: rope
2: extremely dangerous. Ramondre Stevenson is the running back. We told you Travion Henderson healthy and ready to go. Now Stevenson motions out to the left, empty set for May in the shotgun. See, there's crowding a line of scrimmage, showing a man look. Here's a snap to May. Pressure coming. May underneath has a man wide open. It's Pop Douglas, and Douglas is taken down. Fine open field tackle by Jalen Ramsey, but a pickup of 9 out to the 32-yard line.
3: And Drake May, very quick decision there. Saw what he needed. A little bit of separation there. Pop Douglas was on the inside slot to the left and just created enough space and got the ball in there.
2: So Gilliam checks into the game at the fullback. Ramondre Stevenson, hard bruiser, is the lone setback behind May. Two H-back look here as May is under center. Gets a snap, gives to Stevenson, starts left, finds a little crease, and is taken down by Highsmith and Peyton Wilson, but he picks up first down yardage across the 35 to the 36-yard line.
3: Yeah, just ran a wrap dive there where you had Hunter Henry in the wing position to the left, wrapping underneath as a lead blocker. So taking the place of what a traditional fullback would line up in eye or broken eye and lead. So a creative way of getting there. Almost looked like a wing T look is what they kind of had there in the formation with two H-backs off the edge.
2: First down of the game, 12-10 remains first quarter. May in the shotgun as Stevenson to his left. Hunter Henry will motion right to left. Three receivers on that side of the formation. Here's a snap. Steelers bringing pressure. May floats out to the left as a man wide open. It's Hunter Henry along the far sideline into Steelers territory and bumped out of bounds at the 34-yard line. A long pickup for Henry, who had 2 touchdowns in this meeting last year.
3: Yeah, Hunter Henry was very deadly, and Jaquan Brisker was in coverage and just too much of a gap there. You know, it's funny, as they ran this over route, and Jaquan Brisker just kind of got lost flat-footed in the middle as Hunter Henry came out of the break.
2: 30-yard pickup on that game has it down to the 34-yard line of the Steelers. Stevenson, the lone setback behind May, under center. May gets a snap. Play action pass. Rolling out to his right. Wants Stevenson back in the left flat. Throws it there. It's complete. Shakes out of one tackle. Shakes out of another. And is finally tracked down by Herbig. But the ball appears to be loose. The Steelers think they have it. Stevenson is a guy with fumbling issues. And the Steelers have recovered. Herbig knocked it loose. And Peyton Wilson has recovered. The Patriots had 4 fumbles in this matchup last year. They already have 1 in this game.
3: And turnovers now. This is now the 4th turnover for the Patriots in the last 2 games.
2: From Gillette Stadium, 11:17 remains in the first quarter. There is a flag on the field. Hang on before we head to a break here. Let's see what this flag's going to be.
3: Looks like Jalen Ramsey is getting held back on the sideline here, so it might be something of a taunting type penalty.
2: Carl Cheffers is our referee. Let's see if we're going to get some kind of call here. The ball right now is marked at the 31-yard line of the Steelers. The refs are still talking things over. Oh, what a big play. And again, a little bit slick out here, and taking care of the football is something that, you know, Mike McCarthy talked about that. You have to be very careful, even if it's not raining a ton, a little slickness.
3: Just because those balls come out super, like, shiny, and you see the teams getting a week to kind of work on roughing those balls and everything so they can be a little bit more tacky.
2: Carl Cheffers is wandering over to the sideline. We still haven't seen any call made here. So we're going to take a break from Gillette Stadium. 11-17 remains. First turnover of the game goes the way of the Steelers. Steelers football continues with no score at Gillette Stadium.
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2: Ball marked at the 16-yard line. Right hash, Jeremy Bernard in motion. Left to right, turn give to Jalen Warren. Warren starts right, cuts back left. Picks up about 4 yards out to the 20-yard line. So while we were away, they announced a taunting penalty on Jalen Ramsey. Just as he was jawing with a member of the Patriots, and just as he that turned distance. Away, the flag came up.
3: He was right next to the referee, so the referee heard everything. So I'm sure some unsavory four-letter words were probably exchanged in that banter.
2: A pickup of 4 brings up a 2nd and 6. Warren remains alone, set back. Rodgers under center. Washington motions left to right, settles to the right side of the formation. Rodgers gets a snap, play action pass. Rolling left, in trouble, tries to throw back to Warren, but he's pounded down to the turf by Gabe Akis, who had a sack a week ago, the rookie out of Illinois.
3: And Akis came off the edge unabated on a quarter rollout. I'm watching the replay, and yeah, he was supposed to close down the line of scrimmage and go with the motion, but he read Aaron Rodgers right in his face, so Aaron did everything he could in his power to make sure he got that ball in a receiver area so it wasn't a grounding.
2: And DK Metcalf was trying to come across the formation on a shallow, but he ran into the big pile of defenders that were blitzing up the middle. So 3rd and 6 now. Warren is to the right of Rodgers. He gets a snap. Back to pass. Looking, lofting down the field. Intended for Pat Freiermuth. Incomplete. Good coverage by Robert Spillane. And another quick 3 and out for the Steelers offense.
3: Yeah, you hate to see that. You have a sudden change, a turnover by the defense. You expect that to be a momentum getter, but that second down play being blown dead so fast, and it more was hand-to-hand combat with Robert Spillane and Pat Freiermuth, and they can't throw the flag because Pat was engaged with Robert. If Robert was just holding him, it would have probably been an easy flag down the field.
2: Here's a snap to Cam Johnson. Marcus Jones is back deep, and here's a high end-over-end kick. Jones will take it in the middle of the field at his own 32. Spins out of one tackle. Jets back to the left. Has a little bit of room. Crosses the 40, the 45, and gets out to midfield. And we told you, Marcus Jones, extremely dangerous. And a 19-yard return, maybe even 20. They're going to mark it all the way down at the 48-yard line of the Steelers. 10-17 remains first quarter. No score. This is the Pittsburgh Steelers Audio Network.
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2: At Gillette Stadium, 10-17 remains first quarter, no score. 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Ball at the 48-yard line. Travion Henderson has checked in for his first snap of the season. May in the shotgun, gets a snap. Back to pass. Steps up, throws left and high. Intended for fullback Reggie Gilliam in the left flat. Incomplete. It'll be second and 10.
3: And pressure in the face of May. That's what we talked about. Getting pressure up the middle and forcing May to throw that ball kind of up and awkward arm angle because he didn't want to come across his body because of the defenders coming into him. So he kind of let it just flow a little bit, kind of flicked it, and that was just too much of an angle to hit Reggie Gilliam.
2: Stevenson checks back in, and Travion Henderson both in this formation, flanking May in the shotgun. May gets a snap, will give to Henderson on the delay, straight up the middle, hit by Jalen Ramsey as he gets to the 45, and that ends the play there after a 3-yard gain.
3: Yeah, smart move here. The rain's starting to come down. We can actually visibly see it now. Before, it was kind of tough to see, and you wondered if it was more of a haze, but now this is solid rain here, so trying to keep the ball underground. And as you saw, Stevenson had both hands top and bottom, hand in the breadbasket, right? Because you don't want to lose that ball. We've already seen one fumble in the last drive. They're trying to make sure they secure that football.
2: Stevenson, the lone setback, keys to the left to May in the shotgun. 10 in the play clock as May surveying the scene. Dobbs motions a little out to the left. May pointing with his right hand. One in the play clock, gets a snap. Steelers bringing pressure. Back to pass, and May is taken down. A sack by Jalen Ramsey, but there is a flag on the play, and it's going to be offside against the Steelers.
3: Yeah, it looked like Alex Highsmith just got there a second too
21: offside,
3: quick.
21: Number 56, defense. 5-yard penalty. Replay third down.
2: That's a shame. Well-timed blitz. Jalen Ramsey had 3 sacks a year ago. Would have been his first instead. It is going to be third and inches here for the Patriots.
3: Yeah, that was a little tough. I'm watching the replay, and he just, I mean,
2: wow.
3: He didn't even jump over the line of scrimmage. He just stumbled and kind of went down, if anything, not forward, but they called it nonetheless.
2: And May gets a snap. We'll give to the right side to Henderson. And it looks like it's going to be enough for a first down. It is at the 39-yard line. And so the Patriots pick up another first down, aided, of course, by that offside penalty.
3: And, man, I tell you, you know, the game of inches, right? I mean, if they have that sack, we're talking about a punt situation. And, I mean, narrowly, Stevenson barely gets to that line to gain. I mean, the Steelers created a nice little scrum there, but it just wasn't enough.
2: Henderson is checked into the game, left of May in the shotgun. 3 receivers to the right, 1 to the left. May gets a snap. We'll give to Henderson on the delay. Shoots right up the middle, explodes, and gets through the Steelers secondary and waltzes into the end zone. A 39-yard touchdown gallop for Travion Henderson has put the Patriots on the board first.
3: And that's what he can do. He has breakaway home run speed. And Travion Henderson, I mean, literally, this is right up the gut. And this is just a little influence counter. Peyton Wilson gets hit by the guard. And just great blocking by the Patriots. He barely got touched. I mean, at the end, you saw a diving hand tackle that Henderson hopped over. And that was it. And the Patriots are now on the board.
2: Andy Borgalis on to try the extra point. Here's the snap. Here's the hold. Here's the kick. That kick is up. And that kick is good. 8:22 remains. First quarter from Gillette Stadium. Steelers football continues with the score. The Patriots 7. The Steelers nothing.
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4: Patriots come out to a 7-0 lead over the Steelers. 8:22 left in the first quarter. And DK Metcalf and Aaron Rodgers said last week, DK Metcalf calling it just crying over spilt milk, something he's not going to do. He was targeted 10 times, only 4 receptions. Aaron said, he's one of my good friends. I'm going to keep going back to him. And guys, DK has 3 touchdowns in 3 games against the Patriots, including 1 last year with the Steelers. Although he's never lined up against Christian Gonzalez, one will keep watching that matchup. Rob.
2: Missy, thank you very much. Kickoff comes down to Eli Heidenreich Far side of the field, crosses the 10, the 20, dances across the 25, bottled up and taken down there. Today's first half sideline reports are brought to you by Howard Hanna. Win big with Howard Hanna Real Estate Services, a proud real estate partner of the Pittsburgh Steelers. Steelers need a first down here, Max. They don't have one right now.
3: Yeah, we talk about that third down percentage. They're 0 for 2 now. They've got to get something going, and that means staying on track. So those first and second downs have to generate yards. You can't have a throwaway like you did the last drive on second down on the play action, and especially and can't have a low gainer like we did on the first drive of only 2 yards. So you've got to get something going here on first and second down and give you a manageable third down.
2: Aaron Rodgers goes empty set, 2 tight ends. Washington and Freiermuth to the left, as Dowdle is also split out to the left. Patriots bring forward. Rodgers gets a snap back, throws over the middle of the field. Excellent reception on a little slant left to right by Pat Freiermuth. Picks up 9 yards in front of Christian Gonzalez, and it will bring up a second and short.
3: And this one just dropping off into a zone situation. So, you know, that's one where he got a nice little 2-yard cushion, broke it to the inside, and they were sitting in zone. And Pat Freiermuth able to make himself available to Aaron Rodgers.
2: Rodgers now comes out under center. 3 tight ends as Robert Tonyan is also checked into the game. Freiermuth motions to the right, so 2 H-backs now for Rodgers under center. Dowdle is alone, set back, gets a snap, gives to Dowdle. Dowdle straight up the middle of the field. Good surge from this offensive line, and he picks up a first down easily, a 5-yard pickup.
3: That's what you want to see. That's what this offensive line is capable of. And now you give them opportunities where they can gain some confidence in just wedging it together, getting those double teams, just moving the line of scrimmage and creating a new one forward.
2: Ball just over the 40-yard line for the Steelers. 7:08 remains here in this first quarter. Clock running. Steelers down 7-0. Dowdle is to the left of Rodgers in the shotgun. Gets a snap. Throws out quickly to the right. It's complete to Darnell Washington. Spins to the middle of the field and stretches out close to midfield. They're going to mark him down at the 48-yard line. So a pickup of 7 before Christian Ellis can make the stop.
3: This is where the mismatches come. Tight ends on backers. Backs on backers. This is where you're going to get it. And Christian Ellis, you're not big enough to ride that ride up Mount Washington, okay? The incline does not carry you, sir.
2: 3 receivers split to the left. Now Jeremy Bernard will motion left to right. Rodgers under center. Dowdle the lone setback. Gets a snap. Play action pass. Rodgers back looking. Throws underneath to Dowdle. Dowdle stumbles as he heads up the middle of the field. Crosses into Patriots territory and is taken down at the 43-yard line. Back-to-back first downs for the Steelers.
3: Still haven't gotten a third down conversion yet, but who needs it if you're getting it in 2 downs
2: right
3: instead of 3?
2: Marching down the field and scoring points would come in handy as Dowdle now exits the game. Jalen Warren is checked in at the Steelers running back position. Under 6 minutes remaining here, first quarter. Steelers moving right to left in front of us at Gillette Stadium. Home opener for the AFC defending champion New England Patriots. Rodgers in the shotgun, has Warren to his right, 2 receivers to the left, 1 to the right. As he gets a snap, will give on the delay to Warren. Warren looking for some room and is upended right near the line of scrimmage. Good job by Charles Woods to come up and cut his legs out from underneath him. And now there's a little pushing and shoving. The officials came up to make sure there wasn't anything going on. I didn't really see what was going on there, Max.
3: Yeah, little scuffle action. I will say this, nice job by Roman Wilson. Safety tried to come in there, Marcus Jones, and Roman Wilson came and collapsed him down, creating that lane for at least Jalen Warren to hop over and get at least a 2-yard gain there. I think they're going to mark it at just 1.5 yards, though.
2: Officially 2nd and 9, Warren to the right of Rodgers in the shotgun. Rodgers points out to his left, raises the foot, gets the snap. Will pitch out to Warren. Warren to the right side, hurdles across the 40-yard line and down to the 39. A 3-yard pickup there will bring up a 3rd and 6 for the Steelers.
3: So Steelers trying something a little different, right? You're running out of shotgun, a little flip pass to the right to Jalen Warren to try and get him on a stretch outside zone. That's one of the tough things. When you're in gun, you don't have the motion to carry the stretch that would normally give the line more time. It has to be more of a pop type of situation, and line just not able to hook the corner fast enough.
2: 3 receivers to the left. Warren motions to the right, now comes back next to Rodgers. 1 receiver to the right of the formation. 3rd and 6. Pressure coming. Rodgers throws out in the right flat. Once again, pressure right in his face. It was Spillane on the blitz from his linebacker position. And the Steelers will send out Chris Boswell to try a long field goal.
3: Yeah, Spillane and Barmore got in the backfield on that one on the blitz. And just not enough time, not enough bodies. And Dylan Cook misses Spillane, trying to get a two-for-one, trying to pop the outside guy and pop back to the inside, and just narrowly misses him. And that's one of the tough things, is IDing where this Patriots defense is going to come from, where they're going to blitz.
2: Boswell will try a 57-yard field goal. Snap, hold, kick is on the way. That kick is up, and that kick is no good. Missed it to the left. And the Steelers will give the Patriots excellent field position. 4:10 remains from Gillette Stadium here in this first quarter. Steelers football continues with a score of the Patriots 7, the Steelers nothing.
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4: .410 remains first quarter. Drake May under center with the ball at his own 47-yard line after the missed field goal. Raritan motions left to right. Now he's set up in a wingback position to the right. Gilliam is the fullback and a broken eye with Travion Henderson. Henderson gets the ball under the lay, scoots through the right side, taken down by Herbig, but crosses midfield, gets to the 49-yard line of the Steelers and picks up four, maybe a little bit more, maybe closer to five in that first down run.
5: Yeah, this is what the Patriots want to accomplish. Another time, just really just trying to just slow the game down. Keep it between the tackles in their running, whether it's a tight inside zone, what we call duo, with double teams, or running a little counter play to the inside. Just keeping everything in front and just really attacking the Steelers from the inside out.
4: Douglas motion left to right. The quick throw out to the left flat. It's Romeo Dobbs, his first reception of the year. Offseason acquisition is taken out of bounds about a yard short of a first down.
5: He fumbled it right as he was crossing the line, and that's why they blew it dead, because he ended up across the line. But once again, ball security. I mean, that's another stripped opportunity, but it fell off his body into out of bounds instead of staying in bounds.
4: Really having some issues as to where they want to mark the ball. Now they've moved it back to the 44-yard line, so it's going to be a third and one.
5: Okay, full yard, okay.
4: And May is under center. Motion man is Henderson. He's behind Stevenson, who gets the ball right up the middle. Just a little fullback plunge, old school, and down to the 42-yard line of the Steelers. A first down, and, you know, Max, you're starting to get this unsettling feeling the way this is going. No A.J. Brown. You'd figure they'd want to run the football. Thus far, they've been able to run the football and control the clock. And the Steelers' only stop in this game has come on a fumble by the Patriots.
5: Yeah, the only time. And once again, back into Steelers' territory. Once again, third drive in a row. So got to figure something out. Referee talking. Jaquan Brisker had like a little issue. Let's just call that. Taking a knee right now. The referees felt like he wasn't there. You know, they'll check on him, but it was more so he kind of got hit below the solar plexus
4: hit,
5: and above the knees.
4: Sensitive place.
5: Yeah. I'm trying to figure out the most easy way to describe that without saying it.
4: So Robert Spears Jennings will check in on defense here for the Steelers. Seen him on special teams. And, yep, Brisker rather gingerly walking off the field. 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So Brisker nearing the Steelers sideline, which is on the near side of the field. The Patriots have a touchdown and a long Travion Henderson touchdown run. And Henderson remains in the game. Leading rusher from a year ago was not healthy to play against Seattle. In now with Gilliam at the fullback position. First and 10, ball at the 42-yard line of the Steelers. 2:35 and counting remaining here as May is under center in this first quarter. Raritan motions to the right. May turns, gives Henderson straight up the middle, finds some room again, and Henderson gets down to the 36-yard line of the Steelers. Nothing very fancy here, Max. They're really just running it straight at the Steelers' defense.
5: Yeah, it's a boxing match in a phone booth right now, and the Patriots are winning right now. They're just, I mean, literally hammering the ball at the middle, so you're going up against Cam Hayward, Keanu Benton, and Derek Harmon in a traditional 3-4.

0: look. So we got five guys on the line of scrimmage, two off the ball backers, and 3-4, and they're just lining up and just running it straight at them. So nothing really special. So the Steelers got to figure out a way of getting creative there and being more stout.
1: Second and four. May back to pass, looking lofting deep and left. Has a man open. It's Raritan, the tight end, and the rookie has made the grab down at the six-yard line of the Steelers. There's a flag. I'm assuming this is going to be pass interference against the Steelers.
0: Yeah, it's going to be PI. They're going to decline it because Raritan came down with the football.
2: Pass interference, number 41, defense. Penalties declined. Result of the play, first down.
1: Raritan had the season's first touchdown last week, a little short 2-yard reception. And the rookie with Peyton Wilson in coverage comes up with this catch. And so no reason to accept the penalty. They're going to mark the ball at the 6-yard line. And the Patriots have first and goal, moving left to right here at Gillette Stadium with 1:35 and counting remaining in the first quarter. May is under center. Henderson is the lone setback. Three receivers to the right, one to the left. Now Hunter Henry motions to the left and a flag, and it's going to be a legal procedure.
2: False start, number 76, offense, 5-yard penalty, remains first down.
1: That's the veteran Morgan Moses. And look, this is a break here, Max. Right now you got to be thinking about how you keep this to 3 on this drive and begin to regroup on offense.
0: Yeah, you just got 5 yards back, so you got 11 yards of grass to defend here. And for the Steelers, you know, it has not gone your way, but you get a gift like this. Let's see what you can do with this opportunity.
1: First and goal from the 11. May in the shotgun. Henry motions to the left. May gets a pass, looks pump fakes, now wants to move up and taken down. T.J. Watt tripped him up, and Derek Harmon finished him off at the 14-yard line.
0: And you got a down Patriot. Looks like, Owenwu might be the guy who's out. Michael Owenwu, or Owenwu. The right guard is down on the ground right now. Watch to see what happened on this play necessarily. Oh, gosh. T.J. Watt, when he was diving for the tackle on Drake May, rolled into the back of the legs of Owenwu and went down.
1: After the sack, it is going to be second and goal from the 14-yard line. 58 seconds remains in the first quarter from Gillette Stadium. Steelers football continues with a score of the Patriots 7. The Steelers nothing.
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1: Credit Derek Harmon with his first sack of the season. Had his first sack of his career last year against New England. That was his first game. Remember, he missed the first couple with an injury. And Van Roten in at right guard for Owenwu, who is taken off on the cart. And so now a second and goal from the 14-yard line. May is under center. Motion man is Dobbs. Play action pass. Back throws underneath, and Hunter Henry will catch it head up field, but really sniffed out well by Highsmith and Harmon, and they combine to make the stop at the 10-yard line, so it'll be third and goal from there.
0: So this is what we talked about. You got a gift. Take advantage of it. You get the sack. Move them back a little bit further. Yes, they got a five-yard gain, but 10 yards to defend in one play. So if you can keep this to three, that is a victory for the Steelers defense.
1: T.J. Watt lining up on his familiar right side of the formation. Highsmith is on the left side. Five left here in the first quarter. May under center. Will they snap it before the quarter ends? They will not. They didn't have to, as there was a three-second discrepancy between the game clock and the play clock. Time to make the switch to the second quarter, brought to you by Northwest Bank. 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With the score, the Patriots 7, the Steelers nothing. 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
1: First play of the second quarter. Patriots moving right to left in front of us, facing a third and goal from the 10-yard line. Patriots already up 7-0 on a long Travion Henderson touchdown run. May is in the shotgun. He will motion Ramondre Stevenson back to his right. Three receivers to the left. May changing the play at the line of scrimmage by tapping both sides of his helmet. Gets a snap. Back to pass. Looking. Four-man rush coming. May steps up and is touchdown by Highsmith. Give him credit for his third sack of the season.
0: And that was one. It broke down quickly. You saw Drake May back up. And once he saw pressure off of the edge, he tried to escape up the middle. But there was Alex Highsmith. And he had to take the knee slide. And that right there is what you wanted for the Steelers. That is a win in their category. Getting a stop, not getting the ball in the end zone. Three drives into plus territory. And now they might only come away with three.
1: They would love to stop the run better. But they've been getting a lot of pressure on Drake May here early on. A couple sacks in the early going here. And for five sacks a season ago, in case you're wondering. Here's Borgalis with the short field goal attempt. And that is up, and that is good. And the Patriots now enjoy a 10-0 lead with 14-14 remaining in the second quarter. This season, the law firm of Bordas & Bordas will make a $500 donation to the Ronald McDonald House for every sack by the Steelers defense this preseason and regular season. The Steelers defense has collected 16 sacks so far this season. Bordas & Bordas is on pace to donate $8,000 to the Ronald McDonald House. Bordas & Bordas fighting for justice. So what we need to see here is this Steelers offense to get going on a nice long drive here. maybe get a touchdown on the board.
0: They need a touchdown or at least points on the board on this drive. So we need to see third down conversions, Rob. We need to see a sustained drive here, because right now, as you look at it, you know, the Patriots are outgaining the Steelers by almost 100 yards, you know, in this game thus far. Only 42 yards of offensive production thus far, so you'd like to see that number tick up. You'd like to see some sustained drives and get back into this ball game.
1: And if you're just joining us now, a fumble forced by Herbig, recovered by Peyton Wilson, was able to squelch a Patriots drive. They came back, a 39-yard touchdown run by Travion Henderson, put him up 7-0. A missed Chris Boswell 57-yard field goal helped set up the Patriots with good field position, and a 30-yard field goal by Andy Borgalis is the scoring thus far. So the Patriots leading 10-0, 14-14 remaining here, as the Patriots trying to even their record at 1-1. The Steelers, of course, looking to move to 2-0. As the Patriots will kick right to left in front of us. Heidenreich and Wiegand back to receive for the Steelers. And here's the boot, and it will come near side of the field to Wiegand at the 9-yard line. Heads up the right sideline, looking for a little room, slithers through a hole, and is wrestled down as he gets to the 30-yard line. It was Darius Mouassal on the tackle for the Patriots on special teams, and the Steelers will have the ball with decent field position at their own 30-yard line here for a drive that feels like it's important to kind of get something going here, maybe rest the defense a little bit.
0: The attention has to come up, and for the Steelers, your ears got to be perked up on this one. Right now, time of possession leans in the Patriots' favor, 8:54 to 6:52, so a little bit over 2 minutes differential in time of possession. You want to try and at least push that forward and take the lead in that area. That leads to third down conversions and sustained drives.
1: I formation with Nowakowski grabbing in motion to the left. Turn, give to Jalen Warren, looking for a hole off the left side. Going to pick up close to 3, about 2.5, they're going to call it, maybe on that first down run. So it'll bring up a 2nd and 7.
0: And this is one running the lead to the outside, but great swarm tackling by the Patriots. That's something that Steelers have to be able to get up onto the second levels as the offensive line on those double teams and create better lanes for them. But looking better. I mean, Jalen Warren got to the line of scrimmage, was able to move forward. So that's a positive in that direction with this offensive line continuing to gel.
1: 2nd and 7. Rodgers under center. Bernard in motion right to left. Rodgers play action pass. Pressure coming, throws out to the left side. This is Jeremy Bernard. Stiff arm as he heads up the left sideline and swirled out of bounds by Kevin Byard. Close to the 37. Well, they're going to mark him out at the 36. So call it 3rd and 4 here for the Steelers. First career reception for Jeremy Bernard.
0: First career reception. This is a guy that's going to have to fill the void of Michael Pittman being gone. And that's been, you know, turnstile duty. Because you saw Roman Wilson start, Ben Skowronek's gotten there. Now Jeremy Bernard's had an opportunity. And that's where Jeremy Bernard makes his hay. He's a contact receiver, so you give him the ball in space, he can make the first guy miss, or at least take that guy with him and gain extra yardage.
1: Rodgers in the shotgun. The Steelers 0-for-3 on third down. 5 on the play clock. Gets the snap. Will give on the delay off the left side to Jalen Warren. Warren dancing towards first down yardage, and he's going to be stopped just inches short of a first down, just short of the line to gain at the 40-yard line. As the Patriots swarmed to the ball and stopped him, and this will be interesting now for the Steelers, facing a 4th and inches, and they are bringing Nowakowski, Washington, and Skowronek out on the field. So some big bodies here as the Steelers lining up to go for it on a 4th and inches.
0: This is gut check time if you're the offensive line. Go be the hammer.
1: And it's Freiermuth here, and he's going to get shoved forward by Darnell Washington on the, what are you, the Steel City shove.
0: Yeah, Steel City shove 2.0.
1: First look at it as Freiermuth will pick up the first third down conversion. Actually, it's a 4th down conversion. So the Steelers 1-for-1 on 4th down, 0-for-4 on 3rd down still. And it kind of stopped. And then it's really nice to have a Darnell Washington and Jalen Warren pushing you from behind.
0: Oh, yeah. Yeah, man. Those are two guys. You talk about lower body strength. Both of them possess that, and they needed that to get every inch for that first down.
1: Rodgers under center. Doubt of the lone setback. Play action pass. Rodgers rolling to the right. Pressure coming from the backside. Rolling, and we'll just toss it out of bounds. No receiver in sight, and the Patriots continue to bring pressure. Blitzing against the Steelers offense.
0: Yeah, this time Craig Woodson coming off of the backside edge. The rollout was to the right. Woodson was playing off, and at the line of scrimmage just moved He didn't even check Rico Dowdle. He just said, go after Aaron Rodgers. Aaron Rodgers, I mean, if he could have stopped playing his feet and threw it back, I mean, Rico Dowdle was wide open, but he was also away from the actual intention of the play.
1: Second and 10. Clock stop with 11:30 remaining here in the second quarter. Steelers trailing 10-0. Rodgers with two in the play clock gets a snap. Will give to Dowdle on the delay, picking his way forward and gets past the first wave, but is hit by Ponder and others at the second wave. Spillane, who had a monster game to the Patriots last year in this meeting, and in the stop as well. So it's just a short pickup and a 3rd and 7 for the Steelers.
0: Yeah, just a physical style of running. A lot of lateral run game. I would like to see a little bit more hitting in the teeth, just north and south football. You know, I don't mind northwest and southeast and every other direction. I'm a single-directional guy. Don't give me multi-directional GPS here.
1: Three receivers to the right, one to the left. Warren to the left of Rodgers in the shotgun. Four in the play clock. Patriots will bring four. Rodgers back to pass. Looking, steps up, fires over the middle of the field. It is complete, and it is Jeremy Bernard who hangs on. Bang, bang, bang. Hit, hit, hit. Hangs on and gets it down to the 38-yard line of the Patriots.
0: Think we might have found something at receiver there. 2 for 2, Jerry Bernard. And these are combat catches. He's not going on a 9 route and beating a guy down the field. He was in between 3 different defenders. They knock off. He pinballs off and still gets an additional yard or two.
1: 19-yard pickup for number 17. Missy had the story about the number 17 and 5 and... Again, just as long as he gets his number called today, and he has twice, as the Steelers will use a timeout here. 10:07 remaining in this second quarter. The Patriots leading by the score of 10-0. A reminder that our next broadcast on the Pittsburgh Steelers Audio Network will be Sunday, September 27th, when the Pittsburgh Steelers host the Cincinnati Bengals. Steelers Audio Network coverage will begin at 11 a.m. on Sunday, the 27th. You know, look, in an ideal world, you want all your timeouts all the time. But, you know, this one of the things that little lexicon, I burned a timeout. Maybe they just used it judiciously here to make sure they got the right play on what is a very important drive here for the Steelers.
0: This is an important drive, and they were under 9 seconds and still in the huddle. So this was a very good point because they wouldn't have been able to rush out, get in position, because Mike McCarthy also likes window dressing. He likes some pre-snap movement. And on the previous play, they didn't get that, and luckily they got the play off. So, yeah, take your time here and use it wisely.
1: First and 10 at the 38-yard line. Patriots crowding a line of scrimmage once again. Rodgers saunters up to the line, talks left, talks right, goes back into the shotgun. He has Warren to his right. He gets a snap. Patriots bringing pressure again. Rodgers steps up, throws underneath, and a contested ball here. Did Bernard make the grab? He did. He wrestled it away from Christian Gonzalez. Excellent work by Jeremy Bernard. Just a modest pickup, but showing some strength there.
0: Physical receiver. You know, Aaron was getting collapsed and just threw that ball. And Christian Gonzalez actually had two hands on that football. And Jeremy Bernard strips it from his hands and pulls it in for the possession. But Aaron Rodgers not liking the pressure, but finding a nice pressure relief valve here in Jeremy Bernard on this drive.
1: Third catch for him, 2nd and 7. Washington motions left to right. Play action pass for Rodgers under duress again. Rolling out to the right. Throws along the sidelines. Guess who? Jeremy Bernard. And another first down for the Steelers down at the 25-yard line along the right sidelines.
0: Hey, looking good and working one-on-one against Charles Woods in that play. And as I'm watching the play, you know, this is beautiful. I mean, he is a physical this is what he did at Alabama. He was a physical contact receiver. A little bit of pressure at the point. He disengages, makes himself available, and gets the catch and gets out of bounds.
1: Warren to the right of Rodgers in the shotgun. 3 receivers to the left. 8:50 and counting remaining. Has a quick fling out to DK Metcalf. Blockers in front. Hit. As he gets to the 22-yard line, it was Woodson who made the stop. Just a pickup of a couple for the Steelers. First catch of the game for DK Metcalf.
0: Yeah, getting him involved in the game. He's only had one other ball thrown in his direction just because of the amount of pressure and Aaron having to just find an open guy. But this time, premeditated, made the decision to throw it to DK. DK gets some positive yards on a first down play, and that's what you want. Just keep yourself on time. That was a 3-yard gain. Now on second down, don't lose it to where you're 3rd and long. Just chop some wood.
1: 11th play of the drive. Rodgers under center. Motion man is Bernard. Snap. Play action pass for Rodgers again. Throws out to the left flat intended for Washington. looked like maybe a little miscommunication there as the ball was a little bit off the mark and it'll ring up a 3rd and 7. Again, Darnell looked like he was kind of turning back and maybe Rodgers wanted him to keep running it. Hard to tell there.
0: Yeah, it was tough because Darnell should have looked upfield, but Craig Woodson, the way that he was positioned kind of in between them, distorted the view for Washington, so he couldn't get his second hand on. Kind of put one hand out, but needed two hands to haul in that pass.
1: 3rd and 7. Rico Dowdle has checked into the game. Steelers 1 for 5 on 3rd down. Dowdle's to the left of Rodgers in the shotgun. 3 receivers to the right, including Darnell Washington. 1 to the left. Rodgers moves up to the line of scrimmage. Plenty of time here. 15 on the play clock. Communicates now. Gesturing, kind of rubbing both sides of his arm. So changing something here. Patriots showing pressure. They'll bring it as Rodgers gets a snap. Hit from behind. Ball comes out. Is it a fumble? Or is it an incomplete pass? Still on the ground. Still loose. And finally, way back at their own 42-yard line, the Steelers fall on it. It is Fautanu who ran all the way down to get it. Both teams had opportunities to pick it up. Now, the question for me, Max, is whether this is an incomplete pass or a fumble.
0: And I'm watching. It was not. It was not. He was hit as his hand came
11: ruling on the field. There's a fumble recovered by a teammate. 4th down.
0: And Christian Ellis, the man who drilled Aaron Rodgers in the back, forcing that ball loose. And Aaron did not stand a chance. Him and Robert Spillane crunched it. You saw Draymond Jones tried to pick it up in that moment, and then he fumbled it. Then Christian Gonzalez tried to pick it up. He fumbled it. And finally, Troy Fautanu comes on top of it, and a humongous loss. And Marcus Jones now back to receive here. What was supposed to be potentially a field goal attempt now becomes a punt for Cam Johnston.
1: 30-yard loss. It is 4th and 43. For the Steelers at their own 42-yard line. Unfortunate turn of events, to say the very least there. Johnson back to punt, gets the snap. Here's the boot, end over end. And once again, Jones will be able to field this. This is at his own 10-yard line. Makes the catch, starts to the left, comes back to the right. And a flag behind him as he crosses the 20 on the far side of the field. Gets out to about the 22-yard line. Here, if you're the Steelers, you're hoping this will be a penalty that will back the Patriots up inside the 10-yard line, and it looks like that is the indication.
11: During the return, holding number 86. Return team, penalty will be enforced half the distance to the goal. 1st down.
1: Efton Chisholm, the guilty party. 7:24 remains here in the second quarter from Gillette Stadium. Steelers football continues with a score of the Patriots 10. The Steelers nothing.
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1: Drake May under center, ball marked at the 6-yard line of the Patriots, moving right to left now. May taps both sides of his helmet. The eligibles do the same, so a little change here. And May back the pass, throwing out to the left, incomplete, well over the head of DeMario Pop Douglas. And there's a flag on the play.
2: Personal foul, roughing the passer, number 95, defense, 15-yard penalty, automatic. First down.
1: Well, it's tough when you have him pinned deep. Keanu Benton called for that personal foul. And so instead of having second and 10 from the 6, the ball is going to be marked at the 21-yard line. It'll be a first and 10 for the Patriots on that penalty.
0: Yeah, just big victory on that one for the Patriots. So they got the first down. Normally in backed up football, you need two first downs to justify the drive.
1: May is in the shotgun now, brings Mac Hollins in motion right to left, gets a snap, back to pass, looking, throws out to Hollins on a stop route to the left side, and Hollins lunges across the 30 out to the 31, and it's a first down for the Patriots as we go downstairs now to Missy Matthews for an injury update.
17: Well, not a good one, Rob. Rico Dadao has just got onto a golf cart. He was able to walk on by himself, but he is being taken to the locker room with two of the trainers and one of the doctors. He did have one of his shoes untied. The other ankle was wrapped, so I'm not sure exactly what he's dealing with, but he is headed to the locker room. I'll keep you posted when we get a status update.
1: Missy, thank you very much. So it is a first and 10 for the Patriots, the 31. May gets a snap, back to pass, has plenty of time, steps up now, plenty of room to run, and he's going to head out to the right and slide in the far side of the field in front of Rayshon Jenkins at the 39-yard line. A pickup of 8 for Drake May, and the Patriots starting to carve up the Steelers' defense a little bit here.
0: They are, and there was plenty of protection and timing given by the offensive line. Drake May just didn't see anything downfield, so once again, he's a very mobile and athletic quarterback. He just uses his legs in that moment to make something happen when seemingly there was nothing available to him.
1: May under center, tightly bunched formation for the Patriots. May gestures with both hands, pointing at the Steelers' defense, settles back under center, gets a snap, and the give to Henderson, penetration, and this time it's blown up and dropped for a loss back at the 34-yard line as it was Sebastian Joseph Day, the veteran, who came in to make the stop.
0: Yeah, about a 5-yard loss there on that one. So great job there. Oh, they only marked it officially at 3 because of the contact. But he did move backwards, so interesting that they gave him only 3 yards on that loss. But great job by Sebastian Joseph Day to get penetration in the backfield to slow this run game of the Patriots down.
1: And Y.A. Black as well, who had the initial penetration. Now the Steelers showing some blitzing at the line of scrimmage. On a 3rd and 6, May gets a snap. Pressure coming. Steps up, throws, batted down at the line of scrimmage by Alex Highsmith. And so the Steelers defense does force a punt for the Patriots.
0: Great job by Highsmith. Went to the Cam Hayward School of Blockage right there, and that was a beautiful timed route. You saw pressure up the middle, and Patrick Queen comes and engages. Doesn't really blitz, but allows for the 4-man rush, and that's just enough. Derek Harmon almost there too, and then Alex Highsmith timed it up, jumped, and swatted the ball down.
1: First punt of the game for Mitch Wishnowski, in for Bryce Behringer, who's on the injured reserve list, so officially called up from the practice squad. As he gets a snap, Caden Wiegen back to receive. High spiraling kick. Wiegen backpedals to his own 11-yard line. Looks for some room. Starts up the right side of the field and is able to cross the 25 and get out to about the 27-yard line. So a nice 16-yard return for Caden Wiegen. 5:05 remains, second quarter from Gillette Stadium. Steelers football continues with a score of the Patriots 10 and the Steelers nothing.
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17: Steelers offense with a little over 5 minutes left in the first half. New England still up 10-0. Two Patriots injuries to keep you posted on. Draymond Jones is dealing with a shoulder injury, and tight end Eli Raridan is dealing with a thigh injury. Both of them are listed as questionable to return when I get an update on Rico. Guys, still working on that. I'll keep you posted on that as well.
1: All right, Missy, thank you very much. And Draymond Jones brought in to try to help their pass rushers with Tennessee and Baltimore season ago, and he had a career-high 7 sacks. So Rodgers in the shotgun, 5:05 remaining here as he gets a snap. Back to pass, pressure coming, rolls out to the right. Pressure's picked up. Rodgers now will just fling it into the ground as nobody was open downfield. And the Patriots are getting a lot of pressure and doing a lot of blitzing here.
0: They are. And Bobby Spillane was one of the guys there creating the pressure on Rodgers, forcing the throw away there. So very aggressive. You're seeing guys line up into the line of scrimmage. Linebackers like Spillane's walked up onto the line. And so you're showing 5 or 6 guys on the line of scrimmage, and whether they back out or whether they twist. But it's been presenting an issue for the Steelers' offensive line.
1: Rodgers in the shotgun formation. Travis Homer is checked into the game. Injury to Rico Dowdle. Homer called up from the practice squad for this game. Here's a snap and the give to Homer. Homer will go straight up the middle of the field, lower the shoulder, cross the 40, and get out to the 42-yard line. His first carry as a member of the Pittsburgh Steelers is a 14-yard gain.
0: And that was beautiful, because when you run into the blitz, all you need is a little bit of lining in there, and there's no second level. So it's first level, then third level, and Travis Homer just had a great job of just working in between the right guard and tackle. That's Dylan Cook and Spencer Anderson, because all that pressure in the middle and the double A-gaps with the linebackers walked up.
1: Rodgers under center, brings Bernard in motion left to right. Gets a snap, will give once again, and this is Homer. Homer, less room to maneuver this time, out to the 44-yard line, a pickup of a couple to bring up a 2nd and 8.
0: Yeah, Ellison Spillane playing off on that play. Walked up, and what we call that a double mug look, right? When both backers walk up in the A-gap either side of Zach Frazier, that's a double mug look, which is made famous by the Cincinnati Bengals and their defensive structure. But, yeah, there's no second level, and that one able to diagnose. Those are two good backers for the Patriots.
1: Warren is checked back into the game. The lone setback behind Rodgers. Metcalf in motion right to left. Rodgers gets a snap. Play action pass. Back looking. Pump fake. Steps up in the pocket. Now he wants to run and is tackled from behind as he gets to the 49-yard line by Akis. But a good solid scrambling pickup of some 5 yards for Rodgers will bring up a 3rd and 3.
0: Yeah, Aaron's good laterally, but listen, when in doubt, get north and south. And that one right there, pressure was in his face, had a spin move. Corey Durden was in the backfield that really flushed him, and then Barmore almost made the tackle on him. He saw green grass, so you got to take advantage of it and give yourself a nice, easy 3rd down. Don't sit there and try and play with 3rd and long distance. Get a 3rd and short.
1: Third and three. Warren is to the right of Rodgers in the shotgun. Patriots once again crowding the line of scrimmage. Wilson in motion right to left. Snap back to pass. Rodgers dancing out of the pocket, moving to his right. No one around, and tried to throw it to Freiermuth. However, he was being held by Byard. So they're going to have a defensive penalty, or they're going to call it pass interference.
2: Either way, pass interference, number 31. Defense, ball's placed at the spot of the foul. Automatic. First down.
1: Well, Freiermuth was never able to get his head around because he was engaged with Byard. That throw actually kind of hit him in the stomach as he just sort of turned around, and it's a first down for the Steelers.
0: Yeah, and Byard just contacted him both hands and then was holding the back hand. So you can't do that. You can't. You have to be able to give the guy space in that moment. The fans, of course, not happy about it. But by rule, you cannot grab both sides and trying to establish your space in that moment.
1: Steelers will take the call on the first down. 2:54 remains as Rodgers gets the snap. Throws out to Metcalf, left flat. He's able to make one guy miss, but not another. As he stepped out of the Gonzalez tackle, but slowed him up enough for inside help to come. And a loss on the play as we get an update on the injured Rico Dowdle now from Missy Matthews. Missy?
17: All right, guys, he's dealing with a toe injury. I'm told his return is questionable. I've not seen him come out of the locker room just yet. Maybe we'll see him in the second half. I'll keep you posted.
1: Missy, thank you very much. Second and 11 after a loss of a yard. There is a differential of 5 seconds between the play clock and the game clock, so the Steelers will have to snap this before the two-minute warning. Rodgers in the shotgun. Gives to Warren. Warren off the left side and hit as he gets to the line of scrimmage. Looks like Jalen Reed flying up, perhaps, from his safety position to make the initial hit. A modest gain for the Steelers will carry us to the two-minute warning timeout brought to you by Pond Lee Hockey. If you're hurt at work, you need a law firm that will fight for you, call Pond Lee Hockey, an official sponsor of the Pittsburgh Steelers. Your consultation is totally free. 1-888-POND-LAW. With a score, the Patriots 10, the Steelers nothing. This is the Pittsburgh Steelers Audio Network.
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1: 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Carolina over Atlanta, 13-0. Baltimore on top of the Saints, 14-3. Minnesota 6, Chicago 3. Cincinnati 7, Houston 0. Green Bay and the Jets tied at 7. Cleveland and Tampa Bay at 6. And Philadelphia leads Tennessee 14-7. Third and 9. Rodgers in the shotgun. Ball at the 45-yard line of the Patriots. Two-minute warning timeout. First play after that. The crowd up on its feet, exhorting your defense to come up with another third down stop. Rodgers gets the snap. Back. throws, and incomplete, intended for Roman Wilson. Well covered by Marcus Jones on a crossing pattern, and the Steelers will punt it away. Steelers have two timeouts remaining, by the way. The Patriots have three, and the Patriots will get the ball to begin the second half.
0: Yeah, so this is one you're trying to prevent the double score opportunity if you're the Pittsburgh Steelers. And watching that route, that one did not look like a very good option, but you know, Christian Gonzalez locked up DK Metcalf. Pat Freiermuth was on an underneath route, but wouldn't have been enough for the first down. So it was your best option available.
1: Well, over the head of Marcus Jones. Ooh, an attempted save tumbling into the end zone to try to stop it, and down it inside the five was Dalen Everett, but he caught it. His elbow was
0: he went to shove it underneath, and he just flicked it a little bit too much, hit the elbow, and fell inside, or else it would have been a save.
1: 1:48 remains here in this first half. From Gillette Stadium, Steelers football continues with the score of the Patriots 10. The Steelers nothing.
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1: 1:48 remains in the first half at Gillette Stadium. The defending AFC champion New England Patriots enjoying a 10-0 lead. They have the ball moving in front of us right to left at their own 20-yard line. They have the full complement of their three timeouts. The Steelers have two remaining as May is in the shotgun with Henderson to his right. Two receivers put to the right, one to the left. May gets a snap. Back to pass. Has time. Dancing in the pocket. Now moves out to the right. And he's taken down. Sacked by T.J. Watt. Back inside the 10-yard line.
0: That's a bad man right there, T.J. Watt. Just a bull rush on Morgan Moses. Drake May tried to escape out to the right. And he met belly to belly. And he went to the carpet real quick. Wow.
1: So a 12-yard loss on the play, and Missy Matthews, Mike Vrabel had some interesting things to say about T.J. Watt, the reigning AFC Defensive Player of the Week.
17: Yeah, he said instinctive, explosive, multiple moves, said the interception last week looked like something J.J. did in a game, and said that's something they probably practiced in their backyard when they were kids, and of course J.J. Watt calling the game today for CBS.
1: He is just to us right in his broadcast booth. Thank you, Missy. The snap and the give, Travion Henderson up the middle. He is bottled up as he gets to the 10. A host of Steelers making a stop, and the Steelers will use their third and final timeout with 1:35 remaining here, and the Patriots facing a third and 20.
0: Beautiful thing right there. This defense has held up, especially in this second half. Back-to-back drives, you've seen plays happen and made, and I have to say, you know, when I look at just how the tenacity, they've started to key in on what Stevenson and what Henderson are kind of doing. You're seeing them kind of corral. Like I said, when Drake May is dropping back, the pass rush is going to hit. The secondary just has to hold up to allow the pass rush to hit home. And we've seen that now with, what, three sacks in the last three drives.
1: And T.J. Watt credited for a half sack on that first one, so he has a sack and a half. Here's a handoff to Henderson, burst through the hole. Boy, you don't want to give up 11 there. That's what they do out to the 21-yard line, so that will cost the Steelers some field position. And there's a differential of some... Let's see, there's 31 on the play clock, 1:16 left in the half, so they can certainly get it all the way down well underneath the one-minute mark before they have to punt this away. Now, whether they'll use a timeout or whether they'll just play the clock management game and kick it away with a couple left in the clock remains to be seen. Wisnowski back in punt formation. Ball is marked at the 20-yard line. 7 on the play clock, 6, 5, 4, they get the snap off. Here's the boot by Wisnowski with pressure coming. Wiegen is going to let it bounce, and it is going to roll back for the Steelers. Now the Patriots, again, they don't want to touch it. The official comes in with 40 seconds left, and he will whistle it down at the 35-yard line. So, again, maybe thinking a Chris Boswell field goal here.
0: Yeah.
1: 40 seconds left, the ball at your own 35-yard line, no timeouts remaining.
0: Yeah, you're going to need... at minimum about, I would say, to be safe, 35 yards of production. Just get that ball on the opposite or to the 35. So 35 to 35 in that moment is about 30 yards of production.
1: Yards.
0: I had to think about it. I was thinking the 35, but I forgot to. Yeah. Anywho,
1: it's all right.
0: What I meant.
1: Yeah, I knew what you meant, and that would be a nice conclusion to what has been a choppy first half for the Steelers. Jalen Warren is in at the running back position. Once again, should the Patriots need them, they have all three timeouts remaining.
0: I like Jeremy Renard on the outside. Just saying.
1: Okay.
0: If I can get an opportunity where I can ISO him or work him on a rub route. Right here, he's actually deployed in the inside slot. Roman Wilson's playing the outside. I'd look for Bernard.
1: They're on the far side of the field. Freiermuth motioning to the right. Now two receivers in that direction. Pressure coming for Aaron Rodgers. Fires it up the seam, intended for Jeremy Bernard, and became entangled with Jones, and they both tumbled to the ground. Incomplete pass.
0: What's sad is I asked for that. I liked it, but Pat Freiermuth was wide open on the seam on the right side. And Aaron never looked back that way. He was locked into the left between Roman and Jeremy. And DK was running a go route on the backside, which cleared it out for Pat Freiermuth, who had the seam route.
1: And again, a lot of pressure coming from the Patriots, and they're showing a lot here. They have 7 men lined up along the offensive line. They'll only bring 4. Rodgers throws underneath. It's complete to Freiermuth, just short of a first down at the 44-yard line. He was hustling up to the line of scrimmage. Did he get a first down here? Christian Ellis in the stop. 25, 24, 23 in the clock. Remember, the Steelers can't stop it with a timeout. Rodgers gets a snap. Looks left, throws. Freiermuth complete. Some good blocking in front. Struggling toward the sideline. And he's able to get out of bounds before Woodson could haul him down at the 47. So, nice little clever play with some blocking in front.
0: Patriots player down.
1: And one of the Patriots players is down on the far side of the field.
0: And it looks like that might be Marcus Jones, who got hit. Listen, Jeremy Bernard put a blast on Marcus Jones, who wasn't looking. And Marcus Jones holding his knee as he's rolling down. His trainers are looking at him. Obviously not a good sign, but if you're a Steelers fan, you're like, well, take one guy out of the return game, a deadly return guy in that moment.
1: And also
0: an adept defender.
1: Yeah. Well, Carlton Davis, they're
0: already down.
1: He's already out, the outside corner. He was ruled out before the game. And now they're, you know, he's a very good slot cover guy. And now he is down and being attended to and not getting up right now. Close to the Patriots side of the field. Then you got guys taking knees over there for the Patriots and bowing their heads. That's not what you want to see if you're a New England fan.
0: Well, and Draymond Jones is already out of this game.
1: Mm-hmm.
0: You Eli Reardon also out of this game currently on the offense side, and Michael Winu also ruled out of the game. The other two were questionable, but he's ruled out. So Patriots taking some blows here in this football game, losing some guys.
1: Now they help Jones to his feet and see if he can walk. He's walking under his own power very slowly toward the Patriots sideline. Del Pettis, a safety, is banged up as well for New England, so a a battle of attrition right now for the Steelers, who are looking now with 12 seconds remaining to find some way to get into Chris Boswell field goal range.
0: Yeah, need about 13 yards here. I would feel safe with 13 yards in this moment with the fresh set of downs, but it's got to be out routes. You got to throw something that's out, or you're throwing it short middle to where you can get up and spike it down.
1: Middle. Yeah, that's right. Maybe something short over the middle of the field. The Patriots will certainly be defending the sideline. Warren is a lone setback, and now the Patriots want to use one of their remaining timeouts, and why wouldn't you? Get a look at things. You aren't going to be able to use them. Oh, yeah, but they use back-to-back timeouts because they had the injury timeout. That's right. So now the flag comes flying in. They had to use a timeout because of the injury. Here's Carl Cheffers.
2: Delay of game. New England for requesting another timeout in the same period. It's a 5-yard delay of game penalty, and the timeout is charged. Their second of the half.
1: Kind of a lose-lose for the Patriots. And for the Steelers now, this sets it up at the 42. That would be a 60-yard field goal attempt for Chris Boswell if they don't advance the ball here any further with 12 seconds remaining.
0: Yep, and that's why I like this. I mean, you can get the first down and down it, but I would love to see something, like I said, 35 to 30-yard line. In that 5-yard range would give me some comfort with Chris Boswell already missing a 57-yarder in this contest.
1: So Rodgers in the shotgun. He has Warren to his left at a 1st and 5 off the 42-yard line. Freiermuth motions left to right. Rodgers gets the snap, rolling to the right, looking, throws to Roman Wilson, makes the catch, shoved out of bounds at the 37-yard line. And that play took 4 seconds, so now it's going to be a 2nd and 1 with 8 seconds remaining.
0: It was, and they're watching, and yep, the foot stepped out just shy before he hit the pylon.
1: Well, I don't think that's going to be as big a factor here as what the Steelers do on this play. And again, it has to be either, at this point, I don't think they can complete a pass in the middle of the field
0: and
1: get a timeout. Now,
0: got to be a sideline pass.
1: Patriots are going way back, dropping 2 defenders all the way back inside their own 10-yard line in case the Steelers were thinking about throwing something. They have three defenders on each side of the field. The middle is wide open for the Steelers.
0: One-man rush.
1: And Rodgers will just take this and throw it out of bounds to make sure there's no time remaining on the clock after this field goal attempt. 5 seconds. I don't think there'll be any time left, but you never know, as Boswell will line up to try a long field goal. 2 for 4 in the field season. Both misses have come from beyond 50 yards. 56-yarder last week, 57-yarder this week. This will be a 56-yarder left to right. Steelers looking to get on the board with 5 seconds remaining in this first half. Johnson gets a snap, puts it down. Here's the boot from Boswell. That kick is up, and that kick is good. The Wizard of Boz on the final play here of the first half puts the Steelers on the board. That is the end of the second quarter. 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The F-150 is the official truck of the Pittsburgh Steelers. With the score, the Patriots 10, the Steelers 3. The UPMC halftime report is up next on the Pittsburgh Steelers Audio Network.
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0: 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Wes Schuler with you here at Gillette Stadium, where it's the Patriots 10, the Steelers 3 after 30 minutes. The Steeler first half recap brought to you by PNC Bank, the official bank of the Pittsburgh Steelers, and brilliantly boring since 1865. The Patriots drew first blood midway through the first quarter. Travion Henderson, he's a home run hitter, and that's what he did from 39 yards out. He took it to the house. That capped a four-play, 49-yard start for New England and gave them a 7-2-0 lead. Then Borgalis, true early in the second quarter from 30 yards out. Nine plays, 41-yard drive for the Patriots, ends with three. And early on in the second quarter, New England had a 10-0 lead. That score would hold until the very last play of the second quarter, where Chris Boswell, he missed from 57 earlier in the game, but was good from 56 there just before the half. And so the Steelers able to get on the board, and that's where we stand after 30 minutes. It's New England 10, Pittsburgh 3. We'll take a look at the NFL scoreboard when we return. 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
0: Time at Gillette Stadium, where it's the Patriots 10, the Steelers 3. Let's take a look at the NFL scoreboard. The rest of the league looking like this. Handful of other 1 o'clock games going on right now. In Nashville, Philadelphia 14, Tennessee 10. The Titans keeping that one close through the first 30 minutes. Tampa Bay leads Cleveland 9-6 at the half in Florida. Just going to halftime now, the Jets and the Packers are tied at 7 at MetLife. Houston 3, Cincinnati 7, deep in the heart of Texas after 30 minutes. A lot of low-scoring games here so far in the 1 o'clock slate in the Windy City. Chicago 3, Minnesota 6 at the half. Third quarter in Baltimore just getting underway. The Ravens lead the Saints 14-6. And in Atlanta, that one approaching halftime, where Carolina, the Panthers, have a 13-3 lead over the Falcons. I'll break down the first half stats when we return on the other side. 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
3: Gillette Stadium at the half, the Patriots 10, the Steelers 3. Let's take a look at the first half stats. They're brought to you by Schneider Downs. Discover the value of big thinking with a personal focus. Steelers first, Aaron Rodgers, 12 for 22, 84 yards. Did have the fumble on that strip sack that the Steelers were able to recover. Jaylen Warren, 6 carries for 16 yards. Rico Dowdle left with a toe injury in the first half. We'll await to hear Missy Matthews on his status. He had 4 carries for 11 yards. Jeremy Bernard, welcome to the show, brother. 4 receptions for 35 yards to lead the way for the Steelers wide receivers. Pat Freiermuth back in his home state of Massachusetts. He's got 3 for 27. On the New England side of the equation, Drake May, 7 for 9, 89 yards. He also has 1 run for 7 yards. Trevion Henderson leading the way behind that big 39-yard touchdown run. He's got 8 carries for 65 yards. Hunter Henry, 2 receptions for 33 yards to lead New England through the air. Team stats before we get out of here. Each team with 8 first downs there through 30 minutes. The Steelers, 2 of 8 on third down conversions. The Patriots, 2 of 5. Time of possession, the Steelers doing a good job in that regard so far. They've held the ball for 17:39 compared to New England's 12:21. In total, first half yards, 126 for the Steelers, 151 for New England. 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I'm Wes Euler, and you've been listening to the UPMC Halftime Report. UPMC, the official healthcare provider and health plan of the Pittsburgh Steelers. The second half kickoff is coming up right after this. 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
4: Missy, thank you very much. Today's second half is brought to you by Peoples Natural Gas, proud partner of the Pittsburgh Steelers. First order of business for the Steelers is coming up with a stop here at this Patriots offense, which will have the ball first as Boswell boots it. And Kyle Williams, racing to his left, grabs the ball at the 4-yard line, heads up the left sideline, and crosses the 30, is hit hard as he gets to the 34-yard line. So solid return and good field position here for the Patriots.
9: Yeah, solid field position here. And the biggest thing is when you think about what the Steelers need to do, continue what they were doing at the end of the first half, not what they started the game out at, and that's corralling the run and applying pressure to Drake May. They've had good results from that thus far. So let's see what these guys can come up with to continue to stymie this Josh McDaniels offense led by Drake May.
4: I marked the ball at the 33-yard line on the left hash. Patriots moving left to right in front of us. May with the snap. Back to pass. Steelers bringing pressure. May has some pressure in his face, but able to deliver to the left, and it is complete to his tight end, Hunter Henry. And it is out at the 40-yard line. A pickup of 7 on the play will bring up a 2nd and 3 from the 40.
9: Listen, Drake May threw from a well because Peyton Wilson was in his face. T.J. Watt was coming off the edge, and he stood in there as everything collapsed around him and delivered a throw to Hunter Henry. So the Steelers have to try and hit home if they get that close.
4: He'll come out under center now. Broken eye to the right. Gets a snap, turns, gives to Travion Henderson, and he's hit in the backfield. Tracked down, tackle for loss. Alex Highsmith drops him back at the 38-yard line.
9: And Highsmith signaling one of his signature things, open the door for him. Because he definitely walked through that and provided a nice pressure there and backed him up a little bit. So now makes this third down a little bit tougher for the Patriots.
4: Yep, you go from third and much more manageable, a 3rd and 3 perhaps, and now 3rd and 5. As Ramondre Stevenson is checked into the game, he is to the right of May in the shotgun. 3 receivers to the left, 1 to the right. See, they're showing 5, maybe 6-man pressure here. Let's see what they bring. They'll bring 4 as May gets a snap. Back to pass, stepping up, now evading, moving out to the right. Will loft up the right sideline. Romeo Doubs has a reception in Steelers territory down at the 33-yard line. So Romeo Doubs, on a nice play by May, kind of a broken play, able to find his man deep downfield.
9: Yeah, Jamel Dean was in coverage on Romeo Doubs. They slowed down. He started to see what happened, and Romeo Doubs just did a swim move and just went behind Dean and made himself available, and Drake May put enough loft on that ball to get to him, and the Steelers missed an opportunity there.
4: 29-yard pickup has the ball in Steelers territory at the 33. May play action pass. Back, looking, throws, lofts left, and it's picked off. Intercepted by Patrick Queen at the 10-yard line. Gets to his feet. Wrestled down at the 12. A huge turnover for the Pittsburgh Steelers.
9: 2nd turnover of the day, and Drake May coughs it up again.
4: Oh, that was a poorly thrown football. Excellent play by Queen. Steelers get the turnover, and from Gillette Stadium, 12:49 remains in the third quarter. Steelers football continues with a score of the Patriots 10, the Steelers 3.
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16: Some updates for you after that Patrick Queen interception. Rico Dowdle is back into the game for the Steelers. Remember, he went off in the first half on a cart. And Marcus Jones, their fine return man, all-pro return man, and slot corner, is also back in the game for the Patriots. As Aaron Rodgers under center, Steelers moving right to left in front of us. 12:49 remains here in this third quarter. Patriots crowding the line of scrimmage as they have all game long. Turn, give, Dowdle right side, finds some room off right tackle, and is able to get across the 15 and out to about the 18-yard line. So a pickup of 5 will bring up 2nd and 5.
9: And that's what you want to see on first down, coming out there and getting 4 to 5 yards on the play. And, you know, this is what they need to do. Let's see what they can do. They're going up-tempo right now.
16: Rodgers in the shotgun has Dowdle to his left. Two receivers to the left, two to the right. Gets a snap and will give to Dowdle, trying to pick his way off the right side. Fights his way out to the 20-yard line. A pickup of a couple will bring up a 3rd and 3 for the Steelers.
9: Hey, 3rd and manageable. 3rd and manageable is what you want to be in. 3rd and 3 gives you the full playbook at your disposal, Rob. You still have some draw in there. You have some play action you can work off of. You don't have to go into 4 and 5 wides in this moment. So let's see what they do to kind of create some things with different personnel groupings. I can't tell if this is 11 or 12 personnel in there from our vantage point. So we'll see when they break out if they have. Okay, so they only have
16: just Fryer one.
9: Yeah, so 11 personnel.
16: 3 receivers to the left. Rodgers in the shotgun. 1 receiver to the right. Gets the snap. Patriots bringing pressure again. Rodgers back. Rodgers looking, evades the potential sack. However, there was a flag behind the play, a completion to Skowronek at the 21, short of a first down in that area where you would expect it to be holding on the Steelers. Rodgers, though, pointing toward the Patriots. And Rodgers is saying this is against New England.
17: Illegal use of hands, hands to the face. Number 14, defense, 5-yard penalty, automatic first down.
16: Well, that is a major break for the Steelers.
9: Robert Spillane was driving into the face mask of Rico Dowdle as he was pushing him backwards. And, his hand, I mean, it's a fist full of, two hands. He actually got 2 hands at one point into the face mask. That's what led to the pressure. So, a good call. It was thrown back there. I thought it was going to be a holding on us. But great job by the referee seeing that Robert Spillane, you cannot have hands in the face mask. He's shorter. Got to lower the hands a little bit.
16: Well, he'll take the first down. If the Steelers, remember, they had the turnover in the first half and went 3 and out. So here, they're able to pick up a first down on a penalty. He'll take it as the Steelers will empty now the backfield. 4 receivers split out to the left, including Jalen Warren. Now Warren will motion back toward the backfield. And he'll join Aaron Rodgers. Going to get the quick pitch out to the left, looking for some room, and is able to fight through traffic, cross the 30, and get out to the 33-yard line. So an effective run there by Jalen Warren. Motion to the right, got the pitch back to the left, had to weave his way through, but picks up 8 yards.
9: And what I like about that play, when he motioned back in, he actually motioned into the box where Jeremy Bernard could pick off the edge and Darnell Washington could work up to the second level so they could create that funnel lane for Warren to get the game.
16: Warren remains in the game on a 2nd and 2. 15 on the play clock, 10:52 on the game clock here in the third quarter. Ball at the 33-yard line of the Steelers. Patriots showing some pressure. Washington motions to the right. Rodgers gets a snap, throws out quickly to Roman Wilson, makes the catch in the left flat, heads up field, and gets to the 38-yard line, enough for a Steelers first down.
9: We like when we get conversions. They don't necessarily have to be the third down variety. They can be on second down. It's fully legal in this, and I like the fact that they're getting some tempo going. They're starting to create and establish a rhythm. But now let's see how that rhythm progresses and getting across the field and getting into a scoring position
16: again. They started to do that at the end of the first half. Remember, they had a missed field goal, but a 36-yard fumble.
9: Yeah.
16: Got them into 4th and 43. So they've been able to march the football here now, trying to get some points. Rodgers rolling out to the right, will fling it sidearm and a shoestring. No, oh, Metcalf does not make the catch. Byard is saying he has an interception.
9: Referee, the side judge is blowing it incomplete.
16: Okay. But look, for a moment like DK had an excellent catch off his shoe tops.
9: He did.
16: But he couldn't hang on.
9: He couldn't get it. Yeah, that ball bounced off the ground. Yeah. Yeah. Great acting job. No Emmy awarded there.
16: Would have been a very difficult catch for DK. Can't come up with a reception. 9:55 remaining here. Clock stop. Hand off to Dowdle. Dowdle, hesitation move now straight up the middle of the field. Picks up 4 to the 42 to make it a 3rd and 6.
9: Yeah, get some yardage back there because you missed on the first down pass. And so what you want, 4 yards a pop on the rush game, but now you're in a 3rd and medium situation here. So love to see where they line up Jeremy Bernard in this moment. Is he slot? Is he not slot? In this, where does Pat Freiermuth line up? That's going to be really key on this third down.
16: Three receiver bunch to the right, and Metcalf with Gonzalez on him in single coverage to the left. Dowdles to the left of Rodgers, sends Bernard out to the right. Gets a snap, pressure coming from the Patriots. Rodgers throws over the middle of the field, intended for Bernard. He wanted in a holding penalty on Woods, doesn't get it, and the Steelers will have to punt it away.
9: And formationally, that was just tough to where Jeremy Bernard wasn't going to get that. So they lined up in a triangle bunch, right? And at the top of that was Pat Freiermuth, Roman Wilson at the inside, and Jeremy Bernard running on the outside and trying to run an over route over 88, trying to get the rub, didn't quite get it, got caught up in it, and therefore Woods was able to lock him up and no completion attempted.
16: Johnson back to punt. Marcus Jones back to receive. High punt. Jones stepping up, calling for a fair catch at his 15-yard line. He will make it there. 9:05 remains in the third quarter from Gillette Stadium. Steelers football continues with the score. The Patriots 10, the Steelers 3.
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16: .905 remains in the third quarter at Gillette Stadium. The Patriots, AFC defending champions, leading the Steelers 10-3. They had the ball at their own 15-yard line, moving left to right in front of us. It's set at the left hash with May under center and Travion Henderson, the lone setback. Pop Douglas motions left to right, settles there. May tapping both sides of the helmet, now pointing out with his left hand what he wants his offensive line to do. As he gets a snap, back to pass, pressure coming, throws out to the left. It's complete to Mac Hollins, taken down along the far sideline. That was Jamel Dean in the tackle, but a good pitch and catch, pickup of 7 yards for the Pats.
9: And that was one that blitz was coming off the edge. Jalen Ramsey coming from the weak side. Drake May identifies it and fires that quick out route.
16: 8:40 and counting here on a 2nd-and-3. May turns, gives Henderson up the middle of the field, and Henderson will cross the 25 to the 26 and pick up a first down for the Patriots as we head downstairs to Missy Matthews.
8: Well, guys, one of the whiteboards down here on the sideline, typically where the defensive back sit, says compete, communicate, and ball hawk. Now, I wish I knew if that was written before or after Patrick Queen's interception, but hopefully that stays true. Those three things continue to happen, and they can get another turnover and get some points off of it.
16: Rob. Yep. Thank you, Missy. They need those points, as Missy said at the end, points off those turnovers. Two turnovers, no points for the Steelers. Ramondre Stevenson has checked into the game as May gets a snap from the shotgun. Throws out to the right, complete to the fullback Gilliam, and he is hit first by Samuel and finished off by Patrick Queen. 4-yard pickup. Jalen Ramsey had pressure right in May's face on a blitz.
9: Yeah, second play, two out of the last three plays, Jalen Ramsey has blitzed from that slot position and creating havoc for Drake May, but Drake May finding the outlet passes to the open receivers.
16: 2nd-and-6, ball right at the 30-yard line, set in the right hash. Patriots up 10-3, moving left to right. May under center. Dobbs in motion, left to right. Play action pass. And backside, he's hit by Highsmith, gets rid of the ball, incomplete, off the fingertips of Ramondre Stevenson, and Highsmith got there just a split second too late to pick up the sack.
9: Oh, it was so close. Pressure coming off that edge. And Derek Harmon actually beat the guard and kind of fell down and slid in front of Drake May and caused him to hitch, but not hitch enough. Man, the pressure is coming on. The Steelers are dialing. Patrick Graham's doing a great job of dialing up the blitz and just heating up Drake May after he threw that interception last drive.
16: 3rd-and-6. May in the shotgun. Has three receivers to the left, one to the right. Steelers will bring 5. May over the middle of the field. It's complete to Kyle Williams. He's hit hard but hangs on. It was Rayshon Jenkins with a hit, but out at the 39-yard line, a third down conversion for the Patriots keeps the drive alive.
9: And the Steelers are just getting close on these plays. And Drake May is getting that ball out quick, so the receivers are making themselves available, playing the underneath on the zone, but giving up a little bit too much space because they didn't have their heels at the line. They were a little bit beyond it, so Patriots able to convert.
16: Ramondre Stevenson checks in, broken eye to the left with May under center. May turns, gives to Stevenson right off left guard, bursts through a hole and crosses into Steelers territory before Asante Samuelson can finally drag him down at the 37-yard line. A pickup of 24 yards for Ramondre Stevenson.
9: And just you think about explosives, right? These are those explosives you don't want to have. You have everybody playing up into the line of scrimmage. And just as we took advantage of them, now the Patriots have taken advantage of that. Because once you get past the first layer, there's no second layer there because the second's conversion to the first. So now you're relying on your DBs to have to make tackles like Asante Samuel did.
16: Similar to that Ramondre Stevens, or the Travion Henderson touchdown run. Here's a pitch to the left side. Nothing complicated here, but another pickup of close to 10 yards. You're going to call it nine at the 28-yard line. Just a simple pitch to Stevenson, and he picks up nine off the left side.
9: Yeah, defense now kind of reeling a little bit. They need to calm it down and relax and just play solid football. You cannot allow these kind of rudimentary runs to have such a great effect.
16: Second and one, ball at the 27-yard line. Travion Henderson, the lone setback. Unbalanced line to the right. May turns, gives Henderson, off right guard hit, and close to the line of scrimmage. Going to be short of a first down here, Max.
9: Yeah, they held him to a zero gain. That's what you need in these moments, you know, to show the defense can stiffen, because the Patriots are starting to get some confidence in the run game. You want to kind of snuff that out a little bit.
16: A third and one, under 5 minutes remaining here in this third quarter. Patriots up by seven, looking to make it a two-score game. Cameron Latu, extra tight end, is checked into the game. Hunter Henry splits out to the left. Lone setback is Ramondre Stevenson. May gets the snap, throws out to the left. Oh, and diagnosed beautifully by Nick Herbig. And he makes the stop on Chisholm and flings him down for a loss.
9: That was a beautiful job. They saw, once the motion started to go out to the left, you actually saw Nick Herbig and Jaquan Brisker and company start to actually play into the line of scrimmage. Actually, that was Asante Samuel, I'm sorry, that came flying up because they knew it was going to be some type of funnel screen to the left side.
16: So Andy Borregalis, I beg your pardon, Andy Borregalis, who has hit earlier, will now try a longer field goal, 47-yard attempt. Set on the left hash. Snap to Wisnowski. Here's the hold. The kick by Borregalis is up, and that kick is no good. He missed it. The Steelers have dodged a bullet, and they will also inherit excellent field position. 3:50 remains in the third quarter from Gillette Stadium with the score, the Patriots 10, the Steelers 3. This is the Pittsburgh Steelers Audio Network.
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16: Stay tuned after the game for the Mike McCarthy post-game press conference, brought to you by your neighborhood Ford store. The F-150 is the official truck of the Pittsburgh Steelers. Seattle found themselves in a very similar situation last week. A fourth and one pass to Jackson Smith and Jigba goes for a touchdown, and then the Seattle Seahawks get the final score, and they wind up winning 13-10.
9: Just saying.
16: Just saying.
9: There is a precedent.
16: Steelers had the ball at their own 37-yard line. Rodgers gets a snap. We'll give to Jaylen Warren. Warren straight up the middle of the field. We'll pick up about four to about the 41-yard line. So a good positive first down gain of 4 yards.
9: Yeah, the efficiency has picked up in the run game here in the second half. They just need to have some consistency with keeping the chains moving. It still comes down to those third down conversions, Rob. They haven't quite figured out the Rubik's Cube on that yet, but hopefully they can do it on this drive.
16: Rodgers strolls up to get under center. At center, of course, Zach Frazier pointing out with his left hand, identifying potential blitzers. Rodgers gets a snap. Back to pass. Pressure coming. Rodgers throws over the middle of the field. It's complete to Ben Skoranek on a crossing pattern right to left. Very short pickup of a yard or two to the 43. Will bring up a third and four.
9: And wraparound blitz there by Robert Spillane, a delayed dog. And right in the face of Aaron Rodgers, he was trying to release that football, was able to get enough on it. And it looked like he had a two-way go. Jaylen Warren was releasing and did not hit Spillane. But the ball looked like Jaylen Warren was going for it, but Ben Skoranek right behind him on a layered route.
16: Third and a long three here. Crowd on its feet. Rodgers has Dowdle left of him in the shotgun. Patriots showing pressure once again. They will bring it. Rodgers, the snap, back, throws left, and DK Metcalf drops the football on a crossing pattern right to left. Would have been enough for a first down. Looked like it hit him right in the hands, and DK just simply could not hang on.
9: Oh, that's frustrating. DK had the shallow drag running underneath Roman Wilson coming right to left.
16: Yep.
9: And the ball hit, he tried to catch it with his body instead of catching it with his hands. Ball slides off of his jersey in that moment and goes to the ground.
16: That is a tough one here. Cam Johnson back to punt. High end over end kick. Marcus Jones is going to let it go over his head. It lands at the 6. And Robert Spears Jennings, who had that hard hit on the opening kickoff here at the second half, is able to down the ball inside the 10-yard line. So nice job by Johnson and the Steelers coverage units as well. So with 2:12 remaining here in the third quarter from Gillette Stadium, Steelers football continues with the score of the Patriots 10 and the Steelers 3.
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16: Nice job by the Steelers special teams. Johnson with the punt and Robert Spears Jennings downing it at the 8-yard line. So, again, you pinned the Patriots deep. This would be an outstanding time for a three and out here.
9: Excellent time for a three and out. And no hitting, no roughing the quarterback in this backed up situation. This drive, that'd be great to not have one of those or any type of penalty that gives them positive yardage. play true football, corral, swarm to the ball, and just stop the run game here. But now they're lined up in five wide.
16: Yeah, empty set, 2:12 remaining here in the third quarter as May will now motion Henderson back to the shotgun next to him. Gets a snap, back to pass, rolling out to the right, looking. Doesn't see much. He's going to fling one downfield. Has a man wide open. It's Dobbs. Makes the grab. Inside Steelers territory, racing down the near sideline and knocked out of bounds inside the Steelers 30.
9: Romeo Dobbs has had questionable hands coming into this game, but he has been doing a great job. He's at the bottom of the formation and just runs a go route right into the middle of the field, bends it a little bit, then bends it back, beats the cover three. We had three across the back and just did not pick him up, kind of lost him in that moment. Asante Samuel was looking at him, turned to ID the quarterback, and that was just enough for Dobbs to clear and get free.
16: 63-yard pickup all the way down to the 29-yard line of the Steelers. May gets a snap. Now whistles come flying in, and this looks like a delay of game.
17: Delay of game. Offense. 5-yard penalty. First down.
16: Well, you'll take it.
9: Yeah, I mean, still. What are you talking about, 58-yard net still with that 5-yard penalty?
16: Yeah, it's, hoping for a 3-and-out. Instead, you get a 63-yarder to Dobbs on the rollout by May to the right. And everything else covered, but that doesn't count when the guy who's uncovered picks up 63 yards. May brings Hollins in motion right to left. He's in the shotgun with Henderson to his left. Gets a snap, back to pass. Looking, has time, throws another man wide open and just underthrown to Hunter Henry, running up the numbers on the left side of the field. Nobody around him. And wide sort of open. A mystifying, you wonder if the rain or whatever, the ball slick, it just, was it deflected? Oh, it was deflected. Like there you
9: Cam Hayward.
16: Cam Hayward, of
9: no
16: course.
9: No surprise there. Cam Hayward with another deflection on him. Yeah,
16: incredible.
9: That's why. Yeah.
16: Henry was wide open on that play. So great job by Cam Hayward. Now second and 15. May in the shotgun. Gets a snap. We'll give him the delay to Henderson. Gaping hole off the right side. And he hits off Brisker now. Brisker gets some help from Peyton Wilson and others. But it's a good pickup of some 7 yards back to the 28-yard line of the Steelers.
9: Yeah, Derek Harmon in as well on the play, but not before Brisker, not before he can break past the line of scrimmage. Getting a little bit yards beyond the original, starting point of this drive. So now sitting at a 3rd-and-8 situation.
16: And May is in the shotgun with Stevenson to his right. 3rd-and-8, 3 receivers to the left. 55 seconds remaining here in the third quarter. 5 in the play clock. May gets a snap, back to pass, looking, pressure coming, throws off his back foot and throws it away. Peyton Wilson, perfectly timed blitz, forces the incompletion.
9: And when you think about how this drive started with a 63-yarder, this is a four and an attempt. It wasn't the 3-and-out we wanted, but 4-and-attempt is about as good as this is going to be, considering where the momentum was on the Patriots side. But the Steelers do a great job. Cam Hayward deflects, and then of course pressure, throwing the ball away. So nice job by the Steelers defense.
16: Set up on the right hash, a 45-yard attempt here for Andy Borregales. Here's the snap, here's the kick. That kick is up, and that kick is good. And the Patriots have extended the lead. It's now a 2-score game. It is 13-3 with 43 seconds remaining here in the third quarter.
9: And, I mean, Steelers defense has been doing everything in their power that was narrowly
16: just
9: missed.
16: Just snuck that in.
9: Just snuck it in.
16: Yep, so the offense, it's their turn. Quickly now, the latest NFL scores brought to you by Clearview Federal Credit Union. Financial advice is closer than you think. Carolina over Atlanta, 27-3. Baltimore leads New Orleans, 17-9. Minnesota 6, Chicago 3. How many did Chicago have last week? 59?
9: Yeah, 59, yes.
16: Cincinnati leads Houston 10-3. Green Bay and the Jets tied at 7 apiece. Tampa Bay over Cleveland 16-9. And Philadelphia and Tennessee are tied at 17 in the fourth quarter.
9: So once again, week two starts to kind of show some true colors here as we kind of kind of get into this football season. The Steelers have some work to do to pick up their game. But, I mean, watching around the league, I mean, the Buccaneers, you know, bad loss week one, now leading the Browns. And the Titans, surprisingly, tied up with, mm-hmm. with Philly. I think that's a very interesting score there. Cam Ward and company doing a good job.
16: Here's Borregales with a kick. Caden Wiegen circling Leonard, far side of the field at the 7-yard line. Heads up the numbers and stumbles as he gets across the 25 and tumbles to the turf at the 28-yard line. So that is where Aaron Rodgers and company will break from the sideline, come out onto the field, and try to get something going here for the Steelers.
9: Yeah, it's been tough sledding. I mean, what are the numbers on Aaron Rodgers as we stand right now?
16: He is 14 for 27, 91 yards.
9: That is not a good start. And I'm sure Aaron Rodgers wishes he could have a couple of those throws back. But also, you know, for the receivers, they got to do a better job of separating when there are opportunities for them. You know, this Patriots defense was a good defense a year ago. They're playing well right now and playing very stiff and applying a lot of pressure to Aaron Rodgers.
16: Rico Dowdle to the right of Aaron Rodgers in the shotgun. Patriots not showing pressure here. They'll bring four as Rodgers wants to throw it. Underneath the Rico Dowdle. Dowdle is able to slip upfield and get across the 40-yard line and pick up a Steelers first down.
9: It's a good job. It's funny, when they don't apply pressure, the underneath is available. We haven't seen the underneath be available because more often than not, guys have been there. And right now, Mason McCormick
16: holding his left arm.
9: Yeah, left arm wrist area. And so now for the Steelers, you're having Brock Hoffman come in there. The key reserve swing interior guy we picked up in the offseason from Dallas.
16: Yep.
9: Now coming in. But, yeah, McCormick getting looked at on the sidelines.
16: And the Steelers will not have to run a play here and will not. And the third quarter comes to an end, and it's time to make the switch to the fourth quarter. 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
16: The start of the fourth quarter is brought to you by Hyde Park. Thank you, Pittsburgh, for voting Hyde Park best steak in the city. Steelers moving left to right in front of us here at Gillette Stadium, trailing 13-3. They have the ball first and 10 at their own 41-yard line. Mason McCormick, who exited just before the end of the third quarter, is back out there so he does not miss a snap. Rodgers is under center with Warren as a lone setback. DK Metcalf split to the right as Christian Gonzalez locked up in single coverage. Here's a handoff to Warren off the left side. Has to make one man miss and struggle to get back close to the line of scrimmage. Going to wind up losing a yard. Was hit by Kevin Byard and then others. Had to break a tackle or two just to lose one instead of losing three.
12: And this wasn't good. It looked like a jailbreak on that one. Offensive line needing to put hats on hats instead of kind of running into an area in that zone. And just too many gaps there. So not looking good right now.
16: See, two receivers split to the right, one to the left is Jeremy Bernard. Seven on the play clock here for Aaron Rodgers. He gets a snap, back to pass, looking left, fakes, now comes back, right flag in the play, has DK Metcalf open. Metcalf makes the catch at the 45, comes to his feet, but there's a flag, and it's going to be a hold on the Steelers, and this big gainer for a first down
17: holding,
16: coming back.
17: Number 74, offense. 10-yard penalty, replay second down.
12: Yeah, Spencer Anderson guilty of the hold, kind of grabbed the guy and snatched him to the ground on that play. And yeah, it was on Christian Barmore, who had beaten him and drug him to the ground. That allowed the extra time for Aaron Rodgers. So
16: second
12: bad to worse.
16: Yeah, second and 21 for the Steelers back at their own 30-yard line. Clock continues to roll now. Under 14 minutes remaining here in regulation. Three receivers to the right, one to the left for Rodgers. Patriots will bring four as Rodgers gets a snap back. Tries to slither up, lost the football. It's behind him. It's picked up by Elijah Ponder. Ponder shakes off the tackle and goes in for the Patriots score. Well, the pressure's been there, Max, all game long, and it got home for a big one here. And a game-changing score has put the Patriots up 19-3, pending the outcome of the extra point.
12: Yeah. Christian Barmore was a guy who got inside, was able to strip the ball from Aaron Rodgers. Elijah Ponder picks it up and runs it into the end zone. Dylan Cook tried to make the tackle, but yeah, just did not. The sequence of events leading up to that play specifically just weren't boding well, and the Steelers' offensive line has to be upset with how they're playing right now.
16: Borregalis, the extra point, that's up, and that's good. 13:37 remains from Gillette Stadium. Steelers football continues to score. The Patriots 20, the Steelers 3.
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16: Patriots defensive touchdown by Elijah Ponder, scooped up a loose ball and ran into the end zone as the Patriots up 20-3. Here's the approach, the kick by Borregales. It's going to take Wiegand back to the 3-yard line as this side of the field crosses the 20 to the 25 and is taken down as he gets to the 27-yard line. And we head downstairs for an injury update with Missy Matthews. Missy?
0: Okay, Rico was questionable, guys, and then you saw he came out for the second half, played a little bit, but just took off his shoulder pads. He has been ruled out for the rest of the game, still dealing with that toe injury, not able to go back in for the rest of the game.
16: Missy, thank you very much. And this offensive line, and you look at Aaron Rodgers' numbers. You know, he's 15 of 28 for 104 yards. He's only been sacked twice, but I think those numbers really tell the story of what the pressure's been like on him.
12: Yeah, the pressure's been constant on him throughout this game. The offensive line has to do a better job of communicating and holding up against, you know, the New England pressure and just IDing the right guys and staying attached to them.
16: Rodgers in the shotgun. Patriots bring four. Rodgers back to pass, throws, and intended for Metcalf. On an out pattern, deep out pattern near midfield, overshot him, incomplete.
12: Yeah, bracketed coverage. Christian Gonzalez over the top, Kevin Byard underneath. And it's a very tight window, but once again, when it's overthrown, there's nothing you can do even in a tight window.
16: Second and 10, 13:27 remains. Steelers just have not been able to get any traction going at all. One of the issues remains third down, 3 of 13 in week one. You heard Mike McCarthy say in the pregame interview, they got to be better there. Well, they're 2 for 10 right now. Warren is to the right of Rodgers on a second and 10 here for the Steelers. In the shotgun, Rodgers a snap. Four-man rush coming. Backpedals, throws to Freiermuth. Quick out to the left, and he makes the grab. Tackled immediately by Christian Ellis. A pickup of about 5 on the play brings up 3rd and 5 for the Steelers.
12: Once again, a 3rd and manageable there on the play that's upcoming. And for the Steelers, it's just you got to find some different ways. I still don't know why you have not gone back more to the Jeremy Bernard well. He's done a phenomenal job today, even in coverage, and he's not drawing Christian Gonzalez in the one-on-ones. So I would love to see how they utilize or activate him.
16: Patriots showing pressure once again. They'll bring 5. Rodgers the snap. Pressure coming down. He goes. Sack back at the 20-yard line. It's Christian Ellis who got in there for the Patriots. And Rodgers barely had time to set his back foot before he was swarmed under for a 12-yard loss.
12: Yeah, and coming in, Joshua Farmer was the lead guy coming on a pick route. And Farmer was the one that got there first before Ellis. They ran a twist game. And, you know, Farmer was the guy that Ellis picked. Mason McCormick and wrapped him underneath and made the play.
16: Here's the pressure coming to punt away to Jones. And Jones once again will field it at his own 30-yard line. Moves to the right, back to the left, and crosses the 40. Gets out to about the 41-yard line. And 12:03 remains here in the fourth quarter with a score of the Patriots 20, the Steelers 3. This is the Pittsburgh Steelers Audio Network.
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0: center is May. Turns and gives to Travion Henderson. He's hitting the backfield. Boy, a convoy of Steelers defenders led by Nick Herbig on the penetration, able to chop down Henderson for a two-yard loss. And again, this Steelers offense just hasn't been able to get anything going. You look up and you see 20 points on the board, but just, you know, seven of those were a scooped up touchdown, a fumble that Eli Raridan picked up. And the Steelers offense has just not been able to generate enough. They haven't been able to put enough points on the board here, Max.
1: They haven't been able to put really anything on the board. They've only been inside the New England 35-yard line four total plays this entire game so far. So offense definitely needs to figure out a way to unlock their offensive capabilities.
0: May slithers through the protection and is able to get out across midfield and lunge forward for a first down. So see this brought pressure. May just slithered through to the front of the pocket and was able to pick up 13 in a first down for the Steelers. For the Patriots.
1: Yeah, a lot of edge pressure there. And, you know, guys picking sides, it just opened up the middle. And Drake May said, why pound my head against the pavement trying to make the right throw, using my legs and get a first down? And that's one guy you don't want to start unlocking and seeing the quarterback run game come into effect.
0: Yeah, he has made some big plays. That long downfield throw to Dobbs and then that scramble to pick up a first down. Henderson off right tackle, dances his way forward for about a yard to the Steelers' 48-yard line. And again, you know, the clock really the ally here of the New England Patriots.
1: It is the ally, and you're talking about a three-score game, because even if you scored and got two two-point conversions, you're still a point short. So this is a three-score game for the Steelers. So you need some sudden change, and what New England's going to do is just try and grind out this clock and try and wear it down to where the Steelers don't have enough time to respond.
0: May in the shotgun gets a snap, back to pass, rolling to the left, looking, will throw on the run toward the sideline, incomplete. Good coverage by Asante Samuel Jr., intended for Kyle Williams down at the 32-yard line.
1: Yep, pressure there. Herbig staying on his point and not allowing Drake May to get outside contain, and then plays back into him right at the end. I'm sorry, Alex Highsmith played right back into him at the end. So a good job of Highsmith not allowing Drake May to get fully comfortable with the throw.
0: Clock stops, 10:04 remaining. Ramondre Stevenson into the game, left of May in the shotgun. Now May will motion him out to the left. Empty set. Steelers with three men standing up at the line of scrimmage, two in down positions. They will bring four as May throws quickly out to the right, and it is dropped by Dobbs. A little behind him, Dobbs couldn't hang on, and it's incomplete. So the Steelers defense does get a relatively quick stop with 10 minutes remaining here in the fourth quarter.
1: Yeah, that was a good job there by the Steelers defense, dropping into zone, and Jamel Dean staying inside of him, and Dobbs just went to break on the in cut, and Drake May just released the ball a little bit too late, went behind Dobbs in that moment.
0: Mitch Wishnowski back to punt it away. Here's the snap to him. Gets it, boots it away. High kick, Wiegen calling for a fair catch, backpedaling, and makes that fair catch inside his own 10-yard line. They're going to mark it at the 7. Today's total offensive yards are brought to you by the International Brotherhood of Electrical Workers, local union number 5, IBEW, lighting up Pittsburgh since 1897. Currently, the Steelers' offense has produced just 152 yards, featuring Jeremy Bernard's 19-yard catch. If there's a mild bit of good news, it's Jeremy Bernard catching his first professional passes, 4 for 36 yards for the rookie second rounder.
1: Yeah, I mean, you just look at it, just Aaron Rodgers, 79 yards passing to 191 by Drake May. So you would love to see those numbers a lot higher, rushing 73 yards to 132.
0: Rodgers in the shotgun, he has Warren to his right. Crowd exhorting the defense here. Quick throw on a slant to DK Metcalf, makes the grab in front of Gonzalez and picks up positive yardage out to the 16-yard line, so a pickup of 8 on that quick throw. Steelers going no huddle. Rodgers to the line of scrimmage, has Metcalf again to the right. Two receivers split out to the left, gets the snap, gives to Warren on delay. Warren finds room across the 20 to the 25-yard line, wrestled down by Spillane and Byard, but gets out to the 27-yard line. And so a pickup of 6, and it's the Steelers' first down. Yeah, no huddle once again.
1: Staying in the no huddle mode, yeah, because time is not your friend right now.
0: 9-11.

0: And counting. Rodgers communicating, points with both fingers. Now leans forward, raises the foot, gets the snap. Back to pass. Patriots bringing four. Quick screen set up to Jalen Warren off the right side. And Warren hit and spins forward to the 34-yard line. He'll pick up 7 yards. Under 9 minutes remaining. Here Christian Ellis makes the stop. It's second and three.
1: Yeah, if you're going to play this game, you know, they're going to give up, you know, the underneath stuff. You need to take full advantage of the underneath routes when you have an opportunity.
0: Steelers need 3 scores here. Rodgers throws out quickly to the left, caught by Roman Wilson, jets straight upfield and dives forward to the 40. A short pickup, but it's enough for a first down.
1: That's what you need to go. Just keep it going, right? Just keep, you know, the routes going and just take what they present to you because, you know, they don't want to commit a big blitz because that's when the big plays happen. So you see them playing a lot more kind of soft zone and staying underneath and keeping guys in coverage.
0: Well, they'll bring 6 here. Rodgers up the left sideline, intended for Bernard, well overthrown. Coverage out there by Charles Woods. And the clock stops with 8:03 remaining here in this fourth quarter.
1: For the Steelers, you know, with that ball going out of bounds, clock stopping, they can now huddle and kind of gather themselves and figure out a course of action. Sometimes they usually send in like 2 back-to-back plays in these moments just so you can play fast and be ready for the next play on the line.
0: Ball's at the 40-yard line. Steelers trailing 20-3. 8:03 remaining. They're moving left to right in front of us. Darnell Washington motions to the left. Rodgers in the shotgun gets a snap. Patriots bring 4. Pump fake. Pump. Now the throw late over the middle of the field. Complete. DK Metcalf takes a hit by Byard but hangs on down to the 44-yard line of the Patriots. It's good for Steelers' first down.
1: There we go. DK finally getting into rhythm here, catching his last 2 passes and playing that physical, dominant number one receiver position. Just getting in there and muscling in. Get the ball. Get forward. Keep your team going.
0: He split out to the left of the formation. Rodgers in the shotgun. Gets the snap. Patriots bringing 4. Quick throw underneath. A catch made by Roman Wilson falling backward. Inside the 40 down to the 39. 5-yard pickup. 7:20 and counting here remaining in this fourth quarter. You can't get 3 scores until you get 1.
1: Got to get 1 to start the scoring streak.
0: 3 receivers put to the right, 1 to the left. Rodgers pointing with his left hand and walks up to the line of scrimmage. He's talking to his offensive lineman. Patriots showing 4-man pressure now. And walking more men up to the line of scrimmage, they'll bring 6. Quick throw out to the right to Roman Wilson. Gets some blocks, scoots around the edge, and steps out of bounds at the 30-yard line. It is another Steelers first down. It will stop the clock at 6:55.
1: Getting something going. You know, this is... You know, one of the times where you're looking at the Steelers, we've been waiting for this all day, and now because the Patriots are not blocking and not bringing 5 and 6 guys, you know, Aaron Rodgers is able to just kind of dink and dunk and pick them apart.
0: Steelers huddled up. Again, the clock starts when it's reset, so the ball set at the 35-yard line. That was 22 seconds ago. Now 6:30 and counting here remaining. Rodgers has 2 receivers split to each side. First and 10, gets a snap, back to pass. Looking, throws short underneath, and this is Jalen Warren. Warren cutting to the right, Warren getting around the edge. Warren cuts back to the left, weaving inside the 5-yard line and tumbles down to the 4. A 26-yard pickup for Jalen Warren.
1: Easily the best completion of the day, and almost scored in Jalen Warren.
0: Steelers are now entering the Heinz red zone during Steelers season. It has to be Heinz, the official ketchup of the Pittsburgh Steelers. 5:53 and counting. Rodgers moving up to the line of scrimmage. 3 receivers to the left, Warren to the right. And Rodgers gets the snap. However, a timeout is utilized by New England.
2: New England, a 30-second timeout.
0: Stops the clock at the 5:46 mark as the Steelers are getting ready for the 10th play of this drive. Remember, they had a 12-play drive that was officially 12 yards because it included a 36-yard fumble.
1: Yeah, that resulted in 4th and 43.
0: And you think about some of the things like that have happened in this game. Maybe you get a Boswell field goal there. It's a 2-score game. It's just been a very choppy performance. This drive looking very good for the Steelers. Obviously, they have to cash in here.
1: Field goal's not going to cut it. You got to be in the end zone, and you got to be able to punch it in from the 4. as an offensive unit. I'm not even going to put that pressure on the offensive line, but as an offensive unit, you have to be able to punch it into the end zone and punctuate this drive.
0: Two receivers to the left. Metcalf's spread out to the right. Now Freiermuth motions to the left as well. Rodgers gets a snap, back to pass, pumps, looks to the left. Now trying to get outside the pressure, flag down, and Rodgers is sacked back at the 20 by Elijah Ponder with a flag on the play as well.
1: Contact in the head and neck area? Or did Troy get a hold in that moment?
2: Holding, number 76, offense, penalties declined. Result of the play, second down.
0: So 5:40 remains, and the Steelers now are standing around the line of scrimmage. Rodgers trying to get him settled here. Now we'll bring him back to the huddle as the clock stopped with 5:40 remaining here in the fourth quarter. The second and goal from the 17-yard line. Steelers trailing 20-3, first road game, first AFC opponent. Rodgers waiting for the official designation here.
1: Yeah.
0: Play clock stopped at 25, and now they're winding it and say play ball.
1: Steelers still huddling up. Got to have the right
0: again,
1: play.
0: The clock rolling here because it stops and then it restarts again, and so 5:25 in remaining. Motion man is Freiermuth left to right. Rodgers in the shotgun, gets a snap. Back will throw it right, short. It's complete to Bernard. Lost the football. Snatched out of midair. And it is Akis, the rookie second rounder, who comes up with the interception. And that will pretty much do it for the Steelers at the 5:09 mark here of the fourth quarter.
1: And Aaron Rodgers threw the ball out there to Bernard. Bernard trying to make a play. And ball's just not fully secured. Pops it up in the air. Gabe Akis grabs it and takes it in. And Aaron Rodgers is going to get credit with a tackle.
0: Makes the tackle. As a quarterback, believe me, you do not want a lot of tackles on your...
1: No, you don't want that on your resume.
0: No.
1: And officially, I guess that'll go down as a fumble recovery?
0: I think it's going to be an interception, only because I don't think he ever had control of it.
1: Oh, yeah, and it stayed in the air. So that kind of sucks, too. Oh, calling it a fumble.
0: They're calling it a fumble. I think that'll be changed, but we'll see. May under center as Travion Henderson back in the I formation. Turn, give to Henderson, who's hit in the backfield by Herbig. And Watt closed in as well. He loses a yard back to the 31-yard line. Steelers do not use one of their three remaining timeouts here.
1: No, at this point, it's just get the game over with. Right, because
0: I think they'll start to use him here. I think they'll use it if they get a stop here. I wouldn't be surprised if they use one here, Max.
1: Yeah, if they do, I mean, but at this point, it's just be rehearsal for the drill. You know, this is not the tape that you want to go home on if you're the Pittsburgh Steelers, and you know, frustrated. The defense gave you a good game, forced two turnovers, really limited what the Patriots could do, and you know that's not paid off by, you know, an imbalanced performance, I would say.
0: Pitch to Stevenson to the left there, by the way, picks up a yard or two, and they will not use a timeout, and it'll be 3rd and 10 as he got back to the original line of scrimmage only. And you know, again, when you look at third down, that was a big culprit for the Steelers. Just, you know, and look, they forced two turnovers, but then they turned it over twice themselves. And didn't get any points off turnovers. Of course, the Patriots had a defensive touchdown in this game.
1: And they've won the time of possession game.
0: Mm-hmm.
1: They have 31-25 as it stands.
0: Without racking up a lot of yardage.
1: Have not racked up a lot of yardage and not a lot of production in general. They do have more first downs than the Patriots as it stands right now. But
0: Henderson off right tackle out to the 37-yard line. Now the Steelers will use the first of their three timeouts with 3:33 remaining here in this fourth quarter. And, you know, I think the other thing we have to look at, you know, you have Travion Henderson, 39-yard touchdown run. He had a long throw down the field to Romeo Doubs. The Steelers have not been able to generate any big plays, really, at all.
1: Two explosive plays on the day. Jeremy Bernard on the 19-yarder, and then the Jalen Warren 26-yarder. Those are the two explosives the Steelers were able to generate in this football game. So just a very tough situation for the Steelers. And, you know, they have to look at themselves. They've only scored 16 points as it stands right now. And that's not the way that you want to kind of start this season. Two games, 16 points. So you're saying you're averaging 8 points a game as an offensive unit.
0: Wisnowski back to punt. Caden Wiegand back to receive for the Steelers. Wisnowski high end-over-end kick. Wiegand at his own 16 bobbles it, gets it back, and is tackled almost immediately. And bobble cost him a little time to look upfield and get something going as Mouassau makes his stop. And Mason Reynolds will take the field here for the Steelers. Or well, Mason Rudolph, I beg your pardon.
1: Mason Rudolph, Maxi Onichor is now making his appearance, and Brock Hoffman. So replacing on that right side of this game to close out this to close out this game, last 3:23 of the football game. So now we get a real look at the rookie getting some seasoning, so to speak, and some experience.
0: And he'll be going against a rookie himself on the left side.
1: Yeah, Quintavious Hutchinson.
0: Yep.
1: Or Hutchins.
0: Quick throw to DK Metcalf. Hit as the ball arrives by Christian Gonzalez. Jarred it loose. Incomplete. So Mason Rudolph getting a little bit of work. Max Ahonichor, I'm sure you'd be keeping an eye on him.
1: Yeah.
0: Max, to tell us how the young rookie looks.
1: Yeah, it's going to be a nice opportunity for him just to get some reps and start that conditioning process for him as he starts his NFL career.
0: Rudolph has Warren to his right. Gets the snap, will give to Warren, and Warren barrels straight ahead. He'll pick up about five out to the 26-yard line before Ellis makes the stop. 3:08 and counting here. As Mason Rudolph comes to the line of scrimmage, he has Warren to his right. Two receivers split to the left, one to the right. Rudolph surveying. Patriots showing pressure. They will bring four. Rudolph rolling out to his right, looking under duress, wants to stop, tries to cut back to the middle of the field, swirling forward, and gets out to the 29-yard line, but that is going to be short of a first down. So that'll bring up a fourth and two. It was Quintavious Hutchins who came up with a stop, and the Steelers will keep the offense. Up here comes the punting unit.
1: Thought they were, but not in this situation. They have to punt it because they cannot stop the clock before the two-minute warning hits. And then you wonder if that's what they were trying to do, sit out there and just wait to the two-minute warning. But there's a two-second differential.
0: 2:10 on the game clock. Snap in the boot. High end-over-end kick taken by Jones, and a fair catch at his own 20-yard line with 2:01 remaining here in this fourth quarter.
1: So the Patriots have to come out, snap it, and run a play to get it down below the two-minute warning. So we'll get another two-minute timeout after this.
0: Yeah, at this point, I think you won't see the Steelers utilizing those two remaining timeouts. We'll see, but I mean, if you punt it away here on a fourth and two, I think they're just looking to get on the buses and head to the airport and get back to Pittsburgh and get back to the drawing board.
1: Yeah, regroup and get ready for Cincinnati, who's coming into your house. Like I said, this is not the numbers, not the way you want to start the season offensively in the Mike McCarthy era and Aaron Rodgers reunion. You know, they've just got to figure some things out, especially with the offensive line. Not a good outing for the boys. And they've still got some time. I know people did not want to hear me say it, but it's going to take 4 to 5 games for this offensive line to gel. I think they took a step back in this game.
0: Now it's time for the two-minute warning, brought to you by Giant Eagle, the official supermarket of the Pittsburgh Steelers. With the score, the Patriots 20, the Steelers 3. This is the Pittsburgh Steelers Audio Network.
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0: Well, second and eight here, 1:57 remaining as the Patriots looking to grind out the clock. Ball on their own 22-yard line. Patriots up 20-3, looking to improve to 1-1. The Steelers would drop to 1-1. May brings Chisholm in motion left to right, gets a snap, turns and gives, and no gain there, as that was Corey Kiner getting his first carry of the game. Look, I mean, you know, tough sledding there. Hey, Corey, go on in there. Everyone knows you're getting the ball.
1: It's 11 guys in the box. No, it's easy. Don't worry about it.
0: Oh.
1: And oh, by the way, you only have 9 blockers.
0: Yeah.
1: For the 11 guys.
0: So the Patriots just trying to run down as much clock as they can. 1:21 and counting, 9 in the play clock here. As Kiner remains behind the fullback, Gilliam May with 3 in the play clock. Gets a snap, gives to Kiner, starts right, cuts back, or starts left and cuts back right. The flag on the play.
1: I hope this isn't a face mask.
2: Personal foul, face mask, number 41, defense. 15 yards will be added to the end of the play. Automatic first down.
0: Well, we are 2 kneel downs away from
1: that
0: this game.
1: That is true. I was about to say, well, the only good thing about that penalty is they have a fresh set of downs to take a knee.
0: Right. Yep. That will bring this game to a conclusion. Well, the Steelers are going to have to figure out some way to get their offense going. Has been an issue through 2 weeks as a victory formation here for May takes a knee and gets a snap. One more snap and this game will be over. They just have to let it get under 40 seconds. Plenty of time to be able to do that. Game differential, and the Patriots faithful, many of whom have filed out, giving one round of applause for their AFC defending champions as they pick up their first victory of the season. May will wait. No, going to wait for it to get under 40 seconds. It's done that, and that'll be that. That's the end of the game with the final score. The Patriots 20, the Steelers 3. Brought to you by your neighborhood Ford store. The F-150 is the official truck of the Pittsburgh Steelers. Stay tuned for Steelers First Reaction and the Mike McCarthy post-game press conference. 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
0: Well, a tough one here at Gillette Stadium as the Steelers lose by the final score of 20-3. And Max Sarks has much to say. We're going to hear from Mike McCarthy as well. But first, let's head downstairs to Missy Matthews. Missy?
9: Well, guys, not the outing the Steelers wanted, of course, knowing what they were able to do last year when they paid a visit to Foxborough, and also knowing that the Patriots had lost their last five home openers. To play spoiler to the Patriots is never something that's not fun, we'll say, but just not one of those games where things got going. The field clearing pretty quickly, I would say. A lot of guys saying hi to old pal Robert Spillane, and then it felt like everybody from the Patriots wanted to say hi to Aaron Rodgers, some people that he knows, or some people just paying their respects to what he says is his final season. So a lot to think about in terms of what went wrong. I'm sure you guys will go over a number of those things before we hear from head coach Mike McCarthy, but I think the offense definitely the one that stings here today, knowing what we thought it could be and that we thought there would be improvement, especially in the third down area after last week.
0: Missy, thank you very much. Appreciate it. And Missy Matthews, of course, sideline reports all game long as well. And, you know, Max, let me at least start with a positive, because, you know, if people see the 20 points, they're going to wonder how did the Steelers defense give up 20 points. Yes, sure, it's a good Patriots offense, and yes, they've got weapons like Travion Henderson and Drake May. But again, seven of those points came on offense for the Patriots defense when the Steelers are on offense. Derek Harmon led the team in tackles. Remember, he played his first NFL game here a year ago, had a sack. He was credited with half a sack in this game. T.J. Watt, another sack and a half. Alex Highsmith had a sack in this game. I thought, all in all, the Steelers defense did a pretty good job in this game, limiting Drake May and company to 13 offensive points.
1: Yeah, 13 points again. So they're averaging giving up 13 points a game. That's the positive.
0: The defense, yes.
1: Defensively.
0: Right.
1: But like you said, offense not being able to generate only 8 points a game average, right? 13 in the first game, 3 in this game. And it's going to be something that they're going to have to look at. And listen, full transparency and accountability, offensive line has to be better. You know, I said it was going to take 4 to 5 games to get into a proper place for this offensive line to feel comfortable. But they took a step back today. You know, the pressure was constant. They should have known this was going to be it. And adjust accordingly. I don't feel like they adjusted to what the Patriots were bringing defensively. And so I think that's another thing that we kind of look at. And, you know, yes, we got a couple of snaps for Maxi Onuachor and Brock Hoffman in there. But, you know, it's really across the board. You know, Troy Fautanu didn't have the best day. Mason McCormick didn't have the best day, along with Spencer Anderson and Dylan Cook. Zach Frazier had some struggles. Really all across the board, you know. And I'll be frank, they got to spend more time together. That's one thing. When things start to do like this, you have to kind of rally the troops. You have to circle the wagons, so to speak, as a unit. Do not read the press clippings. Do not give in to what I, Willie Colon, Trey Essex, all of us that cover this team as former offensive linemen has to say, because the answers are right there in that room. And as a guy who's been in this situation, it takes that unifying effect of, we need to spend more time together. Get to know each other. Let's go through this film together. And heck, I mean, hell, if you even need to go rent an Airbnb for the week and stay together and make it a clubhouse for the boys, you got to do something because this unit has to pick it up. They have to be the heartbeat of this team, and they have to be the protectors for everybody, because what they do on the offensive side of the ball, it trickles down to the defense. The more time you can give your defense to rest, the more aggressive they can be when they go out there on the field. You have to control that line. Create a new line of a scrimmage in a positive, not in a negative way. And just way too many guys coming free in the interior. That was just way too apparent.
0: Steelers lose by the final score of 20-3. Today's First Reaction is brought to you by First National Bank. 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This is the Pittsburgh Steelers Audio Network.
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0: A second consecutive game here. The Steelers' offense not really able to get things going. 91 rush yards. But again, this was dictated by the game. You know, the Steelers threw twice as many passes as they had rush attempts. Now, again, he got behind. He had to start to throw the football more. But again, Max, what you were saying earlier, you know, it just seemed like the Patriots just brought lots of guys. Last week we saw the Falcons doing a lot of run blitzing, but not a lot of pass blitzing. It felt like the Patriots were just bringing guys almost every play, regardless of whether it was run or pass.
1: Yeah, they just blitz for the sake of blitzing. You know, run downs, pass downs, all of it. And it was hitting home. It affected Aaron Rodgers. It affected what they were able to do. He wasn't able to get through his progressions because pressure was there. He's having to run a whole bunch. And, you know, when you don't have a run game to really support that pressure to take it off, especially early in the game, that's what led to this type of outcome. And Steelers are normally very good. I mean, the interception, well, I think it's hopefully it still stayed as a fumble recovery, right?
0: I think they changed it to
1: an interception because it never hit the ground.
0: Right.
1: That's not Aaron Rodgers' interception.
0: No, it isn't.
1: Right? That's a Jermaine Bernard fumble that went up in the air. And he never really had possession of the football. So that's an errant one when you're thinking about the knock on Aaron. Oh, he threw it in. He didn't throw that interception. And, you know, and then, of course, having the fumble in that situation as well did not go well. So there was just so many different moments in this game where they could have taken advantage of it. You know, another thing, DK Metcalf. I need DK to be better than what he's been these first 2 weeks of the season. Made some catches at the end of this game, but in those critical gotta-have-it moments, I need DK to come a step up in that moment. It was nice to see Jeremy Bernard as a rookie get some extended time. I thought he had a great first half, and then at the end, like you said, he gets a pass. It's a rookie mistake. I mean, he's a rookie. Mm-hmm. You have to give him grace.
0: Looked up too soon is what it looked like.
1: Yeah, he looked up too soon. I didn't see any opportunities for Darnell Washington as well in this ball game. Pat was underused. The run game early on, some of those downs just weren't good downs, and now we're down Rico Dowdle right now. Did not finish the game, so we'll obviously hear next week what his availability looks like. I thought Travis Homer had a couple of highlights, moments when he was put in there into some extended service. Thought he answered the call, as a guy who just got moved up from the practice squad. But really, I mean, this falls on the offense side of the ball. The offense has to figure out a way to unlock themselves. The Rubik's Cube is too scrambled right now. It needs to get a little bit simpler. And you kind of got to get back to basics with this unit. And it starts with the offensive line being better and providing better protection so you can get Aaron place. I led with this in the inside the trenches when Mike Persuda asked me. He said, hey, Max, what do they need to do? I said, protection. Protection not only of Aaron Rodgers, but protection of the lane integrity for these running backs to run. And they did not do a good job of that today.
0: Yeah, we know Warren and Dowdle from their track records. They're capable NFL running backs.
1: Yes, they are.
0: Very capable NFL running backs. And when they're not having success, you wonder, is that scheme on the other team? Is that, not opening up the holes up front? You would think it wouldn't be much to blame with the running backs.
1: Yeah. No, I mean, you got to get them to the line of scrimmage.
0: Right. Yes.
1: That's the biggest thing. And I don't feel like they got them to the line of scrimmage enough. Because when they did, Jalen Warren was able to pop some stuff. Travis Homer popped a play. Rico Dowdle had a couple of solid runs. You have to get to that 4-yard average, but it starts with getting to zero.
0: Yeah,
1: and that's
0: yes.
1: The line of scrimmage.
0: I think last week there was a next-gen stat that said the Steelers, the contact was minus 1.3, so they're being contacted on average in the backfield. That's not
1: almost
0: a
1: yard and a half deep in the backfield.
0: Yeah, that's not a recipe for success.
1: No, it's not, and I don't think that number is going to increase that much this week. Obviously, we'll look at those next-gen stats from this game, but, I mean, it was a lot of Christian Barmore, Elijah Ponder, and Durden and company that were back there affecting the running backs and having to cut back too soon and then playing so close to the line of scrimmage, there was just no real shot at success.
0: And when you can stop the running game, Max, and keep things at third and five, third and six, and you're able to do what you want defensively, that's also going to limit big plays. Obviously, you're not getting the running lanes to run through, and then it's harder and harder to pop those big plays downfield as well. And that's been an element that was close last week, but close was no cigar, and we have not seen it really come to fruition with the Steelers making plays down the field either.
1: No, and guess what? It's not going to get any easier next week. You got a team that's coming out that's offensively very explosive in the Cincinnati Bengals, and you're going to get into a track meet at some point in that game where you're going to have to go score for score, and the Steelers just haven't shown that propensity yet. So I'm hoping, they can get back to the drawing board quick, figure out what they want to do and who they want to be, and really it comes down to identity on the offensive line. I mean, I'm just going to go back to it just because I know it so well and I understand what that looks like. You do not have an identity right now as an offensive line. You don't know if you want to be a run-first team or a protect-first team. What are we really good at? That's what we need to harp in on, and I think that's the area that I think needs to be emphasized in this group as they go back and, they'll have a practice Monday, a corrections practice on Monday, and we'll see what they can come up with to get ready for that Wednesday, Thursday, Friday practice stretch.
0: And the lack of complementary football, too, which is something that Mike McCarthy's talked about. Every coach talks about it. You create a couple turnovers, and not only do you not score, you just go three and out. I mean,
1: it's quick.
0: It's tough. No momentum built off of that.
1: No, you don't ride the wave of momentum in that moment. It makes it really tough to get anything going. And Mike McCarthy talked about this in camp as well. We talked about it. There's an opportunity for, on average, about 36 explosive plays a game. And you've got to be on the winning side of when those explosives happen in all three phases of the game. And the Steelers weren't present for those. I mean, they had two explosives, I think, on the day would be it. Now, granted, the defense did a good job of minimizing that as well on the other side of the ball with New England's offense. But the offense created a negative explosive play in the Elijah Ponder play. The Gabe Akis turnover was a... So that's two more they stole on the defensive side of the ball on top of what they had, two sacks.
0: Well, the other one, right, the Rodgers hit when you're in the red zone, coughs up the football, and it winds up being kicked all the way down the field. I'm trying to remember now because we just called the game. Was that the same one where they had first and goal? No, that wound up with a field goal.
1: No, that wound up with a field goal.
0: Okay,
1: this one, they were in field goal range. It would have been a second field goal attempt if they just have a normal.
0: And you lost 36 yards.
1: And you lose 36 yards. So another explosive there for the defense. Mm-hmm. So the defense racked up about five of those explosives for New England.
0: Right.
1: Yeah, you can't have – that's not winning football in those moments. So, I mean, it's just not enough.
0: And, again, you came up with three sacks, right?
1: Yeah.
0: Patrick Queen comes up with an interception.
1: Yeah.
0: Herbig does a nice job early to create the
1: fumble.
0: The strip that Peyton Wilson falls on top of. And so, again, the defense made their own big plays, but, the offense just has not been able to keep up with that thus far.
1: No, they have not been able to keep up with that production, and you hope that it doesn't get to a point where you wear your defense out so long, because now granted they were only on the field 27 minutes. The Steelers obviously held at 32-47, but it's just it didn't feel that way. I mean, the Steelers actually had more first downs than the Patriots in this football game as well.
0: Again, some of that happening at the end of the game when they're playing prevent defense and
1: underneath stuff. So and penalties wasn't a highly penalized game either.
0: No.
1: It was only five, I think, on the Steelers side and six on the New England side. 11 total accepted penalties, way different than a week ago. So you played a relatively cleanish type of game. Now, obviously, the Keanu Benton play in the backed-up situation wasn't ideal to get the roughing the passer. Troy Fautanu with the hold was another one you didn't really want to see. But, that's a part of the game. Those are effort-style plays, and so those you don't really ding as much. It's not like a false start. It's not a pre-snap. Now, Jalen Ramsey did get that post-snap penalty early in the game. After the turnover that put them back further. But once again, at the end of the day, it's still the compliments wasn't there. The complimentary-style football was not there, like you said.
0: Right, and again, it comes back to the offense. And head coach Mike McCarthy and his group trying to find a way to get this offense on track, because frankly, through two games, it just has not gotten there. Max, it just has not gotten there really in any facet. And last week, at least you felt like it was coming close. Now this week, this is a step up in class. I mean, this is a defense for a team that went to the Super Bowl last year.
1: Heavyweight matchup.
0: Yeah, it's a very good defense. The Falcons, not so much, not as highly rated, and you almost hit some plays against them. But frankly, Max, you didn't really almost hit any big plays. You had a DK Metcalf drop that would have been a nice gain, but it wasn't like
1: a bomb.
0: No, right. It wasn't like, boy, we came close to springing some big ones. It just didn't look like that happened at all. And we talk about complimentary football, but within the offense itself, you can compliment by churning out a first down, then hitting a big play, then churning out some more first downs, and maybe hitting another big play. We've seen neither of those things. I mean, the Steelers on third down were 2 of 12 after going 3 of 13. So they're 5 of 25 of the season. That's 20%, Max, and that's not going to be good enough.
1: No, it's not going to be good enough moving forward, and they know it. And, I think we had shot plays dialed up, but pressure in your face does not allow for shot plays to happen. Shot plays take about 2.5 to 3 seconds to develop or show themselves. And I mean, I felt like Aaron maybe had 2 seconds, and the average that you want to have is at 2.3. I don't think that was there. I'll be interested to see what the post-game stats look like on that one. But he was just under duress all day, never really able to plant his feet and just deliver a ball and go through his progression and do the normal things that quarterbacks would like to do. I felt like Drake May had some nice prediction on a couple of plays. Like you said, when he had the Romeo Doubs play, that was one where it was pre-designed rollout. And, the Steelers just played a little flat-footed in that moment and let Romeo Doubs get behind him. Now, granted, that did not yield a touchdown or a significant drive, but they got into field goal positioning and were able to stand tall and only allow three. But that's what we're missing. We haven't gotten that Michael Pittman, Jeremy Bernard, DK Metcalf, Roman Wilson type of big play catch capability that we know these guys have. We haven't been able to unlock that yet.
0: Right, and when you're not running the football well, right? It makes it hard to get those explosive plays. And again, you know, the other way around too. I mean, you're not going to get a lot of first downs to give you more abilities to get big plays if you're not running the football better. And you're not going to loosen up the defense to make your running game more effective if you can't hit some big plays over the top. But to me, I think it starts with that. It starts with the offensive line play, like you said, and getting the running game going, finding some way just to release the pressure valve, because the pressure was, it was just constant, Max. It felt like all game long. Absolutely constant. And you look at Aaron Rodgers' numbers, you know, 22 of 39, 17 incompletions. Like you said, throw the interception out the window. How many of those were just simply throw the ball away and live to fight another day and just don't get sacked?
1: Yeah, and you think about it, I mean, it was probably 41 because he had to run away a couple times mm-hmm. and he actually got some yardage. So you have those thrown in there. Not a conclusive or a concise plan of action coming into this game, or at least the execution of that plan coming into this game, and now we have the result. So they've really got to do, I'm not saying this is at the soul searching stage,
0: mm-hmm.
1: but they do need to spend more time in the lab figuring it out.
0: And, you know, again, look, you don't want to make no injury excuses, but, you know, as you're watching this game unfold and you're looking for that safety valve kind of guy for Aaron Rodgers in the passing game, you know, maybe pick up a few yards, maybe get him out of that blitz. This feels like the kind of game where Michael Pittman could have had a nice impact.
1: I think he could have had a tremendous impact in this game because there were opportunities against Chuck Woods and yep. company.
0: All right, let's head downstairs and hear now from head coach Mike McCarthy.
16: How do you assess the offensive struggles of the last 2 weeks?
17: Well, offensively, I mean, clearly not good enough. You know, and that starts with me. Felt it in practice, frankly. You know, coming off last week, as I stated, felt we were real herky-jerky trying to get in and out of the run and pass. You know, the extra time that you put forth, what you're expecting in a game, and you don't deliver, it just tells you need to spend more time on it. And what I'm referring to is, you know, we put a lot of time and energy into the protection component of how we felt today's game was going to go. Expected pressure, got pressure. And, you know, as an offensive coach, I've always welcomed the opportunity to play against pressure defense. I think it's clear an opportunity for big play potential. That was not the case today. We didn't answer the bell. Our protections weren't clean. We had opportunities, you know, whether it's communication and, you know, breakdowns clearly in the first half that, you know, took away some opportunities for big plays. The run game was a little bit herky-jerky. Don't know what the numbers are. They haven't looked at the stats yet, but I'm sure it was end up similar last. But I know we were in a two-minute. You know, we went a couple drives there on the ball, you know, no huddle, 2 minutes. So I'm sure to push the numbers. But I felt we were in a focus of run and pass, you know, but we could be cleaner in the run game. I thought we got better in that area, but the consistency of winning in the trenches, we need to be better there. But the reality of it is the detail's not there, and that's on coaching. It starts with me. I'm calling the offense. I have to get the detail better. So if you need someone, fire away, because I felt it on Wednesday and Thursday. I'm a veteran coach. I know better. And I didn't do a good job.
18: Mike, would you look at personnel changes, especially offensive?
17: Well, I mean, it's 2 weeks. You know, I think the you know big thing is it's you know it, you know the buzzwords that are coming in here and say, hey, everything's correctable. You know, we can fix everything. That's a matter of fact. It's true. But you know, if you're making the same mistakes, those are the things. Whether you're young or, you know, a veteran, that's what we have to address. And we got to look at the volume too. I mean, that's Marty Schottenheimer. I mean, that was his thing. And it was a great lesson for a young coach to learn. Here I am, some old bastard that didn't do it this week. You know, if it's not clean, you cut the volume down. And we're not clean on offense, so the volume's getting cut down. So that's the first starting point. That's my fault because I felt it early in the week. And, you know, we got a quarterback that could play with you know, at any volume of game plan. But at the end of the day, it's a team game, you know, and we got to give Aaron better platforms to throw off of and have the opportunities, because, you know, I don't want to dink and dunk and play all day and play keep away football. It's, you know, that's there's there's a place for that, maybe situationally, but that's not the philosophy. We have to attempt to get the ball thrown downfield. We, you know, if you look closely at it, we did. I thought actually Aaron a few times got the ball down to the backs on the underneath throws. But details not there on offense. I thought defense played well enough to win the game. You're holding the 13 points. I expect to win every game we line up in. So I thought 2 weeks in a row they played well. There's correctable things there. You know, we know we had a crew that was going to call it tight, and they did. We had a couple big penalties there. We have to clean that up. And special teams was frankly kind of a wash right now. I have to watch that. So offense needs to be better. Mike McCarthy needs to be better.
19: Mike, when you say you felt something in practice, is it the kind of same?
17: Well, just volume. I mean, just have done this a long time, just like yourself. You know, you know when the volume's up, and you know when you're pushing the envelope too. But it's also, it's the first year of the staff and players working together. So you want to push your players. But, you know, end of the day, you got to do it to win a game. We came here to win the football game, fully expected to win the game, where it was in the game, even for as many things that we didn't do right on offense. But, you know, we had the ball, just the basics weren't there too. I mean, we had the ball on the ground a number of times. So, but when the detail's not right, that starts with the coaching, and we have to get that cleaned up. Thanks.
20: Okay, Metcalf, how much do you credit Christian Gonzalez, and how much that was self-inflicted?
17: I'm sorry, Mark, what was the first part?
20: Metcalf and his quiet day, how much do you credit Christian Gonzalez?
17: Yeah, we just, you know, once again, I think just like all this really leads to one thing, and that's your players being confident. You know, when you're not having success, when your things are not rolling, flow is important. You know, we talk about playing up tempo and getting in out of the huddle and putting our players, you know, our players in position through rhythm, timing, execution, and it's not there. And that's what happens. You know, whether you're blocking, whether you're catching footballs, whether you're running routes, you know, whether you're throwing a ball, when the confidence isn't right and it's not peaked, you know, execution suffers. I mean, that's football.
20: Not having Pittman, how much did that hurt the offense in the
17: room? I mean, Michael's, you know, obviously a veteran guy for us. You know, he's fought through some injuries and thought he was starting to get into, you know, a rhythm with Aaron. But, you know, with that, it's opportunities for others. So, you know, I'm going to have to take a look at Germ and Roman and see how they played.
19: What did you see from the Patriots from a pressure perspective that you think might have given you some problems?
17: Well, hey, good pressure plan. You know, it's, you know, I think the biggest thing is, you know, the pressure and the challenging our routes man to man. We expected that this week. It's the way we prepped to come into the game. We did not execute, so you got to give them credit.
20: Mike, was Aaron coming out just situational? And is there any update on Rico's injury?
17: I don't have a. Do you have an update, Bert?
21: Just that he toe is
17: announced. So I do not. I haven't been in the training room. So.
20: But Aaron coming out was just situational.
17: Situational, yes.
16: What's the level of frustration in your locker room after this loss?
17: Oh, I mean, you don't win. I mean, there's hell. We better be frustrated. I mean, we had a game we you know prepared for. Had an opportunity to compete there to the fourth quarter and win. So yeah, I hope they're frustrated.
20: No one else?
17: Thank you.
20: All right. Thanks.
22: 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I'm Tom Offerman. 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
3: Aren't even
4: quiet, reserved, not going to show this publicly, but you're actually going mad inside.
3: Yeah.
4: Okay.
3: Yeah, pretty much. In my head, I'm patting myself on the back. But you walk into a Wareham with 25 other lads that were in that race, and you go and tell one of them, geez, wasn't I brilliant there, wasn't I? Wasn't I, really? Come on. Please tell me that I was great. You have to realise it yourself. You have to say,
4: you're amazing.
3: Yeah, you have
4: to. I'm going to get you there.
3: You have to be mature enough to think, yeah, that was good. That was good. Or similarly, you could ride a winner and say, fuck, I got away with murder there. I was lucky. Do you know, I was.
4: To go back to the Scotty Scheffler thing, right? Like, a lot of people said, oh, Scotty is joyless. He doesn't get any enjoyment out of this. I didn't think that was the case.
3: No, and it's not the case. And what's going to happen to him is it's going to last longer because the drop is not as far. If you know what I mean. Like, so, let's say if I celebrate immensely after winning a race and it takes me a period of time to win another one, you suddenly get into a hole very fast. You can get into a rut very quick.
4: So the highs are too high, the lows are too low, and there's no steady.
3: Somewhere.
4: I mean, you think about how incredible Rory McIlroy's victory was and how important it was for him as an individual to get over that. And he went mad. Like, he was crying. It was so emotional.
3: Yeah.
4: Scotty, like, he throws the cap off, he hugs his kid, he jumps on his plane and he goes to the next thing. And I think that's actually much closer to Roy Keane than
3: there is a number of, and you'd see it in cyclists. I think it's kind of an individual sport thing, really. Like, a jockey is an individual sport thing, whereas when they win the All-Ireland, you have 15 lads on the pitch and another, you know, 15 off the pitch to run in. So there's obviously an elation there. And it is often, it's rare, it's getting maybe more so now, but it's rare to see teams continuously winning one after, you know, get being unbeaten, you know what I mean? So I do feel like that when you release all the emotion, you must keep some emotion inside.
4: Yeah.
3: To keep the fuel, for fueling the fire. You know, you must keep the fire, the fire must be burning all the time.
4: So did the fire go out the day you finished the second time? Or do you still have a competitive fire that you...
3: No, I have an awful... Oh, jeez, I'm so stupid. I get nervous. Or maybe not nervous. Yeah, maybe nervous, yeah. And I get very vocal. And I have an awful mouth on me. And when I was riding, I wasn't the same. So it's very difficult for me to watch things that I'm involved with, like my kids when they're riding.
4: Right.
3: I start talking, I start yapping, I start talking to them instead of just shutting my mouth.
4: So a tiger parent.
3: Yeah, it's fucking, it's not nice.
4: One of your kids is big into show jumping.
3: They all are, yeah.
4: They all are, so they're show jumpers. They're not yet doing pony races or...
3: No, they've been to Gordon's and ridden out, so that's been fun. Yeah, yeah.
4: Is it pure crack for them? Or
3: pure crack. I have a young lad, Finn. He's a great kid, and I can see it. I can just see it in him, the joy and what he's getting out of it. I love watching it. I love watching kids in general.
4: Would you like him? Would you like any of them to be jockeys?
3: Yeah, people ask me that, and... Like, I'd be a bit of a hypocrite if I said no, because I had some crack.
4: Well, you did, but you did start this conversation by saying, I really enjoyed the bit at the start, I really enjoyed the bit at the end, but the 20 years in the middle where I was one of the best jockeys of all time, fucking horror show. And now you're like, yeah, the kids can have that too, that'd be great.
3: Yeah, but in those 20 years, I did have good fun now, you know what I mean? There was this bit of good fun, and I just say it's a brilliant life. Like, it's nearly like being a performer in a circus. Like, we were speaking outside, so like, when everybody else is off, we're on. So weekends, bank holidays. I didn't even know this is a bank holiday, to be honest. I don't know when bank holidays are. I don't know anything. I don't look forward to bank holidays. We don't have any holidays. So when we go out and have a bit of crack, it's in the middle of when everybody else is working. So like, I had some fun, like, from a very young age, and freedom. And the freedom we had was fantastic. And it's moving from town to town, different towns, same clowns, different towns.
4: And every time you go to a town, like if it's Listowel or it's Galway or wherever the festival is, it's literally a festival. You are bringing the show, and everybody's like out to see you. So.
3: And it feels that way too. And it might sound a bit weird, but I used to have to convince myself, everybody here is coming to see me. No, I didn't go around thinking that, but I had to tell myself.

0: And they were looking around at the crowd and they were looking for people during the parade. I had my eyes on the lad in front of me and I knew we were, it's all post fact, right? So maybe it's true, maybe it's not. But there is a sense that sometimes the crowd can be something you feed off or it can be something that you're overwhelmed by.
1: It's the same in horses, right? And that's, so I've seen horses shrivel up on the big occasion. And I've also seen horses to grow in stature. Tiger Roll, I mean, he's not
0: big. Like my shirt, I brought Tiger specifically for Tiger Roll today.
1: So Tiger Roll is not big in stature. He was twice the size when he went to Cheltenham or Aintree. He loved the noise and the atmosphere, and the more that was going on, the better he was.
0: Do you know that from the from wandering around beforehand when you're...
1: Why, he's a swagger on him.
0: You know straight away after the crowd. It's like, oh, this is a bit different.
1: Yeah, he's and it's all feel. You're going off feel. He can't. There's no verbal contact, so it's all feel. You're all the time going from the feel you're getting from the horse. So it's often very hard to explain. Because it's all feel. It's nothing to do with... you can't just talk to them and tell them what to do. It's they're giving you a feel. I can't make a horse do something he doesn't want to do.
0: Did you have that feel straight away? Or was that the type of thing that you could interpret as time went on? Or was it again also like the third time you're on Tiger Roll, you realise actually, if I do this... How does that evolve?
1: No, I actually, first time I rode Tiger Roll was a spare ride. The guy that was supposed to ride him broke his leg. So I got...
0: Brian Cooper?
1: Yeah.
0: So this is just after Chicken Sound dropped you?
1: Yeah.
0: That's an incredible story.
1: Yeah.
0: So like, the patience not to have a fight.
1: Well, as I said, I wasn't in... I was loving everything about the job, right? I was working for a billionaire... one of the most famous men in the country, one of the cleverest men in the country, and I was his number one, right? And he was really nice to me. Like, he treated you so well, everything was good. And then all of a sudden, it was getting difficult, not from him. It was more so the pressure the trainers were feeling, and I seemed to be the scapegoat a little bit.
0: Right.
1: And then in my own mind...
0: Did you know that at the time?
1: In my own mind, I wasn't sure whether I was on Michael's team or if I was on my own team. That I was a little bit separate. That the trainers were often giving out the reason the horses aren't running well is...
0: It was Davey.
1: Yeah.
0: Right.
1: But he stood by me now so solid for a long, long time. And
0: sorry, can I ask that question?
1: Yeah.
0: Were they right in any way? Were you underperforming at that stage for any reason?
1: I don't think they were... Well, the person they replaced me with wasn't better than me.
0: So then it was a makey-uppy thing?
1: Yeah.
0: If there was somebody better, you'd go, fair enough. But actually...
1: Yeah. Unless if somebody, that's fair to say...
0: Yeah.
1: So.
0: No, I'm sorry, she's saying bad question.
1: No.
0: It's
1: not a bad question.
0: In retrospect,
1: it's a very different part of you, answer.
0: No, but like, is any part of you like, well, that was fair enough at the time? Because it all worked out in the end.
1: Yeah, and it was fair enough at the time, in a roundabout way. If I was replaced by someone that was going to be better than me, but I'm not sure they could handle me any longer the way I was going. I probably wasn't. I was, my weight was an issue, my attitude may not have been great. I would get very cross. Anger was an emotion that I used an awful lot. And I get very, very cross if things didn't go right. And I had... I wasn't great at moddy coddling. I was... Straight to the point.
0: Playing the game.
1: I didn't play the game. So there was an incident in one of the incidents that kind of led to it was a trainer said, this horse is my best horse. He's really, really good. He's going to go to Cheltenham. He's one of your best horses going to Cheltenham. He'd never ran at this stage. So he ran. The plan was jump him out, get into a position and he'd win. So it sounded good to me. So I jumped out in a position. There was a lot of things happen.

0: In the race, horses ran out through wing, horses ran off the track, and I ended up back to field. Genuinely, 1,000,000%, I'd say it if it was, nothing I could do about it. But I came back in and I said, horse isn't much good.
1: Right.
0: Didn't get the rubber to green, there may be a day for him, but not what the way it, not the way they're talking. And the trainer said, what are you talking about? Sure, you done nothing, it was all your fault. And I told him to go where...
1: Go fuck himself.
0: Yeah. In front of Michael.
1: Right.
0: And Eddie. And I said, he's taking the fucking piss. The horse is fucking useless. Stop blaming me. And that was grand. And to be fair to Eddie and Michael, they knew, but probably not the right way to go about it. You know, but I was so annoyed with people blaming me.
1: Yeah.
0: It was just an explosion. But they stuck with me after that now for a while, but then that continued.
1: How much longer, when?
0: Nah, not long.
1: Right.
0: Yeah, not long.
1: So you're on the clock at that point in a way.
0: I would think so, yeah.
1: Would you do anything differently?
0: I loved riding the horses. I think the break didn't do me any harm.
1: Right.
0: The break from them.
1: I must have been a big shock because it was so public.
0: It was so sudden. So it was New Year's Eve in the middle of our season that on New Year's Eve I had the best job in racing, bar none. Riding the best horses in the country. And on New Year's Day, I had zero. I had no horse to ride. I had no connection with anybody else. I had to start all the way back down at the very bottom rung of the ladder.
1: So you said anger was an emotion that you used a lot. In the middle of all that is a bit of humiliation publicly, is it? A bit of bitterness?
0: Not so much.
1: Okay.
0: It kind of...
1: Freedom?
0: Yeah.
1: Wow, okay.
0: Yeah, there was a bit of a weight lift off my shoulder that I didn't have to keep fighting my corner.
1: If somebody wants you now, they're going to get you.
0: Yes, well, it's really nice to be wanted. You know, and even with kids and young people and young sports people, or in any, even in a job, do you know, if someone is coming into a job and they're kind of getting a feeling...
1: They don't want me.
0: Yeah. They're not going to do their job. They're not... Your customers are not going to get the same. So it's the same with me. I kind of got a feeling that I wasn't really wanted. And, but then, the next day, anybody that was getting me...
1: Wanted you.
0: Really wanted me, because they had to ask for me, if you know what I mean. Whereas the other way, when I had the job, I was automatically riding. Whether they wanted me or not, I was riding the horse because I was employed by the owner, not the trainer.
1: Yeah.
0: Whereas vice, when it's flipped the other way, it was the trainers. They all wanted me. They wanted me. Loads of them wanted me. There was guys ringing me and saying, we're actually really happy you lost the job because we can have you now. Whereas before I had the job, I couldn't ride for them people because I was caught for other horses, if you know what I mean.
1: Are you more at peace with it now because of the way Tiger Roll happened and all that in the aftermath? That's you in back-to-back Grand Nationals on this horse.
0: So as a kid, or the Grand National is the one. All my life, I wanted him in a Grand National, couldn't. And when the one thought that went through my head when I lost the job, I'm not going to win a Gold Cup and I'm not going to win a Grand National. I had a chance of winning the Gold Cup for Jigginstown, and I had a chance when I was with them. I had a chance with Michael. I had a chance of winning them races. It was the one thing that went through my head. There are two races I'm not going to win. And as it turned out, I won the Gold Cup that year, and I ended up winning two Grand Nationals.
1: We should talk about the Gold Cup, because I don't know if everybody's seen, is it Black Beauty, where the horse comes from last to first? But I watched it again yesterday, and it's insane. The Gold Cup that you win is insane. You're actually off the back, a bit detached, very early on, and it looks like that's one of those horses that, you know, trails off to the side, and you go in afterwards, you say, oh, very disappointing, and no one bats an eyelid. You were literally paddy last.
0: Yeah, but they went very quick, and again, it was a feel. You know, usually when a horse ends up that far back, it's because they're not feeling, they're not in good form, or their ability is not good enough. But he that wasn't the feel I was getting. So I was quite content to stay there without using a whole lot of petrol. I was still staying there and I was jumping really well, and I was aiming. So, you know, when you go to these championship races, the prize money is bigger, and, you know, that's your opportunity to kind of earn money, make yourself, you know, come up the ladder. So what I was really was, I was trying to get as much place money as I possibly could. And that, so in no way, shape or form at any stage of that race, until I landed at the back of the last, did I feel I was going to win it.
1: Right.
0: But I was always going to give him the opportunity to run his race, if you know what I mean. That was my job. I had to give him the opportunity to run the race.
1: It's incredible maturity to put yourself in the shake-up without at any point doing too much. And reading that passage of your book back, you just detail how, like, it's absolutely sensational, and it's 7 minutes and it's on YouTube and you should check it out. How much of that do you remember now? So you obviously went back and revisited for the book and you must have watched it again. Can you put yourself back in that, like, don't go, don't go, don't go, pause?
0: So the winning tactics and everything before a race and all of that, they're fine, and actually thinking about winning a race or winning anything never comes into your mind ever at any stage. So it's nearly like you break it down into sections, and you're trying to be in a certain position, a different section of the race, to give yourself the chance of winning the race. So I got to a certain stage of that race that I was in the box that would give you a chance to win the race.
1: There are like 7 horses ahead of you still at that point.
0: Never really too worried about how many or numbers. It's all happening so fast. And so what happened was, coming down the hill, I could have pulled out and rolled on with them, but I was happy enough to stay in. I actually went for a look and I came back in because I was happier they weren't getting any further away from me.
1: Right.
0: They were still staying the same distance. All I had to do was keep the energy to have one go at them, you know.
1: What's your heart rate like at that moment?
0: I love that. That is, I'm really calm in them situations. So when your heart rate actually comes up is when you're going too easy.
1: Right.
0: And what you're saying to yourself then is, slow down, slow down, slow down, slow down. Not yet, not yet, not yet. And then you kind of, there's a slight bit of panic comes in. But when you're kind of just relaxed and in the pocket and there's still a lot to play for, and you may or may not be the horse that's going to win the race, I love that. I love that, them situations.
1: It's such a split second, maybe it lasts 40 seconds where you know yes or no. You won 1,500 races.
0: Yeah. A lot of them, you could take a lot of them out, as in just being simple, very right. Simple, very, very simple.
1: That was complicated, it seems, as a complete outsider, knowing nothing about this. It seems complicated.
0: But then, that was one of the races now that you would be really, really enjoyable.
1: You don't go mad, because obviously there's two reasons not to go mad. One, it's a photo finish, and two, there's a steward's inquiry. So you're like, I could celebrate this wildly because I've just won the Gold Cup, but then, as you say, you're going to end up looking a bit stupid. But notwithstanding the fact that you're not celebrating, is that the bit where you're actually at your happiest, going, I did everything I possibly could, and now it's in the lap of the gods,
0: no,
1: the stewards.
0: Before it's the moment before that,
1: the bit where you're coming down the hill and you're
0: realizing. When you're standing at the top of the hill, and the noise, and you're just standing there. There's nobody near you. You're on your own. And you're just saying, "Oh my God, and then there's media and there's anything, and you have to calm down. You can't, you can't be rabbiting on. And do you ever see the sketch with your man? What's the guy? And I've done for all the boys in the yard. I really have the owner, Mr. And I've done for all the boys in the yard. What's his name? Lee Evans. Lee something. Oh, it's funny. So you just kind of have to calm down and be really calm for the interview and all of that, carry on. But when you pass the line and it's just you, nobody else, just you, that's That's really is really beautiful.
1: That's yeah. That is the Gold Cup 3 months after you've been. So that's an incredible comeback story. The Tiger Rolls story is.
0: I was actually champion. Was I champion? Oh no, I was second. I rode three winners that day, and I had no ride. I had one ride
1: going into the day.
0: Yeah.
1: So you were saying
0: I can't remember one of the races. I it was after the Gold Cup.
1: Because your adrenaline is on.
0: Yeah, I cannot remember anything about the race.
1: But you won it.
0: Yeah. Yeah, on a horse called Cervelo. Yeah. And I actually forgot about it for ages. Yeah.
1: So what's going on? You're just, like, so inflamed.
0: It's kind of a euphoria. What's the drug they gave me? I dislocated my elbow and they gave me ketamine. I hope nobody's on ketamine today.
1: Well, I'd say there's plenty.
0: I'd say there's actually plenty of ketamine out there, actually.
1: Yeah.
0: What, some stuff?
1: Some of them were definitely doing it last night, judging from the silence.
0: It's four horses, yeah. But ketamine, yeah. Ketamine and the feeling I got from the ketamine was similar to the aftermath of... at the top of the hill, and when the winner all right was announced, and what happened, I actually forgot my flight, so I drove to Birmingham Airport on my own, thinking my flight was at 10 o'clock or something. I got mixed up with the times anyway, and I ended up sleeping in a room this size in the Nova Hotel in Birmingham.
1: The night you won the Gold Cup.
0: The night you won the Gold Cup. It was tiny, the smallest room. I swear to God, the door only half open. The bed was there. The door was there. But I was so happy with the ketamine. I didn't have ketamine, like, but it felt like when I found out what the ketamine was like, that's what it feels like. Yeah.
1: And did it...
0: So if you want to know what it feels like winning the Gold Cup, take a small little bit of ketamine. Yeah. But it was cool. It was good stuff, yeah. They couldn't get a vein, so they couldn't give me morphine, so they had to find something that could get...
1: Fair enough.
0: Yeah.
1: You don't need to... Look, everybody around here is nodding away going, yeah, you don't need to justify to these people. Was it so elating because of the circumstances of what had happened? And because... So the race is so close?
0: No, it was the Gold Cup.
1: Right, so it didn't matter.
0: It's an island. It wouldn't have mattered if it was for Michael or if it happened at any time. It was just the Gold Cup, yeah.
1: And did winning the Grand National live up to that? Because that's like the high that people chase.
0: The Grand National then, so you win the Gold Cup and you're really, you've reached the peak amongst maybe the general public and the racing public. But the Grand National is different. So the Grand National leads you to be asked to go on to Dancing with the Stars. That's where that leads you. And it leads you a step above, and the belief, the Grand National was tough. I lost my mum that year. There was a lot of things happened that year, and even the second year, my dad was the first time he ever went to Aintree, and dad was there. He was never in Aintree before, big racing fan, you know, and so there was different reasons for why the Grand National was what it was, and the horse was more famous than I was, if you know what I mean. It was the horse bit. It's nearly the beauty of the Grand National. The horse becomes more famous as such, or the horse becomes a household name.
1: Yeah,
0: you're just the person that rode him, you know.
1: But not fucking up Tiger Roll is pressure.
0: I nearly did though. With the member was so close the first year. Yeah, that was tough. That was squeaky bum time. No, that was yeah.
1: And I
0: genuinely think I know what happened to Devon Locke, because the same thing happened to Tiger Roll. Remember Devon Locke jumped an imaginary fence?
1: A pool of water or something they were trying to say. But
0: no, I think he was trying to jump the actual water jump that we go by. Whereas Tiger Roll was looking at her wondering why he didn't have to jump it. He slowed down like... really slow down, like nobody drives a bad car anymore. But you remember back in the day when we used to drive four cars with four gears, and you're getting into four gears, you really barely get up the hill. So that's what it was like with Tiger Roll. You really barely have enough power to get to the line, but luckily enough he held on.
1: So that wasn't nothing you could do, and it wasn't the pressure of the occasion or anything. It was just a thing that in the horse's
0: head. No, it just happened.
1: And is the elation of that different then, because of everything that happened?
0: Yeah.
1: Is it more Scotty Scheffler, pure relief in a way?
0: yeah, yeah, you become a person that can be champion jockey and win a Grand National. You can retire as whatever you want, but retiring winning a Grand National is probably nearly tops it all.
1: How is retirement now? We talked a bit about Dancing with the Stars and that kind of slow getting back into it, but how do you replace all that, that adrenaline high and low? Even though you were saying you try and keep on a level, like...
0: Yeah, I do, but I enjoy my children compete at a good level. And we're going to the RDS next week and they'll be competing up there. But the pressure of that is they're riding small ponies and they're small children. And I get it. I sometimes think they can do more than they're actually able to do. And I wonder, like, you know, I'm kind of treating them as an adult as such, but they're not. They're only kids, and that's tough.
1: It's the hardest part of parenting, isn't it?
0: Yeah, yeah. So I just need to take a step back there.
1: Good luck with that.
0: Yeah, it's not easy.
1: That's going to be harder than winning the Grand National.
0: Yeah.
1: There's nothing to replace the competitive thing for you. There's a bit of family competition that they go and
0: but
1: you're
0: I'm
1: part
0: happy.
1: Of that.
0: I'm happy. I'm not looking to replace it.
1: Okay.
0: I
1: you don't need to. You're done.
0: Yeah. And but if someone wants to have a race up to the thing, I'd like to win it.
1: We did that yesterday, actually. Yeah.
0: Yeah. It's there, but I'm not looking for it. I'm not striving for it. Like, yeah. I'm not waking up in the morning wanting to beat everybody somewhere. And he's a ketamine. If anybody's looking for him, he's got some. So I'm not searching for the
1: highs anymore. Yeah, yeah. And that's a nice balance to have at this stage in your life. Will you get involved in racing again? I know you buy and sell horses. Do you think you'll ever be a trainer, or is that something you?
0: No, I'm not going training. No, anyway. Bar again when my kids get older and they want to a kick start. I'd love to sit Finn or Lily up beside me or Liam or Tess and head off, let them ride the horse and we might train one at home or something, but not to degree. Because it's so difficult. Like, I've been Gordon's number one jockey and different people's number one jockey for so long. To go in and compete him and be so far behind him, that'd be tough to face now.
1: Yeah, well, there's such global superstars that new entrants are probably unlikely to be able to make it in. Occasional people come through who are absolute geniuses and get good horses and make it, but they're clinging onto the coattails. And apart from giving everybody here a little dash of ketamine, how do you convince the festival goers to become racing goers?
0: I just feel that I personally think that racing, the marketing is a little bit wrong, as in it's all glitz and glamour and it's all chic cheeks and this. It's actually not. One of the best days racing, getting to Thurles, one of the best days racing of the year is the Sunday before Christmas in Thurles. Fantastic days racing, great crack. And
1: what's so good about it?
0: It's just normal, ordinary, everyday people. Nobody trying to be anything other than what they are. And people, it's just really enjoyable. And I do think racing is a very ordinary sport for the ordinary people, because it's working. It's for working people that are in racing are working people, like, you know. And it's for the working people. And I just think that if they market it in a level that it's for the everyday person, I think it would be, the sport would be better for it. They do that in England. In England, it's actually great. The racing is shocking.
1: Yeah.
0: But the crowds are really good. And in Ireland, we have the best racing, but the crowds aren't as good. And I do feel that they need to put on music or entertainment or welcome the ordinary person to go racing. There's another thing that needs to be done is they need to introduce the young kids, whether they're in horses or not, but that there should be a pony race for young kids during the day on a, every couple of weeks at a race meeting. And what it would do is it would bring a new crowd. They need to generate a new crowd to go racing. And I find it hard to go racing myself because all my life since I was 16, I drove to the jockey's car park, I walked to the weigh room, I walked to the parade ring, and I walked back out again. So I never experienced the outside of it, the watch, going to watch racing. So, but at the same time, it's the horse. It's a normal person, and it's actually really it's enjoyable now. That
1: it's a great day out.
0: Yeah,
1: Davey, I've been talking to people for 25 years about sport, and I don't yet have not found anybody as compelling to talk to. It's a real privilege to pick your brains about some of this stuff. You're always incredibly honest, and I really, really appreciate it. Ladies and gentlemen, an absolute legend, Davey Russell.
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1: With no live football, obviously, for the foreseeable future, so every Saturday 3, we've been taking a World Cup year, a bit of escapism in these serious times, and having a bit of fun with this, reflecting on the year, our memories of it, if we're alive, and if we're not alive, like today, 1966, for some of us, talking about it. We're watching the Amazon Prime official film. And this week's year is with the year of football came home, hosted in England, won by England. 54 years of hurt, though, lads, since then. And I got to say, I watched the movie Goal. I think it's the best movie I've seen so far. Almost this kind of fly-in-the-wall, psychedelic, swinging 60s vibe. And we're going to have Brian Kerr, who was at the final, to talk about it after four. But, lads, what did you make of it?
2: I enjoyed it, John. Yeah, I mean, it's like, it's a fascinating tournament. We'll probably pick through parts of it. Probably a more controversial tournament than we perhaps realised growing up, maybe hearing about, say, defeats of that England team in 1966. And naturally, like, you know, we're so influenced by English culture. And, you know, even you think of 1996, you think 30 years of hurt. And you almost, well, I mean, England won the World Cup. That was a given. That was something that happened, but maybe not necessarily realising beyond the obvious of the Jeff Hurst goal, but even just the overall staging of the event and the hosting and some of the decisions, how controversial and probably unpopular winners they were with large parts of the world, including particularly, I suppose, South America, Latin America. And actually, in some respects, you can argue that a lot of the things that happened around that tournament in 1966 maybe contributed to the changes in FIFA down the line and the changes in the World Cup. And again, like a lot of these tournaments that we go through, it almost seems like something that happened in a particular tournament preceded, you know, a very dramatic change in the game somewhere down the line. And England 66 is no different. But to go back to the movie itself, yeah, I mean, just I love the introduction. I mean, not everyone who's watching or listening would have actually watched it, but the introduction, maybe compared to some of the other ones which are more artistic, it was more straightforward, running through the 16 teams, nearly showing them all arriving one by one at the airport or their training camp or wherever it was. And a very, like, Brian Glanville, the sort of, you know, a doyen figure in journalism, you know, his style is obviously more different to maybe a, you know, a Sean Connery or various people who feature later on. It's a very fact-based sort of introduction to what was with North Korea and Brazil and Germany and England and sort of Eusebio's Portugal, and there was a lot of different type of teams, all of which had a fascinating backstory behind them, and I'm sure we'll end up sort of running through some of these.
1: Yeah, and Johnny, the Republic of Ireland went to play off at Spain because Syria, the third team in the group, didn't play because it was a African boycott and they were in solidarity with that. But Dunphy and Giles were in the Irish team. Spain had won the European Championship. We beat them at home. We lost away. We went to a playoff in Paris and we got hammered in that. But we suppose we had good players back then. We'd Noel Cantwell, we'd Tony Dunn. We had decent players.
3: We did. It was fascinating, really, looking back at that film. You know, the music was kind of like something out of a Hitchcock movie. And, you know, as much as 1966 seems an awful long time away, I had to reflect on this morning and say that we were born 16 years later, which really isn't that much. So, like, there feasibly were players in that World Cup squad, one of the squads who was possibly still playing football when I was born. And I was trying to think, was football more like my youth in 66, or was my youth in terms of taking in football more like football is now? And I look back on those games, and there were certain similarities that kind of brought me back to my youth. When I saw before the final, there was a guy attaching pliers to put the cogs on the football boot, and I was just thinking, God, I've actually forgotten that we used to do that as kids as well. Now in the days of modern football boots, back in those days as well, you could obviously pass the ball back to the keeper. I think There were so many aspects to this World Cup. So you look at, like, Pele was playing, Eusebio, Beckenbauer, even Bobby Charlton, proper world-class players. And Eusebio, you know, basically a product of a Portuguese colony, taking on Brazil, another ex-Portuguese colony, and being an absolute master in that tournament. But I think what struck me most watching it back, and I'd be interested to see what Dan makes of this, was just the levels of cynical fouls in the game at that time. And I know Norman Hunter passed away this week, and he was part of the England squad. squad. He was part of a different era of football, but it was almost accepted that the likes of Pelé would absolutely just get kicked out of it in every game. And players would be literally like taken like side down in cynical challenges and would just get up and get on with it. And that was the way it was. And there was a strange attitude, I suppose, to tackles in those days. There were 5 red cards in the tournament. 4 of them were committed against West Germany, which was fascinating. And that was a really, really good German team, obviously. A Germany that was still, you know, really recovering from the war, which was only 2 decades earlier. North Korea, the story of them and the way people in Middlesbrough literally took them to their hearts. North Korea at that time, the economy was probably just starting to really struggle into the country that it is today. But for much of the North Korea-South Korea divide, North Korea was actually more prosperous. And even in the 60s, it was possibly still more prosperous in South Korea. But very little was known about them. And the people of Middlesbrough, possibly sensing a little bit of kind of, you know, they're from the Northeast, they're a bit different to the rest of England. They'd really took them to their hearts. And, you know, they went 3-0 up against...
2: Johnny, don't use up all your answers on the tournament in the first answer, right?
4: Don't worry. We've plenty of time.
2: Let's not skip beyond the initial question that John asked about Ireland, because before we get to the World Cup in 1966, we have to get to Ireland's story of not getting there, which is one of the great Irish football scandals in itself. And the qualification for World Cup in 66, and I think we should the North Korean story for getting there is sort of incredible as well, because it was a product of that African boycott. And North Korea ended up in a very unusual playoff situation playing in Cambodia. But the Irish one is, again, you talk about sliding doors moments and how football history may have changed. Ireland played Spain as John, you mentioned, Serbia dropped out due to the African boycott, which we'll probably discuss at some stage. But Ireland played Spain in 2 games in the qualifying group. Ireland won the home game, Spain won the away game, and naturally England hosted the tournament. And there was a suggestion that the playoff was going to take place in Highbury or maybe in Wembley, but I think Highbury seems to be an accepted version of the story that it was angling that way. But the FAI basically did a deal with the Spanish that if the game was played in Paris, which was Spain's preference, the FAI would get to keep the gate receipts and have some of their expenses covered.
3: With hardly any Irish in the ground.
2: So the FAI sold out, and there was a lot of Spaniards in Paris at the time. It was a legacy of the Franco era. A lot of Spaniards, sort of a Spanish diaspora, had sort of fled, or they were in Paris. And yeah, there was no Irish flags in sight, and a very, very good Irish team, as you mentioned, John, with some really top players who all showed up for that game, because they didn't necessarily, the Tony Dunn and various players would have had pressure from Busby. And this is sometimes stories repeating, 30 years, 40 years down the line. They all showed up for the game, although I think isn't there a story about maybe a couple of players going out into Paris the night before and Dunphy and Giles not being too impressed. But they lost, and they got the money, but they lost the opportunity. And that in itself, it's viewed as an early insight into maybe the FAI's idea to self-destruct in some description, because you can only imagine what an Irish team in that World Cup might have been like in England. I mean, 66 and 96, I mean, we've missed out both in playoff situations, one-off playoff situations, which could have spun a completely different Irish football story if we'd participated in particular in 66.
3: The other thing about that, Dan, sorry, John, is I spoke to my dad this morning because I knew he'd been in England in the 60s, but I never knew that he actually spent his summers in Ireland. So he came home to Ireland from London, and he was telling me that his recollection of the World Cup final was bringing home the turf and listening on a transistor radio on the bog. And I was kind of thinking... nowadays he could actually watch the game on his phone in the bog and still bring home the turf. But you can just imagine the amount of Irish people in England at that time. Mass immigration in the 50s, Ireland's economy obviously stagnant. And what it would have been like to watch an Irish game in 66 over there. And what would it have been like for the Irish at home? Because I presume very few people had TVs in 66, but I may be wrong on that.
4: Yeah, well, RT was only a few years old. I was doing a bit of digging on this morning. I believe it was on the TV. I know Jimmy McGee went to it. I know it was definitely on the radio. You'd expect the likes of Philip Green were commentating on it. But I'd say, I think they were playing highlights of some matches. I'd say the final went out, but 5-3-1-0-6, anybody out there is old enough. Was this World Cup final on television in Ireland in 1966? Do you remember it? Was it a thing at the time at all? A World Cup in England, just across the water? Was it, because I know that year was a big year for the Easter Rising celebrations and Nelson's Pillar was, I think, blown up in 1966.
3: And 50 another years thing on. As well, JD, you're asking guests how many of them are old enough. This is a bit like where you're on the bus and you're a little bit wary of asking a fella you think is elderly, like, should you offer him his seat or will he be offended? I was actually, the only person I could ask was my father, because my more elderly football friends, I think they might have taken it up a bit wrongly if I asked them if they remembered 66, if you get me.
4: We want the information from the public out here, because we'll get it from Brian Kerr anyway after four, because he was at the World Cup final as a young lad in 1966. Yeah, it was just fascinating from an Irish perspective. I think you make a lot of great points there, Dan, about what we missed out on. I suppose maybe just to start off, the World Cup trophy was stolen in March in London, in Westminster, and they never really found who committed the crime. There was a guy called Edward Betchley arrested. He was a middleman, but it was just stolen under the nose of guards at an exhibition, and then it was discovered by a dog called Pickles under the wheel of somebody's car around Crystal Palace by a guy called David Corbett. It's just mad, the history of that trophy, that it was stolen, it was recovered, they had a replica then made, and then it was actually stolen for good in Brazil in 1983 and never found again, and maybe melted down for gold. But yeah, it was a funny start to the whole English hosting of this World Cup in 66.
2: Yeah, I mean, it is. Like, I mean, there's obviously sort of a tragicomic aspect to the whole thing, as you mentioned, like the tournament, you know, the trophy being lost, being recovered by a dog called Pickles, who then a year later, of course, met a rock and roll death of his own as he choked chasing a cat. So it was a...
3: Doesn't get more rock and roll than that, Dan.
2: Yeah, well, no. I mean, you could say he died doing what he loved best. But, like, there is a sadder side to it, that the head of the FA at the time, was his name Edwin Mears or Ed Mears or something like that, who actually ended up passing away on the eve of the tournament because he was actually quite unwell and then had the stress of this, you know, the trophy being lost, which you can only imagine just being an absolute sort of slapstick tale for, like, and an embarrassing tale for the hosts of the tournament. And as you mentioned, you had Pickles the dog finding it, and then you had the trophy years later basically being lost again and then presumably melted down for gold somewhere in Brazil. But England, you think, you know, England as the home of football and football coming home and all of this, yet, like, it was the first time that they'd actually, and only time that they'd hosted the World Cup. And, like, England, like, the FA at that time was a very English organisation. The chair was Sir Stanley Rouse, who was, I think suggests he was sort of a well-respected English gentleman. I think he'd been involved with the London Olympics previously. And there was a sort of an old-school English value, European values to FIFA. And there was, like, 16 teams participated in the tournament. And part of the origins of the African boycott was to do with South Africa. And we had apartheid South Africa. And I have this brilliant book called Foul. We sometimes, like, a lot of people are doing stuff with bookcases and you know, pulling out books and stuff that they've got. Now, I've actually got three books here with me today. Two of them I pulled out a couple of weeks ago, the Garincha one and another one, which would suggest that I own a lot of books, but it might just be the same three or four. But Foul goes into the whole origins of how that was such an influential World Cup, because there were 16 teams in the World Cup. 9 were European. There was only one place reserved for African or Asian teams. And then when Stanley Rouse, who basically viewed Mandela with great suspicion because he thought he was maybe a bit of a red, a bit of a socialist, you know, and that the old school values of FIFA didn't want to, they didn't, if the rule of law had a problem with Mandela, well, then FIFA did. And this was like the real old, you know, that was FIFA of that time. And ironically, how they ended up how it was viewed as this fiefdom led to, like, 8 years later, Joe Haviland taking over FIFA from Stanley Rouse. Haviland would have been massively critical of the English hosting of the World Cup and some of the refereeing and mistakes that will come to later on. And actually, the origins of that was 8 years on, FIFA initially to become more inclusive, you know, and the African and the Asian nations who were felt very ostracized under this regime took it all over, and we ended up with a sort of a very different FIFA, which ended up going from inclusivity to corruption. But that's a tangent. But there was so much scrutiny on the English hosting of it that while it's remembered in English life as like a triumph and a, you know, this is the finest moment in English sporting history, it actually was very, very differently elsewhere, and maybe explains how England lost its grip over the game to some weird degree. But at the time, as you mentioned, like, this was a massive deal to have the World Cup in your country. And you had the incident with Pickles, and, you know, the trophy going missing. And then you also had this diplomatic skirmish, and Johnny mentioned North Korea, and we'll keep coming back to North Korea, where anthems were only played before the first game and the last game in this World Cup. There was no anthems at any other time, and it was to do with the recognition of North Korea, because England was technically still at war with North Korea from the Korean War, and they weren't going to issue visas, and there was a whole sort of schmozzle around that. So the build up to the competition itself, there was all these other issues hanging over it, which were, I guess, a product of the era as much as anything.
4: Text in here on 53106. I watched the World Cup final in 1966 on RT, first match I ever saw on TV. That's from Dennis in Cork. See Dinny on Twitter. Wasn't alive for World Cup 66 in England, but my old fellow was a young 21-year-old at the Group 1 Mexico-Uruguay game at Wembley. An awful scoreless draw was his recollection. He was more entertained by the Mexico fans around him screaming Mexico for 90 minutes. Watched it live as a 9-year-old in glorious black and white, I think on BBC TV. Goodison Park game between Liverpool and Everton fans, with Liverpool and Everton fans chanting at each other from either end as a memory. Rory O'Connor Sr. bows until I die. I was just thinking, lads, actually, the stadiums they used. Goodison Park for the semi-final, and Brazil played all their matches there. White City, which is gone. Roker Park, which is gone. Erison Park, which is gone. Hillsborough, Villa Park, Wembley, Old Trafford. And Johnny, like, on the North Koreans, I think it's probably worth getting to. It's fascinating that seven of them came back in about 2002 to Middlesbrough, and the stadium is now gone. And I just imagine what it was like for these people to go back to North Korea after the way they performed at the World Cup beating Italy, and then, of course, South Korea beat Italy in 2002.
3: Absolutely, you know, and North Korea getting to the World Cup subsequently was truly remarkable. And, you know, all these stories kind of come out about the players and the lifestyles they live. And I think it was referenced in the film that... was it like they'd spent 2 years in a kind of an army type situation where they did all their training or whatever, and they were probably in really, really good shape physically for the tournament. But in 66, so the Korean War, it's not that far out of the partition of the country. And at that time, North Korea, whilst it was on the way to being obviously a totalitarian state and is now, you know, basically a prison camp for everyone who lives in it, at that time, it was probably doing pretty well. And when they came back then, and I actually remember watching the documentary on the players who came back to Middlesbrough, and it was really emotional to see the reaction of them and their memories, because it had been so long. But at that stage, you know, North Korea was in the midst of a really, really terrible situation, and under the subsequent leader, Kim Jong-il, obviously, it was ravaged by famine. And for them to come back to Middlesbrough and a stadium that was no longer there, and you referenced the stadia as well. I remember Roker Park, I remember games there, I remember Erison Park, and it's always very sad when these stadia go, and it must have been an unbelievable boon for the Northeast to have those clubs up there. And it just seems very strange that, like, when you look at it now, that Newcastle wasn't obviously chosen. And you mentioned White City as well. White City, I suppose, would be better known for the Dogs, but that's a stadium that I've no recollection of. So it is fascinating when you look back and reflect on these players that have gone, most recently Norman Hunter, and obviously stadia that are gone as well.
4: The match was on TV, my first time seeing television and soccer. In West Clare, my dad had got a telly with a man on the roof moving an aerial. The house was packed, and only one man seemed to know anything about soccer. That is from Brendan. Pak Do Ik, I think, was the man who scored that goal for North Korea against Italy at Erison Park, The Games of Our Lives, worth checking out, from Daniel Gordon. I remember watching this a few years ago, and I remember when they got into North Korea, this film crew, the people looking at them, they're looking at them like they'd never, obviously they'd never seen anybody before from a different country, and I found that very, very sad.
3: In North Korea, John, they're effectively, the people are certainly in the past, you were basically barred from looking at foreigners. It was actually like you couldn't do it. And it's fascinating to see some, like, I'm fascinated by North Korea, and some of the documentaries suggest that the country is actually opening up a little bit. But footballers, you know, you hear of the stories that, let's just say if you were a footballer, you wouldn't want to play badly for North Korea. That would be the general belief.
4: On an English field, a man from Pyongyang argues with a man from Mozambique. That's what Brian Glanville, who actually did the commentary of that film, said back in 1966. He's still alive. He's the doyen, as you said, Dan, of football writers. I have his book at home. Eusebio was, to me, the star of the whole show in that World Cup, when you're looking back. 9 goals, 4 of them penalties, which I think reflects the physical nature, if you describe it as that, of the game back then. He was a European Footballer of the Year, I think. In 1962, he won the European Cup with Lisbon. But even the way he celebrates the goals, there's a childish joy to Eusebio. He's crying after that semi-final, and he really was sadly no longer with us, some player.
2: As you mentioned before, because there was no African participation in the tournament, but Eusebio basically was participating because of sort of a colonization, effectively, and that was why he was there. That's why he was so centrally involved. And it's funny, like, as I said, we don't remember this tournament at all. And my dad only told me a couple of years ago, and I was speaking to him again yesterday. He was at the third, fourth place. He was over in England at the time for a summer working. Sort of in his early 20s and working in some department store in London, but was around during the World Cup. And he went to the third, fourth place playoff at Wembley, which was Eusebio on one side and Lev Yashin on the other for the USSR, which is just like, you see some great stories about that time, queuing up outside the stadium before the third, fourth place final. A sort of row of people just taking autographs up off some person. He wasn't even sure who it was. Turned out it was the Germany manager, going Helmut Schön, who was just there going to watch the third, fourth place game. So, and I assume there's loads of Irish people, you know, as you mentioned, we've got one or two messages that were spending a lot of time in England around that era who have such stories. But yeah, like, I mean, and I didn't realise you'd seen Eusebio play in the flesh, which is just an amazing thing to be able to say. But yeah, like, the Portugal team almost had that association with Goodison Park and Everton that the North Korean team did with Middlesbrough, where the locals adopted them. And like, at that tournament, I mean, Portugal had seen off Brazil, and Eusebio, I think, until his dying day, basically insisted that if the semi-final of that World Cup had taken place in Goodison Park, which was originally planned until the organisers suddenly decided that England were going to play all of their games at Wembley, there was a belief from the Portuguese side of things that Goodison Park, or I think Eusebio had some other nickname almost for himself, he associated with goodness as Goodison Park. Like, he was at his pomp so much in that competition and so happy in their environment where they were, that they felt if they hadn't been taken out of their stadium, their home ground, to go and play England and theirs, they might have won the thing.
3: Yeah, do you remember, like, the footage of the 1936 Berlin Olympics is absolutely amazing, and I'd strongly advise looking it up on YouTube. And it was Jesse Owens who took that by storm. And when you think of the World Cup in 66, there were very, very few black players because of obviously the African situation. Eusebio was born in what was then Portuguese Mozambique. But what you were saying, JD, about him, this childlike quality, that's exactly what I thought, because his tears, you know, evoked memories of Gaza, obviously, his tears when they were knocked out. And one of the most kind of reaffirming moments of the footage for me was when he scored against the late Gordon Banks, who again didn't pass away all that long ago, scored a penalty against Banks and went up to get the ball coming out of the goal because Portugal were losing, and pretty much went over to Banks to kind of console him for letting the goal in. It was absolutely beautiful sportsmanship. And I don't know, Dan, what really struck me was, I haven't seen much footage of Eusebio, he'd an unbelievably powerful shot. I mean, the ball would have probably been, I don't know what weight it is now, but it was a lot heavier back then. He'd unbelievable power in his right foot, and it must have, like, for fans, young fans in particular, who could see Eusebio in 66 and be at a game, I'd say it was a life-changing experience.
2: I know. I mean, it really is, and I suppose like Portugal outperformed, like, you know, obviously with language, and there'd be a lot of links sort of between Portugal and Brazil, and I suppose people would have assumed that it might have been Pelé's tournament or it might have been Brazil's tournament. But like Brazil's tournament, like, you can imagine, I don't know, as you mentioned, John, like, what was the global television audience for this? Like, in Garrincha's book, it explains that in Brazil, they actually, all the games were on radio, and it was 2 days later they got highlights packages of it. And I'd assume that was the same in a lot of places. Like, even the broadcasting experience of the World Cup, like, for example, all four quarterfinals took place at the same time at 3 o'clock on a Saturday, almost like a round of fixtures. So that whole concept of like the games being spread out one at a time, like we associate World Cups, it was a completely different thing. So I don't know the extent to which, and you know, if we have Brian Kerr on, the extent to which, like, did Eusebio inspire wonder and awe in the way that other, you know, names synonymous with World Cups did in terms of a global audience? But it does seem that Portugal sort of filled that void of like the stylish team, you know, that there was a lot of other teams in that tournament who weren't hugely popular because of their playing style, even some of that physicality that Johnny spoke about earlier. And like Brazil, who would normally fill that showbiz role, had an absolute nightmare of a tournament. Right back to, I mean, the Garrincha book, which I mentioned a couple of weeks back, it's a triumph and tragedy of Brazil's footballing hero. Garrincha and Pelé played their last game ever together in that World Cup. Garrincha was sort of coming towards the end and he had drink issues and a few problems. But it spoke about, again, one of the big controversies was how some of the visiting teams were treated, or felt how they were treated. And it spoke of how the Brazilian team were based 188 miles outside London in some miserable place. There was no TV, no radio. None of them spoke enough English to be able to read the papers. The hotel was depressing. The food was just as bad. The players had heard a rumour that they were being served horse meat. So the majority, as a consequence, opted to eat only potatoes and cabbage. They were unhappy and isolated. It was hardly the ideal atmosphere in which to be preparing for the World Cup. The training ground was an hour from the hotel by train, and like after 3 weeks or 3 months of preparation, they were living through hell. And in the film, we see Pelé. There's actually a great shot of like Pelé down injured, and it goes silent in the film, and it's like, is it some James Bond music or something starts playing as he's being you know, the bandages are being applied. So it looks like, you know, Brazil were maybe kicked out at a tournament.
3: Well, it could have been a Quentin Tarantino movie for some of the tackles on them, to be fair.
2: Yeah, but it reads like they were kicked out of the tournament, when the reality was that their preparation was so miserable that apparently they went to Sweden for a month beforehand, and some journalists had gone to watch them there, sort of, they realised that they were a shadow, an absolute shadow of the team that they were. But, and Portugal probably filled the traditional void, you know, that Brazil would have at a lot of these competitions.
4: 53106. My dad told me earlier that he watched the final age 19 in the American bar in Butlins, sitting beside Bowes player Billy Young. He won the equivalent of nearly a month's wages as he put a few bob at England to win the tournament. That is from Nicola in Dublin. Brazil, it's funny, apart from Sweden 58, they don't travel well, though. They don't travel well to Europe and play well in World Cups. You're talking about, funny about the horse meat there. I was in Kazan for the quarterfinal, Brazil and Belgium. I don't know if you were there, Dan. I know you had the evening game.
2: I was in Kazan quite a bit, so yeah.
4: In Russia.
2: Yeah.
4: And I remember these two Brazilians were, after being beaten by Belgium, going, I never want to see this place again, as they prepare for their massive journey back to South America. Next day, I was eating a steak, and then I had horse on the menu, and I was kind of thinking, this would be an absolute like horrific thing for me. And Johnny, I'm sure you're the same, because we both love racing. But I had my steak, and I was kind of thinking afterwards, was that steak? 53106 for your text messages. We're going to talk about England after the break. We're talking about England, the 1966 World Cup, on Off the Ball Saturday. Welcome back to Off the Ball Saturday on News Talk. John Duggan with you 3 to 5 o'clock in the company of the Irish Independent journalist Daniel McDonald and broadcaster and journalist Johnny Ward. Richie McCormack's excellent montage there about World Cup 1966, held in England, won by England, 16 teams. We didn't qualify, the Republic of Ireland. Remember, our football coverage brought to you thanks to Paddy Power. 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At Off the Ball is our handle on Twitter, on Facebook, on YouTube. You can listen on the Go Loud app. Lads, let's speak about England. Alf Ramsey was a very good player for Tottenham, and then he managed Ipswich, and he was one of those players who was in the England team beaten by the USA in 1950 in Belo Horizonte in Brazil. But he got the trust of the players, didn't trust the press, but got a really good team flowing, and they really hit the ground running in the tournament.
2: Yeah, I mean, Alf Ramsey's sort of like a fascinating character in a way, like, did that. He probably at the time of being manager, he probably wasn't a beloved figure, and he would have been. And it's interesting, like, that Jack Charlton obviously played for an Alf Ramsey team, and then, you know, obviously is so synonymous with our own football story, and probably would have been regarded as someone who, you know, viewed people that, you know, that suited the structure of the team over individuals. And that was very much Alf Ramsey. And there's this book, I referenced it before, Arthur Hopcraft, The Football Man.
4: I got that during the week. Can you believe that? In my lockdown, I ordered about 10 football books, and that was one of them that came through.
2: Well, I've mentioned it before, but people haven't heard it. It's a book written in the 1960s, maybe around 1968, 69, by a very respected reporter of the time, or more of a feature writer at the time, who got time to spend basically to do almost like a series of magazine pieces with the stars of the era. But you're sort of reading them as they were written at the time, as opposed to a retrospective written 30, 40 years later, speaking about their quirks. This is of the moment, of the time, and just speaking about Sir Alf Ramsey and as he was at that moment in time, that he just was obsessed with the blend of the team. He didn't pick wingers, which was a massive massive story in England at the time. Like, any references to

0: the attributes that suited the role, even though Jimmy Greaves might have been deemed slightly better. Well, I mean, you know, in club football, there's no doubt that he actually was. So, but Ramsey, even at the time, he wasn't necessarily a gregarious figure at all. And Hopcraft describes, you know, at full time, at the end of the game, you know, Ramsey, when they won the final, Ramsey moving abruptly only to stop the England players from exchanging shirts with their opponents. He had to be physically dragged by the players into the groups the photographers were trying to assemble. And the only flamboyant gesture he did was kissing the cup. But that was it. But even after that, in the couple of years, he still got a lot of criticism, a lot of grief, and he was a very serious person. And even the interview doesn't get a huge amount out of him because he had this front. Yet, I mean, he's down in the history books as the only man that did it.
1: Well, they're not very sentimental over there in England at times. Like, Bobby Moore was not treated well after that World Cup. He ended up sadly passed away at the age of 52. There was no ambassadorial role for him. He was working on Capital Radio in the early 1990s. And it was a sad end, really, for Bobby Moore. And it's just almost like it was the World Cup was done. We won it. We're going to revere it forever. But the players themselves, not only in recent years with the medals, for example, that Jimmy Greaves got. He didn't get a medal until about 10 years ago. It was great to see him out of hospital in the last week. But Jimmy Greaves was English football. He scored 44 goals in 57 games for England. And he got injured against France. And then he's on the bench in the final. There's a photo of it because I have got this St. Greavesy book from the 80s because I'm such a nerd. This photo of Jimmy Greaves looking at Jeff Hurst scoring the hat-trick goal, and Alf Ramsey's being congratulated, and Jimmy Greaves is looking askance almost into the ether, and he didn't even get a medal.
2: Yeah, that was extraordinary. He didn't get a medal till 2009, as you mentioned, and I suppose when I was growing up, he was a pretty big personality on TV over there, and that's how I knew him. But maybe if Scalacci were the kind of unlikely hero of the World Cup we discussed last week, could have been Hurst in 66, because Greaves kind of got, as you said, he got injured early on in the tournament, lost his place, and it must have been very hard for him. I mean, as ridiculous as it is that he didn't get a medal until 2009, the fact that, you know, I found this when I was a kid, when I was younger and I played, if I wasn't picked, I find it hard to support the team. And as much as that's selfish, it was hard because if you thought you should have been played, maybe your selfishness came out. And I'd say it was a very, very tough final for him because he wouldn't have expected it to turn out that way. The one thing about the England team that struck me was just how graceful Bobby Charlton looked. And I know Giles's been I suppose he's been in overdrive talking about players in the past over the last couple of weeks and given his views on these players that would have been before my time. But Bobby Charlton, just left foot, right foot, power again of his strike. And as Dan said, he was kind of allowed to do what he wanted. He was that good. It is quite remarkable the way it worked out. Jeff Hurst ended up on the dole. You know, he was basically potless after all that happened. And they were very different times. These players were not millionaires.
3: There's been difficulties between Finn Russell and Gregor Townsend going back a little while. Catastrophic news for Scotland.
4: I've worked with Gregor since 2012. He was the Glasgow coach then. So 14 years, you're obviously going to have one, two, whatever, however many bust-ups it is.
5: I think with the way that Finn has dealt with that, is to his credit. He doesn't bear grudges. It's just, it's been, it's gone, move on to the next one.
4: I'm Finn Russell, and this is Inner Drive.
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5: Or midlife crisis.
4: Howdy daddy.
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2: Dadcast.
4: That's not bad actually, yeah.
5: Episode 20, baby. Episode bloody 20.
4: What's the intro like? I can't. I don't ever hear the intro.
5: Oh, you ruined it with your Paddy Daddy bullshit. Still,
4: I was actually the one who came up with that intro. So screw you.
5: No, I mean, we're
3: nobody's been praising it.
5: No one thought it was going to survive. So it would do for as long as we thought it would do, and now it's time for us to recut it with some actual good stuff that's happened on the show.
4: So that'd be a pretty short intro then,
5: or maybe some of the praise.
4: Most relatable podcast on the internet. We should include that.
3: We pay actors to come in and...
5: No, we could just do it in our own voices. Have gotten to the point that I'm looping back on episodes. Pure class, lads. Keep it up, says CahalJ88 on...
3: Wow.
5: This is on iTunes. If you do actually think this isn't the biggest steaming pile of crap that you've heard since, like, your child just did a dump in a nappy, then a review would actually be very helpful to us. Laughing Out Loud is guaranteed a great listen that ticks us all the boxes. Two episodes in, lads, this is from an old one. You guys are preaching the truth. Best support group for dads. Keep her lit. That's kind of what Andy Lee said.
4: Yeah. Was this going out before? When did Andy Lee...
5: Last
4: What's
5: week.
4: The
5: that was
4: chronology?
5: Last week. Yeah, that one's already gone.
4: When
5: out.
4: He says looping back, does he mean listening tripping again, out, like, again. Sort of PTSD style, or...
5: Mr. John T. Kane says, well worth the listen, could relate to everyone at some stage or another. Well done, fellas. So that was the murderous rage that McIntyre felt, the stealing of food that you had. How's that theft going? Have you been...
3: Well, no, you see, my children are now in school when I go to the shop, so I have the ideal scenario as we've established.
5: You can eat yourself.
3: No, peace and quiet when I'm going around the shop. I don't eat croissants due to the high gluten content.
5: What do you eat? What do you munch on around the shop?
3: I don't.
5: Shop?
3: There must be munch, it's not acceptable for me to munch around
5: apparently
3: the shop.
5: It is, yeah. Apparently the grown-ups are totally entitled
3: what?
5: To it. Yeah. No. You have to be fairly brazen to do it. Well, the big American supermarkets are so... They're vast. And, like, no one there is going to stop you because you might have a gun. So you can...
4: But the premise being that you pay for it when you get to the counter.
5: The premise.
4: Yeah.
5: Yeah. That's a premise.
3: But what are the...
5: A working
3: premise. Do you mean you're munching on a croissant or a... Maybe a pretzel or...
4: I told you about the Yorkie story, did I? Did I tell that on the podcast?
3: I think you brought it online.
4: I went to the shop, was hungover. I was going to say bought a Yorkie. Ate a Yorkie going around the shop with the full intention of paying for it when I got to the counter. But I put the wrapper in my pocket and I forgot about it. And I left the shop.
5: That's just pure theft.
3: That's stealing.
5: That is stealing.
4: I did go back the next day and pay for the Yorkie.
5: Nah, you didn't.
4: I did.
5: What shop was it?
4: Tesco. I went up to the counter and I said, oh, listen... This is very embarrassing. I came in here yesterday and I inadvertently stole a Yorkie. And so I'd taken one off the shelf and I said, can I pay for this? Can I pay you for this and I'll put it back? And he was like, oh, call 999.
3: That would be brilliant. If you walked in, they're like, there he is. And they don't even wait for your excuse.
4: The guy couldn't give a shit.
5: This is the Tesco with the horse in it, was it?
4: Tesco with a horse in it?
5: Yeah, you saw that one. That's where he brought a horse to the Tesco in Finglas recently.
4: Oh.
5: Great podcast. Well worth a listen for some laugh out loud relief. Glad somebody's getting relief, eh? Oh.
3: Now we're getting to the good stuff.
5: Bluish Fairy 2018 makes me feel better about my husband's take on parenting. I love it. As in, he's better than us, and so therefore you could have ended up with people as bad as us. Or
4: he's just as bad.
5: Like, yeah, it's like, it turns out you're fairly normal, that bit that you do.
4: Can I just say on that, it was kind of the point that Andy Lee was making the other day as well. It is definitely reassuring. I remember going on a course a few years ago to do work, and over the course of the course, it became apparent that everybody was kind of in the same boat, not really sure what they were doing, but actually not a million miles off the right track. It kind of feels like this is something similar.
3: Anyone in particular you want to name who you felt didn't know what they were doing?
5: In
4: terms of parenting.
5: Some people are liars.
4: No, that was me. I was talking about myself.
3: Yeah, but you also brought down your...
5: And the clue and everybody
3: colleagues.
5: You went with. Yeah.
4: Listen,
3: I think we could all agree
4: that
3: management here didn't have an idea.
4: It wasn't specific to one... company.
5: Always an enjoyable listen, says B. Lee Buchanan. Great to hear different perspectives discussed. As with all parenting advice, you need to pick and choose what's best for you. Though in general, I'd say... I'd say Adrian is taken with a grain of salt. He's a relative newbie dad and seems to believe any advice which tries to look to subconscious reasons for behaviour is just ridiculous.
2: There you go.
5: Sorry, that got cut off there. I didn't even read this properly.
4: What's he saying?
3: I think what he's saying is that, so previous to us ever doing this, say like 3 years ago, you would have laughed in our faces if we'd suggested doing a dadcast when we used to have our conversations around the office. And in a way, that's still continuing because we have older children. So you're looking at our parenting of our older children in kind of a,
5: never
3: do that. Never do that.
5: Jesus.
4: No, that's just...
5: Oh, we're far
4: that's
5: superior.
4: That's not true. Can I just say that's not true? Because what will happen now after this conversation is, unless I, in the strongest possible terms, and maybe even
5: I think if you do, the me thinking does protest too much.
4: No, I'm actually saying that I do listen to you, knobheads, and I take on board what you say, and I also, there's definitely a part of me that says, Jesus, I'm glad I'm not that far down the track. But I don't... no judgment here.
3: Have you taken it on board to the extent that, say, you're at home and your child is entering a stage of life that we've discussed on the podcast, and you say to your wife, well, actually, the lads were very experienced with saying this. And she goes, if you ever come home, quoting something Murphy McIntyre or Gilroy
4: the beds,
3: said.
4: The beds.
5: What beds?
4: Last weekend, I asked you, and the podcast maybe last week, what should we get, so we were thinking about getting Con out of the cot, getting him a bed, shuffling all the little parts around.
5: Yeah,
4: and Ger specifically said, and you were all in agreement, leave it until the last possible minute. The night before you think it has to happen, do it then. So I went home and I said, lad said,
5: uh-oh,
4: forget about that plan.
5: People are listening. This is real world consequences.
4: She said,
5: no.
4: She didn't say too much. And then after a while, the conversation came up again and she went, oh yeah, the lads were saying to leave it to the 11th hour, so let's hold off.
5: Okay. So in the snippy way, I would get it back if...
4: No, it was in a leaving her options open sort of way. It was in a leaving her options open, so she could...
5: Oh, wow.
4: So yes, no, there you go.
3: You're influencing the major life decisions in the Barry household.
4: No, but that's...
3: Did she ask, were you talking about the snoring again?
4: Oh, fuck's sake. I did go back to her during the week and said, I relayed the story that we'd recorded a podcast... And we got the whole way through and nobody mentioned anything to do with that particular issue.
3: Oh no, you didn't throw me under the bus, did you?
4: Nathan brought it up.
3: Here.
4: So she used to think you were a grandfather.
5: Never.
3: Well,
5: I mean, that happens to everybody after a little while. You start to realise. Okay, so this one is, this is the final review for now from the iTunes reviews. Another 5-star. Good man, Shay O'Connor. Hi guys, thanks for the outlet. It's just the sheer honesty of the content that's so engaging. There's a good chemistry between y'all, which is quite apparent and hilarious. Don't bother with advice, as all of us will end up with worse feats than the snip if we actually took the bits ye have so far furnished. A good point. Stick to the honest stories discussing the topics thrown at you by the sleep-deprived zombies like me. Can I throw the topic of suppositories at you for discussion? Thanks for having the neck and honesty to produce this pod. It's giving me such a laugh while reminding me that my experience is far from unique. Thanks, guys. It's hard to, you know... all I can really say to that is suppositories, that's not a pleasant.
4: I haven't had to go there, I have to say.
5: Never, no. They're like that size.
3: They're giant.
5: But you can cut them in half.
3: Can you?
5: Yeah, you can cut them in half so that they're like a half one will do. But there are temperatures that just won't, there are temperatures that won't get fixed by anything else.
4: Jesus.
5: Like especially early on when you're like, oh, is this fairly important? Is this temperature is like so high? Now, like, temperature needs to get to about 50 before you're like, that's probably...
3: Should we get out of bed?
5: Should probably fix this. Oh, should do something about this. But, yeah, it's not... I mean...
3: It's not pleasant.
5: No, and it's definitely the... It's worse for me than it is for you. Like... Well, I don't know.
3: It's just scarred for life.
5: Yeah. But,
4: Go on. Follow that dog.
3: There's no way I can make the comment.
4: Delete.
3: That ends well for anyone.
5: Yeah. So, I don't know. Do you want advice? It's like...
4: It sounds like things he's been through.
5: You didn't do it and get out.
4: You're not bringing that up if you haven't been through it already. So, what can we tell him?
5: Yeah, and you need to make sure it doesn't come out. And then,
3: that's the other thing. That's the biggest problem. You don't want to come straight back out.
4: Just back out again.
5: But things have got to a point where it's quite serious. Like, your child is, like, the temperature's been hovering around 40, 41 for a long time, and they're, like...
4: How do you make sure it doesn't come out again? Stick it right up.
5: Yeah, it's about it.
4: Oh. Our fella, he doesn't like getting his nappy changed, right, to the point where he'll be kicking and screaming, like, sometimes to the point where there's shite going everywhere. I can't imagine trying to do that. Like...
3: Sometimes you just gotta hold them down.
5: The pink steroids, have you got the pink steroids yet?
4: No.
5: So there's like a peculiar strain of asthma that we have that the inhalers don't really work, and the pink steroids are the only thing that's going to open up the airways. And the first time you do it, you mix it into water and you fill the syringe with it, and then you realize that the taste is the most disgusting thing of all time. Right. So you literally get 1 milliliter of water and put the little tiny tablet in it, wait long enough for it to get that milliliter back in, and at that point you're like leaning on them to jam it in, and frequently it goes all over the place.
4: Yeah.
5: Because it's obviously so disgusting.
4: He's just coming through a bit of a cold at the minute, so we've given him Calpol. So you know, they give you the syringe and you take this, yes, nurse, I'll have 7.5 millilitres of your finest Calpol, please. But he knows this. He doesn't want this shit at all. Like, you can't get near him with it. Like,
5: Calpol?
4: He doesn't like it.
3: Have you tried the different flavours?
4: All the flavours, no interest. So, he loves yoghurt. 7.5 mils of your finest Calpol into the yoghurt, please. And see, sometimes he's smart enough that he'll have a couple of spoons and he'll go, that's not great, I'm not having that. But frequently he'll just go, I love yogurt. It doesn't taste quite right, but screw it.
3: You don't worry that there's something within the cultures in the yogurt
4: Did you ask?
3: Mr. Calpol? Send an email.
4: Medical person.
3: Right.
4: Pharmacist.
3: Get a laugh in your face.
4: No, they said yogurt's a great idea.
3: Okay.
5: An email. From David. Dave here. Based in the Cayman
3: Please
5: Islands.
3: Please don't name me.
4: Dee McIntyre,
3: who's moved to the Cayman Islands.
5: My Monday lunch always matches up with the Monday night rugby perfectly. Good man, tune in all the time, he says. Anyhow, having only recently found Dadcast, love it, and I caught up by smashing an episode a day during what little me time in the AM I have walking the dog while wife and baby sleep. Sometimes. Here's the thing. Look at you two. Keys and Grey. Did you smash it? Nathan's going to... Look.
3: Yeah. Oh, sorry, I'd just taken a sip of water.
5: Yeah, I mean, come on. Jesus Christ.
3: I just want to spit it all out.
5: I think... Here's the thing. We're flying back to Ireland from Cayman in a few weeks for our daughter's christening. She's 6 months old and our first child. I myself fly a lot for work, and babies have always been that dreaded nightmare to be seated close by. Now, as fate would have it, I'm on the other side and anticipating an interesting long-haul journey. How did you guys find your first ever dad flights? Already seeing the extra baggage we'll be lugging about and the thought of waiting in lines with there seems a daunting first world problem. It can be frustrating enough as a grown man travelling alone. I was, am still seriously considering upgrading my seat to business class, leaving... Let me finish. Leaving child in coach with wife. But wait, it's not as bad as it sounds. The reason is so that my wife and I can alternate seats during the flight to try and relax, get some sleep. The reason has logic, as we'll have a long drive when we land in Dublin. But my fear is being shamed by the airline staff as we board and I drop them off to go up top and be given the customary glass of bubbles. Okay, jokes aside, being honest, I'd voluntarily stay down in coach to begin with and let the wife enjoy the pre-takeoff upgrades. Pre-dad life travel logistics seems so much easier. And then he also says that he plays rugby with Peter Stringer's brother David, who plays his international rugby for the Cayman Islands, and he has a photograph of them.
4: Is he?
5: I didn't print it out because I thought that wouldn't be fair to Peter Stringer's brother. Also,
4: Have you seen the photograph?
5: Yeah.
4: Does he look like Peter Stringer?
5: As you can see, they're the image of one another. Pick from a recent international. So that was like,
4: what age was the child?
5: 6 months.
4: Sure, what's he got to worry about?
3: What?
4: Is that not the child obviously can't be leaping and
5: the ears
4: buck
5: pop,
4: jumping around the place.
5: I don't know why.
3: Ooh, no, there's
5: weird
3: no
5: experience.
3: I think any age below 5 is dangerous territory on a plane, because from sort of 1 to 5, they don't like sitting for an extended period of time. And like, that's a long flight.
4: But that child is 6 months old.
3: Yeah, but the problem under the age of 1 is you can't reason with them. So if suddenly, as you say, the child's ears won't pop.
5: Under the age of 10, you can't read
3: them. Well, yeah, but like, they don't understand what's going on.
4: Give them a bit of milk or whatever. A little bit of the boob or a bit of the bottle and away you go.
3: I think the one thing you would, the only piece of advice you would give is do whatever it takes. Scrap all the rules.
5: Yeah.
3: Anything we don't usually give them absolutely. Bottle. Oh, we don't usually feed them this time.
5: Yeah.
3: Just bloody get them happy.
4: Or if he's entertaining the idea that he can go up to business class and he can afford to go to business class, go to business class.
5: But not for all of them.
3: You can't. I presume he can't bring kids up to business class.
5: Well, I presume he can if you buy the tickets,
4: Of course you can.
3: Can you? You see, I think that's not the smartest option in that...
5: You better be in together.
3: Yeah, because what will happen is suddenly you're, so maybe you're,
5: you'll it be kicks off for one of you.
3: It kicks, and everybody else is around, and suddenly even it, like, you're still going to end up in a bad situation at some stage where even if you've started in the economy and you're moving up to business and you've let your wife have the glass of champagne and she might have had it to sleep for a couple of hours, she comes back refreshed. But if you then feck off up to business class and the child goes apeshit for the next 3 hours, you didn't have to stroll down through
4: the plane.
3: But 3 hours later, you're strolling down through the plane and everyone's looking around going, oh, you're the guy who's just left his wife by herself for the last 3 hours with a screaming child that we've had to listen to.
5: Yeah, that we've had to listen to is the bit.
4: Yeah, but screw that. Woo! I'm actually not sure the business class is really worthwhile.
5: You did a long-haul flight, didn't you?
4: Yeah.
5: You went to China.
4: Hong Kong, yeah.
5: Hong Kong.
4: I'm not sure the business class would be worth it because the child is 6 months old.
5: Oh, you flew business class, yeah? Everybody in business class?
4: No, I didn't.
5: Nice.
4: The child is 6 months old.
3: Oh, there was no story.
5: No business class.
4: Oh, no, that didn't happen.
3: You're the worst liar in the world.
4: No. But, so if I continue my point. The child is 6 months old.
5: Yeah.
4: What's the value of, like, the child is going to sleep.
3: More space.
5: Oh, lots of space, yeah. Booze.
4: That doesn't matter to the child. The child is going to sleep.
5: Booze.
4: Child's going to sleep probably no matter where. Right, if they're going to sleep, they're going to sleep.
5: Or the child might be awake for the whole thing. That's also a distinct possibility. That there will be no sleep. There's just a wakefulness and a fear, like
3: getting angrier and angrier with every passing hour.
4: Mm.
3: You could be one of those parents, you know, who puts together a nice little pack for all the people who sit alongside you on the plane, apologising in advance for your child's behaviour. Now, those people are absolute tools, obviously.
4: I've heard of this. What's this?
3: I've never seen it in reality, but it's the sort of thing you see, I think, yeah, maybe more in America, where
5: small planes.
3: Over-eager parents will, you know, put a little pack together that might have a newspaper and a bar of chocolate and a drink and earplugs and say, and they'll have written a letter on behalf of the child saying, hi.
4: Wankers.
5: Yeah.
3: My name's Adrian. I'm 6 months old and I just can't help but cry sometimes when I'm on an airplane. I'd like to say sorry in advance and my mommy and daddy are doing their best.
4: So in any one plane at any one time, you could be sitting, there could be like two, there could be three, five, another three, eight, like at least 10 people around you. You're doing up 10 of these packs?
3: Yeah.
4: Ah, screw that. Spending like a couple hundred quid.
3: I'm saying, like, it's one of the passages of life that sometimes you're stuck with the baby, somebody else's baby, and sometimes you get to inflict the pain back on other people.
5: Yeah, and you're in that period of your life now where you get to inflict the pain, so, you know,
3: make the most of it.
5: So you're saying, don't do the upgrade thing, tough it out.
3: Well, I've never flown business class, so I don't know how good it is. Adrian.
5: Amazing. Flying business class is amazing.
4: Flown business class, I'm not saying that I flew business class that time, but I have flown business class. Lovely. I just can't see the 6 month old. What?
5: Not denying it either.
4: Not for a 6 month old, I can't see that. I just don't see the benefit.
5: So last week, we had an email from Ross who told us about, as the coffin was lowered into the ground, his kid shouted, all gone, at a funeral. He was there with his granny. Everybody could hear. So his follow up, I was on a flight back from Mallorca when our small lad was 6 months old. Coming into land, the flight was very turbulent and the little guy was in hysterics on my lap. To try and calm him, we went to grab the travel bag from the floor to get the spare soother. The bag seemed stuck under the seat in front of my wife, so my wife was pulling the strap harder and harder. I was wearing shorts and flip-flops. And finally, we pulled the strap and out popped the bag, along with my big toenail pulled clean up.
3: Oh, no.
4: Oh.
3: Why not like that?
5: You can imagine the list of expletives that followed. Safe to say, I'll never wear flip-flops on a flight again.
3: Oh, my God. Oh,
4: yay. Straight to hospital.
5: Wow.
3: Oh. That's not good.
5: That's the most painful thing that, like...
4: Well, it's giving me a little bit of a mild headache even thinking about that.
5: The snip, no problem, but I missed toenail. Do you think Dave's going to come back and have the snip done? Is that going to be his, like, he's going to
4: swan away all this time?
5: Have a look at that, lads.
4: You'll be in getting them. What were the things called that you were talking about? The beakers.
3: The beakers.
4: You have to get the beaker test done.
5: Not for months afterwards, though, right? 100? Is it 100 days or whatever?
3: What was it?
5: I don't know.
1: Off the ball, sports radio.
3: Michael, you might talk to us about April 18th, 2012, which was, I think, a day that changed your life forever.
0: Me? Sorry.
3: Yes, oh, yeah, sorry. Yes.
0: Yeah, I guess so. Well, those that don't know, in 2012 I had a stroke, quite a major one in Brisbane. So yeah, it was a bit of a change for me, so to say. What would you like to know?
3: Well, I was reading your autobiography, which is well worth a read. And
0: thank you.
3: Funny, you mentioned Andre Agassi's autobiography quite early in it, and like the opening chapter of that is seen as probably one of the great opening chapters of any sports autobiography. Mm. When just the reveal of post-match, the pain, and you talk a lot very early in the book, and you paint a pretty bleak picture of the days after you have that stroke, and the pain is so severe that you're very much questioning what's next, and you come to the right decision. But like those initial days afterwards, just how tough was it, and the journey to where you are now?
0: Yeah, it was pretty hard. I mean, how to make this a little bit more entertaining than what it really is. I had my back right artery here split in Brisbane, and that caused the stroke to happen. So it was a big bleed and swelling on the brain, and I was jet lagged. I'd only gone to Brisbane for about 3 days to visit my parents, and I ended up staying 2.5 months. And I was with some friends on the evening, and I took a sip of beer, went down the wrong way, and coughing and choking fit, which we've all done. It was quite a big one, but then for various reasons my artery split, and went to hospital. It's actually it was on a Monday evening, about 6:30. Nobody else in the place. We'd eaten, and I'd only had a couple of light beers. It wasn't a big night at all. And then I remember this happening, and friends had called an ambulance, and I was sort of lying down, and the ambulance people have arrived. And I remember this young lady who was serving us that night came over and started, you know, oh my God, you know, squealed, and what's going on here, and oh geez, you know. And anyway, one of my friends said, don't worry, love, we think it was the steak. And I started to laugh, and they said, don't laugh. Anyway, I went to the hospital and in intensive care, and nice friends, huh? then the first word was, well, when I first heard the word stroke, I thought it was sort of, you know, jet-lagged, a bit dehydrated, tired, that sort of thing. They'd give me a tablet and send me home and say, sleep it off, but stroke. And then it was, you know, brain operation, brain surgery. I thought, shit, this is pretty important, this is pretty serious. And then I sort of got around all that and sort of, okay, I'm ready to go. And I'll never forget, the two doctors came and sat at the end of the bed and said, we're not going to do it. And I said, why not? I'm ready to go. And I was sort of conscious through all this, and while I couldn't see, I sort of knew what was going on. I'd lost all my sight, and was quite in a lot of pain and what have you. So, but then they said, well, you're functioning too well for what's happened to you, and we don't want to go in and, you know, things go wrong when you have brain surgery, and so we don't want to do that. We're going to do it a different way, and which involved over the next 2 or 3 days of basically trying to reduce the swelling by dehydration. And unbeknownst to me, my father was there, and he's a clinical psychologist, so he'd been used to dealing with brain injuries and things like that, so he sort of knew a little bit about what was going on. And unbeknownst to me, he asked the doctors when I wasn't in the room, you know, how often does this work? And he said, we've never done it before. So that was a bit worrying. But over those 3 days, and the doctors always said that it'd take 3 to 4 days before we knew it was working or not. And in the meantime, they'd wake me every half an hour and ask me all these questions to see if my condition was worsening. And if it did, they'd take me in to operate. And they'd ask me questions like, who is the Australian Prime Minister? And I sort of went, well, when I came in, it was. It could have changed by now. But and then gradually, after about 3 days, it was getting pretty bad. And the pain and just everything. And, in the book it was, I remember it was late at night, one was sort of early morning, and it was just, you know, I'm thinking, oh, my wife's okay, she's young, you know, so she'll be all right and all that sort of thing. And then I got 3 boys and started thinking about them and, you know, what would happen and stuff. And I said, no. In my own mind, I sort of, no, I want to go and see them again. And this is got on its truth. It's not sort of something I've made up and just to sell books. It hasn't sold very well anyway, but and I just sort of made my mind up at that moment, you know, no, I'm going to fight this and try and go home and see my kids. Bear in mind, my kids and wife are in London. I'm in Brisbane, the other side of the world. So, and it was quite... I'm not saying that I've got this huge mental power, but that sort of decision to fight and then coincide that with the doctors and what they were doing started to work at the same time. And after, you know, the next day, I remember my father coming in, and he says in the book, I think, where he... basically said something had changed. Michael seemed to be better than he was the day before. The previous 3 days he was worse. And then I came out of that and went upstairs to the ward and just sort of tended to recover. And I still have after effects. I only have half my sight. I've only got... I wear these because I'm old and I can't read and see, but my sight, I lost all my peripheral vision to the left. So if I look over here, I can't see anything over here. I can't see my hand here, anything like that. Looking at you lot, it's not a bad thing, but anyway. sorry. And I didn't drive for three and a half years, but now I do. So if you see me on the road, stay out of my way. But apart from that, it was a big thing, and you know, it. I get asked a lot, "Did it change you? Do you take every, you know, live every day as like it's your last now?" And I said, "Well," and that's often people say yes, but I sort of knew I'd had a pretty good life before that, you know, good family, kids, and job, and played for my country, all that sort of thing. So I knew I had a pretty good life before that, so I didn't need to have a stroke to reaffirm that. But so I'm grateful, and it was hard, but I'm sort of 6 years out now and everything's good, touch wood.
2: Brilliant. Bobby, you touched on it there, your Irish heritage. County Loud, what is the link? Your mother's from Loud, was born in Loud?
6: Yeah, my mum was born in Collingford, yeah. Her family came from this part of the world. Her mum and dad, my grandparents, moved to the UK and then did some work in India, and then from, I think, tea plantation to sugarcane plantation in Southern Africa. And then my mum and dad met when she was working in a town called Bulawayo, and my dad was studying medicine over there.
2: So what were you doing wasting your time winning World Cups with the Springboks when you could have been suffering proper pain with Ireland? pain. Was it ever an option?
6: Well, it was when I was a youngster. I got a, like I said, I wrote a few letters. There'd be a couple of guys who kicking themselves that didn't answer. But I think the guys who were aware those days, I mean, it was pretty rare those days to, you know, even dual passport, you know, was an event that happened because somebody found out or someone knew their cousin that actually there was access. I still remember there were a couple of World Cups where after the time the mum said, no, I was only joking, it wasn't your uncle from Wales, it was just an uncle from New Zealand. Yeah. I think I would have really enjoyed playing rugby over here. But I came to the UK, you know, too late. I'd played super rugby and Curry Cup rugby. And I came over, in fact, I came over post 2003 World Cup, which I'd made the squad and then broken my arm in a warm up game. And I came over, because there was an agent who wanted to make a nice big commission. And I went to a team called the Newport Gwent Dragons.
2: Ooh. Ooh. Yeah. Nice part of the world.
6: Yeah. Yeah. No, Rodney Parade. Nice yeah. part of the world. And and for about 5.5 weeks, I was the highest paid rugby player in the world, which was nice.
2: Oh yeah. What are we talking?
6: Not very much, but in rands it was gazillions, but in pounds it was a couple of quid. But I then had a meeting with the owner, Tony Brown. What a lovely man.
7: A very good guy, actually.
6: Really a lovely man. And he didn't give a shit. He was delighted. that I was there. And I'd said, I need to have a meeting with you. And I had a meeting and I'd written him a letter. And I explained exactly why, although I'd come over as this highly paid professional, I decided not to play rugby anymore. And that sort of clashed with his plans for me and the club. and I think we needed to speak. And he read my letter and he brought the letter to, we had a meeting at breakfast. I didn't tell him that I'd when he said I'll meet you at, it was, there's a, Celtic, is it Celtic Manor? Yeah. He said, I'll see you at 7 o'clock at Celtic Manor. So I turned up for breakfast. And had to wait 12 hours until he turned up for dinner. It was much nicer to have dinner there. Anyway, I got to go home, but I think I was just a bit nervous. Anyway, he read the letter, and we chatted. He said, absolutely no problem. I'll sign you off. He said, I love the letter, and if you're not into it, you shoot. Good luck. Hope it goes well.
7: I
6: was like...
7: I had the same conversation
6: with Tony Brown. Oh, really? Yeah. And, what a lovely man.
7: Really, really nice guy.
3: And, nobody just wanted to play for him.
7: No, it was
6: Gary Heisman. He was the heir to the
7: beforehand.
6: Yeah, that's right.
7: And we met him in Dirty Nellies down in Bunratty. He flew over, and my wife happened to be flying in later on, and the taxi dropped her inside. She came into the end of the conversation, and it was actually a crazy amount of money. And would come in, take over as captain, then take over as maybe CEO of the club. That was kind of part of it, was to build this big thing with the club. I didn't
6: have those clauses in mind.
7: it was a mad conversation, and we never mentioned who it was. So my wife was listening to all this conversation, and so we got into the car. And she said, "Who's it?" I said, "Newbert. We're not going." So the conversation finished as soon as we got back into the car. Yeah. That was the end of that. So that never happened. He was a really, really nice man.
6: A really good. But he was the heir to the Bisley furniture empire. He'd made squadrillions of money. His kids and him didn't get on, and this was his sort of his
7: could have adopted you.
6: Well. That was a clause I would have put in.
8: I never got to talk to him, obviously, because I never would have played against the Newport Gwent Dragons throughout the Pro 14. There was a t-shirt I remember seeing on TV.
6: You missed out, eh? I mean, you might have missed out on the day when the Newport Gwent Dragons turned over Leinster at the Leinster Stadium.
8: Really?
6: And I was pissed in the stands because I'd already retired.
8: Well, Percy Montgomery went and played for like 4 or 5 seasons.
6: Yep.
8: So
6: he was there.
8: What? How? You leave Cape Town and go to Newport. Like
6: Percy had different reasons.
8: Percy really likes money.
6: Wow. No, that's unfair. I mean, I think Percy's got a healthy respect for money. But I think Percy came to Newport to find himself, really.
8: Okay.
6: Because himself had left Cape Town at that stage.
8: Oh, right, okay.
3: Did he?
6: Well, he did. He went back and played for South Africa after that. In fact, he taught himself to kick for poles. I mean, Percy was not a guy who was known for his goal kicking before that, and turns out in Newport there's not a hell of a lot to do. So he got really good at goal kicking, and that worked out for him.
3: It well certainly did work out for him. And you mentioned your sabbatical there. I was reading an interview, I think you did, in 2006, where you're in the middle of your sabbatical and you're asked about professional rugby, and you're like, I could go back, but I just don't really have any interest. And then a year later, you're winning a World Cup with South Africa. How do you look back at that World Cup where you were a replacement in the semi-final, you didn't make the match day squad? Like, is it something you look back and go, that was one of the best decisions I ever made, going back in for that World Cup?
6: Look, I mean, I think I was incredibly rugby, incredibly lucky even to play rugby professionally, because it's a great thing to do. I mean, look, it's quite boring between Saturday afternoon at 5 o'clock and Saturday afternoon at 3 o'clock. The in-between bit, but the games are amazing, and where you go and who you meet and the time you spend. I mean, the time when I said I don't think I'd go back to professional rugby, I was playing for the Barbarians. I credit Brian with keeping me interested, because I was having the time of my life. I mean, they were in the best nick. Mel, Shane, Brian were in an island side which was all conquering. The guys had done incredibly well on Lions tours. We brought in different players from around the world, and it just turned out that they needed a sort of slightly slow, older, unfit, loose forward who was always available. So I toured Georgia, South America, North America, Spain. It was the best time of my life. I didn't want to go back to professional at all, in fact.
2: But you did.
6: I did. And then I was really lucky. In fact, the only reason I went back to professional rugby was I wanted to go back to South Africa. And I'm a big believer in getting your mind right and stuff. I don't have an amazing story like Michael's story, but I believe in decisions and moments that change what you do. And I genuinely got a call after playing some Barbells rugby with these guys, and I played a bit at Richmond and that kind of thing. I was getting back into sort of being in love with the game, because you got to love rugby. I mean, there's a lot that rugby gives you, and team-wise and friend-wise, which you could get from another game, you know, but the camaraderie and the loyalty and that kind of thing, it goes on for eons, you know. So I think the beauty about it was that I'd fallen back in love with the concept of rugby, and then I got a call from one of the Super Rugby franchises, and I thought to myself, my wife was preggy, I wanted to have kiddies in South Africa, and she just said, I don't really care what the decision is, as long as you stop pacing up and down the corridor and make a decision, because I'm pregnant and I want to go to sleep.
2: Is preggy the official term in South Africa?
6: is preggy not a thing? Is preggy not even a thing? That's terrible. Okay, my wife was
2: first
6: pregnant.
2: Time.
6: Okay.
7: Were you a teenager? Were you?
6: I was a teenager, exactly. And well, now I'm gone, huh? I've got no chance now. Anyway, I was lucky enough, and what happened was I got a call from John Smith, and I went back and played at the Sharks, and they had a really good side. And I did. I played on the bench for that side. There were a couple of the loose forwards who got some injuries halfway through, and they ended up playing that season. We played in the Super Rugby final, lost to the Bulls, and then I was involved and included in the South African team. But it had happened for me in London. I'd said to my wife, if we're going to go back to South Africa, I need to go for a reason. And you know, this team had serious potential. And I said, well, let's find a way to go back to try and compete for a Rugby World Cup. And that became, you know, the story, the mantra for me for 18 months. And we went all the way through. I was lucky enough to be part of that team and go to 2007.
2: Are you okay with not playing in the final?
6: I am, actually. I mean, I knew I wasn't going to play in the final on the Tuesday. Well, in fact, I knew I wasn't going to play in the final when France lost to England. You know, and we'd pre-prepped. You know, you get different kinds of players. I was a forward who I've avoided rucks and tackles and any of the.
9: So you're back.
6: Yeah, as a back. But we had, as South Africa, a lot of you guys know, we've got backs who love the forward stuff, so it was perfect. So I just swapped out and went and did that stuff. And, you know, that was something that was of value for our team against an Argentina or a France or all of our pool games. But in a really tight game and a game where they were going to expect someone to go and steal a ball at a ruck or try and do something that was sort of flanky.
2: Flanky and flanky.
6: And we had I trained with a guy called Vickers van Heerden, and I knew that if we were playing England, I wasn't going to play. So on Tuesday morning at 8 o'clock, 8:15-ish. I mean, I don't really remember the panelled walls of the hotel. long corridor. Jake White and I was trying to avoid him, but there was a passage, so it was hard. And he said to me, Bob, you know, we spoke last week and you're going to be outside of the 23. So I went back to my room and cried my eyes out. But I got
2: Did you actually cry?
6: I did. But I got a phone call from my father-in-law at about 9:30. And my son Tom had been born a week early.
9: There you go.
6: You know, so I said, well, That's nothing. I've been dropped and whatever. I'm teasing.
3: We are going to build up to the weekend in just a little while. We have some very special guests we want to bring you as well, so stay in your seats. We will take a break in around 20-25 minutes, so it'll be plenty of time to get a drink, but we're going to get our special guests on. But first, will you give it up please for Michael Lynagh, for Bobby Skinstead and for Keith Wood.
8: I'm standing.
3: We are here tonight with thanks to Heineken, official worldwide partner of Rugby World Cup Japan 2019. Please, you can take a step to the side of stage, lads, because our next guest is ready to go. Please give it up for the man who wrote, well, some would say it was initially Brian O'Driscoll's autobiography, inspired by, potentially, we will soon find out. He is the man behind the Ross O'Carroll Kelly series. Please give it up for Paul Howard.
9: Oh, great. This is my second time here this week, actually. I was here on Sunday night at Crystal Burg. And I was sitting right at the back, and all I could see in the first sort of six or seven rows at the end when he played Patricia the Stripper, he sang Patricia the Stripper, was people taking off their underwear and throwing on the stage. So this is, I admire your restraint, actually.
3: So is it just pure coincidence that Ross O'Carroll Kelly came on the scene as the exact same time as Brian O'Driscoll came on the scene?
9: Yes. Well, yes. I mean, it is really. I mean, I had been covering schools rugby for years and years. And I covered this match once, and I heard a kid from a school, I won't say the school's name, it wouldn't be fair, Blackrock College. And I heard him say to his dad, "I don't give a fuck how you think I played, just crack open the wallet."
3: Does that sound familiar?
9: Sometimes I tell people that it was Brian, you know, just for fun. But I'm sure it wasn't. But when I started writing Ross O'Carroll Kelly, all these stories were in my head from covering the games, and it was just all there on instant recall. It was a kind of lifetime of it.
8: So when you sit down for the first time, you go, right, I'm gonna put something together. Have you a very clear picture as to where it's going to go, or did that just evolve, or did the pages end up writing themselves, or how?
9: Yeah, I mean,
8: I live with an author, right. And I'm flabbergasted at how. You have a blank page, and all of a sudden, you just did a brain dump. And then,
9: you know, and Amy has the discipline to actually sit there and look at the blank page and wait for inspiration to strike. I suppose, I mean, like I said, I'd covered so much schools rugby. I didn't understand schools rugby. I didn't understand rugby when I started writing about it. And I was sent by the Independent, Irish Independent, when I was about 17 or 18 to cover a match in Skerries. And I remember reading a book called The Laws of Rugby on the bus to Skerries. The bus to Skerries used to take about 5 hours in those days, and it was the only bus I ever saw with a duty-free trolley service on it. Anyway, I sort of went out there, and I was kind of blown away by the sort of pageantry, by the colour of schools rugby. I went to a football school. We were very good at football. I didn't really know anything about rugby, which is why I was reading The Laws of Rugby. But, you know, if 20 people stayed behind to watch a match, you were lucky. And these schools matches, there'd be like thousands of people who've left school, you know, 30 years earlier, but they're still aligned to their school, you know. And seeing all these, you know, these mothers, like in seal fur, like standing with I've never saw women in seal fur watching sport before in Skerries, like, you know, and dads on the early mobile phones, like in 1996 when no one had a mobile phone, shouting, doing business on the sideline, and then these gangs of girls just throwing themselves at these horrifically ugly rugby players in a lot of cases, like, you know, Press and Company accepted from, you know. And I just
8: God, the
9: thought,
8: old rugby's great, huh?
9: And I just thought it's ripe for sending up. But when I started writing the column in the Sunday Tribune, and for the first 2 or 3 years, finally getting to your question, I didn't put my name on it. So it was just the diary of a school's rugby player by Ross O'Carroll Kelly. And no one knew it was me for about 3 years, but everybody was guessing who it might be. I told some people it was Ryle Nugent once for fun. And somebody attacked him in a pub once, and I happened to be with him at the time. And this guy said to Ryle, he got him up against the wall, I just slammed him up and said, some of us have to live in Tala. And I had written something about Tala the week, but I'd written something, the joke was Ross was had his mobile phone stolen and he was going out to Tala to get it back, and he falls asleep in the car, and he looks out the window and he goes, Jesus, look at this place. The horror, the deprivation. How do people live like this? And his friend says, Ross, we're still in Terran Ur. Right? So that's the joke. The joke is Terran Ur. This guy thought the joke was Tala, and he gets Ryle up against the wall. Some of us have to live in Tala. Ryle hadn't a clue what he was talking about. But I did. So, being a good friend, I just started moonwalking out of the pub and I left, you know. But anyway, so nobody knew I was writing it. But then, Ross left Castle Rock College and went to UCD, and he did a sports management course in UCD. And one of his classmates, I didn't know it at the time, was Brian O'Driscoll. And I had never heard of Brian O'Driscoll. It was around 1998,
8: yeah,
9: around that time. So people used to ring the Tribune and they'd say, you have to tell me, I'm in UCD, you have to tell me who's writing their column. Is it Draco? and Draco, it turned out, was you. Or Scales, Kieran Scally was a suspect for a while. So I used to just say yes, you know. So if there is a crossover between Brian and Ross, it's because I did encourage that view.
2: I was guilty earlier on, foolishly, of underestimating the amount of Munster supporters were here. But just so we know what type of audience we have, how many people here played Schools Cup rugby? They're a bit slow to put their hands up there.
9: There's always about 5 times more people claim to play Schools Cup rugby than actually did play Schools Cup rugby. How many people here have a Leinster School Senior Cup medal?
2: How aware of you were this? Were you of this then around 98, 99?
8: Yeah, a bit, but it's...
2: Delighted with it?
8: I wouldn't say delighted. I'm also, you know... I speak like this now, but I'm from the north side. I'm not meant to speak like this. And I hear it in my kids now. It's like, you're definitely not meant to speak like that, you know? So I was always kind of fighting that. And I thought, it can't be based on me because Ross is, you know, proper south side.
9: Yeah.
8: So I was like, no, it's not. But it really, I suppose in those early days, it was a bit of fun, but then it's evolved into this absolute beast over 20 years.
9: Yeah.
8: So what we see now, you know, you look back retrospectively, it was a fraction of where it's at now. And there's not many people in Ireland don't know Ross O'Carroll Kelly, you know, whether it's your thing to read or not. But, you know, some of the lines, I don't care who you are absolutely brilliant.
9: Thank you.
8: So, I enjoyed reading. I read some of the early books, and I'm in the middle of Schmidt Happens, and enjoying it.
9: Brian features in just about every book as well, like in some form.
2: Mr. Royalties.
9: Like, you know. I want to nip that one on the board now. And just say no.
2: Was it something that was talked about in the Leinster dressing room? Pointing of fingers?
8: Not really. No, it was, I think if someone
2: who was
8: getting the piss
2: most
8: taken
2: like
8: out of them.
2: Ross O'Carroll Kelly.
8: Who was what?
2: Who was the most like Ross O'Carroll Kelly in that Leinster dressing room? You're amongst friends here. It's off record. Put off that phone.
8: Ian Madigan and Luke would be both strong contenders. I'm. Do you know what? I'm really looking forward to hearing about Jamie Heaslip's podcast in the next edition as well. Oh.
9: I mean, there's definitely a bit of Ross in Jamie, you know.
2: Which bit?
9: Well, I'm Jamie. Like Jamie's amazing because, like, you know, they say, you know, they try to kind of combat this notion that rugby is a South Dublin thing, and they say, you know, Jamie Heaslip's from Kildare, and then you hear Jamie Heaslip speak. That ain't no Kildare accent, you know.
2: The latest book number.
9: It's number 19 in the trilogy. Wow. It's called Nobody Shouted Stop.
2: Schmidt happens.
9: Yeah.
2: Did you send it to Joe Schmidt?
9: But will people?

0: And they're looking out the back saying, what is Brian doing next door? So I decided to call it Schmidt Happens, and I was doing an interview, a charity thing for Purple House and Bray, and I was interviewing Joe and Andy Farrell and Simon Easterby and Richie Murphy in the Burlington, and we decided on the title of the book, and I said, let's just keep the title quiet until after I meet Joe Schmidt on Thursday week. But I made the mistake of telling Richie Murphy what the title of the book was, and he said, oh, you want to keep that quiet, like Joe won't be happy with that at all. He said, but trust me, I won't say a word. So Richie, as soon as I left, I was meeting Richie in the Burlington a couple of weeks before, and as soon as I left, Richie rang Joe Schmidt and said, you know, the next book is called Schmidt Happens. So anyway, I went in on the night of the gig thinking Joe didn't know anything about this, and I asked the first question. I was in your role that night. I asked the first question, and Simon Easterby cut across me and said, well, let me ask you a question. What do you mean writing a book with a title that takes the piss out of the national coach? And Joe was just glowering at me. Anyway, it was about 10 seconds of uncomfortable silence before Joe laughed. And then that was it.
1: Jamie Heaslip's autobiography, a bestseller, I presume, is very much out there right now. It's sort of overshadowing Gordon Darcy's autobiography, which you wrote, is just out this week. Now, it's a kid's book.
0: Yes.
1: Why is that? Or does this make total sense?
0: There's something about Gordon's career that was that's sort of perfect for telling as a kid story. There's a moral at the end of it, and it's kind of the story of a young man who gets it all very early, gets it all too soon, and loses the run of himself a little bit, and then is kind of pushed to the sidelines and realizes he has to go away and invents himself all over again. And when Gordon rang me and said, yeah, I want to do a book, I my first reaction was, how am I going to get out of this? Like, you know, because, you know, as a former sports journalist who's written, you know, 19 books about rugby, people think I actually know something about rugby. So I do get asked from time to time to ghostwrite, and I didn't want to do it. And then when he said, I want to do it as a kid's book, I thought, wow, what a great idea. And it's different. I don't think anyone's done it before. Like, I don't think any Irish sports person has ever told their story as a kid's book with a moral at the end that, you know, 8 to 12 year old kids can read and get something from.
1: Is the moral of the story, screw that other guy who takes all the glory? Does he feature?
0: Yeah, I was telling Brian beforehand, Gordon's heroics actually overshadow Brian's a lot of the time, you
1: damn
0: know.
1: Right.
0: And there's some tries Brian's scored in his career that are like strikingly similar to ones we've described Gordon scoring in the book. So taking some of your heroics, I hope you don't mind.
2: And it's one of... Hopefully,
0: yeah, I mean, this is the first.
2: Will there be more than one?
0: I mean, we're planning to do three altogether.
2: Okay. 19, so.
0: Well, yeah, exactly. You know, I always start off planning to do three and then don't know where to stop. I'll be up here at 65 years of age, still writing them.
1: We are here tonight with thanks to Heineken, official worldwide partner of Rugby World Cup Japan 2019. Coming up a little bit later, don't forget we have our crappy quiz where one of you in the audience is going to be given a chance of winning a pair of tickets to the 2020 Heineken Champions Cup in Marseille, with flights and accommodation included. Remember, to be given a chance of winning, just tweet a selfie of yourself in the crowd, the hashtag OTBBGET. Paul, it's been brilliant to have you with us.
0: Pleasure.
1: Thank you very much for joining us on stage.
0: Right.
1: Stick with us.
0: Right.
1: We got a little video for you here.
3: Hey guys, Danny from the Coronas here. We are here in Onsullis in Tokyo for the Rugby World Cup. I've been flown over by Heineken, and it looks like I'm going to be doing a couple of songs. Fingers crossed it'll go down well, but delighted to be in Tokyo. Very excited about the rugby, and fingers crossed Ireland are going to go all the way.

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This is our

0: We're loving the experience. It's great to be here. The Irish tend to travel everywhere, but like, it's funny, even since we came here, like, the amount of Irish we've seen, they just travel more than any of the supporters, I think. They just go everywhere. Good team. Technically, we're number one in the world, which is pretty impressive. You never know if we get to a quarter final, who knows?
1: Sing it together. It's beginning to happen, and it's beginning to move.
2: All right, give it up, please, for Danny O'Reilly.

0: don't mention the word junket.
1: That looked good.
2: That was so much fun. So much fun. I'm very happy to be here. Surprise for a couple of reasons. The first, last time I was on off the ball, I called J.R. Gilroy Nathan, and that didn't go down well. Oof. And then I mentioned a competitor, another podcast that we're not allowed to mention. And so I thought I'd never be asked again. And then also somehow, because I just also the height of my rugby knowledge is second year and third year, who Paul liked to slag. I made the bees. And but anyway, here I'm here now.
3: You have a strong rugby link, though. You played at Brian O'Driscoll's wedding.
2: Absolutely, yeah, and that makes me know all sorts about rugby.
4: Smashed it, absolutely smashed it,
3: nailed it.
2: It was always fun, and it was funny because we, like, Bart asked us to play. We're like, of course we will, absolutely. And we met Amy way back, like when she started out, and we were on a TV show way back. And anyway, so we were like, okay, we played the wedding, amazing. So we sent a message to Brian and Amy going, so what songs do you want us to play? Like, thinking that they'd have a list of certain covers, you know, maybe a bit of Stevie Wonder, whatever the wedding songs, like. And they just started listing all Corona songs that they loved. I was like, oh, they actually know our songs. That was cool. So, yeah, that was, it was a great time. But also, I would say, we were there at the day two, like, and so we played the gig. It was great. And after, we were at the bar having a few pints, and like Brian came up and like must have been chatting away to us for about an hour at the bar, just the four of us. And I was like, Brian, like after a while, like, I'm Brian, this is your wedding, like, go off. He goes, I've fucking seen enough of them, it's grand.
4: I remember because we had another band before, there were a cover band called the Bogus Brothers, and then the big thing was for everyone to have a great time, and I wanted to make sure the boys had a good time as well. I remember the lead singer of that going out to Danny. They came back on after the Coronas had played and came out to Danny out in the audience, and we're all dancing away, and you know, Amy and I are up on chairs, and anyway, he puts a microphone in front of Danny, and I think it might have been Journey, Don't Stop Believing, and he belted out about two lines of it. And I've never seen another singer's face drop. It was like, Jesus, I sound shit now after your man. He was like, enough of you. It was insane. Yeah. Like, it's a different level voice this guy has.
2: Yeah, you're very good.
3: So how was Japan?
2: What
3: were you over for? The Scotland game?
2: Scotland game, yeah. So it was great. We were there for 6 days. It was amazing, boss. Like, it was a real last minute thing. I actually bumped into you in Rat Minds only like a month ago, and I was saying, I think we're going to be going over for the first game, or a month before the first game. And it was so much fun. It was deadly. It was just an amazing few days. Like, Scotland game was brilliant. We had the best seats in the house. Everything was organised really well, and we had a bit of crack, as you can see there. I actually haven't seen that video yet. It was real sort of last minute mess thing.
4: Had you been to Japan before?
2: Once, we toured there way back once, just briefly for a couple of days. We were in Tokyo, but this was the first time I had a few days off, like, so it was great. We had a great time.
3: And did Joe Smith invite you into the captain's run?
2: Yeah, we went in on the, actually Vinnie Hammond, who you know is a friend of ours from back in the day, and he's the video analysis guy for the team. So he texted us and said, come down. So we went down on the Friday to the captain's run and like met the lads and all, and, you know, chatting away, and it was cool to see the stadium in Yokohama empty under lights, and the boys training away, and then all the press were kicked off, but we were allowed to stay and watch the second half of the training session and all. And that's when Rob Kearney and the lads who were injured actually went off and were admitted that they were injured, as opposed to jogging through the warm up pretending they're all right when the cameras are there.
4: But that hardly ever happens under Joe Schmidt.
2: The warm up was so light until they kicked away the cameras, and then the three boys went off the back and, you know, started stretching while the real training happened. But it was great. And then on the Sunday after, Joe had asked me to go in and sing a few songs for the team when they were in camp in the summer. So I went in and brought a few musician friends of mine, and we sang a few songs. Like, so he rang me up out of the blue, and I was like, no way, this isn't Joe Smith, this is Mario Rosenstock or something taking the piss out of me. Like,
3: sorry, Joe Smith himself organises the entertainment.
2: Yeah, he just rang me, like, honestly, yeah.
3: And is he a fan?
2: I don't think so, no, he was like...
4: He is now.
2: So he asked me, and he was really sound. We went in and sang a few songs. So anyway, I had his number, right? So after the Scotland game, so we, you know, bear in mind, we've been on the piss all day, great day, really good fun. And I just, of course, it gets to 3 in the morning, I'm going home, and I thought it was a brilliant idea. This is my moment now, I'll text Joe. And you know.
3: Sorry, what?
2: I drunk texted Joe Smith at 3 in the morning after the Scotland game. And it wasn't even so much the message. It was just, you know, when you wake up the next day and you see the time, it's like 3:04 a.m. Like, you know,
4: did you look to the end of the message and see if there was an X at the bottom?
2: Yeah. The two blue ticks had come up, like. But
3: what did you say?
2: I can read it out for you if you want.
3: Yes.
2: Okay.
3: This is very Michael McIntyre. Show us your messages.
4: Joe's a detail guy, so is everything spelt well?
2: Yeah,
4: and...
2: well, I spent ages concocting this, right? All it said was, I was just feeling very philosophical. It just said, tus ma lat nehibre, right? That was it. I thought, that means good starts half the battle, lads. Come on.
3: Right.
2: Okay, did you know that? You've never heard that saying?
3: No.
2: Okay, it means good starts half the battle. And for some reason,
3: great.
2: I thought Joe Smith would understand my Irish.
3: Ah, yeah.
2: Thought that was a great idea, but obviously
3: he's into his Irish culture, but I don't think he's quite gone that far.
2: I thought, you'll ask someone what that means, and then he'll go, "Oh, that Danny is real fucking smart guy." No. But so, fair play to him, he responded, right, the next day. And he obviously just threw it into, like, Google Translate or something. Because he's like, "Ha, thanks, Danny. Yeah, the first half was good, actually." And, yeah. So, I left him hanging, I didn't respond to that, so.
3: That was the end of the text conversation.
2: Yeah.
3: You did very much party out there, as you would as a rock star, as you could be a rock star from Terranure. You were up late some night. You went to a karaoke bar.
2: We did.
3: The cameras were out.
2: Oh, yeah.

0: trying to make his way
1: home. It's Bob the blonde ears that you really love.
2: The picture of Bob with the blonde hair makes that. That song doesn't work unless you have Bob with the blonde hair. But actually, it was funny. That came. Me and my mates used to sing that to each other. Like, what if Bob was one of us? And eventually, one time, when we were supporting the script in Neviva, and one of my mates, Macker, was there, and we met Bod after, and I was like, I'll introduce you, like, and Mac had a few points on him, and his aim was to sing this to Bod. What if Bod was one of us? That's what he thought would be good. He goes, wait, Bod gets a load of this. But in his drunken state, he got mixed up and he said, he is Bod, he is Bod. And I was like, that's not even the right song. But actually, after I saw you in Rap Minds, well, I heard you slagging Jamie Heaster backstage, so I have to defend him. But so I follow Bod on Instagram, right? So, and he puts up these stories now and again where he's just chatting to the camera and he's telling what's going on, giving his insight into the
1: connecting with his people.
2: Yeah, exactly.
3: One Saturday,
2: or it was only a few weeks ago anyway, I clicked on, and of course Bod hadn't put on the sound, right? So he was talking into the camera with no sound, right? But you also didn't have the comments on. So all the comments are coming up going, Brian, there's no sound. Oh no, Bod. Oh God. Oh, this is terrible. But someone ring him. It was going on for ages, and you were just chatting into the...
3: I didn't realize, yeah, it was connected to a Bluetooth speaker on the TV. And I was just chatting away. It must have been 90 seconds chatting away.
2: Easy.
3: Like, I'll get to the comments in a minute.
2: And eventually, but the best comment of them all was, I'd still rather watch this than listen to Jamie Heaster's podcast.
1: You know, this would be great crack if Jamie Heaster wasn't on Off the Ball tomorrow night. Talking about his phone. And I am most definitely taking tomorrow off because it's going to be bloody awkward. So you're coming back at the end of the show to sing a live version of If Bod Was One of Us. Yeah? Is that what you want to hear? Oh. You're all up for that? Good man. Give it up for Danny O'Reilly, who clearly had too good a time in Tokyo, in Japan.
2: Thanks, lads.
1: We are going to take a very quick break. We're here tonight with thanks to Heineken, official worldwide partner of Rugby World Cup Japan 2019. Don't forget to get your selfies in, hashtag OTBBGET. Are you okay?
3: Yeah, I'm okay.
1: All right, he's going to be back. All our special guests are going to be back, and we're going to have Malcolm O'Kelly as well, and we're going to look ahead to the weekend, but we're going to take a short break, all right? Thank you very much.
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7: Settle in on Off the Ball. 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
8: I'm delighted now to be joined by Laura Youngson, co-founder of IDA, who have collaborated to launch the IDA and Guinness Never Settle Boot, the world's first ever soft ground boot for female athletes. The boot, which debuted at the 2025 Guinness Women's Six Nations, has been specifically designed to address the long-standing issue of ill-fitting footwear for female athletes and to empower them on the field of play. The launch of the Never Settle Boot makes a significant step forward in addressing gender inequality in rugby and never settling until sport is a place where everyone can belong. Settle In is brought to you by Guinness 0.0. Laura, it's brilliant to talk to you. Funny enough, the last time we had a conversation about boots was actually 5 years ago when I was working for a different sports company, but it's brilliant to see how much you guys have progressed in that time.
9: Yeah, it's been wonderful. I was like, oh wow, it's been a hot minute since we had a chat, and how much the company has grown since then and what we've been able to do. So it's really cool kind of dipping back into that story.
8: I know, because the first time we talked, it was during COVID. You had the boots were starting out down in the league in Australia. There was a lot going on at the time in general for the company. So to take everyone else back, Can you tell us a little bit about the foundation of IDA and how you first came to set up a company like this?
9: Yeah, so really a combination of things, but I always had to wear kids' shoes, and I found that really frustrating as an adult female, and kind of saw that there was this pain point. And then looked at the wider market and realized there's a gap for this performance footwear, but specifically for female athletes. And you could see the growth of both football and rugby and how it's been accelerating over the last, even over the last 10 years. And I was like, why doesn't it exist? Someone needs to make this. It needs to exist. And so ended up, building a shoe company.
8: Well, a lot of people would look at this problem and not do anything about it, or just think that's annoying, but we'll keep going. What led you to actually want to make a shoe, make a difference? And as you were saying, not have to go into the kids section just to find something that maybe fit your foot a little bit better than what was on offer on the market already.
9: I think it was, stupidity, to be honest. I think the thing of looking at it and going, hey, I think I can make something that is better than that's on the market. And actually, I mean, shoes are incredibly hard, and there's a lot of tech that goes into them. But once you start going on this journey and learning, I think the key thing for me was beginning with what does the athlete want, and talking to female players and talking to female physios and going, hey, what is it that would make your lives better? What are your pain points? And really coming from that place of consumer discovery to then go, okay, well, we can listen to that and we can solve for that. And for me, that's still what I do today. Like, I read all the reviews, I read all the like consumer feedback, look at what people really want from their shoes and what they're complaining about, and then being able to solve for that is like this amazing feeling.
8: Yeah, like, we should also remind people that when you had your eureka moment, as we'll call it, it wasn't just like walking into a shop either. You did actually climb Mount Kilimanjaro in a pair of kids' boots.
9: Yeah, so we did this cool world record thing where we climbed to the top of Kilimanjaro with a group of all women and played 90 minutes of football at the top. And I was wearing kids' shoes to play, and I was like, this is so dumb. Like, why are we in the 21st century and I'm still having to wear kids' shoes? Like, surely there's something wrong with this picture. And that really was the impetus to start the business.
8: And so when you were looking at the science behind this, because I think, you know, a lot of women will have stories about things not fitting them properly, especially when it comes to sport or even any equipment really that you use in sport not fitting properly because it's not designed for their bodies. When you started looking at the science behind boots, what did you find?
9: I think there was so much really that fundamentally, like, women's and men's feet are different in general. And there was stuff that I like was out there in the public domain, like women tend to have narrow heels, we tend to have a wider like bit at the forefoot, and it's in a different place to men's, we tend to have higher arches, so need more support. But then there was stuff that we were really pushing the boundaries on, like, we knew that women's hips are further apart, so how you pressure load is different, how you interact with the surfaces, but we didn't know how much or what that meant or the implications, and there was no research out there at the time. So we set about really developing the research to then go, okay, can we ask this question? Can we get an answer to it? Can we make something better? And then once you know the answer, it's okay, how do you put that into a shoe, and how do you build the technology that works for the female body and the female foot? So it was really this crazy process of discovery, but then commercialization and making stuff that people want.
8: And what was the thing that you found the most interesting whenever you started to actually dive into the different mechanics that go into, say, making a shoe or a boot, and what makes it better for a woman?
9: So everything from the shape and the form and the function of the shoe. So at the moment, shoes are made for men, and they call them unisex, but they're made off the men's foot. So your outsole is made off the men's foot, the form and the function, the upper is made off the men's foot. So we changed that. We then changed the outsole and looked at like female body mass, for example, or how much we can bend a shoe. And there were other shoes that we spoke to players about where they'd be wearing them and it would cause them foot pain. And we looked at the studs and how you reconfigure the, where they're placed to actually make it work with the female body as opposed to against it. So it's all these kind of loads of little changes throughout the shoe that then add up to this better experience overall for a female athlete.
8: And so when I talked to you initially about this whole experience, you were mostly doing kind of soccer boots at the time, and obviously now have moved into the rugby sphere, and it's so exciting that your boots are being used in a tournament like the Six Nations, which on this side of the world in particular is such a, it's a well-known brand, it's a well-known name, you have massive players wearing them. Did you find much of a difference when you were looking at the different surfaces that you were playing to, or just even the different requirements, say, from a football player compared to a rugby player?
9: I think what we've started looking at is, so there are some things that are totally the same. There's a study from a couple of years ago now with professional footballers that show that 82% of professional female footballers have pain when they play with their shoes. What we've researched is that actually in rugby it's even more. So that the rugby consumer and rugby player is not being catered to at the moment, and people just kind of get on with it and assume that it's normal. So that was kind of the starting point of going, okay, this is the same. What we've started to see in the research we're looking at even further is that positions need different footwear. So where, for example, like your scrum half and the movements that they're making in rugby are actually quite similar to the movements that you're making as a winger in football. And so it's looking at, okay, what's the same, what's different? There isn't really the equivalent yet to someone that's in the scrum, right? And the forces that you need to put through your feet and your body. So that, I mean, to be honest, that for me would be an exciting next step of this project, is to look at what would a full sort of soft ground boot be, for example. But at the moment, it's been fantastic to build soft ground that we know really resonates with, for example, defenders in football, and then these outer players that are needed for speed in rugby because of the surfaces. They're not always the same, the surfaces that you're playing on in rugby and football as well.
8: That's kind of mad, because it's probably a more in-depth way of thinking about the positions and what's required of certain players and the equipment that they're using than we're used to hearing in most of sport. You know, I can't really think of a time in men's sport where we would talk about, say, a hooker needing a different boot to a winger, as you're saying there. But because you've taken this step to kind of create something that is catered towards women, you're also then going the extra step and thinking, okay, well, what positionally do they need as well?
9: Totally. And I think that's the beauty of this whole thing, is that at the moment there's something like, if you take across all the research, only 6% of research is on female bodies and female athletes. And so you're contributing to this knowledge base all the time and going, okay, well, why is that? And what are the differences? And could it be better? Could it be more optimal? And especially as the game professionalizes, you're asking more of a female athlete. So then you need to move from that kind of amateur player, which is maybe playing a few times, training a few times a week, to the really the professional setup where your boots are your equipment and being able to rely on your equipment to perform to your best.
8: And you talked there about the research gap, and it's something that even in the time that since we last talked about your work and discovering these boots and everything that you were doing has definitely narrowed a little bit, but it is something that we are still working on. What's it been like contributing to that field of research? Because so much of what you do is really interesting, and I think anyone listening now will potentially not have thought about the idea that the stud placement on boots might be affecting how they play or how they get injured, or, you know, affecting any part of their sporting career.
9: Yeah, I think there's a few cool things that come out of it. I mean, obviously there's the opportunity to collaborate with brands to get the message out there. There's opportunities to collaborate with academic institutions and people like that that are pushing the boundaries and looking into this in this space. But I think it's also I love seeing the impact on individual players and how it can, like, we get qualitative data from our consumers saying like, oh, you've reduced my foot pain, or you've solved this problem, or you've done that. And I think that when I set out to create the business, that was the impetus. So can you make boots, like, instead of them being the problem, can you make them as like one thing that removes a barrier to playing? Like, you're just going out and you can just go play, and it's just really fun.
8: Yeah, because one of the massive things that we talk about, particularly in women's sport, is the prevalence of, say, ACL or just knee injuries in general. And there's been so much talk about it, and there's various different factors. They're still trying to work out what it is, you know, whether it's just differences in your body at different times, if it's the equipment that you're using, if it's the lack of certain types of training that women are exposed to. It must feel nice to be part of that conversation and actually trying to help solve a problem that's there, because for so much of the conversation, it sometimes feels a little bit helpless.
9: Yeah, and I think initially, I love being part of the conversation and seeing how we can push it forward. There's so many innovations. The more we were diving into this subject and learning about surfaces and shoes and stud configuration, there's so much more innovation that we're making, and we know that there's even more to come. So I feel very positive about, like, can we solve or hopefully reduce the risks, right? Like, to solve it might be tricky, but to at least reduce the risks on a player and give people a longevity of playing career, I think that is absolute gold dust for me. Like, that's what we should be looking for and aiming for, and to be able to contribute that to that is fantastic.
8: And you mentioned about talking to players and them saying that, you know, about the foot pain in particular that they've noticed, but have you heard other things from players that have used the boots that have found particularly interesting to them? Because obviously these are people who have been playing sport their entire lives, and this might be the first time ever that they've worn something that actually really suits what they're trying to do on a pitch.
9: Yeah, for sure. I think what we've learned, I mean, it's only been round one so far in the Six Nations, but we've learned so much from the players and their feedback as they've been testing the shoes, from everything from like, oh, I've got a bit more space in my toes, to then, okay, how does this feel when I'm kicking and that kind of thing. And there's obviously the all important, can you make something that looks beautiful? Because that is super important to consumers. So that was also for this collab, the Never Settle collab. It was, can we make something that is visually arresting, that players really feel great about putting on?
8: Yeah, because the boots do look gorgeous, I have to say. I would quite happily walk around in a pair if I had any sporting capability at all. But how do you balance that between the consumer side of wanting to create a product that looks good, people feel good wearing it, but then also, I suppose, the scientific side where you feel good, as in it actually feels really good when you're wearing it?
9: Yeah, it's, I think we always start with fit, form and function. So can you make something that feels really amazing? And we've been doing a lot of foot scanning this year to really determine like what's optimal for the female foot. But at the same time, once you've got that nailed down, it's about how do we not just play into the sort of female stereotype of like, women should have pastel pink shoes. And you're like, okay, great. And actually, what is it that, like, to be honest, I just go back and I ask players, like, what do you want? What do you want to feel and look good? And then we take that inspiration and we throw it into these amazing colorways. Like, why can't we have these incredibly beautiful things that, almost like how you think of high fashion, but can we put it on a shoe?
8: Yeah, when you were talking earlier about, you know, only being able to get shoes in the kids section, and I was even just thinking of walking into a shoe section for women in general, and everything is like that kind of pastel color, or it's pink, or else the boots in particular, they're all a certain shade of pastel or pink. And it can be frustrating sometimes that that's the only way that you're seen, both as a woman but as a consumer as well, because when people are given options, by and large, they'll take the options that are there.
9: That's it. And so I think it's really listening to our consumer and going, well, some people do like pink, but not everyone. And so can you add choice to the market? What, like adding an option for someone who wants a soft ground boot in a like cool blue and purple colorway? Or can you add an option of like, some people like black and that's cool and you want to be able to wear that. So having those opportunities is fantastic.
8: So, as you said, it's only been the first round of the Six Nations, but you're already learning so much. What's the hope, I suppose, for the boot at the other side of the tournament?
9: So we're commercially launching our soft ground boot later in the summer. So we're really hoping that it's been great to kind of see where the learnings are, and then already you're putting it into the production for like next year as well, and looking at, okay, can we look at the grip, and have we got the grip right in the right place for the kicking movements that people are doing? Have we got the laces right? It's every single detail of the shoe gets analyzed, and then you look at it and you go, all right, how can we make this even better for future athletes?
8: And I think when you first had the conversation about creating Ida and this company, I think it was around early 2018, and obviously we're nearly, well, over 7 years later now, which is kind of mad. But could you ever have imagined that this journey would take you to where you are now, where there are players in an international competition wearing your boot? You've had players in domestic competitions wearing your boots. You know, it's, I think if you said to a lot of people, even now, but especially 7 years ago, I'm going to create a boot specifically for women, they would probably look at you and go, really? Is that something that you're going to do? And yet here you are 7 years later with an incredibly successful company.
9: I think definitely encountered a lot of no along the way, and a lot of people being like, why do you need it? Unisex is fine. I think we've moved past that now, and people really understand that the female athletes deserve better equipment and all the things they need. To be honest, I'm really proud that the bigger brands are looking into it. They haven't quite got there yet, but it's like, it's pushing the conversation forward, and really that element of never settle, right? It's how do you push that conversation forward, because it's not good enough up till now, and we can do better, and we can have this like incredible shoe that works for the female athlete. So I think from my side, it's really kind of like, well, I say what I do, what I'm going to do, and then I go and do it. Like I said, I was going to do a world record, and so we did a world record. Like, going to make a shoe company. So here we are. Like, it's no surprise to me. It might be a surprise to others, but yeah.
8: Yeah, no, you definitely have one of the better mentalities of anyone I've ever met, that when you set your mind to something, I have absolutely no doubt that you're going to achieve it. You mentioned there about the bigger companies kind of paying more attention to it now, and I actually have thought this over the last couple of years, when you see bigger sporting brands starting to say that they're developing a boot or a shoe that's specifically for women. And I kind of laugh in my head, because I'm like, oh, there was someone there that was doing that before you. But as a small company, I know you said it's great to see people doing it, but how do you feel about it as a small company who was there first? Is there any part of you that's like, ah, well, we kind of started that, don't take the credit for something we've been doing for years?
9: Yeah, I mean, there's a little bit of like, you know, you can give credit where credit's due, but it's also, I mean, from a purely commercial point of view, every time they talk about it, we get a spike in sales. So I'm perfectly, perfectly happy with more people doing it, and also more choice. Like, that was part of the reason to set up the business, is that have more choice for the consumer as we go into our, you know, as you go into that retail experience, what is there for you? And for guys, you have like, I don't know, hundreds of options. And so can we start having that option for the female athlete as well?
8: Yeah, and it's great to have the exposure of something like the Six Nations to help with these things. Laura,
9: it's amazing.
8: Thank you so much for chatting with us. I'm looking forward to seeing the boots again in action at the weekend, and also whenever the commercial sales come out. You said it's later this year that they're going commercially on sale?
9: over the summer, we're launching a new range. So it's going to be really cool. I'm very excited. And it's, again, taking all that we've learned over the last 5 years and throwing it into amazing shoes.
8: Yes, that's the Never Settle boot is on show in the Women's Six Nations at the moment. You can see it in multiple of the games over the next couple of weeks. And if you have any interest in actually wearing a pair yourself, which I'm sure you will once you see them, because as I said previously, they look really, really cool. You can check them out later this year. Laura, thank you so much for chatting to us today.
9: Oh, you're so welcome. It's such a pleasure.
8: Settle In is brought to you by Guinness 00.
4: Settle In.
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4: 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The Ball Sports Radio.
10: Our panel this afternoon, Davey Hart, Conor Gormley and Brian McGuigan. We're talking about the Tyrone Golden period. So we may as well just do some specifics here. The drawn game against Dublin in 2005, at half time in that game, you're miles behind, right?
11: Mm-hmm.
10: And the team is completely restructured. There's six or seven positional changes. There's a lot of subs made.
11: Maybe three subs was there. And a few positional changes. I remember I was midfield, started midfield, moved to centre-half back. Who else came in that day?
12: And they moved somewhere too.
11: And they moved to midfield, did he? He went to midfield, I think.
12: Yeah, Devon was took off at that time. So
11: I sort of really changed the whole thing, and really that was sort of the team then that went on and after that.
10: Yeah,
11: what sort of was nearly a turning point maybe in the season, sort of in the middle of the season, nearly a turning point in it, you know. And it was the atmosphere in Croke Park. Maybe it was someone that really didn't experience before, you know, against the Dubs. Like it was probably the best atmosphere I ever played in. Like it was just playing in front of the Hill 16 and all that, and it was just brilliant. But I'm supposed to beat them then. I thought it was a wee bit special as well, you know.
10: Yeah, because miles behind, and then the team come out and put in an unbelievable performance in the second half. You've made the team by this point?
13: Yeah, I was playing that day. Yeah, I remember it very well, and it'll always be remembered for Muggsy's goal.
10: Yeah,
13: you know, as much as he wouldn't like to admit it to him, but it was the turning point, and I think it kickstarted our season from that point on.
10: He'd been awful all season up to that moment, really. Okay, so he's not here to defend himself, but he'd been having an awful season, really. Wasn't kicking anything like, and then suddenly, out of nowhere, does that, and is this superstar forward for the rest of the year, untouchable.
13: Well, that's it. To that point, he hadn't showed his potential for that particular year.
10: Polite way of putting it, but go on.
13: But Muggsy was a key character in the dressing room, so he was, and a lot of the stories and the good times you remember revolve around him. But even though he wasn't playing well, he would still have had the confidence. You know, I can remember at different stages you'd be chatting to him in the change room, you know, when things are very serious and you're getting ready to go onto the pitch, and Muggsy would come walking past you and give you a wink, and he'd say, if I'm one on one with the keeper, will I solo dummy him or will I chip him? You know, that's the type of character that he was. So as it transpired, after the few solo dummies, he ended up blasting it to the net. But there's no doubt that lifted the Tyrone crowd. It made the Dublin supporters sit up and think, right, there's this team haven't gone away, they mean serious business again.
10: Yeah.
13: And it really was such a kickstart for our season that year.
10: But had you guys doubted yourself up to that point? Because it did look like Dublin were just strangling the life out of you.
13: We certainly felt the pressure. You know, we were definitely under pressure. And when you're under pressure against Dublin and Croke Park, it's the only time I have experienced playing in Croke Park that you actually hear the crowd and the roar and the crescendo that just raises as Dublin got on top of you. So it was very important. We had to have someone special to turn the tide in that particular day, and Muggsy's goal turned it. And if he hadn't have got it, I think that we would have been under serious pressure to try and get something out of that game.
10: Yeah, because just to fill everybody in, I'm pretty sure that you played the two Ulster finals in Croke Park that year. You drew with Armagh in the first game and then were beaten by Armagh in the replay. Then there's a game against Monaghan in the qualifiers. You beat Monaghan fairly convincingly, but everybody's not quite sure. Sorry, you beat Monaghan convincingly, and everybody's not quite sure if Tyrone are going to go away and if maybe Armagh have killed you and that's the end of this team and you're not really a great team at all. You won one All-Ireland. And then suddenly those changes are made and it seems as if all the jigsaw pieces start to fit.
12: I think it's a replica of this year where we're starting to get a run in the team and Mickey's starting to get a more a settled team, and he knows what team he's going to start with, who he's going to bring on. As you say, it was a boom team in Ulster that time, and the two Ulster finals were played in Croke Park. Croke Park was like a second home to us at that time. Like, we were playing it more or less every week, and we just built up momentum, and we got the two Ulster finals actually we played that year. we drew one and Armagh beat us in the replay. We were actually a better team in them two games. Then we got to the semi-final and Armagh, you would say we're a better team in the semi-final, but we just got the last 2 minutes, was just the way it finished, was just, you couldn't have scripted it any better. And then we got the final against Kerry, and sure, you know, as you say, an All-Ireland final against Kerry, if you can't lift your game for that, then there's no point in being in there.
10: Yeah, I kind of think this is your greatest All-Ireland win.
12: Like, as I say, 0-3, you'll never beat 0-3. I think
10: this might be more special, but this one might have been more difficult.
11: I probably would have been, yeah, trying to get the 10 steps. Like, definitely to get there. I was on a bit of a run, like a bit
10: three
11: of a
10: games against Armagh, two games against Dublin, and a game against Kerry.
11: That Ireland semi final against Armagh was the most intense game I've ever played, and like every ball, everything mattered that day. And when Peter stepped up, like you've seen the banter between him and Muggsy before the free kick, and for Peter to step up that, and Paul McGrain standing so close to him as well before he had it, I was definitely glad to see it. And you can see in the celebrations when someone over the bar, like it was just
10: when you're all
11: amazing.
10: Watching Muggsy hand the ball to Canavan, and they're having this relaxed chat as if they're, you know, in the school round, what are you all thinking?
13: You're thinking, thank God.
12: I think, you know, if you look back at that free, it's, you know, Muggsy probably, well, that free would have been 9 out of 10, whereas Peter Canavan was 10 out of 10 and was certain that it was going to go over the bar. Like, he had no doubt it was going to go over the bar.
10: Yeah.
12: You know, that's, we're probably just glad to see Muggsy shying away from it.
10: You can say that now that it went over. Yeah. That rivalry with Tyrone, everybody, or with Armagh rather, everybody's talking about the Tyrone-Kerry rivalry this week because the match is this weekend. But actually, the rivalry with Armagh is just as important in terms of Gaelic football history. They win all the Ulster finals and you win all the All-Irelands, and I suspect that's kind of, you guys are happy enough with how that worked out in retrospect.
12: Yeah, well, Armagh, if you know, all their teams that they had, they probably underachieved as far as All-Irelands are concerned. Now, there's no doubting that they were dominant in Ulster. They were the team, the informed team in Ulster, and they're always hard to beat in Ulster, but it seemed they were never going down to Croke Park. They were just lucky with some of the draws they got, and they come up against a good Tyrone team. But looking back on it now, Armagh gave us massive confidence to win our first All-Ireland. Watching them in 0-2, and we knew we could compete with them, and you know, they set the benchmark, and you would have to say that they definitely helped us along and give us the belief that we could go on and All-Ireland.
10: Just by seeing somebody do it who you knew you were just as good as?
12: Well, we had beat them in 2000, I think it was 2001, and then in 2002 when they won All-Ireland, we had a chance to beat them that year in the first round, and went to replay, and then they got the better of us. But to see your neighbours they got, and somebody from the north winning it, you know, it definitely gave us great confidence to go on and do it.
10: You would have been marking Geezer every game?
12: Not every game. At the start I wouldn't mark him, he had been an icon that team and somebody I had looked up to. But you know, it's the exact same as Kerry, and anybody would tell you, so you go out to play a game, if you fear somebody, there's no point getting out there. So yeah. I would say I had massive respect, like Kerry, for Kieran McGeaney, but I wouldn't have feared anybody that I marked.
10: Who would you mostly have been marking in those games then?
12: It was Kieran McGeaney for the first couple of games, and then in the All-Ireland semi-final Aaron Kieran was marking me.
10: I
12: probably had my worst game that year marking Aaron. He'd done a fantastic job on me, but I think the fact that Aaron Kieran was back marking me maybe stopped his influence going forward that day, because
10: that's
12: he was great
10: anyway.
12: Going forward.
10: Who would you have been marking in those games over the years? I suppose you've played so many positions.
11: Sort of been LMC Dermot Morrison maybe first of all, then Steve McDonald maybe in that 05 semi-final. I nabbed a goal on me, so sort of got one back on me from 03, if you want to say. So up against top quality forwards, like I found a tough going here some days, definitely.
10: Yeah, and was playing against these guys in training preparation for those?
11: Brilliant. Just as you know, we are come up against likes of Brian, you have Stevie O'Neill, Owen Mulligan, Peter Canavan, and Brian Duher.
10: They're different to the Armagh lads though, because the Armagh lads are kind of more direct and a bit more physical maybe, are they?
11: I am. When Brian gets a bit of a steam up, he's hard to stop too, like, you know, when he gets going. So no, just marking them top quality players.
10: Marks really uses his ass a bit more though, right?
11: but marking them boys in training every Tuesday and Thursday night, like, just to, you know, you're at a good level, you knew what they're capable of doing, and then going on the Sunday you're well you're ready sharp and pick up a lot of teams forward.
10: So generally we hear that the Ulster Championship is the reason why sometimes the teams don't last as long, but certainly it seems as if that rivalry meant that whenever Armagh or Tyrone made it out of Ulster, they were ready for whatever was coming their way, and so you're battle hardened. And that's kind of the constant debate: is it better to be battle hardened and arrive in Croker, or are you exhausted? How do you get that balance right?
13: Yeah, that's difficult. I think it's more just to do with the ability of both teams at that particular time. And similar to Kerry, where Kerry are now, both Tyrone and Armagh had very strong squads at that stage. And I suppose it's worth keeping the whole thing in context as well, that Armagh and Tyrone, obviously neighbouring counties, big rivals. Some of the players would have went to school together, so they've known each other very well. Some of the players would have played Ulster Colleges football against each other at university level. A lot of those players would have played together for Queen's, Jordanstown and St Mary's and against each other. So a lot of the players would have knew each other very well. So
10: they hated each other.
13: There was a very healthy respect, so there was, you know, at times people would
10: That's
13: say...
10: That's a euphemism, right?
13: People would say better rivals, but I would say great rivals.
10: Yeah.
13: And I know at that time, I would take great pride in the fact that Tyrone and Armagh, two of the teams in the north, were in the top three teams in Ireland, maybe over a 6 or 7 year period of time. And when you look back in your career and think about that, it's brilliant to be able to say that.
10: Yeah. Did you hate them or Kerry more?
13: I love playing both of them. It's the best way I can put it. I don't know about you guys.
12: I don't like Derry. Yeah.
10: You don't like Derry?
12: They're my neighbouring county.
10: All right, okay.
12: We're two totally different sides.
10: Except you always beat them, right?
12: Derry?
10: Yeah, in that period.
12: Well, as Davey was saying earlier on, in the year we won the All-Ireland 2003, they probably should have had us in the very first round in Ulster. We were lucky to get a couple of scores at the end of the draw, take them in a replay.
10: Yeah. So you hate Kerry the most, though. That's what I've reading your columns anyway over the years. That's definitely what I would have said.
12: I don't hate nobody.
10: You had the most strongest like for
12: that's respect. Respect.
10: Yeah, they earned your hatred. Is that what is it about Kerry that you dislike so much?
12: Well, it's the same as everything, like in soccer, when Man United was winning all the time, if you don't support them, you hate them.
10: Yeah.
12: Like it's a winning team, it's a team you look up to. And it's the same as us when in the 03, like, everybody was cheering us on for the All-Ireland, and then when you win the second,
10: suddenly it
12: starts,
10: changes.
12: Starts changing a bit. And, you know, some of the media down here, I know it's controversial, you can maybe answer this one, but, you know, people still try and tarnish the All-Ireland's where we won by some of the antics that we would have gone on the field instead of talking about the good players we had that time.
10: Well, I don't know. If anybody does do that, they're talking nonsense.
12: Actually, the greatest people for showing their own respect is the Kerry ones, because they've come up against us.
10: Because you beat them so much. They've got no choice. Wait until I beat you a couple of times. That 05 campaign is occasionally they'll show the Armagh game on TG Car, and as soon as they do, Twitter erupts with everybody going, holy, everybody stop what you're doing and watch this game. Particularly the bit where they take McGeaney off. There's this stunned silence, right? I'm like, hang on, they're taking McGeaney off. What's going on here?
12: But then there were some parts of the media that said that was a bad game. But with us playing it, you know.
10: But that's stupid, right? You all realise that the. This is some of the best football that was ever played, I think. Do you guys not see. Does it not annoy you then when.
11: I would do annoy you, like, if you know, we're involved in big, massive games and you're putting your heart and soul in it, and then somebody turns around and criticising sort of for what happened or what's going on.
10: Is this the Duke football stuff?
11: It can be, you know.
10: But that was stupid. That was idiotic. Yeah. People who love the game and want to see it progress think.
11: People can carry away just and maybe trying to make headlines for themselves, you know, but it sort of maybe drove us on a wee bit as well, you know. It could have been used as a motivation at times to really push on, sort of, to show them what we are capable of doing. And as you said, some of them games was top quality football, and some of the scores and everything was great about them, and it was used probably as motivation most of the time. Yeah,
10: because watching two teams who are evenly matched play a close game, that's kind of what we want, right, in all sports.
11: If a team's running away with it by 15 or 20 points, like, who's going to watch that? I'd rather sit down and watch or go to a game that's going to be, you know, nip and tuck and a score for score in it. And I think that's more intriguing from my point of view. And if you're going watching games as a runaway, you're going to lose a fan base, and you don't want to really watch it. You switch over and watch someone else like that.
10: Yeah.
13: And there was, to be quite honest, there probably was a lot of nonsense spoken around that time. And I know one of the iconic photos from that time is the 2003 image where you had the Tyrone player swarming around one Kerry player.
10: Dara O'Shea.
13: But what a lot of people fail to recognise is that incident happened on the Kerry 45 in their own. So it was actually our forwards applying pressure, which is praised nowadays.
10: You're in the middle of that, right?
12: And nope.
10: No, you're not.
13: Nope. The funny thing about it is...
12: I was getting them to win the ball and then I was free.
13: One of the funniest things is that Owen Mulligan and Jared Calvin are in that photo, who the two of them would slag the training for never putting in tackles. at times we were labelled as maybe introducing the blanket defence, but that was far from it. One of Mickey's key strengths was agreeing matchups and for the tactics for the in your pre-match meetings. So once you went onto the field, you were on your own. You didn't get bailed out like the way some of the teams would do now, where there's maybe 12 players behind the 45 or behind midfield. Connor can vouch for that because he spent a large part of his career shouting at me to get back into defence. Because it's fair to say I spent a fair bit of time up in the attack. But that was the football that we played in 2008. Mickey trusted his players that once you went onto the pitch, that you would win your individual battle.
10: And so it was your job to attack.
13: So it was your job to win your battle, and after that you were free to express yourself in whatever way you wanted. That's why you would have seen Brian Duher appear anywhere in the pitch. That's why Joe McMahon would have linked defence with attack. That's why Racy McMenavin from cornerback would have ended up kicking scores. That's why on any given day anyone of our half back line had the potential to score.
10: See, to me that always looked pre-programmed, but what you're saying is that in some ways the patterns would have evolved over years of playing together and trusting each other, so that when Ricey makes his run, somebody's going to drop back and cover him, and he knows that he's safe to do that.
13: Yeah, that's true. But I mean,
10: it's not that you're saying in training, right, Ricey, go, and the ball goes down the left wing and there's five passes and it lands in his hands. You're not doing that time after time after time to perfect it, are you?
13: Absolutely not. It wouldn't have been the case, lads. What did we? You were just given the freedom once you went onto the pitch, that so long as you were winning your individual battle with your man, that after that you just went and expressed yourself and played football.
11: Definitely. I suppose, just as you say, like, it's just for example, Ricey went forward, that we sort of knew that somebody has to come back and drop back and help cover his man or help him out, and we sort of worked each other. And I suppose just through that time, just everybody sort of got to know what each man plays or how they play, and we help each other out and like that. You know, that's probably wasn't really a drill type thing. It was sort of just a built on over the years. Just
10: those matchups, when they're decided on, how are they decided on? Does Mickey come and say, okay, this is the guy you're marking and that's your job, or do you have chats collectively and say, I've played against this guy before, I know his game, I fancy it?
11: It would have been generally probably up to Mickey to say, suppose myself, like, I, you know, if I was marking, say, Stephen McDonald, he just would come there in the team meeting, 400, right, Connor, you're marking Stephen McDonald, or Ricey, you're marking such and such, you know, he would have sort of dictated who picking up who nearly every game, you know.
10: And that strategy is to go man on man as opposed to hold your position. So
11: I suppose more so probably an inside line as a cornerback or fullback, he would have lined up the matchup for the was there the injury man.
10: And the halfback line was always going to hold its position.
11: Well, depends on who's playing. It was Davy Hart, just he's gone. The only time you seen Davy was before the game and after the game as a cornerback. You never seen him during the game.
10: When you were centre back, were you told to hold a position, or would that change depending on the games?
11: Yeah, I'm sure it changed a wee bit depending on the game. So I suppose maybe if you like Alan Brogan there, maybe you might have to stick a bit tighter on him, but you sort of were providing a bit of cover then at times, so well, sort of had to judge it maybe yourself.
10: All right.
11: A bit of cover.
10: It's tricky enough, isn't it?
11: It's tricky enough, but when you've top quality forwards, suppose like Alan Brogan there, you don't give him too much room here.
10: And do you get slaughtered if they kick 3 or 4 points in a row, or are you like, okay, look, I'm holding my position, somebody else is supposed to take him when he's gone? And
11: well, probably what Davy's point is, that that's your man, you have to tie up him first of all, and then you can go and express after that. So if you're marking a man or he's there, it's up to you to curtail his influence as much as possible. So if he's kicking 3 or 4 points on you, you could be getting a curly finger, like.
12: Yeah, that was in 2005 against Dublin. In 2003, we always would have Gavin Devlin, that's Woolley's friend, stood in Woolley at that time. He always would have been holding the position, and he never really would have marked anybody. But then 2005, he still would have been doing it, but in the quarter final, Alan Brogan took advantage of this, and he maybe scored 3 or 4 points before half time, and Gavin was pulled ashore at half time, and it was probably time to change it, where you had a centre half back at Connor that knew when to drift back or knew when to push up and go man to man.
10: Yeah, because that is like, you know, it kind of changes the course of Tyrone football history, because if you lose that game, obviously you never win 3 All-Irelands, you definitely don't win 3, but everybody finds positions, and that's the basis of that team for the next couple of years, that because I'm becoming a great team.
11: It can happen, I suppose, just, you know, men jump in, I suppose, like some Muggsy as well, like, hadn't been in that year,
10: yeah,
11: you said earlier, and then come in and cement his place in. And
10: but it's really weird, isn't it, that the whole thing hinges on this half time conversation, where do you remember that dressing room at half time? Is it angry?
11: It was sort of, as far as I mean, sort of settled enough. Well, there have been a few crosswords maybe, but nothing really crazy, like, it would have been settled enough, and Kiam and Mickey would have talked the thing out.
12: I think you need a bit of luck too, like, you know, them changes might not have worked, and then there'd be no history at all. But you know, take Muggsy there, and that's something that Mickey's good at. His man management skills is good, and the fact that if we're being honest, Muggsy should have been took off, you know, before, but he knew Muggsy was a confidence player, and it just would have took one thing to get Muggsy going, and once it did, then, you know, the rest of the year was, he finished up on All-Star that year.
10: Yeah, because like, so. There were times when the leash was long for O'Mulligan, and there were times when the leash was short.
12: Yeah, well, Mickey, he was good at dealing with different situations and different lads in different ways. You know, some of the antics that Muggsy got up to the likes of me, he wouldn't go away with, but you know, he couldn't pull Muggsy in. Like, so.
10: And you guys seemed to understand that, and it was okay. It didn't lead to attention the way, because the biggest thing that tends to separate a group is where someone gets favoured treatment, and everybody's like, "Well, that's bollocks. I'm not putting up with that." And then you guys did put up with it because you could see that. Ultimately, it was for the benefit of the group.
11: Probably right enough. Maybe you know.
10: Or were there team meetings where you're like, "This is he's got to go"?
11: No, not really. No, there's no really team meetings like that. No, I suppose it just was. We all probably knew what likes of Muggsy, what he was capable of, or players like Muggsy was capable of, and maybe he did get a wee bit of leeway and stuff. But we just knew what he could do in the pitch, and if he really bought into the thing, that he could really contribute to what we're trying to achieve. And I suppose we're glad that he did get that wee bit of leeway at odd time, you know, after that year.
12: I think the public sometimes, you know, they think of Muggsy and they always ask what he's like, and they get the wrong impression of Muggsy. He does enjoy life, but you know, when it come to knuckling down, Muggsy was one of the best trainers we ever had, and didn't really miss much training, but people get the wrong impression of him sometimes, and he's very quiet lad, you know, too.
10: Yeah, that's kind of how reputations, that's how they work in this country anyway. Tell me, one of the strengths that I've heard Mickey brings is this level of preparation and the detail, so that you know on the team meeting before an All-Ireland final or a big game what your job is, and everybody leaves the room going, okay, well, if I do my job, I trust the guy beside me to do his job, we're going to win this. Is that...
13: Yeah, absolutely, and it's back to that what we discussed earlier with the trust and the bond that existed within the squad. But I mean, it is one of Mickey's key strengths in terms of he will break down the opposition, he will highlight who their key men are that need to be stopped.
10: When does this happen?
13: He will do this behind the scenes on his own, you know, and very often you'll not
10: and
13: have
10: when
13: any,
10: does he tell you guys about it though?
13: Very often you won't have any indication until maybe a few days before the match, would that be fair enough? Yeah. And then at your team meeting he will finalise everything, where he will highlight their key men and still try and free up some of our better players so that we can impact the match as best as they can as well. So that was certainly one of his key strengths. I remember very clearly, I think it was the 08 quarter final, whenever we were coming in to play Dublin had absolutely destroyed everybody in Leinster, and there was maybe a feeling within our own camp that Dublin are a serious team here. But the pre-match meeting we had before, where Mickey highlighted a lot of where Dublin scores were coming from, were uncontested by the opposition. Players being allowed to do whatever they want. There were key men were freed up, and there was areas that were left loose. So we knew that if we tied those down, we had a very strong chance of winning the game, and that's the way it transpired.
10: Yeah, you killed them that day.
13: Absolutely. Yeah.
12: Mickey's key strength is he's not afraid to take risks, and you know, you take a 2003 All-Ireland final where Peter Cannon wasn't fit to play. Well, he could play a bit, but you know, really an All-Ireland final, when you're not 100% you shouldn't be playing.
10: Yeah.
12: But Mickey thought it had a big impact on the starting team if he didn't start, so he started him, took him off, and then put

0: Mickey had a sort of matchups done, and just a conference without being like too cocky. We knew that we had the players, we had the panel, and just as I said, now if everyone did the job, we knew we weren't going to be far away in any particular day.
1: Were you aware that you were playing on a group of players that was unbelievably gifted, that you'd kind of five or six, maybe seven guys who'd get into any county team at that time, any Tyrone team ever, all candidates for?
0: I'll tell you the truth, probably not at the time. As Davey maybe mentioned earlier on, you're sort of in that bubble, you just go along and you're there and everything just goes the way it goes. But when you sit back and look at the players we had, like, you know, they're just unbelievable that we played with, and to be friends with them players, you know, like Peter Kianaman, to know him and to see, you know, been watching him as growing up as a youngster, and then to be playing alongside him and to know him, it's just to really now that all them players stand out, and to call them friends is brilliant, you know.
2: Even on that, I would certainly appreciate that, because as I mentioned earlier, in 2003 I was a supporter. Yes, I had played underage football with a lot of these boys, but in 2003 when you're supporting your team to their first ever Ireland final victory, I don't want to give the lads a big head here, but they do become legends overnight, so they do.
1: Yeah.
2: And back when I was growing up in the 90s, you know, you had a lot of successful teams then. You had Down, Derry, Donegal, Galway featured a lot, Kerry featured a lot, Meath and Dublin featured a lot. And out of all those 7 or 8 teams, you would have had key players, standout players of that decade. But in Tyrone, we maybe had 7 or 8 of those on our one team. For Galway, you had Sean O'Dupuyer, Tyrone had Philip Jordan, you know, Derry had Henry Downey, we had Conor Gormley, Derry had Andy Toholl, we had Sean Kavanagh, Galway had Porrig Joyce, we had Brian McGuigan, you know, Kerry had Maurice Fitzgerald, we had Peter Canavan, Down had Mickey Linton, we had Owen Mulligan, you know, Trevor Giles, Graham Geraghty, we had Brian Doher, you know, we had so many players who were going to be standout players of their decade playing at the one time and the one team, and that's special. That's a serious quality team. So it's no coincidence that Tyrone went on and won 3 All-Irelands, given the quality they had within their team.
1: Who were the leaders of the group? Who were the ones who were doing the talking in the meetings?
2: I suppose in the early stages it was the older players, Peter Canavan and Chris Lawn. Such was the respect that you had for those men. You know, they were serious leaders that set standards, and the rest of the team followed them. By 2008, it was definitely Brian Doher. Brian Doher just inspired us by his actions. Maybe he wouldn't have been as vocal.
1: I was going to say, he doesn't strike you as the tub thumper, I'm telling you.
2: Absolutely right.
0: But couldn't understand him, that is the problem.
1: I'm glad you said that.
2: But he was a man who inspired us by his actions, and whatever Doher did, everybody followed.
1: And one last question, right? Tyrone Club Football, legendarily tough. Some might say that the bitterness that you show to your local rivals can be manifest in club football. How did you all get over that? Was it the fact that you came up together through minor that wasn't allowed to fester, or?
3: I think I was in it that, you know.
1: Or you were killing each other in training, and it was grand because it was training.
3: Well, when we went out and played club football, if I was Martin Connor, he would treat me the same way he would treat anybody playing for the county. And I like that in a player. Like, even you take Racy, who would be talking to players in county matches, and you go to a club match and he's marking the same me, like he's talking the exact same rule.
1: Oh, yeah?
3: I don't know. And then at the end of the day, when the final whistle goes, you shake hands, and that's
1: and you forgive him?
3: Oh, you forgive him.
1: It takes a little while to forgive him, maybe? 2 or 3 training sessions?
3: My wife Jennifer made me forgive him for what he said.
1: All right.
0: What did he say?
1: Before we get there, I've got to briefly ask you about this weekend. Somebody wanted me to ask you who was the Tiernan McCann of the day in terms of personal grooming of your team. Any standout candidates for that?
3: Mugsy.
1: Yeah, sorry, that was an obvious answer. Do you give them a chance to win this, or is it just a season too early for them?
0: I'll give them a chance, surely. You know, as we sort of mentioned before, that when we played Kerry or any big team, we didn't really fear them. So I think there's a wee bit of that there in this team. They're going out there, seem to be enjoying the football.
1: Yeah.
0: Like, so Sean Kavanagh's really stepping up. He seems to be going very well, good shape. So he seems to be enjoying it. And I give him a chance, surely. Why not? You know, it's a Ireland semi final. Anything can happen. There's a few probably key things that maybe need to go their way. But why not? You know, they're good form. They're going into the game confident. They seem relaxed. So I give them a shout, maybe. I think they could come out on top by a point or two.
1: All right, okay. You feel confident?
0: I suppose I'll say a few things. Maybe the kick out, maybe strategy in both teams is going to be key. Like what some Monaghan let Tyrone get the short kick out, let them build from there, which maybe worked against them a wee bit.
1: Yeah.
0: Will Kerry push up on the Tyrone kick out, and you like the bigger men around the midfield, maybe they could see they could win maybe primary ball there. So it's hard to know, but I still think Tyrone can cope all right if they keep with them. Maybe as Brian mentioned early on, I think they could nick it by a point or two. Yeah.

0: whispers from Kerry training, and then who knows how accurate they are that the Kerry forwards have been practicing against 10 defenders. I don't know if that's if you can replicate that in the space of a week or if that's useful. But
1: only 10?
2: But absolutely. But I mean, you have to give Tyrone a serious chance for you to. One thing that's very important, which Mickey would have spoken about in the past, is that Kerry, and to a lesser extent Dublin, are the one team that can absolutely blitz you over a 10-minute spell. I know you could match Kerry toe-to-toe, score for 60 minutes, but in a 10-minute period, they could outscore you 2-3 or 2-5 to no score, yeah. And the game's over. And if that happens in the first 10-20 minutes of the game, the contest is over. So Tyrone have to keep it tight. But I mean, you have to look at Eamon Fitzmaurice's selection as well, and he has made changes to suit Tyrone's style of play. So obviously Kerry are taking the game very serious and are maybe even worried about it at times. You know, Aidan O'Mahony's been very consistent, and for him not to be starting is a big call. So I would suggest that they have somebody to man mark Sean Kavanagh. Johnny Buckley in ahead of Brian Sheehan is a big call, with Brian Sheehan been one of their very prolific scorers this year. But what does he offer the same intensity, work rate, tackling that Johnny Buckley does from play? Probably not. So you'd have to imagine that's why he is in. Paul Gainey, I can't understand why he's not playing. I wouldn't be surprised at all if he does start the game
0: instead of maybe James O'Donoghue,
2: because there's absolutely no reason to drop him. He's been a key forward for Kerry over the last few years, and he's a quality forward. So that remains to be seen. In terms of the last day against Kildare, you have to ask yourself, did Eamon Fitzmaurice learn anything new? You know, because Barry John Keane came on and kicked scores, but we know he can buzz about and be lively and get scores. Colin Cooper got his customary scores, but he's a quality player. He takes a lot of watching. Darren O'Sullivan came on and was exceptional, but we know
0: he learned with, that his, some players are fit
2: with his pace.
0: Can't take anything else from that game, really.
2: He will destroy you. So I think he would have liked a tougher test before coming into this Tyrone team, but I do feel if Tyrone can stay with them, it'll make it tight coming towards the end, and Tyrone can win by 2 points.
1: I think, you know, it's important to remember, you know, there's been so much made of the rivalry in the noughties with Tyrone Kerry. It's going to have absolutely no bearing in the game tomorrow.
0: Of course, yeah.
1: And, you know, it's up to these Tyrone players to make their own history. And, you know, I think the important thing at the end of the game tomorrow is, whether win or lose, at least Tyrone made progress from last year.
0: Yeah, and ultimately every county at the end of the season, if you don't win in All-Ireland, you want to feel like you're making progress. So that's a definite sign.
1: Yeah, but something to build on for Mickey for next year. So.
0: All right, lads, it's been a privilege spending time in your company. Thanks so much for sharing all that for us.
1: Thanks, Jerry.
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Better days are coming, if no one told you. I hate to hear you crying over the phone, dear. For 7 years running, you've been a soldier. But better days are coming, better days are coming for you. So when the night feels like forever.

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7: Welcome along to the Shadia segment on Irish Radio. It's the scintillating, it's the stupefying, it's the splendido crappy quiz. Every Friday, we pit three of Team Off the Ball up against each other in a no-holds-barred quiz of sporting factoids at the end of the week. Allow me to welcome today's contestants. Our first contestant today has already cracked a can on this cold, crisp winter morning. We are less than 36 hours from Leinster versus Munster, and the drunken tweets about a dominant Leinster display won't write themselves. Give it up for Adrian. Who's your daddy, Barry?
8: Anne of Rioja.
4: I think you're drinking a can of that pink martini. 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
8: 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We've got a few minutes.
4: 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No, thanks.
8: Beautiful, exquisite. Chef's kiss.
7: Our second contestant today was called Mr. Pringle by DMAC in the YouTube comments last week, but the joke was very much on DMAC, as this contestant romped home to one of the easiest quiz victories in recent memory. Is the stash the knowledge equivalent of Samson's hair? Only time can tell. Give it up for the mustachioed menace, Ger Gilroy.
4: Mr. Pringle, is he a famous mustachio person?
7: Yeah, like the guy in the front of the Pringles can.
9: Come on, Jared. We must get an image up on this.
4: Oh, yeah. Okay. Yeah, I see it now.
9: Jared, just to let you know, I don't know if you saw, but you got a lot of love for the mustache today in the YouTube comments. So you win some, you lose some.
4: Ah, look, it's always winning, Tommy.
7: I think so. It is always winning.
9: I'd love to be able to grow a mustache.
7: The thing is here, we can't actually see Jared. We're on an opposite feed to him. So for the easily romped home win last week, we just hope that Paul and Emma in studio are keeping an eye on him, cheating wise, and that he is looking at his devices. I've got an eye on Adrian and Tommy here, but it was unusually strong from you last week, Jordan. Unless you just spent all
4: hang
7: Christmas.
4: Hang on. I am not just the champ. I am the champ. Like, stretching all the way back to essentially 2019 at this point, Owen. There is nothing unusual about me crushing these Philistines that you bring before me. You didn't even bother to get Nathan Murphy out of his bed on a Friday morning for me to have some proper competition. You've served up these turds again. This is turducken.
7: It's like Liverpool missing their star player. The crappy quiz is missing Nathan Murphy until February. I can confirm you'll be missing next week as well.
8: Wow.
9: Owen.
7: Yes.
9: February, wow. Owen, I didn't have any questions about whether or not Jer had cheated last week, but I did have questions about the manner in which you asked the questions and you ordered them around. He gets a pretty easy run of it at times.
8: Yeah, no,
4: I presume
8: there'll be an evening of the multiple choice questioning today. That's
7: well, I guess time will tell. There is actually a few multiple choice questions, but I should welcome our final contestant, who has been on the phone to Bernard Flynn trying to get a call up to the Meath under 20 team. He's never made a fake ID to pretend he's underage before, but get ready to see a very tall footballer called Mac Lovin lining out for Meath's 20s next year. Give it up for Tommy Rooney.
9: That is the dream. I don't know. Can I still get away with it? I don't think so.
7: I think you can. As you say, you can't grow a moustache, then you can't play 20s. Round one, the boring questions round, never multiple choice. Question one for you, Adrian. Who was Manchester United's top scorer when they last won the Premier League?
9: Oh my God, come on, Adrian.
8: Wayne Rooney?
9: I'm rooting for you.
7: Robin Van Persie, indeed.
8: I was going to say Van Persie. Damn it!
9: I'm rooting for you, Adrian.
8: He was tipping my tongue. Tommy, he was the first man that came into my head. Damn it.
7: Question one for you, Ger. Kansas City Chiefs will be hoping to win two consecutive AFC championships this weekend as they take on the Buffalo Bills. But which AFC team holds the record for the most consecutive AFC titles?
4: Ooh. The Pittsburgh Steelers?
7: At long last, we got an incorrect question from Ger Gilroy in the boring questions round. The answer is Buffalo Bills.
4: Nah.
9: Lovely.
7: Four in a row. Tommy.
9: I'm expecting an easy one here.
7: Name the last Munster-born player to line out for Leinster in a competitive match against Munster.
9: Trevor Hogan?
7: No. Anyone?
8: Sean Cronin?
7: Sean Cronin, correct.
9: Oh, that was, I was too quick there. That was bad.
7: Round two is the Australian Open soap opera round. So this was the week when the tennis world turned into one giant episode of MTV Teen Cribs, but without the nice houses and with added spoils entitlement. This round will test your knowledge on what we've witnessed from down under over the past few days. Adrian, question two for you. Which of the following was not one of Novak Djokovic's demands to Australian Open authorities? A, players to be exempt from wearing masks. B, fitness equipment to be delivered to all hotel rooms. Or C, to move players to private houses with tennis courts.
8: Well, it was definitely C, which I think, sorry, C was definitely true, which surely rules out two then. If he wants them to move them to houses, he's already also saying, oh, just in case that doesn't bring the gear onto the hotel. And the first one was what? Masks.
7: Players to be exempt from wearing masks.
8: I mean, two would be the most sensible one and the one that was least prickish. So that was probably the one he didn't go with. So I'm going with number two.
7: Number two being which?
8: What was the question? Which one did he not ask for?
7: Your reasoning doesn't match up with the answer that you gave.
4: No, it does.
8: The gym equipment to the hotel.
7: The gym equipment to the hotel is the one that he didn't ask for.
8: Yeah,
7: no, that is incorrect.
9: Wrong. Your logic was pretty sound, Adrian.
4: You're trying to baby him through there, Owen. What are you doing?
7: I actually screwed up on that one. You actually did follow through your logic, but you were wrong. It didn't matter. Players to be exempt from wearing masks. He didn't ask for that. That wasn't in his list of demands. Sure. Question two for you. The girlfriend of which player reveals that she doesn't wash her own hair and was therefore in a fix?
8: That's ridiculous. That's the easiest question.
7: It was a multiple choice. What have you got? Bernard Tomic. Yeah.
9: What? That was his question.
8: Yeah.
9: Finish the question. Let's hear how bloody ridiculous it is. Finish the question.
8: That was ridiculous.
7: I think we get the picture. The girlfriend of which player said that she doesn't wash her own hair? And was in a fix when officials couldn't set up a hair salon.
8: It's the biggest literally the biggest talking point of the week.
7: Well, you see, the thing is...
4: I mean, there was a new president of America there.
8: Second fiddle to that.
7: Tommy, which tennis player said the following this week? It's like being in a jail. It's the same as being in prison, but with Wi-Fi. Was it A, Pablo Carreño Busta, B, Roberto Bautista Agut, or C, Daniel Medvedev?
8: I think you should get the point if you repeat any of those names.
9: I like Medvedev, but so I hope it wasn't him. Did you say Agut was B?
7: Yeah.
9: Who was the first fella?
7: Carreño Busta.
9: Or is that a... Oh, Jesus.
8: What were you going to say there? I'm sad.
9: You've got to give me Tomic. Like, I don't understand why I'm not getting the Tomic question. Like, it's an outrage.
8: Nobody should have got that Tomic question.
9: No, nobody should have actually got it. It's actually really poor form. Look at that. It's a guess in the dark. I'm actually just going to say Medvedev because I'd be kicking myself if I was wrong.
7: No, it's not Medvedev. What do you like so much about Daniel Medvedev?
9: No, I just recognise him. he's a curly headed Gaston, isn't he? I just think he's a good semi final. I don't even remember it.
8: He's a good semi final.
7: Yeah, it's not Medvedev. It was Bautista Agut, unfortunately. And Medvedev has very straight hair, actually. He doesn't have curly hair whatsoever.
9: Oh, I'm thinking of another fella.
7: Round three is the Mesut Ozil round. Yes, indeed. We are dedicating a full round to the departure of Ozil from Arsenal Football Club. You may say that this is plain bias on my part. And full disclosure, yes, I did put an umlaut in my Twitter name when he signed for Arsenal. You guys just don't have to get over it. Question three for you, Adrian. Mesut Ozil achieved many things as an Arsenal player. It doesn't get any better than earning assists in 7 consecutive Premier League games. But can you tell me which current Premier League player has the most total assists in the Premier League?
8: Wow.
4: Not multiple
8: De Bruyne.
7: De Bruyne.
8: Oh, lads.
7: He said De Bruyne. It's incorrect. James Milner is the answer.
4: Whoa.
7: James Milner has 85 assists. Kevin De Bruyne only has 76 at the moment. So chances are KDB will be top at the end of the season in terms of current players.
8: I'll take the point on that basis on if you want to.
4: Did De Bruyne not get his 100th assist during the week?
7: 100th career assist, was it?
4: Okay.
7: For Manchester City? According to the Premier League website, he only
8: has 76. Did you say he's got 76 this season?
4: No.
7: 76 career Premier League assists. Jer, question three for you. Ozil does, however, hold the crown for having the most assists of any German footballer in the Premier League ever. Who comes second on that list?
4: Oh.
9: Now that's a question. That's a good question.
7: Thank you very much. Came up with it all by myself.
9: Well done.
4: Jesus.
7: Just hope he's not typing away there.
4: My hands are. You can see my hands. I'm trying to rack my brain. Many good German footballers like Thomas Hitzlsperger, who might have laid on some chances. I'm obviously missing somebody like a Leroy Sané. Didn't do enough, did he? What's that face that you're making there at the moment, Owen? Is that smug self satisfaction, or is it like, oh shit, he's got a bit close? I can't tell. How many are we talking here?
9: Oh, Jer, come on.
8: No.
9: We've all been in the dark at our bloody questions for the last 2 minutes.
8: You got Bernard Tomic.
9: That you've been stumped on. Come on.
8: As a gimme.
4: Sané.
7: Oh, he got it. What an answer. What an answer. I was sure that was the toughest question in this round. I'd completely forgotten about Leroy Sané as well, but he is second on the list of German footballers who got assists in the Premier League. Fair play.
4: How many?
7: Sure. Oh,
9: I thought he had talked himself out of it.
7: Oh, he's a good bit behind Ozil. Is he maybe on 30-something?
4: Is he that many?
7: Maybe less. Maybe 20. I don't have the figure in front of me, but...
4: Right.
7: Tommy, question three to you. So Ozil isn't one, but can you name five Germans who have made an appearance in the Premier League this season?
9: Ah, oh, Jerry, you could have given me a few more options. Oh, no, this season.
7: Yeah.
9: Okay. Ilkay Gundogan.
7: That's one.
9: Timo Werner.
7: That's two.
9: Why is it taking so long to come to me now? Is Bernd Leno a German?
7: That's three.
4: You helped him with that one.
9: I should have thought about it for a second.
7: See, I was going to make it four rather than five, but see it as a sign of respect, Tommy, that I'm asking you for five.
9: Sign of respect, though, and you've been bloody doing this to me for weeks.
4: Well, loves you. It's tough love.
7: You can do it, Tommy.
9: For something.
8: The quizmaster saying to the contestant, come on, you can do it.
7: So we've got Gundogan, we've got Bernd Leno, and we've got Timo Werner. You're going to be kicking yourself.
4: Time out. Time up.
9: No, it's not time out. I just need a second here, lads. I had to name five here. You had to name one.
4: Yeah, but you're
7: give me another German.
4: You're wasting your time.
9: I can't even think of German. I can't even think of famous German.
7: Oh, my God.
4: Karl-Heinz Riedle, Rudi Völler, Jürgen Klinsmann. A few others. Angela Merkel.
7: Tommy, we're going to have to push you for number four here because I've asked for five. If you can't get the four, you can't get the five.
9: I have the four. I just don't want to mispronounce his name.
4: Hey, you're looking it up.
7: Come on.
4: Let's see those hands.
8: He's looking it up. Let's see those hands. Come on. He's looking it up.
7: That's ridiculous.
9: I'm not looking it up. I can't think of it. I'm dumb.
7: All right. So you got Leno, you got Werner, you got Gundogan. You forgot Kai Havertz.
4: Yeah.
7: You forgot.
8: Who's the name you couldn't pronounce, Tommy?
9: I was just trying to buy myself a few seconds.
8: Daniel Medvedev.
7: you forgot Pascal Havertz. Gross.
9: Gross. Yeah,
7: you forgot Robin Koch, Antonio Rudiger, Shkodran Mustafi, and the hardest one was Reda Khadra, who's made one appearance for Brighton and Hove Albion this season. So only nine German players have made an appearance this season in the Premier League.
8: Tough question.
9: I should have got Havertz and I should have got Koch. I don't know about the rest.
7: Round two is round four, rather. It's the magic number round. contestants get through. We're like Martin Tyler and Jamie Carragher, who I sneered at for laughing over the exact same content on week one when Leeds went down to Liverpool. Round four is the fun-free magic number round. Contestants get 3 points for getting the number exactly right. If no one manages that, the nearest contestant who doesn't go bust gets 2 points. The second closest gets 1 point. I'm going to state that we can only accept the answer that's written on your paper. I'm also going to have to ask for your pens once the music ends. So if you don't mind, give us the following number. So the number of wins Tiger Woods managed after his most recent comeback. So the last 3 years, basically. Plus the number of goals scored by Paul Pogba this season in the Premier League. Plus the number of All-Ireland medals Colin Fennelly has won with Kilkenny. Plus the number of years old Aaron Rodgers is. Your 30 seconds expire when Sinatra sings Bright Shiny Beats. So the number of wins by Tiger in his latest comeback. The number of goals scored by Pogba in the Premier League this season. The number of All-Ireland medals Colin Fennelly has won with Kilkenny. He's taken a sabbatical. And then how many years old is Aaron Rodgers? Add them all together and what do you get? All right, pens down. Adrian.
8: 50.
7: 50. Jer.
4: 48.
7: Tommy.
9: Jer always goes under. 55.
7: You're all gone bust. The answer is 47.